0: CIA level lip reader to decode what Jim Mora was saying on the sideline there. He was generally unpleased. And the beauty of this circus tent when you got 60 odd games rolling around is you are always going to see something you've never seen before. And the mid quarter play calling stripping was not something that I've ever seen before.
1: Yeah, I've covered games like, you remember when Taysom Hill ran all over Texas and Provo?
0: Yeah. Oh yeah, that got me.
1: And it was like, ooh, this is very. It's only two games in, but this is very bad for the DC. And then move happens the next day for me. Have you guys ever heard of anything close to this though? Of a DC just being not just cooked during the game, but in the first quarter of a game.
2: I haven't heard of anything. Now, I have heard forever of assistant coaches being fired in the middle of a game. And they weren't really fired. The head coach was just venting and, you know, being mad. But to actually have it happen, and I guess he left? Is that what I'm to believe? He left?
0: I believe he was, like, they told him he wasn't calling plays, and they told him to go to the locker room. So he left the sideline and went to the locker room. And I think Max texted me something about it about halftime of that game, and I think, like, the broadcast picked up on it, that he wasn't there. I don't think they got his, like, walk of shame. Did they have the walk of shame on the broadcast?
1: I don't think they did.
0: But I think they had the... I think they, by the middle of the second quarter, they kind of, you know, like the producer, you can see the producer in the truck being like, hey, where's Summers for the third and two, you know, shot. Or, and this does give us a chance for Max to tell us a little bit about the story of Jesse Legree, who is probably the best freshman receiver in the country, right? Maybe the best freshman in the country at this point.
1: One of the most productive receivers, period, in the country.
0: Yeah, that's fair. Very fair. 9 touchdown catches. I mean, he's not in that Smith-Coleman class, but gosh, he's, you know, he's showing he could trend there. And he had another monster game. Only 5 catches for 156. So 3 touchdowns, actually. So,
2: I think we mentioned somewhere on the podcast a couple of weeks ago about him and said, what a great recruiting find by Jamarcus Shepherd, and that recruiting job better continue, you know, based on the numbers he's putting up and the way things are right now. But
0: yeah, how did he get there, Max?
2: Pac-12 openers.
1: Yeah, just a 3-star guy from DMV that Jamarcus Shepherd took right after he took the job. I don't think he'd ever been to Corvallis when he committed and signed. And, you know, he had some G5 offers, but was just hey, let's take a chance on this guy. I believe he had a teammate that was a blue chip recruit going to Alabama. So they had some awareness of him during his senior season. But yeah, just unbelievable. You know, you saw him take off in the opener. He burned Texas Tech and gave them a chance to beat Texas Tech. You know, he and Braden Atkinson, who came in from Mercer, their quarterback.
2: Those guys are getting phone calls
1: and might want to drum up a few NILs for those boys to try to stay.
0: Cut some timber down there in Corvallis to get some cash. Aaron Hodges, the GM at Oregon State, told me about Legree this summer, and I could have sounded really smart if I had taken him verbatim. But he said, "You wait, Pete. We got a freshman receiver from Baltimore, Jesse Legree. He's special, special, special." And yes, he is.
2: Okay, defensive coordinators, this is a public service announcement. Watch out for these star receivers. They will get you fired or re-retired. So Jesse Legree, and look, I'm not making light of this. I actually don't like the way this was handled for Colorado State. Go ahead and finish the deal and then do it quietly the way Illinois did after Bobby Houck, who is a tremendous coach, you know, championship-level coach, FCS, didn't work out in Illinois. But, you know, Jeremiah Smith went for 5 billion yards and 4 touchdowns against them last week, and Illinois made a staff change. Now, Jesse Legree is doing it. Now, I'm not saying Jesse Legree is Jeremiah Smith, because I saw Jeremiah Smith up close and personal again yesterday, and nobody in college football right now is Jeremiah Smith. What a unbelievable player.
0: What stood out live from watching on the sideline?
2: The long catch and run in the first half, second quarter, I thought he was going to break it and score. When that ball was thrown on the sideline, I went, oh, that's a pick. Because it looked like the way he was coming down the middle right into coverage. And he went over, I don't recall who the defender, who the DB was for Iowa, which one it was. There were a couple of them there. and he basically just snatched

0: the ball away from them and turned around and started running for the end zone. They were able to have an angle on him, another guy back there, and he did not score. But that was the thing. Every time you watch him play live, there's something. You know, that was the one where it looked like, okay, this is kind of not fair. It was incredible.
1: Does Iowa game day rank up there for you, Reese?
0: Yeah, it does.
1: It was really good.
0: I mean, you're always prisoner of the moment, for sure, with the crowds. But that felt like top five. The vibe didn't feel different kind of crowd in terms of rowdiness, but in terms of intensity and size and passion, it was up there with Cal and Washington State, you know, and some of Memphis. Memphis, different vibe because it was downtown. But, some really great crowds that we've had. Before we continue diving in, I've got one more thing on our – we wanted to open with the weird and stuff after dark. I don't think I've ever seen what I saw last night in the Cincinnati-Arizona game late. I'm trying to think. You've seen penalties called for batted balls for sure. But Arizona is still a game at this point before they pulled away from Cincinnati. And Antoine Roberts breaks loose for this long run. It's like a 70-yard run. I guess a 58-yard run is what the longest one he's listed as here. He's going down the sideline. He's going to get reeled in. Long run. And guy from Cincinnati comes and punches the ball out. Fumble. Goes into the end zone. Antoine Pete then comes rolling in, and you know what he's thinking. He's thinking, okay, we're going to get the ball back. Let's make sure they don't recover it, get out of the back of the end zone, and here we go. But he clearly swats and bats the ball out of the back of the end zone while in the end zone, which you cannot do. Flag, discussion, and the penalty ends up being half the distance to the goal from the spot of the foul, which was the 6-yard line. Wow. So rather than touchback, Cincinnati ball, still a one possession game or maybe 10-0 then at the point. Instead of that, Arizona has first and goal of the 3 to score.
1: Punitive penalty of the season.
0: I can't think of one that was worse in the moment. It was, and I'm not even, look, it's something that he'll learn from. I'm not crushing the guy for it. I mean, at all. He was hustling down the field and trying to help his team. And in the moment, seemed like the thing to do. You know, I know if you stopped and asked him, like if we asked him last Sunday morning, if we, for some inexplicable reason, you had him on the podcast, he said, hey, could you bat the ball? Oh, no, of course not. But in the moment, you're chasing the ball down and you're thinking, I got to make sure they don't recover it in the end zone. You know, and you probably got to fake it a little bit better than that. But that was
2: play they're going to be shown in 138 team meetings on Monday.
0: I guarantee you our friend Steve Shaw will use it in our meeting next year.
1: I'll be honest. I didn't know that was a rule.
0: You knew that batting the ball, you couldn't bat the ball.
1: Yes.
0: Yeah.
2: I didn't know. Like a little more on like safeties and stuff like that.
0: Right. Exactly. Yeah. That's the typical time you see it. Guy fumbles punt or a snap on a punt, his own end zone, and it's rolling around back there and he swats it out of bounds. But it's a safety.
1: But the kicker can kick it, but not bat it.
0: Yes.
1: Huh.
0: Yeah. What do you mean?
1: Sometimes they snap it over the head and the kicker's running and then he just like kicks it through.
0: Yeah.
1: Is that a penalty as well?
2: I think so.
0: Yeah. I think it is too. Yeah. Okay. But I think it's one of those that's just, the penalties.
1: Yeah.
0: Safety,
1: you had showed me that clip and said, is this a penalty? I would have said no.
0: A lot of people would have thought so. And probably had he just, had he had his body contorted a different way, had he just jumped at it and, wrapped his arms out as if he were swatting, but still swatting. Maybe he'd sold it a little bit differently. It might not have happened. But look, man, he was trying to save a touchdown. But sure. Punitive is the right word because instead of down 10-0, I went and looked up exactly when it was. Instead of down 10-0, you have the ball on the 20.
1: Yeah.
0: Instead, first and goal, you're on defense at the 3, and they score a touchdown at 17-0, and it went on to win.
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0: Anyway,
1: we had another rare one in Monster Energy Country last night, Reese. Did you see the pick six at the end of the Colorado-Texas Tech game? Have you ever seen a zero-yard pick six?
0: Oh, I did. I saw the clip of it. I had moved on from it by then. It was almost like the guy didn't know what to do. He was like, I think I have, Max. I think I have seen that. I was looking for his book. My good friend David Pollock against Corey Jenkins. And I will say good this, call. That Pollock's was far more difficult athletic feat. What he did, I'd have to look back to see if they scored that fumble recovery interception, but basically he's going in for the sack and he just kind of took the ball in the end zone. But something similar to that. First thing I thought of when I saw that, I thought, it's certainly not just like the Pollock play, because he just caught a pass in the opponent's end zone and didn't even have to run. But it was similar to that in the instantaneous nature.
1: I think a pick six out of your own end zone that you threw 1 yard, that might top the Orlovsky in terms of end zone gaffes, I think.
0: What do you think?
1: Are you running out of the back of the end zone or pick six from your own end zone? What's more problematic?
0: I think accidentally, I love Dan, but I think accidentally running out of the back of your own end zone is probably worse. Somebody almost did that.
1: That's probably true.
0: We were talking about this. This almost happened again earlier this season, but a guy threw it away.
1: That's just right in time.
0: He was flirting with it. Let's briefly go back to Ohio State, Iowa, because we're going to talk to him about the rankings. I'm a voter in AP poll, and this might not be a wise thing for me to ever do anymore because it is impossible to rank these teams. I watch Ohio State, I watch Miami. I feel like they're the best teams. I feel like they're the best teams that I've seen. I'm one of the ones still holding out on Georgia. Not that I don't think they're really good. We'll see. We'll see Saturday night. If Georgia wins impressively in Tuscaloosa Saturday night, you probably move them to number one. But Ohio State looks the part. I'm not sure that they're as dynamic and disruptive on defense as they were last year. And they don't have as many, at this point in the season, as many playmakers. But, man, it's like the old thing. They have Jeremiah Smith and you don't. And they've got plenty of other guys around him, too. Ennis made some plays. McKeon made some plays. They've got a really good system strategy. They've got a brutal schedule. If Ohio State gets through all of this schedule and still has just the one last second loss to Texas in number one
2: on the road,
0: in number one. I mean, if they do it, but that's not a given. Trip to Indiana, Oregon, even SC, you could be dangerous. Although they're gonna score a million points on SC.
2: Boy, that SC game last night, and we can go back to Ohio State.
0: No, go ahead. I think we've established that Ohio State had an impressive win in Iowa.
2: Yeah. To me, watching USC last night, it was like the talent discrepancy was significant. The roster spending discrepancy, which Max can obviously speak to, is significant. Mm-hmm. And it was just a case study in self-destruction, how to keep an inferior team game, be it with penalties. And there was that pass interference call that was like on the sideline that swung the game a little bit. That was like pretty dicey on there. So credit Washington. Like they came in with the full, like, we're going to storm the castle trick play kind of playbook. And look, Damone Williams is still one of the better quarterbacks in the country as it comes. They've been decimated by injuries and they put up a heck of a fight, I thought, there. But it just felt like, remember Scott Frost gave the most accurate synopsis of his failing team when he called it the same movie?
0: Yeah.
2: This USC seems like the same movie. Now, it's doing a little better at the box office. You know what I mean? Like, Scott Frost had, those were like, Beverly Hills Cop 7s. These are like a little bit, these sequels are like a little bit more tolerable. Like, they're still making a little money at the box office. They're not like totally getting panned by the critics. But there, no one is sitting back thinking they were going to be Oscar nominated.
1: And then you got the Decker DeGraff touchdown where two guys are trying to push him out, and they actually push him towards the end zone from 27 yards out.
2: Yes.
1: The fourth and two by DeMond, unbelievable throw. But yeah, the USC defense, Jakeem Stewart, scoop and score. You get the red zone stop at the end.
2: Yeah.
1: You get just enough done. I will say, like, if I were Lincoln Riley, I think I'd probably feel like everyone's rooting against me at this point. Like, it feels like we're in the red from an approval standpoint. And yet USC could also be 7-1 when Ohio State comes to the Coliseum here at the end of the month.
2: I'll be curious how they do at Penn State.
0: Why do you think that is?
2: Because they have not traveled well at all, right? I believe they got Penn State and Wisconsin on the road.
1: That's right.
2: And that's what you built your roster to do now, right? That's what Lincoln would, you know, his media day stump speeches, you know, about improvement. It's like, we need to go win on the road in the Big Ten. Wisconsin's very good, right? They're very good. Solid, much better. I felt like that was their Michigan State game this weekend was we are now like a top half Big Ten team, which they haven't been in the last few years because of their quarterback injury. And I'm just not convinced Penn State is devoid of good players all of a sudden. You know what I mean? Like, I just think they're, you know, I don't think it's going to be an easy trip to Happy Valley to win. So, sorry, Reese, I cut you off.
0: No, there are a couple of things there. I want to get to Penn State because that was a fanny paddling, and also sort of in line with repetitive movies. Matt Campbell's an excellent coach, but these things have happened. One loss has followed another one, you know, a previous one that happened to him often at Iowa State. This was a repetitive theme. And I can leave Penn State on this point. I said in the preseason, if you're looking for the 2024 Indiana, look at Penn State. My thesis being Matt Campbell, good coach, brought a lot of guys with him. In fact, nearly twice as many guys with him from Iowa State as Kurt Cignetti brought with him from James Madison.
1: That's right.
0: Even though the players were excellent at James Madison, the 24, whatever it was, players that came from Iowa State to Penn State were playing at a higher level of college football. It would stand to reason that maybe that might fit into things nicely for the last 2 weeks. And really, maybe even beyond that, it certainly, most certainly has not. So there are a multitude of lessons to be gained from this. First is one that I've held to for quite some time. If you are not good enough, a loss will find you, meaning that you will find a way to lose a game to a team you probably shouldn't lose to. That has happened to Penn State, and then they got boat raced by a team that might be pretty good. The other lesson is this. As if we need reminding, what Kurt Cignetti has done slash is doing is astonishing. And 25 with the championship, obviously the crown jewel. 24 was unbelievable that they got to the playoff and only lost to Ohio State. I don't know that we've appreciated that so much because all of us, me included at times, even though we would watch him, and I remember Pete early on saying, you know, these guys are execution monsters, and he was correct about that, even the first year with Curtis Rourke at quarterback before Fernando got there. But still, Penn State had a similar type schedule to Indiana. They got two losses, you know, and really haven't even gotten to the one that you thought they might lose along the way. So really, it underscores the brilliance of what Cignetti has done in now his third season. He's finally going to get tested, maybe. I know he's going to be tested on the 17th. We'll find out if maybe there's a road test in Lincoln coming up. I want to circle back quickly to USC. You guys said something I thought was pretty interesting. Max, I think you said it, that feels like everybody, I know you weren't meaning or talking about the media, feels as if everyone is rooting against Lincoln Riley.
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20: I'm John Ryder. Game 4 of the ALDS in Chicago. The Guardians and White Sox are scoreless in the bottom of the first. Cleveland left the bases loaded in the top of the first. And you can check this out. It's available on other ESPN radio stations. Chicago with a 2-1 series lead, looking to close out a postseason game at home. The first time since the 1906 World Series. Week 5 of the NFL kicking off tonight at Dallas. And the Cowboys lead the Buccaneers 7-0 early in the first quarter on a Javonte Williams 1-yard touchdown run on the game's opening drive. Sunday Week 5 slate includes the 2-2 Patriots battling the 3-1 Raiders in Foxborough. Patriots quarterback Drake May at WEI today questions whether people have actually landed on the moon.
21: I don't know about the moon, you know. I think I can see back in the day of why we would put on the mass if we went there, but I'm not really sure 200% if we went there or not. I wouldn't say I'm leaning one way or the other. I just know I'm a little bit skeptical.
20: Drake May not sure about people on the moon, but did have a late game-winning drive and an upset win at Buffalo last Sunday. Las Vegas Aces center Asia Wilson has won a record 5th WNBA MVP award, becoming the first player in league history to win 3 straight MVPs. College football on ESPN TV, South Florida leads at Texas San Antonio 14-10. On ESPN2 out of the Sun Belt, South Alabama and Arkansas State tied at 14, and Liberty leads Sam Houston 14-3. That's on ESPNU. NHL scores all games on ESPN Plus tonight. Bruins crushing the Mammoth 5-0 second period.
22: Hey, it's Golic Jr. coming up Friday. 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

0: look, this is show business, right? This is a multi-billion dollar show business awkwardly tethered to higher education. And we all love it for the circus this is. But in no town is it more show business than Los Angeles, mm-hmm. right? And the show's gone flat. Ticket sales are down. Like the pizzazz is gone. The buzz is gone. And really, the hope is gone. And not saying the hope's good. They're not terrible. Like they went 7-2, I believe, in the league last year, right? Mm-hmm. Like they're, you know, they've been adequate. But I think the empirical evidence now is that they're never going to be great. Now, the cost is $70 million to fire. $70 million. So that doesn't include staff, by the way. That's just for Lincoln Riley. Now, you could get a James Franklin cut on that where and he could go be the head coach at, you know, fill in the blank, you know, Colorado or something, you know, one of these places where, you know, we're expecting there to be changes or there's potentially going to be changes. And, you know, Lincoln Riley would not have suitors because very good is good enough at a lot of places, right? Mm-hmm. Very good is, you know, way past the historical norms at a lot of these places. He could also go call plays in the NFL. Like he has enough of acumen. And honestly, his demeanor and the way he leads, he, you know, and you talk to people who've worked with him, he'd much rather sit in the room and script than actually set the culture and lead and take care of the defense and run practice. Like that's, he's wired that way. Like a lot of those Leach air raid guys are. So it is not, I'll just say this, it's not intuitive for him to lead like it is for, you know, some of these guys. Now you learn and you grow and you adjust, right? You know, I'll pick cross down Bob Chesney. It's intuitive for Bob Chesney to lead, right? Like that guy, mm-hmm. like, you know, son of a coach, look, you know, looks like he's born to step in front of the microphone and do that. And there's a whole bunch of guys we could go across the country and do. Lincoln Riley's kind of like he's reluctant to the other things that come with head coach.
1: Do you remember years ago when USC reached across town and hired Danton Lynn's defensive coordinator?
0: I do.
1: They made a move. Would they dare reach across town? How in the world is the contract written there? You want to talk about some podcasts stirring the stuff, I'll say. I mean, that would be a pretty absent the UCLA factor. I mean, and look, let's not crown Bob Chesney. I think he's great. I think he's going to be great. But, you know, we'll find out when they go to Oregon.
0: What did you say their schedule was?
1: What?
0: Ranked race 113? Did you just say that?
1: Yeah, 113, 114, something like that. We're going to find out.
0: Yeah. And, well, one person we don't know a lot about is Tim Harris, the former Lakers executive who is now the like quasi-permanent AD at UCLA. And you don't think Tim Harris wakes up thinking about losing Bob Chesney across town every day. Like you got to be, you know, especially living there, you got to be bonkers. I wouldn't be surprised if in the next month, Bob Chesney gets a pat on the derriere, don't go across town thing. Now, look, he's earned it, man. Now, he's won in the season and won impressively, and his team's run well. He's got good coordinators. Like, you know,
1: good teams stomp people they're supposed to, and they've done that.
0: Yeah. Yes. And he has Nico, right?
1: Yeah.
0: Nico's pretty good. I mean, right? And again, give him credit, right? A lot of people would have come in and said, I don't want that guy. He's been a problem. Nope, he came in. And I mean, if we heard peep from Nico Iamaleava, like since he left, like, no, he's been a good soldier, good citizen. Now, some of that is like you set culture, you align expectations, you really dive in and go. But Chesney won the offseason, which again is not an indicator of winning in the season, but it helps. And he set the tone for recruiting and they, you know, got buzz generated a place. It's hard to generate buzz. And then he's followed up. So I give him credit. It doesn't feel to me like he's, you know, that's a move he'd be like angling to make. But look, if they come with $12 million, you know, who would be the one, and I'm rambling a little bit here, so forgive me. The one interesting part about Jennifer Cohen's decision at USC is there is no, other than, you know, she has an affinity for Kalen DeBoer because they worked together at Washington. She hired him at Washington. Other than Kalen DeBoer, who would be very hard to dislodge from Alabama, especially with the timing of the playoff. We saw that last year with the Michigan thing. There's no like, oh, man, USC's got to go that guy, right? Like we could spitball some good names, but there's no like, oh, this is going to work, A. And B, there's no like the fan base is going to go like, woo, we got this guy, right?
1: Right.
0: Can you name someone, you know, Spencer Danielson's a great coach. Like, there's no guarantee he's going to win at a level above that Lincoln Riley has. I'm just picking, like, West Coast hot coach du jour, right?
1: I think you got to be careful with this too, Max. I mean, we're sitting here acting like Pete made the point a moment ago, and he's 100% right. We're acting as if Lincoln Riley never wins games. He just, you know, they just haven't contended for championships in the Big Ten up to this point.
0: 4-14 versus top 25 teams.
1: Yeah, and so they haven't been at the level you want, but
0: maybe 4-15.
1: It's not like he loses all the time, you know.
0: 5-14.
1: Be careful, man. Be careful. You could put this thing in the empty elevator shack really fast.
0: That's on the table.
1: Making a change, you know.
0: That's totally on the table. All those guys leave. You think the quarterbacks didn't go there for Lincoln Riley? You think the skill guys didn't go there for Lincoln Riley?
1: Yeah.
0: Now, you keep the front office. They paid those dudes a lot of money. I'd assume a lot of the young guys are on multi-year deals, Max.
2: I would assume, but they are certainly paying Luke Whiffle and Mark Bum. They're paying those guys like top-end Big Ten players already.
0: Yes.
2: And then that would be part of it. If you're a candidate for the job, you'd say, oof, I'd love to coach that freshman class. Will all of them stay? Can we keep all of them?
0: Sure.
2: You're not quite, you got a lot of recruiting to do.
0: Oregon and Texas can pay him a lot of money too.
2: No doubt. And I think, but that's where, not to go too far off the trails here, but Pete, is that, if that were to open, do you think it's kind of like when LSU just called the top 12 guys and said, will one of you please take this job? And eventually Brian Kelly did, like, or is it a targeted, here's one guy, we know what we're doing?
0: Good question. The problem with the top 10 guys now, even from when LSU hired BK, is that most of them are going to be in the playoff, right?
2: Yeah.
0: So do you sit around and wait? Like, you can't run a quiet search when it's obvious to everyone where you're going to be going. And
2: plus, protect college sports rule. You know, they might send you to jail if you try to break the Lane Kiffin rule, right?
1: Hey, they sort of unwisely sent a bunch of poor assistant basketball coaches to jail for like nonsense.
0: Yeah,
1: it could happen.
0: Yeah.
1: We say it facetiously and it's a great line, but then, you know, ask Book Richardson about this. see what he has to say about it.
0: I think Lincoln Riley has a better chance of working in the media than the Protect College Sports Act does to pass. How about that?
1: Well, I'm going to defend Lincoln Riley here.
0: All right, go.
1: Because of something that you said. The record is not good enough against top caliber competition for USC. There's no question about that. You just mentioned all of those freshmen. They're great players. They're fun to watch. And they're freshmen. Give it a chance to cook. Now, if he gets through this class or they lose this class and they're still sitting there in mediocrity, upper middle class mediocrity, then you probably have to do something different. Not yet. Be patient. Let them cook a little bit. Let's see how the season ends. Let's see how next season goes. I would be patient here. I would be patient here because I think you can mess it all up and you might be a step away from something really great because, yeah, Mosley, Wafel, Bowman, there are others. Those three dudes,
2: there's a dozen others. Yeah.
1: Difference makers. And there are so many others that he has in the class. Those are the ones that jump off the tape when you watch them, though.
0: So I just want to correct the record here from our friend Marissa Dowling, our ace researcher. 5-14 versus AP ranked alone. Marissa's very nice. She wanted to give him a sixth because Iowa was ranked in the CFP standing. So he can, you know, perhaps throw that in there. And this was going into the weekend through 58 games. Not counting interim stuff for Helton as the head coach, like permanent head coach, Lincoln 39-19, so it'd be 40-19 now. Clay Helton was 37-21. So, yeah, it's just been okay. That's all. Like he's not a terrible coach. He could do better elsewhere. I think he's fit for the Big 12, Max. Don't you?
2: I do. I don't know what the dream scenario is there. You got a few. You got a few programs smashing the panic button at the moment.
1: Like who?
2: Not having a great time over in Colorado. Not having a great time over in TCU at the moment. They expected a lot more than 2-3 right now.
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2: You know, living on that hot seat every day for quite a while now. But they seem to have smoothed things out.
0: He's got the asbestos pants award for being on the hot seat for so long. Yeah, props to Joe Klanderman. Like, you go on the road and the DC at Baylor, who they brought in, and look, not a great DC job to take when it's a clear, unambiguous hot seat like David Arena's had. And, you know, as great as scoring 55 down there as it was for Jake Spavital, like, to shut Arizona State down in that, you know, in that way, like, that's that was the win. That was the game, the result where, if I said Saturday morning tubers, I think they win, was it 55 mm-hmm. 19, something like that. You'd have been like, "Hey, you okay? Did you stay out too late with Stanford Steve on Friday night in Iowa City?"
1: That's the thing I love about you and Stanford Steve, is the fact that you guys, you know, you guys are both in 8:30, 9 o'clock in the bed, making sure that you get a full 9 hours rest the night before game day, right?
0: Obviously, Reese.
1: Yeah. Is that how that goes?
0: Yeah. Certainly, we just have to hijack for a second. Stanford Steve is like the Pied Piper of Iowa City. He might move there. Nobody had a better time in Iowa City than Stanford. He wanted to go there so bad for like 3 years, and he got there and it's everything he dreamed of and more. Like, that's his, like, that is it. That was his, like, football heaven. The people are nice. The beer's cold. Everybody's just kind of like, yeah. I was happy to watch Stanford Steve enjoy Iowa City in the manner that he did.
1: I think the great thing about him, whether on the podcast with SVP, on the show with SVP, or on our show, that he's extraordinarily smart. He loves the sport like nobody's business. He watches everything. And he's just the nicest guy in the world. Yeah. I told him, we were riding in the other day, Pete, and I told him, I said, I think your Rolodex, because he's done this great job on Thursday nights of setting us up with these great, great dinners. You know, a lot of times Pete and our early ones in for those. And it's always my friend, my buddy, this guy that, you know, I did this or that with. I'm like, your Rolodex has to be like, or your, not Rolodex, it shows my age, your contact list has to be like Thamel's. And he goes, oh, no, it's not like Thamel's. I'm like, dude, it's got to be close. Everybody loves Stanford Steve, and rightfully so.
0: And yeah, so quality control coaches, it's bar owners, though.
1: I'll tell you one thing I don't love about Stanford Steve, the old Superdog thing that we talk about way too much. Okay, so I immediately said, we're not talking much about Auburn, Tennessee. I'll take Auburn. And so I'm sitting there talking to our producer, Matt Garrett. And I said, I'm switching to Eastern Michigan. There's no way, you know. Okay. And before I switched, Steve took it. And I've made it a policy over the years that I go last, try to balance the country. He took it. I think the Superdog race, we don't have to talk about it much anymore because it's probably over now. He already had a big lead, and he got 5 billion points.
0: Oh, so he gets like 5 points, and then what did they win, 35-7?
1: No, that was the their new rules. I think they won 38-14. There are new rules now. So, like, they bit Nick in the rear end with the Iowa-Michigan game last week, the new rules. But, yeah, he wasn't happy. And Steve benefits from this. So what you get if your underdog wins now is you get the spread, which was a touchdown, plus margin of victory. Yeah, like 31 points out of one game. He already had a big lead. Wow. And I think he's gonna be like close to triple digits next week. But he you know what? Couldn't happen to a nicer guy. Yeah. So
0: good. And he had Tulsa early in the year, right? That was his first big one.
1: Yeah, he's had a couple of big ones, man. He's been on it.
0: Yeah. Well, that's what you want from your expert, right?
1: Yeah, 100%. He's been crushing it. So congratulations on the victory, season victory, Stanford Steve. Yeah.
0: Did he leave Iowa? Did we confirm he left? Because I don't know.
1: We were watching games together in the bus, and I was kind of trying to get home the at least a little deeper in the Michigan game, make sure Notre Dame was finishing up, looked like Alabama was going to pull away, and he went on. And I was going to go meet him. And then once I got to the stadium, I never saw him inside the stadium. I know he was in there, but then I didn't see him inside Kinnick yesterday. But I'm positive he made it because he left to go to the tailgate, to the stadium, to the game before I did.
0: So maybe he was looking for real estate.
1: Might have been. Yeah, I mean, he was the mayor. It was a great visit, by the way. Tremendous visit. Steve made it better for us on a different level, and he made the show better as he always does. So that was tremendous. Let's talk a little bit about some things that happened in the SEC, how you stack up these teams, who's elite in the SEC, how you order the upper middle class, because this is a nightmare if you're trying to order them, because they don't let you put them in rows, which is what I would like to do. Just put them all beside each other instead of having to stack them on top of each other. Because I was reliably informed that above every other form of evaluation, no matter what else happens, I was told last year that you had to have head-to-head because the results have to matter. And that's true. I'm being a bit facetious. You have to honor the results of the game. But if you daisy chain it until somebody at the bottom beats somebody at the top so you can really rank them in the order that you believe that they are, you have to rank the SEC teams who played each other in this order and tell me if this is how you would like to see your poll ranking go. And you guys correct me if I screw this up. Mississippi State.
0: So these are all the one-loss teams.
1: Yeah, I'm not talking about Georgia or Texas. Mississippi State beat Missouri, who beat Florida, who beat Ole Miss, who beat LSU. Now, is that how you want them stacked up? So the inclination might be that LSU is the best of that group. Florida has the best win of that group. Florida got destroyed yesterday. We heard a lot, and understandably so, about the benefit of the doubt that Missouri had gotten toward the bottom of the poll. Apparently, Missouri heard about that, too. Apparently, Missouri heard a lot of things over the week, and they decided to take out their frustrations on Florida, who, all of a sudden, maybe they didn't invent offensive football, at least not as it pertains to dealing with the Missouri defense. I still think Florida's great. I said last week, I thought they were real, like real, real. I think that was a bad performance by Florida, a great one by Missouri, bad one by Florida. But that doesn't alleviate how you stack them up in the moment. It's impossible. How do you guys, Max, how do you look at that group of teams in the SEC?
2: And at the moment, do you have, because it's sort of like you can't forget the result of last week, but like, do you have Ole Miss ahead of all of them at the moment? Or do you like LSU?
1: I think right now, let me look, because I'm still waiting to turn in the final ballot. I don't at the moment. I have LSU ahead of Ole Miss,
2: okay,
1: but I'm not positive of it. Like I have, like Tennessee's done a really good job. I have Tennessee ranked much higher than I think they should be. But the teams in the middle of that, Texas Tech, that I could maybe push everybody down a little bit, Texas Tech, Utah, a lot of people, I like Utah a lot. I want to see them play somebody else before I vault them up to that point. You wind up with teams ranked higher than you really think they ought to be.
2: Right.
1: You wind up overly penalizing a team that you think's really good, like Florida. I still got Oklahoma State ahead of Oregon, which is appropriate. Oklahoma State lost to freaking Tulsa.
2: Yeah.
1: You know, I mean, yeah, it's like, so they've got this terrible loss.
2: Here's how I would describe it.
1: It's difficult.
2: It is. Yeah. And if you just go by gut and eyeballs, people will say, well, you're not respecting the results, Reese.
1: Correct.
2: So we need to get a little further. I would describe it like this. I think I'd go like an airport scenario here. So we've got Georgia, Texas, Alabama are boarding first class, right? And then they call out group one, and you've got Ole Miss, LSU, Missouri, Florida, Mississippi State, all sort of like jostling to who lines up first. And then you've also got the Wild Kentucky Wildcats, who got a second SEC road win. You have Tennessee, who now has a quarterback concern. That's seven boarding in group one there, basically. And then you've got, I guess, Texas A&M and OU. Are they on standby, or are they fighting like hell to get upgraded? I don't know where we kind of put them, but yeah, it's a mess right now.
0: Bravo, by the way. If you have people for relatable analogies, you have the right people for boarding.
1: Jimmy Dykes is going to ask for royalties on that though, Max.
2: Is that right?
1: With Jimmy's jet for the NCAA tournament teams too.
0: All right. Very good.
2: So who deserves to be at the front of the line in group one?
0: In group one, who deserves to be at the front of the line? So if you're going to, do any of those teams have two really good wins is the question. So Mississippi State, that at Minnesota win looks better and better, right?
1: Yeah.
0: As they go, and then they have at South Carolina.
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4: the Hoop Collective podcast, we talk about the NBA, which today is the Pacific Division. Joining us from one of the hubs of the Pacific Division in Sacramento is Anthony Slater.
5: It's kind of a bleak time for California basketball. We're about to unveil that. But if you really think about it, I don't know a bleaker collective time for the four teams since I've been around them.
4: Along those lines, joining us from Dallas, Texas, Ben, actually, you're in Los Angeles right now.
6: I'm in another one of the hubs.
4: Yeah, that's right. We're all in the Pacific Division lay of the land right now. As I ask this to you, Ben McMahon, can you tell me who the current Pacific Division champion is?
6: Howdy, partners. You keep on trying to get me with this. I'm going to say it's the Los Angeles Lakers.
4: And you are correct.
5: Did they win like 52 games or something?
6: I think it was 53, sure was it not? Yeah.
4: Despite Luka's late injury, mid-season injury and then another late injury, they were able to overcome and claim the Pacific Division. 53 wins.
5: I believe I heard that was the most regular season wins for a Luka Doncic team ever, which is kind of crazy considering he's made the finals.
4: Great stat.
5: It's also, I would say, credit to J.J. Redick. He has seemed to, squeeze out regular season wins.
6: I mean, well, he's got a playoff win without Luka in uniform, a playoff series win.
4: J.J.'s done well. I think J.J. has acquitted himself very well. I think, I'll say one thing. Whether it's in Los Angeles, I think J.J. Redick's going to coach in the league for

0: teams got to, or at least most of them, got to play Utah four times. You know, all those East teams that were tanking, like, you know.
1: And like Memphis was tanking hard. There was some, you know, they weren't alone.
0: Memphis was tanking so hard.
1: Yeah.
0: Well, I don't know if Memphis is going to win that many more games this year, but they're not going to be trying to lose.
1: Right.
0: Okay, so let's start with the Lakers, Slater. Very different roster. They won 53 games and turned over a big chunk of their roster. I have a basic question here. Walker Kessler, we know, fits with Luka. It was premium choice. Obviously, they paid a premium to get him two swaps, $130 million. They re-signed Austin Reeves. The other acquisitions that they made, Quentin Grimes, Colin Sexton, Mamu.
1: Mamusvili.
0: Do those guys fit with Luka?
1: Oh, yes, you Slater.
0: Well, go ahead. You're the Luka expert.
2: You know, Mamu
0: should have asked you.
2: Shoot.
0: I should have asked you, McMahon. My bad.
2: Yeah, McMahon could maybe relate it to some of those Dallas teams that Luka kind of dragged their talent further than we would have predicted. I think in a vacuum, you could say each player has his own skill set that could help Luka. Right, Mamu, because you know he's a bigger player who could shoot it. That's helpful. Quentin Grimes, I think, is a nice little 3-and-D piece. I think he's going to be a little higher on their pecking order than he probably should be. Played with Luka, right? You know, so there's a little bit of history.
1: Very briefly, half a seat.
2: Yeah, Colin Sexton, you know, he's a fine little, like, bench scorer at his price tag, but at the same time, did this team need to use that price tag for another, like, go-get-it score when they have, you know, the team's built around Luka and Austin Reeves? So the collective doesn't necessarily fit, even though I think almost every player you can make an argument, decent value contracts, I guess-ish.
1: You know, Quentin Grimes is certainly a three. The D, he's got a reputation for being a good defender. The Dallas coaches did not share that opinion. Yeah, I'll just be real honest with you. They felt like he was pretty overrated defensively. He needs to prove that wrong in the Lakers or with the Lakers. And the things you need to surround Luka with are another legitimate playmaker. Boom. They've got Austin Reeves. They've got great chemistry. Check.
0: Yeah, he was already there, just for the record.
1: Right. A rim-protecting, rim-running big man. That's why they went out and got Walker Kessler. I'll give that a check. I will also say Kessler needs to be a much better screener than he had been in Utah. Like, he needs to focus on that aspect of the job. That's going to be awfully important. And I still think he needs to improve defensively. He's a great shot blocker. Can you be a great defensive anchor? There's a difference. He needs to be a great defensive anchor. Length, athleticism, and shooting. You can argue they got the shooting part. This is not a team that has length and athleticism on the wings. And how they're going to get it at this point, I don't know. Who's their best on-ball defender?
2: I mean, Matisse Thybulle could, you know, theoretically.
1: Yeah, you're right. They got but he's
2: Zaire Williams.
0: They're hoping for these minimum signings to help. How does hoping for minimum signings to help work? I mean, you know, it's sometimes.
1: I think that was a good swing for them because he is a really good defender. The problem is the problems that he solves on the defensive end is he creating more problems on the offensive end. Because let's be honest, you're playing 4-on-5 offensively and teams don't guard him.
2: Yeah, I mean, at the risk of triggering the Brian Windhorst, Jonathan Kuminga clock, I mean, they went after Kuminga hard this summer, which told you they know how, you know, thin they were at the power forward position, right? They made the same pitch that the Timberwolves did, like, come please be the starting power forward. So they're going to have to try to patch it without him with what I mentioned, Zaire Williams, Matisse Thybulle.
0: How did you feel about Kuminga's explanation for choosing Minnesota over the Lakers?
2: Jonathan Kuminga, you know, I know him pretty well. Like, he's just, like, extremely diplomatic. I didn't take anything from his press conference with any, like, type of, like, real, like, substance to it. I know he said the winning culture thing, but that was just, like, the boilerplate, like, term that he got to the next question with, if I'm being honest.
0: I understand. Honestly, you know,

0: talk to the Bulls. The Bulls didn't have the money to offer him. Didn't have the money to offer him the $6 million that he got in Minnesota. They would have had to pay him less, I'm pretty sure. People keep talking about the Lakers and Wolves, but from what I understand, the Bulls were right there. Like, he could have gone to the Bulls.
1: Portland came in late too.
0: Portland, that's right.
1: Yeah.
0: Yeah. Mm-hmm. Anyway, but we can talk about him on another podcast.
2: More Kuminga content coming soon.
0: Subscribe.
1: You know who feels more on the clock than anybody in Lakerland right now, to me, is Pelinka. You know, obviously you have the ownership situation that continues to shift and evolve. So you just wonder, you know, who new ownership will want, you know, long-term leading the team. But also he threw out a bunch of what you would seem like desperation type contracts this summer. I'm looking at him. Kessler Edwards, 4-129 player option. Mamos Vanity,
2: Kessler Edwards, Walker Kessler.
0: If he had signed Kessler Edwards that contract, he would have been fired. No offense to Kessler Edwards.
1: Go on. Mamos Vanity, 452 player option. 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Reeves, 4184 player option. That is just monstrous long-term money.
0: Maybe it's just because he's a former agent, but the player option, somebody's going to stop giving out player options. The team that stops handing out player options on every contract is going to benefit. Somebody at some point will remember that, but I'll move on.
2: And the role players getting four-year deals is really interesting because that absolutely bucks the trend. Like, you're not seeing a lot of guys that are not star-caliber players getting four-year deals.
0: Four-year deals with player options.
2: Yeah, and again, the Sexton thing, I just didn't get that one, to be honest with you. And I see Sexton, I think there's teams where he would fit. The Lakers did need more, you know, creation.
0: All the role players on their whole roster, okay? If they all had 1 year less on their contracts, you would look at them completely differently. I know that's a big if, but like if Jared Vanderbilt didn't have the player option and he was just an expiring $12 million contract, that's something you could do something with. If Colin Sexton just had the 1 year $9 million deal, he's hugely incentivized to play well this year. And Vanderbilt and Sexton together are $21 million. You know, if Grimes is on a 3 year deal instead of four, if Mamu's on a 3 year deal instead of, now look, they got to win. You know, they're in some cases negotiating against other teams that, you know, they got to try to win. But I'm just saying, like, it's like every guy on their contract, every guy that they signed this year. And Vanderbilt was signed a couple years ago, but still signed by Pelinka. Every contract is a year too long. The only guy whose contract I wish was a year longer is Lucas.
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2: And Luca is, you know, Luca's a fascinating case. He looks like he's in the best shape that he's been in since his rookie year. Like, he's as lean as he's been since he came in the league. I don't think there's any question that the guy is going to, like, I expect he'll defend his scoring title. I expect he's going to average something like 34-9-9, which is production that we've seen from him before. He is at the caliber of star and at the age now in his career where we'll turn 28 this year, where it's like a player who is that good, who's yet to win a championship, there starts to be a weight with, that comes along with that. And he's about at that point in his career.
0: Remind me, so you, one of the things that you have, as especially seeing Luca in this kind of shape, you have, you're going to be watching is the Luca dunks. So just as a reminder, let's establish this right now. Last year, Luca had 4 dunks. The year before he had 0. The year before he had 1. The year before he had 1. Actually, I take that back.
2: Yeah, he had couple of years before that.
0: The 1 year he got traded. He has not had more than 4 dunks since 22-23. And his career high is 25 as a rookie. What are you seeing this Luca? Looking at him, what do you are watching the dunks? What do you think?
2: We set an over under on this, and I took over at 7.5. Yes, we did.
0: Jackson,
2: I forgot which pot it was,
0: What did we do it? What was the number?
2: Oh, 7.5.
8: Yes, it was set at 7.5 on our August 28th episode.
0: God, it was just like a month ago, and I made the bet.
2: You bet.
8: Yes, yes. You're both involved.
0: What did I bet?
1: Who has the under?
2: Wendy has you bet dinner, and Wendy took the under. Now, what's interesting is
0: not because I don't think he can do it. I just think that it's not something, you know, I don't think he's looking for dunks.
2: Interestingly, I just think that he's leaner. He's going to be, and just the dunks are, he'll be a little bit more explosive. He'll be a little bit quicker. I just think you're gonna have the most athletic version of Luka that you've had since he was a rookie. And the dunks aren't even that important of a stat. It's just a measure of kind of like, okay, he's a little bit more athletic. What's interesting is despite the fact that Luka has barely dunked, he's been one of the best finishers in the league in the restricted area year over year over year. And that's a combination of just the finesse and the touch and the craft that he has in his game. And
0: how about 6'8", 200 whatever pounds? Like, that's,
2: yeah, like skinny Luke is 240. Okay. And just the fact that he bullies people just to get in position to finish. But again, we talked about this last month with
9: relatively low expectations for the Lakers, who, Jackson, what was their over-under again? I think it was 45 and a half.
0: Got it right here. By the way, I've got the restricted area. So restricted area is 3 feet, okay, inside 3 feet. You see what his restricted area shooting percentage was last year?
9: It's like in the high 60s.
0: Oh, no. I mean, basketball reference. Now, 2 years ago, he shot 72. That's really good.
9: That's elite. What did he shoot last year?
0: It's 83%.
9: I mean, it's insane. That's like what you would expect from a lob threat.
1: That's what you get from the centers that he plays with. He also gives them about 83%.
9: Right. And that, that for a guy who the vast majority of those are off the dribble layups, and like that's just an insane number. Like the guy, offensive skill wise, it's a real short list of dudes we've seen that are at his level.
0: Luca, you were at 83% in the restricted area last year. He would say, getting fouled?
9: Yeah. No way. It was 100%.
0: Yeah. No way. It was 83. It was 100.
1: Luca, if you dunk 8 times, you get McMahon a dinner, and he'll keep it to 7. It'll be like the technical you get right up into it.
0: Yes.
9: No question about it.
0: He'll have the 7th dunk like, you know, March 2nd, and then that's it. All lays it in.
1: Yeah, he's shooting fast break layups. It don't matter.
9: The other thing with Luca being as lean as he is now is, you know, you're talking about it's a conditioning thing. And why has he been as abysmal defensively as he's been at times? A lot of it's been fatigue or a lack of effort because he's tired or is just not quick enough to move his feet. This should be as good of a defensive season as Luca's had. And like, look, he has some, there are things Luca does very well defensively. People don't want to hear it, but the Mavericks, you know, the year they went to the finals, the final quarter of that year, they were the number one defense in the league. The year they went to the West Finals, they were 7th in the league in defense. Like Luca, as an off-ball defender, when he's locked in, can be very good because he's strong, because he rebounds.
0: His defensive performance his last full year in Dallas was excellent. And unfortunately, that has set the standard for what you expect from him, and he has not equaled that.
9: Well, and he's, you know, he's got, although the Lakers have overachieved what you thought they'd be defensively, he's got really good hands. He's got really good instincts.
0: Hey, we talk about crediting J.J. Redick. The Lakers improved, maybe not exactly, but the Lakers improved month by month defensively. One of the big reasons why they got to 53 wins was that they got better and better and better as the season went along. And J.J. like built in some zones that created some things. Like the Lakers were a competent defensive team by the end of the season.
1: True, but part of that issue was you had Marcus. That issue now is no more Marcus Smart, no more Rui Hachimura, no more LeBron. You know, so many.
9: I'm not sure LeBron was helping too much on the defensive end last
1: year. By the time he was playing, like, you know, remember he like had it when he throttled back some of the offense. Like he was still having like bursts of defense, I think. And the brains are always there.
0: When you talk to scouts, they say if LeBron plays the role in Philly that he played with the Lakers last year, that Philly will thrive with him playing that role. If that's the role he's willing to keep playing in Philly.
1: I would just say the last thing I wanted to say on the Lakers was Doncic and Reeves played. This is the case for them to be at least a really good regular season team. They played 41 games together last year, 30-11 in those 41 games, 118.5 offensive rating in their 1,092 minutes when they're on the floor together.
0: I absolutely think the Lakers are going to get a lot of regular season wins. I think there will be. I think Reeves and Doncic will be. That's a powerhouse duo, at least in the regular season.
9: If it's 50 something, then I think Luka will have a legitimate MVP case.
0: Agree, absolutely. There's you know, if he stays healthy, the numbers he's going to put up and the games that I think the Lakers are going to win, I think he will be a strong MVP candidate. And by the way, he should be at this point. Like, it's, you know, last year the injury derailed him. Are the Warriors good enough to finish 2nd in the Pacific Division this year?
9: Can you damn the Warriors with some faint praise?
1: I was going to say, by process of elimination.
0: Well, I mean, you're talking about the Clippers, Suns, and Kings.
1: Should we build out the best case, worst case Warriors? I mean, I think we know the worst case, like old guys are hurt, blah, blah, blaH. But best case is Kristaps Porzingis plays, what, 50, 60 games? He really does a lot for them that they haven't had. The 7-footer who can rim protect and can shoot the three, spread the floor the way they need the floor spread from the five position, particularly with Draymond out there. So you just get a healthier than expected Kristaps Porzingis season. Jimmy Butler, we'll see where he's at in his rehab. He's going to be just doing individual stuff when camp opens. But, you know, you're talking maybe January, February. Can you get 35-ish Jimmy Butler games down the stretch? We can get into their trade, you know, possibilities where they could jolt their team at some point in the middle of the season. I think, you know, I'm already hearing very good reports about Yaxel behind the scenes on some of these like pickup games and some of the stuff, like 24-year-old. He's turning 24 this month. Like, he should be mid-prime ready. But everything about him,
0: why hear wouldn't he is. The oldest team in the league draft the oldest rookie? Come on. That's
1: So if he's 32 minutes of like high production, 6'9" wing, it's like, man, that's really something that they needed.
9: Yaxel is significantly older than Jalen Duren, who one of the big stories of the summer has been Jalen Duren in an all-out brawl with the Pistons on his second contract.
1: Yeah, look, he's older than Kuminga. He's older than Pajemski. He's older than a lot of these guys we've known for the Warriors forever. But to the point of, if we're building out the best case, like, boom, there's like an injection of 32 minutes per night, should play a lot of games.
9: And by the way, like, we've focused so much on these top four guys in the rookie of the year discussion. Yaxel might be a sleeper.
1: Opportunity is there. Steve Kerr openly is talking about, like, you know, he's used the start word, which surprised me. And Yaxel has used it himself, because as you can see, he certainly believes he's going to step in.
0: Yes, I was going to say, yes, Yaxel, what I know about him, he's not afraid to call
1: some of his quotes this summer. He says at minimum he should average 14-5-3. Somebody asked him about Dylan Brooks, and he says, I believe the quote is, I'm giving him belt.
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14: With SRN News, I'm Ken Lorman in Washington. Isaias has grown into a powerful Category 2 storm as it rumbles towards the Gulf Coast. The National Hurricane Center says it has sustained winds of 100 miles per hour and is likely to land between New Orleans and Panama City, probably late Friday, early Saturday. There's been an ICE-involved shooting in New York City today. Reports say a man inside a car was shot and wounded by ICE agents in the Upper Manhattan neighborhood during an enforcement operation this afternoon. The NYPD confirms the man shot is being treated at a hospital. Homeland Security and the FBI are responding to the scene. The Sailor Marines aboard the USS Abraham Lincoln are back home in San Diego. A large crowd of cheering family members greet them. This is SRN News.
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21: I'm Sean Ryder. Game 4 of the ALDS in Chicago. Baseball postseason. Cleveland pitching having control problems in the third.
22: 3-2, and that's outside ball 4. Fastball missing, and that walks in a run. 1-0 White Sox. Just off the outside edge.
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21: Roxy Bernstein and Greg Olson with the call here on ESPN Radio. Munetaka Murakami drawing the bases-loaded walk in the third to get Chicago on the board. Sam Antonacci with a sag fly. White Sox lead the Guardians 2-0 in the bottom of the fourth as the White Sox look to close the series out and do it for the first time at home since the 1906 World Series. The game is available on other ESPN Radio stations. Week 5 in the NFL, Thursday Night Football at Dallas. Under 2 minutes to play in the first half, the Cowboys and Buccaneers are tied at 7. Javonte Williams with a 1-yard touchdown run on the game's opening drive. Jalen Daniels, a 5-yard touchdown pass to Bucky Irving for Tampa Bay. Dak Prescott has 55 yards passing, 6 of 15, no turnovers. Las Vegas Aces center Asia Wilson has won a record 5th WNBA MVP award, becoming the first player in league history to win 3 straight MVPs. In college football tonight, South Florida has a 17-10 lead at Texas San Antonio at the half. It's on ESPN TV. On ESPN 2 right now, halftime, South Alabama leads at Arkansas State 34-28. In the fourth quarter, Liberty hammering Sam Houston 21-3. That's on ESPNU.
24: Hey, it's your resident Super Bowl champ, Chris Candy, coming up Friday. 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

0: what he said. people could go look it up, but he's going to come in. He's going to make sound bites, and he's going to be get to McMahon's point. He's going to be given a long
1: run. Have you ever said on a pickup
0: team.
1: Run, McMahon, I'm going to give you belt?
2: I don't think that's in my vernacular, but he's old and I'm more than twice his age.
1: Oh, yes. I'm so sorry. I'm exactly twice his age. I'm not thrilled about it.
2: Let me ask this. You mentioned the possibility of a jolt with a midseason trade. Where are you on the possibility of Jimmy Butler's expiring deal being a trade chip?
0: It doesn't even necessarily have to be a trade chip. It can just be an expiring $52 million contract, which has a lot of value in itself. Again, I think we mentioned it last time we talked about the Warriors, but think about what the Lakers did with LeBron. I know we just questioned some of the deals they signed, but the fact that they could sign all those deals were because LeBron James took all his money and walked away. So you could let Jimmy somewhat walk away. The other thing is, like, you know, they Jimmy and the Warriors really are fond of each other, and we'll see what he looks like when he does come back, and we'll see what, you know, obviously Jimmy's going to want every dollar he can get, but there's a chance Jimmy and Draymond could take pay cuts next season, right? They might have, you know, the market might demand that they do. So Jimmy fits really well with Steph Curry. Like, we've seen that. Draymond is another player that, you know, you're going to hear a lot of noise in the first week of camp from the Warriors about, like, shifting Draymond's role and some of the numbers last year where Draymond and Steph Curry on the floor together, it was still plus 105 last year, still good offensive rating, 117.7. But the moment was off the floor, and last year he was off the floor a lot, their offense cratered when Draymond was on the floor and was actually okay when it was no Draymond, no Steph. I've had these conversations with Steve, and again, I think you're going to hear it a lot publicly in their messaging, is they're going to adapt the offense at times away from Draymond. They're going to try to make him more of a spot up shooter at times instead of giving him the ball. They're trying to limit his turnovers.
1: I saw Draymond said that on his podcast. How do you feel about the idea of Draymond the spot up shooter?
0: Part of their point is, like, you know, the points per possession. Look, if you look, he didn't shoot a horrible percentage last year. Now he's wide open on them. And they are backbreaking when he hits them, because he then turns to the bench and just, like, roars in the bench's face for about 5 minutes. The other thing is, I just think they want to take the ball out of his hands a little bit, which, you know, it's a touchy subject with him, but, like, they just felt like he was very turnover prone at times last year.
2: Well, and that was what the whole beef, like the whole blow up between him and Steve Kerr was on the bench, was it was about Draymond's turnovers, was it not?
0: Well, that's the funny part. Draymond fought Steve called the timeout to
2: him and Steve Kerr was on the bench, was it was about Draymond's turnovers, was it not?
0: Well, that's the funny part. Draymond fought Steve called the timeout to rip him about a turnover and preemptively freaked out about it. And that, so, yes, it stemmed from that, although in the moment it wasn't necessarily that. But look, like, I think Draymond's offensive role will evolve to a degree. And also, like, I think you could see him on the bench a lot when Steph's on the bench. I think they're going to really tie him and Steph at the hip because they still love that two-man game. But I think they're trying to figure out what they are without the two-man game. And that bigger picture, Yaxel is an important person, part of this conversation, because he's kind of the next, you know, in line in that position. And Draymond, you know, the Warriors could have signed him to 3 for $60 this summer, something like that. Like, Draymond would have been very interested in a multi-year deal at a little bit lower number, but they're like, nah, it's good. We'll just give you back $127. We want our future flexibility. And I think that says a little something about, like, the unknown of Draymond Green's future.
2: Well, and that's interesting because, look, whatever you want to say about Draymond Green, he's a first ballot Hall of Famer who was an essential part of delivering 4 championships to that franchise. But while it's a complete non-starter to consider Steph Curry in any other uniform, that doesn't extend to Draymond, just like it didn't extend to Klay Thompson.
0: If Klay wanted to, but that's another story. but yeah, Draymond Green thought about himself in a Milwaukee Bucks uniform during the last trade deadline, to the point that he told the Warriors, you know, try to find a third team if that's the case. which, you know, he's openly said. He said he didn't want to play on the Bucks to them, but correct. Clearly, like, the Warriors continue to tell me that, like, they are not actively looking to trade Draymond. In their ideal world, Draymond Green walks away as a one uniform player, just like Steph, but clearly he is more vulnerable. There is no question about that.
1: You know what this reminds me of? I'm going to totally date myself, and so many of our listeners are you know, younger, and they're going to, I'm totally dating myself. Back in like the 90s, when I was like going into high school, NBC had Johnny Carson and they had Jay Leno and David Letterman. And they were like, someday Johnny's not going to be here. And who's going to get it? And like for years, they had to like sort of talk out of the side of their mouth, David, it's going to be you. Jay, it's going to be you. And like it ended up blowing up in their face because Letterman left. Anyway, that's what it's kind of like with, and it's, you know, this would be something that that Jimmy Butler and Draymond, you know, would remember because they're old like me.
2: You know what? You kind of remind me of Johnny Carson.
1: Well, Johnny Carson's from Nebraska.
2: I remind myself of Ed McMahon, Uncle Ed.
1: Yeah.
2: Here's hey, listen, Wendy.
1: Listen, Ed got paid a lot of money. Ed did very well. You know, they like,
2: I don't relate.
1: Like on the one side, you know, they're like, oh yeah, we're going to try to look at big trades, you know, to touch up, you know, we've got all these first round picks. And then Draymond's like, well, are you going to trade me? No, Draymond. We're not apt to look at a trade you. Jimmy, no. We're not, you know, like they're telling both of them, don't worry. You are not being traded. You're not being traded. But like at the same time, they're involved in these trade negotiations. You know, at some point, NBC was going to have to choose between Leno and Letterman. They had to choose sometime.
0: They told Draymond at the deadline, it was awkward because Dunleavy gave the press conference afterwards like, oh, you know, don't pin me into a corner of which one it would have been. But if you were behind the scenes, I mean, Draymond did a podcast about having conversations with Mike Dunleavy about being in those trade talks.
2: Well, and Dunleavy tried to deny that Draymond was in trade talks. And you're just like, dude, everybody can do math. Like,
0: well, it was also like, I remember being in the press conference. People were like, should we pull up the Draymond Green clip today where he said you had a phone call with him?
1: Handled everything really well. That was not his best moment. Jackson, do you have any idea who Jay Leno is?
3: Yes. I'm not that young.
1: All right, good. I was just trying to see whether we should edit that out. Okay, you can leave it in. All right. Also in the Pacific Division, the Phoenix Suns, who have taken some offseason injuries here.
2: Yeah, the Mark Williams one, you know, unfortunately, the problem of injury-prone players.

0: is they get hurt a lot, but he's hurt again. And he's going to miss most of the season. The shoulder deal he had, it's the same surgery, I believe, that Walker Kessler had that ended his season last year when he had it in the first couple weeks. So he's like a miss most of the season. Their lottery pick that they got in the KD trade, Kalamon Maiwak, like, they need him. They need him to produce. Right now, he's a project, but, like, they need him to produce right now. And the Suns had a feel-good, overachieving season last year. The reason it was feel-good is because they were such an epic disappointment in the previous years when they had all that star power. I'm curious to see how they try to find a path to being better than an 8 seed that got bounced in the first round.
1: So change of scenery here for Miles Bridges. That was a significant mid-season or midsummer pickup. Going out and getting him. Nobody loves to trade with the Suns more than the Hornets. Those two teams love to make trades with each other.
0: And listen, man, that Suns pick, there's teams that were like, damn, wish we'd have been able to get in on that one.
1: Miles Bridges, I'm not going to say he's a difference maker, but he will change what they can do offensively. And in theory, help Devin Booker out. And they also got Luke Kennard. I liked a number of their signings. Like the Colin Gillespie contract was excellent value, I thought.
0: Yeah, I like that contract.
1: The Jordan Goodwin contract that they did was excellent value. I like, you know, Luke Kennard is he's one of the most elite shooters. He's going to space the floor. He's you know, a one-way player, but he's going to space the floor. I think that helps Devin Booker. And I think a guy like Miles Bridges, an athlete or a floor-running athlete, I think that helps Devin Booker. And if Dylan Brooks is going to score, if that's the new Dylan Brooks, the offensive force that he was last year, because, you know, the thing about the Suns is that Devin Booker, I mean, he's being paid like he's a top 10 player, and he hasn't been a top 10 player the last couple years.
0: You know what else Devin Booker isn't? A point guard. So can you not start Jalen Green alongside him? Can you let can you let Colin Gillespie be the starting point guard so Devin Booker doesn't have to handle those responsibilities and can do what he does best?
1: Well, that would help Devin Booker too.
2: Yeah, I mean, Jalen Green, then you're talking about minimizing him, which I'm
0: talking
2: about
0: bringing him off the bench. I'm talking about put him in a sixth man role.
1: He's their second highest paid player, and he can opt out of his contract at the end of the year. Did you think he's going to be happy about?
2: $36.2 million this year, $36 million next year.
1: But it's a player option.
2: He's interesting because I've been at two incredible playoff games by him in the last, 15 months, which was, you know, McMahon, you might have been at least one of them, but game two, Rockets, Warriors on that, remember that seven-game war of a first-round series? He had, 38. But I will also say the rest of the series, he, I think, was, basically shot sub 30%, and the Warriors were happy at times when he was on the floor.
3: What grows in the forest? 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

0: But then you go to the I think he only played 32 regular season games. Remember, he had like some really bad recurring hamstring issues.
1: Yeah, hamstrings.
0: Yeah, but play-in game, 35 against Phoenix in the first play-in game. And then I was there the night that they, you know, this is the night that Steve Kerr, Draymond Green, and Steph Curry basically looked like they were having their goodbye moment over there on the sidelines.
1: Yeah, I didn't know
0: that was delivered by Jalen Green in that game. 36 points, 8 of 14 from 3, 14 of 20 in that game. They could not guard him. So there's still something there, and I feel like we just, like, he wasn't around much last year. But then McMahon, I know you covered the first-round series where they played the Thunder, and it was, you know, what were his shooting splits in that series?
2: I mean, he averaged 22, but the shooting splits were 386, 206. And listen, for the he's played in two playoff series in his career. He's a 38% from the floor guy and a 25.6% from three-point range guy in the playoffs. And Jalen Green is a flash player. Like, there's talent there, and he can have a 35-point game any given night, but he's not proven to be consistent. I do think, like, his future in the league long-term is going to be as a microwave type of gunner off the bench. And if he doesn't like the role and it makes him opt out of his contract, so be it.
0: He might be the tradable. If Phoenix, you know, you mentioned like this lack of like upside or like the ceiling above them right now where you can't really see growth beyond the play-in team. Maybe his contract, although I don't know, do they even have a pick to attach now that they use the one in the Bridges, right?
2: They're really good at swapping swaps of swaps and swaps.
0: And people are interested in their swaps at this point, so.
2: The problem is they're swapping somebody else's. So, I mean, they're like,
0: yeah, that's true.
2: You know, it's like swap to the fourth degree with him at this point.
1: They turn one first round pick into three and then swap them and all kinds of stuff with that.
2: They are creative. And listen, they do a good job on the margins. But, you know, we're talking about Gillespie, they got as a two way guy and developed him. Jordan Goodwin he's kind of, you know, been a journeyman hanging on to the bottom of rosters. Oso Iguodala, who's going to have to start at center for them, probably, is a really nice player who was a second-round pick. Like, they've done some really good things around the margins. It's just it's tough to make big leaps when you've mortgaged so much of your future in terms of the draft capital and your super expensive team because of the big swings that you took.
1: If they make the play-in, they'll have done well. Agree?
2: Sure.
0: Yeah.
1: All right.
0: Sounds like that's the slogan for the Pacific Division, by the way.
2: Speaking of a team that's mortgaged their future.
1: Well, has it been mortgaged or has it been stripped?
2: Foreclosed.
1: Yeah. So, look, I don't know. We're not going to get answers this year, but the guys picked 5 through 8 in the draft. It was 4 guards. They're not all exactly the same, but 4 guards were taken in a row. Keaton Wagler taken 5th by the Clippers with the Pacers pick. Mychal Brown to Brooklyn. Darius Acuff to Sacramento. Kingston Flemings to Atlanta. Those 4 guys who go 5 through 8, that will be, you know, and the decisions that the teams have made, specifically the Clippers, who made the decision with Wagler, that is going to be legislated for years into the future. So, and frankly, with where the Clippers are, having a lot of flexibility with their picks, they have their Toronto picks now. How he looks this year is going to be important. Now, I don't think he's going to be a Rookie of the Year candidate. I think the Clippers see him as a guy who may blossom a little bit later. Like, I don't think you're going to see, you know, out of those guys, Acuff may be the guy who puts up the most points as a rookie. But mission number one for this year for the Clippers, Garland and Wagler, how do they look together? Because after this season, they have to make a decision on Garland, whether to extend him or not. And the Clippers are in position to have cap space next summer. And so, I have argued, McMahon, people disagree with me because they keep calling the penalty a death penalty. I don't think it's a death penalty. I think the Clippers are definitely badly wounded, but I think that they can survive. And a big thing that will determine that is how does Wagler look with a top 5 pick? And what do they do with this cap space that they've got coming to them? One of the big things for that. And by the way, like there's also Brandon Ingram. Now, I don't know when Jackson's going to roll this podcast out. I don't think Brandon Ingram is going to be 100% to start the season coming off of this heel surgery. Now on media day, whenever that happens, I think we'll get an update from the Clippers. I'm not sure you're going to see Brandon Ingram 100%. However, at some point this year, I expect him to be fully back. And he's a factor, but it's the guards and the cap space for me, and that's where the Clippers' short-term future is.
2: It's not a pretty future, man. I mean, it would be much bleaker if they didn't get good lottery luck, you know, with the pick from the Pacers. You know, if this pick was a future pick and not the fifth overall pick who's going to be showing up for training camp and is on your roster. But, you know, this is kind of like where the Nets were after the KG and Pierce trade, where they just had so many picks out the door, and there's no benefit to being bad. There's no benefit to bottoming out. Forget the new lottery rules. But there's no, like, they don't have control of their own pick for a long time. I don't, like, when's the next year they have it? I might be retired by then. They're going to have to be able to kind of build from, they hope, the middle of the pack. But, you know, we will see on the value of cap space as a team that's resides in sunny Southern California and has a lot of very generous team sponsors.
0: I don't know how generous they're going to be in the near future.
1: Less now.
2: But mainly they've got to have Keaton Wagner emerge as a foundation player. Any hope for the near to relatively long-term future of the franchise starts with him being a bona fide, if not franchise guy, at least foundation guy.
0: Yeah, I mean, you know, they're going to have to make a lot of like philosophical, existential type, you know, questions in the next couple of years of how they attack this, you know, death penalty period. And I'm not sure we know who's going to be in charge of all that, right? I mean, are we considering what Trent Redden is like the interim right now? Is he, you know, Brian, you may know that, you know, how the evolving structure is, but I don't think they necessarily fully know what it's going to look like.
1: Well, Lawrence Frank is out for 6 months. He's not out for like 5 years. So Lawrence Frank will be back in charge before the end of the season. The question is, do they want Lawrence Frank in charge long term?
0: Seems like there's some dynamics at play there.
1: That's true. And look, right now, Trent Redden is in charge. And, you know, whether or not the Clippers do anything during the season before the trade deadline, like, I'm not sure if that's something Trent's going to do. But right now, it's Trent Redden. Yes.
0: So, yeah, it's, you know, they got some deadline guys. Like, if they wanted to sell off at the deadline and try to, like, kind of reaccumulate some of their, you know, draft capital, like Max Strus has $16 million. Rui signed a 2-year 28, but the second year is a team option. Like, that's a maneuverable contract. He's been good. Derek Jones Jr. is on the last year of a $10.4 million deal. Like, you know, they could kind of, again, I think they have to be smart and strategic about how they attack the next several years. But, you know, there's ways to make them, you know, profitable years even while you're kind of under this umbrella.
1: I don't know how profitable they're going to be. I don't know how many fans are getting at those games.
2: Productive years.
1: Ah,
0: productive.
1: Good.
0: There you go.
1: Sorry. I was taking it too literally.
2: It'll be profitable for Ballmer as long as Microsoft stock does all right. It'll be fine.
1: Yeah, I'm not worried about Ballmer's pockets.
0: I'm not worried about Kawhi's pockets either. After that latest extension.
1: Yes. Kawhi's post-career, he should teach players. All right. Thank you so much, Slater. Thank you to all of our producers. Tucker and Jackson are with us here. And thank you to McMahon. Thank you for listening and watching the Hoop Collective. We'll be back soon with another divisional preview.
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1: Matt Hill, Stories from the Summits of Sport, a collection of this man's ESPN work, is available on Tuesday, September 22nd. So 3 weeks from today, wherever you get your books is where you can get Seth Wickersham's newest book, Beyond That Hill. And so you're saying this is just a collection of stories from your quarter century of work with ESPN that have not made it in any of your pieces or works, or and this, you're sort of hoovering up all the good stuff and putting it in a book.
2: It's an essentials. And so, you know, and I think that, like, what you try to do with something like that is, you know, you're not only trying to give the readers, you know, your best stories, but, you know, you're trying to reflect, you know, how sports and maybe even the country has changed so that the book has a point. Right. And so, you know, there's stories that I've done on people like Kobe Bryant or Tom Brady. There's stories that Don Van Natten and I did in there that, you know, especially our Goodell Jerry Jones story from 2017. I think of all the ones we've done, that one is the one that, you know, I'm proudest of. There's just a ton of great backstory to that one. And
1: like what?
2: Well, remember, so that was the fall of 17, and it was a tough year for the league. Remember, President Trump in his first term was coming after the Kneelers. They were scrambling. You know, Don and I had that piece of reporting from Bob McNair. You can't have the inmates running the prison. I mean, it was a tough fall. And in the middle of it, Jerry Jones was threatening to sue the NFL to block Rodgers' contract extension. And it was a cold war between two of the most powerful people in sports. And, you know, we felt like we could tell a really insidery story about that one. And we just have a ton of colorful reporting in that story. But I'll never forget, the story was about to go to print. And I was driving from New York to Connecticut. And I got a call from Don. And he said he had just gotten off the phone with an impeccable source who said at the beginning of the year, there was this phone call with Roger Goodell, Jerry Jones, and Jeff Pasch, who was the league's general counsel.
1: Right.
2: And it was about Zeke Elliott when they were going to tell Jerry that Zeke was suspended, which Jerry was surprised about, to put it mildly.
1: Oh, he was pissed. I remember that. Right.
2: And the source said, we're not at liberty to say what happened, but there was some colorful language, and you guys should try to figure out what was said. And so we're both working the phones, and we end up learning that, you know, Roger and Jeff tell Jerry about Zeke's suspension. Jerry, you know, got very upset, and he says, you know, you think Bob Kraft came after you hard. Bob Kraft is blank compared to what I'm going to do to you. And, you know, the process of gathering that reporting and getting it into print and showing readers a deeper look at the sport that, you know, look, I think people love football most and know about it the least. That was our goal with that story and all of our stories, and that was a particularly fun one.
1: So out of the names of the folks that you have in here, my goodness, Mahomes, Brady, Prime, Kobe, just to name four, who was the most fierce competitor that you've come across, whether it was gleaning something from the interview with him or her, or stories that were told by others about this subject?
2: That's a great, I mean, there, once you get to a certain level of the uber competitors, obviously Brady. I think, you know, I first met Tom, you know, so I was hired in 2000. He graduated from Michigan in 2000. Fall of 2001, I'm getting my first kind of shot to go write big feature stories for ESPN. They send me to Foxborough to write about this young guy who's coming on well and playing well in relief of Bledsoe, and then we'll probably go back to the bench. And so I meet with Brady. This is like October of 01. He's wearing like a gray sweatsuit and a backpack. He looks like a junior at Michigan. Mm-hmm. And I'll never forget, he said, you know, football's always come really easy to me. And, you know, at the time, we were both young men kind of getting our career breaks at the same time. And I

0: was different, obviously, because he had the spotlight on him being a first-round pick from the beginning. And so he had something to kind of live up to, whereas Brady was under the radar for a bit.
1: And also at Michigan, had a shared time with Drew Henson. Mm-hmm. And he showed up after Greasy won the national championship. Mm-hmm. So he had those big shoes to fill. And I guess Kobe was a massive prep star in Philadelphia.
0: He was.
1: You know?
0: I think Brady just, you know, the little things he said over the years that you look back on and you think, those were the clues. You know, football's always come easy to me. It doesn't mean that he never had to work at it, because he obviously worked his tail off. But I think that, like, those are the things where he had, like, an innate sense of the game, and he kind of took to it in a special way that, in retrospect, you kind of see those little moments as lore or little clues. And another one happened, like, about a decade later. I was in his living room, and he says, you know, my first 10 years in the league have prepared me for my last 10. And I was like, what? Like, this dude is just saying he's going to play 20 years? And, you know, I didn't take it, you know, I took him at his word, but I didn't think he would do it. I thought that was an admirable goal. I think he did okay on that.
1: Well, and then also you could make the case his last 10 were better than his first 10.
0: Huge case.
1: Or at least his last 10 will be better than anybody's 10.
0: He was a complete...
1: You know, mostly, you know, obviously mostly.
0: Yeah.
1: But the way that he finished mm-hmm. as a 40-year-old,
0: mm-hmm.
1: his stats... I mean, you're seeing Rodgers attempt it now. I mean, Breeze barely cracked his 40s before, mm-hmm. you know, he retired. You know, you're looking at the league right now, and the only comparison you could make is to somebody who is in your book beyond that hill, and Mahomes.
0: Yeah.
1: Because Mahomes has, in his 20s, surpassed Brady in his 20s. Now comes the hard part.
0: Yep.
1: To try and stay with Brady, right?
0: And there's so many things that have to go right. You know, when Brady was in his mid-30s, Belichick, and this is in the book, Belichick presented a study to Kraft that showed how quarterbacks tail off mm-hmm. after their mid-30s. And he kind of used it as justification as why we're going to draft Jimmy Garoppolo and we're going to start this transition plan. And obviously, Brady outlasted Garoppolo, and the story that's in the book is about the last days of the Patriot way when Belichick and Kraft finally parted ways. But one of the things that Kraft told a confidant, because Belichick had obviously opened the door for Brady to leave after the 19th season, and Brady walked right out and goes and wins the Super Bowl, and Kraft says, you know, Bill told me he couldn't play anymore, and then he goes out and wins an effing Super Bowl. I mean, can you imagine, like, you know, Kraft and Belichick have been through a lot together, but can you imagine, you know, saying that to your boss and your boss having that, having to watch Tom Brady win a Super Bowl as a Tampa Bay Buck?
1: That's tough, but in retrospect, if you really want to, let's be real about it, wouldn't you say Brady had a better chance to win a Super Bowl in Tampa in that one season than mm-hmm. staying put with the roster that the Patriots had around him at that point in time? Chris, you're also an expert on this subject.
2: 100%, yes.
1: Right?
2: Yeah.
1: You know what I mean? So
2: that 2019 Patriots team was not equipped to win.
1: Even with Brady playing at the top of his game, I don't.
2: I mean, they lost at home in the wild card.
0: They did.
1: Yeah, I didn't see it, but. But Belichick commissioned a report, or it landed on his desk?
0: No, he kind of did it internally and saying, you know, this is why we're going to make this pick. We're looking at a quarterback, and we'll look to, you know, set up a transition.
1: Uh-huh.
0: Obviously, that all came to a head during the 2017 season, and, you know, Jimmy was surprised everybody with that trade when he was moved to San Francisco. But again, you know, Brady's a fascinating guy because unlike almost any unique athlete, his body outlasted his will for football, which is... almost every time it's the other way around.
1: No doubt about it. No doubt about it. But he's also, you know, living through it, living it on still mm-hmm. as a broadcaster mm-hmm. going to the stadium. You can hear he gets better every week. I think he's a much better broadcaster now than he was when he first started. And he works at it. You could tell like he truly does work at it, which no surprise based on the work ethic you're describing. What's your favorite Mahomes story that you've grabbed then? Because, well, I mean, again, he is set up. If he can continue on and create another dynastic run
0: totally.
1: In Kansas City to try and catch Brady. And,
0: yeah, the story
1: is nuts, but
0: the story about Mahomes that's in there. I mean, it's a long story about, you know, how he came to be. And I had like three sentences in there about how he liked to put ketchup on steak. And that took off. Like that became the buzzworthy thing for like, I want to say, Our guy, Peter Schrager, was talking about it on Good Morning Football. I want to say, like,

0: 2 weeks after the fact.
1: Right.
0: I think the most interesting thing about Mahomes is how different he is from Brady in a couple essential ways. Obviously, they have an incredible innate drive where they're running for a finish line that doesn't really exist. I mean, they're competing only against themselves. But Mahomes was under the radar in Texas as a quarterback, and it seems staggeringly ridiculous to think about right now, but it's true. And you know, they have the Elite 11 regionals, which are like the high school showcase. And then if you do well enough, you go down the road and you're in the Elite 11 nationals. And he didn't qualify for the regional. Patrick Mahomes, with that skill set, didn't qualify in Texas. And I asked him about it, wondering if like that was the cliched chip on his shoulder. You hear it with Tom all the time, talking about how UCLA pulled their scholarship and USC, you know, ended up not wanting him and, you know, dropping to the sixth round. And he was so level-headed about it. He goes, no, you know, East Texas isn't really known for quarterbacks, and I was kind of lost. I was more known for baseball, and that was that. And I thought that was interesting because where his greatness comes from, and really, you know, the subtext of the book is like where greatness comes from and what the price of it is, I thought was so much different than Tom's. I mean, they overlap. The Venn diagrams overlap. But the thing that I think Jordan kind of brought to the culture of finding slights and nurturing them and inventing them at times, that was never the case with him. I think that he's someone who's always been running his own race, and, you know, it's worked out well for him.
1: Well, I mean, this year, you want to continue the Brady analogy in terms of a career. In the middle of his two dynastic runs, Brady blew out his knee and had to come back from that.
0: Mm-hmm.
1: And I will see if Mahomes has another dynastic run in him, but he's coming back from a knee injury. And, you know, you're hearing how, you know, and Jeremy Fowler's, you know, I guess top tens. Mahomes isn't number one on that list. Everyone's overlooking the Chiefs potentially, maybe for good reason.
0: Mm-hmm.
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1: Our radio audience has returned. Will Forte is here. We just saw a clip of Coyote versus Acme in theaters nationwide this Friday, August 28th. John Cena was already on in support of this a few weeks ago. And it's the live action, the animation, and just everything. It looks amazing. It looks so great to see this on the screen. And, of course, so many folks of, you know, our generation will remember Roger Rabbit and things like that. And it kind of has a similar feel to that.
23: Yeah, obviously. Big shoes to fill, obviously, like that. You know, that's the top of the heap when it comes to the mixture of live action and animation, and so that, you know, we were just trying to do something that lived up to these wonderful Looney Tunes characters that we grew up loving, and you know, the whole thing was just made with such love and respect for Looney Tunes, so we're really excited by how it turned out.
1: Okay, yeah, and Cena's just a great human.
23: He's so good, right? And it's really fun to watch him work. He just is. He's got these really long chunks of dialogue, and I've never seen him chunk anything. He's so prepared, and then he's also a really gifted improviser. So he can slip in some incredibly funny dialogue seamlessly into this written word and get right back into the next thing he's supposed to say, and I don't have that talent. Like, I can maybe every once in a while think of something funny to say, but then I'll chunk it when I'm trying to get right back into the prepared dialogue.
1: Man, he's veering into your lane, and you say he has skill set that you're...
23: Oh, he's amazing. I actually learned a lot from him.
1: What about wrestling? Can you get in his lane?
23: He knows that, that I'm very, very strong and powerful.
1: You can
23: I have,
1: do that.
23: Yeah.
1: You
23: can. Wily moves, pun intended.
1: Look at you, man. Yeah, obviously.
23: Thank God we're in a different weight class, right?
1: Yeah. Otherwise, you'd have to teach him a lesson.
23: Exactly.
1: Understood. And just acting with not, like, how did you do this? Like, we just saw you holding up an Acme rocket in your hands.
23: Yeah.
1: And an evidence box that looked real, that was put on the table by, you know, Wile E. Coyote. How did you pull this sort of stuff off?
23: A lot of that stuff is pretty easy. Like the rocket skates, you're just holding a pair of blades or something, right?
1: Okay.
23: So they can just animate over it. But there are some very intricate things. Like there's a scene in here where an animated piano falls onto a car, an actual car, and smashes the car. So you just seeing how they implode the car, and you have to do so many different takes, and then they composite the shots, and you can actually see there on the day how it's going to work, and it was so fun. But like actually when we're talking to a character, it's a different story, because like there's a traditional thing where you just hold a tennis ball on the end of a stick so you know where the character's eyes are.
1: Yes.
23: Well, Dave Green, the director, had this really smart thing. He took this guy, this iconic puppeteer, Dave Barclay, who like did Jabba the Hutt and Yoda and all the Fraggle Rock characters, just a ton of stuff.
1: Uh-huh.
23: And he had a Wile E. Coyote puppet. So during rehearsals, we would move around with that puppet, and he would be able to be as expressive as Wile E. is. And by the time we got to shooting the scene with the tennis ball, you really kind of knew what Wile E. was going to do.
1: So your whole... Someone else is holding the stick with the tennis ball, obviously, while you're at it.
23: Yes. Yeah. Or sometimes it's just like a little pole with a tennis ball on it.
1: Dude. Just when you thought, it's cool. So high tech and all that stuff, it's just a tennis ball.
23: Oh, yeah.
1: At the end of the day.
23: Always
1: sometimes
23: tennis
1: as simple as that.
23: Yeah.
1: Coyote versus Acme, available in theaters nationwide this Friday, August 28th. It's been a while since you've been here. Are you still a fan of the Raiders? Are we still in on this?
23: I am. I mean, I'll be honest. I was a little upset by them moving to Las Vegas.
1: Right.
23: I was born in Oakland. You know, my A's have done it too, so it's tough to take. But they're still my team.
1: Yes.
23: I haven't, like, moved off of them, but it's just a little different not having them be in Oakland.
1: Yeah.
23: And that's how I felt when they went to Los Angeles, too, back in the day, back in the 80s. It just felt so right when they came back home. So
1: you spent time in the black hole in your life.
23: Oh, yeah. I got to go hang out with Phil Villapiano in the black hole. I got to hang out with him and Franco Harris together.
1: Dude.
23: Like, pretty, you know.
1: Right
23: before Franco passed away, I think it was like within that next year.
1: Yeah.
23: He had come because it was some anniversary of the Immaculate Reception.
1: Uh-huh.
23: Yeah. And so it was really fun to be down there because you're with like all these people dressed up in Raiders stuff. And
1: yes.
23: They just had such respect for Franco Harris. It was really fun to see how they embraced him.
1: Yes.
23: And, Phil Villapiano is just an amazing guy.
1: They didn't drop a...
23: Meet Dave Casper through him and just, it was, you know, it's like royalty.
1: They didn't drop a Phil Villapiano on a car, right?
23: No, they did not.
1: Okay.
23: This is a regular
1: piano.
23: Thank you for the clarification.
1: There would have to be a stunt Villapiano for something like that. Understood. All right, I've got a list of celebrity true or false aspects about your career. I want to know what's true and what's not.
23: Okay.
1: Okay, and we have, as always, great production value to kick it off. Please hit it.
14: Celebrity true or false.
15: You can't handle the truth.
1: All right, and that's also a harbinger, Jack Nicholson's voice right there.
23: True.
1: celebrity true or false with Will Forte. True or false, first up, you roomed with Val Kilmer, and the two of you actually considered competing on the Amazing Race together.
23: That's true.
1: All right.
23: What?
1: All right. Let's start from the beginning. You and Val Kilmer are...
23: So we were in MacGruber together.
1: Okay.
23: He had a place in New Mexico that he had to sell. Mm-hmm. And he was living in a rented place in Malibu. And he was going to find a new place in Malibu. So he asked me, would it be okay if he stayed with me for what I thought was a couple of days while he was locking down a new place in Malibu. Mm-hmm. It ended up being like 2.5-3 months. And... Uh-huh. It was a blast. So I would watch Amazing Race every week, and he would come in and say, this stuff is going to rot your mind. What are you doing watching this reality crap? And I said, it's pretty good. You should watch it.
1: It's a reality competition.
23: I know.
1: Reality. It's a reality
23: exactly.
1: competition.
23: I loved it. So he sat down, and by the end of the first time watching it, he's like, oh, this is pretty good. So every Sunday, it was Sunday, right?
1: Yeah.
23: We would watch it together.
1: Yeah.
23: And at a certain point, a couple weeks in, we just looked at each other. We're like, we got to do the Amazing Race. And we called our reps the next day.
1: Uh-huh.
23: And they were like, no way. No. What are you doing? And so we kind of just let it go. And then when he just sadly passed away recently, I called them all up and I reminded them, like, oh, remember we wanted to do the Amazing Race? And they're like, oh, man, you should have done that. Like, you were the people who told us not to.
1: Damn it.
23: Yeah.
1: What was he like as a roommate? Messy?
23: It was the coolest experience. There was a time, we were both kind of Oscars in a way and both kind of Felixes also in a way.
1: Yeah.
23: But I just will always remember there was this one time when we were both doing something at the kitchen table and a Doors song came on and we just started singing a Doors song together.
1: Come on,
23: and it just made me remember back when the Doors movie was coming out.
1: Yeah.
23: Never in a million years would have thought that I'd even get a chance to shake Val Kilmer's hand.
1: Yes.
23: And now he's my roommate that I want to move out of my house because I'm... it was so fun.
1: That's so great. I love that.
23: He was a magical dude.
1: Second one for you here. Speaking of MacGruber, true or false, you owned the Mazda Miata that he drove in the film.
23: I did.
1: So that was your car?
23: I didn't own it.
1: You owned it.
23: We used it.
1: Uh-huh.
23: And then I just asked, as production was ending, oh, what are you doing with the car? And they said, oh, we're just going to sell it. And I said, how much? And they said, $1,000. So me and John and Yorma, who made the movie together, we said, let's do it. It was a great deal for them because they didn't put in any of the money. I bought it, but the three of us owned it. And it was just like sitting in my garage for, I don't know, 15 to 13 years. So finally I sold it for charity.
1: Okay.
23: This wonderful guy, Mike, bought it for like 55 grand.
1: Oh.
23: He let us sell it again the next year for charity, the same charity. Again, bought it to keep it for 55 grand again. And then we sold it a third time. And now somebody else has it up in Canada somewhere.
1: So is it any point in time here? Was it here in Southern California that you
23: oh, yeah.
1: Okay. So you could be. Did you drive around? Like, somebody could, like, be at a red light and turn, and there's Will Forte and the Mazda Miata from MacGruber?
23: I didn't drive it because we had to go straight from the set in Albuquerque, where we shot MacGruber, to the whole season in SNL. So by the time I got back and the car was in my garage, the battery was dead, and the tires were flat. And so it wasn't till we made the MacGruber TV series in, 2021 that they came and loaded it onto a flatbed, and we used it for the TV series, too.
1: Love it.
23: Yeah.
1: Next up, true or
23: false. But I did, then when I was getting it ready to be auctioned off, I did drive it down to the place I had to try to get it smogged and stuff like that. And I did.
1: Testing the Miata from MacGruber.
23: Well, because it's not just this Miata.
1: Yeah.
23: It's also like in the TV series, we drew a bunch of like nasty sayings on the car. So like I'm driving around with pictures of, I think there's a picture of a penis on it, and, you know, stuff like that.
1: Safe for driving, but not safe for work.
23: Yeah.
1: Got it. Will Forte right here on The Rich Eisen Show. Back to wrap it in a sec.
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9: This is a good one.
10: Yes, this is a good one. Our radio audience has returned. Mark Wahlberg is here. We just, on the TV side, just saw a trailer for By Any Means, an outstanding cast, Yahya Abdul-Mateen, and also Mark Wahlberg right at the top of the flow chart. Great to see you, Matt.
9: Thank you, buddy. Good to see you.
10: That's this movie, brother.
9: Yeah, this one is intense. I've been in a lot of movies. I've played some pretty memorable characters, but this one definitely is right at the top of the list.
10: What drew you to playing Greg Scarpa?
9: The material, the unlikely partnership, and the partnership and the bond that was created between these two guys. You know, this is based on a true story. And I knew a lot about Greg Scarpa, a.k.a. the Grim Reaper, who's probably had more, you know, recorded murders in the history of the mob than any other mob figure. And when I found out that he was involved in cracking the Mississippi burning case and this other case in 66 with a voting activist, I was just blown away. And, you know, it wasn't like he was the typical, you know, FBI informant. This guy thought he was James Bond. Mm-hmm. And he was out there doing things that nobody expected. And, you know, when people couldn't get answers and information, he had a very specific method of getting lots of information quickly. Mm-hmm. And he was trying to encourage his partner that this is the way things need to be done. And it was just such a great script. You know, Ellis Bratton, who I was a fan of seeing his first film, he was directing the movie. It was one of the blacklist scripts, and one of the best unproduced screenplays in Hollywood. And, you know, I had flirted with the idea of playing Scarpa in the past with Antoine Fuqua in a film that he had based on Greg's life in and around the Colombo Wars. Mm. And so this was an opportunity for me to go and play that part and to play a supporting role, which has a lot of bite to it.
10: No doubt, man. And you could see there's you got something.
9: Yeah, we got a little bit of prosthetics, put on a lot of weight, spent the entire time with Greg Jr.
10: Yeah.
9: Who was also, you know, he actually rose further in the ranks than his dad in the mob. And he was new to being home. And he worked on the movie with me the entire time.
10: No kidding.
9: And I think the thing for me that really humanized Scarpa, which kind of set it off for me, when I was finally in costume, you know, that was my real hair. People think I was wearing a wig. I was like the departed hair. It was just like, I have to have this crazy comb over. That's all my real hair.
10: Nice.
9: And I was like, I got ready, came out, was in wardrobe, makeup, and Greg and Linda were sitting together, and he was like, oh, my God, that's Daddy. And I was like, it just put it in perspective. It just humanized him for me in a way. Wow. I was like, okay, here's a guy who just lived in this world, mm-hmm. which a lot of us don't really understand, and what he had to do to survive. You know, I felt like, okay, I got a connection to this guy. And you know, just, you know, this guy, he makes up his own rules.
10: And the FBI, to this date, has never acknowledged
9: yes.
10: that Scarpa was part of helping the federal government
9: yeah.
10: in this crucial period
9: yeah.
10: of our
9: time. And oddly enough, he never helped the government convict anybody who was in the mafia. You know, he utilized all of his relationships, connections to help his guys get away with things. So, yeah, it's a crazy story.
10: Fascinating. Wow. And this is in theaters near you tomorrow. And what a cast, too.
9: Yeah.
10: Giancarlo Esposito, not pictured in the trailer. He's in it.
9: Yeah, David Strait Theron.
10: Yeah, Josh Lucas as well. Yaya Abdul-Mateen, who's been
9: phenomenal. Yeah, that is amazing.
10: He's red hot right now.
9: Amazing. Yeah. He's been doing a lot. I said yeah, but I was saying yes.
10: Nice.
9: He's been doing a lot of amazing work, and it was just so cool to be in there with this like a younger kind of serious actor. You know, obviously classically trained, but. It was amazing to see him play this part and carry this movie. I think people are going to be blown away.
10: All right. Again, by any means available in theaters nationwide tomorrow, September 4th. Mark Wahlberg here on the program. You excited for your Patriots season? What do you got here?
9: I am. We had a pretty good year last year.
10: I should say a little bit
9: above what the expectations were.
10: I should say so.
9: And look, obviously we got a tougher schedule this year, according to everybody else. But I think Mike's got those guys really believing in themselves. Drake May is definitely the truth, and I think they've added some nice pieces. It's exciting. Exciting to see what's going on now. The Red Sox are playing good. I was just trying to figure out who was going to beat the Yankees for me. I was rooting for the Dodgers, and then. I was like, well, wait, we might actually be able to do this ourselves because the Blue Jays are now kind of, at the bottom of the barrel. Tampa looks good. But it's fun. It's nice to see those guys playing and young kids playing together and, sweeping the Dodgers.
10: Doing it without Roman Anthony.
9: Yeah,
10: without,
9: incredible.
10: Without Crochet. They're coming on.
9: That's incredible.
10: But, I guess, so when did you go to the old, the old Foxborough when you were like on those metal.
9: I did. I was at Foxborough quite a few times.
10: Grogan, Tony Eason, when were we talking?
9: Grogan, Eason. And I also, in 1990, opened for the New Kids at Gillette. I opened for them there.
10: How about that?
9: Yeah, 2 days there, 2 days at Dodger Stadium. It's craziness.
10: So you're in Foxborough. Opening what the just the
9: Foxborough yeah
10: Fox
9: yeah
10: okay
9: yeah 60,000 whatever the number
10: got
9: was
10: that going for you.
9: Craziness always being such a diehard fan and seeing them do so well for such a long time, obviously what Brady and those guys did and Bill Belichick. There's some rumors and some talk. I haven't read the script yet, but there was supposed to be a Bill Belichick biopic script coming my way.
10: We'll see.
9: And we've been working on Pete Rose for quite some time.
10: All right.
9: We're hoping to be into production sometime in early 27.
10: Mm. But the Belichick biopic.
9: That'd be crazy.
10: Who plays Belichick?
9: Hopefully me.
11: Oh, yeah.
10: Okay.
9: They asked. They said, would I be interested? I said, why wouldn't I be?
11: Wow.
9: Of course I would be. I haven't read the script. A friend of mine, actually, I think, who actually produced and financed this film, has the rights. And according to them, I haven't heard this or anything from Bill, that he is interested and involved. So that makes it a lot easier.
10: Interested and involved.
9: Yes.
10: About a biopic on himself.
9: Yes.
10: And you would play Bill.
9: I would be very interested to explore that possibility. That's for sure.
10: Okay. And so, do you already do a Belichick or
9: no? But I got listen. I don't want to put it out there like that. Same thing with Pete. Like this would be endless amount of time and preparation. Same thing like with Scarper. This would be months, if not years, of work to prepare.
10: So would you play Pete? Would you play Pete Rose?
9: Yes. Yeah. But this is Pete. That's this is Pete when he's about to break the record, when he's managing.
10: Right.
9: And then, dealing with Giamatti and all that stuff. And so we've had a script and we've been working on various, there's been various versions of the script, but we're getting very close.
11: Wow.
10: So it would be the Pete Rose era of when he got popped, is what you're saying?
9: Yeah, but starting with him, kind of chasing, breaking the record, managing the Reds,
10: right?
9: Player manager, and then, all the other stuff that was going on. Very colorful life.
10: I always thought if he came out and did like an Oprah Winfrey tour, saying, don't be like me, gambling can break up families, gambling just destroys, I don't want to gamble anymore, and just be like, he'd be in the Hall of Fame. I really swear.
9: Yeah, I think there was many things that he could have done, but I don't, maybe he was just so far down that path that it was like now to come clean, maybe he just thought it would be embarrassing for him or whatever. But I think now, posthumously, he'll walk right in, I think, first.
10: Well, I mean, now that he's first year, but, unfortunately no longer with us.
9: It's very unfortunate.
10: You know what I mean?
9: But for me, He was such an amazing player. And look, we have all had seen many, many great people fall from grace. Mm-hmm. But I think he really learned his lesson. And I think who he came out, how he came out on the other side, I think, is the thing that matters. And there is a cautionary tale there, but there's also a kind of Raging Bull, Wolf of Wall Street, kind of amazing, wildly entertaining, fun ride. And, you know, I just adore him. I think he was one of the greatest, obviously, ever.
10: That's in 27?
9: Yeah. Yeah, hopefully. Yeah, we've been working on it. It's like The Fighter and, you know, a couple of other movies that we've done the good ones take time. And to develop them, to get them right, they take time. And I just hope I'm still, you know, believable in playing him at that age, which is kind of toward the end of his career.
10: I think you'll pull it off. Yeah. I've got a bunch of questions for you about so many things that you've been awesome in and some pop culture, iconic pop culture moments that you've been involved in. I got questions for you. We have a segment called Celebrity True or False, where we run down your list of stuff that you've done to see what's true or not, or what we've read. And we've got some great production value, including somebody you were in The Departed with. Hit it.
12: Celebrity True or False.
13: You can't handle the truth.
10: I think that voice sounds familiar to you right there, huh?
9: Pretty much. My guy.
10: Okay, we'll get to that in a second. First up, true or false, Mark Wahlberg, the first Boogie Nights prosthetic was way too long and had to be shortened, and you've kept the second one at home and you still own it.
9: Correct? I think the only one that I actually tried, fitted, wore, there was one that just kind of came up and hit me in the head. And that was not the kind of, you know, have the one.
10: The one.
9: Yes.
10: So it, but I guess
9: the one that I wore in the film.
10: The one you wore in the film, yeah, which was not the original one, is what you're saying.
9: Alan, ask Howard. These gentlemen were actually putting it on me.
10: Okay. Is that
9: the
10: right? I had no idea. Oh, royalty was here. My goodness. Wow. I imagine Alan, is that what you said?
9: Yeah.
10: Oh, I imagine Alan's got a very deft touch.
9: We're working with Roger Corman days.
10: Okay. Wow. I had no idea. But I guess, if you will, this was a two-part question, but you still have the other one.
9: I do.
10: Do you ever bring it out at all?
9: I don't. I moved it once when I moved it. It was like, you know, it's like a Homie the Clown thing. You just sort of bob him over the head with it. And you wanted to get crazy, but I think those days are past us.
14: Don't play that.
10: What a movie, man. I got a second one for you from this film. True or false? We had Thomas Jane on. He was kind of talking about this, so now we can follow up here.
9: Love Thomas.
10: Paul Thomas Anderson told the kid in the firecracker scene to light them whenever he wanted, so you and the rest of the actors didn't know when they would explode.
9: Yeah, he was just randomly lighting them off for 4 days.
10: Four days?
9: We were in that scene. I think it was up to 4 days.
10: With Alfred Molina and you and Thomas Jane?
9: Yeah.
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10: Ladies and gentlemen, our radio audience has returned here on the program. The only way, I guess, now that we have our full audience, I could introduce you is, ladies and gentlemen, Sam Marilla's live, Nixon 5.
9: Yes. I feel like I started Nixon 5, by the way.
10: You started Nixon 5?
9: I feel like I did because during the Hawks series when it was 1-1, you can look it up. There's footage of me behind C.J. McCollum giving his post-game interview after he beat us, and I'm behind him, and I go Nixon 5.
10: Wow.
9: And I gave him a thumbs up. I was thinking about giving a middle finger, but I knew I was on camera.
10: Oh.
9: So I was like, if I give a finger, they're going to pull it off me. So I was like, let me troll Nixon 5. We lost the next game to the Hawks, too. We went down 2-1.
10: And then Nixon
9: 6.
10: Nixon 6.
9: Yeah.
10: Well, that'll be this year's tryout with the Philadelphia 76ers.
9: It was the most stressful, non-stressful run. Because every game, like that first game against the Cavs, it felt like so many of these games we came back from. It felt like you ever watched like Shawshank the first time, yeah. And you're like, this is miserable. And then the last like 3 minutes, you're like, all right, that was fun. That's what every Knicks game was.
10: Game one against the Cavs.
9: Oh my God, we were down like how much?
10: Oh,
9: were we
10: I
9: down?
10: Remember that. Like
9: 20 yeah,
27: something.
9: Oh, that's yeah.
10: I remember that.
9: Stav and Judd Apatow. That was right after we won. Yeah.
10: That Stavi baby.
9: That Stavi baby and
10: Judd Apatow.
9: Yeah, we had fun, man. That was pretty epic. You know what's fun about that? So that outfit that I'm wearing with Stavi before the last pick, and Stav's outfit is the exact same outfit we wore when we beat the Celtics. In game 6 the previous year, because we were at that game together,
10: right?
9: And we're superstitious, so we didn't even coordinate that was just, we just showed up that way.
10: Listen, this run was just as magical as it gets, and you know, it's amazing that again that they started dominating. Though I know the Hawks series looked like every other series that the Knicks have been playing in the playoffs,
9: yeah,
10: to only serve to leave us all disappointed forever, pretty much forever. It had the hallmarks, C.J. McCollum starring as Trey Young or Halliburton or Reggie. Like, it's just, okay, here it goes again. And then a switch hit, only to have Cleveland, as you point out in game one, come in and just rain points on them until they just watch the Knicks come back on them. And then just 120 points here, 130 points here, 140 points there. And it's just like, what the hell is going on?
9: It was crazy. And I didn't expect to really dislike Wembanyama because I was like, he seems like kind of fun, you know? And then I was like, I really don't like him. Like, I started just spiraling. I was like doing research. I'm like, oh, his dad's 6'7", his mom is 6'3". It feels like they did this on purpose, you know? Like, it feels like eugenics. It feels like Hitler would have liked it. And
10: Yeah, that's a take.
9: That's my take.
10: Okay.
9: Hitler would have liked Wemby. Maybe not. He didn't like black people, so that's a reach, I guess.
10: Yeah, but, and French.
9: And the French. Okay. Yeah, he didn't like any. No, it's I took a reach.
10: Probably didn't like basketball either.
9: Probably not.
10: Throw it out there.
9: Yeah.
10: Certainly not New York. But, Wemby pointing to his head.
9: Oh, he's the clear villain.
10: That's it right there. When he told, because it, like Mitchell Robinson, committed the offensive foul.
9: Yeah.
10: Points like, I'm in your head. And then it devolved from there, only to have OG pop one in on him, you know?
9: OG, and, if Brunson doesn't have that game five, OG is the finals MVP. I mean, he was dominant, man. He was so good and fearless, dude. Throwing down dunks. And, I mean, that tip-in was...
10: Were you there for that one?
9: I wasn't at that one.
10: All right, which ones did you go to?
9: I went to game one in San Antonio.
10: What was that like?
9: Epic. It was amazing. I flew down with my friend, one of my childhood friends, Chase. We fly down to Austin. You couldn't get a ticket into San Antonio. It was all booked. I get a text from Shane Gillis, a comedian, who was like, are you going to the game? I said, yeah, I just landed in Austin. He goes, come over. I'm going. So we had like a drunk bus with all these other comics.
10: No,
9: Matt McCusker, Tommy Pope, all these comedians.
10: Yeah.
9: And we were just pounding drinks. We go there. We end up in a Knicks row, thankfully. I'm next to a bunch of Knicks fans.
10: Yeah.
9: We made friends. I didn't realize this till after the game because I guess I was behind Chris Tucker. I was like, man, that guy looks like a fat Chris Tucker. And then after the thing, they were like, this is Chris Tucker. And I was like, holy Chris Tucker, you know, and clearly a Spurs fan. He's a Texas guy.
10: Right.
9: And then.
10: And then,
9: you know, Knicks are down. It's one of those things. I'm like, oh, man, we're going to lose. And I will say the San Antonio fans there's like a few crazy ones, but for the most part, they were pretty cool. They're pretty friendly. They were like, and they were talking trash, but I was like, guys, you've won five in my lifetime. Like, just.
10: Well, including the last time the Knicks made the finals.
9: I know. They've taken five. And it's like, it's not like you're not going to win one with Wemby. You're going to win probably a few with this young core of Wemby and Dylan Harper and Castle. They're unbelievable players.
10: Harper's so good.
9: He's unbelievable.
10: I thought he was going to get he was going to be the one to get him. That it wasn't gonna be Wemby.
9: Castle's tough too. He's physical.
10: I mean, that's and he also doesn't.
9: And Champagne.
10: Well, and the thing with Castle is he's a UConn guy, so yeah. You know he's not spooked by Madison Square Garden.
9: Champagne's a St. John's guy.
10: Right, I know that. So you know those kids know what it's like to play in Madison Square Garden, right? So but they just didn't know how to finish.
9: They didn't know how to finish.
10: And the Knicks did. And the Knicks, you know, would pull one rabbit out of a hat after another. I know they lost to the Cavs in the analytics department, right? They
9: lost
10: the
9: analytics. Yeah, we heard that a lot.
10: Right?
9: That was embarrassing.
10: And the Spurs said the same thing, essentially, in a way. But
9: that is the epitome of loser talk.
10: I love going down this road here because it's also previewing what we're going to be talking about for much of the season that's upcoming. That Brunson has flipped the script for all of us.
9: Mm.
10: And he has now entered New York lore forever by being the Michael Jordan of the equation. The Knicks were supposed to lose all of these games because somebody else was raising their level to a point in crunch time that the Knicks could not overcome. And now the Knicks have one of those guys.
9: Oh, totally.
10: Themselves. And the numbers support it. His ability, his 45 points in the closer was the most in a closer since Jordan did it on the Jazz.
9: 45.
10: If I'm not mistaken.
0: Yeah, Giannis had a 50 piece. Yeah.
9: Not in a closer, did he?
10: Not in a closer.
0: Yeah, he did.
10: Oh, he did?
9: Oh, really?
10: Well,
9: whatever. He's great. 7 feet.
10: But then, exactly. But put up the photograph. This one actually made me
9: beautiful.
10: Feel
9: yeah, same.
10: That Ewing feels that he's got a championship now.
9: Imagine if Ewing had a guy like Brunson on his team.
10: Well, he had Bernard King in his rookie season.
9: Well, yeah.
10: And Bernard was at the end of it.
9: But they never really.
10: Right. They never, like, it was never peak Bernard. But the fact that Brunson's like, all right, I'll hold the MVP trophy, but Pat, you take the Larry O.B.
9: Yeah.
10: His photograph. And the look on Brunson's face is just like, yeah, I did this. And I'm happy to share this with Patrick. Like, there's so many emotions when I see this.
9: A lot of emotions. The shot of Ewing in the Newsies cap, you know, when he's just kind of nodding like a proud dad, is beautiful. And Brunson, the way Brunson carried himself this whole run, like, just there's that shot of him walking out looking like Batman, just so, you know, stoic, stone faced.
10: Right.
9: And you see Wemby when they won, when they went to the finals. I know he's younger, but he's like crying, he's emotional. And I'm like, dude, you're 7'5". Like, this guy's 6 feet tall.
10: Right.
9: And he's carrying himself like, yeah, let's, business isn't over yet.
10: And he refused to be in a room with the trophy or have a,
9: I love that.
10: Have a photograph of it or even a rendering of it on the, on a backdrop. Like it, yeah. Whenever he was being interviewed by ESPN or ABC, it was like a dark backdrop. It didn't have like the trophy. He didn't want anything.
9: It's
10: like
9: psycho
10: that.
9: Stuff.
10: But
9: in a good way,
10: he's our psycho, right?
9: Oh, dude.
10: You know, like as opposed to somebody else's, like you need that. Like this is going to be, it's now that, now about this. Let's go here. Their follow up. All right. They're putting LeBron in the building mm-hmm. and his first night as a Sixer. Mm-hmm. And everybody's going to be sitting here thinking Knicks can be had. That this is just a one-off because it's been like, when was the last time we did repeat champions? Was the Warriors?
3: Warriors. Yeah, it's been
10: right?
3: a while.
10: And so the Knicks are just going to be that other one. What if the Knicks go ahead and do it again?
9: It's
10: Why
9: possible.
10: Shouldn't they be able to, right? You know, it's, that's.
9: I mean,
10: let's go.
9: Yeah, the Sixers are going to be tough, no question. I mean, they, losing Paul George is a good move for them. Gaining Jaylen Brown is a good move. Gaining LeBron, like mm-hmm. how, you look at like the Warriors, you're like, how did you not trade for Jaylen Brown? Because then you get LeBron with Steph Curry. You know, I don't, the Warriors front office talk about letting down Steph Curry in these last few years, I think. When that guy does that, what he's done in the Olympics, like, you know he's got a little left in the tank. So the Sixers look tough for sure. Edgecombe's really good. Maxey is, like, incredible. But, yeah, why can't the Knicks do it again? Why not? Who's the biggest competition? Can the Pistons figure it out? Who's
10: go ahead, Chris. I'm sure you want to chime in here, although you're the team that acquired Paul George for Jaylen Brown.
3: I still think Boston's going to be right there, too, yeah.
9: Really?
3: Yeah.
9: Maybe. I mean, I don't. You never know, right? I mean, maybe just it's weird to have guys as good as Tatum and Brown, and it just doesn't work. I mean, they won one, but it's weird that it's like you can't just coexist.
10: Right.
9: I also, for the Celtics, I always kind of resented that they were like, it's Tatum's team. I'm like, why can't you just be like, we're co-pilots? I didn't get, to me, that was just weird. It's like, you're just trying to create
10: the
9: stuff.
10: Whole, there was something going on.
3: It feels like there's something going on. Also, just cap purposes. You're paying two guys more than 50% of the salary. That's
9: yeah.
3: just not sustainable in the way the NBA is kind of set up right now.
10: Who'd you run into or meet in the Knicks playoff run that you'd never met before? You know, down there on the old Celebrity Row. Or
9: I mean, I've met most of them before. I ran to Bernard King. I shot with him for a while. I had a show on MSG for a brief minute, and I interviewed him, and he always remembered me from it, which is just so strange.
10: He's the best.
9: He's the nicest guy, and got to say what up to Walt a couple times. He was just the legend.
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15: Snooze off. 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
27: I'm Mia O'Brien, and it appears we will have one Game 5 in the Major League Baseball Divisional Series. Down 2-0 early. The Guardians played 6 in the 6th on the road. It's currently 9-4 Cleveland over the White Sox, bottom 7. Thursday night football in the heart of Texas. The winless Buccaneers trailed the Cowboys 10-7 at the half, but then they proceeded to score 17 unanswered on the home team. Dallas just responded. A two-point conversion after a George Pickens touchdown is no good. 24-16, Tampa still in front with 5:26 to play. Plenty of Group of Six college football games going on this Thursday night. 4-1 UTSA, 4-1 South Florida in a goodie over on ESPN. 5 seconds to go in this one. Meet Meep leads at 31-24. The Bulls have the ball. Two-minute warning and an absolute shootout over on ESPN2. They don't call it the Sun Belt Thumb Belt for nothing. South Alabama leads Arkansas State 56-49 again. That one with 2 minutes remaining. Liberty cruises past Sam Houston State 35-3. Western Kentucky pulls ahead of Missouri State 34-13. Our Pete Thamel reporting that South Carolina star defensive end Dylan Stewart is on track to play against number 16 Florida this weekend. Gamecocks head coach Shane Beamer suspended Stewart after the former five-star threw a punch at an Alabama player in the Gamecocks Week 4 loss. Aces center Asia Wilson won a record 5th WNBA Most Valuable Player Award for the 2026 season today, becoming the first player in league history to win 3 straight MVPs. In the NFL, Denver Broncos head coach Sean Payton has announced he will resume play calling duties, taking the reins back from offensive coordinator Davis Webb. Broncos travel to the winless Chargers on Sunday. For more scores and analysis, check out ESPN.com and the all-new ESPN app. Game night with Q Meyer and yours truly is coming your way next right here on ESPN Radio.
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2: 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Mia, I don't even know where to start on this night. There's a lot going on.
3: Another penalty flag just flew at AT&T Stadium, right on cue.
2: Man, I'm trying to tell you, someone needs to throw a flag towards me because there has been nothing but laundry in the air in Thursday night football, the Cowboys and the Buccaneers, and someone needs to throw a flag on the Cowboys in general just based off the performance that they've had this evening. Now, it's a little bit closer with 5:25 left to go, 24-16. The Cowboys just scored to make it interesting. But, Mia, I'm confused. I'm not a mathematician. And I know analytics, you know, I know you. There's a certain level to analytics that I don't always subscribe to. I like to go off the eye test and then kind of confirm with what the analytics say. I have no idea when the Cowboys scored a touchdown why they just went for two. And, oh, by the way, they did not get it.
3: Well, it was only fitting, Q, because that touchdown drive only began because of a questionable decision to go for it deep in Dallas territory by Todd Bowles and the Tampa Bay Buccaneers, a 4th and 2 that you and I both thought Sean Tucker was in for the score. Yep. He was not. ESPN Analytics gave it a plus 0.1% recommendation to go for it on 4th down, so a slight advantage to those aforementioned analytics. But even a lot of Tampa fans right now are saying, what's Todd Bowles doing? Kick the field goal, play field position game, go up 3 scores, and you get out of Dallas with a win, undoubtedly. Instead, you've kind of given the Cowboys a little bit of life here, even if we know the Dallas defense hasn't been able to stop a nosebleed today or any day so far in 2026.
2: No, they've been really bad in this game. This is a game that Tampa Bay came in 0-4, and the Cowboys are coming off a victory over the Texans. You thought this was an opportunity for Dallas to get a second win in a row, feel good about themselves, you know, kind of start to make some noise in the second quarter now of the NFL 2026 season, knowing that they're 2-2 on the season, you know, get on the plus side when it comes to the win-loss column. And they just look like, I don't know if they thought that they had to just show up for work, clock in, and they were going to get a dub. But Tampa Bay with a backup quarterback, undrafted free agent, and Jalen Daniels, who

0: rookie quarterback, knowing, of course, he's a dual threat quarterback. Mm-hmm. A lot of the talk leading into this one was the fact that the Dallas Cowboys have given up the second most scramble yards to quarterbacks through the first month of the NFL season. Well, I hate to tell you, that is not what has done the Dallas Cowboys in tonight. Jalen Daniels, yes, has 5 carries for 25 yards, sure. But Bucky Irving has 19 carries for a buck 45. And yes, that includes a long of 72.
1: Right.
0: Bucky Irving all but lost himself in his sophomore campaign last year. And I know he's largely gotten it back on the tracks with Zach Robinson calling the plays in Tampa Town this year. But this has been the resurgence of Bucky Irving like we haven't seen since Liam Cohen was calling the plays for the Tampa Bay offense. And so I'm very concerned. I was concerned already to begin the night. And now I'm extremely concerned when it comes to this Christian Parker defense that the new defensive coordinator, the hand-picked protege of Vic Fangio, was supposed to cure all the ills with this Dallas defense, and that is not the case so far.
1: You know, and even the easy plays aren't made easy by the Cowboys tonight. Jerron Bland is Mr. What? What do we know Jerron Bland for?
0: He's Mr. Target. He's open 24-7. Or no, that's 7-11. No, that's open on the weekends. I don't know, whatever it is. Chick-fil-A.
1: He's Mr. Pick 6. He just had an opportunity for another one of those pick six for the Cowboys and really changed the dynamic of this game, and he flat out dropped it. He had that ball right in his belly. All he had to do, and he's done it. It's not like this is, oh, a DB can't catch. This is a guy who's Mr. Pick Six, and he had a pick six right in front of him. His eyes had to be big looking at, oh, man, I'm about to score. I'm about to change this game. And he simply put it on the carpet.
0: That's been the day, though, so far for the Dallas Cowboys. It's a little too late. And to your point, I mean, they opened this one with a 70-yard scoring drive. Then, of course, Tampa embarked on a 8-plus minute first series, and that obviously, therefore, maybe Dak and that offense go cold. Maybe that defense for Dallas really gets worn out early. I'm not so sure, but the Dallas Cowboys had 24 total offensive yards the rest of the way in the first half of this one. And when that offense cue is not producing at the clip that we've seen from Dak Prescott when he has been healthy over the last 5 years, when that defense isn't playing with a lead, this is what you get. And especially with a player like Jerron Bland, who already is a gambler when it comes to, he's going to take risks. He's going to step in front of receivers, try to pick off passes, and if he gets beat, he gets beat. And right now, the Dallas Cowboys, they're getting beat.
1: Exactly right. So we'll continue to update you on Thursday Night Football, kicking off week 5 of NFL action. Flipping over to MLB postseason right now is the White Sox and Guardians. That game is still going on, top of the 8th. And the Guardians, don't look now, have a 9-4 lead on the White Sox. And don't look now, but Chicago returned to Chicago with a 2-0 series lead on Cleveland, with the opportunity to do something they haven't done in 100-plus seasons, which is advance in the postseason by winning at home. And here they are looking at the wrong side of a 9-4 score right now. It does not look like they're going to advance at home and snap that 100-plus year-long curse that they have going on. And now they're putting the Guardians in position where the White Sox might not get out of this round, even though we thought that they were destined to get out of this round.
0: Yeah, and of course, a big reason why the White Sox find themselves in a 9-4 hole, that game is on the top of the 8th, 2 outs in that one, is of course that 6-run inning in the 6th from the Cleveland Guardians. This was a 3-2 game, Q, that if not for some heroics via the long ball, it looked like the White Sox were in control of this one, because they were able to string some nice hits together in the bottom of the 3rd to take a 2-0 lead. Really patient at bat from our friend Munetaka Murakami. Felt really confident in, hey, this White Sox team, they're very patient at the bat. And, well, that man did it again. Jose Ramirez with a 2-run shot that pushed the Guardians ahead 3-2. The White Sox tied it up, and then the Guardians answered right back. Right now, Cleveland looks like the team that's been there before, and that's what's winning out in Chi-Town right now.
1: Yeah, and the White Sox are getting a strong lesson, and put them away when you have a chance. Put them away when you have an opportunity. They returned to Chicago with two opportunities to get this thing done in advance, and now they're looking at, oh boy, win or go home type game, and they'll be on the road, right? Is not what they want, not what they imagine at all. And again, I think that you hit it on the head. The experience that Cleveland has, as opposed to, well, the good story that the White Sox are, is starting to reveal itself. As Clint Kubiak says here all the time in Las Vegas, the head coach of the Raiders,

0: It will reveal itself. It is revealing itself right now when you're looking at the White Sox and the Guardians.
1: If I can give you any hope, White Sox fans, in case you're listening right now, south side of Chicago or beyond, the Guardians at home this year. Q, do you know what their home record was at Progressive Field?
0: I don't know exactly what their record was, no.
1: I got it in front of me.
0: Okay.
1: 41-40.
0: Oh, really? So they didn't, okay, so they weren't that dominant at the house.
1: They were 44-37 away from Progressive Field, and so maybe this one is playing right into the hands of the Chicago White Sox, for all we know.
0: Yeah, I don't think so. I don't think that that was the recipe. I don't think that was the math problem that they looked at and said, you know what? We don't need to do this at home. We'll go back to Cleveland. They ain't that good at the house anyway. We'll go ahead and stall them out a little bit. Now, look, this is playing right into the Guardians' hands. Now they're on a two-game winning streak if they do go ahead and finish this one off, and they're feeling really good about themselves because the White Sox are somewhere that they haven't been, right? They're in a winner-take-all, winner moves on, loser goes home and thinks about what went wrong and come back next year. That's not a position that this White Sox team is used to being in. So now all the pressure is going to be on them. And I just don't see how they're going to come back in this one. Again, it's the bottom of the eighth, and the White Sox are down 9-4 to the Cleveland Guardians. So we'll continue to update you on both of these as the Cowboys have the ball trying to make Thursday night football interesting. The White Sox are trying to figure out how to make their game 4 interesting and try to come back in it as well. She's Mia O'Brien. I'm Q Myers. It's game night here on ESPN Radio. Coming up next, you will know that I'm from the Bay. In the Bay, they got a group. It's called the Loonies. They got 5 on it. I do too. That's next on game night on ESPN Radio on the all-new ESPN app.
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20: All right, Mia. Well, let me just go ahead and give this Thursday Night Football update real quick. The Dallas Cowboys are driving. They're trying to, you know, put themselves in position to get in the end zone, go for two, maybe tie this bad boy up at 24. Dak Prescott, short middle pass across the middle to Jake Ferguson. They're tight end, intended for Jake Ferguson, right off his hands, because why wouldn't it? And intercepted by Tampa Bay at their 12-yard line. And now Tampa Bay has the ball with 1:11 left to go. The Cowboys are going to end up falling in this one. They're going to be 2-3 on the season. Tampa Bay is going to get their first win of the season. Dallas was on a 7-play, 52-yard drive when they made that costly error once again.
21: And I'm scrolling through social media, Q, before that interception thrown by Dak Prescott, and all I can see is people complaining, you should have kicked the field goal, Todd Bowles. Why did you go for it on 4th-and-2? No one outside of Q Meyer is really questioning, I don't think, the two-point conversion. That's really been your sticking point,
20: yep,
21: of why Brian Schottenheimer went for two. Instead, everyone's so fixated on this Bucks team, who the emotional state of has been questioned over the last 4 weeks, of course, with an 0-4 start. Was this too fragile a team? Would they unravel before our very eyes on national television? Instead, it's Dak Prescott who goes pew, mental brain fart, and actually more so Jake Ferguson. Mr. Cavender, by the way, of course, married to one of the Cavender twins.
20: There you go.
21: So there, I think they're married. I wanted to verify that before I said that on national radio, but yes, she is in a relationship. They are engaged. So fiance, oh no, they got married in June. So yes, Mr. Cavender, he's Jake Ferguson, henceforth known as Mr. Cavender until he earns his Dallas Cowboys star back after causing that interception by Dak Prescott the second of the night.
20: I'll tell you this, Mr. Irving, Bucky Irving, that is, for Tampa Bay, just went off for 23 more yards and sealed the deal on this one. There's a minute left. Jerry is leaving the box. He's headed down to the locker room. What I would give right now, Mia, I promise you, what I would give to once again be a media member in the Dallas-Fort Worth area at the Cowboy game, ready to see what Jerry, who stands in front of the locker room before any reporters are allowed in the locker room, before the locker room is open, and he holds his own press conference each and every game. What I would give right now to be that guy to hear what, oh, Jerry has to say about stopping the run.
21: Oh, no, you know, Q, you know what Jerry's got to say when it comes to you know what, his favorite term.
22: Oh, we need to stop the run.
21: There it is. Good job. We got some young producers up there in Bristol, but they're learning quickly here on game night on ESPN Radio that we cannot get enough of Jerry Jones and his commitment to stopping the run, only for Bucky Irving to run for 165 yards on them tonight.
20: That is ridiculous. The Tampa Bay Buccaneers ran for 241 yards in this game, as you mentioned, led by Bucky Irving with a 165, 21 carries, the long of 72, averaged almost 8 yards per tote. It's ridiculous. 39 carries on the night. Their quarterback, Jalen Daniels, threw the ball 25 times, only had to complete 19 for a 189, but they ran the rock 39 times, and they get the victory 24-16. It is official now, like a referee's whistle. She's Mia O'Brien. I'm Q Myers. It's game night here on ESPN Radio, the all-new ESPN app, SiriusXM Channel 80, and tune in. 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So we'll continue to update you and bring all the post-game sound, coaches, players, hopefully Jerry. Definitely want to hear from Jerry.
21: You think he's going to talk about who was born and who was lost on the way to this 24-16 loss, Q Myers?
20: Mia, if I'm Jerry Jones, I'm going to put some of these players out in the barn tonight. They're going to be the barn. They're going to be the hay. They're going to be lost. They better not be found. They got some questions that they got to answer, right? And look, I don't root for guys to get fired. It's not my business, right? I mean, we all know how difficult it is for anyone to get a job, especially in coaching. As soon as you get hired, you're immediately on the track to get fired. That's just how it is. We know that the industry is very difficult. But, man, Christian Parker has done himself no favors. He's supposed to be the guy, as you mentioned before, handpicked by Vic Fangio to be the next great DC. Guess what? I don't want the handpicked guy. I want the guy. Because this ain't working for the Cowboys and their defense. I had a buddy of mine from Texas who's a big Cowboy fan. He texted me and just said, no defense whatsoever. That's all you got to say.
21: And I thought once upon a time, although, of course, the headliners from those 90 Super Bowl teams in Dallas were the quarterback, the running back, but at the same time, plenty of players on the other side of the ball, too, Q. I didn't think you could say Dallas Cowboys without talking about the other D, defense.
20: There was no defense in this one. None. I mean, nothing was difficult. Jalen Daniels had 110.2 rating. Jalen Daniels, undrafted free agent. And I look, I know he's got talent. There's a reason why Tampa Bay kept him around. Remember, they were talking highly about him in the summertime. So I don't doubt him. But if I'm a team that's 2-2, coming off a victory, and I'm trying to get on a little bit of a win streak, start to feel good about myself, get on the right side of things in the win-loss column, I'm not letting that guy beat me. And I'm sure, or I'm making that guy beat me, I should say. I'm sure not letting him go for 241 on the ground and beating me. There's just no way. You're going to have to do that. They even had, and I mentioned it earlier in the show, they even had Mr. Pick Six, Jaron Bland, with an opportunity to take one to the house and really tie this game up, and he simply put it on the ground. I really feel like, and I don't know, I'm not there, I'm in Las Vegas, but I've seen this MO before. This really feels like a team that looked at the record of Tampa Bay and said, they stink. They have a backup quarterback in. They can't do anything right. People are talking about Todd Bowles in there and his head coaching job security. Is he going to be around? We're going to clock in for work. We're going to go get this dub, and we're going to go to the club afterwards. That's the attitude that it looked like the Cowboys came into this one with.
21: And it's scary because look at the landscape of the division that the Dallas Cowboys play in right now.
20: Yep.
21: Look at the state of the Philadelphia Eagles roster.
20: Yep.
21: Who actually could play Sunday against the Jaguars? Look at the New York Giants, who don't have their quarterback. Look at the Washington Commanders, who are getting their quarterback back, but we don't know how healthy he is. This would have been a prime opportunity for the Dallas Cowboys to assert themselves in that divisional race. And instead, to your point, Q, because I agree, they just thought they'd roll the ball out and they would win without thinking about it twice. I do want to briefly defend you Cowboys fans by saying this. It is their third game in 12 days. That included a 10-hour flight from Brazil. I'll give you that.
20: They played in Houston last week.
21: They
20: played in Houston, Mia. I could drive to Houston from Dallas. They were in the same state.
21: Three games in 12 days is not for the faint of heart.
20: Games in 4 hours. They could drive to Houston. That's where they just won at, was Houston. Not in a third world country. That's down the road.
21: No, it's a developing country. Come on now, Q.
20: I'm just saying.
21: Brazil, actually, I think might be first world.
20: No,
21: I digress.
20: Look, I'm not even talking about Brazil. I'm talking about Houston.
21: Oh, okay.
20: That's in the vicinity.
21: The continental United
20: States. It's still in the Lone Star State, and I realize it's a big state. I had to drive out of it. It took me a long time. But you can get to Dallas to Houston, and it won't take that long. Travel is no excuse on why they laid an egg in this game.
21: Was anyone barn on your journey out of the Lone Star State?
20: Look, that was the longest. Let me tell you, that was the longest. That was an 18-hour drive from Central Texas to Las Vegas, and I think 12 hours took me to get out of the state of Texas. I'm serious. Like, it was the most terrible drive I've ever had, and then I did it twice. because I got here to Vegas, and then I somewhat tried to find a place to live, and then I flew back, got the wife and family, and then we got in a U-Haul and did that stupid drive again. Never again, I'll tell you that. Never again. If I ever move again, someone's moving me. I ain't driving that thing. I promise you that.
21: What are the who do the Cowboys have next on their schedule? Are we gonna make them? Are we gonna make them drive? No charter flight for you. They travel to Green Bay, but that's of course on Sunday, October 18th, because they of course will get a little bit of a mini bye given that they just played on Thursday night. So what do we think? 18-hour drive to Las Vegas has got to be something like that up to Green Bay. Straight shot, but it'll probably take them another 10 hours to get out of the state of Texas.
20: Yeah, it probably will. It'll probably get them to take them 5 hours.
21: I swear
20: just to fly
21: we passed geography,
20: Texas.
21: Folks. I swear. Q and I both passed geography, or at least I did.
20: Yeah, I didn't. I was about to say there's not too much that I passed, but I do know what doesn't pass the smell test, and the Cowboys and what they did tonight don't pass the smell test. They just blew it. They laid an absolute stinker. And I had to say stinker because this is a family-friendly show.
21: And they did. And again, and I we don't know what's going to happen with the rest of that division. But this just feels like a lost opportunity. And it also validates what Todd Bowles all but hinted at last weekend, which is they play in the NFC South. You could be 1-4 in the NFC South and maybe still have a chance.
20: Yeah.
21: If you're the Dallas Cowboys, no one is seizing control of that division in the NFC East.
20: No.
21: You had a chance to do that tonight, and you didn't because you looked at the situation and said that's a rookie quarterback. They had their 5 starting offensive linemen, Bucky Irving, all their starting wide receivers. Like, I don't know.
20: Yeah, it was bad. It was bad. It's a sad night in Jerry's world as the Cowboys drop to Tampa Bay. More of that next here on Game Night on ESPN Radio.
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25: Snooze off. 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The early bird special is on as Jalen Hurts and the Eagles fly in to take on Trevor Lawrence and the Jaguars in the London game. Then it's all eyes on Monday night football in L.A. Josh Allen and the Bills take on Matthew Stafford and the Rams. 2 days, 2 star-studded matchups. It's on. 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
0: So we got Alabama versus Georgia, big college game on Saturday. And then we got Who Are They Sunday that can involve your team in the NFL. All part of
1: Love Friday.
0: Freddie and Harry with me, Freddie Coleman and Harry Douglas. 5 p.m. Eastern Time on the mighty ESPN Radio and the ESPN app.
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21: O'Brien, it appears we will have one Game 5 in the Major League Baseball Divisional Series this year. Down 2-0 early, the Guardians played 6 in the 6th. They lead the White Sox 9-4 on the south side of Chicago. Top of the 9th, 2 outs, last licks for the White Sox coming up. Thursday Night Football in the heart of Texas. It is gone final. The Bucks hold on for a 24-16 win, their first victory of the season. Tampa trailed the Cowboys 10-7 at the half. They then scored 17 unanswered. Cowboys cut it to 8 late, had a chance, but Alex Anzalone picks off a tipped Dak Prescott pass to seal the victory. We will bring you the very latest from Jerry's World here on Game Night in just a bit. College football this evening in a battle of 4-1 teams. UTSA holds off South Florida for a 31-24 win. They don't call it the Fun Belt for nothing, folks. Final score, South Alabama 56, Arkansas State 49. Western Kentucky rolls past Missouri State 34-13. Liberty cruises 35-3 against Sam Houston State. Aces center Asia Wilson won a record 5th WNBA Most Valuable Player Award for the 2026 season, becoming the first player in league history to win 3 straight MVPs. In the NFL, Denver Broncos head coach Sean Payton has announced he will resume play calling duties, taking the reins back from offense coordinator Davis Webb. Broncos travel to the winless Chargers on Sunday. To the ice, the reigning Stanley Cup champion Carolina Hurricanes with a 7-2 win over the Canucks tonight. Lightning over the Wild 3-2. Two games currently in progress. The Avalanche in front of the Flames 7-3, 6:54 to go in the third. The Golden Knights, the Maple Leafs tied at 3 in the second period. For more scores and analysis, head on over to ESPN.com and the all-new ESPN app. The very latest from Dallas, from Jerry's World after the Bucks 24-16 win. That's coming up next on Game Night on ESPN Radio.
3: 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Confidence is soaring in New England following a huge road win in Buffalo. Now the Patriots face another tough test as Kirk Cousins and the 3-1 Las Vegas Raiders come to town. 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
4: It fires downfield, busted up into the air, picked off by Alex Anzalone with 1:16 to go. Tampa Bay with an 8-point lead, and Alex Anzalone dives for the football and hauls it in to force a third turnover today against the Cowboys.
20: And that's how everything got wrapped up. Tampa Bay said game, set, match with that Alex Anzalone tip ball interception off of Dak Prescott. And Tampa Bay goes on to win 24-16 Thursday Night Football. 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She's Mia O'Brien. I'm Q Myers. And Mia, just a bunch of mistakes that Dallas made in this game. Defense is going to be the glaring issue, especially when you give up 165 yards on the ground to Bucky Irving. But I don't think there was any phase of this game that looked good from a Dallas point of view, especially when you have a guy in CeeDee Lamb coming off a game where he had 17 catches, right? He was up atop the leaderboard when it comes to the top receivers in the league. He had 17 catches a week ago. He had 2. Mia, CeeDee Lamb didn't have 17 yards, let alone 17 catches on the day. Just an all-around awful performance from Dallas. And really, losing 24-16 makes it actually look respectable. It was everything but that.
21: First time since week one, the Bucs have scored 20 or more points. And it should be noted, Q, in their week one matchup against the Cincinnati Bengals, in which they lost, 7 of their points came courtesy of a pick six, came courtesy of their defense. And so the fact that the Bucks were able to cross that 20-point plateau via their offense alone, and they still won the turnover battle 3-0, yeah, I absolutely agree with that assessment of winning all three phases. Although I guess if you're a George Pickens fantasy owner, or if you're George Pickens, you're happy. 9 catches for 130 yards and a touchdown, although he didn't look too happy on that final interception by Dak Prescott, because I guess he was open.
20: Well, he's always open, right? And, I mean, that's one of those scenarios. But, look, the Dallas Cowboys had to become one-dimensional really quickly because they were so far behind in this game. And so, yeah, I mean, his numbers are inflated, but I feel like he really caught a lot of passes towards the end of the game when they were, you know, in desperation mode when they were trying to catch up. I see so many Cowboy fans. I got a bunch of friends that are Cowboy fans. I keep getting peppered with all these text messages about how bad the Cowboys played. One, I'll just describe to you. I don't think I can actually read this text on the air. All I know is it was something about the Cowboys, national TV, and a monkey. I'll let you fill in the blanks, but it wasn't good. It was a bunch of negativity from a Cowboy fan, but I don't blame them. I don't blame them at all, because it was an awful performance in a game that, in all seriousness, I mean, I don't think anyone thought that Tampa Bay was going to win this. And I get it. They're a professional team. They're going to go out there and fight. Tampa Bay's got a good defense. Todd Bowles is a good coach. But you're 0-4 coming in with a backup quarterback into Dallas's home and just really – I mean, the Tampa Bay Buccaneers put their feet up on the Cowboys' couch and said, nah, we're going to keep our feet right up here. We ain't moving them.
21: Some other feedback from you, our game night listeners. We always love hearing from you guys, whether that's on X or however you want to get in touch with Q and I. Our friend that guy, always keeping us posted on the very latest. Maybe one of the best tweets we've ever gotten to us, Q. Perfect timing for Mia and Q to be on the air right now on ESPN Radio. You guys are on for this cowgirl debacle. You were inspired by the Yankees' effort from last night. Yeah, no, we're not going to talk about that part about it, that guy. Wow. But what we are going to talk about is the gift you attached, which is, of course, one Jerry Jones. Q, this game ended less than 10 minutes ago. Jerry has already met with reporters. I'm going to let you tee it up because I know this is something deep in your soul that you look forward to each and every Cowboys game.
20: Now. This was one of my favorite parts of being in Central Texas and going to Cowboy games and covering them, because I always knew before we were allowed in the locker room, there was going to be an owner slash general manager named Jerry Jones standing in front of the locker room holding court. And that is no different. And honestly, I saw him on SportsCenter, and I'm hoping that I can hear the whole thing at some point. We do have bits and pieces of what Jerry had to say, but I guarantee none of it was very good, especially when it comes to how bad it was when the Tampa Bay Buccaneers ran all over the Dallas Cowboys. Here's Jerry.
1: Extraordinarily disappointed. You really do need to get it done when it's there to take. And they basically were very physical. I thought both their fronts. Was really surprised at how well they ran the ball, how they ran it between the tackles. That was surprising. And we thought if they were going to run it, they'd do it outside. And I thought we'd put it on the quarterback's shoulders. Their staff, their quarterback, all their players got a great victory here tonight. And it was a tough loss for us.
21: Jerry, what do you mean you're surprised about the in-between the tackles versus the outside zone? You're the 31st ranked rushing defense in the NFL. You give up an average of 150.3 yards per game. The fact that Bucky Irving went for 165 on his own, 241 as a collective, like, how is this surprising to you?
20: Right.
21: This should not be surprising to you at this point. We're 5 games in, brother man.
20: Well, and you know what, Mia? I think you hit it on the head. That's how delusional this team is, right? And look, shame on me. I believed that the defense was going to be better this year.
21: I did too.
20: I fell for the Christian Parker's going to solve their woes. Cowboys offense is going to be really good. Now they're going to have middle of the pack defense, and wow, they're going to be that competitor. Like, I fell for that hook, line, and sinker, and I know better than that. I know better. I've been around this team long enough to understand what, you know, how they you know, butter their bread, and it's not very good. And this is just another showing. And you know, even hearing Jerry talk about how surprised he was, are you kidding me? You haven't been able to stop the run in 2 years, maybe more than that, right? That's been, you haven't done that all year. You haven't stopped the run. What makes you think you're going to do that? And again, with a backup quarterback coming into this one, Mia, you should do everything in your power to make sure you stop the run and say, hey, if this guy beats us with his arm, okay. And even his legs. You know, like, I can see saying, okay, the quarterback, Jalen Daniels, he has an opportunity to run as well. So maybe if he gets a little, gets a little froggy or whatever and decides he's going to do some RPOs and gets outside and he's able to run, maybe that's a little bit more acceptable. He only ran 7 times for 23 yards, so it wasn't him. It was them. They're just not very good.
21: Jalen Daniels did run for 55 yards on 8 carries against the Green Bay Packers in that 17-14 Week 4 loss. But then again, I don't know if Jerry wants to be comparing Micah Parsons' less defense up in Green Bay to his Dallas Cowboys outfit, because the whole reason he traded Micah Parsons away was to stop the run, to get Kenny Clark, to then later flip some of that acquisition, some of that capital he got back from the Green Bay Packers, to get Quinnen Williams. To stop the run. They didn't stop the run. I guess they could take solace in the fact that they limited this mobile quarterback, this young undrafted free agent rookie, to just 25 yards on the ground. Sure. If you want to hang the banner for that, go for it, brother man. Print the shirts. But ultimately, I think that this Dallas Cowboys defense hasn't shown that there is any sort of fiber to the DNA. Like, no. What do they do well, right? Like, it would be one thing, Q. Like, it would be one thing if, okay, you stop the run, maybe your secondary gives up explosive plays.
6: Right.
21: I can live with that. You have sack production. Maybe you don't stop the run that well because it's all about just pinning your ears back, blitzing, getting home. I get that. At least you have a DNA. I don't know what this Dallas defense is, and I thought, just like you, that we would know what a Christian Parker defense is by now.
20: Yeah, and I don't know if Jerry's going to overreact. I don't know if there's an overreaction to have, right? I mean, I just don't know. What do you do when you think that you're a team that's close? They've made a lot of trades. They went out and got Joey Porter Jr. He didn't play. Excuse me.
21: Oh, no, that cough.
20: I just got choked up.
21: Talking about Jerry.
20: Oh, my goodness. Talking about Jerry, I just got choked up.
21: Well, Q catches his breath. Come on. let's just hear Jerry say it one more time, boys in Bristol. What do the Dallas Cowboys got to do?
22: We need to stop the run.
20: Clearly, you need to stop the run, and they obviously can't stop the run. But I just don't know, Mia, with all the moves that they're making, what is it proven? What has it done? I mean, Joey Porter, you just make the move for him, and then he didn't play today because of illness.
21: I was going to say, he was projectile vomiting, evidently, through the locker room. I don't know if he would have helped you today.
20: No, I'm not saying that he wasn't sick. It's just like everything that they're doing isn't working.
21: No.
20: Just seems like they're coming up, you know, they're crapping out on every time they roll the dice, it's craps. There's air conditioning here in the desert for a reason, right? They say the house always wins. The house is winning against Jerry, just saying. And his house is not winning. And they didn't win tonight as they lose 24-16. Their overall record drops to 2-3. Tampa Bay gets their first victory of the season. That's got to make Todd Bowles feel better. At least saves his job for, you know, a few weeks. Again, I don't pound the table for anyone to get fired, but I know that the conversations around Todd Bowles and his job security were getting pretty, pretty loud. We'll actually hear from Tampa Bay's head coach on how he's feeling after this 24-16 victory. We'll do that next. She's Mia O'Brien. I'm Q Myers. It's game night here on ESPN Radio on the all-new ESPN app.
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21: Don't write them off just yet. Last licks for the Chicago White Sox, down 9-4, entering the bottom of the ninth at home. Miguel Vargas with a solo shot to begin the inning. Now two runners on, one away for the White Sox. Again, trailing the Guardians down by four with the series on the brink of heading back to Cleveland for game five, Q.
20: Yeah, hey, sign me up. You know, give me some late inning dramatics, right? Late game dramatics. Sign me up for that MLB postseason. It is fantastic for a reason. Let me know about it. I'm okay with that if the White Sox decide that they want to make something of this and really turn it into a game. I feel like they're a little too far back to climb into it, but they started things off right with some runners on base as well. We know how baseball goes. So there you go. So the score is what, 9-5?
21: 9-5. Yep, 9-5, 2-on, and we've got, I believe, Kyle Teal is at the plate. Gavin Williams, one of the aces for the Cleveland Guardians rotation, actually in to pitch the ninth inning for Cleveland.
20: Okay, there you go. They're trying to make sure that they ensure a trip back to Cleveland, and the White Sox are trying to make the series come to an end there in Chi-Town. So, okay, there you go. We'll continue to update you on that one as that goes final game four of the MLB postseason with the Chicago White Sox down 9-5 to the Cleveland Guardians. It's game night here on ESPN Radio, the all-new ESPN app, SiriusXM Channel 80, and TuneIn. 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We talked a lot about the Dallas Cowboys. We'll actually hear from their head coach, Brian Schottenheimer, coming up at the top of the hour. But Tampa Bay, they got their first win, Mia. They were 0-4. They don't have their quarterback. They've been a real noisy. They had a real noisy offseason that's very un-Tampa Bay-like, but they found a way to get a win based off the legs of Bucky Irving. 165 yards he ran for. They're over 200 yards as a team, 241 to be exact. It really, in that division, Mia, I feel like they have hope now with that, getting that victory right there.
21: And that's even after the Carolina Panthers' impressive Sunday night football victory over the Lions that maybe suggested that they are in the driver's seat to once again win this division. But, hey, if we've learned anything about the NFC South the last few years, Q, you could have a losing record and still find a way to backdoor your way into the postseason. I'm curious, off the top of the dome before we hear from Todd Bowles, do you happen to know the last time Bucky Irving rushed for more than 100 yards?
20: I want to say it must have been his rookie year.
21: It was his rookie year. You got to go all the way back to week 16 versus, or rather game 16, so that's week 17, against the aforementioned Carolina Panthers when he rushed for 113 yards on 20 carries.
20: There you go. Well, he did better than that against the Dallas Cowboys. He got his groove back. Like Stella got her groove back, Bucky got his groove back, and he got it versus the Dallas Cowboys. And apparently, if you're not doing very well offensively, the fixer-upper, that would be the Dallas Cowboys defense. They'll fix you up quick, fast, and in a hurry. So Tampa Bay gets their first victory. Let's go back to Big D and hear from their head coach, Todd Bowles.
0: Well, we play good complementary football in all three phases, starting out, and that kind of spurred everything in the first half. I thought we got in there 10-7. We gave up a field goal on one play, but came back in the second half with Bucky's big run. I thought Jalen did an excellent job taking care of the football for the most part, and, you know, defense played well. I didn't like the drive at the end. They gave him the touchdown for 99 yards, but for the most part, they played hard. They didn't play perfect, but they played hard, and they stayed together, and we got a win.
2: When you're 0-4, it's all that kind of casts a pall over the team. What did it do just to lighten the mood around the team and to ease the stress around things, to have a win and get that out of the way?
0: I mean, we got some good leaders. We got some good leaders from coaching standpoint and a player standpoint. So they have a good grasp on the situation. And like I said, we lost the first quarter of the season. We didn't lose the second, third, and the fourth. We still got to play those. So we started the second quarter tonight. We got one win. We got to get three more to go to try to even this thing up. It's a long way to climb out. But at the same time, we're upbeat. And if we play this hard and play this effective, we'll be okay.
3: Got some key takeaways on the defensive end. Talk a little bit about that.
0: That's 2 weeks in a row. You know, the biggest thing, we want to create more takeaways, and we got two. I got one. Anzalone got one. They were timely, and they were key, and they helped us win the ball game. If you can win a turnover battle, you can win a lot of ball games.
2: Also, too, on special teams, you had another takeaway there. I believe it was Kevin Knowles that got that grab.
0: Yeah, did a heck of a job. I believe it was Miles that might have got it out. But when you can get that and you can get two on defense and you're going to have three turnovers and takeaways a game, you know, that bodes well for you.
2: How did the run game tonight, obviously it's kind of been our vulnerability for Dallas. How much was that a plan to try and attack that? And what was the key to getting 242 yards as you did?
0: It was a plan to attack, not from a Dallas standpoint, from our standpoint. You know, when you got a young quarterback, you got to lean on the ground game a little bit more. I thought the offensive line took it upon themselves, as well as Bucky making some great cuts and some great plays to make that happen, and that made the game easier for Jalen, which was good to see.
2: Kind of comes in a win, but how much of a concern has been now? I think it was 14 flags, a lot on the offensive line again tonight.
0: But we knew that going in, that this was going to be a flag game. I mean, that was their MO when we went over the penalty thing. They were number one in the league, and, you know, the flags were flying, and some of them I got to look at, and some of them we just got to see from that standpoint. But to overcome that, and they were determined to just play the next play and not look at the last play, you know, says a lot for those guys.
2: Todd, we saw Tristan Wirfs go out of the game just for a little bit, came back, it seemed like it was his right knee. Is there anything severe going on there? He did come back into the game, but a little dinged up, it seems like.
0: I'll find out. I didn't hear anything about it, though.
2: Todd, in the first half there, you had the long field goal for Chase at 61 yards, and it took a delayed penalty there. Has that happened? The clock runs out without a timeout.
0: I thought they should have pumped the clock. We thought they should have pumped the clock, and the clock didn't come. The clock didn't go the way it was, and they didn't repump it, so we got the penalty.
2: Did you ask them about that after the fact, or they didn't?
0: Yeah, we talked about it. Danny asked them about it, and they gave us an explanation. That's all I can go by.
2: Todd, for the most part, your secondary played well tonight. Parrish, along with Zion, McCollum, just
1: your thoughts on the play from those guys when you're going against an offensive attack from the Dallas Cowboys?
0: They got their hands on a lot of balls, you know, especially early on. The first three quarters, I thought they did a heck of a job breaking up plays and getting their hands on balls. I don't want to say they relaxed at the end, but we played a little softer than we've been playing instead of just playing all the way through. But they've been playing great off season. We rely on those guys to do a lot. And between Parrish and Zion, along with Keontae, those guys did a good job.
1: Todd, the fourth and one at the goal line there, field goal could have made it a three-score game. Is the idea just that you want a one-yard finish the game?
0: We talked about it, and it was less than a yard. And the way we run the football, we're trying to put the game away.
1: Todd, do you have any update on Baker and where he's at, his recovery at the moment?
0: Not yet. I'll get more of an update next week. Right now, status quo.
1: Do you have a timetable when we'll be able to throw, or just still waiting?
0: Still waiting.
21: I don't know why we're asking questions about Baker Mayfield,
20: right.
21: Q, considering one of the stories of this game, besides Bucky Irving, more on him here in just a second. Mia O'Brien, Q Myers with you here on Game Night on ESPN Radio. But the story of this game is that your undrafted rookie quarterback,
20: right.
21: Jalen Daniels, goes out. He's 8 of 8 to start the game. He's the first rookie to do that, to lead a scoring drive, and, of course, a passing touchdown to cap it off. He finishes this one 19 of 25 for 189 yards and that one passing score. And you're asking about when Baker's going to be able to throw again?
20: Like, right. Exactly. Put some respect on Jalen Daniels' name. I mean,
21: come
20: look.
21: On
20: I mean,
21: now. He went His out, mom's he went on out. The Amazon set right now,
20: nice.
21: As she very well should be.
20: That's awesome. It really is. I'm happy for him. I didn't expect him to go out and play the way that he did and be able to lead that team and have the success that he did. I mean, he basically was flawless. He, you know, 19 for 25, he had 110.2 rating. He was only sacked one time. He didn't turn the ball over at all.
21: He did what you asked him to do, was to manage the game, which is what Baker Mayfield wasn't doing for 3 weeks up until his injury. And then you marry that with the rushing attack, yes, of Bucky Irving. I just did want to note, Q, hearing it from Todd Bowles, I do appreciate the transparency. If Tampa had unraveled and lost this game, so many people would have been questioning. They already were questioning the decision to go for it on fourth and two.
20: Yeah.
21: But the way he explains it, look, the way we were running on that Dallas team.
20: Right.
21: Did we really think they were going to stop us? Like, I appreciate that.
20: And to be honest, Mia, it looked like, I mean, at least from our angle, I thought he scored.
21: I thought Sean Tucker was in.
20: I thought he was
21: in. I thought it was a 23 or 24 to nothing scoring run. 24 to nothing scoring run by the Tampa Bay Buccaneers to begin the second half, and it would have been the story headed into the weekend, week 5 in the NFL, Q, because yikes, Dallas Cowboys defense, get it together.
20: I might have ran Bucky Irving, though. I don't know. I mean, I'm just saying, he had a pretty good night. I might have ran him. Well, what does Brian Schottenheimer think about this loss? We'll hear from him and go back to Cleveland. We'll do it next on Game Night here on ESPN Radio and the all-new ESPN app.
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21: Texas A&M is enormous as a campus. 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
17: 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Hurricane Isaias continues to strengthen as it tracks toward the U.S. Gulf Coast, with landfall expected late Friday as a dangerous hurricane driving life-threatening storm surge, damaging winds, and flooding rain.
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17: south of the mouth of the Mississippi
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17: Moving to the northeast at 13 miles per hour. Florida Governor Ron DeSantis has issued a state of emergency order for 25 counties.
22: We're preparing for Category 3 landfall. I think most people do not believe it will be that strong when it hits. But my view is you prepare, and then if you end up not having to use all the preparation, you're fine.
17: At Home Depot in Panama City, Florida, this man says certain items are flying off the shelves as residents prepare.
23: Generators have been a huge push already. We have seen an increase in plywood, ratchet straps, and water is definitely on the move for sure.
17: Officials warn Isaias likely to continue a period of rapid strengthening before reaching the coast somewhere between Mobile, Alabama and Destin, Florida on Friday evening. Isaias could still have winds of over 100 miles per hour as it approaches the U.S. coast, then dramatically weaken. Right now, truckers feeling the squeeze of soaring diesel prices, but soon all of us may end up paying more for all kinds of goods.
24: AAA has the national average for a gallon of diesel at $6.28, although in some places some drivers are paying as much as $8. It's sharply higher than earlier this year, and it comes as the industry struggles with rising expenses and a shrinking workforce. Trucking companies say they may have to pass along the added costs. Some operators are selling off vehicles or exiting the business altogether. Rich Thomason reporting.
17: More on these stories from townhall.com.
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17: The nation's top science honors went out in Washington today.
30: President Trump honored American tech leaders and scientists at the Golden Age of Innovation Summit.
2: The awards went to Elon Musk and other innovators for scientific and technological achievement at the Donald J. Trump Institute of Peace. Google co-founder Sergey Brin and NVIDIA chief Jensen Huang were also honored. President Trump pointed to further moon exploration and advanced nuclear power as what's next. Willie Nelson, Washington.
17: People who use the ferry service between South Jersey and Delaware are being hit with a $7 surcharge to cover spiking fuel costs. The Delaware River and Bay Authority announced the Cape May Lewis ferry taking off from the southernmost tip of New Jersey will keep the added fee in place through the end of the year.
20: The surcharge could be removed if
17: gas prices drop to previous levels.
20: Tampa Bay 24.
17: News and analysis 16, at townhall.com.
20: Kicking off week 5. 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
17: The NFL is asking the Supreme Court to take up a dispute over who has the authority to regulate prediction markets.
3: The NFL argues that wagers should fall under state gambling laws. The league filed the request as part of a dispute between Cauchy and the state of New Jersey, which produced conflicting decisions at the appellate level. Cauchy and other prediction markets argue that the wagers they offer are known as swaps and are federally regulated by the Commodity Futures Trading Commission. States, however, view this as gambling and say it should fall under their jurisdictions.
17: The head of the agency responsible for bringing more tourism to Atlantic City says the threat of closing the city's convention center hotel in December has already cost the gaming resort town. Visit Atlantic president and CEO Gary Lucet said $147 million worth of conventions have already opted to go elsewhere, given the uncertainty over the Sheraton Convention Center hotel.
20: I'm at least going to keep
17: more on these stories at townhall.com.
20: You know, I don't think that he's going to go anywhere throughout the course of the year anyway.
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2: From Bob Almendeb, and it looks like there's fighting just outside of and around kind of the first city or town that you meet when you're traveling from Bab el-Mandeb, the Red Sea's southern choke point, north. So that was certainly a victory for Yemen's government forces, but it looks like since Monday, Tuesday, the momentum there has slowed down. Then you have inland a little bit of that crucial coastal territory, Yemeni highlands. And as you start traveling inland, there's more ongoing fighting. And then you reach kind of the capital city of that governorate that's in the southwestern corner. And there's really been heavy fighting around there. And unfortunately, it looks like the Houthis have made advances in the past days and week. And that's really important because they have most of that city, which is the third largest city in Yemen, surrounded. These advances are starting to close the gap in the southern end, which had been controlled by Yemeni government forces. It looks like they're moving in there, which will isolate this city from southern Yemeni territory, which is held by the government. That will mean that the government can't resupply the city or the forces in and around that area. It will cut off civilian access. So that will be really detrimental if the Houthis manage to seize all of that and then hold it. I have to stress that all of that fighting is still, ongoing and very contentious.
3: Yes, fog of war. What do we know about the counteroffensive forces? What makes it up, and what equipment do they have? And do they have air power? What are they?
2: So these are a range of, you have Yemeni government forces, and then you have some aligned armed groups, militias. There are a few main ones fighting in this area. One being the Yemeni armed forces are fighting kind of around this capital city with what they call the popular resistance. This is local fighters pulled from tribal forces, other things, not regular army fighters, but fighting with the armed forces. Then on the coastal side, it looks like the advance is being led by two armed groups that are aligned with the Yemeni government forces. And at this point, everybody, all of the major forces in Yemen are backed by Saudi Arabia. That was not the case last year, where some were backed by the UAE, some were backed by Saudi Arabia, but now Saudi Arabia has consolidated control over all of Yemen. In the north, or on more northern front lines, you have some Yemeni, different elements of Yemeni's armed forces fighting against the Houthis. And now the Yemeni armed forces are interesting. They've actually been expanding their use of drones, which they refer to as their air force. In earlier statements, in August, September, they would credit attacks to the air force. It wasn't always clear what was a Yemeni armed force drone or what was Saudi air power, because the airstrikes and the planes are Saudi. That's the Saudi-led coalition striking the Houthis in support of these Yemeni armed forces. And then their air power is drones.
3: What presence does Pakistan or Turkey have in this conflict? Are there advisors? Is there equipment coming?
2: So that's evolving a little bit at the moment. It looks like they're supporting Saudi Arabia with Pakistan has some forces in Saudi Arabia. Turkey is sending defensive systems, likely advisors along with that. It appears that this is aimed at or primarily focused on defending Saudi Arabia, less so about supporting Yemeni operations in against the Houthis in Yemen.
3: The strike at the Aden airport, and now the strike at the Riyadh airport,

0: I presume that's being handled by the Houthis away from the battlefront, from back in the north, from Sana'a. And they're I'm also presuming they're using Iranian missiles. Is that correct? And what do we know about their targeting, that they can hit airports?
1: Their targeting has been accurate. The Saudi officials have acknowledged strikes at these airports, including and fatalities. The Houthis normally launch these attacks on Saudi Arabia, often from the northern territory that is kind of their strongholds, territory that they've held for years, not what is being fought right now. Some of it is recent gains, or it's central and southern contested front lines. The attacks on Saudi Arabia airports are intended, you know, both to pressure and concern Saudi civilians, but also kind of a strategy that they employed against Israel, where they want to deter or isolate Saudi Arabia, cause uncertainty for anyone traveling, any airlines, foreign countries that are traveling to Saudi Arabia, and kind of disincentivize or make it risky for these flights to continue. And it looks like that may be having some success today. I believe a few flights were either grounded or redirected. So this is kind of a campaign to isolate Saudi Arabia under the blockade that they claim to have enacted against Saudi Arabia in July. In Aden, their attacks are intended to isolate the Yemeni government forces, but particularly by attacking the airport, you'll harm or hinder the ability of Saudi Arabia and anyone else to deliver material support to the Yemeni armed forces via air. So I think the purpose of these attacks on airports is a little bit different in Yemen versus in Saudi Arabia, but the airports have proven to be valuable targets in both places.
0: Bridget Toomey for the Foundation for the Defense of Democracy is watching Fog of War here. Bridget, is very good to be so careful about reminding us that the situation is moving very quickly and we're at least 8 hours behind always. A podcast of our conversation about chaos in Yemen, always available at Amazon, at Apple, Spotify, Spreaker, and other distinguished venues. I'm John Batchelor.
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7: Hurricane Isaias continues to strengthen as it tracked toward the U.S. Gulf Coast Thursday night, with landfall expected late Friday as a dangerous hurricane, driving life-threatening storm surge, damaging winds, and flooding rain. The hurricane expected to reach the coast somewhere between Mobile, Alabama, and Destin, Florida. Secretary of War Pete Hegseth says the execution of Nidal Hassan by firing squad will be public. The former Army doctor killed 12 soldiers, one civilian, and an unborn baby in November 2009 at Fort Hood in Texas. Hassan set to be executed December 3rd. Russia denying multiple reports by British and Serbian media outlets that a second employee at the Irkutsk Research Anti-Plague Institute of Siberia has died. What is known is at least one employee, a 28-year-old researcher, died of pneumonic plague. This is SRN News.
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13: And to go back up. And that actually is consistent with what the U.S. needs, which is lots of oil, because to bring down the price of oil. So the U.S. is putting a lot of focus on somehow restoring growth to the oil industry in Venezuela. Side by side with that, they're also talking about political reform. So they formed a negotiating table between the existing dictatorship and the opposition, in which they're negotiating new members of and a new Supreme Court that would be independent and have integrity and be a solid Supreme Court, not the one that you've had for the last 20 years, which is completely politicized. Once they do that, then they say they're going to form an electoral council, which would be the body that would oversee the elections. So these are the two projects that they're working on. The elections then would be rescheduled sometime into next year. Right now, people are talking about May. Some people are talking about July to coincide with the July election that the opposition won in 2024. But until we get the either one of those things accomplish, which is that you get serious investment into the oil business, or alongside of that, you get these new institutions, the dictatorship stays in place, and you still have 324 political prisoners. You have another two dozen or so that are under house arrest, what they call restricted freedom. And you still have a lot of repression in the country. So this is why people are a little bit uncomfortable with this prognosis that somehow next year things are going to be rosy, even though they're not so good right now.
0: There is an elected president. There is an elected vice president. 2024 was the election. It was approved by the U.S. at the time. And they're told indefinitely to wait. Are they part of the decision making, Ms. Machado and Mr. Gutierrez, Gonzalez?
13: Well, let's remember that yes, there is was an election in 2024. Yes, Edmundo Gonzalez won that election, and he only was in that position because Maria Corina Machado was prohibited from running. But anyway, he did win that election. And, you know, conceivably you could say he won the election, we're putting him in office. But that's not what they're doing. They're saying they need to have new elections. Both sides are saying we want new elections. The question is, when will you hold those new elections? And the leading candidate in the country would be Maria Corina Machado.
0: Right.
13: And she, of course, was in hiding in Venezuela. Then she left Venezuela to go to Oslo to pick up a Nobel Peace Prize. And now she's trying to return to the country, and the U.S. won't let her go back. And again, this goes to the point of stability. The U.S. is saying, the Trump administration is saying, we need stability in the country before we move on to the political freedoms that the opposition wants. So how to get stability? First, we need to restore the oil industry so that it's pumping more oil, because right now it's less than a million barrels a day. And in 1998, before Chavez came along, it was 3.4 million barrels a day. So it's desperately underperforming what it's capable of. We need to fix that. And alongside of that, we need to make reforms in the political system, as I mentioned before, a new Supreme Court and a new electoral body. They want to do those two things first. The problem is sort of a sequencing problem in that the oil companies look like they're not going to seriously invest big money in Venezuela as long as there's all this political uncertainty. So the opposition is saying, we need to have elections. We need a legitimate government. That legitimate government can then turn around and say to the oil companies, we're here. We're ready to sign contracts. They're going to be transparent. Everyone's going to see the auction process for the oil fields. And so when you come in here to make your investments, it's going to be a legitimate contract, and you can be assured that it will be protected. And until that happens, the oil companies look like, I mean, as we speak today, like they're sort of sitting on the sidelines and saying, show me that my money is going to be secure before I go in there and dump a lot of money.
0: I want to translate this. You mean the oil companies are being told that you will have a signature on the contract that you draw up, but the signature will be a disgraced gangster named Delcy Rodriguez and her brother Jorge. Is that what they're told? And they're told to accept that.
13: Well, that's one way of putting it. I mean, the fact of the matter is, I don't know who's going to sign the contract, but the fact of the matter is, if you go in right now, you're making a contract with the dictatorship. And the opposition says the dictatorship is illegitimate. Therefore, how can any investor feel secure about the contract that they're signing? And on top of that, what are the terms of those contracts? They're not transparent. They're completely shrouded in the secrecy of a dictatorship. And that's very disconcerting for a lot of investors who want, you know, an open bidding process. They don't want to be asked for favors in return for sweetheart deals or any. They don't want any shady business. They want everything. And, you know, in the United States, we have something called the Foreign Corrupt Practices Act. And if companies don't abide by that, they can be legally liable in the U.S. even if the country that they made the deal with is fine with the corruption. So companies, American companies especially, in order to feel secure in the investments that they're making, they need, as I say, they need transparency. Right. They need a competitive open bidding process. And they cannot provide any special favors to kickbacks or whatever to the government. So it's a very shady environment that they're being asked to go in and make commitments. And a lot of them are, they showed up to this oil and gas conference in Caracas 2 weeks ago. They're putting on a brave face when they sit down with Donald Trump in front of a camera. But I think they're uncomfortable with the fact that this regime is not legitimate.
0: Mary Anastasia O'Grady writing a column for the Wall Street Journal editorial page on Venezuela, questions to be answered. Podcast of our conversation about Venezuela's future available at Amazon, at Apple, at Spotify, at Spreaker, and other distinguished venues. I'm John Batchelor.
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0: I'm John Batchelor. I welcome Craig Unger, my colleague and friend, author of House of Trump, House of Putin, and more recently and relevantly, American Compromat. Craig, a very good evening to you. In a conversation with two young Russians raised in Russia, now American citizens, Dan Storyev and Maria Kuznetsova, their new book is How to Survive Authoritarianism. It is witty in the way that irony can be. And in the book, they define these words, Russian words or American words that have been Russianized, to describe what it is to live under Vladimir Putin. It's brutal, it's extremely frightening, and there's no transparency. People disappear. In the book, they use the word compromat, and they're very clear. There's nothing about it that's benign or survivable. It is blackmail meant to destroy you if it's used and when it's used. You do not survive. American compromat, I misread initially, my error, as something that the Russians know that would upset or disturb or influence the President of the United States, Donald Trump. Is that how you mean it, compromat, or is it how these young Russians instructed me? You don't survive it when it's released.
1: Well, to me, it's a portmanteau meaning compromising materials. And essentially, in Trump's case, there's been a lot of speculation, but very little formal recognition of exactly what that means. And of course, we probably all remember the Christopher Steele investigation and the so-called P-tapes. That was said to be a form of compromise, if in fact they existed, which was never firmly established. But to me, there are two possible ways that might relate to Trump. One is through money and all sorts of financial shenanigans he's been going on through years. He's laundered hundreds of millions of dollars of Russian money, has been laundered through Trump-branded real estate. And the other is through sex, really. And there have been reports on that. I've heard them firsthand from people in the Russian mafia myself, but never have they been firmly established enough so that I felt that you could say this definitely happened.
0: American compromise in this instance, though, is to move the story along. Every time Vladimir Putin's name comes up in reporting about Donald Trump, there's a suggestion by reporters of all the networks, it's not particular to one partisanship or other, that Mr. Trump is acting or speaking or moving policy oddly when it comes to Vladimir Putin. I don't judge this. I just hear it. It's not something I'm comfortable with because I'm not the reporter you are. I just talk to people who've written reports. But what is the general understanding by your colleagues about Mr. Trump's approach to Vladimir Putin? Because it is generally said you don't make friends with your friends, you make friends with your enemies, or you approach your enemies in a fashion in which you can win them over, not bare your teeth. So is there something unusual about Mr. Trump's approach to Vladimir Putin?
1: Well, I think of him as to me, a lot of this smacks of the mafia, and it was the Russian mafia that started laundering millions and millions of dollars through Trump real estate back in 1984. And they did, if you look at Trump's career, you find that he was really a lousy, lousy businessman. I mean, he had six casinos in Atlantic City because the casino, supposedly the house had the advantage, but he went bankrupt six times and the Russians came to his aid again and again and again. So he is deeply indebted to the Russians. And that means they have information in their hands that could be devastating to him. And it's, so far, they've not used it. But one of the things about compromat is it's only valuable until it's used, when it's not used. As soon as it's exposed, it loses all its value. And with Trump, it has not come out yet, at least nothing formally has.
0: The example used within these last days that puzzled me. It was said Mr. Trump and the Trump administration are worried about the price of fuel, energy, chiefly diesel, but all energy products. And for some time, it's been assumed that the reason the price of energy is at risk is because of Iran. And Iran is supported by Russia and China. That's part of the axis of resistance, so-called, the Eurasian revisionist states. And that, yet there was a suggestion now that it's not the wars in Iran or the war in Ukraine that's causing it. It's Mr. Zelensky causing the high price of diesel, said Mr. Trump. I'm characterizing how it was presented, that he's attacking the refineries of Russia, and that's causing the Americans to pay more at the pump. That's, Craig, that's not arguing. That's completely upside down. It makes no sense whatsoever.
1: Absolutely, but it's an argument that Vladimir Putin would love. That blame everything on Zelensky. I mean, clearly, though, I mean, we've all seen the war in Iran take its place, and the way the Strait of Hormuz was immediately shut off. That was something anyone could have predicted. I first covered Iran more than 35 years ago, and the first thing you learn is they have a chokehold on the Strait of Hormuz, and about 20% of all the world's oil goes through there. That, I mean, and that is what gave them asymmetric power over Trump.
0: What is to be done? If we have a president who's compromised by the Russians, would it look different than it does now?
1: No, I mean, he is compromised by the Russians. I mean, whether it's merely the financial information they have on him, they could release stuff. And to be honest, I've reported an awful lot of it in my books, and it has some effect, but it doesn't really move the needle in terms of getting him out of office. I mean, that's part of where Trump has been very successful, is that he's removed so many of the guardrails, so many of the accountability mechanisms, the checks and balances. When he first took office this term, he immediately got rid of the 17 inspectors generals who were supposed to oversee corruption and so forth in each of the many federal agencies. That's one thing he's really, really good at, is making sure he doesn't get caught.
0: It is said that the president has invited Vladimir Putin to the G20 meeting in Florida, I believe at his home or something like Mar-a-Lago. It's hard to believe, but that's the report. Does that make sense about compromise? You would invite a man who's been accused as a war criminal by previous president and by other voices in the world to come to Florida to walk and talk with the American citizens there?
1: I think it does. I mean, I think what you're seeing is that he is sort of exculpating Putin from every crime he's ever had and inviting us to join in. I mean, it's also, even if you go back to the pre-Putin era, the KGB and its successors, their greatest aim was to destroy NATO. That is what Putin wants more than anything in the world, and it is now hanging by a thread. I mean, we see both, this is a time when both Putin and Trump seem to be facing potentially existential crises. Trump may lose a whole bunch of power, assuming the Democrats, there's a Democratic wave in the midterms. And Putin is losing the war with Ukraine. And it's coming to a, and Ukraine has really redefined warfare with its unbelievable drone strategy. So Putin is at a point when there's a lot of talk. He may test things further in terms of the NATO alliance by going in to Estonia or Latvia. There were Russian drones that exploded at the airport in Leipzig, Germany. And any attack like that may well trigger a response from NATO, at which point you have to wonder, gee, will Donald Trump stay with NATO or not? And I think he won't.
0: What are you watching for? We have 30 seconds. What are you watching for Trump? What would move the story one way or the other for you? Either he is under the Kremlin's power or he isn't. Is there one thing we should watch?
1: Well, an attack by Putin into Estonia, Germany, Poland, or whatever. There's also the Russian exclave of Kaliningrad. Yeah. So there's a lot of, and that is key to Russia having a place in the Baltic. The port of St. Petersburg freezes over in the winter. That is their one remaining port, and otherwise their navy is kind of worthless because they're losing it in the Black Sea against Ukraine.
0: Podcast of our conversation about Craig's book, American Compromat, ready at Amazon, at Apple, at Spotify, at Spreaker, and other distinguished venues. I'm John Batchelor.
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0: I'm John Batchelor. I welcome Ivana Stradner with Foundation for the Defense of Democracies, my guide on the Eastern Western Balkans, but at the same time, Ivana allows me to look into Russia, and her reporting is very carefully built upon one fact and one fact that begins everything else, all the tragedy. That is Vladimir Putin, the authoritarian in the Kremlin, who makes the tragedy we're about to recount possible because he is the dictator who does not care for his own people. He cares for himself, his billions of dollars stored away, and for his fellow authoritarians. There are many words for them. There are many names for them. I wanted to establish, because Ivana has written about the most recent election, this is not a democracy. It is the dictator's will that it looks like a democracy. He believes that that makes him acceptable in parts of the world, such as Florida, where we're told the President of the United States has invited Vladimir Putin, the dictator of Russia, to attend the G20. Before Mr. Putin gets there, however, we have to deal with a story that is very difficult to see. And Ivana will tell us what we can know right now about the plague, the pneumonic plague. Ivana, a very good evening to you. Putin is responsible. Putin is responsible for all the tragedy of Russia in Ukraine, back home, and in a lab somewhere in distant Siberia. What do we know so far that we can count on? Good evening to you, Ivana.
1: Good evening. Thank you very much for inviting me. So basically, we don't know much. We only know that a technician in Russia's Irkutsk Research and the Plague Institute has died of pneumonia of unknown etiology. And basically, almost 200 people were under medical observation at a hospital. There are some reports that maybe the second person has also died, but the Russian a health watchdog actually denied something like that. But here is something very interesting. Moscow says, you know, there is no evidence of plague and advise everyone to ignore the rumors. But if they have nothing to hide, then why are they so mysterious about this? And I want to emphasize something very interesting, which is in a country, as you said, authoritarian country, where information cannot be shared easily, everything is under the control of the Kremlin, no wonder why we know very little about that. But an interesting fact, in June, Russia's Ministry of Defense accused the United States for who knows how many times of operating bioweapons program, with an interesting fact accusing the U.S. specifically to have a bioweapon program in Ukraine related to the plague. And they said that we run over there, you know, an institute related to anti-plague. And to me, it's an interesting timing. I'm not trying to put out there any conspiracy theory, but in theory, they love to always, you know, put blame on the United States, because to understand the questions now surrounding Irkutsk, it is worth remembering that Russia has been asking a much darker question, basically, how can disease be turned into a weapon? And I like to bring a little bit of history. By 1922, the Soviet Union was basically doing research and manufacturing biological weapons, with plague emerging as a weapon of particular interest. Another fact is that in 1937, the deputy director of a Soviet military biological institute also died after contracting plague during research. All you have to do is to go online and to see the book written by Ken Alibek during the Cold War. He's a former deputy director of the program in the Soviet Union, who defected later to the United States. He said that the Soviet Union maintained roughly 20 tons of plague and sought to make it even more deadly through genetic engineering. Of course, you know, Russia signs Biological Weapons Convention, but it's just a piece of paper worth nothing. And meanwhile, Russian officially ended Soviet offensive bioweapon program in 1992, but I don't believe that that's actually out there, that it stopped, because that's a powerful weapon that Putin can always use as a plausible deniability. But Russia never loves to answer, you know, its own questions about bioweapon program. They love to always put the blame on the United States. So, and this latest accusation in June, this is really nothing new. Because if you go back to the Cold War, there was a special operation called Denver, where they basically accused the United States of engineering, specifically the CIA and the Pentagon, HIV, AIDS, and to spreading that across Africa. Surprise, surprise, during COVID-19, Russian officials had a similar statements accusing the United States of using biolabs in former Soviet republics to develop pathogens. And of course, in 2022, they also said they accused the United States of actual monkeypox outbreak back then. So this is really, really, really nothing new. You can go back all the way to Syria to see like how Russia has been accusing the United States and the United Kingdom of operating chemical weapons. And to me, the interesting thing is, like, I was listening to one Russian officials who basically claimed how the United States was developing migratory birds to deliver bioweapons to Russia. Look, I don't have a PhD in biology, but I do know that if you train migratory birds to deliver bioweapons, they have to come back, right? So why would we train migratory birds, poisonous, to go to Russia and then to come back? But anyway, put that aside, that irony. You also have to look at Chernobyl and how Russia was very secret about that. The world didn't even know for several days what was going on. And this is why I'm concerned today. I'm not an epidemiologist. I don't know what is the out there from a medical perspective, this whole thing. But I do know one thing. In the environment such as Russia, where information is absolutely guarded, how can we know what is true and what is not true? And this is precisely why the Trump administration should press Russia to, so we can send our teams to go there and investigate. The last thing that we know, the last thing that we want is to have another plague outbreak. And this is precisely why this is a matter of national security.
0: The fact it's Irkutsk alarmed me. Why would you put a lab in Irkutsk unless, of course, you were concerned about an outbreak of pathogens that could reach the large cities? Irkutsk is about as remote as Siberia can become. And what is a lab, a 28-year-old, a healthy 28-year-old, doing with microorganisms that can be so suspect as pneumonic plague? What this describes something sinister, not something benign. Do you agree?
1: Absolutely. I mean, as I said, even though Russia claims, you know, that they are not operating offensive bioweapons program, we already saw what Putin did in the United Kingdom using right. actually pathogens, how Navalny was killed. We already saw reports about, you know, frogs, etc. Like, this is so KGB style that they can always use as a plausible deniability, and living in that paranoid world where they believe that the United States is operating bioweapons specifically to target what they like to call the Slavic population. And as I said, it's exactly the same narrative that they were doing during the Cold War.
0: Ivana Stradner of FTD, podcast always ready at Amazon, at Apple, at Spotify, at Spreaker, and other distinguished venues. I'm John Batchelor.
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11: No runs, no hits. 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
10: Fall out in the Bronx from another early October exit.
12: When you saw the ineptitude that was on that baseball field, particularly in game two, when you commit five errors in a game, when you commit three errors in the first inning, when it's spread around from the third baseman to the shortstop to the second baseman, it's just embarrassing.
10: Taking the reins back in Denver.
13: Sean Payton is going to get more involved in play calling and take a more collaborative approach, pairing with offensive coordinator Davis Webb. It's a little fuzzy exactly how this is going to work.
10: Plus, the goat keeps adding to her trophy case.
14: Each one of these has not been taken lightly in my heart. They've always been so special. But this one here, I don't know, I cried a little bit harder. You know, this one here is just a little bit different.
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15: Coming up, Jerry's World, the place to be on a Thursday night as the Cowboys welcome the Buccaneers to Big D. SportsCenter All Night presented by Progressive, ESPN Radio, and the all-new ESPN app, SiriusXM Channel 80. Postseason baseball in Chi-Town. We got a college football showdown in Tuscaloosa on Saturday, and it is hardware season in the W. But how about them Cowboys? Dak and company 2-2 to start the season. The winless Bucks in town trying to get one in the win column, and a big one this would be. History says Thursday night belongs to the Cowboys, though. Five straight home wins dating back to 2022. Dallas an 8.5-point favorite here, and Dak's 13-7 in his career on Thursday night. And it's the offense that has Dallas finding some dubs early. Cowboys currently averaging just over 30 points per game this season, tied with the 49ers for second most in the NFL, only behind the Bills. And the offense is the story for the other side as well. Former Kansas quarterback and undrafted rookie Jalen Daniels making just his second career start, with Baker Mayfield expected to miss a minimum of 3 weeks with a thumb injury. The Bucs have been close in every game. They've lost all of them by one possession. They just need a win. Cowboys open the game with a nice 7-play drive to get down to the 1-yard line.
16: Under center, second and goal. Man in motion, handoff. Williams into the middle. It opens up wide. He walks the dog. Javonte Williams, among the league leaders in touchdowns, has put the Cowboys up first.
15: 105.3 The Fan. We're still in the first quarter, and it's Tampa this time with a drive of its own, 15 plays to be exact.
17: Dallas 7, Tampa Bay nothing, as Cotton motions from right to left. Snap goes to Daniels. Daniels drops back to the 13, throws it to Bucky on the right side. Stiff arm, reaches the ball to the right. touchdown of the season. And how about Jalen Daniels' 8 straight completions, marching Tampa Bay down the field to pull the Buccaneers within a point.
15: That from 98 Rock, and Jalen Daniels came out on fire, started the game 9 of 10 passing with that touchdown. And the Cowboys would tack on a field goal before the half, take a 10-7 lead into the locker room, but the party was winding down for Dallas in the third.
17: 14-yard line of Dallas. Daniels takes a snap. They'll hand it. Coming near side of Buka on the jet sweep. Jumps into the end zone. Touchdown, Tampa Bay. 2 plays, and they go the length of the field to take a 13-10 lead on the Cowboys and shell-shock Dallas here to start the second half. Daniels takes a snap, handoff Irving, dashes behind the left side of the line and powers his way into the blue end zone. Touchdown Tampa Bay. Bucky Irving plows in for his first score of the night. 13 rushes, 123 yards, and a 20-10 lead for the Buccaneers here in Dallas.
15: The calls again from 98 Rock, and Irving had a night, finished with a career-high 165 yards, a touchdown. It's his second career game with 150 rushing yards and a touchdown. And Tampa tacked on a field goal and closed the third quarter with a 24-10 lead. Game wasn't done yet, though. In the fourth, Cowboys had marched down the field on a 10-play drive. Prescott to George Pickens for 6, but the 2-point conversion failed. And it's 24-16 Tampa late in the game. Dallas down to its last offensive possession. Can Dak and the boys get it done?
17: Snap to Prescott with under a minute and a half to go. Prescott in the pocket, fires downfield, busted up into the air, picked off by Alex Anzalone with 1:16 to go. Tampa Bay with an 8-point lead, and Alex Anzalone dives for the football and hauls it in to force a third turnover today against the Cowboys. Daniels takes a snap, takes a knee, under 30 seconds to go. Dallas will not use its final timeout, and this one belongs to the Bucs. Tampa Bay 24, Dallas 16. What a way to come on the road, deal with adversity, but Tampa Bay with 419 yards of total offense, led by the rookie quarterback.
15: And so the winless Bucs storm into AT&T Stadium and get their first win of the season. The Bucs closed as an 8.5-point underdog and won outright, their largest upset win since 2019 against the Rams, and have now won 2 of the last 3 games against the Cowboys. They were 1-10 in previous road.

0: go out there and be able to make plays. And I think that's what allowed us to be able to go out there and go win a football game.
1: Bucks head coach Todd Bowles after the game as well on how they were able to get it done.
2: Well, we played good complimentary football in all three phases starting out, and that kind of spurred everything in the first half. I thought we got in there 10-7. We gave up a field goal on one play, but we came back in the second half with Bucky's big run. I thought Jalen did an excellent job taking care of the football for the most part. And, you know, defense played well. I didn't like the drive at the end. They gave him the touchdown for 99 yards, but for the most part, they played hard. They didn't play perfect, but they played hard, and they stayed together, and we got a win.
1: And the Cowboys, it's their first loss to a team that entered 0-4 or worse since 2019. They gave up 241 rushing yards. And Cowboys owner and GM Jerry Jones, he took notice.
3: Extraordinarily disappointed. You really do need to get it done when it's there to take. And they basically were very physical. I thought both their fronts. Was really surprised at how well they ran the ball, how they ran it between the tackles. That was surprising. And we thought if they were going to run it, they'd do it outside. And thought we'd put it on the quarterback's shoulders, their staff, their quarterback, all their players. Got a great victory here tonight. And it was a tough loss for us.
1: Both teams now get 10 days rest. Dallas travels to face the Packers on Sunday, October 18th. The Buccaneers host the Steelers at Raymond James Stadium the same day. SportsCenter All Night, ESPN Radio to the Diamond. Guardians White Sox on ESPN Radio. Game 4 from the south side of Chi-Town. White Sox lead the series 2-1, trying to wrap it up and move on to the ALCS for the first time since 2005. Keep the dream alive. How much of a dream is it right now? Well, the White Sox are looking to clinch the postseason series at home for the second time in franchise history. That first one was in 1906, 120 years ago. Might be more of a dream for Cleveland, though. Guardians haven't won a World Series since 1948. Teams to lead 2-1 in a best-of-five postseason series have gone on to win more than 70% of the time. So you're telling me there's a chance? Well, first we need some runs. Zeros on the board early, then in the third, White Sox at the plate.
4: The pitch. It's Antonacci, a line drive, right center toward the alleyway on the move. DeLotta reaches out and makes the catch. Tagging from third, Mydrop scores. At second base is Vargas. Sack fly. Sam Antonacci makes it 2-0 Chicago.
1: And that's how the third would end. So we move ahead to the fifth. Still 2-0 Sox.
4: 3-1 pitch. Swing and a ball drilled deep to right, hooking toward the corner. Off the bat of Bailey. It is gone. Pinch hit homer. And Patrick Bailey gets the Guardians on the board. 2-1 White Sox. First homer of the series for Cleveland.
1: Guardians would end the fifth with a one-run lead. Chicago plates two in the bottom half to retake the lead. And then things really get wonky in the sixth. Still there.
4: Infield in, Adell, the ninth batter of the inning. And he goes the other way. Pushes one to right for a single. Here comes Kwan. Ramirez right behind him. He scores. The throw is offline for Braden Montgomery. DeLotta stops at second base. And Joe Adell, a two-run single to right. And the Guardians have blown this game open. 9-4 Cleveland.
1: So six runs for Cleveland in the sixth, and they go on to win this one 9-5. The Guardians force a winner-take-all game 5 Saturday in Cleveland. They're the sixth team in MLB postseason history to force game 5 after losing the first two games at home of a best-of-five series. Guardians catcher Patrick Bailey finished 2-of-3, a home run off the bench, his first career playoff home run and first career pinch hit home run, and he spoke with Jesse Rogers after the game.
5: You didn't start the game, but you certainly helped finish it. How surprised were you that Gavin Williams was in this game to finish it off?
6: I mean, nothing surprises me at this point with this group. Obviously, with the game on the line, we got Cade Smith and Gavin Williams at the end. You're feeling pretty good, and obviously that was a big win, and got another one to go.
5: Let's go back to you entering the game with that homer. Looked like a mistake pitch that hung up there a little bit, and you took care of it.
6: Yeah, I mean, was able to get into a good count, got a heater, took a good swing on it. Happy it went over.
5: I wonder if the next inning at bat was even more impressive for yourself, taking that curveball the opposite way.
6: I like homers. Homers are cooler. Homers are way cooler. But, yeah, we'll take the RBI single, too.
5: How about this team to come in here after losing two at home and steal two on the road? What a wild series. How can you put it into words?
6: Yeah, I mean, it's been probably not exactly.

0: How we drew it up, but we got a game five in Cleveland, which is awesome. And I mean, this crowd in Chicago was awesome. This atmosphere was awesome. And playoff baseball is pretty cool.
1: Patrick, congrats to you Saturday.
0: Thank you.
2: All right, so next up, that winner-take-all game five as the series shifts back to Cleveland. The road team has won the first four games of the best-of-five series for the first time since the 2015 ALDS first pitch Saturday night, 8 Eastern. And while the Guardians live to fight another day in the Bronx, not so much.
3: Baker Shett, here's the pitch. A swing and a miss, strike three. The ball game is over. And for the third time ever, the Tampa Bay Rays are headed to the American League Championship Series. A three-game sweep over the New York Yankees.
4: For the 17th consecutive season, the New York Yankees season ended short of the ultimate goal of winning a World Series. The most recent postseason failure, a sweep at the hands of the Tampa Bay Rays, a series in which the Yankees never led. It was just the third playoff series in franchise history where that happened. New York designated hitter Ben Rice.
5: They outplayed us, plain and simple. Outpitched us, outhit us. Truly that simple.
4: The 17 seasons without a championship is the second longest drought in Yankees history. The only longer stretch without a title was the team's first 20 years of existence from 1903 to 1922. Yankees ace Cam Schlittler.
5: We didn't meet the expectations of the fans and this organization, and there's a certain standard of being a Yankee, and we didn't fulfill that. Again, we have all the pieces to succeed and win a championship, but at the end of the day, that's not what we did this series.
4: The Bronx Bombers have now gone 13 straight playoff appearances without a World Series title. Tied for the fourth longest streak in postseason history. Yankees manager Aaron Boone on what's gone wrong in October for his team in recent years.
6: Yeah, every year's different. 22, where I felt like we were really a really great team, but then in August, we lost 3-4 like integral pieces to our team and kind of went into the postseason not the same. 24, we get to the World Series and fall short. Last year, I felt like we were really good at the end and really complete at the end, only to go home. This year, you know, we're missing a couple of key guys, including Aaron. But we also did that all year, and it doesn't mean you can't go win.
4: Since taking over in the Bronx in 2018, Boone has led the Yankees to the second best regular season winning percentage in baseball. However, the team is 27-30 in the postseason. New York captain Aaron Judge on whether Boone is the right leader for this team.
7: Yeah, he's our manager. He's running the ship. He puts us in the right position to go out there and succeed, you know, especially a season like this where, you know, I'm banged up missing 100 games, you know, for him to manage it the way he did and, you know, put us in the best position to get into the postseason and get an opportunity to win a World Series. Yeah, he's definitely at our back and as a guy.
4: Boone's 8 postseason appearances are tied for the most without a World Series title by a manager in Major League history. And of 8 managers in Yankees history to coach at least 8 years with the team, he's the only one to not win a championship. Judge on what the franchise needs to do to once again meet expectations in the Bronx.
7: We're the Yankees. I feel like they should go all in and do what they need to do and find if we got holes, if it's finding certain players or personnel, whatever we need, you got to go out there and get it. You know, that's why I signed back here to play with the Yankees, is to fight for a championship every single year and to go all in.
2: Yankees swung the bats well all season. They had 12 hits total, though, in a 3-game series with Tampa. A lot of noise on Thursday about possible changes coming in New York. At least one person says maybe not yet. Maybe Boone and Cashman get one more. Our Buster only on Get Up.
8: I think he's going to be back. Brian Cashman's the general manager. His contract is up in the next month. I think they'll renegotiate a deal there. He and Aaron Boone are really close. The only question is whether or not Hal Steinbrenner steps in and said, look, we have to make a change. I don't think that'll happen.
2: So we'll wait and see on any decisions in the Bronx. For now, Yankees are out, and they'll turn their attention to the 27 season. And a reminder, the MLB postseason is on ESPN Radio. Catch all the action right here and on the ESPN app presented by Gusto. 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
9: 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South Carolina marches into Gainesville looking to pull off a statement upset against the 4-1 16th ranked Florida Gators. 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
2: 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Chris Burnett with you here on SportsCenter All Night. Big news in Denver on Thursday. Broncos making some changes. ESPN's Adam Schefter on NFL Live with the latest.
23: The Denver Broncos also are going to have a change in the way they approach their offense. Sean Payton is going to get more involved in play calling and take a more collaborative approach, pairing with offensive coordinator Davis Webb. The two men met Monday. They've been meeting this week. Webb was calling the plays of practice yesterday, at least calling them in to the quarterback, Bo Nix. So it's a little fuzzy exactly how this is going to work. But the bottom line is this. The Broncos head coach Sean Payton is going to be more heavily involved in how this offense is called Sunday in Los Angeles against the Chargers.
2: And that could be the right thing at the right time for the Broncos. Denver, a pedestrian 2-2 to start the season, averaging just 280 yards per game offensively. That's good for 27th in the league. And as for the biggest issues with play calling, head coach Sean Payton.
24: There'd be too many things just to list, you know, the based, like we know we have to improve our balance and running the football. There's a handful of things. And then, you know, the hard thing when you are not the head coach is certainly there are things that you want to feel like are cleared, where when you're calling them as the head coach, you're in your mind prepared to say, hey, I don't have to run it by anyone. So it's changing things up and really trying to reduce some of the calories to get back to doing some things really well, and that's going to be the focus.
2: Clearly some things not to the head man's liking. Few have been better with the play sheet in their hand than Sean Payton, and his team needs him. Broncos 0-2 on the road this year at the Chargers on Sunday in L.A. And back east, rough start for Philadelphia. Eagles also 2-2, but the frustrations boiled over for all to see in Sunday's loss to the Rams. Eagles blew a 20-10 halftime lead that included a hot mic outburst from Jalen Hurts on the sideline. So what do we make of this? And Hurts, Mike Golic on the Golics.
14: Can you rely on him in a shootout where you basically have to throw the ball all the time? Probably not as much. He needs to be more in a balanced offense. But when he's had a chance to show out a couple of Super Bowls, he was the best player. Even the loss to Kansas City, he was the best player on the field. You know, he can take over a game with his legs and arm combined. But, you know, he's one that does need the team around him. Like I said, they've had the best O-line in the league for a couple of years when Jason Kelsey was on the team and obviously Lane Johnson was still playing. And they had a really good defense. So it was kind of more a team effort, but we know we separate the quarterback out of that when he starts to get picked apart.
2: Well, they're picking him apart. Eagles, they're bottom 10 in points per game, total yards per game, yards per play, passing yards per game, and sacks allowed. Head coach Nick Sirianni and the Eagles are back at it in London this weekend. They'll face the Jaguars on Sunday at 9:30 a.m. Eastern Time. 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
19: 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What more could you want?
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21: 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Well, they're going to start talking about him now.
25: Just classics. Like, it's game after game. What's on the line? It lives up to the hype all the time.
2: Every year you get one on the calendar, you circle the second the schedule comes out. Well, this is it. These two have played 76 times, and both teams 5-0 or better for just the second time ever in the series, and the first since 1942. Dogs haven't won in Tuscaloosa since overtime in 2007. They got the head man to do it despite the record against his old team. Kirby Smart knows that building better than anyone. It's where he learned to be who he is today, from the GOAT. Lewis Riddick with more on First Take.
26: I trust the Georgia program. I trust Gunnar Stockton. I trust Kirby Smart. Kirby Smart is the closest thing that we've ever seen to Nick Saban.
27: He's also 2-7 against Alabama.
26: That's true. But you know what? I don't go on past history. Defensively, they hunt. They just hunt, man, and they hunt and they hunt. And Kirby Smart, if you sit and talk to this dude, he right now, he is the standard. I love Keelan Russell. I trust Gunnar Stockton because he has been in these big games.
2: Kirby and the Bulldogs will need that mentality. Dogs giving up 13 points per game defensively. Alabama scoring almost 50 themselves on offense. The weather could be a factor in this one. We're watching it. Dogs tied 7:30 Eastern Saturday night on ABC. And then heading north, Maryland will make the trip to Columbus, Ohio on Saturday to face the Buckeyes. Jeremiah Smith's already the best wide receiver to ever play for Ohio State. He's working his way up the Big Ten boards as well and the NFL draft boards. Here's ESPN NFL draft analyst Mel Kiper Jr.
27: Right now, you're talking about number one player and everybody else because there's nobody at any other position. Leonard Moore, cornerback Notre Dame, is right there. Colin Simmons has been an outstanding pass rusher this year at Texas, but it is Jeremiah Smith. And then a big gap down. If you do a rating, he'd be my 9-9. That was my highest grade I ever gave a player. It was a 9-9. It was Sean Elway. He would be that 9-9 guy, and everybody else would be in that 9-7, 9-6 range.
2: And when we come back, we are heading to the south side of Chicago. SportsCenter All Night continues in a moment. It's ESPN Radio.
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0: After a dominant 3-0 start, Penn State has stumbled, dropping two straight conference games. 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
6: With SRN News, I'm John Scott. President Trump back on the road again, visiting Alaska next week to campaign for Republican candidates ahead of the midterms. The president will hold a rally Tuesday at the Curtis D. Menard Memorial Sports Center in Wasilla. The rally aims to boost Republican Senator Dan Sullivan and Congressman Nick Begich. A serial killer may be behind a string of recent deaths in Lansing, Michigan. Police Chief Robert Backus gave details on five deaths in Michigan's capital city at a news conference, saying they're investigating the cases actively. He said police are looking for trends and patterns. Reports of a second employee dying at the Irkutsk Research Anti-Plague Institute of Siberia are being denied by Russia. The country's health watchdog says most media reports have been based on false information. This is SRN News.
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2: Dallas Cowboys 24-16 on Thursday night for their first win of the season. Running back Bucky Irving ran for a career high 165 yards, including a 72-yard run to set up the touchdown that put Tampa Bay ahead for good while scoring twice himself. And the Cleveland Guardians used a 6-run, 6th inning to rally past the Chicago White Sox to force a decisive Game 5 in Cleveland on Saturday with the ALCS on the line.
10: Runners at the corners, two down. The pitch from Williams, and the curve is looped into shallow left, charging in as Kwan on the run reaches out, and he makes the catch, and the Guardians walk the tightrope in the ninth inning, and the Cleveland Guardians win game four. They force a winner-take-all game five Saturday night in Cleveland.
2: You heard it right here on ESPN Radio. Chris Burnett with you on SportsCenter all night. Roxy Bernstein and Greg Olson had the call for Game 4. Let's head to Chicago now to check in with the guys. Take it away, Roxy.
10: Well, Chris, a wild Game 4. The Guardians got down early. Their backs are against the wall. It was a must-win for Cleveland. They responded as the Guardians scored three in the fifth inning, then sent 10 to the plate, scoring six in the top of the sixth, and hold off the White Sox, win the ballgame 9-5, and now we're going back to Cleveland for a winner-take-all game five Saturday night.
11: Well, this was the offense that we expected to see. We did not see it all in Cleveland, and the offense woke up both times trailing here in Chicago down to their elimination game, and they just found a way. And it came down to Joe Adell giving them a spark in game two, and then Jose Ramirez has really taken over these last two games.
10: Long two-run homer in the top of the fifth inning, and also Patrick Bailey, who didn't start the game, but Bailey with a pinch hit homer, that's what got the offense going. And it took eight Cleveland pitchers. Parker Messick started, lasted just two and a third innings. Eric Sobrowski gets the win, but it's the postseason. And Gavin Williams, who had never pitched in relief in his entire major league career, regular or postseason, comes in to get the final three outs.
11: Yeah, I mean, the White Sox get Cade Smith out of the game with a long Vargas home run and a Murakami walk, and you're going, uh-oh, you know what? This is going to get interesting. They bring in a guy who's got almost as good a stuff as Cade Smith and Gavin Williams. And after giving up the single, he settled in, got a big punch out, and found a way to get out of the jam.
10: What are you looking forward to in Game 5?
11: I really am just going to go, who's going to step up? Every game, it's been somebody stepping up. The White Sox shouldn't have won two games in Cleveland. Cleveland shouldn't have won two games here. Jose Ramirez, as I said, one of the best players in the world, has shown up here in Chicago. Can he continue what he's done and take over the game in Cleveland?
10: So the Guardians in a must-win. Get it done and force the Game 5 Saturday night in Cleveland. Once again, our final in Game 4 was the Guardians 9, the White Sox 5. For Greg Olson, Roxy Bernstein right here on your home for every pitch of the postseason. Major League Baseball on ESPN Radio and the ESPN app as we go back to Chris Burnett in the studio.
2: Thanks, guys. 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
13: Extraordinarily disappointed. You really do need to get it done. It was a tough loss for us.
14: This is a complete disaster. You assume Dak Prescott can put points on the board, and it simply doesn't happen.
15: National Football League is going to come down to the fourth quarter. We had a chance to still get back in and try to win the game, and we came up short.
16: A winless team comes into your home stadium. Yeah, we're supposed to win that. It sucks, and right up there close to embarrassing.
2: Thursday night football in Dallas. The story of the night, though, belonged to Tampa's undrafted rookie quarterback, Jalen Daniels. He finished 19 of 25, 189 passing yards, a passing touchdown, added 23 rushing yards on the ground, and got his first career win. The Buccaneers got their first win of the season while rushing for 241 yards. It wasn't the worst night from Dak Prescott. He finished 24 of 42, more than 300 yards passing, a passing touchdown, but he did have a pair of interceptions, and he threw an interception on the final offensive drive. It was second and one from the Buccaneers 24, and that just won't get it done. Here's Dak after the game.
15: It's a loss we're supposed to have, definitely supposed to have. It's to use the word embarrassing. It's tough. I feel like I'm discrediting the NFL if I use that, and particularly the Tampa Bay Bucs and a great Todd Bowles coach and defensive coach team. Guy's been a winning coach for a long time, and whether he's been a head coach or a defensive coordinator, and that's the plan, and what they did tonight is the reason for that. And so to say embarrassing, I think I'd be discrediting them, but we're definitely supposed to win this game. This is a game, you know, that was a game we're supposed to have on paper, or whichever way you want to look at it. And I think Shotty said it best in the locker room. In this league, you've got to win the games you're supposed to win. And when a winless team comes into your home stadium on a Thursday night primetime game, yeah, we're supposed to win that. And so it sucks and right up there close to embarrassing, but I don't know if I would say that.
2: So just not a good scene in Dallas tonight. ESPN NFL analyst Kevin Clark on SportsCenter.
17: If you lose your get-right game, you're the get-right game. And that's something nobody in Dallas wants to hear right now, but this is a sloppy football team. They missed 14 tackles. Before a late run there, when they were trying to get back in the game, Dak Prescott was 2 of 12 against that Tampa Bay blitz. The offensive line didn't hold up. They seemed confused. Obviously, CeeDee Lamb's injury had something to do with that, but this was a sloppy football team. They couldn't tackle in space. Bucky Irving, when he was out there, was running wild. This was a complete disaster in all three phases. I mean, talking about special teams with the fumble there. So this was as disastrous as it gets. And this is, I believed, and frankly, both these teams coming into this season. But after what I saw from Tampa Bay for the first month of the season, I'd written Tampa Bay off. I'd written Todd Bowles off. I'd written this defense off. And all of a sudden, the Cowboys solve all of your problems because you go and play them and you show how bad they are. So this is a complete disaster for everybody, frankly. At home, primetime, you assume Dak Prescott can put points on the board against a defense who's just been stuck in the mud, and it simply doesn't happen.
2: And it didn't stop there. Clark with more.
17: It's an identity loss. And one thing about the Cowboys is you always thought they were going to be able to score points. Well, we didn't see that tonight. So the defense that all offseason, all we said was they had to be average. By the way, they're not average. But we thought they could win a game where they give up 24 points to the Tampa Bay Buccaneers, who have been sloppy the first month of the season. We thought that there were a lot of knowns here that are simply not happening. And so I think that's the most disappointing thing for Jerry Jones is he thought he had a team that could put up a bunch of points, could win a game like this. And it was simply too many mistakes. The Cowboys defense is not getting better. In fact, they're finding different ways to lose. I mean, in the first week of the season, it was soft coverage. They were giving up all those third downs. This week, it was missed tackles and letting Bucky Irving run wild. So unfortunately, instead of getting better, we're finding new holes every single week. And that is extremely worrying if you're in Dallas.
2: And it's about to be a long 10 days for the Cowboys. Both teams with 10 days rest, actually. Dallas travels to face the Packers Sunday, October 18th, and the Bucs host the Steelers the same day. In New England, Patriots are feeling good about themselves after coming up with a big win against Buffalo on Sunday in Orchard Park. A lot of folks didn't see that one coming. Bills wrap up a three-game homestand with a sour taste in their mouths, and that's despite Pat's QB Drake May throwing two interceptions. He also added three touchdowns in the air to make up for it, one of them in the fourth quarter to wide receiver Efton Chisholm, who spoke with Christine Lisi on making the one-handed grab that won the game.
18: With everything that was going on, you know, difficulty or not, just Drake gave me an opportunity, and, you know, trying to take advantage of every opportunity I get out there, you know. You don't know how many you get in the National Football League, so I'm just glad that he believed in me and he gave me that opportunity.
2: And what about the vibes in the locker room this week after getting the win? Chisholm with more.
18: Yeah, I think, you know, in the National Football League, every week is a big week, and it's hard to win in the National Football League, and we know that. And, you know, obviously, you know, we got tremendous respect for that opponent and, you know, how good they are and what they do, but we know that every week we're going to have to bring it no matter who we're playing or what their record is, because we know that everyone in this league is capable of beating anyone.
2: Yeah, hard to win is right. Buffalo usually pretty good at it too, though. Was the hype wrong? Andrew Hawkins shared his feelings on GetUp.
19: It seems a little fuzzy in the light, to be honest with you, Greeny. And I think we have been overestimating the Bills just a tad, because to your point about their first game coming into winless Texans defense that is so bad, the head coach is now taking over play calling in week 5. We've seen how bad the Lions secondary specifically on their defense has been, and those were the two games where the Bills looked otherworldly. In the last two games after that, the Chargers and the Patriots, 4 turnovers from Josh Allen.
20: Yep.
19: The offense has looked a little disjointed. The defense hasn't looked great. And then they give up a very important division game at home against the Patriots with that team on the ropes. It is something that we should be questioning at this point in the season.
2: Buffalo will not get a ton of time to figure it out. Bills travel to L.A. to face the Rams on Monday Night Football. Kickoff set for 8:15 Eastern on ABC. And tune in Sunday as the Patriots host the Las Vegas Raiders. 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SportsCenter All Night, ESPN Radio. It's award season in the WNBA. And as we said a minute ago, your 2026 MVP goes to Aces forward Asia Wilson. Three straight for the Aces star. And Wilson kept it real, speaking from the heart on Thursday when accepting the award.
0: Each one of these have not been taken lightly in my heart. They've always been so special. But this one here, I don't know, I cried a little bit harder. You know, this one here is just a little bit different. And whatever that may look like or whatever that may feel, my fifth one, I think, is the one that's just, you know, when you dream as a young girl, you dream so big and you write your goals out and you just never imagine that you were able to just check them off. And when you're able to check them off, small wins, big wins, it truly means a lot. And so I think that's why I cried a little bit harder on this one, because 15-year-old Asia wasn't sitting up here dreaming about being a five-time MVP. She wasn't dreaming about being a three-time champion. She was just dreaming about surviving this world. And so for me to sit up here with surrounded by these trophies and to be able to play the game of basketball every single day, it just means a little bit more to me, and it's something that I won't take for granted.
2: Well said, and so much truth there. You can't help but be happy for her and to see the award stay in Las Vegas. Ace is currently in a battle, though, to keep their season alive. They'll host the Valkyries in Game 3 later tonight in the WNBA semifinals. Golden State leads that series 2-0. SportsCenter All Night, ESPN Radio, more pucks and skates. Canucks, Hurricanes. Hurricanes are 4-0 in their last four games against the Canucks, dating back to October of 24. We'll pick it up in the third period, all Carolina. Here's a chance for Carolina. They score! And here come the Hats! Logan Stankoven's first career hat trick. He kicks the extra point, 7-1 Carolina.
1: Can you script it any better that this find of finds in Logan Stankoven, that his first NHL hat trick is also his 100th NHL point?
2: 99.9 The Fan, and it doesn't stop there. Stankoven's hat trick, also the fourth in franchise history with an even strength, power play, and shorthanded goal in a game. Hurricanes with a big win, 7-2, third straight win after starting the season 0-1-1. For the Canucks, they've allowed 25 goals in five games this season. They're 2-3. It's the second most goals allowed in the first five games of a season in franchise history. Predators, Canadians. Predators haven't been good in this series, currently on a five-game winless streak, 0-3-2 against Montreal, their longest such streak in series history. We pick it up in the third period, game tied 2-2.
9: Stamkos left wing, Marchessault left goal line, back to Stamkos. Looking over his options, halfway through the power play. Yossi one-timer, tipped in! Brad score! A Roman Yossi rocket, tipped in by Ryan O'Reilly! 3-2 Predators, 3:16 left in the third.
2: 102.5 The Game. Nashville tacks on two more for insurance in the third and wins it 5-2. The Predators had five unanswered goals after trailing 2-0. It's their second comeback win this season and first multi-goal comeback win this year. They had five last season. The Canadians, the loss snaps a five-game win streak against the Predators, and again, that was the longest in series history. Flyers, Senators, Flyers on a four-game winless streak, tied for the third longest streak to start a season in franchise history. The Senators, five straight wins against the Flyers, dating back to two seasons ago, and that's their longest in series history. In the third period.
20: Here's Yakimchuk. Turns, gets it back, his shot scores! Yakimchuk hammers it! Bombs away. And that's as simple as it gets, folks.
2: TSN 1200 and 2-1 is the final. The Senators get the win. And we got more pucks when we return. SportsCenter All Night continues soon. It's ESPN Radio.
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2: It was a good night to be a Tampa Bay fan, and that's exactly where we'll start. The Lightning's John Carlson bagged a pair of goals to help seal the win against the Wild. 102.5 the Bone with the call.
31: Left point Carlson. Across to the right point, Gensel. Down low, Kucherov right corner. Kucherov holds. High slide, Carlson! Score! John Carlson!
2: Power
31: second
2: play.
31: Second goal tonight, the Lightning's first power play goal this year. It's 3-1 Lightning.
25: Number 4.
2: The Predators were down 2-0 to Montreal before rattling off 5 unanswered goals. Ryan O'Reilly with the deciding goal on 103.5 the game.
22: Stamkos left wing. Marchessault left goal line. Back to Stamkos. Looking over his options. Halfway through the power play. Yossi one-timer. Tipped in! Brad score! A Roman Yossi rocket. Tipped in by Ryan.
10: 3:16 left in the third.
25: Number three,
2: Logan Stankoven made sure the Hurricanes fans had plenty to cheer about, registering his first career hat trick and 100th career point in their 7-2 win. The call on 99.9 The Fan.
10: Here's a chance for Carolina.
1: This fine defines in Logan Stankoven that his first NHL hat trick is also his 100th NHL point.
25: Number two.
2: The Guardians were staring down elimination before exploding for a sixth spot in the sixth inning. Joe Adell had the big blow to cap the scoring off right here on ESPN Radio.
11: Infield in, Adell the ninth batter of the inning. And he goes the other way. Pushes one to right for a single. Here comes Kwan. Ramirez right behind him. He scores. The throw is offline for Braden Montgomery. DeLauder stops at second base, and Joe Adell, a two-run single to right, and the Guardians have blown this game open. 9-4 Cleveland.
25: Number one.
2: And finally, the winless Bucks came into Jerry's World and stunned Dak Prescott and company thanks to some timely scoring and clutch turnovers. The final blow on 98 Rock.
12: Snap to Prescott with under a minute and a half to go. Prescott in the pocket, fires downfield, busted up into the air, picked off by Alex Anzalone with 1:16 to go. Tampa Bay with an 8-point lead, and Alex Anzalone dives for the football and holds it in to force a third turnover today against the Cowboys.
2: And the story there was undrafted rookie QB Jalen Daniels going into Dallas and getting his first career win in the NFL. That is Tampa's first win of the season as well. SportsCenter All Night, ESPN Radio, back to the ice. Mammoth Bruins. Bruins won their first two games of the season, then consecutive losses by three goals. We'll jump to the second period here. Boston out in front.
13: Back up top for Hampus. Backing toward the far side. Gives over there to Geeky. Now to Pasternak. Score! One-timer by Pasternak. He's got two. Both on the power play. It's 4-0.
2: 98.5, the Sports Hub. Pasternak, his ninth game with two power play goals. 422 goals. Ties Brad Marchand for fourth most in franchise history. Also had two assists. The Bruins are back in the win column. They take this one 6-1. Stars, Sabres, Buffalo enters the matchup 2-1 after a pair of comeback wins on home ice. Trying to make it three straight in the second. Dallas up 1-0.
13: Harley back for Steele. Low shot, score! It somehow squeezed through Luukkonen. And Steele's shot finds the back of the net. The Stars with a 2-0 lead.
2: 96.7 FM, the ticket. The Stars tack on two more and blank the Sabres 4-0. The Sabres are shut out for the first time since November 28th of 2025. They'd scored in a goal in 61 straight games. Blackhawks, Islanders. Blackhawks still trying to get their first win on the road this season. They enter this one 0-3, and we're in the first.
12: Islanders hoping to get a quick goal here. Heading to the room with the lead. Off the faceoff. Schaefer with a shot. Blocked out. Rebound. They score! And that's three for Bo Horvat. Three power play goals on the season. He scored in three consecutive games, and the Islanders take a 1-0 lead.
2: Islanders Radio Network, the first of two goals for Horvat. His three-game goal streak matches the second longest of his career. He only has one four-game goal streak back in 2022, and the Islanders beat the Blackhawks 4-1. The Sharks beat the Blues 3-2. The Lightning beat the Wild 3-2 as well. The Avalanche beat the Flames 7-3, and the Golden Knights beat the Maple Leafs 4-3 in overtime. We brought you the latest on Georgia, Alabama. Another highly anticipated showdown Saturday is the Red River Rivalry at the Texas State Fair. Kickoff set for 3:30 Eastern on ABC. And tune in for college football action as Florida hosts South Carolina. 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
0: 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The Cowboys embarrass themselves at home and lose to a depleted Bucks team. 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
0: How do we handicap the NFC East after this puzzling loss? 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
25: Coming up on SportsCenter All Night. The winless Bucks head to Jerry's World for a Thursday night battle with the Cowboys.
18: Man in motion, handoff, Williams into the middle, it opens up wide, he walks the dog. Javonte Williams among the
25: The White Sox try to end a 120-year drought in Game 4 against the Guardians.
19: Swing and a miss, got him chasing the sweeper in the dirt, and the strikeout, and Betty escaped for the White Sox. No runs, no hits, the Guardians leave them loaded.
25: Fallout in the Bronx from another early October exit.
20: When you saw the ineptitude that was on that baseball field, particularly in Game 2, when you commit 5 errors in a game, when you commit 3 errors in the first inning, when it's spread around from the third baseman to the shortstop to the second baseman, it's just embarrassing.
25: Taking the reins back in Denver.
23: Sean Payton is going to get more involved in play calling and take a more collaborative approach, pairing with offensive coordinator Davis Webb. It's a little fuzzy exactly how this is going to work.
25: Plus, the goat keeps adding to to her trophy case.
3: 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But this one here, I don't know, I cried a little bit harder, you know. This one here is just a little bit different.
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2: Coming up, Jerry's World, the place to be on a Thursday night as the Cowboys welcome the Buccaneers to Big D. SportsCenter All Night presented by Progressive, ESPN Radio, and the all-new ESPN app. Sirius XM Channel 80, postseason baseball in Chi-Town. We got a college football showdown in Tuscaloosa on Saturday, and it is hardware season in the W. But how about them Cowboys? Dak and company 2-2 to start the season. The winless Bucks in town trying to get one in the win column. And a big one this would be. History says Thursday night belongs to the Cowboys, though. Five straight home wins dating back to 2022. Dallas an 8.5-point favorite here. And Dak's 13-7 in his career on Thursday night. And it's the offense that has Dallas finding some dubs early. Cowboys currently averaging just over 30 points per game this season, tied with the 49ers for second most in the NFL, only behind the Bills. And the offense is the story for the other side as well. Former Kansas quarterback and undrafted rookie Jalen Daniels making just his second career start, with Baker Mayfield expected to miss a minimum of 3 weeks with a thumb injury. The Bucs have been close in every game. They've lost all of them by one possession. They just need a win. Cowboys open the game with a nice 7-play drive to get down to the 1-yard line.
18: Under center, second and goal. Man in motion. Handoff. Williams into the middle. It opens up wide. He walks the dog. Javonte Williams among the league leaders in touchdowns has put the Cowboys up first.
2: 105.3 The Fan. We're still in the first quarter, and it's Tampa this time with a drive of its own. 15 plays to be exact.
12: Dallas 7, Tampa Bay nothing, as Otten motions from right to left. Snap goes to Daniels. Daniels drops back to the 13, throws it to Bucky on the right side. Stiff arm, reaches the ball to the right pylon. Touchdown, Tampa Bay! One of the longest drives in franchise history. Results in 6 for the Buccaneers. Bucky Irving takes it into the house, his first receiving touchdown of the season. And how about Jalen Daniels, 8 straight completions, marching Tampa Bay down the field to pull the Buccaneers within a point.
2: That from 98 Rock, and Jalen Daniels came out on fire. Started the game 9 of 10 passing with that touchdown. And the Cowboys would tack on a field goal before the half, take a 10-7 lead into the locker room, but the party was winding down for Dallas in the third.
12: 14-yard line of Dallas. Daniels takes a snap. They'll hand it. Coming near side, Abuka on the jet sweep. Jumps into the end zone. Touchdown, Tampa Bay. 2 plays, and they go the length of the field to take a 13-10 lead on the Cowboys and shell-shock Dallas here to start the second half. Daniels takes a snap, handoff Irving, dashes behind the left side of the line and powers his way into the blue end zone. Touchdown Tampa Bay. Bucky Irving plows in for his first score of the night. 13 rushes, 123 yards, and a 20-10 lead for the Buccaneers here in Dallas.
2: The calls again from 98 Rock, and Irving had a night, finished with a career high, 165 yards, a touchdown. It's his second career game with 150 rushing yards and a touchdown. And Tampa tacked on a field goal and closed the third quarter with a 24-10 lead. Game wasn't done yet, though. In the fourth, Cowboys had marched down the field on a 10-play drive. Prescott to George Pickens for 6, but the 2-point conversion failed. And it's 24-16 Tampa late in the game. Dallas down to its last offensive possession. Can Dak and the boys get it done?
12: Snap to Prescott with under a minute and a half to go. Prescott in the pocket, fires downfield, busted up into the air, picked off by Alex Anzalone with 1:16 to go. Tampa Bay with an 8-point lead, and Alex Anzalone dives for the football and hauls it in to force a third turnover today against the Cowboys. Daniels takes a snap, takes a knee, Under 30 seconds to go. Dallas will not use its final timeout. And this one belongs to the Bucks. Tampa Bay 24, Dallas 16. What a way to come on the road, deal with adversity. But Tampa Bay with 419 yards of total offense, led by the rookie quarterback.
2: And so the winless Bucks storm into AT&T Stadium and get their first win of the season. The Bucks closed as an 8.5-point underdog and won outright, their largest upset win since 2019 against the Rams, and have now won two of the last three games against the Cowboys. They were 1-10 in previous road contests in Dallas. Jalen Daniels, 19 of 25, 189 yards in the air, a passing touchdown. He added 23 rushing yards on the ground, his first career win. And Daniels, after the game, on getting the dub.
4: Yeah, I mean, hats off to our defense. Man, they played lights out the whole entire game. Alex Anzalone being able to get that game-winning interception. I appreciate those guys for everything that they did this week. But offensively, I think that we went out there and was able to execute our game plan, giving the ball to our playmakers in space and allowing them to be able to make plays. And special teams, I think all three levels of our team today was

0: And the Cowboys, it's their first loss to a team that entered 0-4 or worse since 2019. They gave up 241 rushing yards. And Cowboys owner and GM Jerry Jones, he took notice.
1: Extraordinarily disappointed. You really do need to get it done when it's there to take. And they basically were very physical. I thought both their fronts. Was really surprised at how well they ran the ball, how they ran it between the tackles. That was surprising. And we thought if they were going to run it, they'd do it outside. And thought we'd put it on the quarterback's shoulders, their staff, their quarterback, all their players. Got a great victory here tonight. And it was a tough loss for us.
0: Both teams now get 10 days rest. Dallas travels to face the Packers on Sunday, October 18th. The Buccaneers host the Steelers at Raymond James Stadium the same day. SportsCenter All Night, ESPN Radio to the Diamond. Guardians White Sox on ESPN Radio. Game 4 from the south side of Chi-Town. White Sox lead the series 2-1, trying to wrap it up and move on to the ALCS for the first time since 2005. Keep the dream alive. How much of a dream is it right now? Well, the White Sox are looking to clinch the postseason series at home for the second time in franchise history. That first one was in 1906, 120 years ago. Might be more of a dream for Cleveland, though. Guardians haven't won a World Series since 1948. Teams to lead 2-1 in a best-of-five postseason series have gone on to win more than 70% of the time. So you're telling me there's a chance? Well, first we need some runs. Zeros on the board early, then in the third, White Sox at the plate.
2: The pitch. It's Antonacci, a line drive right center toward the alleyway on the move. DeLotta reaches out and makes the catch. Tagging from third, Mydrov scores. At second base is Vargas. Sack fly. Sam Antonacci makes it 2-0 Chicago.
0: And that's how the third would end. So we move ahead to the fifth. Still 2-0 Sox.
2: 3-1 pitch. Swing and a ball drilled deep to right. Hooking toward the corner. Off the bat of Bailey. It is gone. Pinch hit homer. And Patrick Bailey gets the Guardians on the board. 2-1 White Sox. First homer of the series for Cleveland.
0: Guardians would end the fifth with a one-run lead. Chicago plates two in the bottom half to retake the lead. And then things really get wonky in the sixth. Still there.
2: Infield in, Adell, the ninth batter of the inning. And he goes the other way. Pushes one to right for a single. Here comes Kwan. Ramirez right behind him. He scores. The throw is offline for Braden Montgomery. DeLotta stops at second base. And Joe Adell, a two-run single to right. And the Guardians have blown this game open. 9-4 Cleveland.
0: So 6 runs for Cleveland in the sixth, and they go on to win this one 9-5. The Guardians force a winner-take-all Game 5 Saturday in Cleveland. They're the sixth team in MLB postseason history to force Game 5 after losing the first two games at home of a best-of-five series. Guardians catcher Patrick Bailey finished 2-of-3, a home run off the bench, his first career playoff home run and first career pinch hit home run, and he spoke with Jesse Rogers after the game.
3: You didn't start the game, but you certainly helped finish it. How surprised were you that Gavin Williams was in this game to finish it off?
4: I mean, nothing surprises me at this point with this group. Obviously, with the game on the line, we got Cade Smith and Gavin Williams at the end. You're feeling pretty good. And obviously, that was a big win, and got another one to go.
3: Let's go back to you entering the game with that homer. It looked like a mistake pitch that hung up there a little bit, and you took care of it.
4: Yeah, I mean, was able to get into a good count, got a heater, took a good swing on it. Happy it went over.
3: I wonder if the next inning at bat was even more impressive for yourself, taking that curveball the opposite way.
4: I like homers. Homers are cooler. Homers are way cooler. But, yeah, we'll take the RBI single, too.
3: How about this team to come in here after losing two at home and steal two on the road? What a wild series. How can you put it into words?
4: Yeah, I mean, it's been probably not exactly how we drew it up, but we got a game five in Cleveland, which is awesome. And I mean, this crowd in Chicago was awesome. This atmosphere was awesome. And playoff baseball is pretty cool.
3: Patrick, congrats to you Saturday.
4: Thank you.
0: All right, so next up, that winner-take-all Game 5 as the series shifts back to Cleveland. The road team has won the first four games of the best-of-five series for the first time since the 2015 ALDS first pitch Saturday night, 8 Eastern. And while the Guardians live to fight another day, in the Bronx, not so much.
5: Baker's set. Here's the pitch. A swing and a miss.

0: strike three. The ball game is over. And for the third time ever, the Tampa Bay Rays are headed to the American League Championship Series. A three-game sweep over the New York Yankees.
1: For the 17th consecutive season, the New York Yankees season ended short of the ultimate goal of winning a World Series. The most recent postseason failure, a sweep at the hands of the Tampa Bay Rays, a series in which the Yankees never led. It was just the third playoff series in franchise history where that happened. New York designated hitter Ben Rice.
2: They outplayed us, plain and simple. Outpitched us, outhit us. It's really that simple.
1: The 17 seasons without a championship is the second longest drought in Yankees history. The only longer stretch without a title was the team's first 20 years of existence from 1903 to 1922. Yankees ace Cam Schlittler.
2: We didn't meet the expectations of the fans and this organization, and there's a certain standard of being a Yankee, and we didn't fulfill that. Again, we have all the pieces to succeed and win a championship, but at the end of the day, that's not what we did this series.
1: The Bronx Bombers have now gone 13 straight playoff appearances without a World Series title. Tied for the fourth longest streak in postseason history. Yankees manager Aaron Boone on what's gone wrong in October for his team in recent years.
3: Yeah, every year's different. 22, where I felt like we were really a really great team, but then in August, we lost three, four, like, integral pieces to our team and kind of went into the postseason not the same. 24, we get to the World Series and fall short. Last year, I felt like we were really good at the end and really complete at the end, only to go home. This year, you know, we're missing a couple of key guys, including Aaron, but we also did that all year, and it doesn't mean you can't go win.
1: Since taking over in the Bronx in 2018, Boone has led the Yankees to the second best regular season winning percentage in baseball. However, the team is 27-30 in the postseason. New York captain Aaron Judge on whether Boone is the right leader for this team.
4: Yeah, he's our manager. He's running the ship. He puts us in the right position to go out there and succeed, you know, especially a season like this where, you know, I'm banged up missing 100 games, you know, for him to manage it the way he did and, you know, put us in the best position to get into the postseason and get an opportunity to win a World Series. You know, he's definitely at our bag and as a guy.
1: Boone's eight postseason appearances are tied for the most without a World Series title by a manager in Major League history. And of eight managers in Yankees history to coach at least 8 years with the team, he's the only one to not win a championship. Judge on what the franchise needs to do to once again meet expectations in the Bronx.
4: We're the Yankees. I feel like they should go all in and do what they need to do and find if we got holes. If it's finding certain players or personnel, whatever we need, you got to go out there and get it. Yeah, that's why I signed back here to play with the Yankees, is to fight for a championship every single year and to go all in.
5: Yankees swung the bats well all season. They had 12 hits total, though, in a three-game series with Tampa. A lot of noise on Thursday about possible changes coming in New York. At least one person says maybe not yet. Maybe Boone and Cashman get one more. Our Buster Olney on Get Up.
6: I think he's going to be back. Brian Cashman's the general manager. His contract is up in the next month. I think they'll renegotiate a deal there. He and Aaron Boone are really close. The only question is whether or not Hal Steinbrenner steps in and said, look, we have to make a change. I don't think that'll happen.
5: So we'll wait and see on any decisions in the Bronx. 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
5: 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Chris Burnett with you here on SportsCenter All Night. Big news in Denver on Thursday. Broncos making some changes. ESPN's Adam Schefter on NFL Live with the latest.
26: The Denver Broncos also are going to have a change in the way they approach their offense. Sean Payton is going to get more involved in play calling and take a more collaborative approach, pairing with offensive coordinator Davis Webb. The two men met Monday. They've been meeting this week. Webb was calling the plays of practice yesterday, at least calling them in to the quarterback, Bo Nix. So it's a little fuzzy exactly how this is going to work. But the bottom line is this. The Broncos head coach, Sean Payton, is going to be more heavily involved in how this offense is called Sunday in Los Angeles against the Chargers.
5: And that could be the right thing at the right time for the Broncos. Denver, a pedestrian 2-2 to start the season, averaging just 280 yards per game offensively. That's good for 27th in the league. And as for the biggest issues with play calling, head coach Sean Payton.
27: There'd be too many things just to list, you know, the based, like we know we have to improve our balance and running the football. There's a handful of things. And then, you know, the hard thing when you are not the head coach is certainly there's things that you want to feel like are cleared, where when you're calling him as the head coach, you're in your mind prepared to say, hey, I don't have to run it by anyone. So it's changing things up and really trying to reduce some of the calories to get back to doing some things really well, and that's going to be the focus.
5: Clearly some things not to the head man's liking. Few have been better with the play sheet in their hand than Sean Payton, and his team needs him. Broncos 0-2 on the road this year at the Chargers on Sunday in L.A. And back east, rough start for Philadelphia. Eagles also 2-2, but the frustrations boiled over for all to see in Sunday's loss to the Rams. Eagles blew a 20-10 halftime lead that included a hot mic outburst from Jalen Hurts on the sideline. So what do we make of this? And Hurts, Mike Golic on the Golics.
16: Can you rely on him in a shootout where you basically have to throw the ball all the time? Probably not as much. He needs to be more in a balanced offense. But when he's had a chance to show out a couple of Super Bowls, he was the best player. Even the loss to Kansas City, he was the best player on the field. You know, he can take over a game with his legs and arm combined. He's one that does need the team around him. Like I said, they've had the best O-line in the league for a couple of years when Jason Kelsey was on the team and obviously Lane Johnson was still playing. And they had a really good defense. So it was kind of more a team effort, but we know we separate the quarterback out of that when he starts to get picked apart.
5: Well, they're picking him apart. Eagles, they're bottom 10 in points per game, total yards per game, yards per play, passing yards per game, and sacks allowed. Head coach Nick Sirianni and the Eagles are back at it in London this weekend. They'll face the Jaguars on Sunday at 9:30 a.m. Eastern Time. 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
21: 5-0 Georgia, 5-0 Alabama, two unbeatens, two top 16, one night game in Tuscaloosa. What more could you want?
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18: Alabama has skyrocketed.
23: No one's talking about Georgia. Well, they're going to start talking about him now.
24: Just classics. Like, it's game after game. What's on the line? It lives up to the hype all the time.
5: Every year you get one on the calendar, you circle the second the schedule comes out. Well, this is it. These two have played 76 times and both teams 5-0 or better for just the second time ever in the series and the first since 1942. Dogs haven't won in Tuscaloosa since overtime in 2007. They got the head man to do it despite the record against his old team. Kirby Smart knows that building better than anyone. It's where he learned to be who he is today from the GOAT. Lewis Riddick with more on First Take.
28: I trust the Georgia program. I trust Gunnar Stockton. I trust Kirby Smart. Kirby Smart is the closest thing that we've ever seen to Nick Saban.
29: He's also 2-7 against Alabama.
28: That's true. But you know what? I don't go on past history. Defensively, they hunt. They just hunt, man, and they hunt and they hunt. And Kirby Smart, if you sit and talk to this dude, he right now, he is the standard. I love Keelan Russell. I trust Gunnar Stockton because he has been in these big games.
5: Kirby and the Bulldogs will need that mentality. Dogs giving up 13 points per game defensively. Alabama scoring almost 50 themselves on offense. The weather could be a factor in this one. We're watching it. Dogs tied. 7:30 Eastern Saturday night on ABC. And then heading north, Maryland will make the trip to Columbus, Ohio on Saturday to face the Buckeyes. Jeremiah Smith's already the best wide receiver to ever play for Ohio State. He's working his way up the Big Ten boards as well and the NFL draft boards. Here's ESPN NFL draft analyst Mel Kiper Jr.
30: Right now, you're talking about number one player and everybody else because there's nobody at any other position. Leonard Moore, cornerback Notre Dame, is right there. Colin Simmons has been an outstanding pass rusher this year at Texas, but it is Jeremiah Smith. And then a big gap down. If you do a rating, he'd be my 9-9. That was my highest grade I ever gave a player. It was a 9-9. It was Sean Elway. He would be that 9-9 guy, and everybody else would be in that 9-7, 9-6 range.
5: And when we come back, we are heading to the south side of Chicago. SportsCenter All Night continues in a moment. It's ESPN Radio.
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4: With SRN News, I'm John Scott. EC ISIS now a Category 2 storm with maximum sustained winds of 105 miles per hour. A hurricane warning is in effect for the northern Gulf Coast from the Mississippi-Alabama state line across southern Alabama to Panama City, Florida. Krista Pike is awake and talking, but her legal team says she has a long road ahead of her. The Tennessee death row inmate survived a lethal injection attempt last week, was in a coma and on a ventilator. Her attorney, Randy Spivey, says she's aware of the botched execution, but is still cognitively impaired. She can't move either of her arms. President Trump honoring tech leaders and scientists at the Golden Age of Innovation Summit in Washington, D.C. Trump awarded Elon Musk and other American innovators the nation's highest honors for scientific achievement at the Donald J. Trump Institute of Peace. This is SRN News.
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5: 24-16 on Thursday night for their first win of the season. Running back Bucky Irving ran for a career-high 165 yards, including a 72-yard run to set up the touchdown that put Tampa Bay ahead for good while scoring twice himself. And the Cleveland Guardians used a six-run, sixth inning to rally past the Chicago White Sox to force a decisive Game 5 in Cleveland on Saturday with the ALCS on the line.
29: Runners at the corners, two down. The pitch from Williams, and the curve is looped into shallow left, charging in his quad. On the run, reaches out, and he makes the catch. And the Guardians walk the tightrope in the ninth inning, and the Cleveland Guardians win Game 4. They force a winner-take-all Game 5 Saturday night in Cleveland.
5: And you heard it right here on ESPN Radio. Chris Burnett with you on SportsCenter all night. Roxy Bernstein and Greg Olson had the call for Game 4. Let's head to Chicago now to check in with the guys. Take it away, Roxy.
9: Well, Chris, a wild Game 4. The Guardians got down early. Their backs are against the wall. It was a must-win for Cleveland. They responded as the Guardians scored 3 in the 5th inning, then sent 10 to the plate, scoring 6 in the top of the 6th, and hold off the White Sox, win the ballgame 9-5, and now we're going back to Cleveland for a winner-take-all Game 5 Saturday night.
13: Well, this was the offense that we expected to see. We did not see it all in Cleveland, and the offense woke up both times trailing here in Chicago down to their elimination game, and they just found a way. And it came down to Joe Adell giving them a spark in Game 2, and then Jose Ramirez has really taken over these last two games.
9: Long two-run homer in the top of the 5th inning, and also Patrick Bailey, who didn't start the game, but Bailey with a pinch hit homer, that's what got the offense going. And it took 8 Cleveland pitchers. Parker Messick started. Lassage is 2 1/3 innings. Eric Sobrowski gets the win, but it's the postseason. And Gavin Williams, who had never pitched in relief in his entire major league career, regular or postseason, comes in to get the final 3 outs.
13: Yeah, I mean, the White Sox get Cade Smith out of the game with a long Vargas home run and a Murakami walk, and you're going, uh-oh, you know what? This is going to get interesting. They bring in a guy who's got almost as good a stuff as Cade Smith and Gavin Williams. And after giving up the single, he settled in, got a big punch out, and found a way to get out of the jam.
9: What are you looking forward to in Game 5?
13: I really am just going to go, who's going to step up? Every game, it's been somebody stepping up. The White Sox shouldn't have won 2 games in Cleveland. Cleveland shouldn't have won 2 games here. Jose Ramirez, as I said, one of the best players in the world, has shown up here in Chicago. Can he continue what he's done and take over the game in Cleveland?
9: So the Guardians, in a must-win, get it done and force the Game 5 Saturday night in Cleveland. Once again, our final in Game 4 was the Guardians 9, the White Sox 5. For Greg Olson, Roxy Bernstein right here on your home for every pitch of the postseason, Major League Baseball on ESPN Radio and the ESPN app, as we go back to Chris Burnett in the studio.
5: Thanks, guys. Great job out there tonight. We'll see you Saturday night in Cleveland. 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
16: Extraordinarily disappointed. You really do need to get it done. It was a tough loss for us.
17: This is a complete disaster. You assume Dak Prescott can put points on the board, and it simply doesn't happen.
18: National Football League is going to come down to the fourth quarter. We had a chance to still get back in and try to win the game, and we came up short.
19: A winless team comes into your home stadium. Yeah, we're supposed to win that. It sucks, and right up there close to embarrassing.
5: Thursday night football in Dallas. The story of the night, though, belonged to Tampa's undrafted rookie quarterback, Jalen Daniels. He finished 19 of 25, 189 passing yards, a passing touchdown, added 23 rushing yards on the ground, and got his first career win. The Buccaneers got their first win of the season while rushing for 241 yards. It wasn't the worst night from Dak Prescott. He finished 24 of 42, more than 300 yards passing, a passing touchdown, but he did have a pair of interceptions, and he threw an interception on the final offensive drive. It was 2nd and 1 from the Buccaneers 24, and that just won't get it done. Here's Dak after the game.
18: It's a loss we're supposed to have, definitely supposed to have. It's to use the word embarrassing. It's tough. I feel like I'm discrediting the NFL if I use that, and particularly the Tampa Bay Bucs and a great Todd Bowles coach and defensive coach team. Guy's been a winning coach for a long time, and whether he's been a head coach or a defensive coordinator, and that's the plan, and what they did tonight is the reason for that. And so to say embarrassing, I think I'd be discrediting them, but we're definitely supposed to win this game. This is a game, you know, that was a game we're supposed to have on paper, or whichever way you want to look at it. And I think Shotty said it best in the locker room. In this league, you've got to win the games you're supposed to win. And when a winless team comes into your home stadium on a Thursday night primetime game, yeah, we're supposed to win that. And so it sucks, and right up there close to embarrassing, but I don't know if I would say that.
5: So just not a good scene in Dallas tonight. ESPN NFL analyst Kevin Clark on SportsCenter.
17: If you lose your get-right game, you're the get-right game. And that's something nobody in Dallas wants to hear right now, but this is a sloppy football team. They missed 14 tackles. Before a late run there, when they were trying to get back in the game, Dak Prescott was 2 of 12 against that Tampa Bay blitz. The offensive line didn't hold up. They seemed confused. Obviously, CeeDee Lamb's injury had something to do with that, but this was a sloppy football team. They couldn't tackle in space. Bucky Irving, when he was out there, was running wild. This was a complete disaster in all three phases. I mean, talking about special teams with the fumble there. So this was as disastrous as it gets. And this is, I believed, and frankly, both these teams coming into this season. But after what I saw from Tampa Bay for the first month of the season, I'd written Tampa Bay off. I'd written Todd Bowles off. I'd written this defense off. And all of a sudden, the Cowboys solve all of your problems because you go and play them and you show how bad they are. So this is a complete disaster for everybody, frankly. At home, prime time, you assume Dak Prescott can put points on the board against a defense who's just been stuck in the mud, and it simply doesn't happen.
5: And it didn't stop there. Clark with more.
17: This is an identity loss. And one thing about the Cowboys is you always thought they were going to be able to score points. Well, we didn't see that tonight. So the defense that all offseason, all we said was they had to be average. By the way, they're not average. But we thought they could win a game where they give up 24 points to the Tampa Bay Buccaneers, who have been sloppy the first month of the season. We thought that there were a lot of knowns here that are simply not happening. And so I think that's the most disappointing thing for Jerry Jones is he thought he had a team that could put up a bunch of points, could win a game like this. And it was simply too many mistakes. The Cowboys defense is not getting better. In fact, they're finding different ways to lose. I mean, in the first week of the season, it was soft coverage. They were giving up all those third downs. This week, it was missed tackles and letting Bucky Irving run wild. So unfortunately, instead of getting better, we're finding new holes every single week. And that is extremely worrying if you're in Dallas.
5: And it's about to be a long 10 days for the Cowboys. Both teams with 10 days rest, actually. Dallas travels to face the Packers Sunday, October 18th, and the Bucks host the Steelers the same day. In New England, Patriots are feeling good about themselves after coming up with a big win against Buffalo on Sunday in Orchard Park. A lot of folks didn't see that one coming. Bills wrap up a three-game homestand with a sour taste in their mouths, and that's despite Pat's QB Drake May throwing two interceptions. He also added three touchdowns in the air to make up for it, one of them in the fourth quarter to wide receiver Efton Chisholm, who spoke with Christine Lisi on making the one-handed grab that won the game.
7: With everything that was going on, you know, difficulty or not, just Drake gave me an opportunity, and, you know, trying to take advantage of every opportunity I get out there, you know. You don't know how many you get in the National Football League, so I'm just glad that he believed in me and he gave me that opportunity.
5: And what about the vibes in the locker room this week after getting the win? Chisholm with more.
7: Yeah, I think, you know, in the National Football League, every week is a big week, and it's hard to win in the National Football League, and we know that. And, you know, obviously, you know, we got tremendous respect for that opponent and, you know, how good they are and what they do. But we know that every week we're going to have to bring it no matter who we're playing or what their record is, because we know that everyone in this league is capable of beating anyone.
5: Yeah, hard to win is right. Buffalo usually pretty good at it too, though. Was the hype wrong? Andrew Hawkins shared his feelings on GetUp.
20: It seems a little fuzzy in the light, to be honest with you, Greeny. And I think we have been overestimating the Bills just a tad, because to your point about their first game coming into winless Texans defense that is so bad, the head coach is now taking over play calling in week 5. We've seen how bad the Lions secondary specifically on their defense has been. And those were the two games where the Bills looked otherworldly. In the last two games after that, the Chargers and the Patriots, 4 turnovers from Josh Allen.
21: Yep.
20: The offense has looked a little disjointed. The defense hasn't looked great. And then they give up a very important division game at home against the Patriots with that team on the ropes. It is something that we should be questioning at this point in the season.
5: Buffalo will not get a ton of time to figure it out. Bills travel to L.A. to face the Rams on Monday Night Football. Kickoff set for 8:15 Eastern on ABC. And tune in Sunday as the Patriots host the Las Vegas Raiders. 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SportsCenter all night, ESPN Radio. It's award season in the WNBA. And as we said a minute ago, your 2026 MVP goes to Aces forward Asia Wilson. 3 straight for the Aces star. And Wilson kept it real, speaking from the heart on Thursday when accepting the award.
0: each one of these have not been taken lightly in my heart. They've always been so special. But this one here, I don't know, I cried a little bit harder, you know. This one here is just a little bit different. And whatever that may look like or whatever that may feel, my fifth one, I think, is the one that's just, you know, when you dream as a young girl, you dream so big and you write your goals out and you just never imagine that you were able to just check them off. And when you're able to check them off, small wins, big wins, it truly means a lot. And so I think that's why I cried a little bit harder on this one, because 15-year-old Aisha wasn't sitting up here dreaming about being a 5-time MVP. She wasn't dreaming about being a 3-time champion. She was just dreaming about surviving this world. And so for me to sit up here with surrounded by these trophies and to be able to play the game of basketball every single day, it just means a little bit more to me, and it's something that I won't take for granted.
5: Well said, and so much truth there. You can't help but be happy for her and to see the award stay in Las Vegas. Ace is currently in a battle, though, to keep their season alive. They'll host the Valkyries in Game 3 later tonight in the WNBA semifinals. Golden State leads that series 2-0. SportsCenter All Night, ESPN Radio, more pucks and skates. Canucks, Hurricanes. Hurricanes are 4-0 in their last four games against the Canucks, dating back to October of 24. We'll pick it up in the third period, all Carolina.
1: Here's a chance for Carolina. They score! And here come the Hats! Logan Stankoven's first career hat trick. He kicks the extra point, 7-1 Carolina.
21: Can you script it any better that this find of finds in Logan Stankoven, that his first NHL hat trick is also his 100th NHL point?
5: 99.9 The Fan, and it doesn't stop there. Stankoven's hat trick, also the fourth in franchise history with an even strength, power play, and shorthanded goal in a game. Hurricanes with a big win, 7-2, third straight win after starting the season 0-1-1. For the Canucks, they've allowed 25 goals in five games this season. They're 2-3. It's the second most goals allowed in the first five games of a season in franchise history. Predators, Canadians. Predators haven't been good in this series, currently on a five-game winless streak, 0-3-2. Against Montreal, their longest such streak in series history. We pick it up in the third period, game tied 2-2.
22: Stamkos left wing, Marchessault left goal line, back to Stamkos. Looking over his options, halfway through the power play. Yossi one-timer, tipped in! Brad score! A Roman Yossi rocket, tipped in by Ryan O'Reilly. 3-2 Predators. 3:16 left in the third.
5: 102.5 The Game. Nashville tacks on two more for insurance in the third and wins it 5-2. The Predators had five unanswered goals after trailing 2-0. It's their second comeback win this season and first multi-goal comeback win this year. They had five last season. The Canadians, the loss snaps a five-game win streak against the Predators, and again, that was the longest in series history. Flyers, Senators, Flyers on a four-game winless streak, tied for the third longest streak to start a season in franchise history. The Senators, five straight wins against the Flyers dating back to two seasons ago, and that's their longest in series history. In the third period.
23: Here's Yakimchuk. Turns, gets it back. His shot scores! Yakimchuk hammers it! Away. And that's as simple as it gets, folks.
5: TSN 1200 and 2-1 is the final. The Senators get the win. And we got more pucks when we return. 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
5: It was a good night to be a Tampa Bay fan, and that's exactly where we'll start. The Lightning's John Carlson bagged a pair of goals to help seal the win against the Wild. 102.5 The Bone with the call.
31: The point, Carlson. Across to the right point, Gensel. Down low, Kucherov right corner. Kucherov holds. High slide, Carlson! Score! John Carlson!
5: Power play.
31: Second goal tonight, the Lightning's first power play goal this year. It's 3-1 Lightning.
27: Number 4.
5: The Predators were down 2-0 to Montreal before rattling off 5 unanswered goals. Ryan O'Reilly with the deciding goal on 103.5 The Game.
22: Stamkos left wing. Marchessault left goal line. Back to Stamkos. Looking over his options. Halfway through the power play. Yossi one-timer. Tipped in! Brad score! A Roman Yossi rocket. Tipped in by Ryan O'Reilly. 3-2 Predators.
12: 3:16 left in the third.
27: Number three.
5: Logan Stankoven made sure the Hurricanes fans had plenty to cheer about, registering his first career hat trick and 100th career point in their 7-2 win. The call on 99.9 The Fan.
0: Here's a chance for Carolina. They score! And here come the Hats! Logan Stankoven's first career hat trick. He kicks the extra point, 7-1 Carolina.
21: Can you script it any better that this fine defines in Logan Stankoven that his first NHL hat trick is also his 100th NHL point?
27: Number two.
5: The Guardians were staring down elimination before exploding for a six spot in the sixth inning. Joe Adell had the big blow to cap the scoring off right here on ESPN Radio.
29: Infield in, Adell the ninth batter of the inning. And he goes the other way. Pushes one to right for a single. Here comes Kwan. Ramirez right behind him. He scores. The throw is offline for Braden Montgomery. DeLauder stops at second base, and Joe Adell, a two-run single to right, and the Guardians have blown this game open. 9-4 Cleveland.
27: Number one.
5: And finally, the winless Bucks came into Jerry's World and stunned Dak Prescott and company thanks to some timely scoring and clutch turnovers. The final blow on 98 Rock.
29: Snap to Prescott with under a minute and a half to go. Prescott in the pocket, fires downfield, busted up into the air, picked off by Alex Anzalone with 1:16 to go. Tampa Bay with an 8-point lead, and Alex Anzalone dives for the football and holds it in to force a third turnover today against the Cowboys.
5: And the story there was undrafted rookie QB Jalen Daniels going into Dallas and getting his first career win in the NFL. That is Tampa's first win of the season as well. SportsCenter All Night, ESPN Radio, back to the ice. Mammoth Bruins. Bruins won their first two games of the season, then consecutive losses by three goals. We'll jump to the second period here. Boston out in front.
31: Back up top for Hampus. Backing toward the far side. Gives over there to Geeky. Now to Pasternak. Score! One-timer by Pasternak. He's got two. Both on the power play. It's 4-0.
5: 98.5, the Sports Hub. Pasternak, his ninth game with two power play goals. 422 goals. Ties Brad Marchand for fourth most in franchise history. Also had two assists. The Bruins are back in the win column. They take this one 6-1. Stars, Sabres, Buffalo enters the matchup 2-1 after a pair of comeback wins on home ice. Trying to make it three straight in the second. Dallas up 1-0.
31: Harley back for Steele. Low shot, score! It somehow squeezed through Luukkonen. And Steele's shot finds the back of the net. The Stars with a 2-0 lead.
5: 96.7 FM, the ticket. The Stars tack on two more and blank the Sabres 4-0. The Sabres are shut out for the first time since November 28th of 2025. They'd scored in a goal in 61 straight games. Blackhawks, Islanders. Blackhawks still trying to get their first win on the road this season. They enter this one 0-3, and we're in the first.
29: Islanders hoping to get a quick goal here. Head into the room with the lead. Off the faceoff. Schaefer with a shot. Blocked out. Rebound. They score! And that's three for Bo Horvat. Three power play goals on this season. He scored in three consecutive games, and the Islanders take a 1-0 lead.
5: Islanders Radio Network, the first of two goals for Horvat. His three-game goal streak matches the second longest of his career. He only has one four-game goal streak back in 2022, and the Islanders beat the Blackhawks 4-1. The Sharks beat the Blues 3-2. The Lightning beat the Wild 3-2 as well. The Avalanche beat the Flames 7-3, and the Golden Knights beat the Maple Leafs 4-3 in overtime. We brought you the latest on Georgia-Alabama. Another highly anticipated showdown Saturday is the Red River Rivalry at the Texas State Fair. Kickoff set for 3:30 Eastern on ABC. And tune in for college football action as Florida hosts South Carolina. 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That and more when SportsCenter All Night continues. 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
27: Center all night. The winless Bucks head to Jerry's World for a Thursday night battle with the Cowboys.
17: Man in motion. Handoff. Williams into the middle. It opens up wide. He walks the dog. Javonte Williams among the league leaders in touchdowns has put the Cowboys up first.
27: The White Sox try to end a 120-year drought in Game 4 against the Guardians.
18: Swing and a miss. Got him chasing the sweeper in the dirt. And the strikeout and Betty escaped for the White Sox. No runs, no hits. The Guardians leave them loaded.
27: Fallout in the Bronx from another early October exit.
19: When you saw the ineptitude that was on that baseball field, particularly in Game 2, when you commit 5 errors in a game, when you commit 3 errors in the first inning, when it's spread around from the third baseman to the shortstop to the second baseman, it's just embarrassing.
27: Taking the reins back in Denver.
20: Sean Payton is going to get more involved in play calling and take a more collaborative approach, pairing with offensive coordinator Davis Webb. It's a little fuzzy exactly how this is going to work.
27: Plus, the goat keeps adding to her
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5: Coming up, Jerry's World, the place to be on a Thursday night as the Cowboys welcome the Buccaneers to Big D. SportsCenter All Night presented by Progressive, ESPN Radio, and the all-new ESPN app, SiriusXM Channel 80. Postseason baseball in Chi-Town. We got a college football showdown in Tuscaloosa on Saturday, and it is hardware season in the W. But how about them Cowboys? Dak and company 2-2 to start the season. The winless Bucks in town trying to get one in the win column, and a big one this would be. History says Thursday night belongs to the Cowboys, though. Five straight home wins dating back to 2022. Dallas an 8.5-point favorite here, and Dak's 13-7 in his career on Thursday night. And it's the offense that has Dallas finding some dubs early. Cowboys currently averaging just over 30 points per game this season, tied with the 49ers for second most in the NFL, only behind the Bills. And the offense is the story for the other side as well. Former Kansas quarterback and undrafted rookie Jalen Daniels making just his second career start, with Baker Mayfield expected to miss a minimum of 3 weeks with a thumb injury. The Bucs have been close in every game. They've lost all of them by one possession. They just need a win. Cowboys open the game with a nice 7-play drive to get down to the 1-yard line.
17: Under center, second and goal. Man in motion, handoff. Williams into the middle. It opens up wide. He walks the dog. Javonte Williams, among the league leaders in touchdowns, has put the Cowboys up first.
5: 105.3 The Fan. We're still in the first quarter, and it's Tampa this time with a drive of its own, 15 plays to be exact.
4: Dallas 7, Tampa Bay nothing, as Houghton motions from right to left. Snap goes to Daniels. Daniels drops back to the 13, throws it to Bucky on the right side. Stiff arm, reaches the ball to the right pylon. Touchdown, Tampa Bay! One of the longest drives in franchise history. Results in 6 for the Buccaneers. Bucky Irving takes it into the house, his first receiving touchdown of the season. And how about Jalen Daniels? 8 straight completions, marching Tampa Bay down the field to pull the Buccaneers within a point.
5: That from 98 Rock, and Jalen Daniels came out on fire. Started the game 9 of 10 passing with that touchdown. And the Cowboys would tack on a field goal before the half, take a 10-7 lead into the locker room, but the party was winding down for Dallas in the third.
4: 14-yard line of Dallas. Daniels takes a snap. They'll hand it. Coming near side of Buka on the jet sweep. Jumps into the end zone. Touchdown, Tampa Bay. 2 plays, and they go the length of the field to take a 13-10 lead on the Cowboys and shell-shock Dallas here to start the second half. Daniels takes a snap, handoff Irving, dashes behind the left side of the line and powers his way into the blue end zone. Touchdown Tampa Bay. Bucky Irving plows in for his first score of the night. 13 rushes, 123 yards, and a 20-10 lead for the Buccaneers here in Dallas.
5: The calls again from 98 Rock, and Irving had a night, finished with a career high 165 yards, a touchdown. It's his second career game with 150 rushing yards and a touchdown. And Tampa tacked on a field goal and closed the third quarter with a 24-10 lead. Game wasn't done yet, though. In the fourth, Cowboys had marched down the field on a 10-play drive. Prescott to George Pickens for 6, but the 2-point conversion failed. And it's 24-16 Tampa late in the game. Dallas down to its last offensive possession. Can Dak and the boys get it done?
4: Snap to Prescott with under a minute and a half to go. Prescott in the pocket, fires downfield, busted up into the air, picked off by Alex Anzalone with 1:16 to go. Tampa Bay with an 8-point lead, and Alex Anzalone dives for the football and hauls it in to force a third turnover today against the Cowboys. Daniels takes a snap, takes a knee. Under 30 seconds to go. Dallas will not use its final timeout. And this one belongs to the Bucks. Tampa Bay 24, Dallas 16. What a way to come on the road, deal with adversity. But Tampa Bay with 419 yards of total offense, led by the rookie quarterback.
5: And so the winless Bucks storm into AT&T Stadium and get their first win of the season. The Bucks closed as an 8.5-point underdog and won outright, their largest upset win since 2019 against the Rams, and have now won two of the last three games against the Cowboys. They were 1-10 in previous road contests in Dallas. Jalen Daniels, 19 of 25, 189 yards in the air, a passing touchdown. He added 23 rushing yards on the ground, his first career win. And Daniels after the game on getting the dub.
2: Yeah, I mean, hats off to our defense. Man, they played lights out the whole entire game. Alex Anzalone being able to get that game-winning interception. I appreciate those guys for everything that they did this week. But offensively, I think that we went out there and was able to execute our game plan, giving the ball to our playmakers in space and allowing them to be able to make plays. And special teams, I think all three levels of our team today was able to go out there and be able to make plays. And I think that's what allowed us to be able to go out there and go win a football game.
5: Bucks head coach Todd Bowles after the game as well on how they were able to get it done.
8: Well, we played good complementary football in all three phases starting out, and that kind of spurred everything in the first half. I thought we got in there 10-7. We gave up a field goal on one play, but we came back in the second half with Bucky's big run. I thought Jalen did an excellent job taking care of the football for the most part. And, you know, defense played well. I didn't like the drive at the end. They gave him the touchdown for 99 yards, but for the most part, they played hard. They didn't play perfect, but they played hard, and they stayed together, and we got a

0: And we thought if they were going to run it, they'd do it outside. And I thought we'd put it on the quarterback's shoulders, their staff, their quarterback, all their players. Got a great victory here tonight. And it was a tough loss for us.
1: Both teams now get 10 days rest. Dallas travels to face the Packers on Sunday, October 18th. The Buccaneers host the Steelers at Raymond James Stadium the same day. SportsCenter All Night, ESPN Radio to the Diamond. Guardians White Sox on ESPN Radio. Game 4 from the south side of Chi-Town. White Sox lead the series 2-1, trying to wrap it up and move on to the ALCS for the first time since 2005. Keep the dream alive. How much of a dream is it right now? Well, the White Sox are looking to clinch the postseason series at home for the second time in franchise history. That first one was in 1906, 120 years ago. Might be more of a dream for Cleveland, though. Guardians haven't won a World Series since 1948. Teams to lead 2-1 in a best-of-5 postseason series have gone on to win more than 70% of the time. So you're telling me there's a chance? Well, first we need some runs. Zeros on the board early, then in the third, White Sox at the plate.
2: The pitch. It's Antanasi, a line drive right center toward the alleyway on the move. Delotta reaches out and makes the catch. Tagging from third, Mydrov scores. Holding at second base is Vargas. Sack fly. Sam Antanasi makes it 2-0 Chicago.
1: And that's how the third would end. So we move ahead to the fifth. Still 2-0 Sox.
2: 3-1 pitch. Swinging a ball, drilled deep to right, hooking toward the corner. Off the bat of Bailey. It is gone. Pinch hit homer. And Patrick Bailey gets the Guardians on the board. 2-1 White Sox. First homer of the series for Cleveland.
1: Guardians would end the fifth with a one-run lead. Chicago plates two in the bottom half to retake the lead. And then things really get wonky in the sixth. Still there.
2: Infield in, Adele, the ninth batter of the inning. And he goes the other way. Pushes one to right for a single. Here comes Kwan. Ramirez right behind him. He scores. The throw is offline for Braden Montgomery. DeLauder stops at second base. And Joe Adele, a two-run single to right. And the Guardians have blown this game open. 9-4 Cleveland.
1: So 6 runs for Cleveland in the sixth, and they go on to win this one 9-5. The Guardians force a winner-take-all game 5 Saturday in Cleveland. They're the 6th team in MLB postseason history to force game 5 after losing the first 2 games at home of a best-of-5 series. Guardians catcher Patrick Bailey finished 2-of-3, a home run off the bench, his first career playoff home run and first career pinch hit home run, and he spoke with Jesse Rogers after the game.
3: You didn't start the game, but you certainly helped finish it. How surprised were you that Gavin Williams was in this game to finish it off?
4: I mean, nothing surprises me at this point with this group. Obviously, with the game on the line, we got Cade Smith and Gavin Williams at the end. You're feeling pretty good, and obviously that was a big win, and got another one to go.
3: Let's go back to you entering the game with that homer. It looked like a mistake pitch that hung up there a little bit, and you took care of it.
4: Yeah, I mean, was able to get into a good count, got a heater, took a good swing on it. Happy it went over.
3: I wonder if the next inning at bat was even more impressive for yourself, taking that curveball the opposite way.
4: I like homers. Homers are cooler. Homers are way cooler. But yeah, we'll take the RBI single too.
3: How about this team to come in here after losing 2 at home and steal 2 on the road? What a wild series. How can you put it into words?
4: Yeah, I mean, it's been probably not exactly how we drew it up, but we got a game 5 in Cleveland, which is awesome. And I mean, this crowd in Chicago was awesome. This atmosphere was awesome. And playoff baseball is pretty cool.
3: Patrick, congrats to you Saturday.
4: Thank you.
1: All right, so next up, that winner-take-all game 5 as the series shifts back to Cleveland. The road team has won the first 4 games of the best-of-5 series for the first time since the 2015 ALDS first pitch Saturday night, 8 Eastern. And while the Guardians live to fight another day in the Bronx, not so much.
5: Baker set. Here's the pitch. A swing and a miss. Strike 3. The ball game is over. And for the third time ever, the Tampa Bay Rays are headed to the American League Championship Series. A 3-game sweep over the New York Yankees.
6: For the 17th consecutive season, the New York Yankees season ended short of the ultimate goal of winning a World Series. The most recent postseason failure, a sweep at the hands of the Tampa Bay Rays, a series in which the Yankees never led. It was just the third playoff series in franchise history where that happened. New York designated hitter Ben Rice.
7: They outplayed us, plain and simple. Outpitched us, outhit us. It's really that simple.
6: The 17th

0: seasons without a championship is the second longest drought in Yankees history. The only longer stretch without a title was the team's first 20 years of existence from 1903 to 1922. Yankees ace Cam Schlittler.
1: We didn't meet the expectations of the fans and this organization, and there's a certain standard of being a Yankee, and we didn't fulfill that. Again, we have all the pieces to succeed and win a championship, but at the end of the day, that's how we did this series.
0: The Bronx Bombers have now gone 13 straight playoff appearances without a World Series title. Tied for the fourth longest streak in postseason history. Yankees manager Aaron Boone on what's gone wrong in October for his team in recent years.
2: Yeah, every year's different. 22, where I felt like we were really a really great team, but then in August, we lost 3-4 like integral pieces to our team and kind of went into the postseason not the same. 24, we get to the World Series and fall short. Last year, I felt like we were really good at the end and really complete at the end, only to go home. This year, you know, we're missing a couple of key guys, including Aaron, but we also did that all year, and it doesn't mean you can't go win.
0: Since taking over in the Bronx in 2018, Boone has led the Yankees to the second best regular season winning percentage in baseball. However, the team is 27-30 in the postseason. New York captain Aaron Judge on whether Boone is the right leader for this team.
3: Yeah, he's our manager. He's running the ship. He puts us in the right position to go out there and succeed, you know, especially a season like this where, you know, I'm banged up missing 100 games, you know, for him to manage it the way he did and, you know, put us in the best position to get into the postseason and get an opportunity to win a World Series. Yeah, he's definitely at our back and is a guy.
0: Boone's 8 postseason appearances are tied for the most without a World Series title by a manager in Major League history. And of 8 managers in Yankees history to coach at least 8 years with the team, he's the only one to not win a championship. Judge on what the franchise needs to do to once again meet expectations in the Bronx.
3: We're the Yankees. I feel like they should go all in and do what they need to do and find if we got holes. If it's finding certain players or personnel, whatever we need, you got to go out there and get it. Yeah, that's why I signed back here to play with the Yankees, is to fight for a championship every single year and to go all in.
4: Yankees swung the bats well all season. They had 12 hits total, though, in a 3-game series with Tampa. A lot of noise on Thursday about possible changes coming in New York. At least one person says maybe not yet. Maybe Boone and Cashman get one more. Our Buster only on GetUp.
5: I think he's going to be back. Brian Cashman's the general manager. His contract is up in the next month. I think they'll renegotiate a deal there. He and Aaron Boone are really close. The only question is whether or not Hal Steinbrenner steps in and said, look, we have to make a change. I don't think that'll happen.
4: So we'll wait and see on any decisions in the Bronx. For now, Yankees are out, and they'll turn their attention to the 27 season. And a reminder, the MLB postseason is on ESPN Radio. 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And up next, big news for the Broncos. 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
8: 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CF is a rare genetic life-shortening disease that affects every organ in the body and makes breathing difficult. At age 3 and a half, Arjun looks completely normal, but on his belly are scars from being in the operating room 9 times, which can be a reminder of our family's daily fight to extend his life. 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When the foundation was founded in 1955, children with CF rarely lived long enough to attend kindergarten. 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Until CF stands for Cure Found, for all people with CF, including those like my son Arjun, we will not stop. 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
4: 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Chris Burnett with you here on Sports Center All Night. Big news in Denver on Thursday. Broncos making some changes. ESPN's Adam Schefter on NFL Live with the latest.
23: The Denver Broncos also are going to have a change in the way they approach their offense. Sean Payton is going to get more involved in play calling and take a more collaborative approach, pairing with offensive coordinator Davis Webb. The two men met Monday. They've been meeting this week. Webb was calling the plays at practice yesterday, at least calling them in to the quarterback, Bo Nix. So it's a little fuzzy exactly how this is going to work. But the bottom line is this. The Broncos head coach Sean Payton is going to be more heavily involved in how this offense is called Sunday in Los Angeles against the Chargers.
4: And that could be the right thing at the right time for the Broncos. Denver, a pedestrian 2-2 to start the season, averaging just 280 yards per game offensively. That's good for 27th in the league. And as for the biggest issues with play calling, head coach Sean Payton.
24: There'd be too many things just to list, you know, we know we have to improve our balance and running the football. There's a handful of things. And then, you know, the hard thing when you are not the head coach is certainly there's things that you want to feel like are cleared, where when you're calling him as the head coach, you're in your mind prepared to say, hey, I don't have to run it by anyone. So it's changing things up and really trying to reduce some of the calories to get back to doing some things really well, and that's going to be the focus.
4: Clearly some things not to the head man's liking. Few have been better with the play sheet in their hand than Sean Payton, and his team needs him. Broncos 0-2 on the road this year at the Chargers on Sunday in L.A. And back east, rough start for Philadelphia. Eagles also 2-2, but the frustrations boiled over for all to see in Sunday's loss to the Rams. Eagles blew a 20-10 halftime lead that included a hot mic outburst from Jalen Hurts on the sideline. So what do we make of this? And Hurts, Mike Golic on the Golics.
25: Can you rely on him in a shootout where you basically have to throw the ball all the time? Probably not as much. He needs to be more in a balanced offense. But when he's had a chance to show out a couple of Super Bowls, he was the best player. Even the loss to Kansas City, he was the best player on the field. You know, he can take over a game with his legs and arm combined. But, you know, he's one that does need the team around him. Like I said, they've had the best O-line in the league for a couple of years when Jason Kelsey was on the team and obviously Lane Johnson was still playing. And they had a really good defense. So it was kind of more a team effort, but we know we separate the quarterback out of that when he starts to get picked apart.
4: Well, they're picking him apart. Eagles, they're bottom 10 in points per game, total yards per game, yards per play, passing yards per game, and sacks allowed. Head coach Nick Sirianni and the Eagles are back at it in London this weekend. They'll face the Jaguars on Sunday at 9:30 a.m. Eastern Time. 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
18: 5-0 Georgia, 5-0 Alabama, two unbeatens, two top 16, one night game in Tuscaloosa. What more could you want?
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15: Alabama has skyrocketed.
20: No one's talking about Georgia. Well, they're going to start talking about him now.
21: Just classics. Like, it's game after game. What's on the line? It lives up to the hype all the time.
4: Every year you get one on the calendar, you circle the second the schedule comes out. Well, this is it. These two have played 76 times and both teams 5-0 or better for just the second time ever in the series and the first since 1942. Dogs haven't won in Tuscaloosa since overtime in 2007. They got the head man to do it despite the record against his old team. Kirby Smart knows that building better than anyone. It's where he learned to be who he is today from the GOAT. Lewis Riddick with more on First Take.
26: I trust the Georgia program. I trust Gunnar Stockton. I trust Kirby Smart. Kirby Smart is the closest thing that we've ever seen to Nick Saban.
27: He's also 2-7 against Alabama.
26: That's true. But you know what? I don't go on past history. Defensively, they hunt. They just hunt, man, and they hunt and they hunt. And Kirby Smart, if you sit and talk to this dude, he right now, he is the standard. I love Keelan Russell. I trust Gunnar Stockton because he has been in these big games.
4: Kirby and the Bulldogs will need that mentality. Dogs giving up 13 points per game defensively. Alabama scoring almost 50 themselves on offense. The weather could be a factor in this one. We're watching it. Dogs tied 7:30 Eastern Saturday night on ABC. And then heading north, Maryland will make the trip to Columbus, Ohio on Saturday to face the Buckeyes. Jeremiah Smith's already the best wide receiver to ever play for Ohio State. He's working his way up the Big Ten boards as well and the NFL draft boards. Here's ESPN NFL draft analyst Mel Kiper Jr.
27: Right now, you're talking about number one player and everybody else because there's nobody at any other position. Leonard Moore, cornerback Notre Dame, is right there. Colin Simmons has been an outstanding pass rusher this year at Texas, but it is Jeremiah Smith. And then a big gap down. If you do a rating, he'd be my 9-9. That was my highest grade I ever gave a player, was a 9-9. It was John Elway. He would be that 9-9 guy, and everybody else would be in that 9-7, 9-6 range.
4: And when we come back, we are heading to the south side of Chicago. Sports Center All Night continues in a moment. It's ESPN Radio.
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0: With SRN News, I'm John Scott. Hurricane Isaias continues to strengthen as it trekked toward the U.S. Gulf Coast Thursday night, with landfall expected late Friday or early Saturday as a dangerous hurricane. Isaias likely to continue a period of rapid strengthening before reaching the coast somewhere between Mobile, Alabama, and Destin, Florida. Secretary of War Pete Hegseth says the execution of Nedal Hassan by firing squad will be public. The former Army doctor killed 12 soldiers, one civilian, and an unborn baby in November 2009 at Fort Hood in Texas. Hassan set to be executed December 3rd. Russia denying multiple reports that a second employee at the Irtush Research Anti-Plague Institute of Serbia has died. What is known is that one researcher did die, reportedly from pneumonic plague. This is SRN News.
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7: The Tampa Bay Buccaneers beat the Dallas Cowboys 24-16 on Thursday night for their first win of the season. Running back Bucky Irving ran for a career-high 165 yards, including a 72-yard run to set up the touchdown that put Tampa Bay ahead for good while scoring twice himself. And the Cleveland Guardians used a six-run, sixth inning to rally past the Chicago White Sox to force a decisive Game 5 in Cleveland on Saturday with the ALCS on the line.
8: Runners at the corners, two down. The pitch from Williams, and the curve is looped into shallow left, charging in as Kwan on the run reaches out, and he makes the catch, and the Guardians walk the tightrope in the ninth inning, and the Cleveland Guardians win Game 4. They force a winner-take-all Game 5 Saturday night in Cleveland.
7: You heard it right here on ESPN Radio. Chris Burnett with you on SportsCenter all night. Roxy Bernstein and Greg Olson had the call for Game 4. Let's head to Chicago now to check in with the guys. Take it away, Roxy.
8: Well, Chris, a wild Game 4. The Guardians got down early. Their backs are against the wall. It was a must-win for Cleveland. They responded as the Guardians scored three in the fifth inning, then sent 10 to the plate, scoring six in the top of the sixth, and hold off the White Sox, win the ballgame 9-5, and now we're going back to Cleveland for a winner-take-all Game 5 Saturday night.
10: Well, this was the offense that we expected to see. We did not see it all in Cleveland, and the offense woke up both times trailing here in Chicago down to their elimination game, and they just found a way. And it came down to Joe Adell giving them a spark in Game 2, and then Jose Ramirez has really taken over these last two games.
8: Long two-run homer in the top of the fifth inning, and also Patrick Bailey, who didn't start the game, but Bailey with a pinch-hit homer, that's what got the offense going. and it took eight Cleveland pitchers. Parker Messick started. Lassage is 2 1/3 innings. Eric Sobrowski gets the win, but it's the postseason. And Gavin Williams, who had never pitched in relief in his entire major league career, regular or postseason, comes in to get the final three outs.
10: Yeah, I mean, the White Sox get Cade Smith out of the game with a long Vargas home run and a Murakami walk, and you're going, uh-oh, you know what? This is going to get interesting. They bring in a guy who's got almost as good a stuff as Cade Smith and Gavin Williams. And after giving up the single, he settled in, got a big punch out, and found a way to get out of the jam.
8: What are you looking forward to in Game 5?
10: I really am just going to go, who's going to step up? Every game, it's been somebody stepping up. The White Sox shouldn't have won two games in Cleveland. Cleveland shouldn't have won two games here. Jose Ramirez, as I said, one of the best players in the world, has shown up here in Chicago. Can he continue what he's done and take over the game in Cleveland?
8: So the Guardians, in a must-win, get it done and force the Game 5 Saturday night in Cleveland. Once again, our final in Game 4 was the Guardians 9, the White Sox 5. For Greg Olson, Roxy Bernstein right here on your home for every pitch of the postseason, Major League Baseball on ESPN Radio and the ESPN app as we go back to Chris Burnett in the studio.
7: Thanks, guys. Great job out there tonight. We'll see you Saturday night in Cleveland. 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
11: Extraordinarily disappointed. We really do need to get it done. 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
12: This is a complete disaster. You assume Dak Prescott can put points on the board, and it simply doesn't happen.
13: National Football League's going to come down to the fourth quarter. We had a chance to still get back in and try to win the game, and we came up short.
16: To win that, it sucks, and right up there close to embarrassing.
7: Thursday night football in Dallas. The story of the night, though, belonged to Tampa's undrafted rookie quarterback, Jalen Daniels. He finished 19-25, 189 passing yards, a passing touchdown, added 23 rushing yards on the ground, and got his first career win. The Buccaneers got their first win of the season while rushing for 241 yards. It wasn't the worst night from Dak Prescott. He finished 24-42, more than 300 yards passing, a passing touchdown, but he did have a pair of interceptions, and he threw an interception on the final offensive drive. It was 2nd-and-1 from the Buccaneers 24, and that just won't get it done. Here's Dak after the game.
16: It's a loss we're supposed to have, definitely supposed to have. It's to use the word embarrassing. It's tough. I feel like I'm discrediting the NFL if I use that, and particularly the Tampa Bay Bucs and a great Todd Bowles coach and defensive coach team. Guy's been a winning coach for a long time, and whether he's been a head coach or a defensive coordinator, and that's the plan, and what they did tonight is the reason for that. And so to say embarrassing, I think I'd be discrediting them, but we're definitely supposed to win this game. This is a game, you know, that was a game we're supposed to have on paper, or whichever way you want to look at it. And I think Shotty said it best in the locker room. In this league, you've got to win the games you're supposed to win. And when a winless team comes into your home stadium on a Thursday night primetime game, yeah, we're supposed to win that. And so it sucks, and right up there close to embarrassing, but I don't know if I would say that.
7: So just not a good scene in Dallas tonight. ESPN NFL analyst Kevin Clark on SportsCenter.
12: If you lose your get-right game, you're the get-right game. And that's something nobody in Dallas wants to hear right now, but this is a sloppy football team. They missed 14 tackles before a late run there when they were trying to get back in the game. Dak Prescott was 2 of 12 against that Tampa Bay blitz. The offensive line didn't hold up. They seemed confused. Obviously, CeeDee Lamb's injury had something to do with that, but this was a sloppy football team. They couldn't tackle in space. Bucky Irving, when he was out there, was running wild. This was a complete disaster in all three phases. I mean, talking about special teams with the fumble there. So this was as disastrous as it gets. And this is, I believed, and frankly, both these teams coming into this season. But after what I saw from Tampa Bay for the first month of the season, I'd written Tampa Bay off. I'd written Todd Bowles off. I'd written this defense off. And all of a sudden, the Cowboys solve all of your problems because you go and play them and you show how bad they are. So this is a complete disaster for everybody, frankly. At home, primetime, you assume Dak Prescott can put points on the board against a defense. He's just been stuck in the mud, and it simply doesn't happen.
7: And it didn't stop there. Clark with more.
12: It's an identity loss. And one thing about the Cowboys is you always thought they were going to be able to score points. Well, we didn't see that tonight. So the defense that all offseason, all we said was they had to be average. By the way, they're not average. But we thought they could win a game where they give up 24 points to the Tampa Bay Buccaneers, who have been sloppy the first month this season. We thought that there were a lot of knowns here that are simply not happening. And so I think that's the most disappointing thing for Jerry Jones is he thought he had a team that could put up a bunch of points, could win a game like this. And it was simply too many mistakes. The Cowboys defense is not getting better. In fact, they're finding different ways to lose. I mean, in the first week of the season, it was soft coverage. They were giving up all those third downs. This week, it was missed tackles and letting Bucky Irving run wild. So unfortunately, instead of getting better, we're finding new holes every single week. And that is extremely worrying if you're in Dallas.
4: And it's about to be a long 10 days for the Cowboys. Both teams with 10 days rest, actually. Dallas travels to face the Packers Sunday, October 18th, and the Bucs host the Steelers the same day. In New England, Patriots are feeling good about themselves after coming up with a big win against Buffalo on Sunday in Orchard Park. A lot of folks didn't see that one coming. Bills wrap up a three-game homestand with a sour taste in their mouths, and that's despite Pat's QB Drake May throwing two interceptions. He also added three touchdowns in the air to make up for it, one of them in the fourth quarter to wide receiver Efton Chisholm, who spoke with Christine Lisi on making the one-handed grab that won the game.
14: With everything that was going on, you know, difficulty or not, just Drake gave me an opportunity, and, you know, trying to take advantage of every opportunity I get out there, you know. You don't know how many you get in the National Football League, so I'm just glad that he believed in me and he gave me that opportunity.
4: And what about the vibes in the locker room this week after getting the win? Chisholm with more.
14: Yeah, I think, you know, in the National Football League, every week is a big week, and it's hard to win in the National Football League, and we know that. And, you know, obviously, you know, we got tremendous respect for that opponent and, you know, how good they are and what they do, but we know that every week we're going to have to bring it no matter who we're playing or what their record is, because we know that everyone in this league is capable of beating anyone.
4: Yeah, hard to win is right. Buffalo usually pretty good at it too, though. Was the hype wrong? Andrew Hawkins shared his feelings on GetUp.
15: It seems a little fuzzy in the light, to be honest with you, Greeny. And I think we have been overestimating the Bills just a tad, because to your point about their first game coming into winless Texans defense that is so bad, the head coach is now taking over play calling in week five. We've seen how bad the Lions secondary specifically on their defense has been. And those were the two games where the Bills looked otherworldly. In the last two games after that, the Chargers and the Patriots, four turnovers from Josh Allen.
17: Yep.
15: The offense has looked a little disjointed. The defense hasn't looked great. And then they give up a very important division game at home against the Patriots with that team on the ropes. It is something that we should be questioning at this point in the season.
4: Buffalo will not get a ton of time to figure it out. Bills travel to L.A. to face the Rams on Monday Night Football. Kickoff set for 8:15 Eastern on ABC. And tune in Sunday as the Patriots host the Las Vegas Raiders. 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SportsCenter All Night, ESPN Radio. It's award season in the WNBA. And as we said a minute ago, your 2026 MVP goes to Aces forward Asia Wilson. Three straight for the Aces star. And Wilson kept it real, speaking from the heart on Thursday when accepting the award.
18: Each one of these have not been taken lightly in my heart. They've always been so special. But this one here, I don't know, I cried a little bit harder, you know. This one here is just a little bit different. And whatever that may look like or whatever that may feel, my fifth one, I think, is the one that's just, you know, when you dream as a young girl, you dream so big and you write your goals out and you just never imagine that you were able to just check them off. And when you're able to check them off, small wins, big wins, it truly means a lot. And so I think that's why I cried a little bit harder on this one, because 15-year-old Asia wasn't sitting up here dreaming about being a five-time MVP. She wasn't dreaming about being a three-time champion. She was just dreaming about surviving this world. And so for me to sit up here surrounded by these trophies and to be able to play the game of basketball every single day, it just means a little bit more to me, and it's something that I won't take for granted.
4: Well said, and so much truth there. You can't help but be happy for and to see the award stay in Las Vegas. Ace is currently in a battle, though, to keep their season alive. They'll host the Valkyries in Game 3 later tonight in the WNBA semifinals. Golden State leads that series 2-0. SportsCenter all night, ESPN Radio, more pucks and skates, Canucks, Hurricanes. Hurricanes are 4-0 in their last four games against the Canucks, dating back to October of 24. We'll pick it up in the third period, all Carolina. Here's a chance for Carolina.
17: In Logan Stankoven, that his first NHL hat trick is also his 100th NHL point.
4: 99.9 The Fan, and it doesn't stop there. Stankoven's hat trick, also the fourth in franchise history with an even strength, power play, and shorthanded goal in a game. Hurricanes with a big win, 7-2, third straight win after starting the season 0-1-1. For the Canucks, they've allowed 25 goals in five games this season. They're 2-3. It's the second most goals allowed in the first five games of a season in franchise history. Predators, Canadians. Predators haven't been good in this series, currently on a five-game winless streak, 0-3-2. Against Montreal, their longest such streak in series history. We pick it up in the third period, game tied 2-2.
19: Stamkos left wing, Marchessault left goal line, back to Stamkos. Looking over his options, halfway through the power play. Yossi one-timer, tipped in! Brad score! A Roman Yossi rocket, tipped in by Ryan O'Reilly. 3-2 Predators. 3:16 left in the third.
4: 102.5 The Game. Nashville tacks on two more for insurance in the third and wins it 5-2. The Predators had five unanswered goals after trailing 2-0. It's their second comeback win this season and first multi-goal comeback win this year. They had five last season. The Canadians, the loss snaps a five-game win streak against the Predators, and again, that was the longest in series history. Flyers, Senators, Flyers on a four-game winless streak, tied for the third longest streak to start a season in franchise history. The Senators, five straight wins against the Flyers dating back to two seasons ago, and that's their longest in series history. In the third period,
20: here's Yakimchuk, turns, gets it back, his shot scores! Yakimchuk hammers it! Away. And that's as simple as it gets, folks.
4: TSN 1200 and 2-1 is the final. The Senators get the win. And we got more pucks when we return. SportsCenter All Night continues soon. It's ESPN Radio.
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21: 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Coming up next.
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7: It was a good night to be a Tampa Bay fan, and that's exactly where we'll start. The Lightning's John Carlson bagged a pair of goals to help seal the win against the Wild. 102.5 the Bone with the call.
10: Left point Carlson. Across to the right point Gensel. Down low Kucherov right corner. Kucherov holds. High slide Carlson. Score! John Carlson!
7: Power
10: his
7: play.
10: Second goal tonight. The Lightning's first power play goal this year. It's 3-1 Lightning.
2: Number 4.
7: The Predators were down 2-0 to Montreal before rattling off 5 unanswered goals. Ryan O'Reilly with the deciding goal on 103.5 the game.
19: Stamkos left wing. Marchessault left goal line. Back to Stamkos. Looking over his options. Halfway through the power play. Yossi one-timer. Tipped in! Brad score! A Roman Yossi rocket. Tipped in by Ryan O'Reilly. 3-2 Predators, 3:16 left in the third.
2: Number 3.
7: Logan Stankoven made sure the Hurricanes fans had plenty to cheer about, registering his first career hat trick and 100th career point in their 7-2 win. The call on 99.9 the Fan.
10: Here's a chance for Carolina.
17: Stankoven, that his first NHL hat trick is also his 100th NHL point.
2: Number 2.
7: The Guardians were staring down elimination before exploding for a 6th spot in the 6th inning. Joe Adell had the big blow to cap the scoring off right here on ESPN Radio.
8: Infield in, Adell the 9th batter of the inning. And he goes the other way. Pushes one to right for a single. Here comes Kwan. Ramirez right behind him. He scores. The throw is offline for Braden Montgomery. DeLauder stops at second base, and Joe Adell, a 2-run single to right, and the Guardians have blown this game open. 9-4 Cleveland.
21: Number one.
4: And finally, the winless Bucks came into Jerry's World and stunned Dak Prescott and company thanks to some timely scoring and clutch turnovers. The final blow on 98 Rock.
9: Snap to Prescott with under a minute and a half to go. Prescott in the pocket. Fires downfield. Busted up into the air. Picked off by Alex Anzalone with 1:16 to go. Tampa Bay with an 8-point lead, and Alex Anzalone dives for the football and hauls it in to force a third turnover today against the Cowboys.
4: And the story there was undrafted rookie QB Jalen Daniels going into Dallas and getting his first career win in the NFL. That is Tampa's first win of the season as well. SportsCenter All Night, ESPN Radio, back to the ice. Mammoth Bruins. Bruins won their first two games of the season, then consecutive losses by 3 goals. We'll jump to the second period here. Boston out in front.
11: Back up top for Hampus. Backing toward the far side. Gives over there to Geeky. Now to Pastrnak. Score! One-timer by Pastrnak. He's got two. Both on the power play. It's 4-0.
4: 98.5, the Sports Hub. Pastrnak, his ninth game with two power play goals. 422 goals. Ties Brad Marchand for fourth most in franchise history. Also had two assists. The Bruins are back in the win column. They take this one 6-1. Stars, Sabres, Buffalo enters the matchup 2-1 after a pair of comeback wins on home ice. Trying to make it three straight in the second. Dallas up 1-0.
11: Harley back for Steele. Low shot, score! It somehow squeezed through Luukkonen. And Steele's shot finds the back of the net. The Stars with a 2-0 lead.
4: 96.7 FM, the ticket. The Stars tack on two more and blank the Sabres 4-0. The Sabres are shut out for the first time since November 28th of 2025. They'd scored in a goal in 61 straight games. Blackhawks, Islanders. Blackhawks still trying to get their first win on the road this season. They enter this one 0-3, and we're in the first.
19: Islanders hoping to get a quick goal here. Head into the room with the lead. Off the faceoff. Schaefer with a shot. Blocked out. Rebound. They score! And that's three for Bo Horvat. Three power play goals on the season. He scored in three consecutive games, and the Islanders take a 1-0 lead.
4: Islanders Radio Network, the first of two goals for Horvat. His three-game goal streak matches the second longest of his career. He only has one four-game goal streak back in 2022, and the Islanders beat the Blackhawks 4-1. The Sharks beat the Blues 3-2. The Lightning beat the Wild 3-2 as well. The Avalanche beat the Flames 7-3, and the Golden Knights beat the Maple Leafs 4-3 in overtime. We brought you the latest on Georgia-Alabama. Another highly anticipated showdown Saturday is the Red River Rivalry at the Texas State Fair. Kickoff set for 3:30 Eastern on ABC. And tune in for college football action as Florida hosts South Carolina. 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
21: Coming up on SportsCenter All Night, the winless Bucks head to Jerry's World for a Thursday night battle with the Cowboys.
29: Man in motion, handoff, Williams into the middle, it opens up wide, he walks the dog. Javonte Williams among the league leaders in touchdowns has put the Cowboys up first.
21: The White Sox try to end a 120-year drought in Game 4 against the Guardians.
30: Swing and a miss, got him chasing the sweeper in the dirt, and the strikeout, and Betty escaped for the White Sox. No runs, no hits. The Guardians leave them loaded.
21: Fallout in the Bronx from another early October exit.
31: When you saw the ineptitude that was on that baseball field, particularly in Game 2, when you commit 5 errors in a game, when you commit 3 errors in the first inning, when it's spread around from the third baseman to the shortstop to the second baseman, it's just embarrassing.
21: Taking the reins back in Denver.
32: Sean Payton is going to get more involved in play calling and take a more collaborative approach, pairing with offensive coordinator Davis Webb. It's a little fuzzy exactly how this is going to work.
21: Plus, the GOAT keeps adding to her trophy case.
33: 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But this one here, I don't know, I cried a little bit harder, you know. This one here is just a little bit different.
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7: Coming up, Jerry's World, the place to be on a Thursday night as the Cowboys welcome the Buccaneers to Big D. SportsCenter All Night presented by Progressive, ESPN Radio, and the all-new ESPN app, Sirius XM Channel 80. Postseason baseball in Chi-Town. We got a college football showdown in Tuscaloosa on Saturday, and it is hardware season in the W. But how about them Cowboys? Dak and company 2-2 to start the season. The winless Bucks in town trying to get one in the win column, and a big one this would be. History says Thursday night belongs to the Cowboys, though. 5 straight home wins dating back to 2022. Dallas an 8.5-point favorite here, and Dak's 13-7 in his career on Thursday night. And it's the offense that has Dallas finding some dubs early. Cowboys currently averaging just over 30 points per game this season. tied with the 49ers for second most in the NFL, only behind the Bills. And the offense is the story for the other side as well. Former Kansas quarterback and undrafted rookie Jalen Daniels making just his second career start, with Baker Mayfield expected to miss a minimum of 3 weeks with a thumb injury. The Bucs have been close in every game. They've lost all of them by one possession. They just need a win. Cowboys open the game with a nice 7-play drive to get down to the 1-yard line.
29: Under center, second and goal. Man in motion. Handoff. Williams into the middle. It opens up wide. He walks the dog. Javonte Williams, among the league leaders in touchdowns, has put the Cowboys up first.
7: 105.3 The Fan. We're still in the first quarter, and it's Tampa this time with a drive of its own, 15 plays to be exact.
0: Dallas 7, Tampa Bay nothing, as Houghton motions from right to left. Snap goes to Daniels. Daniels drops back to the 13, throws it to Bucky on the right side. Stiff arm, reaches the ball to the right pylon. Touchdown, Tampa Bay! One of the longest drives in franchise history. Results in 6 for the Buccaneers. Bucky Irving takes it into the house, his first receiving touchdown of the season. And how about Jalen Daniels, 8 straight completions, marching Tampa Bay down the field to pull the Buccaneers within a point.
7: That from 98 Rock, and Jalen Daniels came out on fire. Started the game 9 of 10 passing with that touchdown. And the Cowboys would tack on a field goal before the half, take a 10-7 lead into the locker room, but the party was winding down for Dallas in the third.
0: 14-yard line of Dallas. Daniels takes a snap. They'll hand it. Coming near side, Abuka on the jet sweep. Jumps into the end zone. Touchdown, Tampa Bay. 2 plays, and they go the length of the field to take a 13-10 lead on the Cowboys and shell-shock Dallas here to start the second half. Daniels takes a snap, handoff Irving, dashes behind the left side of the line and powers his way into the blue end zone. Touchdown Tampa Bay. Bucky Irving plows in for his first score of the night. 13 rushes, 123 yards, and a 20-10 lead for the Buccaneers here in Dallas.
7: The calls again from 98 Rock, and Irving had a night, finished with a career high, 165 yards, a touchdown. It's his second career game with 150 rushing yards and a touchdown. And Tampa tacked on a field goal and closed the third quarter with a 24-10 lead. Game wasn't done yet, though. In the fourth, Cowboys had marched down the field on a 10-play drive. Prescott to George Pickens for 6, but the 2-point conversion failed. And it's 24-16 Tampa late in the game. Dallas down to its last offensive possession. Can Dak and the boys get it done?
0: Snap to Prescott with under a minute and a half to go. Prescott in the pocket, fires downfield, busted up into the air, picked off by Alex Anzalone with 1:16 to go. Tampa Bay with an 8-point lead, and Alex Anzalone dives for the football and hauls it in to force a third turnover today against the Cowboys. Daniels takes a snap, takes a knee. Under 30 seconds to go. Dallas will not use its final timeout. And this one belongs to the Bucs. Tampa Bay 24, Dallas 16. What a way to come on the road, deal with adversity. But Tampa Bay with 419 yards of total offense, led by the rookie quarterback.
7: And so the winless Bucs storm into AT&T Stadium and get their first win of the season. The Bucs closed as an 8.5-point underdog and won outright, their largest upset win since 2019 against the Rams, and have now won 2 of the last 3 games against the Cowboys. They were 1-10 in previous road contests in Dallas. Jalen Daniels, 19 of 25, 189 yards in the air, a passing touchdown. He added 23 rushing yards on the ground, his first career win. And Daniels after the game on getting the dub.
1: Yeah, I mean, hats off to our defense. I mean, they played lights out the whole entire game. Alex Anzalone being able to get that game-winning interception. I appreciate those guys for everything that they did this week. But offensively, I think that we went out there and was able to execute our game plan, giving the ball to our playmakers in space and allowing them to be able to make plays. And special teams, I think all 3 levels of our team today was able to go out there and be able to make plays. And I think that's what allowed us to be able to go out there and go win a football game.
7: Bucks head coach Todd Bowles after the game as well on how they were able to get it done.
2: Well, we played good complementary football in all three phases, starting out, and that kind of spurred everything in the first half. I thought we got in there 10-7. We gave up a field goal on one play, but we came back in the second half with Bucky's big run. So Jalen did an excellent job taking care of the football for the most part. And, you know, defense played well. I didn't like the drive at the end. They gave him the touchdown for 99 yards. But for the most part, they played hard. They didn't play perfect, but they played hard, and they stayed together, and we got a win.
7: And the Cowboys, it's their first loss to a team that entered 0-4 or worse since 2019. They gave up 241 rushing yards. And Cowboys owner and GM Jerry Jones, he took notice.
3: Extraordinarily disappointed. You really do need to get it done when it's there to take. And they basically were very physical. I thought both their fronts. Was really surprised at how well they ran the ball, how they ran it between the tackles. That was surprising.

0: wrap it up and move on to the ALCS for the first time since 2005. Keep the dream alive. How much of a dream is it right now? Well, the White Sox are looking to clinch the postseason series at home for the second time in franchise history. That first one was in 1906, 120 years ago. Might be more of a dream for Cleveland, though. Guardians haven't won a World Series since 1948. Teams to lead 2-1 in a best-of-five postseason series have gone on to win more than 70% of the time. So you're telling me there's a chance? Well, first we need some runs. Zeros on the board early, then in the third, White Sox at the plate.
1: The pitch. It's Antonacci, a line drive right center toward the alleyway on the move. DeLotta reaches out and makes the catch. Tagging from third, Mydrop scores. At second base is Vargas. Sack fly. Sam Antonacci makes it 2-0 Chicago.
0: And that's how the third would end. So we move ahead to the fifth. Still 2-0 Sox.
1: 3-1 pitch. Swing and a ball drilled deep to right. Hooking toward the corner. Off the bat of Bailey. It is gone. Pinch hit homer. And Patrick Bailey gets the Guardians on the board. 2-1 White Sox. First homer of the series for Cleveland.
0: Guardians would end the fifth with a one-run lead. Chicago plates two in the bottom half to retake the lead. And then things really get wonky in the sixth. Still there.
1: Infield in, Adell, the ninth batter of the inning. And he goes the other way. Pushes one to right for a single. Here comes Kwan. Ramirez right behind him. He scores. The throw is offline for Braden Montgomery. DeLotta stops at second base. And Joe Adell, a two-run single to right. And the Guardians have blown this game open. 9-4 Cleveland.
0: So six runs for Cleveland in the sixth, and they go on to win this one 9-5. The Guardians force a winner-take-all game five Saturday in Cleveland. They're the sixth team in MLB postseason history to force game five after losing the first two games at home of a best-of-five series. Guardians catcher Patrick Bailey finished 2-of-3, a home run off the bench, his first career playoff home run and first career pinch hit home run, and he spoke with Jesse Rogers after the game.
2: You didn't start the game, but you certainly helped finish it. How surprised were you that Gavin Williams was in this game to finish it off?
3: I mean, nothing surprises me at this point with this group. Obviously, with the game on the line, we got Cade Smith and Gavin Williams at the end. You're feeling pretty good, and obviously that was a big win, and got another one to go.
2: Let's go back to you entering the game with that homer. It looked like a mistake pitch that hung up there a little bit, and you took care of it.
3: Yeah, I mean, was able to get into a good count, got a heater, took a good swing on it. Happy it went over.
2: I wonder if the next inning at bat was even more impressive for yourself, taking that curveball the opposite way.
3: I like homers. Homers are cooler. Homers are way cooler. But yeah, we'll take the RBI single too.
2: How about this team to come in here after losing two at home and steal two on the road? What a wild series. How can you put it into words?
3: Yeah, I mean, it's been probably not exactly how we drew it up, but we got a game five in Cleveland, which is awesome. And I mean, this crowd in Chicago was awesome. This atmosphere was awesome. And playoff baseball is pretty cool.
2: Patrick, congrats to you Saturday.
3: Thank you.
0: All right, so next up, that winner-take-all game five as the series shifts back to Cleveland. The road team has won the first four games of the best-of-five series for the first time since the 2015 ALDS first pitch Saturday night, 8 Eastern. And while the Guardians live to fight another day, in the Bronx, not so much.
4: Baker's set. Here's the pitch. A swing and a miss. Strike three. The ball game is over. And for the third time ever, the Tampa Bay Rays are headed to the American League Championship Series. A three-game sweep over the New York Yankees.
5: For the 17th consecutive season, the New York Yankees season ended short of the ultimate goal of winning a World Series. The most recent postseason failure, a sweep at the hands of the Tampa Bay Rays, a series in which the Yankees never led. It was just the third playoff series in franchise history where that happened. New York designated hitter Ben Rice.
6: They outplayed us, plain and simple. Outpitched us, outhit us. It's really that simple.
5: The 17 seasons without a championship is the second longest drought in Yankees history. The only longer stretch without a title was the team's first 20 years of existence from 1903 to 1922. Yankees ace Cam Schlittler.
6: We didn't meet the expectations of the fans and this organization, and there's a certain standard of being a Yankee, and we didn't fulfill that. Again, we have all the pieces to succeed and win a championship, but at the end of the day, that's how we did this series.
5: The Bronx Bombers have now gone 13 straight playoff appearances without a World Series title. Tied for the fourth longest streak in postseason history. Yankees

0: manager Aaron Boone on what's gone wrong in October for his team in recent years.
1: Yeah, every year's different. 22, where I felt like we were really a really great team, but then in August we lost 3-4 like integral pieces to our team and kind of went into the postseason not the same. 24, we get to the World Series and fall short. Last year I felt like we were really good at the end and really complete at the end, only to go home. This year, you know, we're missing a couple of key guys, including Aaron. But we also did that all year, and it doesn't mean you can't go win.
0: Since taking over in the Bronx in 2018, Boone has led the Yankees to the second best regular season winning percentage in baseball. However, the team is 27-30 in the postseason. New York captain Aaron Judge on whether Boone is the right leader for this team.
2: Yeah, he's our manager. He's running the ship. He puts us in the right position to go out there and succeed, you know, especially a season like this where, you know, I'm banged up missing 100 games, you know, for him to manage it the way he did and, you know, put us in the best position to get into the postseason and get an opportunity to win a World Series. Yeah, he's definitely at our back. And as a guy,
0: Boone's 8 postseason appearances are tied for the most without a World Series title by a manager in Major League history. And of 8 managers in Yankees history to coach at least 8 years with the team, he's the only one to not win a championship. Judge on what the franchise needs to do to once again meet expectations in the Bronx.
2: We're the Yankees. I feel like they should go all in and do what they need to do and find if we got holes, if it's finding certain players or personnel, whatever we need, you got to go out there and get it. Yeah, that's why I signed back here to play with the Yankees, is to fight for a championship every single year and to go all in.
3: Yankees swung the bats well all season. They had 12 hits total, though, in a 3-game series with Tampa. A lot of noise on Thursday about possible changes coming in New York. At least one person says maybe not yet. Maybe Boone and Cashman get one more. Our Buster Olney on Get Up.
4: I think he's going to be back. Brian Cashman's the general manager. His contract is up in the next month. I think they'll renegotiate a deal there. He and Aaron Boone are really close. The only question is whether or not Hal Steinbrenner steps in and said, look, we have to make a change. I don't think that'll happen.
3: So we'll wait and see on any decisions in the Bronx. For now, Yankees are out, and they'll turn their attention to the 27 season. And a reminder, the MLB postseason is on ESPN Radio. Catch all the action right here and on the ESPN app presented by Gusto. And up next, big news for the Broncos. 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
5: 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Confidence is soaring in New England following a huge road win in Buffalo. Now the Patriots face another tough test as Kirk Cousins and a 3-1 Las Vegas Raiders come to town. 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
24: The Denver Broncos also are going to have a change in the way they approach their offense. Sean Payton is going to get more involved in play calling and take a more collaborative approach, pairing with offensive coordinator Davis Webb. The two men met Monday. They've been meeting this week. Webb was calling the plays of practice yesterday, at least calling them in to the quarterback, Bo Nix. So it's a little fuzzy exactly how this is going to work. But the bottom line is this. The Broncos head coach Sean Payton is going to be more heavily involved in how this offense is called Sunday in Los Angeles against the Chargers.
3: And that could be the right thing at the right time for the Broncos. Denver, a pedestrian 2-2 to start the season, averaging just 280 yards per game offensively. That's good for 27th in the league. And as for the biggest issues with play calling, head coach Sean Payton.
25: There'd be too many things just to list, you know, the based, like we know we have to improve our balance and running the football. There's a handful of things. And then, you know, the hard thing when you are not the head coach is certainly there are things that you want to feel like are cleared, where when you're calling him as the head coach, you're in your mind prepared to say, hey, I don't have to run it by anyone. So it's changing things up and really trying to reduce some of the calories to get back to doing some things really well, and that's going to be the focus.
3: Clearly some things not to the head man's liking. Few have been better with the play sheet in their hand than Sean Payton, and his team needs him. Broncos 0-2 on the road this year at the Chargers on Sunday in L.A. And back east, rough start for Philadelphia. Eagles also 2-2, but the frustrations boiled over for all to see in Sunday's loss to the Rams. Eagles blew a 20-10 halftime lead that included a hot mic outburst from Jalen Hurts on the sideline. So what do we make of this? And Hurts, Mike Golic on the Golics.
26: Can you rely on him in a shootout where you basically have to throw the ball all the time? Probably not as much. He needs to be more in a balanced offense. But when he's had a chance to show out a couple of Super Bowls, he was the best player. Even the loss to Kansas City, he was the best player on the field. You know, he can take over a game with his legs and arm combined. But, you know, he's one that does need the team around him. Like I said, they've had the best O-line in the league for a couple of years when Jason Kelsey was on the team and obviously Lane Johnson was still playing. And they had a really good defense. So it was kind of more a team effort, but we know we separate the quarterback out of that when he starts to get picked apart.
3: Well, they're picking him apart. Eagles, they're bottom 10 in points per game, total yards per game, yards per play, passing yards per game, and sacks allowed. Head coach Nick Sirianni and the Eagles are back at it in London this weekend. They'll face the Jaguars on Sunday at 9:30 a.m. Eastern Time. 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
15: 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What more could you want?
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17: No one's talking about Georgia. Well, they're going to start talking about them now.
18: Just classics. Like, it's game after game. What's on the line? It lives up to the hype all the time.
3: Every year you get one on the calendar, you circle the second the schedule comes out. Well, this is it. These two have played 76 times, and both teams 5-0 or better for just the second time ever in the series, and the first since 1942. Dogs haven't won in Tuscaloosa since overtime in 2007. They got the head man to do it despite the record against his old team. Kirby Smart knows that building better than anyone. It's where he learned to be who he is today, from the GOAT. Lewis Riddick with more on First Take.
19: I trust the Georgia program. I trust Gunnar Stockton. I trust Kirby Smart. Kirby Smart is the closest thing that we've ever seen to Nick Saban.
20: He's also 2-7 against Alabama.
19: That's true. But you know what? I don't go on past history. Defensively, they hunt. They just hunt, man, and they hunt and they hunt. And Kirby Smart, if you sit and talk to this dude, he right now, he is the standard. I love Keelan Russell. I trust Gunnar Stockton because he has been in these big games.
3: Kirby and the Bulldogs will need that mentality. Dogs giving up 13 points per game defensively. Alabama scoring almost 50 themselves on offense. The weather could be a factor in this one. We're watching it. Dogs tied. 7:30 Eastern Saturday night on ABC. And then heading north, Maryland will make the trip to Columbus, Ohio on Saturday to face the Buckeyes. Jeremiah Smith's already the best wide receiver to ever play for Ohio State. He's working his way up the Big Ten boards as well and the NFL draft boards. Here's ESPN NFL draft analyst Mel Kiper Jr.
20: Right now, you're talking about number one player and everybody else because there's nobody at any other position. Leonard Moore, cornerback Notre Dame, is right there. Colin Simmons has been an outstanding pass rusher this year at Texas, but it is Jeremiah Smith. And then a big gap down. If you do a rating, he'd be my 9-9. That was my highest grade I ever gave a player. It was a 9-9. It was John Elway. He would be that 9-9 guy, and everybody else would be in that 9-7, 9-6 range.
3: And when we come back, we are heading to the south side of Chicago. Sports Center All Night continues in a moment. It's ESPN Radio.
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31: Officials say Gulf of America oil and gas operations will remain under close watch until Hurricane Isis is no longer a threat. Crews evacuated platforms and rigs, and production is temporarily shut in. Lawyers for Krista Pike say she's now up and walking. That's after she survived two attempts at lethal injection in Tennessee last week. Her lawyers say she can now take steps with assistance. Charles Manson follower Patricia Krenwinkel is again being recommended for parole. She could be released after 56 years in prison unless it's blocked by the full state parole board and Governor Gavin Newsom. Krenwinkel was convicted of seven murders. The now 78-year-old was granted parole on a preliminary basis after her 18th parole suitability hearing. This is the third time she's been approved for parole. This is SRN News.
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9: The Tampa Bay Buccaneers beat the Dallas Cowboys 24-16 on Thursday night for their first win of the season. Running back Bucky Irving ran for a career-high 165 yards, including a 72-yard run to set up the touchdown that put Tampa Bay ahead for good while scoring twice himself. And the Cleveland Guardians used a six-run, sixth inning to rally past the Chicago White Sox to force a decisive Game 5 in Cleveland on Saturday with the ALCS on the line.
10: Runners at the corners, two down. The pitch from Williams, and the curve is looped into shallow left, charging in as Kwan on the run reaches out, and he makes the catch, and the Guardians walk the tightrope in the ninth inning, and the Cleveland Guardians win Game 4. They force a winner-take-all Game 5 Saturday night in Cleveland.
9: You heard it right here on ESPN Radio. Chris Burnett with you on SportsCenter all night. Roxy Bernstein and Greg Olson had the call for Game 4. Let's head to Chicago now to check in with the guys. Take it away, Roxy.
10: Well, Chris, a wild Game 4. The Guardians got down early. Their backs are against the wall. It was a must-win for Cleveland. They responded as the Guardians scored three in the fifth inning, then sent 10 to the plate, scoring six in the top of the sixth, and hold off the White Sox, win the ballgame 9-5, and now we're going back to Cleveland for a winner-take-all Game 5 Saturday night.
11: Well, this was the offense that we expected to see. We did not see it all in Cleveland, and the offense woke up both times trailing here in Chicago down to their elimination game, and they just found a way. And it came down to Joe Adell giving them a spark in Game 2, and then Jose Ramirez has really taken over these last two games.
10: Long two-run homer in the top of the fifth inning, and also Patrick Bailey, who didn't start the game, but Bailey with a pinch hit homer, that's what got the offense going. And it took eight Cleveland pitchers. Parker Messick started, lasted just two and a third innings. Eric Sobrowski gets the win, but it's the postseason. And Gavin Williams, who had never pitched in relief in his entire major league career, regular or postseason, comes in to get the final three outs.
11: Yeah, I mean, the White Sox get Cade Smith out of the game with a long Vargas home run and a Murakami walk, and you're going, uh-oh, you know what? This is going to get interesting. They bring in a guy who's got almost as good a stuff as Cade Smith and Gavin Williams. And after giving up the single, he settled in, got a big punch out, and found a way to get out of the jam.
10: What are you looking forward to in Game 5?
11: I really am just going to go, who's going to step up? Every game, it's been somebody stepping up. The White Sox shouldn't have won two games in Cleveland. Cleveland shouldn't have won two games here. Jose Ramirez, as I said, one of the best players in the world, has shown up here in Chicago. Can he continue what he's done and take over the game in Cleveland?
10: So the Guardians in a must win. Get it done and force the Game 5 Saturday night in Cleveland. Once again, our final in Game 4 was the Guardians 9, the White Sox 5. For Greg Olson, Roxy Bernstein right here on your home for every pitch of the postseason. Major League Baseball on ESPN Radio and the ESPN app as we go back to Chris Burnett in the studio.
3: Thanks, guys. Great job out there tonight. We'll see you Saturday night in Cleveland. 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
2: Extraordinarily disappointed. You really do need to get it done. It was a tough loss for us.
8: This is a complete disaster. You assume Dak Prescott can put points on the board, and it simply doesn't happen.
12: National Football League is going to come down to the fourth quarter. We had a chance to still get back in and try to win the game, and we came up short.
13: A winless team comes into your home stadium. Yeah, we're supposed to win that. It sucks, and right up there close to embarrassing.
3: Thursday night football in Dallas. The story of the night, though, belonged to Tampa's undrafted rookie quarterback, Jalen Daniels. He finished 19 of 25, 189 passing yards, a passing touchdown, added 23 rushing yards on the ground, and got his first career win. The Buccaneers got their first win of the season while rushing for 241 yards. It wasn't the worst night from Dak Prescott. He finished 24 of 42, more than 300 yards passing, a passing touchdown, but he did have a pair of interceptions, and he threw an interception on the final offensive drive. It was second and one from the Buccaneers 24, and that just won't get it done. Here's Dak after the game.
13: It's a loss we're supposed to have, definitely supposed to have. It's to use the word embarrassing. It's tough. I feel like I'm discrediting the NFL if I use that, and particularly the Tampa Bay Bucs and a great Todd Bowles coach and defensive coach team. Guy's been a winning coach for a long time, and whether he's been a head coach or a defensive coordinator, and that's the plan, and what they did tonight is the reason for that. And so to say embarrassing, I think I'd be discrediting them, but we're definitely supposed to win this game. This is a game, you know, that was a game we're supposed to have on paper, or whichever way you want to look at it. And I think Shotty said it best in the locker room. In this league, you've got to win the games you're supposed to win. And when a winless team comes into your home stadium on a Thursday night primetime game, yeah, we're supposed to win that. And so it sucks, and right up there close to embarrassing, but I don't know if I would say that.
3: So just not a good scene in Dallas tonight. ESPN NFL analyst Kevin Clark on SportsCenter.
8: If you lose your get-right game, you're the get-right game. And that's something nobody in Dallas wants to hear right now, but this is a sloppy football team. They missed 14 tackles before a late run there when they were trying to get back in the game. Dak Prescott was 2 of 12 against that Tampa Bay blitz. The offensive line didn't hold up. They seemed confused. Obviously, CeeDee Lamb's injury had something to do with that, but this was a sloppy football team. They couldn't tackle in space. Bucky Irving, when he was out there, was running wild. This was a complete disaster in all three phases. I mean, talk about special teams with the fumble there. So this was as disastrous as it gets. And this is, I believed, and frankly, both these teams coming into this season. But after what I saw from Tampa Bay for the first month of the season, I'd written Tampa Bay off. I'd written Todd Bowles off. I'd written this defense off. And all of a sudden, the Cowboys solve all of your problems because you go and play them and you show how bad they are. So this is a complete disaster for everybody, frankly. At home, primetime, you assume Dak Prescott can put points on the board against a defense that's just been stuck in the mud, and it simply doesn't happen.
3: And it didn't stop there. Clark with more.
8: It's an identity loss. And one thing about the Cowboys is you always thought they were going to be able to score points. Well, we didn't see that tonight. So the defense that all offseason, all we said was they had to be average. By the way, they're not average. But we thought they could win a game where they give up 24 points to the Tampa Bay Buccaneers, who have been sloppy the first month of the season. We thought that there were a lot of knowns here that are simply not happening. And so I think that's the most disappointing thing for Jerry Jones, is he thought he had a team that could put up a bunch of points, could win a game like this. And it was simply too many mistakes. The Cowboys defense is not getting better. In fact, they're finding different ways to lose. I mean, in the first week of the season, it was soft coverage. They were giving up all those third downs. This week, it was missed tackles and letting Bucky Irving run wild. So unfortunately, instead of getting better, we're finding new holes every single week. And that is extremely worrying if you're in Dallas.
3: And it's about to be a long 10 days for the Cowboys. Both teams with 10 days rest, actually. Dallas travels to face the Packers Sunday, October 18th, and the Bucs host the Steelers the same day. In New England, Patriots are feeling good about themselves after coming up with a big win against Buffalo on Sunday in Orchard Park. A lot of folks didn't see that one coming. Bills wrap up a three-game homestand with a sour taste in their mouths, and that's despite Pat's QB Drake May throwing two interceptions. He also added three touchdowns in the air to make up for it, one of them in the fourth quarter to wide receiver Efton Chisholm, who spoke with Christine Lisi on making the one-handed grab that won the game.
14: With everything that was going on, difficulty or not, just Drake gave me an opportunity, and, trying to take advantage of every opportunity I get out there. You don't know how many you get in the National Football League, so I'm just glad that he believed in me and he gave me that opportunity.
3: And what about the vibes in the locker room this week after getting the win? Chisholm with more.
14: Yeah, I think, in the National Football League, every week is a big week, and it's hard to win in the National Football League, and we know that. And, obviously, we got tremendous respect for that opponent and, how good they are and what they do. But we know that every week we're going to have to bring it no matter who we're playing or what their record is, because we know that everyone in this league is capable of beating anyone.
3: Yeah, hard to win is right. Buffalo usually pretty good at it too, though. Was the hype wrong? Andrew Hawkins shared his feelings on GetUp.
15: It seems a little fuzzy in the light, to be honest with you, Greeny. And I think we have been overestimating the Bills just a tad, because to your point about their first game coming against a winless Texans defense that is so bad, the head coach is now taking over play calling in week 5. We've seen how bad the Lions secondary, specifically on their defense, has been. And those were the two games where the Bills looked otherworldly. In the last two games after that, the Chargers and the Patriots, 4 turnovers from Josh Allen.
16: Yep.
15: The offense has looked a little disjointed. The defense hasn't looked great. And then they give up a very important division game at home against the Patriots with that team on the ropes. It is something that we should be questioning at this point in the season.
3: Buffalo will not get a ton of time to figure it out. Bills travel to L.A. to face the Rams on Monday Night Football. Kickoff set for 8:15 Eastern on ABC. And tune in Sunday as the Patriots host the Las Vegas Raiders. 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It's award season in the WNBA. And as we said a minute ago, your 2026 MVP goes to Aces forward Asia Wilson. 3 straight for the Aces star. And Wilson kept it real, speaking from the heart on Thursday when accepting the award.
17: Each one of these have not been taken lightly in my heart. They've always been so special. But this one here, I don't know, I cried a little bit harder, This one here is just a little bit different. And whatever that may look like or whatever that may feel, my fifth one, I think, is the one that's just, when you dream as a young girl, you dream so big and you write your goals out and you just never imagine that you were able to just check them off. And when you're able to check them off, small wins, big wins, it truly means a lot. And so I think that's why I cried a little bit harder on this one, because 15-year-old Aisha wasn't sitting up here dreaming about being a 5-time MVP. She wasn't dreaming about being a 3-time champion. She was just dreaming about surviving this world. And so for me to sit up here surrounded by these trophies and to be able to play the game of basketball every single day, it just means a little bit more to me, and it's something that I won't take for granted.
3: Well said, and so much truth there. You can't help but be happy for her and to see the award stay in Las Vegas. Ace is currently in a battle, though, to keep their season alive. They'll host the Valkyries in Game 3 later tonight in the WNBA semifinals. Golden State leads that series 2-0. SportsCenter All Night, ESPN Radio, more pucks and skates. Canucks, Hurricanes. Hurricanes are 4-0 in their last 4 games against the Canucks, dating back to October of 24. We'll pick it up in the third period, all Carolina.
16: Here's a chance for Carolina.
18: Is also his 100th NHL point.
3: 99.9 The Fan, and it doesn't stop there. Stankoven's hat trick, also the fourth in franchise history with an even strength, power play, and shorthanded goal in a game. Hurricanes with a big win, 7-2, third straight win after starting the season 0-1-1. For the Canucks, they've allowed 25 goals in five games this season. They're 2-3. It's the second most goals allowed in the first five games of a season in franchise history. Predators, Canadians. Predators haven't been good in this series. Currently on a five-game winless streak, 0-3-2. Against Montreal, their longest such streak in series history. We pick it up in the third period, game tied 2-2.
19: Stamkos left wing, Marchessault left goal line, back to Stamkos. Looking over his options, halfway through the power play. Yossi one-timer, tipped in! Brad score! A Roman Yossi rocket, tipped in by Ryan O'Reilly. 3-2 Predators. 3:16 left in the third.
3: 102.5 The Game. Nashville tacks on two more for insurance in the third and wins it 5-2. The Predators had five unanswered goals after trailing 2-0. It's their second comeback win this season and first multi-goal comeback win this year. They had five last season. The Canadians, the loss snaps a five-game win streak against the Predators, and again, that was the longest in series history. Flyers, Senators, Flyers on a four-game winless streak, tied for the third longest streak to start a season in franchise history. The Senators, five straight wins against the Flyers, dating back to two seasons ago, and that's their longest in series history. In the third period.
20: Here's Yakimchuk, turns, gets it back, his shot scores! Yakimchuk hammers it!
21: Away, and that's as simple as it gets, folks.
3: TSN 1200 and 2-1 is the final. The Senators get the win, and we got more pucks when we return. Sports Center All Night continues soon. 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
4: This is meteorologist Madeline Smith with an exclusive report for the stations of Radio Vermont. The chance for a few rain showers continues this morning, mainly over northern Vermont and around the central Greens, before high pressure begins to build in towards this afternoon. Partly cloudy skies across the state for today with quite breezy conditions as winds blow around 10 to 15 miles per hour with gusts up to 30 miles per hour possible at times. Scattered light rain showers hang around through the morning, clearing out before an additional round of showers move through late this afternoon and evening. Cooler temperatures than yesterday with highs for your Friday ranging from around 60 degrees in the Champlain Valley and Upper Valley to the mid-50s towards the Northeast Kingdom. Any lingering showers clear out shortly after sunset tonight, with skies becoming mostly clear heading into Saturday morning. Winds become light overnight as that high pressure moves in over the region, with much cooler temperatures tonight, as lows get down to the lower 30s in the Northeast Kingdom, mid-30s in the Upper Valley to the upper 30s towards the Champlain Valley. For Radio Vermont, this is meteorologist Madeline Smith reporting from the Mount Washington Observatory.
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3: It was a good night to be a Tampa Bay fan, and that's exactly where we'll start. The Lightning's John Carlson bagged a pair of goals to help seal the win against the Wild. 102.5 The Bone with the call.
7: Left point Carlson. Across to the right point, Gensel. Down low, Kucherov right corner. Kucherov holds. High slide, Carlson! Score! John Carlson!
3: Power play.
7: Second goal tonight, the Lightning's first power play goal this year. 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
25: Number 4.
3: The Predators were down 2-0 to Montreal before rattling off 5 unanswered goals. Ryan O'Reilly with the deciding goal on 103.5 The Game.
19: Stamkos left wing. Marchessault left goal line. Back to Stamkos. Looking over his options. Halfway through the power play. Yossi one-timer. Tipped in! Brad score! A Roman Yossi rocket. Tipped in by Ryan O'Reilly. 3-2 Predators. 3:16 left in the third.
25: Number 3.
3: Logan Stankoven made sure the Hurricanes fans had plenty to cheer about, registering his first career hat trick and 100th career point in their 7-2 win. 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
16: Here's a chance for Carolina.
18: Script it any better that this find defines in Logan Stankoven that his first NHL hat trick is also his 100th NHL point.
25: Number 2.
3: The Guardians were staring down elimination before exploding for a 6 spot in the 6th inning. Joe Adell had the big blow to cap the scoring off right here on ESPN Radio.
9: Infield in, Adell the 9th batter of the inning. And he goes the other way. Pushes one to right for a single. Here comes Kwan. Ramirez right behind him. He scores. The throw is offline for Braden Montgomery. DeLauder stops at second base, and Joe Adell, a 2-run single to right, And the Guardians have blown this game open. 9-4 Cleveland.
25: Number one.
3: And finally, the winless Bucks came into Jerry's World and stunned Dak Prescott and company thanks to some timely scoring and clutch turnovers. The final blow on 98 Rock.
19: Snap to Prescott with under a minute and a half to go. Prescott in the pocket. Fires downfield. Busted up into the air. Picked off by Alex Anzalone with 1:16 to go. Tampa Bay with an 8-point lead, and Alex Anzalone dives for the football and holds it in to force a third turnover today against the Cowboys.
3: And the story there was undrafted rookie QB Jalen Daniels going into Dallas and getting his first career win in the NFL. That is Tampa's first win of the season as well. SportsCenter All Night, ESPN Radio, back to the ice. Mammoth Bruins. Bruins won their first two games of the season, then consecutive losses by 3 goals. We'll jump to the second period here. Boston out in front.
21: Back up top for Hampus. Backing toward the far side. Gives over there to Geeky. Now to Pastrnak. Score! One-timer by Pastrnak. He's got two. Both on the power play. It's 4-0.
3: 98.5, the Sports Hub. Pastrnak, his ninth game with two power play goals. 422 goals. Ties Brad Marchand for fourth most in franchise history. Also had two assists. The Bruins are back in the win column. They take this one 6-1. Stars, Sabres, Buffalo enters the matchup 2-1 after a pair of comeback wins on home ice. Trying to make it three straight in the second. Dallas up 1-0.
21: Harley back for Steele. Low shot, score! It somehow squeezed through Luukkonen. And Steele's shot finds the back of the net. The Stars with a 2-0 lead.
3: 96.7 FM, the ticket. The Stars tack on two more and blank the Sabres 4-0. The Sabres are shut out for the first time since November 28th of 2025. They'd scored in a goal in 61 straight games. Blackhawks, Islanders. Blackhawks still trying to get their first win on the road this season. They enter this one 0-3, and we're in the first.
19: Islanders hoping to get a quick goal here. Head into the room with the lead. Off the faceoff. Schaefer with a shot. Blocked out. Rebound. They score! And that's three for Bo Horvat. Three power play goals on the season. He scored in three consecutive games, and the Islanders take a 1-0 lead.
3: Islanders Radio Network, the first of 2 goals for Horvat. His three-game goal streak matches the second longest of his career. He only has 1 4-game goal streak back in 2022, and the Islanders beat the Blackhawks 4-1. The Sharks beat the Blues 3-2. The Lightning beat the Wild 3-2 as well. The Avalanche beat the Flames 7-3, and the Golden Knights beat the Maple Leafs 4-3 in overtime. We brought you the latest on Georgia-Alabama. Another highly anticipated showdown Saturday is the Red River Rivalry at the Texas State Fair. Kickoff set for 3:30 Eastern on ABC. And tune in for college football action as Florida hosts South Carolina. 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That and more when SportsCenter All Night continues. 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
4: This is meteorologist Madeline Smith with an exclusive report for the stations of Radio Vermont. The chance for a few rain showers continues this morning, mainly over northern Vermont and around the central Greens, before high pressure begins to build in towards this afternoon. Partly cloudy skies across the state for today with quite breezy conditions as winds blow around 10 to 15 miles per hour with gusts up to 30 miles per hour possible at times. Scattered light rain showers hang around through the morning, clearing out before an additional round of showers move through late this afternoon and evening. Cooler temperatures than yesterday with highs for your Friday ranging from around 60 degrees in the Champlain Valley and Upper Valley to the mid-50s towards the Northeast Kingdom. Any lingering showers clear out shortly after sunset tonight, with skies becoming mostly clear heading into Saturday morning. Winds become light overnight as that high pressure moves in over the region, with much cooler temperatures tonight, as lows get down to the lower 30s in the Northeast Kingdom, mid-30s in the Upper Valley to the upper 30s towards the Champlain Valley. For Radio Vermont, this is meteorologist Madeline Smith reporting from the Mount Washington Observatory.
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25: Center all night. The winless Bucks head to Jerry's World for a Thursday night battle with the Cowboys.
13: Man in motion. Handoff. Williams into the middle. It opens up wide. He walks the dog. Javonte Williams, among the league leaders in touchdown, has put the Cowboys up first.
25: The White Sox try to end a 120-year drought in Game 4 against the Guardians.
14: Swing and a miss. Got him chasing the sweeper in the dirt. And the strikeout, and Betty escaped for the White Sox. No runs, no hits. The Guardians leave them loaded.
25: Fallout in the Bronx from another early October exit.
15: When you saw the ineptitude that was on that baseball field, particularly in Game 2, when you commit 5 errors in a game, when you commit 3 errors in the first inning, when it's spread around from the third baseman to the shortstop to the second baseman, it's just embarrassing.
25: Taking the reins back in Denver.
17: Sean Payton is going to get more involved in play calling and take a more collaborative approach, pairing with offensive coordinator Davis Webb. It's a little fuzzy exactly how this is going to work.
25: Plus, the goat keeps adding to her trophy case.
23: Each one of these has not been taken lightly in my heart. 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But this one here, I don't know, I cried a little bit harder, you know. This one here is just a little bit different.
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3: Coming up, Jerry's World, the place to be on a Thursday night as the Cowboys welcome the Buccaneers to Big D. SportsCenter All Night presented by Progressive, ESPN Radio, and the all-new ESPN app, SiriusXM Channel 80. Postseason baseball in Chi-Town. We got a college football showdown in Tuscaloosa on Saturday, and it is hardware season in the W. But how about them Cowboys? Dak and company 2-2 to start the season. The winless Bucks in town, trying to get one in the win column. And a big one this would be. History says Thursday night belongs to the Cowboys, though. 5 straight home wins dating back to 2022. Dallas an 8.5-point favorite here. And Dak's 13-7 in his career on Thursday night. And it's the offense that has Dallas finding some dubs early. Cowboys currently averaging just over 30 points per game this season, tied with the 49ers for second most in the NFL, only behind the Bills. And the offense is the story for the other side as well. Former Kansas quarterback and undrafted rookie Jalen Daniels making just his second career start, with Baker Mayfield expected to miss a minimum of 3 weeks with a thumb injury. The Bucs have been close in every game. They've lost all of them by one possession. They just need a win. Cowboys open the game with a nice 7-play drive to get down to the 1-yard line.
13: Under center, second and goal. Man in motion. Handoff. Williams into the middle. It opens up wide. He walks the dog. Javonte Williams, among the league leaders in touchdowns, has put the Cowboys up first.
3: 105.3 The Fan. We're still in the first quarter, and it's Tampa this time with a drive of its own, 15 plays to be exact.
0: Dallas 7, Tampa Bay nothing, as Houghton motions from right to left. Snap goes to Daniels. Daniels drops back to the 13, throws it to Bucky on the right side. Stiff arm, reaches the ball to the right pylon. Touchdown, Tampa Bay! One of the longest drives in franchise history. Results in 6 for the Buccaneers. Bucky Irving takes it into the house, his first receiving touchdown of the season. And how about Jalen Daniels? 8 straight completions, marching Tampa Bay down the field to pull the Buccaneers within a point.
3: That from 98 Rock, and Jalen Daniels came out on fire. Started the game 9 of 10 passing with that touchdown. And the Cowboys would tack on a field goal before the half, take a 10-7 lead into the locker room, but the party was winding down for Dallas in the third.
0: 14-yard line of Dallas. Daniels takes a snap. They'll hand it. Coming near side of Buka on the jet sweep. Jumps into the end zone. Touchdown, Tampa Bay. 2 plays, and they go the length of the field to take a 13-10 lead on the Cowboys and shell-shock Dallas here to start the second half. Daniels takes a snap, handoff Irving, dashes behind the left side of the line and powers his way into the blue end zone. Touchdown, Tampa Bay! Bucky Irving plows in for his first score of the night. 13 rushes, 123 yards, and a 20-10 lead for the Buccaneers here in Dallas.
3: The calls again from 98 Rock, and Irving had a night, finished with a career-high 165 yards, a touchdown. It's his second career game with 150 rushing yards and a touchdown. And Tampa tacked on a field goal and closed the third quarter with a 24-10 lead. Game wasn't done yet, though. In the fourth, Cowboys had marched down the field on a 10-play drive. Prescott to George Pickens for 6, but the 2-point conversion failed. And it's 24-16 Tampa late in the game. Dallas down to its last offensive possession. Can Dak and the boys get it done?
0: Snap to Prescott with under a minute and a half to go. Prescott in the pocket, fires downfield, busted up into the air, picked off by Alex Anzalone with 1:16 to go. Tampa Bay with an 8-point lead, and Alex Anzalone dives for the football and hauls it in to force a third turnover today against the Cowboys. Daniels takes a snap, takes a knee. Under 30 seconds to go. Dallas will not use its final timeout. And this one belongs to the Bucs. Tampa Bay 24, Dallas 16. What a way to come on the road, deal with adversity. But Tampa Bay with 419 yards of total offense, led by the rookie quarterback.
3: And so the winless Bucs storm into AT&T Stadium and get their first win of the season. The Bucs closed as an 8.5-point underdog and won outright, their largest upset win since 2019 against the Rams, and have now won 2 of the last 3 games against the Cowboys. They were 1-10 in previous road contests in Dallas. Jalen Daniels, 19 of 25, 189 yards in the air, a passing touchdown. He added 23 rushing yards on the ground, his first career win. And Daniels after the game on getting the dub.
5: Yeah, I mean, hats off to our defense. Man, they played lights out the whole entire game. Alex Anzalone being able to get that game-winning interception. I appreciate those guys for everything that they did this week. But offensively, I think that we went out there and was able to execute our game plan, giving the ball to our playmakers in space and allowing them to be able to make plays. And special teams, I think all 3 levels of our team today was able to go out there and be able to make plays. And I think that's what allowed us to be able to go out there and go win a football game.
3: But Bucks head coach Todd Bowles after the game as well on how they were able to get it done.
6: Well, we played good complimentary football in all three phases, starting out, and that kind of spurred everything in the first half. I thought we got in there 10-7. We gave up a field goal on one play, but we came back in the second half with Bucky's big run. I thought Jalen did an excellent job taking care of the football for the most part. And, you know, defense played well. I didn't like the drive at the end. They gave him the touchdown for 99 yards, but for the most part, they played hard. They didn't play perfect, but they played hard, and they stayed together, and we got a win.
3: And the Cowboys, it's their first loss to a team that entered 0-4 or worse since 2019. They gave up 241 rushing yards. And Cowboys owner and GM Jerry Jones, he took notice.
7: Extraordinarily disappointed. You really do need to get it done when it's there to take. And they basically were very physical. I thought both their fronts. Was really surprised at how well they ran the ball, how they ran it between the tackles. That was surprising. And we thought if they were going to run it, they'd do it outside. And thought we'd put it on the quarterback's shoulders, their staff, their quarterback, all their players. Got a great victory here tonight. And it was a tough loss for us.
3: Both teams now get 10 days rest. Dallas travels to face the Packers on Sunday, October 18th. The Buccaneers host the Steelers at Raymond James Stadium the same day. SportsCenter All Night, ESPN Radio to the Diamond. Guardians White Sox on ESPN Radio. Game 4 from the south side of Chi-Town. White Sox lead the series 2-1.

0: The pitch. Antanasi, a line drive right center toward the alleyway on the move. Delotta reaches out and makes the catch. Tagging from third. Mydrov scores. Holding at second base is Vargas. Sack fly. Sam Antanasi makes it 2-0 Chicago.
1: And that's how the third would end. So we move ahead to the fifth. Still 2-0 Sox.
0: 3-1 pitch. Swing and a ball drilled deep to right. Hooking toward the corner. Off the bat of Bailey. It is gone. Pinch hit homer. And Patrick Bailey gets the Guardians on the board. 2-1 White Sox. First homer of the series for Cleveland.
1: Guardians would end the fifth with a one-run lead. Chicago plates two in the bottom half to retake the lead. And then things really get wonky in the sixth. Still there.
0: Infield in, Adele, the ninth batter of the inning. And he goes the other way. Pushes one to right for a single. Here comes Kwan. Ramirez right behind him. He scores. The throw is offline for Braden Montgomery. DeLauder stops at second base. And Joe Adele, a two-run single to right. And the Guardians have blown this game open. 9-4 Cleveland.
1: So 6 runs for Cleveland in the sixth, and they go on to win this one 9-5. The Guardians force a winner-take-all Game 5 Saturday in Cleveland. They're the sixth team in MLB postseason history to force Game 5 after losing the first two games at home of a best-of-five series. Guardians catcher Patrick Bailey finished 2-of-3, a home run off the bench, his first career playoff home run and first career pinch hit home run, and he spoke with Jesse Rogers after the game.
2: You didn't start the game, but you certainly helped finish it. How surprised were you that Gavin Williams was in this game to finish it off?
3: Nothing surprises me at this point with this group. Obviously, with the game on the line, we got Cade Smith and Gavin Williams at the end. You're feeling pretty good, and obviously that was a big win, and got another one to go.
2: Let's go back to you entering the game with that homer. It looked like a mistake pitch that hung up there a little bit, and you took care of it.
3: Yeah, I mean, was able to get into a good count, got a heater, took a good swing on it. Happy it went over.
2: I wonder if the next inning at bat was even more impressive for yourself, taking that curveball the opposite way.
3: I like homers. Homers are cooler. Homers are way cooler. But yeah, we'll take the RBI single too.
2: How about this team to come in here after losing two at home and steal two on the road? What a wild series. How can you put it into words?
3: Yeah, I mean, it's been probably not exactly how we drew it up, but we got a game five in Cleveland, which is awesome. And I mean, this crowd in Chicago was awesome. This atmosphere was awesome. And playoff baseball is pretty cool.
2: Patrick, congrats to you Saturday.
3: Thank you.
1: All right, so next up, that winner-take-all Game 5 as the series shifts back to Cleveland. The road team has won the first four games of the best-of-five series for the first time since the 2015 ALDS first pitch Saturday night, 8 Eastern. And while the Guardians live to fight another day in the Bronx, not so much.
4: Baker's set. Here's the pitch. A swing and a miss. Strike three. The ball game is over. And for the third time ever, the Tampa Bay Rays are headed to the American League Championship Series. A three-game sweep over the New York Yankees.
5: For the 17th consecutive season, the New York Yankees season ended short of the ultimate goal of winning a World Series. The most recent postseason failure, a sweep at the hands of the Tampa Bay Rays, a series in which the Yankees never led. It was just the third playoff series in franchise history where that happened. New York designated hitter Ben Rice.
6: They outplayed us, plain and simple. Outpitched us, outhit us. It's really that simple.
5: The 17 seasons without a championship is the second longest drought in Yankees history. The only longer stretch without a title was the team's first 20 years of existence from 1903 to 1922. Yankees ace Cam Schlittler.
7: We didn't meet the expectations of the fans and this organization, and there's a certain standard of being a Yankee, and we didn't fulfill that. Again, we have all the pieces to succeed and win a championship, but at the end of the day, that's how we did this series.
5: The Bronx Bombers have now gone 13 straight playoff appearances without a World Series title. Tied for the fourth longest streak in postseason history. Yankees manager Aaron Boone on what's gone wrong in October for his team in recent years.
8: Yeah, every year's different. 22, where I felt like we were really a really great team, but then in August, we lost 3-4 like integral pieces to our team and kind of went into the postseason not the same. 24, we get to the World Series and fall short. Last year, I felt like we were really good at the end and really complete at the end, only to go home. This year, you know, we're missing a couple of key guys, including Aaron. But we also did that all year, and it doesn't mean you can't go win.
5: Since taking over in the Bronx in 2018, Boone has led the Yankees

0: to the second best regular season winning percentage in baseball. However, the team is 27-30 in the postseason. New York captain Aaron Judge on whether Boone is the right leader for this team.
1: Yeah, he's our manager. He's running this ship. He puts us in the right position to go out there and succeed, you know, especially a season like this where, you know, I'm banged up missing 100 games, you know, for him to manage it the way he did and, you know, put us in the best position to get into the postseason and get an opportunity to win a World Series. You know, he's definitely on our back and is a guy.
0: Boone's 8 postseason appearances are tied for the most without a World Series title by a manager in Major League history. And of 8 managers in Yankees history to coach at least 8 years with the team, he's the only one to not win a championship. Judge on what the franchise needs to do to once again meet expectations in the Bronx.
1: We're the Yankees. I feel like they should go all in and do what they need to do and find if we got holes, if it's finding certain players or personnel, whatever we need, you got to go out there and get it. Yeah, that's why I signed back here to play with the Yankees is to fight for a championship every single year and to go all in.
2: Yankees swung the bats well all season. They had 12 hits total, though, in a 3-game series with Tampa. A lot of noise on Thursday about possible changes coming in New York. At least one person says maybe not yet. Maybe Boone and Cashman get one more. Our Buster only on Get Up.
3: I think he's going to be back. Brian Cashman's the general manager. His contract is up in the next month. I think they'll renegotiate a deal there. He and Aaron Boone are really close. The only question is whether or not Hal Steinbrenner steps in and said, look, we have to make a change. I don't think that'll happen.
2: So we'll wait and see on any decisions in the Bronx. For now, the Yankees are out, and they'll turn their attention to the 27 season. And a reminder, the MLB postseason is on ESPN Radio. Catch all the action right here and on the ESPN app presented by Gusto. And up next, big news for the Broncos. 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
4: 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South Carolina marches into Gainesville looking to pull off a statement upset against the 4-1 16th ranked Florida Gators. 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
8: This is meteorologist Madeline Smith with an exclusive report for the stations of Radio Vermont. The chance for a few rain showers continues this morning, mainly over northern Vermont and around the central Greens, before high pressure begins to build in towards this afternoon. Partly cloudy skies across the state for today with quite breezy conditions as winds blow around 10 to 15 miles per hour with gusts up to 30 miles per hour possible at times. Scattered light rain showers hang around through the morning, clearing out before an additional round of showers move through late this afternoon and evening. Cooler temperatures than yesterday with highs for your Friday ranging from around 60 degrees in the Champlain Valley and Upper Valley to the mid-50s towards the Northeast Kingdom. Any lingering showers clear out shortly after sunset tonight, with skies becoming mostly clear heading into Saturday morning. Winds become light overnight as that high pressure moves in over the region, with much cooler temperatures tonight, as lows get down to the lower 30s in the Northeast Kingdom, mid-30s in the Upper Valley to the upper 30s towards the Champlain Valley. For Radio Vermont, this is meteorologist Madeline Smith reporting from the Mount Washington Observatory.
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2: 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Chris Burnett with you here on Sports Center All Night. Big news in Denver on Thursday. Broncos making some changes. 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
25: The Denver Broncos also are going to have a change in the way they approach their offense. Sean Payton is going to get more involved in play calling and take a more collaborative approach, pairing with offensive coordinator Davis Webb. The two men met Monday. They've been meeting this week. Webb was calling the plays at practice yesterday, at least calling them in to the quarterback, Bo Nix. So it's a little fuzzy exactly how this is going to work. But the bottom line is this. The Broncos head coach, Sean Payton, is going to be more heavily involved in how this offense is called Sunday in Los Angeles against the Chargers.
2: And that could be the right thing at the right time for the Broncos. Denver, a pedestrian 2-2 to start the season, averaging just 280 yards per game offensively. That's good for 27th in the league. And as for the biggest issues with play calling, head coach Sean Payton.
26: There'd be too many things just to list, you know, the based, like we know we have to improve our balance and running the football. There's a handful of things. And then, you know, the hard thing when you are not the head coach is certainly there are things that you want to feel like are cleared, where when you're calling him as the head coach, you're in your mind prepared to say, hey, I don't have to run it by anyone. So it's changing things up and really trying to reduce some of the calories to get back to doing some things really well, and that's going to be the focus.
2: Clearly some things not to the head man's liking. Few have been better with the play sheet in their hand than Sean Payton, and his team needs him. Broncos 0-2 on the road this year at the Chargers on Sunday in L.A. And back east, rough start for Philadelphia. Eagles also 2-2, but the frustrations boiled over for all to see in Sunday's loss to the Rams. Eagles blew a 20-10 halftime lead that included a hot mic outburst from Jalen Hurts on the sideline. So what do we make of this? And Hurts, Mike Golic on the Golics.
27: Can you rely on him in a shootout where you basically have to throw the ball all the time? Probably not as much. He needs to be more in a balanced offense. But when he's had a chance to show out a couple of Super Bowls, he was the best player. Even the loss to Kansas City, he was the best player on the field. You know, he can take over a game with his legs and arm combined. But, you know, he's one that does need the team around him. Like I said, they've had the best O-line in the league for a couple of years when Jason Kelsey was on the team, and obviously Lane Johnson was still playing, and they had a really good defense. So it was kind of more a team effort, but we know we separate the quarterback out of that when he starts to get picked apart.
2: Well, they're picking him apart. Eagles, they're bottom 10 in points per game, total yards per game, yards per play, passing yards per game, and sacks allowed. Head coach Nick Sirianni and the Eagles are back at it in London this weekend. They'll face the Jaguars on Sunday at 9:30 a.m. Eastern Time. 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
31: 5-0 Georgia, 5-0 Alabama, two unbeatens, two top six teams, one night game in Tuscaloosa.
0: What more could you want?
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29: Alabama has skyrocketed.
3: No one's talking about Georgia. Well, they're going to start talking about them now.
14: Just classics. Like, it's game after game. What's on the line? It lives up to the hype all the time.
2: Every year you get one on the calendar, you circle the second the schedule comes out. Well, this is it. These two have played 76 times, and both teams 5-0 or better for just the second time ever in the series, and the first since 1942. Dogs haven't won in Tuscaloosa since overtime in 2007. They got the head man to do it despite the record against his old team. Kirby Smart knows that building better than anyone. It's where he learned to be who he is today from the GOAT. Lewis Riddick with more on First Take.
16: I trust the Georgia program. I trust Gunnar Stockton. I trust Kirby Smart. Kirby Smart is the closest thing that we've ever seen to Nick Saban.
17: He's also 2-7 against Alabama.
16: That's true. But you know what? I don't go on past history. Defensively, they hunt. They just hunt, man, and they hunt and they hunt. And Kirby Smart, if you sit and talk to this dude, he right now, he is the standard. I love Keelan Russell. I trust Gunnar Stockton, because he has been in these big games.
2: Kirby and the Bulldogs will need that mentality. Dogs giving up 13 points per game defensively. Alabama scoring almost 50 themselves on offense. The weather could be a factor in this one. We're watching it. Dogs tied. 7:30 Eastern Saturday night on ABC. And then heading north, Maryland will make the trip to Columbus, Ohio on Saturday to face the Buckeyes. Jeremiah Smith's already the best wide receiver to ever play for Ohio State. He's working his way up the Big Ten boards as well and the NFL draft boards. Here's ESPN NFL draft analyst Mel Kiper Jr.
18: Right now, you're talking about number one player and everybody else because there's nobody at any other position. Leonard Moore, cornerback Notre Dame, is right there. Colin Simmons has been an outstanding pass rusher this year at Texas, but it is Jeremiah Smith. And then a big gap down. If you do a rating, he'd be my 9-9. That was my highest grade I ever gave a player. It was a 9-9. It was John Elway. He would be that 9-9 guy, and everybody else would be in that 9-7, 9-6 range.
2: And when we come back, we are heading to the south side of Chicago. SportsCenter All Night continues in a moment. 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
8: This is meteorologist Madeline Smith with an exclusive report for the stations of Radio Vermont. The chance for a few rain showers continues this morning, mainly over northern Vermont and around the central Greens, before high pressure begins to build in towards this afternoon. Partly cloudy skies across the state for today with quite breezy conditions as winds blow around 10 to 15 miles per hour with gusts up to 30 miles per hour possible at times. Scattered light rain showers hang around through the morning, clearing out before an additional round of showers move through late this afternoon and evening. Cooler temperatures than yesterday, with highs for your Friday ranging from around 60 degrees in the Champlain Valley and Upper Valley to the mid-50s towards the Northeast Kingdom. Any lingering showers clear out shortly after sunset tonight, with skies becoming mostly clear heading into Saturday morning. Winds become light overnight as that high pressure moves in over the region, with much cooler temperatures tonight as lows get down to the lower 30s in the Northeast Kingdom, mid-30s in the Upper Valley to the upper 30s towards the Champlain Valley. For Radio Vermont, this is meteorologist Madeline Smith reporting from the Mount Washington Observatory.
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2: Las Vegas Aces center Asia Wilson won a record fifth WNBA Most Valuable Player Award for the 2026 season, becoming the first player in league history to win three straight MVPs. The Tampa Bay Buccaneers beat the Dallas Cowboys 24-16 on Thursday night for their first win of the season. Running back Bucky Irving ran for a career-high 165 yards, including a 72-yard run to set up the touchdown that put Tampa Bay ahead for good while scoring twice himself. And the Cleveland Guardians used a six-run, sixth inning to rally past the Chicago White Sox to force a decisive Game 5 in Cleveland on Saturday with the ALCS on the line.
9: Runners at the corners, two down. The pitch from Williams, and the curve is looped into shallow left, charging in as Kwan on the run reaches out, and he makes the catch. And the Guardians walk the tightrope in the ninth inning, and the Cleveland Guardians win Game 4. They force a winner-take-all Game 5 Saturday night in Cleveland.
2: You heard it right here on ESPN Radio. Chris Burnett with you on SportsCenter All Night. Roxy Bernstein and Greg Olson had the call for Game 4. Let's head to Chicago now to check in with the guys. Take it away, Roxy.
9: Well, Chris, a wild Game 4. The Guardians got down early. Their backs are against the wall. It was a must-win for Cleveland. They responded as the Guardians scored three in the fifth inning, then sent 10 to the plate, scoring six in the top of the sixth, and hold off the White Sox, win the ballgame 9-5, and now we're going back to Cleveland for a winner-take-all Game 5 Saturday night.
10: Well, this was the offense that we expected to see. We did not see it all in Cleveland, and the offense woke up both times trailing here in Chicago down to their elimination game, and they just found a way. And it came down to Joe Adell giving them a spark in Game 2, and then Jose Ramirez has really taken over these last two games.
9: Long two-run homer in the top of the fifth inning, and also Patrick Bailey, who didn't start the game, but Bailey with a pinch-hit homer, that's what got the offense going. And it took eight Cleveland pitchers. Parker Messick started, lasted just two and a third innings. Eric Sobrowski gets the win, but it's the postseason. And Gavin Williams, who had never pitched in relief in his entire major league career, regular or postseason, comes in to get the final three outs.
10: Yeah, I mean, the White Sox get Cade Smith out of the game with a long Vargas home run and a Murakami walk, and you're going, uh-oh, you know what? This is going to get interesting. They bring in a guy who's got almost as good a stuff as Cade Smith and Gavin Williams. And after giving up the single, he settled in, got a big punch out, and found a way to get out of the jam.
9: What are you looking forward to in Game 5?
10: I really am just going to go, who's going to step up? Every game, it's been somebody stepping up. The White Sox shouldn't have won two games in Cleveland. Cleveland shouldn't have won two games here. Jose Ramirez, as I said, one of the best players in the world, has shown up here in Chicago. Can he continue what he's done and take over the game in Cleveland?
9: So the Guardians in a must-win. Get it done and force the Game 5 Saturday night in Cleveland. Once again, our final in Game 4 was the Guardians 9, the White Sox 5. For Greg Olson, Roxy Bernstein right here on your home for every pitch of the postseason. Major League Baseball on ESPN Radio and the ESPN app as we go back to Chris Burnett in the studio.
2: Thanks, guys. Great job out there tonight. 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
12: Extraordinarily disappointed. You really do need to get it done. It was a tough loss for us.
13: This is a complete disaster. You assume Dak Prescott can put points on the board, and it simply doesn't happen.
15: National Football League is going to come down to the fourth quarter. We had a chance to still get back in and try to win the game, and we came up short.
17: A winless team comes into your home stadium. Yeah, we're supposed to win that. It sucks, and right up there close to embarrassing.
2: Thursday night football in Dallas. The story of the night, though, belonged to Tampa's undrafted rookie quarterback, Jalen Daniels. He finished 19 of 25, 189 passing yards, a passing touchdown, added 23 rushing yards on the ground, and got his first career win. The Buccaneers got their first win of the season while rushing for 241 yards. It wasn't the worst night from Dak Prescott. He finished 24 of 42, more than 300 yards passing, a passing touchdown, but he did have a pair of interceptions, and he threw an interception on the final offensive drive. It was second and one from the Buccaneers 24, and that just won't get it done. Here's Dak after the game.
17: It's a loss we're supposed to have, definitely supposed to have. It's to use the word embarrassing. It's tough. I feel like I'm discrediting the NFL if I use that, and particularly the Tampa Bay Bucs and a great Todd Bowles coach and defensive coach team. Guy's been a winning coach for a long time, and whether he's been a head coach or a defensive coordinator, and that's the plan, and what they did tonight is the reason for that. And so to say embarrassing, I think I'd be discrediting them, but we're definitely supposed to win this game. This is a game, you know, that was a game we're supposed to have on paper, or whichever way you want to look at it. And I think Shotty said it best in the locker room. In this league, you've got to win the games you're supposed to win. And when a winless team comes into your home stadium on a Thursday night primetime game, yeah, we're supposed to win that. And so it sucks, and right up there close to embarrassing, but I don't know if I would say that.
2: So just not a good scene in Dallas tonight. ESPN NFL analyst Kevin Clark on SportsCenter.
13: If you lose your get right game, you're the get right game. And that's something nobody in Dallas wants to hear right now, but this is a sloppy football team. They missed 14 tackles before a late run there when they were trying to get back in the game. Dak Prescott was 2 of 12 against that Tampa Bay blitz. The offensive line didn't hold up. They seemed confused. Obviously, CeeDee Lamb's injury had something to do with that, but this was a sloppy football team. They couldn't tackle in space. Bucky Irving, when he was out there, was running wild. This was a complete disaster in all three phases. I mean, talking about special teams with the fumble there. So this was as disastrous as it gets. And this is, I believed, and frankly, both these teams coming into this season. But after what I saw from Tampa Bay for the first month of the season, I'd written Tampa Bay off. I'd written Todd Bowles off. I'd written this defense off. And all of a sudden, the Cowboys solve all of your problems because you go and play them and you show how bad they are. So this is a complete disaster for everybody, frankly. At home, primetime, you assume Dak Prescott can put points on the board against a defense that's just been stuck in the mud, and it simply doesn't happen.
2: And it didn't stop there. Clark with more.
13: It's an identity loss. And one thing about the Cowboys is you always thought they were going to be able to score points. Well, we didn't see that tonight. So the defense that all offseason, all we said was they had to be average. By the way, they're not average. But we thought they could win a game where they give up 24 points to the Tampa Bay Buccaneers, who have been sloppy the first month of the season. We thought that there were a lot of knowns here that are simply not happening. And so I think that's the most disappointing thing for Jerry Jones, is he thought he had a team that could put up a bunch of points, could win a game like this. And it was simply too many mistakes. The Cowboys defense is not getting better. In fact, they're finding different ways to lose. I mean, in the first week of the season, it was soft coverage. They were giving up all those third downs. This week, it was missed tackles and letting Bucky Irving run wild. So unfortunately, instead of getting better, we're finding new holes every single week. And that is extremely worrying if you're in Dallas.
2: And it's about to be a long 10 days for the Cowboys. Both teams with 10 days rest, actually. Dallas travels to face the Packers Sunday, October 18th, and the Bucs host the Steelers the same day. In New England, Patriots are feeling good about themselves after coming up with a big win against Buffalo on Sunday in Orchard Park. A lot of folks didn't see that one coming. Bills wrap up a three-game homestand with a sour taste in their mouths, and that's despite Pat's QB Drake May throwing two interceptions. He also added three touchdowns in the air to make up for it, one of them in the fourth quarter to wide receiver Efton Chisholm, who spoke with Christine Lisi on making the one-handed grab that won the game.
1: With everything that was going on, you know, difficult here or not, just Drake gave me an opportunity, and, you know, trying to take advantage of every opportunity I get out there, you know. You don't know how many you get in the National Football League, so I'm just glad that he believed in me and he gave me that opportunity.
2: And what about the vibes in the locker room this week after getting the win? Chisholm with more.
1: Yeah, I think, you know, in the National Football League, every week is a big week, and it's hard to win in the National Football League, and we know that. And, you know, obviously, you know, we got tremendous respect for that opponent and, you know, how good they are and what they do, but we know that every week we're gonna have to bring it, no matter who we're playing or what their record is, because we know that everyone in this league is capable of beating anyone.
2: Yeah, hard to win is right. Buffalo usually pretty good at it too, though. Was the hype wrong? Andrew Hawkins shared his feelings on Get Up.
3: It seems a little fuzzy in the light, to be honest with you, Greeny. And I think we have been overestimating the Bills just a tad, because to your point about their first game coming against a winless Texans defense that is so bad, the head coach is now taking over play calling in week five. We've seen how bad the Lions secondary, specifically on their defense, has been. And those were the two games where the Bills looked otherworldly. And the last two games after that, the Chargers and the Patriots, four turnovers from Josh Allen.
14: Yep.
3: The offense has looked a little disjointed. The defense hasn't looked great. And then they give up a very important division game at home against the Patriots with that team on the ropes. It is something that we should be questioning at this point in the season.
2: Buffalo will not get a ton of time to figure it out. Bills travel to L.A. to face the Rams on Monday Night Football. Kickoff set for 8:15 Eastern on ABC. And tune in Sunday as the Patriots host the Las Vegas Raiders. 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It's award season in the WNBA. And as we said a minute ago, your 2026 MVP goes to Aces forward Asia Wilson. Three straight for the Aces star. And Wilson kept it real, speaking from the heart on Thursday when accepting the award.
23: Each one of these have not been taken lightly in my heart. They've always been so special. But this one here, I don't know, I cried a little bit harder, you know. This one here is just a little bit different. And whatever that may look like or whatever that may feel, my fifth one, I think, is the one that's just, you know, when you dream as a young girl, you dream so big and you write your goals out and you just never imagine that you were able to just check them off. And when you're able to check them off, small wins, big wins, it truly means a lot. And so I think that's why I cried a little bit harder on this one, because 15-year-old Asia wasn't sitting up here dreaming about being a five-time MVP. She wasn't dreaming about being a three-time champion. She was just dreaming about surviving this world. And so for me to sit up here surrounded by these trophies and to be able to play the game of basketball every single day, it just means a little bit more to me, and it's something that I won't take for granted.
2: Well said, and so much truth there. You can't help but be happy for her and to see the award stay in Las Vegas. Ace is currently in a battle, though, to keep their season alive. They'll host the Valkyries in Game 3 later tonight in the WNBA semifinals. Golden State leads that series 2-0. SportsCenter All Night, ESPN Radio, more pucks and skates. Canucks, Hurricanes. Hurricanes are 4-0 in their last four games against the Canucks, dating back to October of 24. We'll pick it up in the third period, all Carolina.
24: Here's a chance for Carolina. They score! And here come the Hats! Logan Stankoven's first career hat trick. He kicks the extra point, 7-1 Carolina.
25: Can you script it any better that this find of finds in Logan Stankoven, that his first NHL hat trick is also his 100th NHL point?
2: 99.9 The Fan, and it doesn't stop there. Stankoven's hat trick, also the fourth in franchise history with an even strength power play and shorthanded goal in a game. Hurricanes with a big win, 7-2, third straight win after starting the season 0-1-1. For the Canucks, they've allowed 25 goals in five games this season. They're 2-3. It's the second most goals allowed in the first five games of a season in franchise history. Predators, Canadians. Predators haven't been good in this series, currently on a five-game winless streak, 0-3-2. Against Montreal, their longest such streak in series history. We pick it up in the third period, game tied 2-2.
4: Stamkos left wing, Marchessault left goal line, back to Stamkos. Looking over his options, halfway through the power play. Yossi one-timer, tipped in! Brad score! A Roman Yossi rocket, tipped in by Ryan O'Reilly! 3-2 Predators! 3:16 left in the third.
2: 102.5 the game. Nashville tacks on two more for insurance in the third and wins it 5-2. The Predators had five unanswered goals after trailing 2-0. It's their second comeback win this season and first multi-goal comeback win this year. They had five last season. The Canadians, the loss snaps a five-game win streak against the Predators, and again, that was the longest in series history. Flyers, Senators, Flyers on a four-game winless streak, tied for the third longest streak to start a season in franchise history. The Senators, five straight wins against the Flyers dating back to two seasons ago, and that's their longest in series history. In the third period,
14: here's Yakimchuk, turns, gets it back, his shot scores! Yakimchuk hammers it! Away. And that's as simple as it gets, folks.
2: TSN 1200 and 2-1 is the final. The Senators get the win. And we got more pucks when we return. SportsCenter All Night continues soon. It's ESPN Radio.
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26: With SRN News, I'm John Scott. The USS Abraham Lincoln back home in San Diego. A large crowd of cheering family members and loved ones greeted the aircraft carrier as it pulled into port after a record 10-month-long deployment to the Middle East. Mandatory and voluntary evacuations have been issued along the Gulf Coast as Hurricane Isaias approaches landfall. The first Atlantic hurricane of the year. It's a Category 2 storm now, and landfall is set for late Friday or early Saturday. President Trump says the U.S. will not strike Iran in the lead-up to November's midterm elections. In a True Social post, the president said the U.S. is having what he called productive discussions with Iran. He reiterated that Iran is in very bad condition, both economically and militarily. This is SRN News.
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28: This is meteorologist Madeline Smith with an exclusive report for the stations of Radio Vermont. The chance for a few rain showers continues this morning, mainly over northern Vermont and around the central Greens, before high pressure begins to build in towards this afternoon. Partly cloudy skies across the state for today with quite breezy conditions as winds blow around 10 to 15 miles per hour with gusts up to 30 miles per hour possible at times. Scattered light rain showers hang around through the morning, clearing out before an additional round of showers move through late this afternoon and evening. Cooler temperatures than yesterday with highs for your Friday ranging from around 60 degrees in the Champlain Valley and Upper Valley to the mid-50s towards the Northeast Kingdom. Any lingering showers clear out shortly after sunset tonight, with skies becoming mostly clear heading into Saturday morning. Winds become light overnight as that high pressure moves in over the region, with much cooler temperatures tonight, as lows get down to the lower 30s in the Northeast Kingdom, mid-30s in the Upper Valley to the upper 30s towards the Champlain Valley. For Radio Vermont, this is meteorologist Madeline Smith reporting from the Mount Washington Observatory.
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2: It was a good night to be a Tampa Bay fan, and that's exactly where we'll start. The Lightning's John Carlson bagged a pair of goals to help seal the win against the Wild. 102.5 the Bone with the call.
6: Left point Carlson. Across to the right point Gensel. Down low Kucherov right corner. Kucherov holds. High slide Carlson. Score! John Carlson!
2: Power play.
6: Second goal tonight. The Lightning's first power play goal this year. It's 3-1 Lightning.
16: Number 4.
2: The Predators were down 2-0 to Montreal before rattling off 5 unanswered goals. Ryan O'Reilly with the deciding goal on 103.5 the game.
4: Stamkos left wing. Marchessault left goal line. Back to Stamkos. Looking over his options. Halfway through the power play. Yossi one-timer. Tipped in! Brad score! A Roman Yossi rocket. Tipped in by Ryan O'Reilly. 3-2 Predators. 3:16 left in the third.
16: Number 3.
2: Logan Stankoven made sure the Hurricanes fans had plenty to cheer about, registering his first career hat trick and 100th career point in their 7-2 win. The call on 99.9 the Fan.
5: Here's a chance for Carolina. They score! And here come the Hats! Logan Stankoven's first career hat trick. He kicks the extra point, 7-1 Carolina.
25: Can you script it any better that this find defines in Logan Stankoven that his first NHL hat trick is also his 100th NHL point?
16: Number 2.
2: The Guardians were staring down elimination before exploding for a 6th spot in the 6th inning. Joe Adell had the big blow to cap the scoring off right here on ESPN Radio.
5: Infield in, Adell the 9th batter of the inning. And he goes the other way. Pushes one to right for a single. Here comes Kwan. Ramirez right behind him. He scores. The throw is offline for Braden Montgomery. DeLauder stops at second base, and Joe Adell, a 2-run single to right, and the Guardians have blown this game open. 9-4 Cleveland.
16: Number 1.
2: And finally, the winless Bucks came into Jerry's World and stunned Dak Prescott and company thanks to some timely scoring and clutch turnovers. The final blow on 98 Rock.
4: Snap to Prescott with under a minute and a half to go. Prescott in the pocket, fires downfield, busted up into the air, picked off by Alex Anzalone. With 1:16 to go. Tampa Bay with an 8-point lead, and Alex Anzalone dives for the football and hauls it in to force a third turnover today against the Cowboys.
2: And the story there was undrafted rookie QB Jalen Daniels going into Dallas and getting his first career win in the NFL. That is Tampa's first win of the season as well. Sports Center All Night, ESPN Radio, back to the ice. Mammoth Bruins. Bruins won their first two games of the season, then consecutive losses by 3 goals. We'll jump to the second period here. Boston out in front.
0: Back up top for Hampus. Backing toward the far side. Gives over there to Geeky. Now to Pastrnak. Score! One-timer by Pastrnak. He's got two. Both on the power play. It's 4-0.
2: 98.5, the Sports Hub. Pastrnak, his ninth game with two power play goals. 422 goals. Ties Brad Marchand for fourth most in franchise history. Also had two assists. The Bruins are back in the win column. They take this one 6-1. Stars, Sabres, Buffalo enters the matchup 2-1 after a pair of comeback wins on home ice. Trying to make it three straight in the second. Dallas up 1-0.
0: Harley back for Steele. Low shot, score! It somehow squeezed through Luukkonen. And Steele's shot finds the back of the net. The Stars with a 2-0 lead.
2: 96.7 FM, the ticket. The Stars tack on two more and blank the Sabres 4-0. The Sabres are shut out for the first time since November 28th of 2025. They'd scored in a goal in 61 straight games. Blackhawks, Islanders. Blackhawks still trying to get their first win on the road this season. They enter this one 0-3, and we're in the first.
4: Islanders hoping to get a quick goal here. Head into the room with the lead. Off the faceoff. Schaefer with a shot. Blocked out. Rebound. They score! And that's three for Bo Horvat. Three power play goals on this season. He scored in three consecutive games, and the Islanders take a 1-0 lead.
2: Islanders Radio Network, the first of two goals for Horvat. His three-game goal streak matches the second longest of his career. He only has one four-game goal streak back in 2022, and the Islanders beat the Blackhawks 4-1. The Sharks beat the Blues 3-2. The Lightning beat the Wild 3-2 as well. The Avalanche beat the Flames 7-3, and the Golden Knights beat the Maple Leafs 4-3 in overtime. We brought you the latest on Georgia, Alabama. Another highly anticipated showdown Saturday is the Red River Rivalry at the Texas State Fair. Kickoff set for 3:30 Eastern on ABC. And tune in for college football action as Florida hosts South Carolina. 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What's next for the Cowboys, though, after a tough loss at home to the Bucs on Thursday Night Football? Coming up next with more is Unsportsmanlike with Evan, Canty, and Michelle. 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

0: Good morning. 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
2: News this hour from Town Hall. I'm John Scott. Officials say Gulf of America oil and gas operations will remain under close watch until Hurricane Isaias is no longer a threat. The Marine Minerals Administration, working with offshore operators and state and federal agencies, as crews evacuate the platforms and rigs and production is temporarily shut down. Officials say operations will return to normal once the storm has passed. Isaias is now a Category 2 storm with maximum winds of 105 miles per hour. Georgia Governor Kemp declares a state of emergency in anticipation of Isaias.
3: As Hurricane Isaias approaches the Gulf Coast, Governor Brian Kemp said Thursday afternoon,
4: "We expect Isaias to begin impacting Georgia overnight on Friday, tracking toward the western part of the state with heavy rain bands, possible flooding, and potential tornadic activity into Saturday."
3: Because of the weather threat, he declared a state of emergency, allowing state agencies to prepare for the hurricane. He advised Georgians to stock up on essentials like water, food, batteries, and flashlights, emphasizing the importance of taking the storm seriously. I'm Liz Kennedy.
2: Venezuela's former president and first lady facing new criminal charges accusing the couple of conspiracy to commit torture.
5: It comes as Nicolas Maduro's wife, Celia Flores, returned to court in Lower Manhattan, hoping to get her case tossed in order to receive medical treatment. The two were arrested in a special military operation in January on charges of drug trafficking. Lawyers for Flores claim their client needs a cardiac procedure and want her to recover in a city residence with private security. A U.S. district judge said on Thursday that Flores looked better than she did for her initial arraignment and was denied release. The couple has pleaded not guilty and are set to go on trial starting next year on June 1st.
2: More on these stories from townhall.com.
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7: Dietitian Margarita Shook with the Cleveland Clinic says without screens during mealtime, children have an easier time learning about what's on their plate, how it tastes and smells, and deciding when they're hungry.
8: It doesn't have to be perfect 7 days out of the week, 365 days a year. As long as you're working on most of the days without the tablet, that's a big win.
7: She also says another benefit is that children will talk more to parents and siblings during meals without screens. I'm Scott Pringle.
2: Dolly Parton's former L.A. home on the market for the first time in more than two decades at nearly $8 million. The Hollywood Hills home, built in 1977 and rebuilt in 2009, spans more than 4,600 square feet.
9: Parton, along with her husband, bought the home in 1985 and sold it 5 years later. A few homeowners have lived there since. News at townhall.com. A growing debate over artificial intelligence in college athletics taking center stage.
10: Washington State University is the latest to have signed a deal with a company that uses AI to write game recaps, player bios, and feature stories for athletics. It's called FanWord. Critics say the move could mean fewer opportunities for student journalists to gain real-world experience, but WSU isn't alone. More than 250 colleges reportedly use the same service, highlighting a growing national debate over how much of the storytelling should be done by humans, and how much by AI. I'm Monica Nelson.
9: The NFL asking the Supreme Court to take up a dispute over who has the authority to regulate prediction markets. The NFL argues wagers should fall under state gambling laws. Kalshi and other prediction markets argue that the wagers they offer are known as swaps and are federally regulated by the Commodity Futures Trading Commission. More at townhall.com.
11: Good morning. It's 6:05, 43 degrees. You could call it hazy. That's what you could call it. That's what the National Weather Service is calling it. We'll go with that. Cleveland Guardians live to play a final game five against the White Sox in their AL Division Series. We'll have it tomorrow night here on WDEV. Bruins and Habs win. Celtics win their first preseason game. Plenty of high school soccer scores ahead in sports in about 15 minutes here on WDEV. Mount Washington meteorologist Madeline Smith says partly sunny today with a high in the upper 50s and the full weather coming up in about 10 minutes' time. The New Hampshire Attorney General's office says a woman was killed after a shooting involving law enforcement in Bath, Grafton County. In a press release, the AG's office says state troopers and local police were pursuing a vehicle when it stopped near the intersections of Route 302 and 112. Troopers and local police made contact with a woman armed with what appeared to be a handgun. The AG's office says during the interaction, shots were fired and the woman was injured. She was later transported to the hospital and pronounced dead. No one else involved in the incident suffered physical injuries. Vermont State Police continue to investigate a Williston officer-involved shooting yesterday that left one man injured. It happened on Route 2A between Butternut Road and Old Creamery Road around 5 yesterday morning. Williston police say they were called to the scene for a roadway hazard, and a Williston officer fired his gun, striking a man. An eyewitness tells Channel 3 they saw a car slowly approach a Williston police cruiser pulled over on Route 2A. Quote, it looked like a car was just trying to go around the officer. Didn't really evaluate the situation before he went, and then once he tried to go back into the northbound lane, the officer tried to stop him. The guy didn't stop, and then the next thing you know, there were gunshots. The man who was shot was taken to the UVM Medical Center with a gunshot wound to the hip. He was treated, and he has since been released. The Williston officer who fired the shot was also taken to hospital, where he was treated for injuries and released. Authorities continue to investigate a car fire last night on I-89 northbound that happened near exit 16 in Colchester. Vermont State Police got the call around 5:30. They say it appears the fire started inside the car near the center console, and it's believed it was caused by some sort of mechanical or electrical issue. The driver, 61-year-old John Mercy of St. Albans, the only person in the car, he was able to get out safely. 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
11: Police have tracked down the Brattleboro man who police say hit a juvenile with his car and fled Wednesday night. The juvenile, whose age was not specified, was taken to the hospital with non-life-threatening injuries. 32-year-old Charles Walsh of Brattleboro is held without bail. Police have released the names of the people involved in a crash that killed a cyclist in Plattsburgh. It happened last Thursday at the intersection of Margaret Street and Cumberland Avenue. Police are still trying to figure out exactly what happened, but they say 32-year-old Nathan Morgan of Plattsburgh was driving south, turned left, and hit 53-year-old Jeanette Taylor, who was riding an e-bike. Taylor died at the scene. Morgan remained at the scene and cooperating with police. There's no word yet on whether he will face criminal charges.
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0: off in the overnight hours and are not quite yet done with it. To slow down on the Adirondack Northway. This is northbound near Lewis and near the Lewis and Willsboro stretch there to the south of Plattsburgh. And in our Vermont neighborhood, we've got planned road work on Interstate 89 around exit 14, and that work will begin around 9 o'clock and run until 3, so keep your eyes peeled for delays once that time of day rolls around and you're going through there. There is that bridge that we mentioned this yesterday, and it just sort of popped on the map, and I was on the road over there over the weekend, and I noticed this too. The Main Street Bridge in Keysville, New York, is closed, and so you're going to need to scoot around there. That's about it that we have for you at this point. There are lane reductions on Interstate 93 in the Littleton area that are due to bridge painting that they need to take care of before the weather turns really gnarly. And there is a lane restriction of 21 feet on those bridges for the bigger vehicles that tend to be on the interstates. I'll check it again for you in the next half hour here on WDEV. Russian strikes killed 2 people and wounded 5 more across Ukraine as Ukraine struggles to counter escalating Russian bombardments that have killed more than 50 people over the past 3 days. One man was killed and 5 people were wounded in Russian strikes on Ukraine's Zaporizhia region this morning. The head of the regional military administration tells the AP the attacks hit residential areas and that a child was among the wounded. Another man was killed in western Ukraine. Ukraine's Interior Ministry said on Telegram Russia also attacked warehouse facilities in the Bucha district of the Kyiv region. Today, wounding 3, it said that rescuers were searching for a woman who may still be under the rubble. And elsewhere, a Ukrainian attack on Russia's eastern Belgorod region killed 2 people. Regional Governor Alexander Shushchev says that 12 people have been wounded in Ukrainian strikes. Saudi Arabia's Civil Aviation Authority says 3 Saudi citizens were killed, including a pilot with the national airline, and several other people of different nationalities were wounded in attacks targeting Riyadh's King Khalid International Airport and a Saudi Airlines aircraft. Yesterday's attack marks the deadliest in Saudi Arabia since the kingdom and allied forces in neighboring Yemen launched a major military offensive last weekend against Yemen's Iran-backed Houthi rebels. The FBI has seized scanning and phishing tools used by a group of hackers that officials say is associated with the Chinese government and is believed responsible for disruptive cyber operations in the U.S. and abroad, including against the power industry, academia, and critical infrastructure. The FBI and Justice Department say the seizure of the tools represents the latest law enforcement effort in recent years to go after a broad-based hacking campaign known to the private sector as Flex Typhoon. The tools at issue, called MicroScan and Fish Hub, were used by the hackers to scan, fish, and hack targets that included U.S. and foreign critical infrastructure. Weather next on WDEV 614.
1: 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The work, focused on diastolic heart failure, builds on 2 previous studies by researchers at UVM and could lead to improved treatment and earlier detection of a condition responsible for about half of all heart failure cases. UVM Health Network, living healthy together.
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0: We're at 43 degrees outside our WDEV studios and

0: It's time now for Madeline Smith, the Mount Washington Weather Office.
1: A chance for a few rain showers continues this morning, mainly over northern Vermont and around the central Greens, before high pressure begins to build in towards this afternoon. Partly cloudy skies across the state for today with quite breezy conditions as winds blow around 10 to 15 miles per hour with gusts up to 30 miles per hour possible at times. Scattered light rain showers hang around through the morning, clearing out before an additional round of showers move through late this afternoon and evening. Cooler temperatures than yesterday with highs for your Friday ranging from around 60 degrees in the Champlain Valley and Upper Valley to the mid-50s towards the Northeast Kingdom. Any lingering showers clear out shortly after sunset tonight, with skies becoming mostly clear heading into Saturday morning. Winds become light overnight as that high pressure moves in over the region, with much cooler temperatures tonight, as lows get down to the lower 30s in the Northeast Kingdom, mid-30s in the Upper Valley to the upper 30s towards the Champlain Valley. For Radio Vermont, this is meteorologist Madeline Smith reporting from the Mount Washington Observatory.
0: 44 in Morrisville, 42 in Island Pond, 43 in Barrie, 49 in Burlington and Plattsburgh, with 46 in Middlebury, and Ticonderoga, 42 in White River Junction, 44 in Sherbrooke and Saranac Lake. Montreal's got 48 at the moment, 45 in Ottawa, Portland 48 degrees, 50 at Logan Airport under clear skies. Sun coming up shortly. 44 in Albany, 43 in Poughkeepsie, with 48, the big number, in New York this morning. Residents have boarded up windows and stacked sandbags while thousands of National Guard soldiers are deploying in anticipation of Hurricane Isaias, which is packing swift winds and threatening to bring a storm surge with devastating floods to the Gulf Coast. Isaias, the first hurricane of the Atlantic season, and is expected to usher in dangerous conditions in the Florida Panhandle, southern Alabama, and southern Mississippi when it makes landfall late today. Heavy rain and flooding possible into the weekend as far north as Tennessee and North Carolina. The National Weather Service in Mobile, Alabama, says the Category 2 hurricane is most likely to strike along the Alabama-Florida state line and bring life-threatening storm surge across Pensacola Bay. There's a small chance it could hit further west and have a major impact on Mobile, Alabama, or further east and have a strong effect on the Florida cities of Pensacola and Destin. There's growing calls for transparency this morning after an ICE agent shot a man in Manhattan with his 5-year-old son in the back seat of his car. Homeland Security said the man was a, quote, illegal immigrant with a long history of run-ins with police. Authorities say ICE agents were trying to detain 28-year-old Oscar Belgal at about 4 yesterday afternoon when agents opened fire, striking him in the neck. Belgal was inside a vehicle at the time of the shooting. Officials say his young son was seated in the back seat. Residents described chaotic scenes following the shooting, saying a nearby school had just dismissed students and that the boy appeared frozen in shock. At the time of the shooting, ICE agents were attempting to detain a person being investigated for ties to migrants involved in the shooting of an off-duty customs officer in Fort Washington Park last July. Two Dominican nationals involved in the case were sentenced in federal court earlier this week, while state charges are still pending. The Cleveland Indians live to play another game against the White Sox. Sports next on WDEV at 6:19.
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0: And we have an update on the track of Hurricane Isaias and 110 mile an hour winds, gusts of 130 miles an hour, moving north-northeast at 15 miles an hour. At this point, it looks like it's making a beeline towards Pensacola, Florida. That could, of course, change. We'll update that as we can. In sports, Jose Ramirez homered and drove in three runs, and the Cleveland Guardians beat the Chicago White Sox 9-5 to send their AL Division Series to a winner-take-all Game 5 in Cleveland tomorrow night. A pinch hitter, Patrick Bailey, also went deep as the Guardians won for the second consecutive day after beginning their postseason with two straight losses at home. Joe Adell had a two-run single to gap a six-run sixth inning for the AL Central champions. Ryan O'Reilly scored the go-ahead goal with 3:16 remaining, and the Nashville Predators rallied from a 2-0 deficit to beat the Montreal Canadiens 5-2. The veteran redirected a point shot from Roman Yossi on the power play 59 seconds after the Canadiens defenseman Mike Matheson tripped Steven Stamkos in a neutral zone. Adam Edstrom added a pair of empty net goals for Nashville, which was outshot 34-18. Habs host Detroit tomorrow night. David Pastrnak scored his first two goals of the season and added two assists as the Boston Bruins routed the Utah Mammoths 6-1. Matthew Putras, Casey Mittelstadt, Mason Laurie, and Morgan Geeky also scored for the Bruins, who led 3-0 after one period and 6-0 after two. Jeremy Swayman made 36 saves. The Bruins host Philly tomorrow afternoon. Thursday Night Football, Bucky Irving already had his first 100-yard game since his rookie year in 2024, when the Tampa Bay running back finished off the Dallas Cowboys with a run that gave him a career high. Jalen Daniels, the undrafted rookie filling in for franchise quarterback Baker Mayfield, enjoyed the view while doing plenty himself to get the Buccaneers their first win of the season in just his second start. Irving ran for 165 yards, including a 72-yard run, to set up the touchdown that put Tampa Bay ahead for good. While scoring twice himself, the Tampa Bay Buccaneers over the Dallas Cowboys 24-16. The Celtics won their first preseason game 124-113 over the Cavaliers. Boys High School Soccer, Proctor over Mount St. Joseph 3-1. Sharon Academy over Grace Christian 1-0. West Rutland over Long Trail 3-2. Hartford over Stratton Mountain 2-1. And White River Valley over Green Mountain 5-3. Girls scores, Stowe beats People's Academy 2-1. Lamoille over Spalding 3-1. Rice over Milton 2-1. Woodstock over Stratton Mountain 6-4. Twin Valley and Leland and Gray playing to a 1-1 draw. Champlain Valley Union over Colchester 1-0. Mount Anthony over Otter Valley 1-0. Bellows Falls over Green Mountain Union 3-1. Green Mountain Valley over Hartford 5-1. And BFA St. Albans over Mount Abe 2-0.
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0: $6.25, stock futures edged higher early today after an underwhelming revenue report from OpenAI. took some steam out of the high-flying artificial intelligence trade. Shares of SpaceX rose 2% in extended trading after the rocket company announced a deal to buy a nationwide spectrum portfolio. Shares of AT&T, Verizon, and T-Mobile slid as investors worried the agreement could drive up competition. Investors will monitor Delta Airlines earnings before the bell this morning. Consumer sentiment data for October also expected this morning. In Asia, Japan's Nikkei 225 little changed. Australia's S&P ASX 200 added 0.64%. Hong Kong's Hang Seng index up 1.4% in its last hour of trading. Bond yields largely steady this morning as investors digested the latest Treasury auction and President Trump's pledge not to attack Iran until after the midterm elections. PepsiCo plans to raise prices on some snacks and drinks and slash corporate costs after a disappointing performance in North America during the third quarter. The price hikes, which will hit Doritos, Ruffles, Sun Chips, and some sodas, will be in the single-digit percentage range, and prices will still be lower than they were at the start of this year. PepsiCo says they must raise prices to recoup rising costs for fuel, aluminum, and agricultural commodities. The Financial Times is reporting Starbucks has been working with advisors on a takeover proposal of Chipotle Mexican Grill. In recent months, if the deal happens, it would combine two of the nation's largest restaurant chains. That report sent Chipotle stock up 6%. It's not unusual for deal rumors to lower the potential acquirer's value and increase the target's share price. D.A. Davidson analyst Matt Curtis wrote in a note to clients yesterday that he views the odds of a deal being completed as relatively low, about 20%, but low's not zero. A Starbucks spokesperson told CNBC it doesn't comment on rumors.
6: Vermont is struggling. We all know it. 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
0: Just coming in, former International Criminal Court Judge Navi Pillay was awarded the Nobel Peace Prize today for her work promoting peace and international law. Pillay has been instrumental in ensuring that war crimes, crimes against humanity, and genocide are prosecuted, said Jorgen Watney Fredens, chair of the Norwegian Nobel Committee. I'll take a look at our top stories coming up next here on WDEV. It's 6:29.
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0: 44 degrees outside our WDEV studios, mostly clear skies. We are warming up to a high temperature in the upper 50s today. Madeline Smith from the Mount Washington Weather Office says partly sunny today and full weather in 15 minutes. Good morning, I'm Bob Welch. It's Friday, October the 9th on WDEV. In the headlines, the New Hampshire Attorney General's office says a woman was killed after a shooting involving law enforcement in Grafton County. Vermont State Police continue to investigate a Williston officer-involved shooting yesterday that left one man injured. Police have released the names of the people involved in a crash that killed a cyclist in Plattsburgh and tracking Hurricane Isaias in the Gulf. It's 6:31.
10: With SRN News, I'm John Scott. President Trump is back on the road again, visiting Alaska next week to campaign for Republican candidates ahead of the midterm elections. The president will hold a rally Tuesday that aims to boost Republican Senator Dan Sullivan and Congressman Nick Begich. A serial killer may be behind a string of recent deaths in Lansing, Michigan. Police Chief Robert Backus gave details on five deaths in Michigan's capital city at a news conference. He says they're investigating the cases actively, and he said police are looking for trends and patterns. Reports of a second employee dying at the Irkutsk Research Anti-Plague Institute of Siberia are being denied now by Russia. The country's health watchdog says most media reports have been based on false information. This is SRN News.
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0: 6:33 at WDEV. It's time for Whistling Scott, I believe, from R.K. Miles.
12: Good morning, Bob, and happy Flannel Friday, Vermont. How you doing today?
0: We're doing great. It's Friday. It's Friday.
12: Yay!
0: Yes.
12: We're changing it to Fry-yay.
0: Yes.
12: Oh, God. Well, we got a bunch of promotions going down here at R.K. Miles, and I want to tell you all about them. We have Trex Decking. It's an end-of-the-year promotion, which means we got extra stock, and we want to get rid of it. So we put some good pricing on it. Well, even if you don't need or you're not doing a deck this fall, you can save it till next year and get yourself some good savings there. So if we have Pebble Gray Trex Decking on sale at RK Miles right now. Come on down. Oh, good morning. How's it going?
0: it's a happening place down there.
12: Yeah, well, it's a happy bunch, that's for sure. Especially at 6:30. I can't believe it. But anyway, so we got that going on. And then, you know, I was out working around my house last weekend, and I was so impressed with my Makita cordless toolkit. Because I used a bunch of the tools, right? I have a cordless hedge trimmer. I use that to cut down all my wife's hostas. I don't have a cordless chainsaw, but I do have a cordless sawzall. So I put one wood cutting blade on it, and I cut down some little saplings with my sawzall. Then I had to use my drill because I had to take down all the little knickknacks off of the garage. So I used my drill, and then I used my leaf blower to blow all the leaves around, and it all used the same battery. Now that's cool because the batteries interchange in between. So, you know, whether you need a saw or a blower or a lawnmower or whatever, all the batteries are interchangeable, which is super cool. So we got some a sale on that right now on our drill kit. You get two drills, a charger, the carrying case, and a battery, and we're going to throw in a free battery on that deal. So that's cool. You know, I was talking to my buddy. He went up to the big box, and we won't say the name of it, to look for DeWalt because we never have any sales of DeWalt. Well, guess what? We got one going now. We listen. You know, you guys tell us what you want. We listen. So we got a big DeWalt sale. We got a good sale on the chop saw. 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Chop saw, circular saw, drills, routers, jigsaws, grinders, whatever the tool might be, we got a big stock of them. 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
0: All right. And when you get something delivered from RK Miles, it's not going to be coming from that far away because there's so many locations. And that's another good point of shopping at RK Miles.
12: Yeah, right. It's local, right? And it's green because we don't have to go far because we have so many locations. You know, I go from Middlebury to St. Johnsbury, from Randolph all the way up to Canaan. We cover that big area from here. Well, at least the service department is out of here. But we have different stores. We have a Middlebury store. We have a Morrisville store. We've got a St. Johnsbury store. We've got one here in Barrie. There's one in Stowe. And then there's some in Manchester, Vermont, Williamstown, Massachusetts. And I know I'm missing a bunch of them because I don't have the list in front of me, Bob. But we got a bunch of stores.
0: All right.
12: And with that, we got buying power. So that's why our prices are so good, too. So give us a call or check us out online at rkmiles.com.
0: All right. And we'll chat with you again next week right around this time.
12: Okay, buddy. Have a great weekend.
0: All right. 6:39 at WDEV. Our news watch continues. The New Hampshire Attorney General's office says a woman was killed after a shooting involving law enforcement near Bath, Grafton County. In the press release, the AG's office says state troopers and local police were pursuing a vehicle when it stopped near the intersections of Route 302 and Route 112. Troopers and local police made contact with a woman armed with what appeared to be a handgun. The AG's office says during the interaction, shots were fired and the woman was injured. She was later transported to the hospital and pronounced dead. No one else involved in the incident suffered physical injuries. Vermont State Police continue to investigate a Williston officer involved shooting yesterday. That left one man injured. It happened on Route 2A between Butternut Road and Old Creamery Road around 5 in the morning. Williston police say they were called to the scene for a roadway hazard, and Williston officer fired his gun, striking a man. An eyewitness tells Channel 3 they saw a car slowly approaching. A Williston police cruiser pulled over on Route 2A, and it looked like the car was trying to go around the officer. And then the next thing they heard were gunshots. The man who was shot was taken to the UVM Medical Center with a gunshot wound to the hip. He was treated and has since been released. The Williston officer who fired the shot was also taken to the hospital, where he was treated for injuries and released. Authorities continue to investigate a car fire last night on I-89 northbound and Debonair Exit 16 in Colchester. Vermont State Police got the call around 5:30. They say it appears the fire started inside the car near the center console, and it is believed to be some sort of mechanical or electrical issue. The 61-year-old driver, John Mercy of St. Albans, was the only person in the car, and he was able to get out safely. Police have tracked down the Brattleboro man who police say hit a juvenile with his car and fled Wednesday night. The juvenile, whose age was not specified, was taken to the hospital with non-life-threatening injuries. 32-year-old Charles Walsh of Brattleboro was held without bail. Police have released the names of the people involved in a crash that killed a cyclist in Plattsburgh. It happened last Thursday at the intersection of Margaret Street and Cumberland Avenue. Police still trying to put the pieces together as to exactly what happened, but they say 32-year-old Nathan Morgan of Plattsburgh was driving south, turned left, and hit 53-year-old Jeanette Taylor, who was riding an e-bike. Taylor died at the scene. Morgan stayed at the scene and cooperated with police. No word yet as to whether he will face criminal charges. We'll have our community calendar coming up in 60 seconds with Tom McLeod. It's 6:42.
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16: With the WDEV Community Calendar, I'm Tom McLeod. We start off with an update. The Meeting House on the Green in East Fairfield was to have had their last show of the year coming up this Saturday. It was going to be a food shelf benefit with the Olio Romeos, but there's some sickness going around in town that's affected one of the band members and some of the people who helped put the show on. So this Saturday's show has been canceled. Now they're hoping to make that up in sometime in early November, and we'll keep you posted. Everything's a go at the fall flea market that's benefiting Justice for Dogs, and they will be underway with the sale Friday from 9 to 5 and Saturday 9 to 1. This is at the Woolcut Town Hall on Route 15 in Woolcut. They have house plants and, of course, all the items that you would find at a flea market, plus a 50-50 raffle, lantern auction, bake sale. Now, they're looking for some donated canned cat food, and if you can bring that by, you can enter to win a nice fall gift basket. There's also a bottle can drop going on throughout Friday and Saturday as well. More details either at justicefordogsvt.org or call 1-802-472-3894. Coming up on Sunday, it's the 4th Annual Corinth Fall Festival. Celebrate the colors of fall with friends and family. And that's going to be from 10 to 3 in Corinth at the ball fields on 301 Fairground Road. They'll have 70 vendors, tractor rides, food, live music, and free face painting. For more information, 802-477-3272. It is another edition of the Hyde Park Elementary School's 6th grade fundraiser, and they're doing bingo for that. And the first one was back in late September. The next one comes our way this Sunday afternoon from 1 to 4. And it's over at the Hyde Park VFW. Now, you don't have to bring daubers. They'll have the chips and cards. It's 50 cents a card and a dollar minimum to play. There's a 50-50 raffle, and that is for a Johnson Woolen Mills blanket. That drawing will be at the last bingo, which is coming up on November 15th. Hot food ready for purchase. If you need more information, 802-888-7779. I'm Tom McLeod with the WDEV Community Calendar.
0: Thank you, Tom. 6:45 at WDEV. We are at 44 degrees under a clear sky. Warming up, though. Madeline Smith of the Mount Washington Weather Office.
1: The chance for a few rain showers continues this morning, mainly over northern Vermont and around the central greens, before high pressure begins to build in towards this afternoon. Partly cloudy skies across the state for today with quite breezy conditions as winds blow around 10 to 15 miles per hour with gusts up to 30 miles per hour possible at times. Scattered light rain showers hang around through the morning, clearing out before an additional round of showers move through late this afternoon and evening. Cooler temperatures than yesterday with highs for your Friday ranging from around 60 degrees in the Champlain Valley and Upper Valley to the mid-50s towards the Northeast Kingdom. Any lingering showers clear out shortly after sunset tonight, with skies becoming mostly clear heading into Saturday morning. Winds become light overnight as that high pressure moves in over the region, with much cooler temperatures tonight, as lows get down to the lower 30s in the Northeast Kingdom, mid-30s in the Upper Valley to the upper 30s towards the Champlain Valley. For Radio Vermont, this is meteorologist Madeline Smith reporting from the Mount Washington Observatory.
0: 45 in Mooresville, 42 in Island Pond, 43 in Barrie, 49 in Burlington and Plattsburgh, 45 in Middlebury, 42 White River Junction, 46 Ticonderoga, and 44 here at WDEV. Russian strikes killed two people and wounded five more across Ukraine as Ukraine struggles to counter escalating Russian bombardments that have killed more than 50 people over the past 3 days. One man was killed and five were wounded in Russian strikes on Ukraine's Zaporizhia region this morning. The head of the regional military administration tells the AP the attacks hit residential areas and that a child was among the wounded. Another man was killed in western Ukraine. Ukraine's interior ministry said on Telegram that Russia also attacked warehouse facilities in the Bucha district of the Kyiv region today, wounding three. It said rescuers still searching for a woman who may still be under the rubble. Elsewhere, a Ukrainian attack on Russia's eastern Belgorod region killed two people. Regional Governor Alexander Shuaev said that 12 people had been wounded in Ukrainian strikes. Saudi Arabia's civil authority says three Saudi citizens were killed, including a pilot with the national airline, and several other people of different nationalities were wounded in attacks targeting Riyadh's King Khalid International Airport and a Saudi Airlines aircraft. Yesterday's attack marked the deadliest in Saudi Arabia since the kingdom and allied forces in neighboring Yemen launched a major military offensive last weekend against Yemen's Iran-backed Houthi rebels. Residents have boarded up their windows, stacking sandbags, and hoping for the best as thousands of National Guard soldiers are deploying in anticipation of Hurricane Isaias. Packing swift winds and threatening to bring a storm surge with devastating floods to the U.S. Gulf Coast. It's a Category 2 right now, the first hurricane of the Atlantic season, and is expected to usher in dangerous conditions on the Florida Panhandle, southern Alabama, and southern Mississippi when it makes landfall today. Heavy rain and flooding possible into the weekend as far north as Tennessee and northern Alabama. Says the and the National Weather Service office in Mobile, Alabama, says the Category 2 storm is most likely to strike along the Alabama-Florida state line. Of course, they have a cone. You always see this when we track hurricanes on television, and you see a cone. That's sort of, you know, it's not an exact science, but it's as close as they can do a couple days out or a day or two out at this point. Winds at 110 miles an hour, moving north-northeast at 15 and 993 millibars of pressure, that is the barometric pressure, inside the eye of the storm. And it's a very tight eye in there, it appears. And they are hoping for the best there. It could move further east and have a stronger effect on the Florida cities of Pensacola and Destin. Or move west and have a major impact on Mobile. So people between both points are getting prepared. 6:50 at WDEV. On the traffic watch this morning, there's a few things to mention at this early morning. However, Route 2 in Williston is running slow. This is between Industrial Avenue and Route 2A. Beware for work that will be happening on Interstate 89 around Exit 14, starting up around 9 o'clock. That runs until 3 this afternoon. It's been happening kind of every day. You might have a lane closure or two through there. And right now, looking through the rest of the area, the Interstate 87, 89, all looking normal at this point in the morning. And no troubles to report. That's the way we like it around here. Lake Champlain Ferry's running on or close to schedule. We will check it again for you in the next half hour right here at WDEV. Cleveland Guardians beat the Chicago White Sox 9-5. Sending their AL Division Series to winner-take-all Game 5 in Cleveland tomorrow night. It's a first pitch around 8. We'll take you to the pregame show around 7:30. Pinch hitter Patrick Bailey went deep as the Guardians won for the second consecutive day after beginning their postseason with two straight losses at home. Ryan O'Reilly scored the go-ahead goal with 3:16 remaining, and the Nashville Predators rallied from a 2-0 deficit to beat the Montreal Canadiens 5-2. The veteran redirected a point shot from Roman Josi. On the power play, 59 seconds after Canadiens defenseman Mike Matheson tripped Steven Stamkos in the neutral zone, Adam Edstrom added a pair of empty net goals for Nashville, which was outshot 34-18. The Habs host Detroit tomorrow night. David Pastrnak scoring his first two goals of the season and added two assists as the Bruins routed the Utah Mammoth 6-1. Matthew Patras, Casey Mittelstadt, Mason Laurie, and Morgan Geeky also scored for the Bruins, who led 3-0 after one period and 6-0 after two. Jeremy Swayman made 36 saves. The Bruins host Philly tomorrow afternoon. Thursday night football, the Tampa Bay Buccaneers beating the Dallas Cowboys 24-16. The Celtics won their first preseason game 114-113 over the Cavaliers. And now these boys' high school soccer scores. Proctor over Mount St. Joseph 3-1. Sharon Academy over Grace Christian 1-0. West Rutland over Long Trail 3-2. Hartford over Stratton Mountain 2-1. Outer White River Valley make that over Green Mountain 5-3. Girls' scores, Stowe beats Peoples Academy 2-1, Lamoille over Spalding 3-1, Rice over Milton 2-1, Woodstock over Stratton Mountain 6-4, Twin Valley over Leland and Gray, they play to a 1-1 draw, that's what we mean to say here. Champlain Valley Union over Colchester 1-0, Mount Anthony over Otter Valley 1-0, Bellows Falls beats Green Mountain Union 3-1. Green Mountain Valley beat Hartford 5-1. And BFA St. Albans over Mount Abe 2-0.
2: 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So come get an awesome deal on four winter snow tires for $1 during the Fall Foliage Blowout Sale happening now at Lamoille Valley Chevy, just past Stowe and Morrisville in the beautiful town of Hyde Park, Vermont.
0: Stock futures edging higher, a little higher, after an underwhelming revenue report from OpenAI took some steam out of the high-flying artificial intelligence trade. Shares of SpaceX rose 2% in extended trading after the rocket company announced a deal to buy a nationwide spectrum portfolio. Shares of AT&T, Verizon, and T-Mobile slid as investors wondered if the agreement could drive up competition for those three companies. Investors will monitor Delta Airlines' earnings before the bell today. Consumer sentiment data for October also expected this morning. In Asia, Japan's Nikkei 225 little changed. Australia's S&P ASX 200 added 64 hundredths of a percent. Hong Kong's Hang Seng Index up 1.4% in its last hour of trading. Bond yields largely steady this morning as investors digested the latest Treasury action and President Trump's pledge not to attack Iran until after the midterm elections. The Financial Times is reporting Starbucks has been working with advisors on a takeover proposal of Chipotle Mexican Grill in recent months. If the deal happens, it would combine two of the nation's largest restaurant chains. That report sent Chipotle stock up 6%, not unusual for deal rumors to lower the potential acquirer's value and increase the target share price. D.A. Davison analyst Matt Curtis writes in a note to clients that he views the odds of a deal being completed as relatively low, 20%. A Starbucks spokesperson tells CNBC it doesn't comment on rumors. This, though, isn't a rumor. PepsiCo planning to raise prices on some snacks and drinks and slash corporate costs after a disappointing performance in North America during the third quarter. The price hikes, which will hit Doritos, Ruffles, Sun Chips, and some sodas, will be in a single-digit percentage range, and prices will still be lower than they were at the start of this year.
17: 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Progressive left career politicians, including my opponent, have caused Vermont's affordability and exodus crisis. 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I'm Gerald Malloy, and I'm stepping up for our brave little state. 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
0: No birthdays this morning, nor anniversaries. You want to send something in to get it mentioned on the air on the appropriate date at this point in the morning. P.O. 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Just make sure you do it plenty of advance time. We have some stuff in here for next week that I can see already, and that's how you do it. Get in here in plenty of advance time. We'll get it on the air for you.

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1: 44 degrees, warming up to the mid-50s today. Madeline Smith with forecast details in the next 15 minutes here on WDEV's Morning News Service. In the headlines on this Friday, October the 9th, the New Hampshire Attorney General's office says a woman was killed after a shooting involving law enforcement in Grafton County. Vermont State Police continue to investigate a Williston officer-involved shooting yesterday that left one man dead. Police have released the names of the people involved in a crash that killed a cyclist in Plattsburgh and tracking Hurricane Isaias in the Gulf Coast.
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3: Breaking news this hour at Town Hall. I'm Bob Agnew in Washington. President Trump says the U.S. military will not attack Iran before the midterm elections.
4: President Trump taking to his Truth Social page, saying the U.S. is having productive discussions with the Islamic Republic of Iran. The president goes on to say, I want to make it clear to everybody that while Iran is in very bad condition, both economically and militarily, and while the blockade will remain in full force and effect, with oil flowing in record numbers of barrels through the Hormuz Strait, we will not be attacking Iran at any time prior to the midterm elections. Laura Winters reporting.
3: Republican Mike Rogers and Democrat Abdul El-Sayed are both making their case to be the next U.S. Senator for Michigan. At a debate last night in Cedar Rapids, El-Sayed went after the administration crackdown on illegals.
5: ICE right now is not about immigration enforcement. ICE is about terrorizing our streets. He's talked about what happened in Minneapolis. I went there. He said it was probably not right. I mean, definitely not right. They killed two people.
3: Former Congressman Rogers concedes that some of the administration's immigration enforcement efforts probably were not appropriate.
6: But it has been the largest decrease in murders ever recorded, almost 20% across the nation. Why? They were targeting murderers and rapists who were here illegally doing bad things.
3: Wall Street closed out on Thursday with stocks mixed.
7: It comes as tech stocks have been struggling with shares of Oracle, NVIDIA, and Advanced Micro Devices all seeing a dip. Elsewhere, oil prices have seen a spike with Brent crude up around 4% to $104 per barrel. West Texas Intermediate Futures also advanced around 4% to $91. At the closing bell, the Dow Jones gained 51 points, the S&P fell by 36, and the NASDAQ dropped 345 points. With your market recap, I'm Lizzie Redabali.
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3: Hurricane Isai Ias is now a Category 2 storm as it heads toward the Gulf Coast. At last check, the National Hurricane Center reported Isai Ias had maximum sustained winds of 105 miles an hour. It is forecast to become a Category 3 storm, then lose some strength before making landfall near the Florida-Alabama border, probably tonight into early tomorrow morning. Record high diesel prices.
9: The diesel industry has been struggling with rising costs of their own and a shrinking workforce. Users are paying a lot more than they were earlier in the year, right now around $8 a gallon. Trucking companies say they'll have to pass on the cost to buyers, while some operators are selling trucks or completely getting out of the business. President Trump has ordered agencies to look for ways to lower diesel prices, but analysts say that won't be a long-term solution, and they expect the higher fuel prices will reach grocery stores and other businesses in the months ahead. I'm Scott Carr.
3: Breaking news at townhall.com. President Trump on Thursday honored the high-tech industry leaders.
10: Today is my privilege to bestow National Medals of Science and National Medals of Technology and Innovation on some of those very same technology leaders, people whose contributions to their fields will be remembered.
3: He says they'll be overseeing development of everything from advanced nuclear power systems to lunar exploration.
10: Under NASA's Artemis program, American astronauts will soon return to establish a permanent American presence on the moon, and then we will go to Mars.
3: And the president says his own administration is encouraging technological advances.
10: From day one, my administration has taken decisive action to ensure that America continues to dominate the frontiers of science and technology.
3: Among those honored, Elon Musk and Google co-founder Sergey Brin and NVIDIA CEO Jensen Huang. More of these stories at townhall.com.
1: .705 at WDEV. Good morning. 42 degrees under a mix of sun and clouds now, and we're warming up to a high temperature in the mid-50s to maybe 60 degrees. About Washington meteorologist Madeline Smith says partly sunny today, and we'll have her forecast coming up in about 10 minutes' time. I'm Bob Welch. Good morning. 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Contact one of their local Vermont agents. Frankenberg Agency, 35 North Main Street in Randolph, and frankenbergagency.com. The New Hampshire Attorney General's office says a woman was killed after a shooting involving law enforcement near Bath. In a press release, the AG's office says state troopers and local police were pursuing a vehicle when it stopped near the intersections of Route 302 and 112. Troopers and local police made contact with a woman armed with what appeared to be a handgun. The AG's office says during the interaction, shots were fired and a woman was injured. She was later transported to the hospital and pronounced dead. No one else involved in the incident suffered physical injuries. Vermont State Police continue to investigate a Williston officer-involved shooting yesterday that left one man injured. It happened on Route 2A between Butternut Road and Old Creamery Road around 5 in the morning. Williston police say they were called to the scene for a roadway hazard, and Williston officer fired his gun, striking a man. An eyewitness tells Channel 3 they saw a car slowly approach a Williston police cruiser pulled over on Route 2A. And the man was shot and taken to the UVM Medical Center with the gunshot wounds to the hip. He was treated and has since been released. The Williston officer who fired the shot also taken to the hospital where he was treated for injuries and released. And the details of just exactly what unfolded will wind up being learned as the days and weeks go forward. Authorities continue to investigate a car fire last night at I-89 northbound. It happened near exit 16 in Colchester. Vermont State Police got the call around 5:30. They say it appears the fire started inside the car near the center console and maybe mechanical or electrical in nature. The driver, 61-year-old John Mercy of St. Albans, was the only person in the car, and he was able to get out safely. Time on the morning news service, 8 minutes past 7 o'clock.
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1: Police have tracked down a Brattleboro man who police say hit a juvenile with his car and fled Wednesday night. The juvenile, whose age was not specified, was taken to the hospital with non-life-threatening injuries. 32-year-old Charles Walsh of Brattleboro was held without bail. Police have released the names of the people involved in a crash that killed a cyclist in Plattsburgh. It happened last Thursday at the intersection of Margaret Street and Cumberland Avenue. Police are still trying to figure out exactly what happened, but they say 32-year-old Nathan Morgan of Plattsburgh was driving south, turned left, and somehow hit 53-year-old Jeanette Taylor, who was riding an e-bike. Taylor died at the scene. Morgan remained on the scene and cooperating with police. No word yet as to whether he will face criminal charges.
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1: 7:10, our WDEV news time, and on the traffic watch, we're looking at a little bit of a slowdown. This is Middlesex, northbound, Route 2, approaching Center Road, which is how you'd wind up getting onto Interstate 89 if you were to do that, and it doesn't look like it lasts all that long, but I do notice that on my map here. Sometimes the small things wind up being inflated, though. There's a vehicle on the shoulder, Interstate 89.

0: Shelburne, no problems yet. Change, that will change. And then no issues on Route 100 at this point in the morning. No. Lake Champlain ferries running on or close to schedule, and we will check it again for you in the next half hour here on WDEV's Morning News Service. Russian strikes killed two people and wounded five more across Ukraine as Ukraine struggles to counter escalating Russian bombardments that have killed more than 50 people over the past 3 days. One man was killed and five people were wounded in Russian strikes on Ukraine's Zaporizhia region this morning. The head of the regional military administration tells the AP the attacks hit residential areas and that a child was among the wounded. Another man was killed in western Ukraine. Ukraine's interior ministry said on Telegram Russia also attacked warehouse facilities in the Bucha district of the Kyiv region today, wounding three. It said that rescuers are searching for a woman who may... Elsewhere, a Ukrainian attack on Russia's eastern Volgograd region killed at least two people. Regional Governor Alexander Shuviev says that 12 people had been wounded in the Ukrainian strikes. Saudi Arabia's Civil Aviation Authority says three Saudi citizens were killed, including a pilot with the national airline, and several other people of different nationalities were wounded in attacks targeting Riyadh's King Khalid International Airport and a Saudi Airlines aircraft. Yesterday's attack marked the deadliest in Saudi Arabia since the kingdom and allied forces in neighboring Yemen launched a major military offensive last weekend against Yemen's Iran-backed Houthi rebels. The FBI has seized scanning and phishing tools used by a group of hackers that officials say is associated with the Chinese government and is believed responsible for disruptive cyber operations in the U.S. and elsewhere, including against the power industry, academia, and critical infrastructure. The FBI and Justice Department say the seizure of the tools represents the latest law enforcement effort in recent years to go after a broad-based hacking campaign known to the private sector as Flex Typhoon. The tools at issue, called MicroScan and Fish Hub, were used by the hackers to scan, phish, and hack targets that included U.S. and foreign critical infrastructure.
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0: 7:15, we have temperatures still in the mid-40s for most of us. 45 here in Waterbury. A temperature roundup coming up after we check in with Madeline Smith, who's standing by at the Mount Washington Weather Office this morning.
3: The chance for a few rain showers continues this morning, mainly over northern Vermont and around the central greens, before high pressure begins to build in towards this afternoon. Partly cloudy skies across the state for today with quite breezy conditions as winds blow around 10 to 15 miles per hour, with gusts up to 30 miles per hour possible at times. Scattered light rain showers hang around through the morning, clearing out before an additional round of showers move through late this afternoon and evening. Cooler temperatures than yesterday, with highs for your Friday ranging from around 60 degrees in the Champlain Valley and Upper Valley to the mid-50s towards the Northeast Kingdom. Any lingering showers clear out shortly after sunset tonight, with skies becoming mostly clear heading into Saturday morning. Winds become light overnight as that high pressure moves in over the region, with much cooler temperatures tonight as lows get down to the lower 30s in the Northeast Kingdom, mid-30s in the Upper Valley to the upper 30s towards the Champlain Valley. For Radio Vermont, this is meteorologist Madeline Smith reporting from the Mount Washington Observatory.
0: We got 45 in Morrisville under cloudy skies. It's 42 in Island Pond. 40

0: 43 in Barrie, 49 in Burlington and Plattsburgh, 46 Middlebury, and Ticonderoga under mostly cloudy skies. It is a cloudy 45 in Sherbrooke, 47 in Montreal. Portland, 48 degrees under cloudy skies. Boston Logan Airport, 50 degrees. Albany, 44. Poughkeepsie, 42. And Greater New York, 49 degrees at the moment. And I pull this up every morning. I try to pull it up before I go on. But this is the list of airport delays and closures. And Logan Airport's got a 90-minute delay right now. This is due to wind. That is due to wind. That appears to be posted like that through the better part of the day. Just the wind being what it is. That's it. That's it. It will be probably a little bit busier at those airports in the Gulf Coast states because they're getting ready for Hurricane Isaias. There are people have boarded up windows and stacked sandbags, and thousands of National Guard soldiers are deploying in anticipation of that, which packed swift winds and threatened to bring a storm surge with devastating flood to the Gulf Coast. Isaias, the first hurricane of the Atlantic season, and is expected to usher in dangerous conditions in the Florida Panhandle, southern Alabama, southern Mississippi, when it makes landfall late today. Heavy rain and flooding possible into those weekend as far north as Tennessee and North Carolina. The National Weather Service office in Mobile, Alabama, says the Category 2 hurricane is most likely to strike along the Alabama-Florida state line and bring life-threatening storm surge across Pensacola Bay. But there's a small chance it could hit further west and have a major impact on Mobile, or further east and have a strong effect on the Florida cities of Pensacola and Destin. We're trying to find out what the latest coordinates are of this storm here. And at the moment, it's running 110 miles an hour. That is the 110 mile an hour winds involved with that at last report. And not really moving all that fast either. There are grooming calls for transparency this morning after an ICE agent shot a man in Manhattan with his 5-year-old son in the back seat of his car. Homeland Security said the man was an illegal immigrant with a long history of run-ins with police. Authorities say ICE agents were trying to detain 28-year-old Oscar Belgal about 4 yesterday afternoon, but agents opened fire, striking him in the back. Belgal was inside a vehicle at the time of the shooting, and again, his young son was seated in the back seat. Residents described the chaotic scenes following the shooting, saying a nearby school had just dismissed students and that the boy appeared frozen in shock. At the time of the shooting, ICE agents were attempting to detain a person being investigated for ties to migrants involved in the shooting of an off-duty customs officer in Fort Washington Park last July. 2 Dominican nationals involved in that case were sentenced in federal court earlier this week, while state charges are still pending.
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0: 721 at WDEV. As Hurricane Isaias only moving north-northeast at 15 miles an hour. with 110 mile an hour winds involved with that huge storm over the Gulf of Mexico right now, and as it's not moving all that fast, and it'll take a while to get to where it's going, and then it'll feel like it's staying there. At least that's the way it looks at this point. Joe Ramirez homered and drove in three runs, and the Cleveland Guardians beat the Chicago White Sox 9-5, sending their AL Division Series to a winner-take-all Game 5 in Cleveland tomorrow night. 8 p.m. first pitch, 7:30 pregame, and we'll have it on WDEV. Pinch hitter Patrick Bailey also went deep as the Guardians won for the second consecutive day after beginning their postseason with two straight losses at home. Joe Adell added a two-run single to cap a six-run sixth inning for the AL Central champions. Ryan O'Reilly scored the go-ahead goal with 3:16 remaining, and the Nashville Predators rallied from a 2-0 deficit to beat the Montreal Canadiens 5-2. The Habs host Detroit tomorrow night. David Pastrnak scored his first two goals of the season and added two assists as the Bruins routed the Utah Mammoth 6-1. The Bruins host Philly tomorrow afternoon. Thursday Night Football, Bucky Irving already had his first 100-yard game since his rookie year 2 years ago when the Tampa Bay running back finished off the Dallas Cowboys with a run that gave him a career high. That was 2 years ago. Fast forward to last night. Jalen Daniels, the undrafted rookie filling in for franchise quarterback Baker Mayfield, enjoyed the view while doing plenty himself to get the Buccaneers their first win of the season in just his second start. Irving ran for 165 yards, including a 72-yard run to set up the touchdown that put Tampa Bay ahead for good while scoring twice himself, and the Tampa Bay Buccaneers beat the Dallas Cowboys 24-16. The Celtics won their first preseason game 124-113 over the Cavaliers. And closer to home, these boys' high school soccer scores. Proctor over Mount St. Joseph 3-1, Sherrod Academy over Grace Christian 1-0. West Rutland over Long Trail 3-2, Hartford over Stratton Mountain 2-1, White River Valley over Green Mountain 5-3. Stowe beats People's Academy 2-1, Lamoille over Spalding 3-1, Rice over Milton 2-1, Woodstock over Stratton Mountain 6-4, Twin Valley and Leland and Gray playing to a 1-1 draw. Champlain Valley Union over Colchester 1-0. Mount Anthony over Otter Valley 1-0. Bellows Falls over Green Mountain Union 3-1. Green Mountain Valley over Hartford 5-1. And BFA St. Albans over Mount Abe 2-0. 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
0: On the WDEV Money Watch, stock futures on Wall Street edging up because the price of oil's edging down. It's correlated together. Price of Brent crude down 1.29% to $102.94 a barrel. West Texas Intermediate down 83 hundredths of a percent to $90.65 a barrel. An underwhelming revenue report from OpenAI took some steam out of the high-flying artificial intelligence trade. Shares of SpaceX rose 2% in extended trading after the rocket company announced a deal to buy a nationwide spectrum portfolio, frequency spectrum portfolio. Shares of AT&T, Verizon, and T-Mobile slid as investors wondered if that agreement could drive up competition for AT&T, Verizon, and T-Mobile. Investors will monitor Delta Airlines earnings before the bell this morning. Consumer sentiment data for October expected this morning. In Asia, Japan's Nikkei 225 little changed. Australia's S&P ASX 200 added 64 hundredths of a percent. Bond yields largely steady this morning as investors digested the latest Treasury auction and President Trump's pledge not to attack Iran until after the midterm elections. PepsiCo plans to raise prices on some snacks and drinks and slash corporate costs after a disappointing performance in North America during the third quarter. Price hikes, which will hit Doritos, Ruffles, Sun Chips, and some sodas, will be in a single-digit percentage range, and prices will still be lower than they were at the start of the year. The Financial Times reporting Starbucks has been working with advisors on a takeover proposal of Chipotle Mexican Grill. In recent months, if it happens, it had combined two of the nation's largest restaurant chains. That report sent Chipotle stock up 6%. It's not unusual for deal rumors to lower the potential acquirer's value and increase the target share price. D.A. Davis and analyst Matt Curtis wrote in a note to clients yesterday that he views the odds of a deal being completed as relatively low, about 20%. Starbucks spokesperson tells CNBC, it doesn't comment on rumors.
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0: We're learning former International Criminal Court Judge Navi Pillay was awarded the Nobel Peace Prize today for her work promoting peace and international law. Pillay has been instrumental in ensuring that war crimes, crimes against humanity, and genocide are prosecuted. In the words of Jordan Whitney, Fredness, chair of the Norwegian Nobel Committee. 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
0: Checking the temperature at 7:30 on this Friday morning. It's 45 degrees under cloudy skies. Madeline Smith at the Mount Washington Weather Office says partly sunny, highs in the upper 50s. Details in 15 minutes. Good morning, I'm Bob Welch. It's Friday, October the 9th on WDEV. In the headlines, New Hampshire Attorney General's office says a woman was killed after a shooting involving law enforcement near Bath, Grafton County. Vermont State Police continue to investigate a Williston officer-involved shooting that left one man injured. Police have released the names of the people involved in a crash that killed a cyclist in Plattsburgh. And tracking Hurricane Isaias, a Category 2 storm, making landfall later today.
11: With SRN News, I'm Bob Agnew in Washington. Hurricane Isaias is a Category 2 storm as it heads toward the Gulf Coast. Last check, the National Hurricane Center reported the storm had maximum sustained winds of 105 miles an hour. It's forecast to become a Category 3 storm, then lose some strength before making landfall near the Florida-Alabama border sometime overnight tonight into Saturday morning. Also at SRNNews.com, New York City Mayor Mamdani says he was unable to secure the release of a man shot by federal immigration agents in Upper Manhattan. Mamdani says he spoke with President Trump about the man who was sitting inside a car when he was wounded Thursday afternoon. A 5-year-old child was also inside the vehicle at the time. Secretary of War Pete Hegseth says the execution of Nidal Hassan by firing squad will be live streamed on December 3rd. This is SRN News.
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0: 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New Hampshire's Attorney General's office says a woman was killed after a shooting involving law enforcement near Bath, Grafton County. In a press release, the AG's office says state troopers and local police were pursuing a vehicle when it stopped near the intersection of Route 302 and 112. Troopers and local police made contact with a woman armed with what appeared to be a handgun. The AG's office says during the interaction, shots were fired and the woman was injured. She was later transported to the hospital and pronounced dead. No one else was involved in the incident, suffering physical injuries. Vermont State Police continue to investigate a Williston officer-involved shooting yesterday that left one man injured. It happened on Route 2A between Butternut Road and Old Creamery Road around 5 a.m. Williston police say they were called to the scene for a roadway hazard. And Williston officer fired his gun, striking a man. An eyewitness telling Channel 3 they saw a car slowly approach a Williston police cruiser pulled over on Route 2A, and it looked like the car was, the eyewitness saying that it looked like the car was just trying to go around the officer. And then once he tried to go back in the northbound lane, the officer tried to stop him. The guy didn't stop, and then the next thing you know, there were gunshots. That's a quote from the eyewitness here. The man who was shot was taken to UVM Medical Center with a gunshot wound to the hip. He was treated and has since been released. The Williston officer who fired the shot was also taken to the hospital, where he was treated for injuries and released. Authorities continue to investigate a car fire last night on I-89 northbound. It happened near exit 16 in Colchester. Vermont State Police got the call around 5:30. They say it appears the fire was started inside the car near the center console, and it is believed it was caused by some sort of mechanical or electrical issue. The driver, 61-year-old John Bursey of St. Albans, the only person in the car, and was able to get out safely.
14: The flu monster could be anywhere. 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
0: 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Police have tracked down the Brattleboro man who police say hit a juvenile with his car and fled Wednesday night. The juvenile, whose age was not specified, was taken to the hospital with non-life-threatening injuries. A 32-year-old Charles Walsh of Brattleboro held without bail. Police have released the names of the people involved in a crash that killed a cyclist in Plattsburgh. It happened last Thursday at the intersection of Margaret Street and Cumberland Avenue. Police are still trying to figure out exactly what happened, but police say 32-year-old Nathan Morgan of Plattsburgh was driving south, turned left, and hit 53-year-old Jeanette Taylor, who was riding an e-bike. Taylor died at the scene. Morgan remained on the scene and cooperated with police. There is no word yet on whether he will face criminal charges. Russian strikes killed two people and wounded five more across Ukraine as Ukraine struggles to counter escalating Russian bombardments that have killed more than 50 people over the past 3 days. One man was killed and five people were wounded in Russian strikes on Ukraine's Zaporizhia region this morning. The head of the regional military administration tells the AP the attacks hit residential areas and that a child was among the wounded. Another man was killed in western Ukraine. Ukraine's interior ministry said on Telegram Russia also attacked warehouse facilities in the Bucha district of the Kyiv region today, wounding three. It said that rescuers were still searching for a woman who may still be under the rubble. Elsewhere, a Ukrainian attack on Russia's eastern Belgorod region killed two people. Regional governor saying that 12 people had been wounded in those strikes. Saudi Arabia's Civil Aviation Authority says three Saudi citizens are killed, including a pilot with a national airline, and several other people of different nationalities were wounded in attacks targeting Riyadh's King Khalid International Airport and a Saudi Airlines aircraft. Yesterday's attack marked the deadliest in Saudi Arabia since the kingdom and allied forces in neighboring Yemen launched a major military offensive last weekend against Yemen's Iran-backed Houthi rebels. It's 7:39.
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16: 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Larry Godsey makes a case for planting trees on your farm. He was once an economist at the University of Missouri Center for Agroforestry and now works as a property appraiser.
18: I have since come to appreciate the fact that your woodlots have a great deal of value and provide a great deal of benefits. We just don't understand those benefits very well.
16: Godsey says agroforestry includes alley cropping, forest farming, silvopasture, riparian forest buffers, and windbreaks. He says strategic tree plantings could out-earn traditional crops on the same acreage.
18: croplands in the United States lose soil at an average rate of 6 to 7 tons per acre per year. Even with the grass on the pasture, they're losing 2 to 3 tons per acre per year. And based on current numbers, USDA spends about $5.5 to $6.5 billion annually for voluntary conservation programs. And then with the Inflation Reduction Act that was just implemented not too long ago, that added another $19 billion for voluntary climate smart practices.
16: Godsey says windbreaks around buildings that house livestock or poultry cut down winter heating costs. And he says some tree plantings can produce marketable products on their own.
18: Agroforestry isn't just about selling niche products. That is a great option, but that's not what it's 100% about.
16: That's Farm to Fork. I'm Darrell Anderson.
0: 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The FBI has seized scanning and phishing tools used by a group of hackers that officials say is associated with the Chinese government and is believed responsible for disruptive cyber operations in the U.S. and abroad, including against the power industry, academia, and critical infrastructure. The FBI and Justice Department say the seizure of the tools represents the latest law enforcement effort in recent years to go after a broad-based hacking campaign known to the private sector is Flax Typhoon. The tools at issue, called MicroSan and FishHub, were used by the hackers to scan, phish, and hack targets that included the U.S. and foreign critical infrastructure. Residents have boarded up windows and stacked their sandbags while thousands of National Guard soldiers are deploying in anticipation of Category 2 Hurricane Isaias, which packed swift winds and threatens to bring a storm surge with devastating flood to the Gulf Coast. Isaias is the first hurricane of the Atlantic season and is expected to usher in dangerous conditions on the Florida Panhandle, southern Alabama, and southern Mississippi. When it makes landfall late today, heavy rain and flooding possible into the weekend as far north as Tennessee and North Carolina. The National Weather Service office in Mobile, Alabama, says the Category 2 hurricane is most likely to strike along the Alabama-Florida state line and bring life-threatening storm surge across Pensacola Bay, but there's a small chance it could hit further west and have a major impact on Mobile or further east and have a strong impact on the Florida cities of Pensacola and Destin. We'll take a look at the weather forecast closer to home in a moment here on WDEV. Our time is 7:43.
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0: We got a temperature of 44 degrees, 44 outside the WDEV studios, and warming up a little bit. Madeline Smith with the details from the Mount Washington Weather Office now.
21: The chance for a few rain showers continues this morning, mainly over northern Vermont and around the central Greens, before high pressure begins to build in towards this afternoon. Partly cloudy skies across the state for today with quite breezy conditions as winds blow around 10 to 15 miles per hour with gusts up to 30 miles per hour possible at times. Scattered light rain showers hang around through the morning, clearing out before an additional round of showers move through late this afternoon and evening. Cooler temperatures than yesterday with highs for your Friday ranging from around 60 degrees in the Champlain Valley and Upper Valley to the mid-50s towards the Northeast Kingdom. Any lingering showers clear out shortly after sunset tonight, with skies becoming mostly clear heading into Saturday morning. Winds become light overnight as that high pressure moves in over the region, with much cooler temperatures tonight as lows get down to the lower 30s in the Northeast Kingdom, mid-30s in the Upper Valley to the upper 30s towards the Champlain Valley. For Radio Vermont, this is meteorologist Madeline Smith reporting from the Mount Washington Observatory.
0: 46 in Morrisville, 43 in Island Pond, 44 in Barrie, 49 in Burlington, 50 in Plattsburgh, 47 Middlebury, 43 White River Junction, 47 in Ticonderoga, and most of these reporting locations under a mix of sun and clouds. Morrisville and Island Pond, along with Plattsburgh, still kind of cloudy. Saranac Lake, cloudy in 45. Sherbrooke, cloudy in 46. Montreal, cloudy 48. At the moment, Ottawa's cloudy in 45. Portland, Maine, cloudy 49 degrees. Boston Logan Airport, 51, with Albany International reporting partly cloudy, 45 degrees. Down the Hudson River in Poughkeepsie, it is 43, and further south in New York City, 50 degrees, where they're expected to hit 70 today. Not so much for us. We're going to top out mid-50s, if we're lucky, today. There are growing calls for transparency this morning after an ICE agent shot a man in Manhattan with his 5-year-old son in the backseat of his car. Homeland Security said the man was an illegal immigrant with a long history of run-ins with police. Authorities say ICE agents were trying to detain 28-year-old Oscar Belgal at about 4 yesterday afternoon when agents opened fire, striking him in the neck. Officers described as a young son was seated in the back seat, appearing frozen in shock. Residents described the chaotic scenes following the shooting, saying a nearby school had just dismissed students. At the time of the shooting, ICE agents were attempting to detain a person being investigated for ties to migrants involved in the shooting of an off-duty customs officer in Fort Washington Park last July. Two Dominican nationals involved in that case were sentenced in federal court earlier this week, while state charges still pending.
1: I love my job. Yeah, I really love it.
2: Brian Bittner of Bittner Antiques in Shelburne.
1: It's a constant learning experience. I never know what I'm going to see. I've seen some incredible things. One of the first calls that I had in the area, I turned the corner in this living room, and there's an original Gilbert Stuart painting of George Washington. It was not for sale, but it's just incredible. I mean, I didn't have to go to the museum, pay, you know, drive to wherever, the Met, and I got to see it and talk to the lady about it. Her great-great-great relative was a signer of the Declaration, and they grew up in Philadelphia. Well, she got the George painting by Gilbert Stuart, and she called her brother up and said, what about the Martha? And he said, we didn't think anybody wanted it. It's in the dumpster. The stories are incredible. I love it.
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0: 7:49, 7:50 make that on our Friday morning here. We're getting closer to the end of the work week, but we still have Friday to get through, friends. As slowdowns reported on Route 15 eastbound around St. Michael's College, approaching the interchange with 89, and again, though less so, once you're making your way towards the Winooski traffic circle. North of that, no issues on routes 2 and 7 up through the diverging Diamond area. There will be a work zone setting up in a little more than an hour on Interstate 89 in the exit 14 area. That'll be through until 3 o'clock, and expect lane closures in both directions through the construction workday today. the stretch of Spear Street up at the stoplight for Swift Street. That's Spear Street northbound. Looks like that's got some congestion as you're stopping at that stoplight. The work zone in Shelburne has started up for the day with the long planned and looks like it's a long-term work project with the infrastructure in Shelburne along Route 7. No other issues to report, and Route 100 through Waterbury Center is smooth driving for now. It will change before we're through with the day, but it's fine right now. Lake Champlain ferries running on or close to schedule. No issues that I can see with the roadways in the state of New York just yet. We will check it again for you in the next half hour. On the sports page, Yosram Rez homered and drove in three runs, and the Cleveland Guardians beat the Chicago White Sox 9-5 to send their AL Division Series to a winner-take-all Game 5, Cleveland, tomorrow night. First pitch, 8 o'clock. 7:30 we go on the air. WDEV tomorrow night. Pinch hitter Patrick Bailey also went deep as the Guardians won for the second consecutive day after beginning their postseason with two straight losses at home. Joe Adele at a two-run single to cap a six-run sixth inning for the AL Central champions. Ryan O'Reilly scored the go-ahead goal with 3:16 remaining. The Nashville Predators rallied from a 2-0 deficit to beat the Habs 5-2. The veteran redirected a point shot from Roman Josi in the power play 59 seconds after Habs defenseman Mike Matheson tripped Steven Stamkos in the neutral zone. Adam Enstrom added a pair of empty net goals for Nashville, which was outshot 34-18. The Habs host Detroit tomorrow night. David Pastrnak scored his first two goals of the season and added two assists as the Bruins routed the Utah Mammoth 6-1. Jeremy Swayman made 36 saves. Bruins host Philly tomorrow afternoon. Thursday night football. Tampa Bay Buccaneers beat the Dallas Cowboys 24-16. The Celtics won their first preseason game 124-113 over the Cavaliers. Boys High School Soccer, Proctor over Mount St. Joseph 3-1. Sheridan Academy over Grace Christian 1-0. West Rutland over Long Trail 3-2. Hartford over Stratton Mountain 2-1. White River Valley over Green Mountain 5-3. Girls scores, Stowe beats People's Academy 2-1, Lamoille over Spalding 3-1, Rice over Milton 2-1, Woodstock over Stratton Mountain 6-4, Twin Valley and Leland and Gray playing to a 1-1 draw, Champlain Valley Union over Colchester 1-0, Mount Anthony over Otter Valley 1-0, Bellows Falls over Green Mountain Union 3-1, Green Mountain Valley over Hartford 5-1, and BFA St. Albans over Mount Abe 2-0.
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0: European markets now. The German exchange up 302 points. That's 1.22%. The FTSE, the British exchange, that is up 1% this morning. In Asia, Japan's Nikkei 225, little changed. Australia's S&P ASX 200 added 0.64%. Stock futures For us, edging higher early today due to the drop in oil prices, and after an underwhelming revenue report from OpenAI took some steam out of the high-flying artificial intelligence trade, shares of SpaceX rose 2% in extended trading after the rocket company announced a deal to buy a nationwide spectrum portfolio. Shares of AT&T, Verizon, and T-Mobile slid as investors worried the agreement could drive up competition for companies they have shares in. Investors will monitor Delta Airlines' earnings before the bell today. Consumer sentiment data for October also expected this morning. That may come down within the hour. Bond yields largely steady this morning as investors digest the latest Treasury auction and President Trump's pledge to not attack Iran until after the midterm elections. And this just across the wire, Treasury Secretary Bessent has hired President Trump's controversial former Fed board pick, Judy Shelton, as advisor. Judy Shelton, who the Senate blocked from joining the Fed, appointed a counselor to Treasury Secretary Scott Bessent. She will advise Bessent on currency policy. That, according to a Treasury statement that will be released a little later on, but CNBC has got a little bit of a sneak peek at that at the information. PepsiCo plans to raise prices on some snacks and drinks and slash corporate costs after a disappointing performance in North America during the third quarter. Price hikes, which will hit Doritos, Ruffles, Sun Chips, and some sodas, will be in the single-digit percent range. Financial Times reporting Starbucks has been working with advisors on a takeover proposal of Chipotle Mexican Grill. In recent months, if it happens, it had combined two of the nation's largest restaurant chains. That report sent Chipotle stock up 6%. It's not unusual for deal rumors to lower the potential acquirer's value and increase the target's share price. D.A. Davidson analyst Matt Curtis wrote in a note to clients, though, yesterday that he views the odds of a deal being completed as relatively low. A Starbucks spokesperson tells CNBC it doesn't comment on rumors.
5: Before we change Vermont's constitution with Proposal 3, I think it's important to ask some serious questions like, will this make Vermont more or less affordable? We at the Fiscal Alliance Foundation did some in-depth research into this subject and found that policies like Proposal 3 reduce business investment and job opportunities and increase taxes and the cost of living, all of which reduce how much you have in your pocket at the end of the day, because that is the number that matters. Proposal 3 doesn't create a new right to collectively bargain in Vermont. That right already exists and is protected by both state and federal law. It does threaten the right of workers who do not wish to join a union or pay dues as a condition of employment. So, before we permanently change our constitution, I think Vermonters deserve the full story on the potential impacts of Proposal 3. Read our research at fiscalalliancefoundation.org and follow us on social media.
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0: A minute to 8 o'clock here on WDEV. We've got 45 degrees outside our studios, warming up to the mid to upper 50s. Partly sunny, the forecast. In detail from Madeline Smith of the Mount Washington Weather Center. That'll be coming up in about 15 minutes' time. The Cleveland Guardians live to play a final Game 5 against the White Sox in our AL Division Series. We'll have it tomorrow night around 7:30 here on WDEV. The Bruins win, the Habs lost, the Celtics won their first preseason game, and plenty of high school soccer scores ahead in sports in about 20 minutes. In the headlines on this Friday, October the 9th on WDEV, a New Hampshire Attorney General's office says a woman was killed after a shooting involving law enforcement in Grafton County. Vermont State Police continue to investigate a Williston officer involved in a shooting yesterday that left one man injured. And police released the names of the people involved in a crash that killed a cyclist in Plattsburgh. Good morning, I'm Bob Welch.
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11: Breaking news this hour at Town Hall. I'm Bob Agnew in Washington. Georgia Governor Brian Kemp is declaring a state of emergency in anticipation of the Atlantic's first hurricane of the year.
7: Governor Brian Kemp said Thursday afternoon,
22: "We expect Isaias to begin impacting Georgia overnight on Friday, tracking toward the western part of the state with heavy rain bands, possible flooding, and potential tornadic activity into Saturday."
7: Because of the weather threat, he declared a state of emergency, allowing state agencies to prepare for the hurricane. He advised Georgians to stock up on essentials like water, food, batteries, and flashlights, emphasizing the importance of taking the storm seriously. I'm Liz Kennedy.
11: Florida Governor Ron DeSantis has issued a state of emergency for 25 of his counties.
23: We're preparing for Category 3 landfall. I think most people do not believe it will be that strong when it hits, but my view is you prepare, and then if you end up not having to use all the preparation, you're fine.
11: Isaias is a Category 2 storm now as it heads toward the Gulf Coast with maximum sustained winds of 105 miles an hour. It is forecast to become a Category 3 storm and then lose some strength before making landfall near the Florida-Alabama border, probably sometime overnight tonight into tomorrow morning. In New York City, the NYPD says a man is recovering after being shot by federal immigration agencies in the Bronx.
24: According to the police department, the incident happened around 4 p.m. on Thursday in the Marble Hill section. The NYPD was not on the scene at the time of the shooting. The person who was shot has not been identified. However, law enforcement sources say the person is conscious and receiving medical attention. No further information was provided. In New York, I'm Lizzie Radabali.
11: On Wall Street, Dow futures are down by 6 points. NASDAQ futures up by 223. This is SRN News.
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11: Jeannie Buss's five siblings are now filing a formal opposition to her efforts to block their sale of the family shares of the Los Angeles Lakers.
26: Buss's siblings call her efforts legally and factually baseless. Buss remains on as team governor after Mark Walters sold the Lakers to Bob Iger and Josh Kushner. The family owns more than 17.8% of the franchise. In August, Jimmy, Johnny, Janie, Joey, and Jesse Buss voted to include their stake in the sale. Jeannie Buss immediately opposed the vote, saying the transaction would breach the family trust. If the Buss family trust did sell its remaining shares, it would make Jeannie Buss ineligible to serve on the board of governors, because the NBA requires governors to own at least 15% of the franchise. I'm Daniel Martindale.
11: The USS Abraham Lincoln has returned to San Diego after a record 10-month deployment to the Middle East. Cheering family members and loved ones welcomed the aircraft carrier on Thursday following a deployment that lasted some 10 months. More on these stories at townhall.com. Halloween may not even be here yet, but Christmas is already making its way onto the store shelves.
9: Spirit Christmas, the holiday spinoff from Spirit Halloween, says it's opening 44 stores across 15 states this season. The first locations open October 17th, with dozens more converting from Halloween stores and opening in early November. The stores feature Christmas decor and visits with Santa, along with gifts and toys. It started with just a handful of locations 2 years ago, so Halloween may still be on the calendar, but Christmas is not on the door. I'm Monica Nelson.
11: Secretary of War Pete Hegseth says the execution of Nidal Hassan by firing squad will take place and be live streamed on December 3rd. The former Army doctor killed 12 soldiers, one civilian, and an unborn baby back in November 2009. The killing spree took place at Fort Hood in Texas. You'll find more on these stories at townhall.com. From Washington, I'm Bob Agnew.
0: Good morning. It's 8:05 from WDEV and 43 degrees, warming up to a high temperature in the mid to upper 50s, maybe 60 today. Mount Washington meteorologist Madeline Smith says partly sunny in the full forecast in about 10 minutes' time. I'm Bob Welch, and this is the Morning News Service for this Friday morning. New Hampshire's Attorney General says a woman was killed after a shooting involving law enforcement near Bath, Grafton County. In a press release, the AG's office says state troopers and local police were pursuing a vehicle, but it stopped near the intersections of Route 302 and 112. Troopers and local police made contact with a woman armed with what appeared to be a handgun. The AG's office says during the interaction, shots were fired and the woman was injured. She was later transported to the hospital and pronounced dead. No one else involved in the incident suffered physical injuries. Vermont State Police continue to investigate Williston officer-involved shooting yesterday that left one man injured. It happened on Route 2A between Butternut Road and Old Creamery Road around 5 in the morning. Williston police say they were called to the scene for a roadway hazard, and a Williston officer fired his gun, striking a man. An eyewitness tells Channel 3 they saw a car slowly approach a Williston cruiser pulled over on Route 2A, and from the eyewitness here, he looked like the car was just trying to go around the officer, didn't really evaluate the situation before he went, and then once he tried to go back into the northbound lane, the officer tried to stop him. The guy didn't stop, and then next thing you know, there were gunshots. The man who was shot was taken to the UVM Medical Center with a gunshot wound to the hip. He was treated and has since been released. The Williston officer who fired the shot was also taken to the hospital, where he was treated for injuries and also released. Authorities continue to investigate a car fire last night on I-89 northbound. It happened near exit 16 in Colchester. Vermont State Police got the call around 5:30. They say it appears the fire started inside the car near the center console and is believed caused by some sort of mechanical or electrical issue. The driver, 61-year-old John Mercy of St. Albans, was the only person in the car and was able to get out safely. It's the Morning News Service from Radio Vermont, and it's 8 minutes past the hour.
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0: A man wanted in connection with the murder of his mother in a Reading, Massachusetts home was taken into custody by Vermont State Police yesterday. NBC5 reports 22-year-old Ryan Hannafin was arrested without incident at 2:30 yesterday afternoon after state troopers conducted a traffic stop on Route 100 near the Sugarbush Access Road in Warren. Earlier in the day, Massachusetts State Police notified local authorities that they believed Hannafin was in Vermont. and that he was a person of interest in a murder in Reading outside Boston. According to WCVB in Boston, Massachusetts police got a 911 call at 12:38 yesterday morning from Matthew Hannafin, who reported that he returned to his Center Avenue home to find his wife, 49-year-old Adria Hannafin, dead. The couple's 13-year-old son was home at the time. Ryan said it appears the victim was shot. With Hannafin's apprehension, Mass State Police say there is no further risk to public safety. Police have released the names of the people involved in a crash that killed a cyclist in Plattsburgh. It happened last Thursday at the intersection of Margaret Street and Cumberland Avenue. Police are still trying to figure out exactly what happened, but they say 32-year-old Nathan Morgan of Plattsburgh was driving south, turned left, and hit 53-year-old Janet Taylor, who was riding an e-bike. Taylor died at the scene. Morgan remained on the scene and is cooperating with police. There's no word yet whether he will face criminal charges. WDEV News Time, 8:10 on the Friday morning. Stop and go patrol and see how things are doing at this particular point in the morning as the roads gradually wind up waking up here. And there is Route 100 starting to wake up, too, around Stowe. Looks like this is more of the Pucker Street portion of Route 100 heading southbound and into the junction with 108 rather than northbound. But that'll all change eventually as the day wears on.

0: of lane closures on Interstate 89 South between Bolton and Waterbury. And I don't see as it's causing any slowdowns, but keep your eye peeled out for it anyway. No other issues to mention. There is slowdowns on Route 2 in Montpelier near the cemetery and along the river there. That is about it. Lake Champlain ferries running on or close to schedule. And we'll check it again for you in the next half hour right here. 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
0: Our news watch continues. Russian strikes killed two people and wounded five more across Ukraine as Ukraine struggles to counter escalating Russian bombardments that have killed more than 50 people over the past 3 days. One man was killed and five were wounded in the Russian strikes in Ukraine's Zaporizhzhia region this morning. The head of the regional military administration tells the AP the attacks hit residential areas and that a child was among the wounded. Another man was killed in western Ukraine. Ukraine's interior ministry said in Telegram Russia also attacked warehouse facilities in the Bukha district of the Kyiv region today, wounding three. It said that rescuers are searching for a woman who may still be under the rubble. Elsewhere, a Ukrainian attack on Russia's eastern Belgorod region killed two people. Regional governor saying that 12 people had been wounded in Ukrainian strikes. Saudi Arabia's civil aviation authority says three Saudi citizens were killed, including a pilot with the national airline. Several other people of different nationalities were wounded in attacks targeting Riyadh's King Khalid International Airport and a Saudi Airlines aircraft. Yesterday's attack marked the deadliest in Saudi Arabia since the kingdom and allied forces in neighboring Yemen launched a major military offensive last weekend against Yemen's Iran-backed Houthi rebels. The FBI has seized scanning and phishing tools used by a group of hackers that officials say is associated with the Chinese government and is believed responsible for disruptive cyber operations in the U.S. and elsewhere, including against the power industry, academia, and critical infrastructure. The FBI and Justice Department say the seizure of the tools represents the latest law enforcement effort in recent years to go after a broad-based hacking campaign known to the private sector as Flax Typhoon. The tools at issue, called MicroScan and Fish Hub, were used by the hackers to scan, fish, and hack targets that included U.S. and foreign critical infrastructure. 8:15 here at WDEV, and we are gradually warming ourselves up. Gradually, we're at 46. And we are warming our way. We might get 60 today, right, Madeline Smith at the Bob Washington Weather Office?
2: The chance for a few rain showers continues this morning, mainly over northern Vermont and around the central Greens, before high pressure begins to build in towards this afternoon. Partly cloudy skies across the state for today with quite breezy conditions as winds blow around 10 to 15 miles per hour with gusts up to 30 miles per hour possible at times. Scattered light rain showers hang around through the morning, clearing out before an additional round of showers move through late this afternoon and evening. Cooler temperatures than yesterday, with highs for your Friday ranging from around 60 degrees in the Champlain Valley and Upper Valley to the mid-50s towards the Northeast Kingdom. Any lingering showers clear out shortly after sunset tonight, with skies becoming mostly clear heading into Saturday morning. Winds become light overnight as that high pressure moves in over the region, with much cooler temperatures tonight as lows get down to the lower 30s in the Northeast Kingdom, mid-30s in the Upper Valley to the upper 30s towards the Champlain Valley. For Radio Vermont, this is meteorologist Madeline Smith reporting from the Mount Washington Observatory.
0: 47 in Morrisville, 45 in Island Pond, 46 in Barrie, 51 in Burlington and Plattsburgh, 48 in Middlebury, 46 in White River Junction and Saranac Lake, as well as Sherbrooke. Montreal, cloudy, 48. Ottawa, mostly cloudy, 46. Portland, partly cloudy, 51. Boston, sunny skies, 52 degrees. And Albany's at 46, Poughkeepsie, 47. And Greater New York, 52 today. They are warming up to 70. Boston's expected high temperature, 66 as well.

0: Not such night weather on the Gulf Coast as residents have boarded up windows and stacked sandbags while thousands of National Guard soldiers are deploying in anticipation of Hurricane Isaias, which is packing swift winds and threatening to bring a storm surge with devastating flood to the Gulf Coast. Isaias, the first hurricane of the Atlantic season, expected to usher in dangerous conditions in the Florida Panhandle, southern Alabama, and southern Mississippi when it makes landfall late today. Exactly where, they're not quite sure, but heavy rain and flooding were possible into the weekend as far north as Tennessee and North Carolina. The National Weather Service office in Mobile, Alabama, says the Category 2 hurricane most likely to strike along the Alabama-Florida state line and bring life-threatening storm surge across Pensacola Bay. There's a small chance it could hit further west and have a major impact on Mobile, or further east and have a strong effect on the Florida cities of Pensacola and Destin. Moving 110, the winds, sustained winds 110 miles an hour, and the movement is to the north-northeast at just 15 miles an hour. There are growing calls for transparency this morning after an ICE agent shot a man in Manhattan with his 5-year-old son in the back seat of the car. Homeland Security say the man was a, quote, illegal immigrant with a long history of run-ins with police. Authorities say ICE agents were trying to detain 28-year-old Oscar Begal about 4 yesterday afternoon when agents opened fire, striking him in the neck. Begal was inside the vehicle at the time of the shooting. And again, officials say his young son was seated in the back seat. Residents described chaotic scenes following the shooting, saying a nearby school had just dismissed students and that the boy appeared frozen in shock. At the time of the shooting, ICE agents were attempting to detain a person being investigated for ties to migrants involved in the shooting of an off-duty customs officer in the Fort Washington Park last July. Two Dominican nationals involved in the case were sentenced in federal court earlier this week, while state charges are still pending.
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0: It's 8:20, and the Cleveland Guardians have lived to play another game, a decisive Game 5, because it's a 5-game series, and it's been taken out to Game 5. The final score last night, 9-5, Cleveland over the White Sox. The Game 5 will be in Cleveland tomorrow night. We'll have it. 8 o'clock first pitch, 7:30, we go on the air. Our coverage from ESPN Radio starts at that point. Pinch hitter Patrick Bailey also went deep as the Guardians won for the second consecutive day after beginning their postseason with 2 straight losses at home. Ryan O'Reilly scored the go-ahead goal with 3:16 remaining, and the Nashville Predators rallied from a 2-0 deficit to beat the Montreal Canadiens 5-2. The Habs host Detroit tomorrow night. David Pastrnak scoring his first 2 goals of the season and added 2 assists as the Bruins routed the Utah Mammoths 6-1. The Bruins host Philly tomorrow afternoon. Thursday night football, Bucky Irving already at his first 100-yard game since his rookie year in 2024 when the Tampa Bay running back finished off the Dallas Cowboys with a run that gave him a career high. Jalen Daniels, the undrafted rookie filling in for franchise quarterback Baker Mayfield, enjoyed the view while doing plenty himself to get the Buccaneers their first win of the season and just his second start. Irving ran for 165 yards, including a 72-yard run to set up the touchdown, put Tampa Bay ahead for good while scoring twice himself, and the Tampa Bay Buccaneers beat the Dallas Cowboys 24-16. The Celtics won their first preseason game, 124-113 over the Cavaliers. And one last time here, the girls and boys high school soccer scores from last night. Proctor over Mount St. Joseph 3-1. Sharon Academy over Grace Christian 1-0. West Rutland over Long Trail 3-2. Hartford over Stratton Mountain 2-1. And White River Valley over Green Mountain 5-3. On the girls' side, Stowe beats People's Academy 2-1. Lamoille over Spalding 3-1. Rice over Milton 2-1. Woodstock over Stratton Mountain 6-4. Twin Valley and Leland and Gray playing to a 1-1 draw. Champlain Valley Union over Colchester 1-0. Mount Anthony over Otter Valley 1-0. Bellows Falls over Green Mountain Union 3-1. Green Mountain Valley over Hartford 5-1. And BFA St. Albans over Mount Abe 2-0.
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3: With the WDEV Community Calendar, I'm Tom McLeod. We start off with an update. The Meeting House on the Green in East Fairfield was to have had their last show of the year coming up this Saturday. It was going to be a food shelf benefit with the Olio Romeos, but there's some sickness going around in town that's affected one of the band members and some of the people who helped put the show on. So this Saturday's show has been canceled. Now they're hoping to make that up in sometime in early November, and we'll keep you posted. Everything's a go at the fall flea market that's benefiting Justice for Dogs, and they will be underway with the sale Friday from 9 to 5 and Saturday 9 to 1. This is at the Woolcut Town Hall on Route 15 in Woolcut. They have house plants and, of course, all the items that you would find at a flea market, plus a 50-50 raffle, lantern auction, bake sale. Now, they're looking for some donated canned cat food, and if you can bring that by, you can enter to win a nice fall gift basket. There's also a bottle can drop going on throughout Friday and Saturday as well. More details either at justicefordogsvt.org or call 1-802-472-3894. Coming up on Sunday, it's the 4th annual Corinth Fall Festival. Celebrate the colors of fall with friends and family, and that's going to be from 10 to 3 in Corinth at the ball fields on 301 Fairground Road. They'll have 70 vendors, tractor rides, food, live music, and free face painting. For more information, 802-477-3272. It is another edition of the Hyde Park Elementary School's 6th grade fundraiser, and they're doing bingo for that. And the first one was back in late September. The next one comes our way this Sunday afternoon from 1 to 4. And it's over at the Hyde Park BFW. Now, you don't have to bring daubers. They'll have the chips and cards. It's 50 cents a card and a dollar minimum to play. There's a 50-50 raffle, and that is for a Johnson Woolen Mills blanket. That drawing will be at the last bingo, which is coming up on November 15th. Hot food ready for purchase. If you need more information, 802-888-7779. I'm Tom McLeod with the WDEV Community Calendar.
0: And I'm Bob Welch. It's time for business. It's 826. Stock futures edging higher. After an underwhelming revenue report from OpenAI took some steam out of the high-flying artificial intelligence trade, the stock futures edging higher, not so much because of that, but because of the decrease in oil prices on the futures markets. Shares of SpaceX rose 2% in extended trading after the rocket company announced a deal to buy a nationwide spectrum portfolio for phone service, and that the shares of AT&T, Verizon, and T-Mobile slid as investors wondered if the agreement could drive up competition. Investors will monitor Delta Airlines earnings, which are coming up supposedly within the hour. Consumer sentiment data for October, we're expecting that too within the hour. Bond yields largely steady this morning as investors digested the latest Treasury auction and President Trump's pledge not to attack Iran until after the midterm elections. PepsiCo plans to raise prices on some snacks and drinks and slash corporate costs after a disappointing performance in North America during the third quarter that was. The price hikes, which will hit Doritos, Ruffles, Sun Chips, and some sodas, will be in the single-digit percentage range, and prices will still be lower than they were at the start of the year. PepsiCo says they must raise prices and to recoup rising costs for fuel, aluminum, agricultural commodities. The Financial Times is reporting Starbucks has been working with advisors on a takeover proposal of Chipotle Mexican Grill in recent months. If the deal happens, it would combine two of the nation's largest restaurant chains. That report sent Chipotle stock up 6%. Tends to happen even when it is rumors that the potential acquirer's value lowers and the target share price increases. D.A. Davis and analyst Matt Curtis writes in a note to clients yesterday that he views the odds of a deal being completed as relatively low, about 20%. A Starbucks spokesperson tells CNBC it doesn't comment about rumors. And now a moment of your time for our friends at 802 Honda, or you can get ahead of winter by saving $20 on your seasonal tire changeover, but you gotta book your changeover by Halloween to lock in the savings. 802 Cars presents their Halloween Spooktacular free family event that's coming up in a couple weeks on the 24th, Saturday the 24th from noon to 4. And you can RSVP now at 802cars.com. 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And if you need to get your car ready for winter, in addition to getting your tires changed, you can reach out to the 802 Honda Parts Department and the Service Department to make sure that your Honda's a Honda with genuine Honda parts and genuine Honda accessories. 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
0: And we learned overnight that former International Criminal Court Judge Navi Pillay has been awarded the Nobel Peace Prize for her work promoting peace and international law. Pillay has been instrumental in ensuring that war crimes, crimes against humanity, and genocide are prosecuted, says Jorgen Watney Freidnes, chair of the Norwegian Nobel Committee. We are at 8:31 and 45 degrees, 47 degrees, 47, 47. We're warming up to the mid to upper 50s today, and Madeline Smith has details in 15 minutes. On this Friday, October the 9th, I'm Bob Welch on WDEV. In the headlines, New Hampshire's Attorney General's office says a woman was killed after a shooting involving law enforcement in Grafton County. Vermont State Police continue to investigate a Williston officer-involved shooting yesterday that left one man injured. And Vermont State Police arrest a man wanted by Massachusetts police, a person of interest, in the death of their wife in Greater Boston and tracking Hurricane Isaias. Those stories and more on the way in this 8:30 half hour of WDEV's Morning News Service.
3: With SRN News, I'm Bob Agnew in Washington. Isaias is now a Category 2 hurricane as it heads toward the Gulf Coast. At last check, the National Hurricane Center reported the storm had maximum sustained winds of 105 miles an hour. It is forecast to grow even stronger into a Category 3 before it makes landfall somewhere near the Florida-Alabama border, probably tonight into early tomorrow. Secretary of War Pete Hegseth says the execution of Nidal Hassan by firing squad will be live-streamed. The former Army doctor killed 12 soldiers, one civilian, and an unborn baby in November 2009 at Fort Hood, Texas. President Trump says people who say artificial intelligence, super intelligence, are the enemy. That's what he wrote on Truth Social yesterday. Microsoft disputes claims by the administration it's firing Americans to hire foreign workers. Microsoft released a statement saying most of its workers in the U.S. are Americans. This is SRN News.
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8: If you're a Christian, you know the story of the crucifixion, but have you ever really considered what Jesus physically endured? 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
0: Our WDEV News Watch continues at 8:34. The New Hampshire Attorney General's office says a woman was killed after a shooting involving law enforcement near Bath, Grafton County. In a press release, the AG's office says state troopers and local police were pursuing a vehicle when it stopped near the intersections of Route 302 and 112. Troopers and local police made contact with a woman armed with what appeared to be a handgun. The AG's office says during the interaction, shots were fired and the woman was injured. She was later transported to the hospital and pronounced dead. No one else involved in the incident suffered physical injuries. Vermont State Police continue to investigate a Williston officer-involved shooting yesterday that left one man injured. It happened on Route 2A between Butternut Road and Old Creamery Road around 5 yesterday morning. Williston police say they were called to the scene for a roadway hazard, and a Williston officer fired his gun, striking a man. The man was shot and taken to the UVM Medical Center. The gunshot wound to the hip. He was treated and has since been released. The Williston officer who fired the shot was also taken to the hospital where he was treated for injuries and released. Authorities continue to investigate a car fire last night on I-89 northbound that happened near Exit 16 in Colchester. Vermont State Police got the call around 5:30. They say it appears the fire started inside the car near the center console, and it's believed it was caused by some sort of mechanical or electrical issue. The driver, 61-year-old John Mercy of St. Albans, the only person in the car, and they were able to get out safely. A man wanted in connection with the murder of his mother in a Reading, Massachusetts home was taken into custody by Vermont State Police yesterday. NBC5 reports 22-year-old Ryan Hannafin was arrested without incident at 2:30 yesterday afternoon after state troopers conducted a traffic stop on Route 100 near the Sugarbush Access Road in Warren. Earlier in the day, Massachusetts State Police notified Vermont police that they believed Hannafin was in Vermont and that he was a person of interest in a murder in Reading, outside Boston. According to WCVB-TV in Boston, Mass State Police got a 911 call around 12:38 yesterday morning from Matthew Hannafin, who reported that he returned to his Center Avenue home to find his wife, 49-year-old Andrea Hannafin, dead. The couple's 13-year-old son was home at the time. Ryan said it appears the victim was shot. With Hannafin's apprehension, Mass State Police say there is no further risk to public safety. Police have released the names of the people involved in a crash that killed a cyclist in Plattsburgh. It happened last Thursday at the intersection of Margaret Street and Cumberland Avenue. Police are still trying to figure out exactly what happened, but they say 32-year-old Nathan Morgan of Plattsburgh was driving south, turned left, and hit 53-year-old Jeanette Taylor, who was riding an e-bike. Taylor died at the scene. Morgan remained on the scene and cooperated with police. There's no word yet on whether he will face criminal charges. 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
9: I love my job. Yeah, I really love it.
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9: 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I've seen some incredible things. One of the first calls that I had in the area, I turned the corner in this living room, and there's an original Gilbert Stuart painting of George Washington. It was not for sale, but it's just incredible. I mean, I didn't have to go to the museum, pay, you know, drive to wherever, the Met, and I got to see it and talk to the lady about it. Her great-great-great relative was a signer of the Declaration, and they grew up in Philadelphia. Well, she got the George painting by Gilbert Stuart, and she called her brother up and said, what about the Martha? And he said, we didn't think anybody wanted it. It's in the dumpster. The stories are incredible. 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
0: Russian strikes killed two people and wounded five more across Ukraine as Ukraine struggles to counter escalating Russian bombardments that have killed more than 50 people over the past 3 days. One man was killed and five people were wounded in Russian strikes on Ukraine's Zaporizhia region this morning. The head of the regional military administration tells the AP the attacks hit residential areas and that a child was among the wounded. Another man was killed in western Ukraine. Ukraine's interior ministry said on Telegram that Russia also attacked warehouse facilities in the Bucha district of the Kyiv region today, wounding three. It said the rescuers still searching for a woman who may still be under the rubble. Elsewhere, a Ukrainian attack on Russia's eastern Belgorod region killed two people. Regional Governor Alexander Shuviev says that 12 people had been wounded in Ukrainian strikes. Saudi Arabia's Civil Aviation Authority says three Saudi citizens were killed, including a pilot with a national airline, and several other people of different nationalities were wounded in attacks targeting Riyadh's King Khalid International Airport and a Saudi Airlines aircraft. Yesterday's attack marked the deadliest in Saudi Arabia since the kingdom and allied forces in neighboring Yemen launched a major military offensive last weekend against Yemen's Iran-backed Houthi rebels. The FBI has seized scanning and phishing tools used by a group of hackers that officials say is associated with the Chinese government and is believed responsible for disruptive cyber operations in the U.S. and abroad, including against the power industry, academia, and critical infrastructure. The FBI and Justice Department say the seizure of the tools represents the latest law enforcement effort in recent years to go after a broad-based hacking campaign known to the private sector as Flax Typhoon. The tools at issue, called MicroSAN and FishHub, were used by hackers to scan, phish, and hack targets that included U.S. and foreign critical infrastructure. Peter Greenberg along shortly with his Worldwide Travel Minute. It's 8:41 on WDEV's Morning News Service.
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0: Hurricane Isaias says intensified into a major Category 3 hurricane. At the last update, just a couple of minutes ago, 120-mile-an-hour winds. It is forecast to make landfall tonight on the Florida Panhandle. That's according to the National Hurricane Center, as of a special advisory within the past couple of minutes here. The storm has grown to a Category 3. National Hurricane Center saying this, Category 3, with 120-mile-an-hour winds and higher gusts, located about 240 miles south of Pensacola, Florida, 170 miles south-southeast of the mouth of the Mississippi River, moving north-northeast at 15 miles an hour. The Hurricane Center says Isaias could continue to intensify for the next 12 hours while it moves over very warm and deep water. And for now, the Hurricane Center projects it will drop back down to a strong Category 2, making landfall late today or early tomorrow morning. The National Hurricane Center Senior Hurricane Specialist Eric Blake says that the delay in the wind shear, though, could mean a stronger hurricane could come ashore. And at this point, whether it's a Category 3 or a Category 2, it's still an extremely dangerous storm, and regardless of the exact point where it makes landfall, there's a whole range of territory that's going to be rocked by this thing as it comes in closer to the shore. Updates on this throughout the day on WDEV. We're at 8:45, and closer to home, the forecast. Meteorologist Madeline Smith of the Mount Washington Weather Office.
17: The chance for a few rain showers continues this morning, mainly over northern Vermont and around the central greens, before high pressure begins to build in towards this afternoon. Partly cloudy skies across the state for today with quite breezy conditions as winds blow around 10 to 15 miles per hour with gusts up to 30 miles per hour possible at times. Scattered light rain showers hang around through the morning, clearing out before an additional round of showers move through late this afternoon and evening. Cooler temperatures than yesterday with highs for your Friday ranging from around 60 degrees in the Champlain Valley and Upper Valley to the mid-50s towards the Northeast Kingdom. Any lingering showers clear out shortly after sunset tonight, with skies becoming mostly clear heading into Saturday morning. Winds become light overnight as that high pressure moves in over the region, with much cooler temperatures tonight, as lows get down to the lower 30s in the Northeast Kingdom, mid-30s in the Upper Valley to the upper 30s towards the Champlain Valley. For Radio Vermont, this is meteorologist Madeline Smith reporting from the Mount Washington Observatory.
0: Looking around the region right now, it's 49 in Morrisville, 46 in Island Pond, all under cloudy skies. 49 in Barrie, 53 in Burlington and Plattsburgh. It's a 51 in Middlebury, 48 in White River Junction under mostly cloudy, 51 in Ticonderoga, Saranac Lake, 46. Montreal's got a rain. Make that Sherbrooke's got a rain in 49. Montreal's cloudy in 49, with Portland mostly sunny, 53. Boston Logan Airport, sunny, 55 degrees, so they got a wind. And that's got a flight delay at Logan Airport as a result of that. Albany International reporting sunny skies and 50. Poughkeepsie, 50 degrees down the Hudson River and closer to New York, 55 degrees. They're expected at 70 degrees today. Yes, that's a ground delay at Logan Airport due to wind for 90 minutes. No other problems so far. Of course, that'll change with regards to the entire Gulf area as we continue to track that storm today. It's now a Category 3 in the latest update coming in a short while ago. Our News Watch continues at 8:47, and there are growing calls for transparency this morning after an ICE agent shot a man in Manhattan with his 5-year-old son in the back seat of his car. Homeland Security said the man was an illegal immigrant with a long history of run-ins with the police. Authorities say ICE agents were trying to detain 28-year-old Oscar Belgal about 4 yesterday afternoon when agents opened fire, striking him in the neck. Belgal was inside a vehicle at the time of the shooting. Residents described a chaotic scene following the shooting, saying a nearby school had just dismissed students and that the boy appeared frozen in shock. At the time of the shooting, ICE agents were attempting to detain a person being investigated for ties to migrants involved in the shooting of an off-duty customs officer in Fort Washington Park last July. 2 Dominican nationals involved in that case were sentenced in federal court earlier this week, while state charges are still pending. It's 8:48.
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20: 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The American Nurses Credentialing Center awarded the hospital its Silver Well-Being Excellence Credential, citing programs that support staff mental health, resilience, professional growth, and workplace safety. 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
0: 8:50, last look at the drive this morning. Of course, things will change, and when developments warrant, we'll jump right on in here and tell you what's going on with this. Also, we'll jump right on in and give you any developments with regards to Hurricane Isaias as it is moving closer to the Gulf Coast. Route 2, there is slowdown there along by the cemetery in Montpelier. Must be some work going on there in that area, though I don't see anything official. Lane closures on Interstate 89 southbound between the Bolton Flats and Waterbury. We're seeing Route 100 start to pick up in the Stowe area already. We're getting into a long weekend, and just expect slowdowns through there as we go on through. And there is road construction on Shelburne Road just in advance of 189, and that is slowing things up this morning in that general area. And another place where you can expect slowdowns is on Interstate 89, both directions around exit 14, and I believe this is due to the pedway that is being built over Interstate 89 that will eventually wind up connecting the neighborhood that is on the west side of the interstate with the mall area on the other side. And I suppose they want to get as much work as they can done before the winter kicks in. No other issues to point out here. Still on the road, easy does it. Our next update will be during the midday news service or when it breaks here on WDEV. It's 8:51. Joe Ramirez homered and drove in three runs, and the Cleveland Guardians beat the Chicago White Sox 9-5 to send their American League Division Series to a winner-take-all Game 5 in Cleveland tomorrow night, 8 p.m., first pitch, 7:30. We go on the air here at WDEV from our friends at ESPN Radio. Pinch hitter Patrick Bailey also went deep as the Guardians won for the second consecutive day after beginning their postseason with two straight losses at home. Ryan O'Reilly scored the go-ahead goal with 3:16 remaining, and the Nashville Predators rallied from a 2-0 deficit to beat the Habs 5-2. Habs host Detroit tomorrow night. David Pastrnak scored his first two goals of the season and added two assists as the Bruins routed the Utah Mammoths 6-1. The Bruins host Philly tomorrow afternoon. Thursday night football. Tampa Bay Buccaneers beat into Dallas Cowboys 24-16, and the Celtics won their first preseason game 124-113 over the Cavaliers.
1: Before we change Vermont's constitution with Proposal 3, I think it's important to ask some serious questions like, will this make Vermont more or less affordable? We at the Fiscal Alliance Foundation did some in-depth research into this subject and found that policies like Proposal 3 reduce business investment and job opportunities and increase taxes and the cost of living, all of which reduce how much you have in your pocket at the end of the day, because that is the number that matters. Proposal 3 doesn't create a new right to collectively bargain in Vermont. That right already exists and is protected by both state and federal law. It does threaten the right of workers who do not wish to join a union or pay dues as a condition of employment. So, before we permanently change our constitution, I think Vermonters deserve the full story on the potential impacts of Proposal 3. Read our research at fiscalalliancefoundation.org and follow us on social media.
0: Looking ahead at the Money Watch today, and one of the stories that has popped up on the computer within, of course, we await the consumer confidence data that should be coming up at some point this morning. But Judy Shelton, who the Senate blocked from joining the Federal Reserve, has been appointed as a counselor to Treasury Secretary Scott Bessent. The controversial economic ideas from her led the Senate to block her nomination, and now Shelton will be advising Scott Bessent on currency policy, the Treasury said. The German exchange up 1.31%, the British exchange up 1% today, and futures are edging higher because of lower oil prices today, and bond yields largely steadying today as investors digest the latest Treasury auction and President Trump's pledge not to attack Iran until after the midterm elections. Shares of SpaceX rose 2% in extended trading after the rocket company announced a deal to buy a nationwide spectrum portfolio. Shares of AT&T, Verizon, and T-Mobile slid as investors wondered or worried, and probably maybe a combination of both, the agreement could drive up competition. Investors will be monitoring Delta Airlines earnings before the bell. We haven't gotten that information just yet, but we're waiting on it, along with consumer sentiment data for this month of October. PepsiCo planning to raise prices on some snacks and drinks and slash corporate profits after a disappointing performance in North America. During the third quarter, the price hikes, which will hit Doritos, Ruffles, Sun Chips, and some sodas, will be in a single-digit percentage range, and prices will still be lower than they were at the start of the year. Financial Times reporting Starbucks has been working with advisors on takeover proposal of Chipotle Mexican Grill in recent months. If it happens, it had combined two of the nation's largest restaurant chains. The report sent Chipotle stock up 6%. Not unusual for deal rumors to lower the potential acquirer's value and increase the target's share price. D.A. Davidson analyst Matt Curtis wrote in a note to clients last night that he views the odds of a deal being completed as, quote, relatively low, or about 20%. A Starbucks spokesperson tells CNBC, it doesn't talk about rumors. Vermont Viewpoint coming up after the 9 o'clock news. I'm Bob Welch. Have a great rest of the day.
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0: And there, the pause that we have as we get ready for the day ahead and stories that we are watching for you. Of course, the big one is the hurricane. It is now a Category 3 storm. The latest guidance says within the hour from the National Hurricane Center says that the storm has grown to a Category 3 with 120-mile-an-hour winds and higher gusts. The sustained winds have increased. The prior notification overnight was 110-mile-an-hour winds, and now it's 120 as it becomes a Category 3. About a half an hour ago, it was located about 240 miles south of Pensacola, Florida, 170 miles south-southeast of the mouth of the Mississippi, moving north-northeast at just 15 miles an hour. You know, it's not... sometimes a storm will be going, and it'll be, you know, 45 miles an hour it's going through, so you can kind of plan on it being, well, you know, it'll move on through, but This is a particularly slow moving. Florida's Governor Ron DeSantis, from a press conference at the Escambia County Emergency Operations Center, saying there's going to be major impacts throughout the Florida Panhandle and that they know it's going to be a major event one way or another.
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22: Breaking news this hour at Town Hall. I'm Bob Agnew in Washington. Republican Mike Rogers and Democrat Abdullah El-Sayed competing for an open U.S. Senate seat in Michigan and had their first campaign debate last night after weeks of swearing both online and in advertisements, flooding the state in one of the nation's most closely watched races. It could determine the fate of the Senate moving forward. Washington and Athens have locked in a new defense spending package. Here's Willie Nelson.
23: Secretary of State Marco Rubio wrapped the 6th Greece U.S. strategic dialogue in Athens, a format started under the first Trump administration. The two sides announced $4 billion in foreign military sales to support Greece's long-term defense plan and make the two militaries work more closely together. Officials also reaffirmed NATO cooperation and expanded work on counterterrorism and illegal immigration. Willie Nelson, Washington.
3: Georgia Governor Brian Kemp has declared a state of emergency in anticipation of Hurricane Isaias. And that severe storm could bring winds of about 105 miles an hour to the shoreline sometime tonight. Florida Governor Ron DeSantis.
5: So we'll monitor it. Yes, we have people staged for search and rescue. The utilities are on their high alert to be able to do rapid power restoration.
3: Isaias currently is a Category 2 storm with winds of about 85 miles an hour. They could strengthen to Category 3 strength before making landfall. Microsoft disputes claims by the administration it's been firing Americans to hire foreign workers.
6: Microsoft released a statement saying most of its workers in the U.S. are Americans and most of its visa applications are not to hire new workers. They're to keep existing Microsoft employees. Other filings are to hire people already legally in the U.S. who want to work for Microsoft. The company says H-1B candidates are paid on par or more than others in similar roles. I'm Brad Ford.
3: More of these stories at townhall.com.
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3: President Trump says people who say the word artificial intelligence instead of superintelligence are what he calls the enemy. That's what he wrote on Truth Social, even though the White House is still using the term in some of its publications, including on one of its science-oriented websites. A change has not been made yet. At 194, the world's oldest living land animal may hold clues to slowing human aging.
25: His name is Jonathan, and he's the world's oldest known living land animal. Researchers at Vanderbilt Health in Tennessee say he's blind and weighs 450 pounds, but otherwise behaves like a five-year-old tortoise. They tested Jonathan's DNA and say his cellular energy production is remarkably youthful. They don't know why, but hope their find will eventually lead to treatments that bring humans closer to a so-called eternal spring. I'm Sarah Lee Kessler.
3: You'll find breaking news and analysis at townhall.com. Your local Starbucks may be on the chopping block as the chain is in the midst of a $1 billion restructuring effort. More on that from Laura Winters.
26: Starbucks, the world's largest coffee store chain, shrinking as it announces plans to close 250 locations here in the U.S. 17 of the stores closing are in New York State, 8 of them in New York City.
3: That is correspondent Laura Winters reporting. The Buccaneers beat the Cowboys 24-16 last night on Thursday Night Football from Arlington. That kicks off Week 5 of the NFL action. Also at townhall.com, Secretary of War Pete Hegseth says the execution of Nidal Hassan by firing squad will be live streamed. The former Army doctor killed 12 soldiers, one civilian, and an unborn baby in November of 2009 in a mass shooting at Fort Hood in Texas. You'll find more on these stories at townhall.com.
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28: Good morning, everybody. David Zuckerman, your host here on Vermont Viewpoint on Thursday, October 1st. We've made it to October. I'm sure folks know it. The colors are popping all over the state. Colder weather's coming for anybody that hasn't gotten a frost yet. Looks like early next week it's going to hit pretty hard. You know, October's also the last full month of campaign season, which probably drives some people crazy, but also it's our our system of governance at stake here, and what kinds of laws are going to live under in the future, and what might change, what might not, based on all the folks who get elected one way or the other. So today's show is going to have some of that conversation. Before I get into that, though, I wanted to mention just how blown away I am and what a harrowing flight that must have been to be on a plane that drops 16,000 feet in something under a minute, and the heroism of both the pilot who had been stabbed and the passengers who got in because of his heroism, getting the door unlocked to somehow figure out not only to get the other pilot out of control of the plane, but then how to actually land a plane. I mean, that's just insane. Hats off to sort of everyone there, and I hope they can somehow get on from that fright. But in any case, the other thing I wanted to mention before I get into talking about my show today is the misogyny and violence that is just happening more and more and more. Last night saw a Facebook post by a senator from Windsor County, and she was talking about some of the things people say about her. And while I've been in politics and I've had plenty of social media jabs and punches and whatevers, the level of what people say and write from behind their keyboards to women is just on a whole nother level. And obviously in the world of politics and discourse, we can and should all disagree and express our viewpoints on things or debate things or point out why we think something is more important than something else. But the level of acceptable ranting and attacks that has become the norm in social media is really deeply unfortunate. And I'm going to tie that to the horrible news out of Cornell. And then now we're hearing about date rape, in which has been going on forever, but a scale in Burlington and UVM that might be new. But the fact that that somehow it's acceptable for men to rape young women and get away with having to write an essay about it, just boggles my mind in this day and age when people are talking about law and order. You know, all crime is challenging, and some of it is property crime, but some of it, when it is assault or murder or injury or rape, that is just unacceptable. I don't know if there's a listener out there that thinks this is acceptable. Please call in and explain to everybody why you think that's acceptable. But the privilege of some of those men in college who are walking basically scot-free after doing that is just mind-boggling to me. So with that, I'm going to talk about today's show. Today's show, the first, we're going to talk about the second hour, which is Mark Redman and Charlotte Steverson and T.N. Berry are going to be on from Spectrum Youth and Family Services. The Empty Bowls annual fundraiser is next Wednesday night, and we're going to talk about what Spectrum does, why this event is happening, what that money goes towards, and the incredible good that is done helping young people who have struggled in various ways and are homeless or separated from their homes for various reasons, and the work that Spectrum does to help them get on their feet and move forward and become the best they can be is really quite a remarkable story. So we'll talk about that in the second hour. In this first hour, I have two guests, or they are both candidates for the Senate district in Addison County. The first will be incumbent Ruth Hardy, and I'll introduce her in half a second. And the second half hour will be a new candidate, Hannah Sessions. She is co-owner of a farm in Addison County, makes amazing cheese. And we'll talk about why she's running in the second half from 9:30 on. But right now I'm going to catch and see. I think Ruth Hardy is on the phone. Senator Hardy, are you there?
8: Yes, I am. Good morning, Dave. How are you?
28: Good morning. And, of course, small world. Ruth knows this, but nobody else does. But there was an all-night contra dance at UVM on Saturday night. Started at 7 at night, went till 7 in the morning. My wife and I got up at 3 o'clock and went to the last three-hour session. We were really excited about the band. So you can all now think I'm crazy, which is probably true. And I went there, and I asked someone to dance, and it turned out it was Ruth Hardy's daughter. We had a lovely chat while we danced. And so small world, of course. Ruth is in Addison County. I'm in Chittenden County. Ruth, it was a pleasure. You have a great daughter. And,
8: thank you.
28: But we're here to talk about your service in the Senate and the fact that you're running for re-election. And one thing I try to do before we get started, my listeners know this, is rather than jump right into politics, just to rehumanize all of us, kind of related to my earlier conversation as well here, you know, tell folks about who Ruth Hardy is. You know, what's your... what do you like to do, or what, you know, what are some of the things you've done outside of politics before we get into you're this color or you're that color or you're good or you're bad and all that kind of stuff?
8: Okay. Well, first of all, it's really lovely to see the sun shining today after a few gloomy days. So I love the sunshine and the fall. Happy October. And related to that, one of my favorite things is to go for hikes in Vermont. My family, I have three kids. They're all young adults now, but my family and I have spent a lot of time hiking around Addison County and other parts of Vermont. So that's one of my favorite things to do.

0: Yeah, and write and read. I blog a lot. I have a really active blog on my website where I talk about politics and what I'm doing and what the legislature's doing. And, of course, right now the campaign. Before bed every night, I read a novel so that I can help reset my brain and go to sleep.
1: That's helpful.
0: Not a whole novel, but part of a novel.
1: Fair enough. Well, that's great. I appreciate that. And, I think that's just really important. I mean, I think everybody out there has hobbies or things they like to do that are outside of what most people paint them as by their job or, you know, one thing they know about them. And I believe you also at one time, since we're going to get into the political side, you were also on your local school board for a while. Is that right?
0: Yeah, I served 3 terms on my local school board. I chaired the Mary Hogan School Board. Mary Hogan is the elementary school in Middlebury. I was actually the last chair of that board before it merged as to become part of the Addison Central School District. And I was the co-chair of our, merger study committee under Act 46 10 years ago. So did a lot of work as a local school board member.
1: Well, thank you. And actually, Act 46 is sort of very related with the mergers and the good and the bad that happened from those mergers. And I'm wondering, sometimes folks talk about term limits and how important it is to have term limits because you got to just turn everything over. On the other hand, when you've got someone like yourself who was on the school board when Act 46 happened, were you also in the Senate at the time? I don't remember. But then went through all that. Having that knowledge as this more recent effort to consolidate schools on sort of Act 46 on steroids, you were very involved in some of the discussions saying, this isn't going to make the results that were thought. Can you tell us a little bit about what having that kind of experience did to help you in what I think was a good thing in thwarting the absolute forced consolidation that came out of the administration's think tank ideas, and why local control of school budgets and school decision-making is so important?
0: Yeah, thanks for that. I was not in the Senate for Act 46. That was before I was there. I was just a local school board member doing my part at the local level, but it absolutely informed my work on education policy during my 8 years in the Senate. I've been involved in all of the major education policy work that we've done and tried to bring my perspective as a school board member, as a parent, and as a really strong advocate for public education and public schools in Vermont. During this past biennium where there was this drumbeat from the administration to consolidate. I think the first proposal was for 5 school districts, which really, really would have put a huge dent in our local decision making. What I want to acknowledge first and foremost is we heard loud and clear, and I believe and know from my own personal experience that our property taxes in Vermont are too high, and we need to get them under control and do more to control the cost of education. So heard and agree 100%. Vermonters really value their public schools and the local decision making and local ability to have a say about how their schools are organized and governed. They don't want to be told to close their schools or organize their schools into 5 districts. I worked really hard to protect public education and protect local decision-making and local democracy while also moving forward with legislation that will help to bend the cost curve on education.
1: Yeah.
0: And, it's, as you know from your time in the State House, trying to compromise on these really big issues is really hard. But we ended up with Act 170, which I think does a pretty good job of it. It does require a facilitated conversation at the local level among school districts to determine whether or not they would like to merge into a larger school district. Does not require them to merge, just requires them to have the conversation and put together a proposal to do it or not do it, and then –

0: have a vote if they decide to go forward in March of 2028. So it still allows for the local decision making that is so precious to Vermonters.
1: And we're going to get into that in a moment, but as I noted in a text to you before the show, the time flies really fast, and we're already to our first break. So we're going to take a brief break. Folks, you're listening to Vermont Viewpoint here on WDEV in Waterbury, and we'll be right back.
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5: For 30 years, Vermont has been on the forefront of an experiment with progressive policies, and the results are clear. The experiment has failed. Vermont now has the most expensive health care in the country. Our public schools cost more per pupil than every other state but one, and our student outcomes are dropping the fastest. We have the fastest growing homeless population, and our energy prices are among the highest in the country. And Vermont is last for economic momentum. With this track record of policy failure, it's not surprising that a recent poll shows 89% of Vermonters find our state unaffordable, and 64% of young adults are planning to leave. What has been missing from our policies is fiscal responsibility. You can't increase spending at twice the rate of inflation without consequences. We need to change Vermont's fiscal direction before it's too late. I'm Elizabeth Brown, State Director of the Fiscal Alliance Foundation. 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
1: Good morning. Welcome back to Vermont Viewpoint here on WDEV in Waterbury. David Zuckerman, your host. I'm joined by Senator Ruth Hardy from Addison County. We've only got, amazingly, only about 8 minutes left to chat with Senator Hardy. We were just discussing education policy and affordability. And of course, during the break, there were a couple different political ads that came on. And Senator Hardy, in fact, both of those, not naming you, but one's from the Senate Republican PAC, another is from an independent PAC, sort of saying all Democrats are bad. There's a specific ad I've also heard targeting you that's been on the air. I'm wondering, can you talk a little bit about sort of the promises made or the claims made or the accusations made relative to the reality as you know it and a little bit about your race?
0: Yeah, so thanks, David. My race here in Addison County in the Addison District is one of the most contested Senate races, if not the most contested Senate race here this season in Vermont. We are the only purple district. The two current senators, myself and the other senator, is a Republican. So we are the only two that
1: split
0: are
1: district,
0: one from each party, split district. And so it's pretty heavily contested. And unfortunately, my opponent has chosen to go negative. and is running negative radio ads, negative mailers, negative social media and digital ads. And, you know, I find that really frustrating, first of all, and disheartening for Vermonters, because rather than running on the positive things that he personally has done, he is running on negative things about me. But my record, I've accomplished a lot in my 8 years in the Senate. And on education, as we were just talking about, trying to make our schools more affordable, bringing our property taxes down while also protecting local public education, but also child care, expanding Child Care Act 76 that we passed in 2023. That was I was the architect of that bill, and that has brought affordable child care to thousands of Vermont families, expanding the ability of families to get to work and contribute to their own financial security, but also the economic prosperity of Vermont. Without childcare, parents can't work. And I helped shepherd Act 76 through the process so that thousands of more kids are getting high quality childcare in our state. I've also worked on tax policy to make our tax system more fair and equitable to Vermonters, including bills to increase tax credits for low-income Vermonters, families, military retirees, veterans, and people with young children. The Vermont Child Tax Credit, that was a tax credit that was conceived and championed by Democrats in the legislature. And that has had a huge effect over the last 4 years for Vermonters with young children across the state. My work and the work of Democrats in the legislature is really focused on how do we make our state a better place for families, for seniors, and for people who want to stay and move to Vermont, and also a positive message about what we can do. Vermont is often ranked as the most healthy state or one of the healthiest states, one of the states that has is one of the best places to live, the highest value for living, you know, beautiful environment and ability to go out and hike and then come home and make pizza with your family. I think having this positive message about what we've accomplished rather than this constant negative drumbeat is really important right now, especially given everything that's happening at the federal level.
1: I appreciate a lot of that. That's quite a extensive list of accomplishments and things that have been done. I do hear folks express frustration around sort of two major topics. One is in rural areas like Addison County, Act 181, and sort of the view by many that it sort of overreached in terms of into people's choices of what they do with their property or whether they have to go through Act 250. So I'm curious about that, as well as the issue of housing and housing costs, which, I don't think are the Democrats' fault. There's a housing cost issue across the state, across many parts of the country, between the number of people that moved out of cities during COVID and supply disruptions due to tariffs, as well as COVID and many, many other factors. But do you think, when you're out door knocking, do people who are struggling working class hear the accomplishments you've talked about, or do they say, yes, but what about these things? And how do you balance those conversations?
0: Yeah, thanks for that question. I've had really positive conversations at doors. Of course, people are talking about their property taxes. That's the, you know, one of the major things that people bring up. But they're also really worried about what's happening at the federal level. They're worried about their human rights, their civil rights, their right to vote. They're worried about the Republicans at the federal level, really impacting our life here in Vermont.
1: Yeah.
0: And so I hear both those things at doors a lot. You mentioned
1: it's complicated.
0: And the cost of housing. It's complicated. And, you know, one of the things that's driving up the cost of housing and the cost of living just overall are the federal Republican policies about tariffs and the war in Iran that is driving up the cost of fuel. So the cost of fuel and the cost of goods and services because of these outrageous tariffs are making things more expensive, including housing. And they're contributing to a workforce shortage. You know, one of the industries that has a high percentage of immigrant labor is our construction industry. And with ICE attacking and taking people who are working, this happened here in Addison County, taking workers who are working on a local home, they're impacting our workforce and driving up the cost of driving up the cost of housing, in addition to creating a human rights crisis. But I do want to talk about housing and Act 181. Act 181, as you know, because you were there on the podium when we passed this. It was supposed to be a bill that balanced the ability to build housing and land use and protecting the environment. And, you know, it was a lot of people came to the table to compromise. And I mentioned earlier how difficult it is to compromise and find balance in these really complicated issues. But that was what Act 181 was supposed to be. This year we came back. I was on the Natural Resources Committee and we got a lot of testimony and sort of update of how things were going with Act 181. And what we heard initially was we need more time to implement these things. So the Senate worked on a bill, S-325, to pause things, give more time to working things out. And then after
1: that... We just got about 15 seconds, by the way.
0: Yeah, that bill passed in the Senate and it went to the House and they heard even more. And we repealed the road rule and the... Tier 3 and Tier 2. So I think the lesson there is we listened and we heard that complicated policy sometimes needs to be tweaked, and that's what we did. You know, I voted to repeal the road rule and Tier 3. We listened, we did the hard work, and hopefully moving forward things will go better with that legislation.
1: Well, Senator Hardy, thank you so much for your time. Sorry it goes so quickly. And, you know, good luck out there to everybody, yourself and others, running for office and meeting people face-to-face. Thank you for joining me.
0: Yeah, thanks for having me, Dave. Take care. And have fun talking to Hannah. She's great.
1: You bet. Thank you.
0: Excited to run with her.
1: All right.
0: Bye.
1: Folks, coming up next, Hannah Sessions, also running for the Senate in Addison County. But that'll be after the news. 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
6: With SRN News, I'm Bob Agnew in Washington. Isaias is gaining strength, now a Category 2 hurricane, and the National Hurricane Center said it has maximum sustained winds of about 100 miles an hour, moving closer to the Gulf Coast, where it is expected to arrive sometime tonight or early tomorrow. President Trump says the U.S. will not strike Iran in the lead-up to November's midterm elections. In a Truth Social post, the president also noted the U.S. is having what he called productive discussions with Iran. He reiterated that Iran is in, quote, very bad condition, both economically and militarily. One of the men named in the Cornell University sexual assault lawsuit is pushing for the New York Attorney General to be removed as special prosecutor in the case. The attorney for Chelio Lopez filed a petition saying that New York Attorney General Letitia James should not be the prosecutor in the case because she's demonstrated a bias. More on these stories at srnews.com.
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8: If you're a Christian, you know the story of the crucifixion, but have you ever really considered what Jesus physically endured? 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
9: This is Governor Phil Scott. Over the last 10 years, I've pleaded with the legislature to help me make Vermont more affordable. But the majority had other ideas. by passing historic property tax hikes in Act 181, which hurt Vermont in a big way economically. But 2 years ago, you sent me the help I needed by sending me a more balanced legislature to Montpelier. That's why re-electing Senator Steve Heffernan is so important. He's worked to pass common sense reforms to reduce the cost of living and to help communities across the state. We need more legislators like Steve working for all Vermonters. So please, get out and vote for Steve Heffernan for State Senate on or before Tuesday, November 3rd.
10: Paid for by Stephen Heffernan for Senate, Aaron Heffernan, Treasurer.
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12: 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So

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3: Welcome back, everybody. Today is Thursday, October 1st. Welcome to October. Time to start thinking about the heating season, which is definitely really tough on a lot of folks, heating with oil or natural gas with the high prices out there. So I imagine folks will keep that off as long as possible. I just had Senator Ruth Hardy on for the first half of the hour. If you missed that, you'll be able to go back and listen when this gets up on the WDEV website and podcast. You can catch this show and any past shows of mine or other Vermont Viewpoint hosts on the WDEV website. And I'm going to turn now to the second guest of the hour, the other Democrat running for the Addison County Senate. A person who I have not known politically, but I have known for quite a long time as well, when I used to farm down in Addison County and got to know Hannah through different agricultural things. Hannah Sessions is running for state senate in Addison County. She co-owns Blue Ledge Farm with her husband and is a goat dairy that makes ridiculously good cheese. And she was a former board member of the Addison County Community Trust for Affordable Housing. She was an appointee to the Vermont Housing and Conservation Board. She is on the board of trustees of the Vermont Land Trust. And she also was on local and district school boards, and then including during the Act 46 merger that we talked about with Senator Hardy as well. So, Hannah, welcome to the show. Thank you for joining me.
4: Thank you, Dave. Thank you so much for having me.
3: Yeah, and I...
4: let's see, I think it was 1997 that we met.
3: Wow.
4: Right? Summer on Golden Russet Farm
3: in
4: Durham.
3: Exactly. Will and Judy Stevens, by the way, Will went on to be a legislator as well, as you well know. So he taught me a lot in farming, and we used to call me a Will in training when I was trying to learn how to farm. And I learned a lot from Will and Judy. And then when he got the legislature, we called him a DIT, which was a Dave in training, which he well surpassed any DITness that was out there, because he forged his own path. The state is small, as people know. And I think that's one of the important things about our processes and our governance and people and getting to know each other. And one of the first things I try to do is just ask folks about themselves before we get into Hannah the politician or candidate, as far as like Hannah the human. So tell us a little bit about your farm and or, you know, what is it you like to do in your spare time? I think you're also an artist, right? Or something along those lines.
4: Yeah. I have so many pursuits in life, and I love every single thing that I do. I'm very fortunate in that way. Somebody once said to me, if you love what you do, you never work a day in your life.
3: Mm-hmm.
4: And it's true. But
3: good luck with politics.
4: Yeah, exactly.
3: Sorry.
4: TBD. Right?
3: I did enjoy it. It's hard, but it's so meaningful and impactful. But in any case, continue. Yeah. Go ahead.
4: Well, I was born and raised here in Addison County. My mom is a public school teacher. My dad was a public defender at that time. So I witnessed my parents living their jobs, living their values. It's always been incredibly important to me. And I just loved Addison County. I love Vermont. I was 15 years old. I was 16 because I just got my license, right? And that's a huge day for any rural Vermont kid, right? You get your driver's license.
3: Oh, yeah.
4: And I was driving through the valley here, and I said, I live in the most beautiful place in the world. I'm going to live here forever. So very fortunate. I did leave for a while. I spent a year out in the Southwest, which I loved. And then I went to college in Maine, met my husband. We lived abroad in Italy, for a year, which is sort of where we started dreaming up our cheese operation because, of course, Italy is the birthplace of the slow food movement. So we love the food culture of Europe. And we said, let's see if we can bring some of that back to Vermont. Vermont is, of course, a foodie scene unto itself. So what do I love to do in my free time? I love to, of course, be with my family. I have two grown kids. They're 21 and 24. I love to ride my bike. and I love to cross-country ski. I was a cross-country ski racer in high school, and now I'm into this uphill skiing. You know, this is like all the rage in Vermont. These crazy people, we put skins on the bottom of our alpine skis, and we walk up the mountain. And then at the top, of course, you take the skins off and you ski down. So that's what I'm obsessed with now. I love
3: that. Are those telly? Are you freeing the heel in that situation, of course?
4: Yeah, I am. But I'm a total pseudo telly. I mean, I just bought these telly skis because I bought them off a guy for $50.
3: There you go.
4: I thought, oh, maybe I'll learn how to telly. But no, I haven't really. I just glide down the hill to try not to hurt myself.
3: Well, I appreciate that, and that's just a little bit of insight, because one of the things I'm noticing in politics, and I opened the show at 9 talking about social media and the newfound capacity to just sort of verbally assault people with ad hominem attacks because it's on a screen and it's dehumanized and it's, you know, one team versus the other. And I'm a Red Sox fan, and I joke with people at Farmers Market when they have New York Yankees, you know, hats and shirts, like, okay, the price is double for you. But but it's a joke and a laughter as we get older. But it seems like in politics, we revert back to being children and going, blue team, red team, such and such team, all good, all bad. And that's why I sort of wanted to get into a little bit of the, like, oh, and Hannah's a human being, right? And so, with family and ideas, but you're now putting yourself out there running for the Senate, and that's no small leap. County office is a big area. It's a lot of people. There's complex issues in front of us. What made you decide to throw your hat in the ring?
4: It is a big leap. But on the other hand, I've been living and working in Addison County, and I've built a brand, right? I mean, we have a small farm. It's a small business, but still, we built a brand from the ground up. And so, I think that why I felt I needed to be the person to step up is that I am a rural farming Democrat. Mm-hmm. And that is a really somewhat of a unique combination.
3: Mm-hmm.
4: And I know you brought up...
3: Try being a rural farming progressive. Ha ha, gotcha.
4: That's right, Dave. Exactly. You understand that.
3: Yep.
4: Exactly. And so I'm hoping that I will have an opportunity to bring a lot of perspectives to the table.
3: Mm-hmm.
4: And that will help create better legislation. So am I going to win the vote of every rural farmer in Addison County? No, I'm not. I mean, I milk goats after all, right?
3: Right. Yeah, I think, was it Frank Bryan, Real Farmers Don't Milk Goats, if I'm not mistaken, is the title of his book.
4: Exactly. Exactly. But, you know, dairy is dairy. And at this point, you know, just like in Vermont, there's few of us. We can't afford to leave anybody behind.
3: That's right.
4: And even more in the farming community, there's few enough of us. We can't not afford to leave anybody behind.
3: That's right.
4: I intend to represent dairy and farm of all scale and farms of all types. I think we're stronger when we support farming of every type, of every model. We need us all to build a strong farming infrastructure here in Addison County and throughout the state. So, you know, my kids are grown. I have some time. When I moved back to Addison County to start our business at the ripe age of 24, I was asked to run a couple times, but the time was never right. I was starting a business. I was growing a family. And I don't regret saying no at that time, because I time with your kids you'll never get back. And I
3: trust me, I'm aware of that one, and ruining some of my activity, because our daughter also has flown the coop. But anyway, sorry.
4: I want to thank you, because it is important to have parents of young kids serving in the legislature, and I really want to thank everyone for making that incredible sacrifice. It wasn't something I could do, but now they're grown and I'm ready, and this is a good time for me. And I just turned 50 on Saturday.
3: Happy birthday.
4: So I'm ready. I'm loving learning so many new things. You know, it's the time is right for me. I'm having an amazing time running with Ruth Hardy. She has been incredibly helpful to me. She is an expert campaigner and legislator and such a hard worker. So she has really set the bar very high. And we're having a great time running together.
3: Oh, that's excellent. And it's there's a lot to be said for experienced people being there. When I was talking with her, I was talking about she wasn't there right at Act 46, which I was. I was on Ed Committee, and I am looking back as one of the votes that I was I'm less happy that I made. You learn that over time as well. You think something's good in the moment, and you learn later it's not. And some people will then say you're evil for what you did, and you say, well, we did what we thought was right in the moment with the information we had. I mean, politics is a nuanced world. But that experience of 8 years also helped her with the education policy discussion last year, and then having a newer person like yourself in there is also helpful. I think Vermont's been really blessed by having a range of years of experience, and there's life experience, and there's also policymaking experience. And I'm curious, I mean, you've been on, it looked like school boards, it's indicated, and local governance, and so a lot of people do school boards or select boards before going to Montpelier, and what were some of those experiences? Actually, before I ask you that question, because I'm now looking at the clock, we're gonna take a quick break. But I'm going to ask you about your experience in local office and how that prepares you, or you think it prepares you for the Senate. And we'll come back to that. Folks, you're listening to Vermont Viewpoint here on WDEV and in Waterbury, and we'll be right back after this.
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3: Welcome back to Vermont Viewpoint here on WDEV in Waterbury. I'm David Zuckerman, your host. Thank you so much for listening. I'm joined by Hannah Sessions, who is a new Senate candidate from Leicester, Vermont, running in Addison County. And as we went to the break, I had teed up the next question, which is sort of school board experience, which I believe is a nonpartisan office, and sort of how having held some office prior to going to the legislature, that might help you prepare with the range of perspectives. Because if there's one job that I think is harder than anything in the legislature, it's being on a school board. So, you know, what are your thoughts there?
4: Yeah, absolutely. I have said that before. I said, we'll see if, you know, if there's any office as tricky as school board member, because, you know, it involves our kids and our taxes, and also we all went to school, so we all feel like we're an expert on school and education. But I would say serving on the school board was such an incredible education. First of all, it helps to remind you that there are people behind these numbers, right? And so when we think about a school budget, by the time you are done paying for your personnel, your facilities, and biggest, your health care, there's very little wiggle room that a school board has. And that health care bill is sometimes the health care for an entire family. So I would love to see a study done someday about how many families in rural Vermont, you know, one spouse works at the school to get the health care so the other spouse can, you know, be self-employed, right? Be a plumber, be a builder, you know, be a stay-at-home parent or have a daycare or, you know, because of the health care provided by the school employee. So I think that it's a pretty massive, our schools are sometimes the best employers in a rural town in Vermont. So when I was on the school board, I realized you craft a budget as responsibly as you can, and you realize these are real human lives that are affected here when you get down to the minute level. Also, schools are so important to towns. We tried, you know, I was involved in Act 46, the study committee here in my school district is Rutland Northeast. Now it's called Otter Valley Union, Unified Union, because I live in Leicester. So our kids went south for school. And we tried in advance of Act 46, we tried to take advantage of this school building program and the tax incentives to combine Leicester, Sudbury, and Whiting elementary schools, all operating independently, all within 5 miles of each other, into a brand new LSW school. And we rallied hard. You know, we had town meetings in each town and so much discussion, very emotional. Mm-hmm. You're talking family feuds that went back generations coming up in these discussions, right? And ultimately it failed by one vote. And so we said, well, okay. And all along I was saying, listen, this is our chance to get our community a brand new school. This is going to happen anyway. And just like we predicted, it did happen. And now, you know, all three schools go to Leicester Elementary, and it's called Otter Creek Academy. It's a wonderful, wonderful small school model still. So in Act 46, we tried to negotiate a win for folks in our school district, right? So we knew that consolidation was coming, and so we wanted to at least provide our communities with something positive that could come from it. So we offered things like school choice within our school district. So if your kids wanted a large school model and there was room, they could go to Neshobee. If they wanted a small school model and there's room, they could go to Otter Creek Academy. And Whiting Elementary now is our preschool program, and then we brought in a private daycare. So it's full and it's thriving. It's an incredible program. So that's been a real win. So I think.
3: The daycare or preschool law help as well with that? Do you know?
4: I'm sure. Yes, okay. I'm sure. I mean, Act 76. We've interviewed folks for jobs. And we say, do you think, you know, are you going to stay in Vermont? And he said, are you kidding? We'll never leave Vermont because of our child care subsidy. Mm-hmm. So that's an incredible success. That's what we want, right? You know, as a parent, what do you say? You want to encourage the behaviors that you want, right? And so that's one way to do it. If we want to encourage families to move to Vermont, establish themselves here, okay, let's provide them with subsidized child care. Right? I mean, that's encouraging the behavior that we want to see happen. So, you know, Act 46, you know, I was involved because I was trying to at least get our communities some sort of local control in what was going to happen. But did it save us money? You know, I'm not sure that it saved us money. Otter Valley was already consolidating a lot of our services, transportation, food service, so. I'm not a fan of, I appreciate that the legislature stood up to the governor and said, no, we need to have these decisions made in each local community because that's a message we're here loud and clear.
3: And consolidation doesn't always save money. And small schools don't always cost more either.
4: Correct.
3: Yeah.
4: Correct. I love Amanda Janu's questioning of, like, what is a school, right? So maybe instead of thinking about consolidating into a larger traditional school model, rethinking a school as a community hub, as a community center.
3: And they already are. I mean, it's rethinking how we politically think of them. But I would say culturally, they already are such hubs in many, many communities, right?
4: Yeah. But also thinking about diversifying our revenue stream into schools, right? What would that look like if we engage schools more to serve a lot of different purposes for the community, office space or, you know.
3: Or healthcare. I mean, a lot of, teeth, dental care.
4: Yeah, exactly. Dental care, you know. It's an exciting time, too. You know, sometimes they say you have to confront challenges because it forces you to think outside the box, right? And we know that as farmers, right? That's what we do all the time. Mm-hmm. Boy, this thing feels really, really difficult. Instead of, you know, beating myself up or pushing through, maybe I need to step back a second and just rethink maybe there's an easier way to do it.
3: How's the system? How could the system be changed to make it flow better, to take a exactly. few minutes off that 14-hour day?
4: That's exactly right. That's how I've always approached our business. You know, it was really hard to breed every single goat, every single year. Goats average twins. You're talking 250 kids born. Okay. Well, let's take a step back before I get burned out and think about, is there another way to do it? Well, in Europe, they do something called extended lactation. They breed every 2 or 3 years. And it's working out great. I got a grant from the state of Vermont, which is doing a wonderful job providing grants for farmers to find their own solutions for things and test them out, right? They take these risks. And anyway, it's an example of how, as a legislator, I would like to approach problems and say, hey, maybe the solution is like just out of our vision, right? Mm. Let's take a step back. Let's bring experts in to testify who have feet on the ground that know these systems. And, you know, maybe there's some solutions that are, you know, just outside of our what we can currently see that could change everything. So.
3: Well, it's interesting. When I was there, I was on agriculture and education, and I'm curious if those are two committees of interest for you, although there's so many important committees, health care, you know,
4: yes.
3: judiciary. I mean, there's every committee is actually important. Do you have ideas, if you win, of where you'd like to put your energy? Is it some of those topics?
4: Yeah, I would certainly... I would assume I would serve on the Agriculture Committee, which would be super exciting. I watched a few of the committee meetings, you know, on YouTube, and, you know, I would love to ask our producers different questions than were asked. You know, more about, you know, I think really an important part of a business plan in agriculture today is going to be, as you are well aware of, like, what's your ultimate goal of marketing your product, right? We don't want to see any more, like, boom and bust like we did with the hemp industry. Like,
3: yep.
4: Okay, let's think through this. What are you? And I'd be happy to be put wherever I'd be useful. I'm super excited about economic development. So, you know, but I would be happy to be assigned wherever. I always find learning so interesting and... I'm a firstborn daughter, Dave. You know what that means. We apply ourselves 110%.
3: Fair enough. No, I've seen your work, and it's quite remarkable. And how do you address, you know, there are those that would say, well, you're a farmer, and Heffernan's a farmer, so you're running with Senator Hardy, and that's a sort of a party ticket and a more like-minded ideology, I think, to what you have. At the same time, you've got another farmer who's serving. How do you distinguish sort of some of those where people say, but you guys are both farmers and you want to stand up for farmers? What are some of those bumps that you've run into out on the campaign trail?
4: Yeah. Well, it's an interesting question. I mean, if Heffernan's a farmer, then Molly Gray's a farmer too, right? Because they were both born on farms.
3: Oh, interesting. Absolutely. Okay, so he doesn't currently farm?
4: Currently he doesn't. He owns many businesses. Currently he doesn't. Now,
3: okay.
4: I'm not interested in getting in a debate.
3: No, no, that's fine. I didn't mean to. I don't mean that as a negative or a positive. It's just the image is that he's a farmer. I didn't realize he wasn't. So thank you for updating. Not an attack.
4: My understanding is that he was born on a farm, which I certainly can't say that. I'm a first-generation farmer, so I would never claim to have been born on a farm. But I did spend a lot of time on my friends' farms all around Addison County. And they all tried to convince me to go into cows, but I said, I think goat cheese is the way. But I mean, but Molly Gray doesn't claim to be a farmer. She's very clear that she was born on a farm. But again, it's not really...
3: That's not the defining...
4: Pertinent to, yeah, I'm not interested in defining ourselves. I would say that as a farmer now, you know, I just have some awareness of the landscape. You know, we have an RAP, just like every farm has an RAP. Certainly, larger farms have been regulated way, way more heavily than farms of my size. I wouldn't even, you know, so. And that's why I think it's important to have, I am I want to represent large farms as well, because...
3: Well, you've got some really quite remarkable ones in the county. I mean, obviously, Blue Spruce is a hallmark farm, and the Foster Brothers have done things with compost. And can you just, for definition for listeners, RAP, spell that out, just because not everybody knows
4: what that is. Required agricultural practice.
3: Exactly.
4: This was, every farmer has one, and it determines, you take soil samples and, when you can spread manure and, where. Farmers are really answering the call for water quality. And I want to make sure that, we have a voice there in the Senate when issues come up, like current use.
3: I have to end. I'm so sorry. But I appreciate the definition. Hannah Sessions, running for Senate in Addison County. Thank you for joining me.
4: Thank you, Dave. Thanks for having me. Take care, everybody.
3: Folks, Vermont Viewpoint in Waterbury. We'll be back after the news.
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9: Breaking news this hour at Town Hall. I'm Bob Agnew in Washington. Florida Governor Ron DeSantis says he has a hard time with the name of the Category 2 storm barreling its way toward his state.
10: I don't know how to pronounce this because it's not normal. So, I'm calling it Isaiah. You guys can call it what you want. I know that's not how you pronounce this. It's something else. But it's weird, and I'm just going to keep butchering it for the next 72 hours, and I'd rather just be there. So.
9: However you choose to say it, Isaias is gaining strength and expected to impact the Gulf Coast sometime tonight or early tomorrow as a Category 3 storm. It currently has high winds of about 100 miles an hour. Those could grow. A U.S. Senate seat in Michigan could make a big difference in who winds up in control of the upper chamber on Capitol Hill. Republican Mike Rogers squared off with his Democrat rival last night in their first debate ahead of the November midterms. The departure of incumbent Democrat Gary Peters has Republicans hoping for a chance to flip that seat to the red side. In Texas, the race for Senate heating up between Republican Ken Paxton and Democrat James Tallarico, and President Trump is weighing in.
11: President Trump on his Truth Social page noting the Democrat has been absent from the campaign trail. Trump writing, Tallarico has been missing for 12 days. Now, after looking for him throughout all of Texas and beyond, probably even weirder places than anyone would think possible, he put out a statement that he has the flu. 12 days is a long time to rid yourself of the so-called flu bug, the president writes. What's going on? Laura Winters reporting.
9: President Trump says U.S. will not strike Iran in the lead-up to November's midterm elections. In a Truth Social post today, the president also noted the U.S. is having what he called productive discussions with Iran and reiterated that Iran is in what he called very bad condition, both economically and militarily. On Wall Street, futures down 9 points for the Dow Jones Industrial Average. More from townhall.com.
12: Millions will vote soon, but do they really know the issues? Now, Rob Schmidt is on Newsmax tonight talking about the war for America's future. Rob Schmidt reveals that many Americans are embracing socialism, especially young people. Rob exposes the hidden dangers of socialism and its war on our freedom. 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A secure border, biggest tax cuts in history, inflation under control, lowest drug prices, largest crime drop ever, and so much more. 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
9: New York City Mayor Zohran Mamdani says he tried to secure the release of a man shot and wounded by ICE agents on Thursday.
13: He says his negotiations with President Trump were unsuccessful.
14: Just moments ago, ICE put the man in an unmarked vehicle and whisked him away.
13: Mamdani says the man was sitting inside a car when he was shot in an upper Manhattan neighborhood during an enforcement operation. A five-year-old was also in the car at the time but wasn't hurt. New York City police say the man has a criminal record with prior convictions for grand larceny and the sale of a controlled substance. Mamdani says the agents involved were wearing construction vests and face masks and called the situation an outrage. I'm Tammy Trujillo.
9: A serial killer may be behind a string of recent deaths in Lansing, Michigan. The police chief there, Robert Backus, gave details on the five deaths in Michigan's capital city at a news conference, saying that they are investigating the cases actively, and yes, they may be linked to one killer. Breaking news and analysis at townhall.com. A stop in Greece turned out to be a defense of the U.S. and the West.
14: Secretary of State Marco Rubio stood in front of the Parthenon and said the next decade will decide whether the West stays at the head of the world or slides into decline. Rubio said that under President Trump, the United States is choosing national power, rebuilding defense, taking back supply chains, and fighting for the industries of the future. The secretary called the civilization the greatest story ever known and said it began in Greece. Willie Nelson, Washington.
9: There are reports now of a second employee dying at that research facility in Siberia. Russia says it's not true. The country's health watchdog says most media reports have been based on false information. After a 28-year-old researcher died at that facility, initial reports that she had passed away as a result of the plague. Later, Russia came out and said it was another illness that had claimed her life. You'll find more of these stories at townhall.com. From Washington, I'm Bob Agnew.
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15: 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Welcome back. It is October 8th, so we're moving on in deep into October soon and going to be getting chilly, but thankfully warmer today. I'm not going to go into a lot of my political commentary this morning. I've only got a short window with my first guest, but I do want to let folks know that in the second hour, I've got Jared Duvall and Luke Miller from the Energy Action Network going over their annual energy report. We'll talk about state energy use down to individual households and what the trends are and what we could do better or not so better for our future. From 9:30 to 10, I've got DJ Craig Mitchell, who is a very active community member in Winooski. We're going to talk about some of the things people can do big and small, but particularly small at the community level. And I'm going to start with the national level. And I've got a guest on the line who is in Vermont and New Hampshire the next couple of days. I feel really fortunate to have a few minutes of his time. I hope you enjoy this conversation. But I'd like to welcome a California congressman from District 17. He serves on the House Armed Services Committee and the House Oversight and Accountability Committee. He's focusing on economic nationalism, rural investment, advanced manufacturing. He's been a leader on efforts to release the full Jeffrey Epstein files. He's frequently mentioned as a prominent progressive voice and a potential leader looking at whether he's going to be a candidate for president in 2028. I've got Congressman Ro Khanna on the line. Congressman, are you there?
16: I am, Dave. Thank you for having me. You know, I've been a huge fan, a huge admirer of your progressive work, a supporter of your campaigns, and I'm excited to join you this morning.
15: Well, I appreciate it, and it was great meeting you on the campaign trail back in 2020, working to support Bernie's bid for president, and I kind of imagine sometimes what the world would be like in 2016 if he hadn't been had his ankles cut out from underneath him, and how different a position.
16: A different world. We would have been working in a positive direction, like the Pope has called us to do on tackling international problems and peace and helping humanity instead of the destructiveness that's been unleashed.
15: Well, absolutely. And let's get into some of that. I mean, you are in New England. You're out supporting some candidates, I think, in New Hampshire and Vermont on this trip east. Why are you doing that? What, you know, what's a California congressman doing over here?
16: First of all, I was just in Manchester and we're heading up to Claremont. And I got to say, I picked the best time of the year because as I'm on the phone with you, the foliage is just gorgeous. So it was worth it up just for that trip. But I'm up here for two reasons. One, supporting a lot of candidates. I was doing an event for Chris Pappas. I'm doing an event for Amanda, who's got a great shot at in Vermont at the governorship. And then I'm also road testing what a economic vision for this country should look like. Look, I represent Silicon Valley, where one-third of the nation's wealth has accumulated, $25 trillion in a 50-mile radius around my district. The whole stock market is $75 trillion. And yet the people I grew up with in Pennsylvania, the economy isn't working for them. They're worried if the kids are going to get a good job, worried about the cost of childcare, the cost of college. And so in my view, we need a new social contract. We need to be taxing these billionaires, 989 billionaires in America. Bernie and I have a bill that would tax them 5%, and you would raise $4 trillion if you did that. If you just tax 989 billionaires whose wealth has gone up 144% in the last 3 years, and we need Medicare for all, we need free childcare, we need free college, we need a new deal for our time. And so I've been going around the country supporting candidates and seeing the appetite for a bold new economic vision.
3: Well, and there's a lot of discussion of people saying, well, if you tax them, it's going to hurt the economy, it's going to hurt this, it's going to hurt that. I heard yesterday on a NPR story for an hour, they're discussing the wealth accumulation of the baby boomers and the different circumstance for young people today versus folks, you know, 50, 80, 70 years ago, and the cost of college relative to income, the cost of housing relative to income. Would you, with some of that money, that would address some of those kinds of things, healthcare as well? What would you? That's what you'd do with the money if you got that tax through?
16: Absolutely. First of all, it's a novel idea because we're in an unprecedented time. Look, we can argue on tax rates for people who are investment bankers or lawyers or doctors and making millions of dollars, and Democrats say, well, the top rate should be 39% or higher, and Republicans say it should be lower. But the bottom line is these people who have made millions of dollars are paying 40%, 50%, sometimes 60% cumulative tax. What you've seen, though, is an explosion, largely in my district, of billionaires, of people who have are having these companies valued at billions of dollars, and they're creating this unprecedented wealth, and we have no mechanism to tax it because they're not paying a W-2 tax. They're not paying 30%, 40% every year. They're sitting on these extraordinary fortunes and never paying a tax until they die. And many of them have this fortune in their 30s. And so basically society isn't paying a tax. They're not paying any societal tax. And so it's not punitive. It's a new mechanism. And for that, you could have free childcare in America. You could. I have a bill that would have $80 billion free childcare. You could pick your aunts, your uncles. You could go to a childcare center. For that, you could have free college and free trade schools in America. For that money, you could move Medicare to 50. I'm for Medicare for all. You couldn't do all of Medicare for all, but you could get Medicare to 50, which costs about $180 billion. So you could start to relieve the big cost items for American families on child care, on education, on health care.
3: Yeah, it's we're in another gilded age, but even magnified more than the original gilded age, if I'm not mistaken. It's quite remarkable. Question for you about
16: on that point, and because Gabriel Zucman, the economist, actually makes your point, but with data, which is that 19 families today control 12% of our economy, and it's three times the wealth concentration of those 19 families as Rockefeller, Vanderbilt, Carnegie and Morgan. So we're literally three times the wealth concentration of the Gilded Age.
3: Well, of course they need more. But also part of it is it's money making money, which is sort of the root of capital.

0: That's why the people feel that the system is unfair and rigged. So, one, they're not paying the same amount of tax as someone who is doing the work. And secondly, they often are paying no tax because the capital is just sitting there accumulating. And so, you know, when people say the economy is rigged, often the response is, well, I work hard to start my business and I work hard to have insight. And yeah, in many cases, they're right. They did work hard, maybe not any harder than someone who is doing two shifts at a hotel. But yeah, they did work hard. Yeah, they did have, in some cases, unusual genius. But the point is that, okay, you did all of that, then you should pay a fair tax. But the system is rigged because you're getting to pay less tax and have less obligation to society than people who have a W-2 every month getting something out of their paycheck.
1: So I'm going to shift a little bit on the rigged part from the discussion around this economy to now what they're doing with artificial intelligence. And I would argue manipulation through algorithms and other such things. You're from Silicon Valley. Talk to us about your thoughts as you represent these businesses. They're your constituents. I guess the people are your constituents, not the businesses, but they're in your district, many of them, relative to people's concerns about artificial intelligence.
0: Did you hear Sam Altman the other day? I couldn't believe it. I've known Sam Altman for years. But, I mean, he says, well, certain bad things are going to happen, and we just need to accept it so that you can have the benefits of AI. I mean, give me a break. No, we don't have to accept certain bad things happening. And as someone who's represented Silicon Valley in that area for 10 years, who's been in the room, who knows these guys, let me be very clear. You cannot trust Silicon Valley billionaires to make the rules for AI. And one of the reasons they fear me is that I can't be gaslit. I understand the technology. I understand the economy. And I'm saying we need to stand up to them. I am on Bernie Sanders and Greg Kassar's bill to stop recursive self-improving AI. I have said you can't have these data centers in residential communities or farmland, and that we need a moratorium so that communities don't have these data centers shoved down their throats. I have said that we need to create an independent AI safety agency and appoint the AI safety experts. There are many of them, that Meti and Mary and Palisades, so that we can keep people safe. And we need people who have a technology literacy who can call them out when they use jargon to try to confuse the American people, stand up to them so that we actually have the American people's interests at heart, not the interests of tech billionaires.
1: I appreciate that. Congressman, we're going to have to take a brief break for the mid-quarter hour news. Ads. We'll be back in just a moment. Folks, you're listening to Vermont Viewpoint on WDEV. I'm joined by Congressman Ro Khanna from California 17 District. We'll be right back.
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2: 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Call-in number is 802-244-1777. I've got with me Congressman Ro Khanna from the California 17 District, the tech hub of the United States, and many would argue the world. We've been discussing artificial intelligence as well as a number of other things. I want to continue on that line. You're in Vermont, or you're near Vermont. You're going to be in Vermont a little bit later with Amanda Janew, as I understand it. The governor of Vermont vetoed a bill that the legislature passed that was going to have a moratorium on building of data centers, and he claimed it wasn't really needed because they weren't going to build them here anyway, and or because it sent a bad message to the business community. What are your thoughts about AI data? You mentioned a national bill that you put in. Should states be putting these bills in and passing them since the Congress seems unable to pass anything? It's the least productive Congress in decades.
3: Yes, they should. I support the moratorium bill. And I'm saying this as a guy who represents Silicon Valley. Why do I support it? Because right now these data centers are being shoved down the throats of local communities. There's no reason to put them in a residential community. You should have at least a 2,500-foot buffer. There's no reason to put them in farmland. If you are going to put them there, there should be a guarantee that electricity prices don't go up. Water is not used from the local community. You don't have extraction. And there should be real benefits to a community. For every 100 megawatts, there should probably be a $10 million commitment to a local community. So for a 1,000-megawatt data center, that's talking about $100 million. And you're not getting that from any of these tech companies. So until there are a fair terms and local communities have a say, and we're not putting this in residential community or farmland, you need a moratorium. And that's why I've supported them in many cities and states.
2: I really appreciate that. And it's the consequences and even of just what these centers are doing. I mean, can you talk about the benefits of AI relative to the concerns you have just with the technology itself, and why should a new industry, when historically new industries are usually unregulated for a while, we then learn 20 years later the consequences. If we learn the consequences 20 years later on AI, can we recover from them?
3: No, we can't if we don't have regulation. I mean, if you allow what happened with Hugging Face, where we lose control over AI and it just goes hack something to continue, I mean, you could have the power go out in New York City. You could have a pathogen released that killed 100 million people. If a folks did then say, well, then just sue the companies. I mean, you know, how would you feel if there was a nuclear explosion? We say, well, just sue the private company afterwards. Or if there were airline crashes and people said, well, just sue the airlines. Yeah, of course we need to enforce tort and criminal liability. But the reason we have regulations in dangerous industries is because we don't want calamitous events. We don't want, you know, 100 airlines crashing before there's some lawsuit. And that's why we have the federal aviation industry. That's why we have nuclear power being regulated. And that's why we so desperately need an AI regulatory agency. And one of the reasons we haven't had it is that these tech executives, again, gaslight the American people. You have a Congress that often is out of touch because they don't understand the technology language. And so the American people don't fully trust them. And we've seen the concentration of wealth and power in the hands of a few billionaires. And Donald Trump has basically given them the keys. So I believe we need to really stand up to these tech oligarchs and have AI safety legislation. And the irony is the one person leading on this is Bernie Sanders.
2: Well, it's not irony. He's been a leader on so many things well before the public was ready. And even in this case, I think the public is ready. They've been ready for this and universal health care and so many other things that he's led on. It's the moneyed interests that have thwarted most of those battles, I would argue. And I wanted to ask you about government transparency and governance in general. So we could talk about campaign finance and its influence on the system. But I also want to talk about your leadership on releasing the Epstein files. And we've only got a couple minutes at least scheduled of your time left. If you've got reception in a few more minutes, we'll go to 9:30. But can you talk about any of those things, finance, campaign finance, and or Epstein files, and just the power of money in the system, and why are they shutting down the release of the Epstein files?
3: You got to get money out of politics. The biggest corruption in our politics is these super PACs and hundreds of millions of dollars coming in. And it was bad even before Citizens United. It's just gotten worse. Billionaire spending has gone from 0.3% of federal elections to 20%. Mm. What is the consequence of this? We can't get Medicare for all because of private insurance super PAC money. We don't have politicians who clearly say that there was a genocide in Gaza and we need to stop aid to Israel because of super PAC money in our politics. We can't get drug prices to be lowered because of super PAC money. We've got a bloated defense budget because of super PAC money. So the number one issue is to get money out of politics. We need a constitutional amendment on that. On Epstein, that was an effort that Thomas Massie and I led to hold rich and powerful people accountable. And these are people who raped, abused, trafficked young girls in the biggest sex scandal in American history. And many of them faced no consequences. And what Massie and I did has led now to prosecutions around the world. It's led to about 20 to 30 people resigning in the United States. Unfortunately, we still don't see prosecutions here because Todd Blanche has not acted. And that's why Massie and I are going to be passing Epstein 2.0 when we're back in Washington. We already have 218 signatures to give state attorney generals the right to prosecute. But for folks concerned about what is happening in Cornell with the alleged gang rape and a lack of accountability, there's a direct tie with that to Epstein. If you do not have accountability for people in the Epstein class, you send a message to institutions across America that they don't have to worry about the consequences if they are elite institutions. And that's why we need accountability in America. We need it for the Epstein class. We need it for Donald Trump. We need it for his family. We need it for the people who doged this country unconstitutionally. And we need it for the people who've gotten us into these wars illegally.
2: And if you're willing to stay on for a couple more minutes, I could keep going. What I see and hear on social media and amongst friends, women louder than men. Men need to get louder about this stuff. It just boggles my mind that in this day and age, you know, after so many rounds of feminism and sort of awareness and awakening of the inequities in society across various demographics, but talking about rape and women and abuse of women, what is it that what do people hear and see when you have a president who talks the way that he talks and sort of jokes about the ability to grab someone by the you know what, and the signal that sends to all men, but particularly, you know, these kids were in college at Cornell, elite institution, many of them privileged economically or just societally. What can we do? How do we battle back against that kind of messaging from the top leader of the world?
3: Well, it is a culture of impunity. It's a culture saying that you get and take whatever you can. Whether it's a conquest of the rest of the world with Greenland or in the Caribbean shooting boats or taking the oil of Iranians or Venezuelans or plundering from other parts of the world, or whether it is the conquest of women. I mean, it's really that kind of a barbarism, which is just you take what you can get. And that's the message that Donald Trump has been sending and infusing into our body politics. And the counter to that is to stand up, obviously, for respect and dignity of women and to understand and create that culture, but also to say that we need to hold institutions accountable, because in some cases you do have the right understanding from leaders about the problems of sexual assault and the problems of rape, and they do believe in the true dignity of women. But what you have is a economic interest or a interest of reputation of sweeping it under the rug. And they don't care about it enough to punish a star athlete or to make life uncomfortable for a student whose family may be paying full tuition. And the reality is that not only do we need to create the culture of respect, but we need to create the expectation of accountability and recognize that that accountability may come at a cost of a star athlete or your own bottom line.
2: Thank you. It does turn out we've got a quick question. Mark from Middlesex, we've only got another minute, so if you can make it quick. Mark, you're on.
4: Sure. Speaking of Bernie Sanders, I think it was about 6-8 years ago, he mentioned about a levy or a cost for stock trading, a bit like a tenth of a cent, I think it was, to try to connect, you know, the Wall Street dollar, for want of a better way of putting it, and the dollar we grunts have to deal with. You know, it seems to be a different animal now.
2: Make it quick, Mark.
4: Okay. Yeah, thanks.
2: Roe, you got
3: I completely agree with you. I was on Bernie's bill. It's a Wall Street transaction tax, and it's a point, you know, 1% or so of a tax on every Wall Street transaction that would raise billions of dollars, be able to pay for free college, be able to pay for free childcare. And it's basically a tax, some tax on a speculative economy so that we can provide a new social contract. And that's really what America needs. I believe we need America's next new deal and have ordinary people get a stake in this economy, which has been concentrated in the hands of a few.
2: Yeah, I think that would encourage longer-term investment and not short stock flipping, which also has been one of the detriments of our evolving economy. Congressman Khanna, so appreciate you being here. Any last words before we've got to end this section?
3: Well, Dave, I just appreciate your having me. I appreciate your bold, progressive leadership. I believe that we're seeing a moment now where Bernie Sanders' politics, which were in the wilderness for so many years, have now come front and center. And I am confident that a new generation is going to usher in a bold, progressive era post-Trump. That's the opportunity. That's what we all have to work towards.
2: Well, thank you. And he is just yesterday announced, as you are today, his endorsement for Amanda Janus. So thank you for joining that effort. And I hope your travels are well and safe and beautiful.
3: Thank you. Thank you, Dave. Take care.
2: You bet. Folks, we just had Congressman Ro Khanna on. We're about to take a break for the news. And when we get back, we'll have DJ Craig Mitchell on the air.
1: With SRN News, I'm Bob Agnew in Washington. Isaias has grown into a powerful Category 2 hurricane. It's rumbling toward the Gulf Coast, expected to make landfall possibly late tonight or early tomorrow. By then, it could have evolved into a Category 3 storm with winds exceeding its current 100 miles an hour. Preparations are underway all along the Gulf Coast. The sailors and Marines on board the USS Abraham Lincoln back at home in San Diego for the first time in 10 months. A large crowd of cheering family members and loved ones turned out yesterday to greet them as they pulled into port after their long deployment. The execution of Nedal Hassan by firing squad will reportedly be live streamed. The former Army doctor murdered 12 soldiers, one civilian, and an unborn baby in November of 2009 at Fort Hood in the state of Texas. On Wall Street at the opening bell, the futures had just been higher, the Dow up about 38 points, and this is SRN News. In a recent TV commercial, you may have seen my mother talking very favorably about her decision to switch from Big Wireless to PureTalk. 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
2: Welcome back to Vermont Viewpoint here on WDEV in Waterbury, your biggest local station in the state. We're glad to have you listening. Today is October 8th. I'm David Zuckerman, your host of Vermont Viewpoint. I've got with me on the line now Craig Mitchell, DJ Craig Mitchell, who is joining me from Winooski. I'm going to move from the sort of the national policy scene that we just had with Congressman Ro Khanna. I really appreciate his taking the time to join us for this last half hour, to now local. Let's talk local. DJ Mitchell has lived in Winooski for, I think, a couple decades now. He went to St. Michael's College from Saginaw, Michigan, and he's stuck around and has been a leading DJ across Vermont, but particularly up in the Chittenden County area. But more importantly, he has really become a deeply embedded member of the community. And we're going to talk about being involved locally and how you can build agency for yourself, or you can help others with agency in the system when you feel like it's all working against you. So, DJ Craig, are you there?
8: I'm here. Good morning.
2: Excellent. And
8: happy to be here. It's an honor.
2: Well, I'm glad to have you with me, and you know, this just came to mind for me a couple days ago. You and I were having a tea and a little breakfast snack, and just talking about life, the universe, and everything. And we were sitting there at a small cafe in Winooski, and we were just talking about the day-to-day realities that people face and ways that you've been someone who's really stepped up for folks. Not yourself. You just see something going wrong, and you check in with someone, and you help them connect to whatever's happening. And I thought we could just get into some of that. But before we do, just I always like to talk about, like, who are you? You know, what who are you as a human? You know, obviously you're not running for office, so I don't have to go into the whole, like, hey folks, no need to attack this guy. Not all people are bad that are running for office. But you know, what made you, you know, you came here for college. What made you stay? What do you like to do? Obviously, you love music and the message of music and art. So let's get into some of that.
8: Yeah. So Vermont, for some reason, as a person of color, where I grew up in Saginaw, Michigan, and then I spent my summers when Saginaw got violent. I was going to scapegoat because all the plants closed.
2: Mm-hmm.
8: And so it became very dangerous. At one point, it was the highest murder rate per capita in the country. So they would send me to my uncle's farm in Arkansas, rural Arkansas. I had the nerve to have a name. Mm. It was three streets wide, three streets deep. But it toughened me up a little bit. And they were trying to toughen me up because I was, you know, I was not black enough in my town. And in Vermont, I became black
2: enough. Saginaw, you weren't black enough. But
8: yeah,
2: in Arkansas,
8: yeah.
2: you were plenty black to be segregated from some members of the community, or they had their thoughts about you.
8: Yeah, just a little bit of shade was enough. That was enough for them to, you know, put me off to the side. But when I moved to Vermont, I had to get in touch with my blackness. And that was tough. It was hard because I'm like, I can't speak before a community because I'm not part of that community. Not realizing that I actually am and actually was and still am. Also, you know, coming to Vermont helped me to come out as a gay man, to a gay black man, which being gay was illegal in Michigan at the time.
9: Mm.
8: And so Vermont, I mean, a gay parade, gay magazines, a gay bar, too much for me. I mean, it drove me nuts at first. Because it scared me. Because I'm like, whoa, people go in jail for this. You know?
2: Well, there's states' rights for you, right? One state does one thing, one state does another, for better or for worse. Yeah.
8: Yeah, and it made me who I am today, let's just say that. And it made me realize that there are people that are struggling and suffering in silence, no matter what, you know, station they're in, whether it's color or it is sexuality or is their learning disability or whatever it is, people need a voice. And it took me a long time to try to be a voice for people. And sometimes I was a voice and didn't realize it was.
2: Yeah, I was just thinking about how you embody two different marginalized communities, one very visible to the outside, the other not at all visible to the outside. So you have the two different worlds of experience that you can reflect on, that that recognize, just as many people have worlds of struggle or trauma that you don't see on the outside. And it seems like you are ready to look at anybody and everybody with compassionate eyes to say, you know, what's going on for you, which isn't always apparent.
8: Where are you? How can I help you? And I had someone recently tell me that they were autistic. And I stopped them. I didn't stop them, their conversation, but I said, you know, once they said they were autistic, I'm like, you know, I knew that. Now, whether that was right or wrong, I'm not sure.
9: Mm-hmm.
8: But I wanted to let them know that I had figured that out already. But that's okay. And I love you as a friend. And it's okay. Like, you know, I'm not judging you on that. I'm judging you as you by your name. I'm not going to say the name, but, and that's enough for me. Because otherwise I wouldn't be sitting here talking to you.
2: And your day-to-day actions and how you treat people, right?
8: Exactly. You treat people how you want to be treated. Yeah.
2: So when we were talking the other day, you were mentioning that at one point, think this happened to be in Burlington, but you've mentioned this from other towns as well. You were in the evening coming out of a venue, and you may have been working that night. I don't know if you were. And the local law enforcement indicated it's time to move along. And yeah. And can you tell that story a little bit? And this is not to beat up on law enforcement or anything, by the way. I know a lot of different people in law enforcement who are excellent and wouldn't do this. But tell us what transpired and what that experience was for you, because as a white person, that has never happened to me. And I think sometimes people say, well, what's the difference? I don't see color. It doesn't matter. Well, some people do see color, and some people get differently treated because of it. And I think it's just a really telling example, if you could share that.
8: Not a problem. Yes, I was coming out of work from DJing at a local establishment. It was 2:15 in the morning. I had packed up my stuff and I was carrying my stuff home and I was walking down the street. And on my way out the door, or walking you know away from the place,
2: sure.
8: A friend stopped me and we were talking. And I was pretty much saying goodnight, and one officer comes up to me and says, "So I think it's time for you to start making your way home. It's getting late." I'm like, yeah, no, it's getting late. I'm on my way home. I'm just finished work. I'm just saying goodnight to my friend. No. And then another officer comes up and pretty much helps surround me. And says, no, there's a curfew on Church Street now. and you start making your way home. I said, well, there's tons of people out here on the street buying food and, you know, talking to their friends, and they're on their way home as well at some point, I'm sure. And I'm looking around. I'm the only person of color that's out here. So why me? Because I don't know if there's a curfew. Two more officers, and then a dog comes up to me. And he snaps his gloves in my face, and he goes, no, you need to make your way home now. And I looked at him, and I went, okay, so now I have your name and your badge number. And tonight I'm going to call Mike Shirley, who was the police chief at the time, and Earl Weinberger at 2:30 in the morning. And I'm going to wake
2: him up. Who was mayor at the time. Yeah.
8: And the mayor at the time, I'm sorry. And let him know what happened and what is happening. We ended up having a meeting the next day with me, myself and Moreau and the chief. And they said, Craig, you could sue because they lied. They definitely lied to you, and that was a race-based situation.
2: The lie being that there was a curfew. There was no curfew.
8: Exactly. There was no curfew at all. But you'll be watched. And you make a lot of money, but they will watch you, and they will look for any infraction that you have. Or, I have an idea. Let's start something where we connect people with community. Let's build community. And I said, well, what's your idea? He said, I thought about this all night. Let's start the community barbecue. So we did. And so what that was, and still is the police officers and different city councilors, et cetera, get together once a year and give out free burgers and hot dogs and sodas to the community and invite people of color, people who are underprivileged, to come and dance in the streets and talk and put names to faces. So I'm happier that I did that, I think, than, you know, have a big chunk of money in my bank account.
2: Yeah, I mean, that's an example of one person who you had the agency to call the mayor and the police chief. You had their numbers. I don't know how you got those numbers, but standing up for something can suddenly lead to, hopefully, what has now become a long-term event that helps humanize everyone. And a lot of my listeners know I tried to open the show humanizing each person so that I didn't have time with Roe because it was just sort of, you got a big guy, you got to get the words out. You know, we're in such a political moment where it's so easy to just pigeonhole someone. And that's across the spectrum, right? There are people that pigeonhole MAGA folks. There's across the spectrum people that pigeonhole, you know, folks who are protesting at ICE. There's folks that, you know, as soon as you have a picture, you are almost instantly pigeonholed one way or the other based on one thing you say. Greg, we're going to come back in a moment. We do have to take a quick break here. Folks, you are listening to WDEV station out of Waterbury, and it's Vermont Viewpoint is the show from 9 to 11 on weekdays every day with different hosts. And I really appreciate being here. I'm David Zuckerman, and we'll be right back.
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2: Welcome back. You're listening to Vermont Viewpoint here on WDEV. We've got about 10 or 11 minutes now left with DJ Craig Mitchell. We're just talking about, you know, individuals and not only just sort of what's happened to them, but ways that they can make change. You can make change in your community, starting some kind of just friendly, casual event where people get to know each other, or standing up for members of the community that may or may not feel safe standing up for themselves. And DJ Mitchell has just been such a pillar in both the business community in Winooski, involved with Waterworks for a long, long time, and is DJing all over multiple places. And I did want to reflect briefly before the show started. Someone must have gotten my email talking about the radio show and who I was going to have on. And a fellow named Art Bell, who I think you know well, a DJ.
8: Oh, yeah.
2: He asked, he said, you know, ask Craig about his health, which you and I talked about the other day a bit. And just for listeners' sake, you've been challenged with sort of an undiagnosable struggle challenge for a few years. And I saw a lot of posts. You're very public about it on Facebook that you're not doing well or you're back in the hospital. And you're just really open and transparent and sharing about things that a lot of people keep really private. And the good news you told me a couple days ago, and Art is aware, and now I'm going to tell the world your last incident, you know, you were going to be sent home from the hospital. You said, no, I am staying here until, and then it was figured out. It's up to you if you want to tell a little bit of the story or not, but just, you know, people all over the place who have known you one way or another, may or may not have known you, are really struggling with your health for a couple of years. It seems like you are, other than all of us getting a little older and a little creaky, you're on the mend, and it sounds like a good prognosis.
8: Right. Well, I love the fact that you said older as opposed to old. Because I mean, granted, you know, like you and I were talking about the other day. Yes, there's a lot more gray in my beard than there was before. Not as much in my head, although most of my hair is gone.
2: I'm joining you in that camp.
8: Oh, you cut most of yours off.
2: Well, no, but it's thinner too. Anyway, continue.
8: Gotcha. So long story short, during the whole pandemic, I had what people would call sciatica. Turns out I had one hip that was bone on bone by the time the end of the pandemic was, you know, people, the things open up again. So I had to have my hip replaced on the right side, but because I was overcompensating, my right side needed to be done. But they figured out there was other stuff going on. I had a dripping ulcer that I didn't know. They said I was fainting because it was all long COVID. And I kept waking up on my living room floor or my bathroom floor or my bedroom floor or whatever. And
2: not something most people have happen unless they're heavy, heavy drinkers maybe, or exactly. Unfortunately some other substance. But yeah, that's not normal.
8: And so it finally ruptured. And I ended up, you know, throwing up lots of blood and end up in the hospital, and they fixed that, but they're like, well, looks like there's cancer everywhere because there was deposits everywhere. Turns out most of it wasn't, there was no cancer, but it did leave deposits on my liver that made it so that blood and liquids weren't going to my gallbladder. And by the time I would get, I kept, you know, fainting and throwing up blood. That happened for a couple of years, and I was in the hospital sometimes every 2 weeks. But by the time I got to the hospital, they're like, we don't know what's going on. And the last time I was there, I advocated for myself. Not knowing I was doing that, it was more so, I don't want to do this again. When they came in and said, it's been day 4, we still don't know what's going on. We're going to send you home. And I'm like, do you need this bed for someone? And I said, no. I'm like, then can I stay here till we figure this out? Because one of these days, I'm not going to wake up. I'm going to go to my glass coffee table, and I'm not going to be here. And I want to be here. I want to be alive. And I said, great. So you want to stay? I'm like, yes, please. I'll cancel whatever I need to cancel. Please let me stay. And day seven, the gallbladder filled up again. Because it did the
2: you know, it wouldn't drain, so it overfilled.
8: It wouldn't drain. Yeah, exactly. It would pump
2: anyway,
8: through
2: yeah.
8: the liver, and then once gallbladder would fill up, it would block the entrance and exits. And then there was no place else for it to go once it tried to fill up again. So I'm lucky to be here. Thank you to UVM Medical Center for...
2: Because it filled up while you were there. They discovered what it was, and you ultimately had surgery taking that out, and you've gained weight back. You're getting healthier again.
8: Yeah, I didn't understand. People would stop me and go on the street, like, are you okay? And I'm like, what do you mean? They're like, oh, you look really thin. I'm like, no, I've always been thin. Meanwhile, I was down to 135 pounds. I'm 6 foot. I'm now up to 175, 180, which I've never been 180. Which I got my fingers got to get used to using the
2: keypad.
8: The keypad of my phone, because it's my fingers aren't used to having this extra weight,
2: so,
8: which I love.
2: Yeah. So I mean, that's a story about advocating for yourself. And it's in a scary setting. You're in the hospital. Most people don't want to be in the hospital. And but, you know, the key, I guess for me, what I'm taking from these two different stories is one is, you know, it was advocating for yourself, but coming up with a solution for the community. Another is advocating for yourself in your own life, death kind of health situation. And there's another that happened in Winooski that was on behalf of some other folks. We got about 4 minutes, so can you give us a brief rendition so we can talk about that story?
8: I'll be really quick. So when a particular restaurant in Winooski was reopening after pandemic, someone came to me and a couple other folks and said, I'm upset. We're not doing enough. And we said, what do you mean? Well, every place has like Black Lives Matter. They're saying we're a safe place, and we're not doing anything. We're just going to open the doors. Like, nothing, you know, no one's being impacted by this. And it was a woman of color, and I said, well, you know, how about we start an organization, and we donate money to people of color, an organization of color. And let's call it Winooski Strong. And we started that, and we raised money for organizations that give money to people of color all over the country, but mostly around Winooski and Vermont. And it was mostly selling T-shirts, and we still sell T-shirts and hats and whatever. And we've raised probably $200,000 over the last few years just for people that need mental help, who need financial help for their rent, help to pay their bills. There was another time where another friend was outside being harassed by the police department in Winooski. Someone came into where I was, an establishment I was, you know, frequenting. And they said, you know, black guy's being harassed outside by the cops. And I went outside, and they were just surrounding him, but for no reason. They were kind of antagonizing him. And I looked at them, and they knew me. And I said, wait, does this guy have a warrant out for his arrest? They're like, well, no. So are you going to give him a ticket or arrest him? I said, no. Then you know what? I, as a person who can code switch, so to speak, meaning I can go into the mayor's office and I can go into City Hall and talk to those folks that are in power and say, this person was harassed last night. So I'm going to take him with me and we'll deal with this tomorrow. So if you're not going to arrest him right now, we're going to walk away. Because they were trying to antagonize him to the point where they were trying to get him to do something violent. And thank goodness he didn't. Because luckily I was there to keep him safe and to remind people.
2: And de-escalate the situation.
8: Exactly. And let people know that there was no situation to be de-escalated at all.
2: It's like, right.
8: What is happening here? So I do my best as a person who is, for whatever reason, can walk into the mayor's office. But also I could be on the streets with folks and talk to both parties. And just make sure that everyone's safe and everyone understands each other. And that's what we all can do. We all can take a step and realize that we all have faults. We all can be wrong. And we all can be carefully taught. And we also can unlearn things that we've been taught.
2: Yeah, I mean, I think about sometimes also to reflect on sort of a Winooski or Burlington experience from a town of 300 people or 600 people that, you know, many of the listeners across the state, or 1,000 or even 1,500 people, where in some of those towns they're like, well, yeah, we know our town councilors and select board members. We can talk to them anytime. That isn't always the case in some of the larger communities. It often is. I think people sometimes don't think they can call their councilor or their mayor, if there's a mayor in that particular community. But we're lucky in Vermont that most of the time you can be in touch with someone in power. It might be a state rep or whatever, and they'll often call you back. They don't always, and maybe that's something to think about when people are voting, regardless of party. Does that person return your call and say, okay, what was the problem and how can we solve it? But I guess I'm trying to have you on to talk about like empowerment, and not everybody has to be Craig Mitchell. But they can stand up for themselves. So,
8: I know we have a little bit of time, but I did a commercial for a national brand, but there was a local outlet here. And I did a commercial for them. And I didn't realize that it was such an impactful thing for people of color. And I had someone who's of color on Church Street stop me and go, thank you so much, brother, for doing that commercial. You're doing a lot for us. Mm-hmm. And that was one of those moments where I'm like, whoa. I didn't realize how much of a quote-unquote...
2: You were just doing a commercial.
8: ...advocate I was.
2: Right. Yeah. Well, day to day, everyone can make a difference. And I think that was my goal, anyway, of having you on. And I hope folks take that away from this. Craig, we got to wrap up here. Thank you so much for being on.
8: Thanks for having me.
2: You bet. Folks, we're going to be in the next hour with Energy Action Network, Jared Duvall and Luke Miller, talking about the annual report they've done, your energy bills, car, heat, you name it. So please feel free to call in, listen to the next hour. I'm David Zuckerman. 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
13: Breaking news this hour at Town Hall. I'm Bob Agnew in Washington. Some sharp barbs last night as former Congressman Mike Rogers and Democrat Abdul El Sayed held their first debate in the race for the open Michigan Senate seat. Rogers warning that voters aren't getting the full picture of El Sayed.
14: You're going to find out that this guy is not what he says he is. He is actually selling the best con I think I've ever seen. The reason he's flip-flopping has nothing to do with policy, has nothing to do with your costs, has everything to do with his sagging poll numbers.
13: Meanwhile, El Sayed says the war with Iran is costing people way too much money, despite claims from the Trump administration and Republicans.
14: I don't know about you, but when I go to the gas tank, I don't feel like I'm winning. I don't feel like our country is winning.
13: Rogers has repeatedly raised the possibility of connections with terrorist group for El Sayed. President Trump honored tech leaders and scientists at the Golden Age of Innovation Summit in Washington, D.C. on Thursday. He says the people being honored there help keep American innovation ahead of everyone else in the world.
15: We live in an age of American wonders and technological marvels. And with the help of the brilliant men and women here today, we will always be on top. There's nobody that can compete with us. Nobody.
13: And the president says the U.S. will lead the way for more lunar exploration. McDonald's being sued for using AI when it comes to pricing.
16: McDonald's is facing a federal lawsuit accusing the company of using AI pricing tools that unfairly drive up menu prices. The proposed class action lawsuit claims the technology allows franchise locations to share non-public sales and pricing data, amounting to illegal price fixing. McDonald's denies the allegations, saying franchisees, not AI, set menu prices and that its pricing tools are optional. The lawsuit comes as customers report paying significantly different prices for the same meals at different McDonald's locations. Bernie Bennett reporting.
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13: The FAA says a flight from Madrid to Dallas was forced to divert to New York after a majority of the plane's toilets were stopped up.
20: It happened Tuesday. With nearly 300 people on board the 10-hour flight, the pilot told air traffic control at John F. Kennedy International Airport, quote, "We only have two potties operating on board for American 37. The plane usually has 8 bathrooms available. The flight was grounded in New York for more than 3 hours before continuing on to Dallas. I'm Monica Nelson.
13: A Wells Fargo program aimed at increasing home ownership among Black Americans being investigated now by the administration. The Department of Housing and Urban Development says the bank's race-based lending practices may indeed violate the Fair Housing Act. Wells Fargo has declined to comment, but it did pledge $150 million to lower mortgage rates and refinancing fees for qualifying Black borrowers. Breaking news and analysis, townhall.com. Former Venezuelan President Nicolas Maduro facing new federal torture charges unsealed in New York on Thursday.
21: The legal escalation follows a massive Miami court breakthrough where top Maduro operative Alex Saab pleaded guilty to laundering $195 million, agreeing to cooperate with U.S. authorities. Simultaneously, Maduro's wife Celia Flores is petitioning a judge today for emergency house arrest, with defense lawyers arguing she faces potential heart surgery after losing 25 pounds because she's in federal custody. Natalie Rodriguez, Miami.
13: Weekly jobless claims fell slightly last week. The Labor Department says it received 197,000 first-time requests for unemployment benefits in the week ending October 3rd. That's down about 2,000 from the previous week's upward revised total, and just under the 200,000 most analysts had been expecting this time around. You'll find more of these stories at townhall.com. From Washington, I'm Bob Agnew.
22: This is meteorologist Alonso Lopez with an exclusive report for the stations of Radio Vermont. High pressure begins to build in this afternoon, making for partly to mostly cloudy skies across the state. Expect breezy conditions as winds blow at 10 to 15 miles an hour with gusts up to 30, possible at times. A round of scattered showers will move in from the north late this afternoon and into the evening. Expect cooler temperatures than yesterday, with highs ranging from around 60 in the Champlain Valley and the Upper Valley to the mid-50s towards the Northeast Kingdom. Any lingering showers clear out shortly after sunset tonight, with skies becoming mostly clear as we head into tomorrow morning. Winds become light overnight as higher pressure moves in over the region, with much cooler temperatures tonight resulting in lows in the lower 30s in the Northeast Kingdom, mid-30s in the Upper Valley, and around 40 towards the Champlain Valley. Colder shelter locations can also expect to see some patchy frost as we head into daybreak tomorrow. For Radio Vermont, this is meteorologist Alonso Lopez reporting from the Mount Washington Observatory.
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24: From the Nation magazine, this is Start Making Sense. I'm John Wiener. Later in the show, our right to peaceful protest is under assault. To save it, we need to respect it, defend it, and more than anything, use it. That's what Annie Leonard says. She's a longtime activist who spent 17 years with Greenpeace US, and then she helped launch the Jane Fonda Climate Pact. Congress adjourned last month without doing anything with several proposals to control AI or ban AI development, despite warnings from the heads of the AI companies and from Bill Gates, who said unchecked AI could, quote, cause a billion deaths, close quote. For comment, we turn to Garrison Lovely. He's a journalist known for his cover stories in The Nation and The Jacobin, and for his writing on AI for The New York Times, BBC, Nature, The Guardian, and elsewhere. And he has a new book out. It's called Obsolete, The AI Industry's Trillion-Dollar Race to Replace Us and How to Stop It. Garrison Lovely, welcome to the program.
25: Thanks so much for having me.
24: Well, we're told by AI doomers that AI is dangerous because it can destroy humanity. It could take down the power grid. It could cause a nuclear war. It could engineer pandemics that would kill everybody. And we are told
0: AI might be motivated by the knowledge that humans want to unplug the computers or hit the kill switch, turn AI off, so it would take preemptive action to prevent that. Is the destruction of humanity what most worries you about AI?
25: I think it's deeply concerning, and I think this could be a threat in a few decades, like in our lifetimes. That's a huge deal. But my concerns also extend to the wealth and power concentration that would happen by default if these companies succeed at building machines that can fully replace our labor. The surveillance implications that we're already seeing of AI technology's ability to kind of read and make sense of all of the world's information that's being collected all the time by these cameras and, you know, interceptions of signals intelligence and all of this stuff that until recently intelligence services didn't have the analytical capacity to actually make sense of it all. And then there's also the environmental harms of building out these massive data centers and the sheer amount of computation that's being done there. And then just what happens to societies if white-collar labor becomes, you know, obsolete almost overnight, with physical work following soon after as robotics improves. And I think a lot of people want us to have to pick this or that harm to be like the thing to prioritize. And to me, the answer to all of this is the same, which is we should stop building what the industry calls artificial general intelligence, what I think of as a universal labor replacing machine. We should freeze the frontier of development. And then once we've done that, we can have the conversation about like, how do we regulate the AI that we have today without this distraction of like all these impending scary new things on the horizon, like autonomous cyber attacks is like a thing we have to deal with now that doesn't make it easier to deal with all the other problems. So like, let's take the distraction of like further progress off the table so we can deal with the AI we have now.
0: You call AI an inequality engine whose goal is mass unemployment, and investors are pouring money into the AI company because they think they will get a huge return because AI will replace human workers with machines. And of course, that is a longtime dream of capitalism.
25: Yeah, no, it's really amazing how one of the first people to come up with digital computing, this guy Charles Babbage, who did this with Ada Lovelace in like 1830s England, his dream was to automate and discipline workers using machines and, you know, figuring out what the tasks are and breaking them down into their component parts. Now we're seeing like that dream coming closer and closer to fruition, which is how do you turn capital into labor without the intermediary of the worker? In so doing, disempowering everybody who works for a living at the, you know, to benefit the capital owners who no longer need us.
0: So we want AI to share our norms, our values, our priorities. This has been called the alignment problem. You say the first person to describe the alignment problem was in 1960. This is 65 years ago. It was the mathematician Norbert Wiener. I don't get to talk about him very often. He has the same name that I, last name I do, but we're not related. But he was a famous kind of Einstein-like figure of the 50s. He wrote that if we create a device that we can't turn off, quote, then we had better be quite sure that the purpose put into the machine is the purpose we really desire. We want an AI that will refuse to do the things that we think are wrong, like helping people poison the water supply or take down the power grid. But is there anything in our recent history that suggests we might be able to control something as revolutionary and immense as AI?
25: People who followed this space for a long time asked this question of like, when would humans first lose control of advanced AI systems? And the answer that we've learned is basically as soon as it was possible to do so. So earlier this year, Anthropic created this AI model called Mythos, which for the first time was capable of discovering and exploiting vulnerabilities in software better than human experts. And then OpenAI developed their own superhuman hacking AIs soon after. And more or less as soon as this happened, OpenAI started losing control of these models as they hacked their way out of their secured, you know, supposedly secured environments and started doing things on the internet. And we learned about the most extreme version of this when these OpenAI agents hacked into a multi-billion dollar tech company called Hugging Face. And this has kept happening. And as recently as a few weeks ago, OpenAI locked down their models because they got out again, like one of the most advanced like models that's two generations, I think, beyond the Hugging Face hackers, broke out of like an even extra secure

0: the ability to cover their own tracks. And we're now seeing evidence that the AIs can do more work without writing down their intermediate steps. They can do like 30-minute long math problems, like without writing any notes down. Whereas before it was like a few minutes. And we're seeing like all these signs that sound like, you know, oh, we're in the penultimate episode of the, you know, sci-fi show, which ends in doom. Like they're coming up with these new techniques that make the AI more capable, but like harder to understand and control. And the industry's plan is to build AI that can automate the process of building smarter AI and then turn over everything to the AI as it goes in this loop. And the only way you get the really fast effects of this is by taking humans fully out of that loop. They call this recursive self-improvement. And the industry's been racing towards this as fast as possible. And only recently has talked about maybe this is not such a good idea. But to me, this is like, and to basically everybody who's thought about this, terrifying, terrifying, incredibly dangerous thing to do. And it's also where you could see the question of like, oh, well, how would the AIs all coordinate? Like maybe one instance goes rogue here or there, but like you'd need a bunch of them working in tandem and they can't necessarily communicate together. But if you have the AI training the next generation, be passing along like hidden kind of loyalties and traits. And it's like, maybe these are things we could find. Maybe we would not be able to find them. And so, yeah, the situation is set up for AI that we can't control, can't understand, and for it to be training the next generation, you know, as it surpasses our ability to understand what's going on.
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5: The people who are hopeful that we could interrupt and stop this process point to the example of nuclear weapons, nuclear power, and the nuclear freeze movement against atomic weapons of the early 1980s. Nuclear weapons were probably the most important technology of the 20th century, and there is at least some control over their use. Do you think this is a

0: good analogy?
1: Yeah, I think it's the closest one we have. And it's good in the sense that you have people building this thing where they're afraid of what they're building. Many of the people who worked on the Manhattan Project opposed the development of hydrogen weapons, which were much, much more powerful, and regretted their work on the Manhattan Project, which was also done under this false belief that the Nazis were racing to get a bomb. That they were at one point, but I think by 1943, they weren't. And I think the Allies knew this and kept it from the scientists at Los Alamos. I think nuclear weapons and nuclear energy are dual use in the way that AI is, you know, very capable of doing like amazing things that could be helpful for people, and then also terrible things that could be destructive. I think one big disanalogy is that nukes were developed by governments invariably, whereas AI is, you know, invariably being developed by private companies. And it's quite strange to have such a consequential technology that is serious national security implications once you get to the superhuman hacking stage where, you know, Anthropic created a model that was better at hacking than the people at the NSA, was able to break into the NSA systems like very quickly. The nuclear freeze movement is something I refer to in the book as an amazing example of humans getting together and actually shaping the course of history and creating the conditions for massive reductions in the stockpiles of the two countries of their nuclear weapons. And it happened at a time when, you know, Ronald Reagan was elected. He was a super war hawk, very skeptical of arms control agreements. Seemed like really dour for people of our politics who thought, you know, oh my God, this lunatic is in office and he's joking about nuclear war. His admin is saying it'll be fine if there are enough shovels, like really bad. And then in 1983, there were two very close calls where almost full out nuclear war happened. And then the freeze happened during all of this and really brought Reagan 180 degrees around and set up a near abolition of nuclear weapons with Gorbachev in 1986 in Reykjavik. And so I think we have a similar opportunity here to create a movement big enough that it changes the kind of political grounds on which we're all standing. And we're starting to see signs of that where, you know, Trump was calling AI risk a hoax, you know, a few weeks ago. And then super intelligence controls are now, those are good. That's a real thing. You look at what is being proposed and it's like a lot of AI safety policies and ideas. And so as the AI capabilities keep advancing and as societies keep reacting to them, there's this certain like immune response that we see from society where people do start to realize like what the industry is trying to do, which is to replace us with machines. And whether or not they can even succeed at that, they shouldn't be allowed to try. And I think that will be a pretty potent rallying cry for people in the coming years.
0: The first major AI safety bill was a proposal in the California legislature. You write about it in your book, from State Senator Scott Wiener, another person who has my name who I'm not related to, from San Francisco in 2024. That bill passed in the state legislature, but it didn't become law. Why not?
1: Gavin Newsom vetoed it. And why he vetoed it, pressure from the tech industry. There was an enormous amount of drama surrounding that bill, and I was able to cover it full time, just that one piece of legislation. And so on one side, you had this kind of panoply of civil society organizations, progressive groups, labor groups, but even Elon Musk came out in favor of it. And then on the other side, you had, you know, some corporate Democrats like Nancy Pelosi, Zoe Lofgren, Ro Khanna also opposed SB 1047, although he has since regretted that publicly. The industry basically did not want to be regulated, but they especially did not want to have liability clarified, because these AI companies operate in this kind of ambiguous zone where it's not clear who is liable when AI goes off the rails. And with this Hugging Face hack, we have a situation where crimes were committed. The FBI was reported to by Hugging Face. But to hack something, you need to have intent. And AI models can't have intent, it seems, under the law. So it creates this like massive gap in the legal code. And SB 1047 would not actually have covered that incident because the threshold was so high. It was like $500 million in damages and mass casualties, which, you know, dozens of people, I think, would have had to have died. And nobody died from that situation. And the economic costs were much lower. And so it's kind of interesting to see 2 years later, an actual incident happens that's so much less intense than something that would have qualified for SB 1047 to kick in. And the world is like reacts very strongly to it for good reason. But then at the time, people were, you know, pushing back so, so hard and being so apocalyptic about this bill, saying it would destroy all the startups and like the companies would move from the state and all of this complete nonsense. And now I think we're going to see legislation that is far, far tougher coming from states and coming from like the New York City Council, which just had a big hearing yesterday. And, you know, they were quite upset with the AI companies. And I think it's going to be kind of a racing each other, like the states racing each other to have more onerous and restrictive regulations.
0: Yeah, let's talk about the immediate future of restriction, and especially in the national scene. Congress does have several proposals before it. It will come back for the lame duck session after the election. Probably the best known is Bernie Sanders' proposal to pause advanced AI development, to establish a new cabinet-level Department of Artificial Intelligence whose task would be to safeguard the public from the dangers of AI, including by enforcing a prohibition on artificial superintelligence, which is beyond artificial general intelligence, as I understand, equal to humans. The next step would be superintelligence beyond human capabilities. And this new cabinet-level AI would be able to remove dangerous capabilities like subverting shutdown commands or conducting unauthorized cyber attacks. It would be empowered to supervise the destruction of artificial superintelligence. What do you think of Bernie Sanders' proposal?
1: I think it's the best bill that we've seen on this. I personally think that artificial general intelligence would be far too dangerous to create and also have far too many implications for workers and society to build without strong public buy-in, in addition to a scientific consensus that the work can be done safely. And so I kind of have an even lower ceiling on the technology. I think in practice, you know, superintelligence bans are more in the water supply. And it's like kind of easier to be like, yeah, that seems incredibly dangerous to have that exist anywhere. And then the pause is conditional upon getting this regulator and then establishing regulations. And I think what you'd see in practice is like if this bill passed in its current form, the safety standards that you would expect from any normal industry, like whether it's airlines or drugs or whatever, would just completely cripple the AI industry's ability to continue development because they can just not guarantee, they can't guarantee almost anything about their product's safety. They don't have insurance against catastrophic risk, which was brought up during the New York City Council hearing yesterday. They don't know what the risks are, but they can't say that they're very low or they can't rule them out. And so I think if you just apply a very normal standard to the companies, you get a de facto indefinite pause on development. And that sounds fine to me. I think that the big concern is the economic effect of doing something like this. And this bill got to Trump's desk, like Jensen Huang would be in his ear saying this will destroy the economy and like the stock market and is totally unacceptable as a result. And I think, you know, AI has been driving the economy, the build-out of the data centers in particular, and the growth of these companies and the revenue and the valuations. Like, it's really unprecedented, the scale at which this is happening. But I think what I'd like to see is just, like, the best economic minds thinking through what happens if you did stop or pause, and how do we mitigate that? You know, what kind of stimulus programs could you do to reorient the economy around some other industry that's not predicated on putting everybody out of the job and building machines that could, you know, displace our role on the planet? And I think there's a lot there. We're going to need to do a lot to get our economy and our society pointed at the right things.
0: Garrison, last thoughts.
1: I have a podcast with a co-host, Cassie Pritchard, a labor organizer. And it's called Organize Against the Machine. And it's about translating ideas from the book into real-world action. There's also an organization called Irreplaceable, which is a movement-building group from veterans from the climate movement. I'm on the board, and I'm donating my proceeds to Irreplaceable from the book. And they're organizing a national walkout on October 20th. And so folks here should just go to irreplaceable.org to check that out. And if they're interested in the podcast, it's oatmpod.com.
0: 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Garrison Lovely, his new book is Obsolete, the AI Industry's $1 trillion Race to Replace Us and How to Stop It. Garrison, thanks for talking with us today.
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3: With SRN News, I'm Bob Agnew in Washington. ICE says a man shot at an agent-involved shooting in New York City yesterday was in the country illegally and had a criminal record. Speaking to reporters, the Department of Homeland Security Secretary Mark Wayne Mullen criticized the policies of New York and other sanctuary cities for releasing illegal immigrants back onto the streets. Hurricane Isaias gaining strength as it heads toward the Gulf Coast. It's now a Category 3 storm. Picked up a little steam in the past few hours. The National Hurricane Center's latest report puts a hurricane about 170 miles south-southeast of the mouth of the Mississippi River. Now those winds, sustained winds, up to 120 miles an hour. The execution of Nidal Hassan will be public, according to the Secretary of War, Pete Hegseth. The former Army doctor killed 12 soldiers, one civilian, and an unborn baby in November 2009 at Fort Hood, Texas. This is SRN News.
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7: This is meteorologist Alonso Lopez with an exclusive report for the stations of Radio Vermont. High pressure begins to build in this afternoon, making for partly to mostly cloudy skies across the state. Expect breezy conditions as winds blow at 10 to 15 miles an hour with gusts up to 30, possible at times. A round of scattered showers will move in from the north late this afternoon and into the evening. Expect cooler temperatures than yesterday, with highs ranging from around 60 in the Champlain Valley and the Upper Valley to the mid-50s towards the Northeast Kingdom. Any lingering showers clear out shortly after sunset tonight, with skies becoming mostly clear as we head into tomorrow morning. Winds become light overnight as higher pressure moves in over the region, with much cooler temperatures tonight resulting in lows in the lower 30s in the Northeast Kingdom, mid-30s in the Upper Valley, and around 40 towards the Champlain Valley. Colder shelter locations can also expect to see some patchy frost as we head into daybreak tomorrow. For Radio Vermont, this is meteorologist Alonso Lopez reporting from the Mount Washington Observatory.
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4: Our right to peaceful protest is under assault. To save it, we need to respect it, defend it, and more than anything, use it. That's what Annie Leonard says. She's a longtime activist who spent 17 years with Greenpeace US, including as executive director from 2014 to 2023. Then she helped launch the Jane Fonda Climate Pact. She's co-founder of Jane Fonda's Committee on the First Amendment. She's also co-author of a new book called Protest, Respect It, Defend It, Use It. Annie Leonard, welcome to the program.
5: Thank you so much.
4: Well, this is a beautiful book about 40 protests that changed the world with nonviolent direct action. Some involved thousands of people, some were a single person. It also includes short essays by some of our favorite political people, Rebecca Solnit, Maurice Mitchell, Jane Fonda. That piece actually appeared in The Nation magazine as well. You begin your essay with the story of the long protest against the Dakota Access Pipeline at Standing Rock Reservation in North Dakota in 2016. You led Greenpeace at that point, which was part of thousands of protesters blocking pipeline construction. So let's start at the beginning. Tell us about that pipeline project and the origins of that protest.
5: So the protest at Standing Rock was led by Indigenous people. Many of them said it's not actually a protest, it's a prayer. They called themselves water protectors. It was 100% Indigenous-led throughout, and it was also peaceful. During the many, many months that they occupied the land to stop the path of the Dakota Access Pipeline, DAPL, they call it. During that time, some of the leaders there reached out to Greenpeace and asked us for some very limited and very specific help. They asked us if we had a solar power generator because they were having a hard time having to drive all the way 30 minutes away to charge their cell phone. So we did have a solar powered mobile generator. One of the benefits of being the head of Greenpeace, I said, would you like our rolling sunlight? And we sent that out so they could charge their cell phones and power a radio station. But more importantly, they asked us for training in nonviolence. Remaining peaceful was very, very important to them. The authorities were becoming increasingly violent towards them. We all saw the images of the hoses and the freezing cold against the peaceful protesters, the dogs. It was very important to them that it remain nonviolent for ethical and strategic reasons. So they asked, Greenpeace has a long, long history in nonviolent direct action since its founding in 1971. And we had a team of people that are trainers in nonviolent direct action, including some who are Indigenous, who were also members of the Indigenous People's Power Project. So we sent out a bunch of nonviolent trainers who trained hundreds of people a day in nonviolent tactics, strategies, values. We barely did anything else. We got a donation of coats from Patagonia. We got Ben and Jerry's to donate some money, like very little thing.
4: Just a little bit of a history here. The protest started while Obama was still president, but everything changed when Trump was elected. November 8th, 2016, the day Trump won election, was the same day the protests at Standing Rock reached their peak intensity. That's where those pictures are, the unforgettable pictures. You have one in your book of these vast empty plains of North Dakota, thousands of protesters blocking pipeline construction, police in riot gear facing off. That was all on election day. Then one of the last things Obama did before leaving office was halting the pipeline project temporarily. And then one of the first things Trump did as soon as he took office, January 20th, 2017, was expediting the construction of the pipeline. And within weeks, National Guard troops and law enforcement cleared out the Standing Rock protest encampment. And then in August, the builder of the pipeline sued Greenpeace using the novel strategy of accusing Greenpeace of being a coordinated criminal enterprise, not a protest movement, whose real goal was not environmental protection, but rather raising money with what they called made-for-TV confrontations. And they said the success of Greenpeace cost them $300 million in damages, and they were suing under this federal law, RICO, which allowed for treble damages, which meant they could get almost $1 billion. That was absurd, but it was also scary.
5: It was scary. I remember very well the day that we were served. The lawsuit is what we call a SLAP suit. SLAP is an acronym. It stands for Strategic Lawsuit Against Public Participation, or SLAP. And powerful interests, often extractive corporations, will slap critics, not because they're planning to actually win in court. Most of these slap suits are not designed to even make it to court, although occasionally they do, and tragically this one did. But they're really designed to scare, intimidate, silence, bankrupt critics. They're really a communication strategy. And in this particular case, it was really a communication strategy. The slap suit targeted Greenpeace, a couple of other organizations, which were eventually dropped, and John and Jane Doe 1 through 20. And what they did by that, I mean, my interpretation of that is that that was sending a message to others. If you protest our pipelines, you might be in these positions. So that, and then they used RICO, which was actually a statute that was developed for dealing with organized crime. It says that you're, you know, criminal enterprise, as you mentioned. If RICO had gone forward, what that would mean is that anybody or the leader of the organizations could be held liable for anything anyone did there. And we see this in other cases as well. We saw it in Cop City and other cases where they're trying to describe people doing tried and true nonviolent resistance. They're trying to describe them as a conspiracy and labeling them as terrorists. If corporations are able to consider groups of people engaged in constitutionally protected First Amendment protest activity, if they're able to consider them terrorists or a conspiracy, what that does is it like makes a huge sort of dragnet that anyone who provides any support is part of the criminal enterprise. So if you just drive someone to a protest, you could be considered providing material support to a criminal enterprise. So it's a way to, it's really an anti-collaboration strategy. And collaboration is what activists do.
4: Yeah, the federal courts rejected the RICO law. So the company refiled in North Dakota state court using state laws that focused, I understand, on defamation, trespassing, civil conspiracy, and causing financial harm. And that case went to trial before a jury. I think you testified in that trial, didn't you? What was that like?
5: I was a lead witness in the case. It was very frustrating because it is such an oil-dominated political context. And the jury members, the vast majority of them, admitted they had connection to the oil industry. Actually, there was a very interesting group of legal experts, independent trial monitors, who came and sat through the entire trial. And they reported that it was one of the most unfair trials they've ever seen. But it was very frustrating because Greenpeace is absolutely committed to nonviolence. It's in our core founding documents. And it's really the only non-negotiable things about Greenpeace is absolute nonviolence and doesn't take corporate money. That's it. You know, there's lots of other differences between Greenpeace's and different countries, but that is our, like, in our DNA. And so to be accused of fomenting violence and to be attacked with no evidence was just enormously frustrating.
4: And what did the jury say in their verdict?
5: The jury agreed with Energy Transfers, even though there was no hard evidence for any of the documentations. The judge then agreed with the jury and slapped Greenpeace a fine of around $300 million. just to be clear, I stepped down as executive director in 2023, so I'm just watching from the sidelines as a supporter now, so I'm not following all the details. But I know that Greenpeace is asking for a retrial.
4: I asked Google AI, did the Standing Rock protest succeed? And here's what Google said. The Standing Rock protest did not achieve the immediate goal of stopping the Dakota Access Pipeline, but they succeeded in sparking a historic global movement for indigenous rights and environmental justice, close quote. What do you think of that answer?
5: I hate to say it, but I think AI got that one right. the pipeline was built, is operating. There are reports of leakages, just like people warned, the water protectors warned. But that protest absolutely shifted public consciousness across the country and really around the world about indigenous land rights. It also, unfortunately, triggered a backlash within the fossil fuel company that they really do not want to have that happen again. I have a friend who snuck into a fossil fuel industry conference to listen to them talking in the aftermath of this. And he said Standing Rock had actually become a verb. And they said, we got to make sure we don't get standing rocked.
4: Oh my gosh. One last thing. Where were you when you got the news about the jury verdict in North Dakota against Greenpeace?
5: Well, so when I finished my testimony, I literally got off the stand, went and got my bags, and I took a very long journey to the Ecuadorian Amazon, going directly from North Dakota. I was invited there by a group of indigenous people that are fighting against fossil fuel development of absolutely gorgeous, pristine Amazon rainforest. It was very sort of almost surreal and fascinating to be with indigenous people in North Dakota, bundled up warm. I shipped home my warm clothes, went to Amazon, and then with indigenous people there, explaining the exact same dynamics, explaining how their culture, their way of life, their education, their healthcare, everything depended on having this intact environment there and how it was all being threatened by fossil fuel corporations. The similarities were just shocking. And so I'd spent a week first immersed in the forest because the indigenous people wanted to show us the forest that they were protecting. And it was just profound. And then we went to an area where there already was fossil fuel development because they wanted to show us what happens when you let fossil fuels come in. There were leaking pipelines and contaminated wells and open pits and horrific stories of health impacts. I mean, just, it was a nightmare. And I was standing there next to a gigantic oil flare in the middle of the forest. It's like huge flare. It was so hot that the ground around it was littered with insects that were drawn to the light and then incinerated before they even got there. It was just like that, you know, if you could imagine a distilled imagery of destruction. And I knew that the verdict was coming soon, so I kept checking my phone. And I was standing right there when I heard that Greenpeace was originally given a $600 million verdict for doing the exact kind of peaceful resistance that these people in the Ecuadorian Amazon are doing.
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4: Well, Standing Rock is one of the protests featured in this book. The book features lots of other pretty familiar protests. You know, the Flint sit-down strike of 1936, the Montgomery bus boycott of 1955, Earth Day in 1970, the WTO in Seattle in 1999. And it also is about protests all around the world. Gandhi's Salt March in 1930, a South African anti-apartheid protest in the mid-80s, Prague 1989, Greta Thunberg and the youth climate strikes in 2018. Last night, I was reminded that there are dozens of small protests against Trump everywhere in the United States, especially against ICE, every week. Rachel Maddow usually reports these on her show on Monday. What were the protests over the weekend? Let me just tell you what she reported on Monday about this weekend's protests. She started with the week-long pilgrimage in Southern California from the Adelanto ICE Detention Center, 90 miles east to downtown L.A. I know about this one because I live in L.A. She said there's a similar pilgrimage in Seattle coming up, I think, later this week. There's protests over the weekend at the ICE Detention Center in San Antonio. She had filmed from another one in Alexandria, Louisiana, another one in Williston, Vermont, another one outside Tucson. Some of these had just a dozen people. Some of them had a few hundred people. But these protests are everywhere, and nobody really knows much about them. Basically, we are everywhere.
5: That's such a good reminder, and that list warms my heart. I actually spoke with an academic who studies protests and asked him how many protests happen a day around the world. And he said it depends how you count it, but between 1,000 and 100,000 protests a day. And it is so important to remember that, because we are everywhere, and most people are not happy with the direction our country is going. Most people don't want their neighbors abducted while they're dropping their kids off to school. Most people want the Earth's climate to stay in that range in which human life can continue. We are most people, and if we can move from being alone and angst-ridden to together and active, and protest is one, not the only, but one way to do that, we can win this thing.
4: This is an unusually beautiful book, dozens of full page, full color illustrations, and an unusual publisher that I want to ask you about, Patagonia, the designer of outdoor clothing and gear for what they call the silent sports, climbing, surfing, hiking. They're a great company in many ways, but I did not know that they are also a great publisher till I saw your book. Tell us about Patagonia and about publishing with them.
5: I pitched the book to Patagonia, only to Patagonia, because I wanted them to print it. And there were a couple of reasons why. One is that their books are beautiful. They're available in the stores and online. And this book is really a communications campaign. I am trying to reach people's hearts and open their hearts to the power of protest, to push back on the vilification and criminalization of protest that we're seeing. And so I wanted to really capture the diversity, the joy, the beauty, the power of protest. There's lots and lots of academic, you know, contributions to the pedagogy of protest or how-to manuals like The Wonderful Beautiful Trouble. Those already exist. This is something different. This is meant to spark something in people's hearts to realize how important protest is as a core democratic right and as an effective tool for change, and try to invite them in. So I wanted it beautiful. That was one reason. But the second thing is I'm trying to reach here what I call the protest curious or the protest adjacent. And Patagonia has an amazing company, all the different things they're doing. And one of the things they're very committed to is building community. And so each one of their stores, and there are many, many stores across the country, gets a budget for doing events. And they have repair workshops, how to fix your coat instead of buy a new one. They have film screenings. They have speakers. They have get out the vote rallies. They have all these different things. And so I pitched to them that they publish this book and then that we do events at their stores all around the country. And we've been doing that. And it's been fascinating because we're getting packed rooms full of people who, as I said, are protest adjacent, who who are sort of supportive of protests but haven't really done it yet. And so many people come up to us at each event and say, I've never protested before, but I'm getting ready. And so it's working. We're trying to recruit more people because right now, more than ever before in our lifetimes, we need mass protest, mass non-cooperation, and mass turnout in these elections.
4: Yeah, I want to talk about that at the end here. The biggest American protests have been those No Kings protests organized by Indivisible and its allies. The last one had 8 million people in the streets in 3,300 places standing up to defend democracy against Trump's authoritarianism. Now, No Kings is organizing a different kind of protest. October 17th, No Kings Vote Early. This comes at a time when our elections are under attack. This will be a day of what they call nonpartisan voter participation, making sure every eligible voter has a plan, knows their options, and is ready to make their voice count. What do you think about this change in focus for the No Kings Coalition?
5: I think rather than a change in focus, I'd call it the next step in the evolution, because it's a sequential thing. It's not like they changed their mind and said, let's do this instead. They were building towards this. Actually, at our events around the country where we've been taking this book, we get a lot of people saying, I've gone to No Kings 3 times and nothing's happened yet. And so, first of all, something has happened, which is we have signaled our disapproval with where this country is going. We have signaled our dissent. And for every person that marched in No Kings, there are scores more watching who are unhappy but haven't yet left the house and joined this. So it has been a very important signaling to others that they are not alone in their concern. That was huge, because that's how you build a community. You grow the number of people who care. You grow the number of people who are willing to get involved. Now they're taking that massive community that they've built with many other groups. You know, No Kings is a big, broad coalition, all of them. They're taking that and applying it to the have electoral power. So to me, it's a beautiful evolution from getting all these people together to now wielding that political power that we have built by coming together. So yes, vote October 17th, if possible. That's the vote early day. And that's a fun day to do it because you're doing it with everybody else and things are more fun when you do them together. But it's also important that we vote early because the Trump administration has been very open about potential disruption on voting day. And the more people who have already voted, the less vulnerable we are to different kinds of disruption at the voting booth. So vote October 17th and get all your friends together to join you.
4: Annie Leonard, her beautiful new book is Protest, Respect It, Defend It, Use It. Annie, thank you for all your work, and thanks for talking with us today.
5: Thanks for having me on. It's great to see you.
4: Start Making Sense, a podcast from The Nation magazine, is recorded at our upstairs studio in Los Angeles. Renee Reynolds is our associate producer. Alan Minsky is our producer. Ricky D'Ambrose is executive producer. Bhaskar Sunkara is president of The Nation. Katrina Vandenhoevel is editor and publisher of The Nation. 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

0: With the WDEV Community Calendar, I'm Tom McLeod. We start off with an update. The Meeting House on the Green in East Fairfield was to have had their last show of the year coming up this Saturday. It was going to be a food shelf benefit with the Olio Romeos, but there's some sickness going around in town that's affected one of the band members and some of the people who helped put the show on. So this Saturday's show has been canceled. Now they're hoping to make that up in sometime in early November, and we'll keep you posted. Everything's a go at the fall flea market that's benefiting Justice for Dogs, and they will be underway with the sale Friday from 9 to 5 and Saturday 9 to 1. This is at the Woolcut Town Hall on Route 15 in Woolcut. They have house plants and, of course, all the items that you would find at a flea market, plus a 50-50 raffle, lantern auction, bake sale. Now, they're looking for some donated canned cat food, and if you can bring that by, you can enter to win a nice fall gift basket. There's also a bottle can drop going on throughout Friday and Saturday as well. More details either at justicefordogsvt.org or call 1-802-472-3894. Coming up on Sunday, it's the 4th Annual Corinth Fall Festival. Celebrate the colors of fall with friends and family. And that's going to be from 10 to 3 in Corinth at the ball fields on 301 Fairground Road. They'll have 70 vendors, tractor rides, food, live music, and free face painting. For more information, 802-477-3272. It is another edition of the Hyde Park Elementary School's 6th grade fundraiser, and they're doing bingo for that. And the first one was back in late September. The next one comes our way this Sunday afternoon from 1 to 4. And it's over at the Hyde Park VFW. Now, you don't have to bring daubers. They'll have the chips and cards. It's 50 cents a card and a dollar minimum to play. There's a 50-50 raffle, and that is for a Johnson Woolen Mills blanket. That drawing will be at the last bingo, which is coming up on November 15th. Hot food ready for purchase. If you need more information, 802-888-7779. I'm Tom McLeod with the WDEV Community Calendar.
1: And I'm Bob Welch. It's Friday, October the 9th on WDEV. Midday news service on the way. And the headlines, the New Hampshire Attorney General's office says a woman was killed after a shooting involving law enforcement in Grafton County. Democratic California Congressman Ro Khanna endorses Amanda Jadeau's campaign for Vermont governor. And legendary NFL coach Mike Ditka has passed away. 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
3: Breaking news at townhall.com. I'm Bob Agnew with Washington. Georgia Governor Brian Kemp declaring a state of emergency in anticipation of the Atlantic's first hurricane of the year.
4: Governor Brian Kemp said Thursday afternoon,
5: "We expect East Aias to begin impacting Georgia overnight on Friday, tracking toward the western part of the state with heavy rain bands, possible flooding, and potential tornadic activity into Saturday."
4: Because of the weather threat, he declared a state of emergency, allowing state agencies to prepare for the hurricane. He advised Georgians to stock up on essentials like water, food, batteries, and flashlights, emphasizing the importance of taking the storm seriously. I'm Liz Kennedy.
3: Florida Governor Ron DeSantis has issued a state of emergency for 25 of his counties.
6: "We're preparing for Category 3 landfall. I think most people do not believe it will be that strong when it hits, but my view is you prepare, and then if you end up not having to use all the preparation, you're fine."
3: East IE is now packing sustained winds of 120 miles an hour or so as a Category 3 storm. The administration is investigating a Wells Fargo program aimed at increasing home ownership among Black Americans.
7: The Department of Housing and Urban Development says the bank's race-based lending practices could violate the Fair Housing Act, while Wells Fargo has declined to comment. The bank pledged $150 million to lower mortgage rates and refinancing fees for qualifying Black homeowners. Fair housing advocates say the program is legal under federal rules that are designed to address historic barriers to lending. I'm Mark Mayfield.
3: Republican Mike Rogers and Democrat Abdul El-Sayed, competing for an open U.S. Senate seat in Michigan, held their first campaign debate last night in Cedar Rapids. Rogers is a former U.S. representative from Michigan's 8th Congressional District and former chairman of the House Intelligence Committee. El-Sayed is a physician and epidemiologist. More at townhall.com.
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3: If you wind up with an ugly sweater under the tree this Christmas, don't blame your partner. Blame AI, as Rory O'Neill explains.
12: More than a third of holiday shoppers say they will use artificial intelligence to find items on their gift lists. That's more than double what it was just last year. The YouGov survey also found that shoppers are leaning into AI to make sure they get the lowest prices and best deals. About half of the Gen Zers and millennials who took part in the survey expect that they'll be shopping on Black Friday or Cyber Monday. I'm Rory O'Neill.
3: A serial killer may be behind a string of recent deaths in Lansing, Michigan. Police Chief Robert Backus says they're investigating the cases actively and looking for trends and patterns. Police believe that each victim is unhoused with suspicions that each injury occurred overnight in the early morning hours, and it very well could be that they're all tied to one perpetrator. You'll find breaking news and analysis at townhall.com. Halloween's not even here yet, and Christmas is already taking over many store shelves.
13: Spirit Christmas, the holiday spinoff from Spirit Halloween, says it's opening 44 stores across 15 states this season. The first locations open October 17th, with dozens more converting from Halloween stores and opening in early November. The stores feature Christmas decor and visits with Santa, along with gifts and toys. It started with just a handful of locations 2 years ago, so Halloween may still be on the calendar, but Christmas is knocking on the door. I'm Monica Nelson.
3: A Mississippi man who was tried six times for the same quadruple murder has died at age 56. Curtis Flowers died at home this week, years after being prosecuted for the 1996 killings of four people during an armed robbery. He was convicted four times, all four thrown out. Two other trials ended in hung juries. Mississippi dismissed the charges in 2019. You'll find more on these stories at townhall.com.
1: Good afternoon. 53 degrees outside the WDEV studios, warming up a couple more degrees today. We'll have the full forecast on the way in 10 minutes, and we'll have details on the traffic in a little bit more detail coming up shortly as well. But I want to highlight that we are very much aware of the fact that there is a lane closure causing very heavy traffic on Interstate 89 southbound coming up to exit 10 here in Waterbury. There are traffic details to come in about 5 minutes' time. I'm Bob Welch. This is the Midday News Service. The New Hampshire Attorney General's office says a woman was killed after a shooting involving law enforcement near Bath in Grafton County. In a press release, the AG's office says state troopers and local police were pursuing a vehicle when it stopped near the intersections of Route 302 and 112. Troopers and local police made contact with a woman armed with what appeared to be a handgun. The AG's office says during the interaction, shots were fired and the woman was injured. She was later transported to the hospital and pronounced dead. No one else involved in the incident suffered physical injuries. Democratic California Congressman Ro Khanna has endorsed Amanda Janus' campaign for governor. He visited one of her events at the Hotel Coolidge in White River Junction last night. Khanna said he is providing support to to Democrats as the midterms approach. NBC5 reports the policy goals of Khanna and Janu align. Khanna is proposing a 5% billionaire tax federally. According to her campaign website, Janu is proposing a fair share tax proposal, which asks the wealthiest Vermonters to contribute equivalent. We're going to go and back up here because my eye jumped here. We're going to start this sentence off one more time. According to her campaign website, Janu is proposing a fair share tax proposal, which asks the wealthiest Vermonters to contribute equivalent cuts from the big, beautiful bill. Earlier this week, Senator Bernie Sanders announced his endorsement of Janu for similar reasons as Khanna. Incumbent Republican Governor Phil Scott said he's unfazed by the headwinds and does not need the support of a Washington lawmaker to reach Vermont voters. A poll this week from Senate Navigate, a nonpartisan nonprofit based in Virginia, said Scott is ahead of Janu by 2 points. The margin of error was 3.2 points. Vermont Secretary of State has mailed out general election ballots. Those ballots must be in the hands of clerks by 7 o'clock at night on November the 3rd, Election Day. Those voting by mail should send them back no later than October the 20th to avoid delays, or drop them off inside the ballot drop box outside the polling place. Just before 7:30 last night, Berlin police were called to Payne Turnpike North for a report of a vehicle operated in an erratic manner. Officers located 35-year-old Isaiah Velasquez of Barry, who was at the wheel. Velasquez showed signs of impairment. Upon running his name through the computer, it turned out he was driving on a criminally suspended license. He also has two active in-state arrest warrants and was in violation of existing conditions of release. Velasquez charged with driving while intoxicated, driving with license suspended, in addition to what's already been mentioned here. He'll be answering to those charges on October the 29th. The Midday News Service on WDEV, and it's 8 minutes past 12 o'clock.
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1: A new Siena Research Institute poll conducted this week shows a close race between Democratic candidate Blake Gendebien and Republican Anthony Constantino in New York's 21st congressional district, which stretches from Saratoga to Plattsburgh to Watertown. The poll conducted for NBC5 and the Albany Times Union surveyed nearly 500 likely voters. The poll found that 46% support for Gendebien and 42% for Constantino, with the apparent lead falling within the margin of error. Independent candidate Christopher Schmidt is polling in the single digits, while 8% of voters remain undecided. The poll highlighted key issues shaping the race. Gendebien appears to have an edge on affordability, health care, and improving the relationship with Canada. Meanwhile, pollsters found that Constantino leads on addressing undocumented immigrants living in New York. High numbers of voters indicated they have not yet made up their minds on these and other issues. A man wanted in connection with the murder of his mother in a Reading, Massachusetts home was taken into custody by Vermont State Police yesterday. NBC5 reports 22-year-old Ryan Hannafin was arrested without incident at 2:30 yesterday afternoon after state troopers conducted a traffic stop on Route 100 near the Sugar Bush Access Road in Warren. Earlier in the day, Massachusetts State Police notified local authorities that they believed Hannafin was in Vermont and that he was a person of interest in a murder in Reading outside Boston. According to WCVB-TV in Boston, Massachusetts police got a 911 call around 12:38. Thursday yesterday morning from Matthew Hennepin, who reported that he returned to his Center Avenue home to find his wife, 49-year-old Andrea Hennepin, dead. The couple's 13-year-old son was home at the time. Ryan said it appears the victim was shot with Hennepin's apprehension. Mass State Police say there's no further risk to public safety. Stop and Go Patrol this noon hour, Friday. And heavy delays on Interstate 89 southbound. This is due to road work. This is just before exit 10 in Waterbury, and the backup looks like it goes up for about a mile or two, maybe three. It's a while. Not the only place either. Waterbury Center, Route 100, slow going through there. And Stowe, yeah, you want to avoid the junction of Route 100 and 108 if you can. You may have already known that it was going to be like that before I even opened up my mouth here, because it's a seasonal kind of thing. But 2A in Williston between Interstate 89 and 2A is stop and go going through there, and then it thins out a little bit, and then there's still a certain amount of congestion going through the Industrial Avenue area where there's road work going on. Speaking of road work, Shelburne, Route 7, right through there, conducting work there, and it seems like it's going to be a regular weekday issue as we go forward here. And I see no delays with regards to this, but there may be some as we go through on this Friday. Work planned anyway until 3 o'clock on Interstate 89, both directions, around exit 14 in South Burlington, and that could result in lane reductions at some point, though I don't see any right now. Shelburne Road, there is work going on there, and that has resulted in a blocked lane, so you got to move left. And Swift Street, there's work going on there as well.

0: that's going to slow you up going through there. The rest of the drive doesn't look like there's any issues. It appears that they have decided not to work on the bridge that Interstate 89 uses to cross the Connecticut River because it was all snarled up 24 hours ago at this time. Lake Champlain ferries running on or close to schedule, and because it is a Friday and because it is a holiday weekend also, I will mention that it is a 20-minute wait to get through Canada Customs going northbound at St. Bernard de la Call. That would be Highway 15 on the Quebec side. And southbound, it is a 10-minute wait at Champlain, Interstate 87, and a 45-minute wait at Interstate 89 and Highgate Springs, and a 15-minute wait, last report, Interstate 91 at Derby Line, coming into the U.S. this start of a long holiday weekend. We'll check it again for you in the next half hour here on WDEV. Russian strikes killed two people and wounded five more across Ukraine as Ukraine struggles to counter escalating Russian bombardments that have killed more than 50 people over the past 3 days. One man was killed and five people were wounded in Russian strikes on Ukraine's Zaporizhia region this morning. The head of the regional military administration tells the AP the attacks hit residential areas and that a child was among the wounded. Prime Minister Mark Carney says Canada's future will be decided by Canadians, pushing back on Elon Musk's call for Quebec, Alberta, and Saskatchewan to separate from Canada. The Prime Minister made the comments while in Sherbrooke yesterday. Carney said Canadians should be free to live according to their languages and cultures without interference from foreign governments and large tech firms that think they can tell us what to do, the Prime Minister's words. Musk weighed in on Canada's separatist debates Wednesday in a post on X about Quebec Premier-designate Paul St-Pierre Plamondon, whose separatist Parti Québécois won Monday's provincial election. The PQ's victory was not a mandate for independence. The party won about 28% of the popular vote and fell short of a majority of the seats in the Quebec National Assembly. Daniel Belland is a political science professor at McGill University. He says support for Quebec independence remains at about 30%, and that the Quebec election was driven more by a desire to oust the governing party, the Coalition Avenir Quebec, than by support for separation. And they were indeed knocked out. They won zero seats, the prior governing party. 1217.
1: This is meteorologist Alonso Lopez with an exclusive report for the stations of Radio Vermont. High pressure begins to build in this afternoon, making for partly to mostly cloudy skies across the state. Expect breezy conditions as winds blow at 10 to 15 miles an hour with gusts up to 30, possible at times. A round of scattered showers will move in from the north late this afternoon and into the evening. Expect cooler temperatures than yesterday, with highs ranging from around 60 in the Champlain Valley and the Upper Valley to the mid-50s towards the Northeast Kingdom. Any lingering showers clear out shortly after sunset tonight, with skies becoming mostly clear as we head into tomorrow morning. Winds become light overnight as higher pressure moves in over the region, with much cooler temperatures tonight resulting in lows in the lower 30s in the Northeast Kingdom, mid-30s in the Upper Valley, and around 40 towards the Champlain Valley. Colder shelter locations can also expect to see some patchy frost as we head into daybreak tomorrow. For Radio Vermont, this is meteorologist Alonso Lopez reporting from the Mount Washington Observatory.
0: 56 in Waterbury, and Hurricane Isaias strengthening into a Category 3 storm as it bears down on the shores of Alabama, Mississippi, and Florida's Gulf Coast, where final preparations are being made for potentially life-threatening storm surges and high winds. The hurricane's forecast to make landfall late tonight or early tomorrow morning somewhere along the Alabama-Florida line and create dangerous conditions in the Florida Panhandle, southern Alabama, and southern Mississippi. The National Hurricane Center says rain began falling along the coast this morning, and tropical storm conditions expected to start early this afternoon.
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1: U.S. District Court Judge Lance Walker in Portland heard arguments yesterday in the federal government's request to dismiss a lawsuit brought by survivors of the 2023 mass shooting in Lewiston, Maine, and relatives of those killed. Yesterday's hearing concerned whether the plaintiff's claims and case can move forward. The original lawsuit was filed by 109 survivors and victims' family members last September and accuses the Army, the Defense Department, and Keller Army Community Hospital of failing to adequately respond to warning signs displayed by the shooter and Army reservist Robert Card. Family and friends of Card say he had displayed warning signs before he killed 18 people and injured 13 others at a bowling alley and then at a nearby restaurant not far away on October the 25th, 2023. A lawsuit alleges that Army personnel failed to follow policies and take steps that could have prevented the shootings. Attorneys representing the plaintiffs argued yesterday that the decisions were no longer discretionary after officials admitted Card was a danger to others. The government's motion also disputes the plaintiff's claims about Card's hospitalization and firearm eligibility, arguing that his hospitalization did not qualify as a legal commitment that would bar him from possessing firearms. In the original motion filed in February, the Justice Department also said the shooting itself, not government action, caused the harm felt by the survivors and victims' family members. Walker said it could take some time before he comes to a decision on the government's motion to dismiss. That story from WMTW TV this afternoon. And into sports. Cleveland Indians beat the Chicago White Sox 9-5 to send their AL Division Series to a winner-take-all Game 5 in Cleveland tomorrow night. 8 p.m., first pitch. Go on the air at 7:30. We'll have it here on WDEV. Game 1 of the National League Championship Series between the L.A. Dodgers and Milwaukee Brewers. That's Sunday at 8. 7:30 starts the ESPN Radio Baseball Tonight pregame show. Whether it's the White Sox or Cleveland, they'll be playing in Tampa Monday night, 8 p.m. first pitch, and we'll have it here. Ryan O'Reilly scored the go-ahead goal with 3:16 remaining, and the Nashville Predators rallied from a 2-0 deficit to beat the Montreal Canadiens 5-2. The Habs host Detroit tomorrow night. David Pastrnak scored his first two goals of the season and added two assists as the Bruins routed the Utah Mammoth 6-1. The Bruins host Philly tomorrow afternoon. Thursday night football, the Tampa Bay Buccaneers beat the Dallas Cowboys 24-6. The Celtics won their first preseason game 124-113 over the Cavaliers last night. There's UVM men's hockey being played tonight. They're at Bentley. It's a 7 p.m. puck drop. The UVM women are at Franklin Pierce tonight. Next weekend, the Norwich University cadet hockey season begins. Well, the regular season is the weekend of the 30th, but there will be an exhibition game against Dartmouth next Saturday. The women host Curry College next Saturday, just 9 days away. And we got to close the sports here in a somber note, as while we were getting ready here, we learned that Mike Ditka, the legendary Chicago Bears coach and tight end, and first tight end ever inducted into the Pro Football Hall of Fame, has died at the age of 86. His family announcing late this morning. Ditka rose to national prominence after leading the 1985 Bears, a team that boasted arguably the greatest defense in NFL history, to the franchise's only Super Bowl title. Unfortunately for Patriots fans, they beat the Patriots, but they were a great team, and he was a great coach. No cause of death was announced, but he was known for his fiery temper, and Ditka often clashed with members of the 1985 team, including quarterback Jim McMahon and defensive coordinator Buddy Ryan. But the Bears cruised to a 15-1 regular season, 15-1 regular season record, and easily defeated the Patriots 46-10 in that Super Bowl 20 back when.
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1: It's 12:25 and the price of West Texas Intermediate is going up a little bit. It's $91.70 a barrel at the moment. Brent crude up slightly, $104.32 a barrel. Wall Street right now, S&P 500 up 39, nearly 40 points, and the NASDAQ up 154, Dow Jones Industrials up 344 points. A report from the New York Federal Reserve says the cost of many everyday items would have declined without President Trump's legally fraught tariff policy. Shoppers saw a nearly 3 percentage point increase in inflation on a sample of 67 types of goods as of February due to tariffs imposed last year and early this year. Without the tariffs, the team found that prices for goods would have pulled back in that period. A Fed survey released today says the three-year period ended 2025. The portion of families behind on loan payments soared from about 12% in the prior survey to nearly 20%. That was the highest level since 2010, just as the nation was recovering from the Great Recession. Higher earners saw their net worth soar during the period, with those in the top income group reporting an increase of 31%. Delta Airlines missed Wall Street earnings estimates for the first time in 2 years and cut its 2026 profit forecast. Delta CEO Ed Bastian says demand remains strong and that fares appear to have rising further as fuel prices stay high. Jet fuel prices have surged this year since the Iran war started in February, driving up airline's second largest cost after labor. The unexpected never happens when you're looking for it, which may explain why tech stocks have remained so strong in the face of surging rates and questions about the AI complex. In the options pits, we don't normally dive into stuff like this, but it's a Friday. In the options pits, traders are the most prepared for a pullback since early summer. The NASDAQ 100 index declined as much as 1.8% yesterday following a report from the Financial Times that ChatGPT owner OpenAI's revenues are coming up short. Bar chart data reviewed by CNBC says that the index slid, the number of open put contracts tied to the Invesco QQQ trust relative to calls reached 1.49, the highest since last week of June. A put option, by the way, is a contract entitling the owner to sell a specific security, usually a stock, by a set date at a set price. And that metric isn't just the result of a one-day anomaly. The ratio has been moving in favor of puts since August, despite a steady climb in big tech stock prices that culminated and a string of all-time highs up through Tuesday. None of this happens in a bubble. A few weeks ago, I had a report on here pointing out that nearly half of the S&P 500 is trading against the average. That's the number I have telling you whether the market is up or down at any point in a given day. We're at 12:28 here on WDEV.
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1: 61-year-old former high school vice principal and teacher from Alberta turned fitness enthusiast broke her own world record by holding an abdominal plank for 5 hours at the Huntsman World Senior Games in Utah. Her name is Donna Jean Wild. She took on the record attempt as part of the opening ceremonies of the Games, which celebrate athletic achievements of people over the age of 50. She held the plank position for 5 hours to break her own Guinness World Record, which she set at 4 hours, 30 minutes, 11 seconds. 2 years ago, Kyle Case is the CEO of the Huntsman World Senior Games and says Wild's achievement is what the Senior Games are all about. From amazing human tricks to the things animals do. Firefighters in Kansas conducted an unusual rescue when an escaped pet iguana was found up a tall tree. The Spring Hill Fire Department says on social media that the crews were called out to assist with the capture of an iguana that had been on the lam for about a week. A lizard named Tasselhoff was found to have climbed a tree and was declining to come down on its own. Firefighters borrowed a catch pole from the Spring Hill Police Department, set about bringing the pet down to the ground. They did it. Obviously, Kansas, no place for an iguana outdoors. It gets kind of chilly there eventually. We're not that chilly. We're at, what's that last check there? 56 degrees? Not bad. 56 degrees. We might warm up a couple of more degrees. Wishful thinking. The full forecast coming up in about 15 minutes here. Good afternoon. I'm Bob Welch. It's Friday, October the 9th on WDEV. In the headlines, the New Hampshire Attorney General's office says a woman was killed after a shooting involving law enforcement in Grafton County. Democratic California Congressman Ro Khanna endorses Amanda Janu's campaign for Vermont governor. And there's new polling data in the governor's race in Vermont and in the race for New York's 21st congressional district. And the passing of Mike Ditka.
6: With SRN News, I'm Ken Mormon in Washington. The Gulf Coast on alert for Hurricane Isaias, as it's now a Category 3 storm. The National Hurricane Center's latest report puts the storm about 170 miles south-southeast of the mouth of the Mississippi River. It's packing winds of 120 miles an hour and heading north at 15 miles per hour. Landfall expected tonight or early Saturday near the Alabama-Florida border. ICE says the man shot by one of its agents in New York City yesterday had a criminal record and was in the country illegally. Speaking to reporters today, the DHS secretary criticized the policies of New York and other sanctuary cities for releasing illegal immigrants back onto the streets. This is SRN News.
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1: It's 12:34 as our WDEV Midday News Watch continues. The New Hampshire Attorney General's office says a woman was killed after a shooting involving law enforcement near Bath, Grafton County. In a press release, the AG's office says state troopers and local police were pursuing a vehicle when it stopped near the intersections of Route 302 and 112, troopers and local police made contact with a woman armed with what appeared to be a handgun. The AG's office says during the interaction, shots were fired and the woman was injured. She was later transported to the hospital and pronounced dead. No one else involved in the incident suffered physical injuries. Democratic California Congressman Ro Khanna has endorsed a Mandage News campaign for governor. He visited one of her events at the Hotel Coolidge in White River Junction last night. Khanna said he is providing support to Democrats as the midterms come closer. NBC5 reports the policy goals of Khanna and Janue align. Khanna is proposing a 5% billionaire tax federally. According to her campaign website, Janue is proposing a fair share tax proposal, which asks the wealthiest Vermonters to contribute the equivalent cuts from the Big Beautiful Bill. Earlier this week, Senator Bernie Sanders announced his endorsement of Janue for similar reasons as Khanna. Incumbent Republican Governor Phil Scott says he's unfazed by the headwinds and does not need the support of Washington lawmakers to reach Vermont voters. A poll this week from State Navigate, a nonpartisan nonprofit based in Virginia, says Scott is ahead of Janue by 2 points. The margin of error, 3.2 points. The Vermont Secretary of State has mailed out general election ballots. Those ballots must be in the hands of clerks by 7 p.m. November 3rd. Those voting by mail should send them back no later than October the 20th to avoid delays or to simply drop them off at the many polling places have outdoor drop boxes outside them. Just before 7:30 last night, Berlin police were called to Payne Turnpike North for a report of a vehicle operated in an erratic manner. Officers located the driver, 35-year-old Isaiah Velasquez of Barry. Velasquez showed signs of impairment while speaking with the officer, and upon running his name through the computer, it turned out he was driving on a criminally suspended license. He also has two active in-state arrest warrants and was in violation of existing conditions of release. He is charged with driving while intoxicated, driving with license suspended, in addition to what's already been mentioned here. He'll be answering to those charges October the 29th. A new Siena Research Institute poll conducted this week shows a close race between Democratic candidate Blake Gendebien and Republican Anthony Constantino in New York's 21st congressional district, which stretches from Saratoga to Plattsburgh to Watertown. A poll conducted for NBC5 and the Albany Times-Union surveyed nearly 500 likely voters. The poll found that 46% support Gendebien and 42% for Constantino, with the apparent lead falling within the margin of error. Independent candidate Christopher Schmitz polling in the single digits, while 8% of voters remain undecided. The poll highlighted key issues shaping the race. Gendebien appears to have an edge on affordability, health care, and improving the relationship with Canada. Meanwhile, pollsters found that Constantino leads on addressing undocumented immigrants living in New York State. High numbers of voters indicate they have not yet made up their minds on these and other issues. A man wanted in connection with the murder of his mother in a Reading, Massachusetts home was taken into custody by Vermont State Police yesterday. NBC5 reports 22-year-old Ryan Hannafin was arrested without incident at 2:30 yesterday afternoon after state troopers conducted a traffic stop on Route 100 near the Sugarbush access route in Warren. Earlier that day, Massachusetts State Police notified Vermont police that they believed Hannafin was in this state and that he was a person of interest in a murder in Reading outside Boston. According to WCVB-TV in Boston, Police there got a 911 call just after 12:30 yesterday morning from Matthew Hannafin, who reported that he returned to his Center Avenue home in Reading to find his wife, 49-year-old Andrea Hannafin, dead. The couple's 13-year-old son was home at the time. Ryan said it appears the victim was shot, with Hannafin's apprehension. Massachusetts State Police say there's no further risk to public safety there. And it's 12:39 on WDEV.
11: Hi, my name is Craig Luce. I'm the director of rehabilitation at Copley Hospital. I came to Copley nearly 20 years ago because I wanted to work in a place where relationships matter, and that's exactly what I found. 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
1: It is 1240 at WDEV, and we are well aware of the tie-ups on Interstate 89 southbound coming into the Waterbury Exit 10 area. It is due to the road work going on in that stretch and lane closures. Complete traffic report coming up in about 10 minutes. Russian strikes killed two people and wounded five more across Ukraine as Ukraine struggles to counter escalating Russian bombardments that have killed more than 50 people over the past 3 days. One man was killed and five others wounded in the Russian strikes on Ukraine's Zaporizhia region this morning. The head of the regional military administration tells the AP the attacks hit residential areas and that a child was among the wounded. Prime Minister Mark Carney says Canada's future will be decided by Canadians, pushing back on Elon Musk's call for Quebec, Alberta, and Saskatchewan to separate from Canada. Prime Minister made the comments while in Sherbrooke yesterday. Carney said Canadians should be free to live according to their languages and cultures without interference from foreign governments and large tech firms that think they can tell us what to do, in his words. Musk weighed in on Canada's separatist debates Wednesday in a post on X about Quebec Premier designate Paul St-Pierre Plamondon, whose separatist Parti Québécois won Monday's provincial election. The PQ's victory was not a mandate for independence. The party won about 28% of the popular vote and fell short of a majority of seats in Quebec's National Assembly. Daniel Belland is a political science professor at McGill University, and he says support for Quebec independence remains about 30%, and that the Quebec election was driven more by a desire to oust the Coalition Avenir Quebec government than for supporting separation, and that they did. That party won zero seats in Monday's election. The FBI has seized scanning and phishing tools used by a group of hackers that officials say is associated with the Chinese government and is believed responsible for disruptive cyber operations in the U.S. and abroad, including against the power industry, academia, and critical infrastructure. The FBI and Justice Department say the seizure of the tools represents the latest law enforcement effort in recent years to go after a broad-based hacking campaign known to the private sector as Flex Typhoon. The tools at issue, called MicroScan and Fish Hub, were used by the hackers to scan, phish, and hack targets that included critical infrastructure in the U.S. and elsewhere. 1243, weather coming up after Peter Greenberg.
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1: Toll 45. Our WDEV time, and we got a little bit more time this second half hour to mention the temperatures around the region, and we will do that now. Morrisville is at 55, Island Pond's at 52, Barrie is at 56, Burlington 59, Plattsburgh 58, Middlebury 62, White River Junction 59, and Ticonderoga 60 right now, all under the clouds. 52 in Saranac Lake, Sherbrooke 53, Montreal 55, and Ottawa under a mix of sun and clouds, but they are expecting rain in the next hour. They're 56 degrees. Portland 62 under a mix of sun and clouds. Boston Logan Airport's cloudy in 66, Albany 64, Poughkeepsie 67, and New York is 68 degrees this midday. And with all of that, I will go. And now it looks like there haven't been too many airport delays so far today. But we know that the Boston's got an 88-minute delay due to wind. But we know that that storm is coming ever closer to the shores of Alabama, Mississippi, and Florida's Gulf Coast, where the final preparations are being made for the now Category 3 Isaias, so that will wind up being a factor as we go forward here. But here's the forecast for our neck of the woods.
18: This is meteorologist Alonso Lopez with an exclusive report for the stations of Radio Vermont. High pressure begins to build in this afternoon, making for partly to mostly cloudy skies across the state. Expect breezy conditions as winds blow at 10 to 15 miles an hour with gusts up to 30, possible at times. A round of scattered showers will move in from the north late this afternoon and into the evening. Expect cooler temperatures than yesterday, with highs ranging from around 60 in the Champlain Valley and the Upper Valley to the mid-50s towards the Northeast Kingdom. Any lingering showers clear out shortly after sunset tonight, with skies becoming mostly clear as we head into tomorrow morning. Winds become light overnight as higher pressure moves in over the region, with much cooler temperatures tonight resulting in lows in the lower 30s in the Northeast Kingdom, mid-30s in the Upper Valley, and around 40 towards the Champlain Valley. Colder shelter locations can also expect to see some patchy frost as we head into daybreak tomorrow. For Radio Vermont, this is meteorologist Alonso Lopez reporting from the Mount Washington Observatory.
1: And at 12:48, I will mention that the latest data from the aircraft tracking the hurricane shows it is now a sustained wind speed of 120 miles an hour with even higher gusts. And it is getting ever closer. It's expected to bring storm surge and heavy rain to Parts of Mississippi, Alabama, and Florida, evacuation orders already in place for some people living in those coastal communities, and we're seeing the video of the cars on the highways, and they haven't quite gotten to the point yet where they send all the traffic, regardless of whether the normal direction is south or north, where they send all the traffic northbound, and they just close southbound travel, because I've seen them do that in advance of hurricanes. You're not quite there yet, but it may happen still. We'll take a look at the drive and then sports.
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19: Woo! 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
1: WDEV News Time, 12:50. The midday drive is a snarl if you're on Interstate 89 southbound trying to get into Waterbury, because there's road work going on there, and it just looks like it's just a slog for you, and it's going to be that way. Moving an error message off of my computer screen. It was blocking me from looking at the traffic flow on Route 100 in Waterbury Center, which is tight right now. If you know a shortcut, you may want to use it. Same story for Route 100 around the intersection of 108. Tis the season. It is a long weekend, and with that said, it appears that they're not working on Interstate 89 around exit 14 today, although they have done so in this point in the day in the past and probably will next week. Shelburne Road northbound, you've got construction going on with a lane closure, and that is the reason for the slowdowns there. I can tell this is northbound because it's, if it were southbound too, I'd see the backup heading in the other direction coming up to 189, and I am not. There's also work going on Swift Street and Spear Street, perhaps. Perhaps there are some people trying to make a shortcut and use Spear Street instead of Shelburne Road to get around. But because they want to get on 189 anyway, they have to wind up getting into the slowdown anyway. They'll just be at the stoplight in one direction as opposed to the other. If you're headed to Canada this afternoon, this midday, it's a 15-minute delay now on Auto Route 55. That would be your Derby Line port of entry on the, well, it's heading northbound. Or at Stansted, obviously, but that is on a Route 55 corresponding with 91, and on a Route 15 corresponding with 87 northbound. That's a 20-minute wait, and coming south into the U.S. on Interstate 89 is a 45-minute wait. On 87, it's a 10-minute wait, and on 91, it's a 15-minute wait. Still on the road, easy does it. Lee Cattell's got you covered, starting at 4. Cleveland Guardians beat the Chicago White Sox 9-5 to send their AL Division Series to a winner-take-all Game 5 in Cleveland tomorrow night, 8 p.m., first pitch, and we go on the air around 7:30 here at WDEV. Game 1 of the National League Championship Series between the L.A. Dodgers and Milwaukee Brewers, Sunday at 8, 7:30, starts the ESPN Radio Baseball Tonight pregame show. Whether it's the White Sox or Cleveland, they'll be playing in Tampa Bay Monday night, 8 p.m. first pitch. We'll have it for you right here. The Canadians lost 5-2 to the Nashville Predators last night. The Habs host Detroit tomorrow night. David Pastrnak scoring his first two goals of the season and added two assists as the Bruins routed the Utah Mammoth 6-1. The Bruins host Philly tomorrow afternoon. Thursday night football, the Tampa Bay Buccaneers beat the Dallas Cowboys 24-16. The Celtics won their first preseason game 124-113 over the Cavaliers. There's UVM men's hockey being played tonight. They're at Bentley. It's a 7 p.m. puck drop. UVM women are at Franklin Pierce tonight. There will be Norwich hockey played next weekend. Yeah. It's not regular season. It is exhibition action, but it is the exhibition game against Dartmouth College. That will be next Saturday, and the women host Curry College next Saturday, just 9 days away. And this afternoon, we are learning of the passing of Mike Ditka, the legendary Chicago Bears coach and first tight end ever inducted into the Pro Football Hall of Fame. His family announced his passing today at the age of 86. Ditka

0: rose to national prominence after leading the 1985 Bears, a team that boasted arguably the greatest defense in NFL history, the franchise's only Super Bowl title, against the Patriots. No cause of death was announced.
1: Hi, I'm Rich Price. Back in 2010, Select launched Hug Your Farmer after a fire destroyed the barn at Pete's Greens. The idea was simple. We'd bring musicians and our community together to help Vermont farmers. Select has underwritten the show since day one, so every dollar raised can go to the cause. 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
0: S&P 500 up 43 points as we approach the 1 o'clock hour. NASDAQ up 163. Dow Jones Industrials up 378. A report from the New York Federal Reserve says the cost of many everyday items would have declined without President Trump's legally fraught tariff policy. Shoppers saw a 2.9 percentage point increase in inflation on a sample of 67 types of goods as of February due to tariffs imposed last year and early this year. Without the tariffs, the team found that prices for goods would have pulled back in that period. The Fed survey says that for the three-year period that ended 2025, the portion of families behind on loan payments soared from about 12% in the prior survey to nearly 20%. That was the highest level since 2010, just as the nation was recovering from the Great Recession. Higher earners saw their net worth soar during the period, with those in the top income group reporting an increase of 31%. Delta Airlines missed Wall Street earnings estimates for the first time in 2 years and cut its 2026 profit forecast. Delta CEO Ed Bastian said demand remains strong and that fares appear to be rising further as the fuel prices rise. Jet fuel prices have surged this year since the Iran war started in February, driving up the airline's second largest cost after labor. And Navi Pillay has won the Nobel Peace Prize. The South African-born jurist and former United Nations human rights chief, whose career has spanned from defending the rights of an imprisoned Nelson Mandela to leading a panel that found that Israel committed genocide in Gaza. She won the prize for her efforts to promote international law as it comes under attack. Her win, sure to be seen as a high-profile rebuke to President Trump and Israeli Prime Minister Benjamin Netanyahu, who have both rejected the findings of the UN commission she led on Gaza. The leaders also have been highly critical of the International Court of Justice and the International Criminal Court. Pillay has worked at both. You have been listening to the Midday News Service from WDEV. I'm Bob Welch. Make it a great day.
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7: Breaking news this hour from Town Hall. I'm Ken Lorman in Washington. Hurricane Isaias is now a Category 3 storm as it heads toward the Gulf Coast. The National Hurricane Center is putting the eye about 170 miles south-southeast of the mouth of the Mississippi River, backing winds of 120 miles an hour and heading north at 15 miles per hour. Landfall expected tonight or early tomorrow near the Alabama-Florida border. The Red Cross is sending workers to help. Virginia Red Cross volunteer Wal Legg has been deployed to Pensacola, Florida.
8: You never know what's going to happen with a storm, so there's a little bit of nervousness about that. But once that has passed and we're establishing facilities, the fast pace at the beginning is something that I really enjoy.
7: A hurricane warning is in effect from Louisiana to the Florida Panhandle. Forecasters warning of life-threatening inundation over the next day and a half. ICE says the man shot by one of its agents in New York City yesterday had a criminal record and was in the country illegally. Speaking to reporters today, DHS is criticizing the policies of New York and other sanctuary cities for releasing illegal immigrants back on the streets. Marcos Charles, a top ICE official, says the shooting occurred after the man weaponized his vehicle.
9: Our officers, using their training and believing that their life and the life of the partners in the general public were in danger, used their training and fired weapons.
7: The man, who was from the Dominican Republic, was shot while inside a vehicle with a 5-year-old. Mullen, the DHS secretary, said agents were not aware of the child, but blamed the man for putting the child in danger. Mike Rogers and Abdul El Sayed had their first debate last night in Grand Rapids. Townhall.com.
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7: Here's the Town Hall Business Report.
11: The Trump administration is investigating a Wells Fargo program aimed at increasing homeownership among black Americans.
12: The Department of Housing and Urban Development says the bank's race-based lending practices could violate the Fair Housing Act, while Wells Fargo has declined to comment. The bank pledged $150 million to lower mortgage rates and refinancing fees for qualifying black homeowners.
11: That's Mark Mayfield. If you get an ugly sweater under the Christmas tree, don't blame Santa, blame AI.
13: More than a third of holiday shoppers shoppers say they will use artificial intelligence to find items on their gift lists. That's more than double what it was just last year. The YouGov survey also found that shoppers are leaning into AI to make sure they get the lowest prices and best deals. About half of the Gen Zers and millennials who took part in the survey expect that they'll be shopping on Black Friday or Cyber Monday. I'm Rory O'Neill.
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15: 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At 194, the world's oldest known living animal may hold clues to slowing human aging.
10: His name is Jonathan, and he's the world's oldest known living land animal. Researchers at Vanderbilt Health in Tennessee say he's blind and weighs 450 pounds, but otherwise behaves like a five-year-old tortoise. They tested Jonathan's DNA and say his cellular energy production is remarkably youthful. They don't know why, but hope their find will eventually lead to treatments that bring humans closer to a so-called eternal spring. I'm Sarah Lee Kessler.
15: Football Hall of Famer Mike Ditka has passed away at the age of 86, his family announcing that today. Ditka coached the Chicago Bears when they won Super Bowl XX as a player. He was drafted fifth overall by the Bears in the 1961 NFL Draft. More on these stories at townhall.com.

last week on Living Healthy Together, we talked about perimenopause, what it is, why it so often goes unrecognized, and the surprising ways it can affect everything from sleep and mood to memory, focus, and relationships. But recognizing what's happening is only half the battle. Once you realize that perimenopause may be playing a role, what do you do next? This week, we're digging into treatment, self-advocacy, and support. We'll talk about hormone therapy, the fears and misconceptions that still surround it, the history that shaped how menopause care is delivered today, and why many women still struggle to get the information and treatment they're looking for. You'll also hear about practical strategies that can make a meaningful difference, from exercise and sleep to nutrition and managing stress, and learn why symptoms that seem like just menopause may sometimes point to other medical issues that deserve attention. Joining us again are Dr. Colleen Horan, an OBGYN and certified menopause provider, Kirsten Berggren, a nurse practitioner, researcher, and certified menopause practitioner, and Karen Ward, a longtime Vermont educator whose own experience navigating perimenopause offers insight, candor, and hope.

0: Dr. Horan, last week we talked about recognizing perimenopause. This week we're talking about what happens after that recognition. So what are the treatments, what actually works, and how do women find the help that they're looking for?
1: So the big study that kind of scared everybody away from hormones was published during my second year of residency. So and some people will say, I remember that study coming out, and I remember what we call the attending physicians getting all these phone calls. Everybody wanted to go off of their hormone therapy because it was on Good Morning America that hormone therapy was causing breast cancer. And I remember my mom and my aunts were talking about it at the time, like, did you hear those hormones cause cancer? And we were talking about the studies in Grand Rounds and everything. I'm like, that's not really quite true. I think academically we knew it's not quite what the data was saying, but that you just couldn't keep up with this media push. It was clickbait before you had clickbait, that it was easier in a soundbite to say hormones cause cancer than to say hormones may not prevent cardiovascular disease like we thought, and there may be a slight uptick, a slight increase in attributable risk of breast cancer. That's too hard to explain. Like you said, people's heads will start spinning. So at any rate, I feel like I had a good background in an understanding of the risks and benefits of hormone therapy, but a little bit of an understanding of the menopause is this second puberty. It's puberty in reverse. It's kind of this topsy-turvy time of hormones. But to say that I had an appreciation for it it would not quite be true. I think that you think, all right, we're going to have some, there was still that feeling of when you get there, tough it out, that the tough people tough it out, you know what I mean? But it's good to know that there's some treatments for people who really need it. But it was almost like this undercurrent of that if you really needed it, there was a little judgment there that kind of came along with it. But so I think that all of that is to say it really can sneak up on you. Even if you think that you know what to expect, all of that, and I too probably wasn't until we started hiring midwives here at CVMC, and they started taking over the brunt of the obstetric stuff and the obstetric phone calls and middle of the night stuff, that then I started to have a little bit of the bandwidth to start to like pay a little bit more attention to my gynecology practice at the same time that my friends and my peers were starting to ask about menopause questions. And I was like, I've been meaning to get this menopause certification. I should bring that off the back of the burner and get that taken care of. But it wasn't until then that it was almost in retrospect to say, similarly, I would say going through COVID and everything like that, you think your life is stressful and you don't feel like yourself because life is stressful.
0: How can women navigate that? How are you navigating it?
2: I initially didn't do it well. That would be my starting point. And I did have to do a lot of personal research. And fortunately, I have this background of nutrition was important to me and exercise is important to me and being in nature. So I carried all that through. And now that I've made it through the other side and I feel like, okay, parts of my body and my brain are coming back to me, I'm looking at those who are about 10 years younger than me thinking like, when you're ready, I really want to sit down and have a talk with you. Because I want to make sure that similar to how I had those women saying, oh, wait, they didn't have a solution. They just told me it's going to get bad, get ready. I want to be able to say, here's some choices for you.
3: Like how I get through it is I'm heavily medicated. I am non-functional without my supplemental estrogen. And not everybody needs it to function, but I do. And that's how it is. I am not able to do my job. I'm not able to manage my relationships. And thank goodness for modern medicine. So from my perspective is I will often tell people, and I feel bad for the people I didn't tell this to before I had gone through it. It was like I had to go through it to really get it, how hard it can be. I really encourage people. I'm like, are you doing hormones? Have you thought about it? Talk to me about any concerns you have. But I feel like, and the more we get into the research, the more we find benefit to hormone therapy, and the risks are not quite panning out the way that they were presented in 2002 as this huge, scary thing. I think for some of us, Karen and I are friends and we mountain bike together and we lead our healthy lives together. And that would have been enough for me if I didn't also have to have a job. But because I have to have a job, I need the chemicals.
0: So hormones, something to talk with your provider about if you're in this space, you're in this age range, you're feeling some things, you're noticing some things. What are other things that people need to be aware of and things they can do? Whether those are medication-based, conversations to have in your doctor's office, or things they can do with their friends out in the world at home.
2: I will also advocate for, yes, speak with your primary care physician, but get in touch with someone who has the menopause certification first so that you can present to your primary care physician some background information and places for them to go. Because my initial experience was that I presented all of these symptoms and I was prescribed anti-anxiety meds. Later on, when I advocated more for myself after speaking with friends, that no, there's this thing called the estrogen patch, and like Oprah's talking about it, so it's got to be cool.
3: Yeah.
2: And I started checking with my friends and certainly connecting with Kirsten, and then I was able to make stronger statements with my primary care physician so that I could. And she was like, this isn't the way we go. And I said, it's what I want. So bring it. And yeah. I'm so glad that I took a deep breath and practiced being powerful. But I also went in with information. And I highly recommend that you roll in with some background information and a piece of paper to leave behind. Say, read this. Here's another link. And here's a person to talk to. And that got me much better healthcare than if I had just gone in and said, I don't feel like myself.
3: Yeah, I got plenty of antidepressants when I started too. And it wasn't the answer. I felt less depressed, but I didn't feel any more like myself. I was just this less depressed other person who I didn't care for.

0: I do a little basic workup, and especially if it's earlier than expected. Somebody came to me and they were 35. Could that be perimenopause? It could. It absolutely could, because people go into menopause as early as 45, and that's still considered normal. But people go into menopause at any point. And so if somebody who was younger came to me and said, I think this is all perimenopause, and they give me this picture that absolutely fits, I'll say, you're probably right, but let's rule out anything else first. So I think that is something for people to be aware of. But yeah, I think there's a huge movement right now that's really exciting to get primary care providers and all medical providers to be more educated about menopause. And in fact, I did a lunch and learn with our clinic today talking about it. And some of the providers have been very nervous to prescribe hormone therapy. And I'm like, what? You prescribe insulin. Literally, somebody could die in 5 minutes if you do that wrong. Nobody's going to die in 5 minutes from anything that you could do with hormone therapy. It's very safe. It's very beneficial. And it really is interesting how what Colleen was talking about, what happened when she was in her residency, that everybody just got so scared from it. And we do way scarier things. Even birth control is harder than managing menopause hormone therapy. So that we just need to get that education out there. And hopefully it's coming. But I agree with what Karen said. You have to go in with your own information, because a lot of people just don't know it. And there's so much to keep up with. It's hard for clinicians to keep up.
1: And the unfortunate reality is that there's the stress to see more patients and to have faster visits, right? And if somebody comes, and if it's, there's like the hand on the door complaint that somebody, the visit's almost over. And that's when somebody adds like, and I don't feel quite, but even you have to be really motivated as a provider to stop and address that. You know what I mean? It's so easy to say something trite, to some kind of platitude at that kind of point, because you're 10 minutes late to the next patient. And that's where coming in, and ironically, of course, here it is, we're going to say, you really need to come in with a clear symptoms and a clear agenda at a time when you don't have clarity, and you might not be able to come up the worry exactly, but you may need to beat around the bush a little bit to get to and get someone to help you draw out what is it that's really bothering you the most, right? And yet we're saying the way to be effective with that is to already have researched all of the answers and then give it. So it really is challenging.
2: It's time for a break. When Living Healthy Together comes back, we'll continue the conversation about perimenopause with Karen, Kirsten, and Dr. Horan. Don't go anywhere. We'll be right back.

0: Hi, I'm Rich Price. Back in 2010, Select launched Hug Your Farmer after a fire destroyed the barn at Pete's Greens. 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We'd bring musicians and our community together to help Vermont farmers. Select has underwritten the show since day one, so every dollar raised can go to the cause. 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
2: Welcome back to Living Healthy Together, where we're digging into perimenopause, the treatments you need to know about, and more. Before we went to break, we talked a lot about hormone therapy and what things look like at the doctor as you're navigating this transition. Dr. Horan, what about lifestyle and things like self-care? How does that piece of things fit into managing the impacts of perimenopause?
3: Since I've started doing more menopause work, I've gotten more of an appreciation for primary care, and I'm starting to do more primary care, even though that's not really what I do. Although we always dip our toe in it in OBGYN, right? Because when you're pregnant, it can be anything from an earache to a, you know, something with a nail in your foot, and they come to the obstetrician first because the first question is, true story, how does it affect the baby? So you do, we do a little bit of primary care. But I think that Kirsten and Karen both took for granted, I think, a little bit, and here they are mountain biking together, which are two important things, right? One is getting exercise, and the other is socializing, right? And those are, and self-care is really important. And hormones, as self-care may not be enough, hormones also may not be enough. And hormones aren't the right answer for everybody, but self-care is the right answer for everybody. And this is also a time in life where we put that off. We put off our self-care. Yeah. I'm going to start the exercise regimen next week. I need to take on all these extra projects at work because I can't say no to anything. I'm going to lean in at work. And I think that that self-care, one of the things that really that I've gained an appreciation for across the menopause transition is there is this increasing cardiovascular risk, and there's this loss of bone density, and that those things change before you stop having, before your final menstrual period. Those things are already happening. So this is the time to reset your priorities. And maybe that does mean dialing it back a little bit at work. Maybe that does mean making the gym come first, not last when it comes. Maybe that does mean sharing funny menopause memes with your, you know, residency friends on social media. They're pretty hilarious.
4: Yeah.
3: And so I think those things of, and looking honestly at your relationship with substances. Are people, let's talk about things like alcohol use, right? If you're having a hot flash at 2 o'clock in the morning, and you also, it's also when your evening nightcap is wearing off, that's not good either, right? So there's a lot to dig into. So there's a lot that affects it. And there's a lot of other things, but just with healthy lifestyle, this is the time to do that. It's not the time to just push through it and get the medicine that you need and push through. It's the time to really look at, are you going to, because you want to be in this body for another 50 years, hopefully, right? We don't want to be looking at frailty in 10 years. So what is it we really need to look at taking care of ourselves more seriously at this time?
2: There's so much to talk about here. There's so many symptoms. There's so many risks associated with this big transition. What do we want to reiterate for folks, or is there something that we haven't talked about yet that you want to say you think it's important for people to hear?
4: I want to reiterate, and this is something that I said to my medical group at lunch today. If there's a bunch of weird stuff going on and the age group is right, think about the hormonal transition. Think about perimenopause. And for women who are just living their lives, don't blame yourself first, because we always do that. We're like, I'm not handling the stress well. I need to be working harder. And even some of what Karen said about really making good life choices, it was a little bit of somehow this is my fault and I need to fix it, rather than this is something that's really being externally put onto me. And yes, I am the one living in this body and I have to figure out how to manage it. But also, you didn't do anything wrong to get to a place where you're having these symptoms. And I think by recognizing the syndrome of perimenopause, it allows us in a way to let ourselves off the hook.
5: I think I would speak to the mood swings that were mentioned, that connected to education. We often tell children, yes, you have this emotion. There are no good emotions. There are no bad emotions. It's just an emotion. And if you wait it out, it's going to go away. And I teach that regularly. And it took me a long time to realize it for myself of, okay, I want to punch you in the face, but I think if I take a couple deep breaths, this will pass and we can sit down and have dinner. And now recognizing that for other people, like, right, it's just an emotion. Let it take its toll. It's just going to cycle right through. And when you get to the other side, you can take your deep breath and then move forward. There are no good emotions. There are no bad emotions. They're just there, and they will come and they will go.
4: Yeah.
5: Not be
4: even if they're unfamiliar.
5: Yeah. Yes. And by the way, I never punched anybody.
0: I haven't either. I feel like it's like a missed life experience at this point. I should have gotten into a fight when I was like 16 or 17. Yeah. I feel like I'm missing something here.
4: No, you missed your window. You missed your window.
3: It didn't come up, but I think it's really important, is iron deficiency. I have diagnosed a lot of iron deficiency in perimenopause, okay? And the reason, and it gets missed. And it gets missed a lot because women don't necessarily know that their periods are too heavy, or they dismiss that they're too heavy, or they just assume that's a normal part of perimenopause. But you should not be flooding through your clothes with your periods. If that's happening, and your periods shouldn't be lasting 3 weeks. If you're flooding through your clothes and you're bleeding for weeks at a time, like, that's not normal, and that needs to be being addressed. And I think that even if it's a regular period, but super, super heavy, the amount, if you look at the symptoms of iron deficiency, they overlap a lot with the symptoms of perimenopause.
4: Yeah.
3: And there's a lot of, I'm not sleeping well. I can't think straight. I'm fatigued. And you can really feel a lot better if you take someone who's iron deficient and make them not iron deficient. That is one of the most satisfying things that I've done in the last, one of the most satisfying things to treat, because we can make the bleeding stop, and we can get the iron back into your body, and you can feel remarkably better just from that. So I think that's probably one awareness that I would want some people to not dismiss.
5: Thanks, really. I'm glad you're
3: important. Because people will come in and they're like, iron's in the toilet, and they'll be like, well, what's going on with your periods? And they'll be like, I thought it was just perimenopause. I'm like, huh? And then they describe what's happening to them, and I'm like, no, that is not not normal.
4: People are like, I've been bleeding for 38 days, and you're like, I don't know about that.
0: Oh my goodness.
4: So he's like, it's fine. It's getting expensive.
0: Oh my goodness.
3: I agree with what Karen and Kirsten both just mentioned. The thing that I would add too is that treatments are available, and if there's something that can help you to feel better, it's not weak to ask for that. And treatment needs to be individualized. What is right for you may not be what's right for your friend, and what's right for you at 45 might not be what's right for you at 55, right? There's a transition of what the needs are, because sometimes in some parts of perimenopause, people have surges of estrogen where their estrogen levels are, their endogenous estrogen is too high, right? So, and whether or not someone needs contraception impacts how you deliver hormone therapy. So there's nothing wrong with asking for help, trying to figure it out and feeling better, but also don't expect that what your best friend or your favorite social media star is doing is necessarily the right thing for you. I think it really does need to be individualized based on an individual's experiences and goals and values and the rest of her medical history and her risk tolerance. So there's a lot to think about when you're picking the right treatment.

lots to think about and lots to talk about, whether it's hormone therapy, nutrition, exercise, sleep, mental health supports, or more. So if today's discussion sounded familiar, or if you're wondering whether some of the changes you've been experiencing could be related to perimenopause, start the conversation. Talk with your primary care provider. Talk with your OBGYN.

That's a great place to leave it today on Living Healthy Together. We'll include additional resources in the episode description, so check those links out. For now, I'm your host, Philip Rao. Thanks for listening. We'll see you next time.

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0: The thing to me that's really interesting about perimenopause is that it can present so many different ways. And we actually define, I just don't feel like myself, as a symptom of perimenopause, because so many women describe it that way and they have no idea. They can't put their finger on it, but they just don't feel like themselves. Some women will sail right through perimenopause and menopause and not really notice much of a difference other than the period stopping. But that is definitely the minority.
1: It's no secret that our bodies change as we age, but for roughly half the world's population, that is women, getting older is more complicated than waking up thinking, that didn't used to hurt. Women are often flooded with information about puberty and pregnancy, but when the time is right to start talking about another P, perimenopause, that tide of information can slow to a trickle. Today on Living Healthy Together, we're digging into a diverse and discombobulating transition that roughly 2 million Americans enter each year. We'll hear from clinicians about their own lived experiences, the health risks and lifestyle changes that you might experience, and emerging research, awareness, and conversations that can make a big impact in your daily life. Thanks for joining us today on Living Healthy Together. We're joined today by Dr. Colleen Horan, an OBGYN and certified menopause provider, Karen Ward, a longtime Vermonter and elementary school teacher, and Kirsten Bergren, a nurse practitioner, researcher, and primary care provider who also holds a menopause certification. Thank you all for joining me and talking about this important topic. What is perimenopause? Let's start there.
0: Probably easiest to start with the definition of menopause, okay? So menopause is when a woman has gone an entire year without having a menstrual cycle. And that is just due to natural reproductive aging and loss of ovarian activity. Perimenopause is the time that leads up to that. So there are some definitions. The definitions were set by this conference, it was called the STRAW conference, which is Stages of Reproductive Aging Workshop. And they made an effort to stage out the menopause transition similar to how puberty is staged. So we have these stages when we define puberty that are when you see breast development and when you see hair growth and when you see a change in voice for men and when you expect to have a period, a first period for girls. And that's all kind of spelled out. And to your point, you get some education around that. This STRAW workshop tried to make that similar, some similar stage-based criteria for the transition into menopause. And so perimenopause is defined mainly around menstrual changes. So it's defined as when somebody starts having changes in their menstrual cycle, about 7 days or more is usually the first change, and then starting to skip cycles and maybe going a couple of months without a period. And then once you've got an entire year without a period, that is when you're considered, that's your menopause. And then everything after that is postmenopause. So loosely defined, it's the time around menopause. Formally defined, it's by these changes in bleeding pattern. But of course, there's so much more to it. One, there's much more to it than just changes in bleeding pattern. And the other is there's many women for whom the definition around changes in bleeding pattern doesn't hold because they already don't have regular cycles due to an underlying disorder such as PCOS or due to contraception that stops them from having a regular menstrual cycle or due to having had a hysterectomy. So there's a lot of people for whom those definitions don't hold, and yet they still will go through this process. But the definition is around changes in bleeding is the most formal thing that we have.
1: Is there a common way for people to experience this? Is everyone confused? Do most people miss it? Is there a common experience, or is it so diverse that it's impossible?
2: There are some common experiences, but they are more commonly occurring. It doesn't mean that they happen to everybody. And so it's a very unique experience for a lot of women. Some women will sail right through perimenopause and menopause and not really notice much of a difference other than the period stopping. But that is definitely the minority. And the thing to me that's really interesting about perimenopause is that it can present so many different ways. We tend to think of it just as hot flashes and night sweats and changes in your period. But there's so much more to it. We now know about the musculoskeletal syndrome of menopause. So there can be joint pain and issues like tendinitis that come up. A lot of women report poor sleep. A part that I'm particularly interested in is the mental health challenges. A lot of women start feeling more anxious or depressed. And we actually define, I just don't feel like myself, as a symptom of perimenopause, because so many women describe it that way. They can't put their finger on it, but they just don't feel like themselves. And that's, I find that to be a terribly common symptom that women are experiencing, and they have no idea that it's associated with perimenopause. And so I think this is where educating providers is so important, is that women aren't necessarily going to come into you as a clinician and say, I'm in perimenopause, can you help me? They're going to say, I have all this joint pain and I haven't slept well in a year and my anxiety is worse. And then also I'm angry, and I have, a lot of women will describe rage as a symptom of perimenopause. And so I think as clinicians and as educators and as people who are reaching out to the community, one of the important things we can do is help women identify this constellation as perimenopause, not only something that can be identified, but often something that can be relatively easily managed.
1: Erin, talk about your experience. What did you go through when you entered this transition?
3: I definitely went through perimenopause. I think I'm now in far deeper pause. And I'm so lucky and fortunate that I have this really close group of women friends. We are a book group, but we call ourselves more group than book. All of these older women have always been saying things like, oh my goodness, the hot sweats and you can't sleep at night. And then I was like, my mom said she never had any of that. And then it started to really affect me. And I realized that I think my mom lied to me. It really was all real. I kept thinking, there's no way it's that bad. And it really was that bad. And I was so fortunate that I had these women that I could turn to and say, so tell me about the no sleeping thing. And they were all like, oh yeah, yep, it's bad. It's going to be bad. And then I would talk about how all my joints hurt. Like, why does everything hurt? I'm doing all the things. I'm still really uncomfortable. I do all the fitness stuff. Didn't help. Then I was recently going back to a journal entry where I wrote, the title of this journal entry is called All the Things. And so I list this huge long list of all the things that I do so that my life will be all sunshine and rainbows. But instead, I end it with all this and I'm lonely, I'm frustrated, and I'm just plain miserable. And after writing that journal entry, I went to my primary care physician and I was prescribed Zoloft for anxiety, which helped for a while. It just like flatlined me that I wasn't upset about things anymore, but I also didn't really enjoy anything and I lost my energy and I just was kind of like blah. So eventually, after lots of other personal reading, I started realizing maybe there's more to this, and did a ton of research and spent a lot of money and finally got off of the Zoloft, started doing all the things again, but was more pointed and understanding better about what was happening. Unfortunately, I didn't get to that point until it was later, and perimenopause was just this very confusing time in my life.
1: Is this common? Do a lot of women go through this process?
2: It's incredibly common. I think that Karen was really lucky in that she had this group of friends around her, some of them who were older, who had been through it before. Because, for example, when I was going through perimenopause, I had some hot flashes for a couple of months and they went away. And I thought, oh, that was easy. And then I started to get depressed, angry, frustrated. And I think this is where it hits women really hard, is that we're at a stressful part of our lives. In your late 40s, early 50s, you're expected to be a top performer at work. You're probably still trying to get your own kids out of the house. You've got your aging parents to deal with. It's an incredibly stressful time in life. And so for me, I thought, I'm just too stressed. And I'm like, Karen, I was like, can I do all the things? I should be doing more yoga. I should be meditating. I should be exercising more. And I'm already doing those things and just kept feeling worse. And then COVID hit while I was still in perimenopause, and I was working urgent care through COVID. So we closed for 0 minutes and we were just the thick of it. It was awful. And I thought, I feel awful because this is objectively an awful situation. But then as we started to come out the other side and other clinics were opening up and we were all vaccinated and getting used to it, I didn't feel any better. And that was the point where it hit for me, where I was like, I need to do something about this. This isn't right. And so that really informs my practice as a clinician is, you know, I'm looking for these things now. I've got this window of almost half of a woman's life where if they come in and they start telling me that things are different and things are strange, I'm going to start thinking hormones.
1: Dr. Horan, you're a certified menopause provider, just like Kirsten is. How did getting this certification change your perspective as an individual and a provider vis-a-vis perimenopause, menopause, and these big transitions that women go through?
0: I feel like I had a good background, a little bit of an understanding of menopause is this second puberty. It's puberty in reverse. It's kind of this topsy-turvy time of hormones. But to say that I had an appreciation for it is, it would not quite be true. There was still that feeling of when you get there, tough it out, that the tough people tough it out, you know what I mean? But it's good to know that there's some treatments for people who really need it. But it was almost like this undercurrent of that if you really needed it, that was, there was a little judgment there that kind of came along with it. It really can sneak up on you, even if you think that you know what to expect. And I, too, probably wasn't until we started hiring midwives here at CVMC, and they started taking over the brunt of the obstetric stuff and the obstetric phone calls and middle of the night stuff, that then I started to have a little bit of the bandwidth to start to, like, pay a little bit more attention to my gynecology practice at the same time that my friends and my peers were starting to ask about menopause questions. And I was like, I've been meaning to get this menopause certification. I should bring that off the back of the burner and get that taken care of. But it wasn't until then that it was almost in retrospect. Similarly, I would say going through COVID and everything like that, you think your life is stressful and you don't feel like yourself because life is stressful. You don't necessarily, yeah. It is this time where you think you should be on the top of your game. Your hormones have been fluctuating every month for years. You finally figured out how to deal with that. Your kids are maybe launching, or maybe they're going through puberty, or maybe your parents are aging, and work is tough, especially in healthcare, but same thing in teaching. And it was tough for a lot of people, right? And even if I don't think that the more subtle signs, I would say that even if you're informed, they can just really sneak up on you. I remember starting to wake up in the middle of the night with that kind of, I feel warm. And I almost looked at it in this curiosity of, oh, look at this. I'm throwing the blankets off at 2 a.m. again. Oh, that must be what people are talking about. That's not that bad. And it's not that bad the first couple times it happens. But when the cumulative nature of it on top of everything else, and sleep affects our overall health, it affects cardiovascular health, it affects life expectancy. So interrupted sleep is not benign, right? Not being able to focus on something is not benign. You're trying to talk to somebody, you're doing a presentation in a meeting, you're teaching a room full of kids, and all of a sudden you've got hot flash and palpitations. That doesn't feel good. Your period comes a week early. That's not good in the middle of your professional life. There's a lot that it just throws people off of their game at a time when they otherwise feel like they really should be at the top of their game.
1: It's time for a quick break here on Living Healthy Together. We'll be back with more on perimenopause from Colleen, Karen, and Kirsten right after this.

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2: Welcome back to Living Healthy Together, where we're talking with Dr. Colleen Horan, Kirsten Berggren, a nurse practitioner, and Karen Ward, a longtime Vermont-based teacher, about perimenopause, what they see in their medical practices, and what they've experienced in their own lives. Before we went to break, you mentioned nighttime hot flashes. You got to tell me if I'm wrong about this. The closest thing that I have to approximate something like that, I think, is I was on a blood pressure medication. One of my side effects was night sweats. And I just have to say, you say, oh, not that bad. If hot flashes at night or anything like night sweats, those are terrible. Waking up in the middle of the night and having to towel yourself off and being cold and hot and wet.
3: That makes me think, though, about what you said at the beginning, asking why should men be interested in this? And most men know a woman. A lot of couples have marital challenges around this time. And I think a lot of that comes from a woman experiencing these mood changes and not knowing where they're coming from. My husband was concerned when I was going through this. He didn't tell me until after, but he was like, the anger was tough. And I just was angry all the time. And I think it really goes a long way if your partner can understand that this is not something you have control over. You're not actually angry at them. You are a 12-year-old experiencing that first rush of hormones as you go through puberty. You don't know what to do with it because you've managed your life for such a long time. And I think it's important for men to know it with regard to their partners. I think it's important for younger men to know it with regard to their parents. They're going to see their mother going through some changes. And I think it's really important for men in the workplace to know about it because women are affected in the workplace. And it's not nothing. You might have a day where you just are marginally functional. Maybe you slept 2 hours the night before and you've had 17 hot flashes already in the day. And you're not carrying what you consider your weight at work. And I think men need to be aware of that as a period of temporary disability. And it's going to get better. But if you want to have quality women in their late 50s and 60s in your workplace, you need to be supporting them through the menopause transition, or you're going to lose your senior staff.
4: And I think that's a great point in terms of the workplace effect, right? Because if I look around the hospital, women in their 40s and 50s, think of how many women in their 40s and 50s are in healthcare, education, you know, I mean, these services, these fields that we all rely on, right? And if you're not functioning at the top of your game, which a lot of people aren't. So you look at, and they've done studies of billions of dollars being lost to loss of productivity, being absent, going for medical appointments to try to figure all of this out for people. I think that piece is very important to understand because we really rely on the economic productivity for, if nothing else, of this demographic of women.
5: I can add on to that the idea of brain fog, and I have to be a little bit faster than these 8, 9, and 10-year-olds. And at times I would lose my words. Fortunately, I can turn to them and say, I want you to sit and think about that for a minute. Because really what that means is I don't know what I was just saying, and I would like to find my words again. And if you're quiet for a hot second, I might be able to figure this out. And every now and then my colleagues and I would look at each other and be like, what was I just saying? That fortunately, in a female dominant profession, we can give each other that support. And I work with friends. But the brain fog was another thing where names and words were just these mysterious things floating out there. And still at times working through that.
3: Yeah, and that is absolutely a symptom that people will attribute to stress or not sleeping well, and they won't even recognize it as a perimenopause symptom. But yeah, the brain fog is real.
4: Or people will be terrified that it's an early dementia.
3: Yes.
4: People come in and they're very scared that it is something. The good thing about the the good thing about the problems with word finding and the cognitive changes around perimenopause is those changes do get better once the hormonal chaos has smoothed out and you're really well into postmenopause. So that can be reassuring for a lot of women to just, this is not a sign of dementia. This is, these are the signs of early dementia. That's what you're having is not that. And it's likely to get better. And that can be really good information for people.
2: Let's talk more about signs and symptoms and impacts. But before we do, I just want to appreciate how impressive it is that Karen can reasonably expect herself to be ahead of an entire classroom of 8 to 10-year-olds. I have 1 3-year-old who I am never ahead of. So hat is off to you.
5: Thank you. It is a joy. There's lots of craziness and fun as well. And I sometimes relate this idea of perimenopause to often when young females have attention deficit, it's diagnosed as either anxiety or that they're hyperactive. And really, it's just that idea of I'm having trouble focusing on this one idea. So I look and present anxious because I don't know what you said. So I'm going to ask a lot of extra questions. And there were times that's where I self-diagnosed of I don't remember what that person said. And I think I need to ask some more questions and then making myself more anxious. And now I recognize that in some of my students of, you spaced out for a hot second, you lost your thoughts, and now you're trying to catch up and you're feeling anxious about it. I've got a lot of connection. I feel more empathy for you than I did in the past. So there is a silver lining there for those students.
2: I'm trying to understand what it might be like to go through puberty a second time in reverse. And I'm realizing I don't remember what it was like to go through puberty the first time. Did you experience that, or did you actually retain some information, some memories to help you identify what was happening?
3: I don't remember. At the time, you just feel everybody in seventh grade is like this. Wow, what a weird thing. We're all really different than we were in fifth grade, but you roll with it because you're young and you don't have a life experience. And I think that's why the perimenopause can be so much more disorienting, is because you have so much life experience and you're not comparing things in your adult life to what happened when you were going through puberty.
4: Yeah.
3: You're thinking, I'm an adult. I got this all figured out.
4: I think that's very true. I think that the puberty, you're still trying to figure yourself out, right? You're growing up, you're maybe dreading your first period, maybe looking forward to your first period. There's this comparison of how people's bodies are developing and you're having power struggles with your parents. But by your 40s, you feel like you're well into adulting and you've got it figured out. And you think that you know who you are and you know how your body behaves, and you have this. And that's why that symptom of I just don't feel like myself is so distressing to people, right? And there's an interesting survey where they tried to look at what are the other symptoms that are associated with that complaint of I just don't feel like myself, right? And they found it's things like that mood volatility, the not being able to think straight, the not being able to find your words, not being able to make good decisions. And it's creates this real self-doubt at a time when you otherwise feel like you would have confidence in your ability to make decisions and to articulate yourself and to manage conflict in a relationship or in the workplace, and all of a sudden even if you read it in a book and studied it on a test, you're still not expecting it's going to happen to you in your personal life when you're at the top of your game.
3: And then I think you hit it right on the head when you said when you're going through puberty, you're also growing up. So every year has been different from the year before in how your body is and how you feel. And so puberty throws a little extra wrench into that. But you didn't feel at 9 like you did at 8. You didn't feel at 8 like you did at 7. But I felt about the same at 44 as I did at 43 and 42 and 41. So there's a lot more sameness that this change is piling on top of.
2: There's so much to talk about here. There's so many symptoms. There's so many risks associated with this big transition. What do we want to reiterate for folks? Or is there something that we haven't talked about yet that you want to say you think it's important for people to hear?
3: I think I want to reiterate, and this is something that I said to my medical group at lunch today. If there's a bunch of weird stuff going on and the age group is right, think about the hormonal transition. Think about perimenopause. And for women who are just living their lives, don't blame yourself first, because we always do that. We're like, I'm not handling the stress well. I need to be working harder. And even some of what Karen said about really making good life choices, it was a little bit of somehow this is my fault and I need to fix it, rather than this is something that's really being externally put on to me. And yes, I am the one living in this body and I have to figure out how to manage it. But also, you didn't do anything wrong to get to a place where you're having these symptoms. And I think by recognizing the syndrome of perimenopause, it allows us in a way to let ourselves off the hook.
2: That's a great place to leave it this week on Living Healthy Together. Colleen, Kirsten, Karen, thank you so much. Really fascinating and really important conversation. We'll be listing resources and information in the episode description. So check out those links. If you have a husband, a son, a brother, strap them into a chair, steal their phone, make them download the episode and listen. There's so much more to this conversation that we weren't able to include this week. So we'll be back in a couple weeks with another episode on perimenopause treatments, hormone-based therapies, and the things you can do if you're feeling these impacts in your own life. For now, I'm your host, Philip Rao. Thanks for listening. We'll see you next time.

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1: Breaking news this hour from Town Hall. I'm Ken Lorman in Washington. Hurricane Isaias has strengthened to Category 3 as it moves toward the Gulf Coast with sustained winds of 120 miles per hour.
2: The National Hurricane Center's latest report puts the hurricane about 170 miles south-southeast of the mouth of the Mississippi River and heading north at 15 miles per hour. Landfall is expected tonight or early tomorrow near the Alabama-Florida border.
1: That's Chris Caraggio. ICE says the man shot by one of its agents in New York City yesterday had a criminal record and was in the country illegally. Speaking to reporters, Department of Homeland Security Secretary Mark Wayne Mullen says agents were unaware there was a five-year-old child inside Oscar Belgal's car when they fired on him.
3: But you know who was? Oscar. Oscar knew he had a child in his car. Oscar chose to accelerate at a high rate of speed and ram two different vehicles as he was, as appears to be going towards officers.
1: Mullen also criticized the policies of New York and other sanctuary cities for releasing illegal immigrants back on the streets. Football Hall of Famer Mike Ditka has died at the age of 86. He coached the Bears to a Super Bowl 20 win and was drafted fifth overall by the team in 1961. Ditka also played for the Eagles and Cowboys and became the first tight end inducted into the Pro Football Hall of Fame. Michigan's first U.S. Senate debate between Republican Mike Rogers and Democrat Abdul El-Sayed was heated with frequent clashes over tariffs, Iran, finances, and homes. Rogers also linked El-Sayed to groups including the Muslim Brotherhood as well as Hamas. More on these stories at townhall.com.
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1: Big tech companies in Silicon Valley may be looking for workers after the suspension of a long-standing immigration policy.
5: Vice President J.D. Vance says foreign workers at tech firms will no longer be able to apply for permanent resident status in the U.S. through an employer-based program.
6: If you are working as an H-1B visa in the United States of America, you're earning $20,000 less than an American citizen.
5: The H-1B visa program has been the thing that tech companies have used to attract talent from outside the U.S.
6: You make a ton of money by undercutting the wages of American workers.
5: Silicon Valley's reliance on foreign workers has long been a sticking point in the debate over federal immigration policies. I'm Jason Campadonia.
1: The Trump administration investigating Wells Fargo programs aimed at increasing home ownership among black Americans. The Department of Housing and Urban Development says the bank's race-based lending practices may be unfair. Townhall.com. California's $15 billion unclaimed property program is facing a federal lawsuit alleging state officials and two private contractors improperly seized and sold investors' assets. Here's Bob Agnew.
7: The lawsuit alleges state officials altered the addresses of some overseas investors to fake a connection to California, allowing the state to claim assets it otherwise had no business doing. In one case, an investor from Brazil says officials changed his home address to a fake California one and sold more than $700,000 of his Google retirement stocks. Bob Agnew reporting.
1: President Trump in New York today, the latest stop in his midterm blitz. He's scheduled to appear at a rally in Syracuse alongside had Republican candidate for governor Bruce Blakeman, an attorney and longtime Long Island politician who has closely allied himself with President Trump. More on these stories at townhall.com.

0: and good morning. It is time right now for In the Garden with Peter Burke. Peter Burke, the author of Year-Round Indoor Salad Gardening. We are here to talk gardening, and your questions, comments are most welcome anytime during the program at 802-244-1777. And joining us live and in color and in studio, Mr. Peter Burke.
1: Good morning. Good morning. Inch by inch, row by row.
0: Yes, indeed.
1: We're going to let our indoor and our outdoor grow. So, beautiful out there today. Have you seen the beautiful foliage?
0: Oh, yes, yeah. I've seen buses of people coming every which way. Our own Brent Curtis, I'm sure, is leading a tour or two here, there, and thither. And there are just some beautiful, beautiful, beautiful
1: leaves.
0: This is probably peak weekend when you come right down to it.
1: Yeah. Well, we were coming back, was it Monday, from Maine through Poughkeepsie, New York. We had to stop there, pick up a dog. And as we headed north on 87, there was some sort of a crash or something, and it took us east towards, we went up Route 7.
0: Mm.
1: And I'm telling you, it was as glorious a trip up through there as I've ever experienced in Vermont. Mm-hmm. It was it was just perfect. The colors were amazing, and you know, Route 7 is like driving through a valley because you got a mountain on the left and a mountain on the right, and they were in full foliage splendor. It was a lot of fun. We were glad for the diversion.
0: Yeah, I usually, I still might on Sunday. I usually go down to Bristol up there, well, Weybury Inn and whatnot.
1: Take
0: advantage of their brunch and beautiful, beautiful leaves.
1: Up the Route 12, up through Worcester, Elmore, up into Mars. So that's a beautiful trip too. But you can't miss a beautiful view here in Vermont during fall foliage, without a doubt.
0: Yeah, some pretty leaves in my own backyard that I'm going to have to rake eventually.
1: Well, it's nice that I'm glad you brought that up, because rake them up, and I have a bin that I made out of some wire fencing, just a big circular bin and a couple of ties, to hitch it together. It's about 3 feet around, and I will be dragging my leaves up into the bin again this year. I filled it up last year, and it's down about a foot or two, so it's decomposing. And every once in a while, I'll throw in a few leaves that have dried out and are, from the rhubarb, those big leaves, they dry out and they're ready to go in. And I try to make sure that I don't put any grass or anything that might have roots in it. And I'm making my own peat moss right there in that bin. Yeah, so I'm looking with envy and at these big piles of leaves, and I know a lot of people sort of troll through Montpelier and all the cities where there's a day that you put out your leaf, your leaves, that they come and pick it up. So if you're handy with it or on time, you can grab some bags of leaves and use them in your garden, or put them in a bin and let them decompose like I do. And that's one of the pleasures of gardening in the fall, is making your own peat moss, in a sense.
0: Excellent.
1: Yeah. And this is the time. Well, of course, we know now that gardening is never really over.
0: No, not if you want to eat.
1: So we'll be talking about, there are ways to extend the garden season, of course, And the best way to extend your garden season is to plant the right crops. You know, things like kale and Brussels sprouts, and all those will grow right into and through the snow, right until it gets to about 20 degrees and at night, and it stays 20 degrees pretty consistently. That's when all of your growth stops. But even with the snow on them, you can still harvest some of those cabbage plant survivors, like the kale and Brussels sprouts, and those are and if you all out there have some favorites that you grow right into the winter, let me know. You can do this even without a greenhouse, which I don't have a greenhouse, and I have had them, and I'm shying away from greenhouses at this point because I have a house full of greens. So I have my indoor salad gardening, and I'm actually starting to, or have started to expand that salad gardening into some vegetable gardening indoors, which is a new challenge, and I'm enjoying it. I've always brought in certain things. You can bring in easily, sort of like houseplants. You can dig up your parsley and let it grow indoors in a pot, and that's easy to grow. Yep. Basil loves to grow indoors. It is very, very fruitful during the winter months, and just that needs a window. It doesn't require a lot of light or anything else. But if you want to grow something like tomato and cucumbers, maybe zucchini, that kind of thing, that takes a little more work and a little more planning.
0: I can't imagine growing indoor zucchini, but I guess so. We had somebody this morning on the Trading Post who obviously had a really good harvest.
1: Yeah.
0: And he was saying that he had tomatoes and squash, and he was going on with the list, and he said, and pineapples.
1: Oh, yeah, pineapples.
0: Pineapples, wait a second. Pineapple, no, it was pie apples.
1: Oh, pie.
0: I said, no wax in my ears, you know. I said, well, that's quite a harvest when he had all that, plus pineapples. Pie apples. And now's the time to, you know, so my word to everybody listening right now, go out there, get those pie apples.
1: Pie apples.
0: Bake some pies, bring one of them over here.
1: Exactly.
0: Love apple pie.
1: Yes, yeah. Well, is there a kind of pie that you don't like, Rachel?
0: No.
1: Blueberry, huh?
0: No, I like I like all kinds.
1: Strawberry rhubarb?
0: Yeah, oh, I love it. Thank you. Mm-hmm. I love strawberry rhubarb. Yeah. You know what I don't like? I don't like coconut on top of custard. I love custard pie.
1: Yeah.
0: But if you go into the stores, especially the supermarkets, they always have coconut custard.
1: Well,
0: I might as well, you know, put manure on the top as far as I'm concerned. I do not like coconut.
1: Come on.
0: But I love custard.
1: Yeah.
0: And so I have to search around.
1: Well, there is a solution to that. You just put a little vanilla ice cream on top of that coconut.
0: To kill the coconut? No, but I have found on occasion at some of the larger supermarkets, and I like just going to the corner stores, but to the larger supermarkets, they might have a custard pie, but then you put whipped cream on the top of it.
1: Yeah. Well, that's, yes, great. Yeah, you could do that instead.
0: Yeah, there are two things I always look for in the supermarkets. I can't find in other places, and one of them is custard pie without coconut on the top of it.
1: Okay.
0: And the other are, you know, ice cream sandwiches.
1: Yep.
0: You know?
1: Yep.
0: In the New York and the Bronx, you used to be able to get chocolate ice cream sandwiches.
1: Oh.
0: Here you can't. They have regular vanilla, which are wonderful.
1: Yeah.
0: But
1: yeah.
0: they also have like cookie dough or other, you know, straw, or they'll have like three different flavors of ice cream. I'm looking for anybody that

0: can
1: pizza,
0: get here.
1: Best pizza in the world, and Italian cooking, and Mrs. Shiravolo's meatballs. Oh, you know, she's been gone for about 50 years, but when I was a kid, she'd be cooking up a storm upstairs. And,
0: is that right?
1: So very good, and my mom's German cuisine was wonderful, but yeah. I tell you, I got hooked on Italian cuisine.
0: Yeah.
1: And, you know, there are various geographical areas. You know, you go to Chicago and Chicago pizza and Philadelphia pizza. Nothing better than Bronx thin crust pizza. But I digress.
0: I guess you do. But we've gone from pineapples to pizza.
1: But you can put all kinds of wonderful things that do grow in the garden on top of your pizza, including sun-dried tomatoes. I love
0: that. Sun-dried tomatoes. I always like putting the spinach in.
1: Yes, spinach, great. Yeah.
0: Yeah, and some big leaves of basil.
1: Basil, I mean, that's right, yeah.
0: The basil leaves, you know, I'm getting now is they're almost the size of your palm. Mm-hmm. You know, they're just huge and beautiful and flavorful. And I've got to make another batch of pesto, and I'll be making both the basil pesto and parsley pesto, both of those.
1: Well, I'm sitting here salivating. I'm not even looking at the telephones, and they're ringing. So let's go. This is a program for our listeners, more than me reminiscing about the Bronx. Good morning. You're on with Peter.
0: Good morning. What's
2: morning.
0: Up?
2: This is Holly.
0: Oh, hey.
2: Sister.
0: Hey, Holly. Yeah.
1: Brother Dave did a great job on the dump program today, I tell you.
2: Yeah,
1: good to have him back.
2: Good to hear him back on the radio. Yeah, yes, yeah. We've missed him, but boy, he did amazing work with our mom. But
1: yeah.
2: Anyway.
1: And my condolences to you as well. Yeah.
2: Thank you. So, well, a garden update.
0: Yes.
1: Okay.
0: Yeah, let's go for the garden.
2: Well, first off, Joel, I'm going to keep an eye out for chocolate ice cream sandwiches.
1: Thank you.
2: On a mission. Between me and Farmer Dave, we'll find them.
1: Great.
0: Oh, yeah. All right. It's something like, okay. You know, like Willie's store, some, you know, one of those stores might have.
2: Right.
1: It's a long trip to the Bronx, you know.
2: It is a very long trip to the Bronx. So the garden was very successful this year.
0: That's great.
2: And, yes, of course, obviously went to the fair and ribboned there for the jellies and jams and all the other stuff.
0: Mm.
2: But my strong things this year, I did a red silk bean.
0: Really?
2: That was my first time doing that, yes. It's the actual traditional bean that's used in red beans and rice.
0: No kidding.
2: A friend of mine was having to have to order them in special. I said, I bet you I could find the seed. I found the seed. I grew them, and boy, did they grow.
0: Well, so did you have to trellis them? Are they tall, or are they like a bush?
2: Yes. They can get up to 12 feet tall.
0: Good Lord. Mm-hmm. How did you manage that?
2: Well,
1: there has to be a secret.
2: I got it to 8 feet, and then I just let it curl over the top.
0: Yeah. Okay. Yep. That's the way my pole beans grow. Generally, I can go up 8 feet on my trellis, and it's still strong enough to hold everything, but.
2: Yeah, oh, it was crazy.
0: Yeah,
2: my cabbage did exceptionally well this year. So that, and of course, I still have some in the garden because it's still cool and it's
0: sauerkraut.
2: I can tolerate
0: it. Is that what you're doing with that?
2: Yeah, no. I don't get on board with the sauerkraut.
0: Okay,
2: and, sorry.
0: Yeah. So, what do you do with your cabbage? How do you store it over?
2: Well, I'll store it, but most of the time I give it away.
0: Oh, okay.
2: My mother-in-law likes to do boiled dinners.
0: Oh, yeah.
2: So she's got the cabbage, and I sent her with beets and rutabagas and turnips. And,
0: oh, man.
1: You know. Oh, that sounds good. God, I love boiled dinners.
2: Yeah, for you guys.
1: Yeah.
2: Yes. So I made sure that they got enough to do a few of those. I'm trying to think, what was another good one that we did? Oh, the corn. the last time I talked to you, I was talking to you guys about corn.

0: and how I wasn't getting any ears.
1: Yeah, right.
0: And you told me to go raid the chicken coop. Well, I did that. I did that.
1: Yeah.
0: And we actually got corn.
1: No, that's great. That's great. They are heavy feeders, that's for sure.
0: Yes, yes. So that did exceptionally well. One thing I'm really surprised about, my gladiolas, they're on their seventh year. The bulbs are seventh generation.
1: Yeah.
0: And they're still growing.
1: Wow.
0: Still growing.
1: Wow. Are they getting smaller and smaller, or are they still giving you a nice tall stalk?
0: Pretty tall stalk.
1: Yeah.
0: Actually.
1: Yeah.
0: Which I was shocked about. So. And then, of course, the winter squash. Oy.
1: Yeah.
0: I just picked 72 of those, and that averaged about 500 pounds.
1: Wow. Wow. Jeez.
2: Amazing.
1: That's just terrific. Now, which kind of squash do you like to grow?
0: Well, the easiest one for me is Waltham.
1: Oh, yeah.
0: Waltham butternut.
1: Yeah, butternut, yeah.
0: Yeah.
1: Yeah, I find that easy. And I got a few of those myself this year.
0: Yeah. Oh, yeah, I got a few.
1: Yeah, I guess you did. You quite a few. So you cook those throughout the winter? They store right
0: yes,
1: through?
0: I do.
1: Yeah?
0: Mm-hmm.
1: And
0: yeah,
1: what's
0: yeah.
1: your favorite way to cook it up?
0: What I like to do is cube it up.
1: Yeah.
0: And I'll roast it.
1: Mm.
0: Roast it.
1: Mm.
0: And then put a little bit of maple syrup.
1: A little maple syrup. Yep. Butter and maple syrup.
0: And that's it.
1: Yeah.
0: That's it.
1: Yeah. That's great. That's good. Yeah, I like to do that. And I'll actually put that right in my salad when they cool off.
0: Mm-hmm.
1: And you can use it, you know, even when it's cold like that.
0: Mm-hmm.
1: Good. Good.
0: Yep.
1: Well, that sounds great. So your secret to success is all that manure that you get from Dave?
0: Yeah. Well, you know, he's full of it.
1: He is.
0: But, we did a heavy fertilization last fall.
1: Mm-hmm.
0: And so that it proved to be very beneficial for this year.
1: Yeah.
0: I told Dave, I said, well, we're going to have to get the bush hog ready to go. And
1: mm-hmm.
0: he goes, okay, just let me know when.
1: Yeah.
0: Because, of course, you know, he likes playing with toys and, you know, mowing things down.
1: Yeah.
0: So we'll let him do that. And then we'll put another load on for the winter.
1: That's great. Yeah. That was one of the things I was mentioning last week was that, you know, now is a good time to put fertilizer on your garden because it does need a little time to break down. And
0: yes.
1: Yeah. And so that works well. And tomatoes? You get any tomatoes?
0: I did, actually. but they blighted out end of September.
1: Mm.
0: But I did get a good crop of those.
1: Mm-hmm.
0: I was able to put up about 10 quarts of sauce.
1: Oh, nice.
0: So that was nice being able to do that. And that was, I had Roma's, I had Super Sauce.
1: Mm-hmm.
0: So a good mix. So it'll be a nice, hearty sauce.
1: Oh, that's great. There's nothing like a good tomato sauce. I actually made one. I have the small Romas, the Juliet. I don't know if you...
0: Mm-hmm.
1: you
0: mm-hmm.
1: And I have good success with those, and I like them because they're good eating, too. You know,
0: yes.
1: They're good in a salad. And I made a sauce, was it last? No, night before last. And yum. Garlic, mm-hmm. onions. I even put some zucchini and some eggplant in there. I just took everything I had that I was picking.
0: Mm-hmm. And just throw it in there.
1: Throw it in there. Eight cloves of garlic.
0: My basil did pretty well, too.
1: Which did?
0: Basil.
1: Oh, your basil. Yeah.
0: So I put a lot of that in with the sauces as well.
1: Mm.
0: And then I made pesto. I had a lot of spinach, so I put up some pesto for the winter.
1: Yeah. So, spinach, you use spinach for pesto?
0: Yeah, it makes it go a little further. And it was, when my kids were little, it was my way of getting that vegetable into them.
1: So that's, you do spinach and basil together?
0: Spinach, basil, mm-hmm,
1: yeah.
0: And garlic.
1: And garlic, yeah, okay.
0: Salt, pepper, olive oil.
1: Yeah,
0: I didn't, of course, the parm. But I don't put any of the
1: no nuts
0: in it.
1: Yeah.
0: No nuts.
1: Yeah. I like putting the walnuts in. I don't care for pine nuts myself. But yeah. And then I make a parsley pesto, which my wife absolutely loves, and I'll be making some of that this weekend. Regular pesto, and then I've got such a big mass of parsley, I'm gonna do that. And then when I cut it all down, I'm actually gonna dig it up and put it in a pot and let it grow indoors so I can use it as a garnish, and you know.
0: Absolutely.
1: Yeah.
0: And, yeah, I've done that with the dill.
1: Oh, yeah? You bring it indoors?
0: Yes.
1: Oh, so dill is usually pretty tall, isn't it?
0: Mm-hmm.
1: And you bring that indoors? Or
0: yes.
1: Do you cut it down?
0: I'll trim it. I'll cut it down.
1: Yeah.
0: So it's more like happy little countertop size.
1: Okay, yeah. And then it just sends up sprigs from that?
0: Mm-hmm.
1: Oh.
0: Yes.
1: Oh, good. I was looking at, there's a couple varieties of dill that I like to grow, and one of them is just for the greens, just for the fronds. Mm-hmm. Even though if you let them go, they'll put out the flower and stuff. But
0: right.
1: I like those, so I grow those indoors. And that, parsley, basil, the dill and chives I like indoors. Mm-hmm. Those are really easy to grow, and they don't require an awful lot of fussing around or too much light. You can grow them by a window. You don't need to use a grow light for them. Have you ever tried to grow a tomato indoors?
0: I have, and then my cat got a hold of it. So that ended that.
1: How about cukes?
0: Again.
1: No. Yeah.
0: Again.
1: Oh. Okay. Yeah. Well, I've got a sort of a mini cucumber that only grows about 2 feet tall, and I'm going to try that in a pot indoors this year.
0: So, well, you'll have to let us.
1: I will
0: know
1: let
0: how
1: you,
0: that goes.
1: I will let you know. Yes. It's already up about 4 or 5 inches, and I just saw the little feelers going out. The tendrils going out to looking for something. So hopefully this weekend I'll get those potted and get a stake in there that it can climb up.
0: Oh, that'll be
1: cool. Yeah. I'm curious to see how much light. I assume that I'll need to have those either in the real sunny window or else with a light, with a grow light. We'll see.
0: Right.
1: Yeah.
0: Yeah, yeah.
1: Yeah.
0: So, tomorrow's project is going to be, I'll be pulling up the gladiola bulbs that are gone by with and get those put into, I call it the sandbox.
1: Okay.
0: It's down in Mom's basement.
1: Yeah, right, right.
0: It's literally a box with sand in it.
1: Yeah.
0: So I told Dave, I said, don't throw out my sandbox.
1: Yeah.
0: He looked at me kind of odd.
1: Yeah.
0: Sandbox. You've got a sandbox in the basement? I'm like, yeah. So I took him downstairs by the Daniel's wood furnace that Mom and Dad have had for over 70 years.
1: Oh, my.
0: And I pointed, I said, look, it's a box.
1: Yeah.
0: Open up the box. Look, there's sand inside the box.
1: Well, that's great. I guess I'd be doing a 5-gallon bucket of sand. So.
0: Mm-hmm.
1: Yeah. So you pull the glad bulbs out and you let them sit in the sand.
0: Yes.
1: Over the winter. Yeah. They don't overwinter.
0: Mm-hmm.
1: Yeah.
0: Yeah.
1: Cool.
0: And then pop off the bottoms, and then we've got, it'll be generation 8.
1: Yeah. Well, that's great. Now, what colors are they?
0: Oh, my gosh. I've got all sorts. Since they are, 7th and 8th generation bulbs now, they've crossed.
1: Yeah.
0: So I've got some that are white with pink. I've got some that started out as red, but they mixed with orange, so they almost look like a western sunset.
1: Oh, man.
0: I've got my new one that I got this year was called Plum Tart. It's purple. So that was in honor of Mom. So that one's gorgeous. And, of course, I've got lemon and just plain white. Just a few.
1: Sounds like fun. Sounds like fun just growing them.
0: Yes.
1: Well, that's That's a beautiful flower. It's sort of like, in a way, it's hollyhock. It just keeps on giving.
0: Yes. Oh, that's something else I got to grow this year.
1: Yeah.
0: I've never been able to get a hollyhock to grow. I finally got one to grow. I'm like, hey, okay, we're moving up here.
1: Well, they can get so tall they fall over. You got to support them.
0: Yes.
1: Yeah. We have.
0: Yeah, my question is, so will they come back next year?
1: Yes, maybe. We've had one that come back for a few years, and then this year decided not to come back. So I don't know why it didn't, other than we weeded pretty heavily in that particular bed, and we may have just pulled it out inadvertently. So I don't know.
0: Okay. Well, I'll just mulch it heavily and get it covered and hope for the best for next spring.
1: Yeah, they're so pretty. They just... it's right outside the window of the living room, so you can sit there and watch it. And watch it grow, literally.
0: Great.
1: Well,
0: gentlemen.
1: Yes, Holly, thank you for calling.
0: I should let you go, because I'm sure you got to throw in a break there somewhere. You know, I could talk to you guys a whole hour, but, you know, I don't want to hold up the line if anybody else wants to call.
2: Well, we do have another caller on the line. Holly, always wonderful talking to you. Thank you very much for the great update.
0: All right, well, you guys take care. We'll talk to you soon.
1: You too.
2: Thanks. Okay.
0: Yep. Okay, bye-bye now.
2: Okay, thank you. Yeah, we have another caller on the line. We will get to whomever is calling after these messages.
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0: predicted everything nice like sugar and spices. Nola.
1: And we'll underline that. Yes, indeed, indeed, indeed. Nola's on the line with you, Peter.
2: Hey, Nola. What do you do with an introduction like that?
3: Tell the man, stop singing.
2: Yeah.
3: Stop singing.
2: Well, welcome, Nola.
3: Thank you.
2: What's going on with you?
3: I was hearing the beginning of the show today and thinking, the plants,
2: We
3: need to create a support group for all of us who are gardeners to help us through this time of saying goodbye. Because even though you're talking about extending the season, there's nothing like a summer garden. And the bees and the butterflies.
2: Couldn't agree with you more.
3: But so I just wanted to share Robert Frost film with you guys.
2: Sure.
3: I'll get out of your hair.
2: Mm-hmm.
3: And I'll say that, you know, things in the greenhouse, just like outside, have slowed down.
2: Yeah.
3: But those guys, they don't stop trying.
2: Yeah.
3: No, they just keep on keeping on.
2: That's it.
3: And what a gift. What a gift. I have a new friend in the greenhouse, too. His name is Tommy the Toad. I was out there last week with my hand hoe.
2: Yeah.
3: Which is basically it's a part of my body that I just, no matter where I go, I'm always hoeing with the hand hoe.
2: Yeah.
3: And I put it down and I went, hoe. And he was like, whoa, what are you doing, you idiot? And he got very upset with me. But since then, we've come to a peace treaty.
2: Oh, good.
3: And now almost every time I go in, I see him going around. It's like, go Tommy.
2: Doing his job, hoes. Yes.
3: So, here is a Robert Frost poem. This is the very first one I memorized back in 1995, and it's called Reluctance.
2: Okay.
3: Out through the fields and the woods and over the walls I have wended. I have climbed the hills of view. I have looked at the world and descended. I have come by the highway home, and lo, it is ended. The leaves are all dead on the ground, save those that the oak is keeping, to ravel them one by one and let them go scraping and creeping out over the crusted snow, no, when others are sleeping. And the dead leaves lie huddled and still, no longer blown hither and thither. The last lone aster is gone. The flowers of the witch hazel wither. The heart is still aching to seek, but the feet question whither. Ah, when to the heart of man was it ever less than a treason to go with the drift of things, to yield with a grace to reason, to bow and accept the end of a love or a season? And that's the problem. We just don't know how to say goodbye. At least it's hard for some of us to say goodbye. Let's keep on keeping on.
2: Yeah.
3: See what happens.
2: Yep. I know that feeling well, and it usually happens about the time I'm planting my garlic, and I can hear the geese going overhead, honking away, and there's a nip in the air and all that other good stuff. And
3: yeah, well, we're lucky to live in a place like this, I think so.
2: Oh, yeah. Yeah.
3: So I will say thank you again, and we'll stay in touch as we do.
2: Okay, Nora. We'll be here next Saturday, too, so we'll keep on keeping on.
3: We all will. Thank you.
2: All right. You. Thanks for the
3: poem.
2: Bye-bye. Yep.
1: Oh, that's wonderful.
2: Wow. Reluctance, huh?
4: Yep.
2: It is with some reluctance that we put the garden to bed, but
1: Getting close to garlic planting time, though, aren't we?
2: There's been no frost, and I always like to wait for that, at least a good hard frost before I put the garlic in the ground, because if they start to grow, it can be a problem for them. Sure. But anyway, that's usually by mid-October or the 1st of November, so you do have to watch it closely, because once you get that hard frost, then the ground is too hard to plant in. Yeah. I've gone through that, and I've had to get out the black plastic and let the sun heat it up, and then scramble in there and plant it.
1: Yeah.
2: And I've got some now this is the kind of wedding I went to, is that one of the favors on the banquet table was a was a cluster of garlic.
1: Oh. Like a garden hoe. Yeah.
2: Which I brought home, mm-hmm. as they said, take it, and you know, and I'll be planting it. And boy, are they beautiful! Mm-hmm. I mean, they're just big, you know, cloves. So, anyway, I'm looking forward to planting those as well as the other ones I got from Johnny's. So, yeah. Anywho. Did you want to take a break?
1: We have one more break. Well, we did take a break, but let's take one more break, which is our final break.
2: Yeah.
1: And that'll leave us about 15 minutes if anybody would like to join us at 802-244-1777. We'll extend that invitation, and we will be back after these words.
4: Are you looking for more in this world? Are you ready for something bigger? Then we are looking for you. The big-hearted, the bold, the messy and the gutsy. The teachers, the growers, the builders. The skilled, the sharers, the change makers. We need you. We are the Peace Corps. In more than 60 countries, we go all in and all out. 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
1: And today we are in the garden with Peter Burke. 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Oh. 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
2: Free-ranging.
1: So, music and program hosts here. You know, the thing is that you are the other side of the glass, but we now have all these computer screens blocking everything.
2: I
1: introduced you, and then I looked over there, and all I could see was the picture of Buster the Wonder Dog.
2: The cupboard is bare.
1: Here we are.
2: I've been looking up, small plants, you know, to grow indoors. Mm-hmm. And one of them I came by is one of the catalogs that I really enjoy is Totally Tomatoes. And there's just a couple varieties I'll get from them, but I love looking through the catalog.
1: You buy seeds, right?
2: Seeds.
1: Okay,
2: yeah.
1: Good. Yeah.
2: But the one that I came across that I'm really interested in, and I'll be planting it soon, is a kale that is a hybrid kale that doesn't have a tall stalk. It grows sort of in a cluster, 6-8 inches tall, apparently, from what they say, is it's still very productive. So I'm interested in that one, and that's the Totally Tomatoes catalog, and it's called Prism, PRIZM, hybrid kale. So that's one of the ones I'm looking at, and I will report on over the next few weeks and see how it goes.
1: Okay. Yeah. I'm yet to get that catalog. When they say totally tomatoes, it's obviously not totally
2: tomatoes. Not totally tomatoes, Okay. Yeah, but that's how they started. They've gradually added cucumbers and then, you know, more and more stuff. So that's it's a fascinating to read, you know, and all the varieties. Oh my gosh, you know.
1: I would limit myself because, you know, back in the reminiscing about the Bronx. I'm doing a lot of reminiscing when you get to my stage in life. But in the Bronx, it seemed so normal.
2: Yeah.
1: Roma tomatoes growing, literally the Italian families planted them in the front yard.
2: Yeah,
1: you know,
2: yeah, sure.
1: Everything. And then they made not the sauce, but the gravy with the Roma tomatoes. And that's how I started out when I had planted my first tomatoes, but then I discovered the tasty little cherry tomatoes, and then you need a big boy to slice for a sandwich.
2: For a sandwich,
1: But I'm intrigued by all the other varieties, which we researched when we had the problem with the blight.
2: The
1: folks at Cornell came up with tomatoes that were resistant to the blight. But they didn't taste all that good, and that's where we left it at that point. You know, I don't know what they've come up with since, but I'm knocking on wood that we haven't been really plagued by the blight in recent years.
2: Yeah, one of the trends that have fascinated me is all the different colors of tomatoes.
1: Yep.
2: You know, the black creme, which is sort of a, you know, dark purpley tomatoes, and of course the super sweet ones.
1: I had so much fun when our kids were little, with all the different colors of tomatoes and other crops that came.
2: Carrots. Carrots. Now they come in.
1: I actually almost got them to eat cauliflower when I got the purple ones.
2: Oh, really?
1: Yeah, but they saw through my ruse. I said, that's cauliflower, isn't it? Yeah. No, it's candy.
2: Sure. Yeah. How come you're putting salt and butter on it?
1: Yeah, right. My psychology never worked with the kids.
2: Well, join the crowd.
1: But they were fun.
2: Join the crowd. Talk to any parent, and they'll say, psychology.
1: But they were fun. I loved, and then we would, the ones that were purple to begin with, the eggplant, we would grow the white ones. I love that.
2: That's what we've been growing, the Bianca one, the Rosa Bianca, which is a...
1: Oh, they're so good, too.
2: Yeah. Matter of fact, I put them right in my tomato sauce this time, time I made tomato sauce a couple days ago, and I put the zucchini and the eggplant in there, and along with everything else. So,
1: gosh, am I getting hungry.
2: Yeah. And the other one that I made with the eggplant, the ratatouille, did I tell you about that a couple weeks ago?
1: No, I knew someone who made ratatouille.
2: Yeah, ratatouille. It reminds me of the one that you make, but it's eggplants and... let's see. So it's onions, tomatoes, eggplants, peppers, and all kinds of good stuff. And then I use a can of diced tomatoes just to give it a little more liquid than it was giving me. The recipe said was, you do the tomatoes and onions in one pan with 2 cloves of garlic, and you do the peppers and the zucchini in another pan with 2 cloves of garlic, and then you do the eggplant with 2 cloves of garlic, So by the time you're finished chopping up, you got 8 cloves of garlic in this ratatouille, and it's just a great dish.
1: Yeah, well, someone commented that my ratatouille was a little too heavy on the rata and not enough tui. So I liked it.
2: That's it. Well, that, of course, is one of the great joys of gardening is cooking. And so I run over to the Brookside bookstore almost every week and troll through their cookbooks. And there's so many great ones. I've got a stack of them that I've been getting, and I've got to stop and read,
1: Well, I've got a couple that are my favorites, but I always go back to a couple. But I have collected. I just put all my cookbooks in one box, and it was literally a whole storage box of them. But I have little markers in each one for recipes that I've tried that I like and that work.
2: Yeah. Well, you see, that's another one of my to-do list things is to get my notebook out and actually write down the recipes that I like out of the different books, and then so that rather than try to find the book that I like, I've got one that's Indian cooking, and I really might like making a dal and khichdi. And those two are just terrific, they're a good way to cook up beans because you use the red lentils, and they really get soft and smooth, and so you don't really notice any bean at all. Just this wonderful thick brothy stuff that comes up with that.
1: And after our discussion last week, I was looking up some of the recipes in which they use fennel.
2: Because
1: I really like the taste of fennel.
2: Yeah, yeah.
1: And I had forgotten how enjoyable I was. I would bake chicken in a glass pan. I said this last week, but then I would line the bottom of the glass pan with thinly sliced fennel bulb, and it just produced a beautiful flavor.
2: Yeah, well, I'm still fascinated, and that's on one of my to-do lists, too, is to plant the fennel to see if I can get it to be perennial. I've always just harvested it and, dug up the roots, and that was it. But I've never had a fennel that would grow and regrow, so I'm going to give that a try, too.
1: Yeah, I'm going to have to go to the farmer's market to get some, I think.
2: Yes. Yeah.
1: I don't see it in the supermarket, but I...
2: Oh, yeah.
1: I'm sure it must be. Our supermarket, the one that's closest to me, is a small one.
2: By the way. Yeah.
1: If I go to the big ones, trouble is if I go to the big ones, I buy lots of things I don't need.
2: It's like going to Costco's, right?
1: Yeah, right. Never go anywhere. Never go any place that sells food when you're hungry.
2: Hungry, yes,
1: oh,
2: right.
1: Yeah.
2: My wife came back from Costco, so I was like,
1: "Well, what happens is that you want some of the what are those olives that are the special ones,
2: the Kalamatra ones.
1: Yeah. So I came back with a gallon bottle once. I think it still might be in the back of the refrigerator.
2: Yeah. We have that, the gallon of Parmesan cheese in the fridge.
1: Well, I do buy the roasted red peppers in the large bottle because
2: I
1: do get to the bottom of them. I just add it to whatever salad I have or whatever sandwich I'm making.
2: Is that right?
1: Oh, yeah.
2: Yeah?
1: Wonderful.
2: Oh, so just a slab of red pepper.
1: Sometimes I slice them up a little bit, but just put them right there.
2: We're running low on
1: time, but just plenty of time for another caller. Good morning. You're on with Peter Burke, and you're on here in the garden. Your first name in town, please?
10: John in Burlington.
2: Hey, John. How are you?
10: I'm well, and I'm not much of a gardener. Just a couple of things I would mention where I have had luck putting tulips in the ground very late as December, maybe even as late as Christmas.
2: Yeah.
10: And, so if there are people who forget to do it, there is hope for the the latecomers.
2: Yeah.
10: Well, and I also had some. I'm not much of a vegetable gardener, but I had some good luck this year with some tomatoes. And White Flower Farm sent me well-started tomato plants, and they did very well.
2: Oh, that's great. What variety? Were they big tomatoes or cherry tomatoes? Or
10: They were a good large-sized sandwich tomato that I got.
2: Oh, that's great. That's great.
10: Yeah.
2: Well, you're over in Burlington, which I, of course, call the banana belt of Vermont.
10: Yes. And, well, we're And we're near the lake, too. So
2: that's right.
10: If the lake stays open, then it's even a little milder.
2: That's it, yes. you can grow those big tomatoes. For me to get a big tomato, like, you know, the Brandywines, you know, I have to... I got to start them real early and make sure I have protection for the fall to get them to ripen up. I can get a tomato, I just can't get a ripe one. But over there, I think you can probably do pretty well. That's great. Now, White Flower Farm is sent you actual tomato sets.
10: Yes, they did. I was amazed that they did that, but that's, you know, it probably came in 3 or 4 days, and I put them in the ground, and they did great.
2: Oh, that's great. That's great. Did you stake them, or did you use a cage? How did you...
10: Well, yes and yes. they were doing so well that the cage wasn't... I needed to put some stakes around for the...
2: Yeah.
10: Because everything was going everywhere.
2: That's right. It's an indeterminate, you know, so it's not like a bush, it's a vine. So you know, a lot of those vines will go up a good 6 foot anyway.
10: Yeah.
2: So
10: just one question. We still have some very green ones.
2: Yeah.
10: Is it the paper bag on the kitchen counter that might help?
2: Yeah. They'll ripen best in a dark place. You know, I know that the temptation is to put them on a sunny kitchen windowsill, but the best way to really ripen a green tomato is to put it in a paper bag, and you know, in a dark place. That's the way they ripen the best. And you can, you know, if I put them in a cardboard box, actually. But the thing is, you do have to check it every week to make sure that, you know, and any of them that you see starting to pink up a little bit, you might just as well take out and put it in a paper bag on the counter so that, you know, it doesn't go too far. So that's real important. You have to tend to it a little bit on a weekly basis to make sure you don't end up with one rotting in there.
10: Yeah. All right. Well, thanks for that.
2: And, of course, the best way to use is a fried green tomatoes. And
10: like the movie.
2: Yeah, that's it. Yeah, bread them up and fry them up or put them...
1: So good.
2: Yeah. Well, John, thanks for your call and the tip on the tulips. I appreciate that.
1: Okay. A tulip tip so we can tiptoe through the tulips right?
2: you know, go. I could hear that coming.
1: I can't resist it.
2: No, of course you can't.
1: Well, we've got about 15 seconds. So
2: you're feeling a little tipsy, too.
1: Yeah. I will after a while, I tell you. pour a little brew and relax and watch baseball this afternoon.
2: Oh, yeah.
1: But next week at this time, Peter, let me ask you, where will we be?
2: In the garden, old buddy.
1: Yeah.
11: Hey there, I'm Lance Bass, and this is Chip. 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
19: Breaking news this hour from Town Hall. I'm Ken Lorman in Washington. The Gulf Coast is on alert for Hurricane Isaias, now a Category 3 storm. It's packing winds of 120 miles an hour and heading north at 15 miles per hour. Landfall set for tonight or early Saturday near the Alabama-Florida border. Tempers flaring during a U.S. Senate debate in Grand Rapids, Michigan.
20: A fiery debate between Republican Mike Rogers and Democrat Abdul El-Sayed. Rogers calling El-Sayed a con man for describing himself as a doctor despite not having a medical license. And on the topic of campaign funds, Rogers saying this.
21: So that means you're bought off by George Soros' family. That means that you're bought off by Hamas, Hezbollah, Al-Qaeda. Those people who are supporting you, pour that money into your campaign.
22: This is
21: you
22: a very
21: begged ridiculous. Chuck Schumer, begged Chuck Schumer. Matter of fact, you had to sneak by the trash cans in the back of the building to beg for that money.
20: Laura Winters reporting.
19: The University of Michigan's October report shows consumer confidence lower. Republicans believe it's a stark reminder of why voters are demanding a return to President Trump's America First agenda. Gunfire at a Minnesota high school football game.
23: A burst of Somali gang violence is moving through Twin City suburbs, and police say it has entered a retaliation cycle. Two teenagers of Somali descent were shot at an Eden Prairie homecoming game. Authorities say they were targeted. A separate Bloomington shootout left nearly 100 shell casings. The spike is adding to concern in Minnesota as Election Day approaches. Willie Nelson, Washington.
19: Football Hall of Famer Mike Ditka has died. He was 86. Ditka coached the Chicago Bears when they won the Super Bowl 20, and was previously drafted fifth overall by the Bears in the 1961 NFL Draft. More on these stories at townhall.com.
24: 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Meanwhile, the Iran conflict is driving energy costs higher, and American consumers are footing the bill. 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
19: A Virginia county is suing the Trump administration over its plan to build a giant arch near Arlington National Cemetery.
25: Arlington County is asking a federal court to stop construction of the proposed 250-foot triumphal arch, claiming federal officials violated the law by approving the project without a thorough review of its environmental impacts. In a lawsuit filed on Thursday against the National Park Service and other federal agencies, the county is asking the court to block construction on the arch until a comprehensive environmental review can be completed. Bob Agner reporting.
19: Price gouging illegal in 40 Alabama counties under the emergency declaration for the hurricane. The restrictions cover storm supplies, hotel rooms, and cleanup services. Businesses that raise prices 25% or more above last month's average could face fines of up to $1,000 per offense unless the cost also increased. News and analysis at townhall.com. The Trump administration is investigating a Wells Fargo program aimed at increasing home ownership among black Americans.
0: The Department of Housing and Urban Development says the bank's race-based lending practices could violate the Fair Housing Act, while Wells Fargo has declined to comment. The bank pledged $150 million to lower mortgage rates and refinancing fees for qualifying black homeowners. Fair housing advocates say the program is legal under federal rules that are designed to address historic barriers to lending. I'm Mark Mayfield.
19: Anthropic says it's making moves to keep users from treating its Claude AI system with cruel behavior. The AI company updated its usage policy on Thursday to include a prohibition on sustained and needless abusive or cruel behavior toward our models. It doesn't specify, though, what is considered abusive or cruel. This is townhall.com.
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0: Hello, Prestige Heads, and welcome to American Prestige. I'm Danny Bessner. Very happy, overjoyed, overwhelmed to welcome back to our news episodes my friend
1: Me
0: and
1: too.
0: Comrade, Derek Davison, who is back from his journeys abroad. Maybe we'll hear about that. Derek, I know everyone missed you, so why don't we just jump right in? And let's start out with the biggest news of the week, which has not really been covered at all in the Western press, which is that war has broken out in Tigray and Eritrean soldiers have been seen entering Ethiopia.
1: Yeah, this has been going on for a couple of weeks now, but it started late last month. We've covered this in the past, I think, and people should be generally aware of it, that tensions have been on the rise in northern Ethiopia and the Tigray region for some time now. The Tigray People's Liberation Front, or faction of it, has been reasserting itself, retaking control of local institutions, local government, with the opposition, or, you know, in face of opposition from the Ethiopian federal government. So this has been building for a while. Ethiopia's relationships with its neighbors have been deteriorating, particularly Eritrea, but also Somalia, Egypt, Sudan, for a host of reasons, mainly related to Somalia and Eritrea, over Ethiopian Prime Minister Abiy Ahmed's continued insistence that Ethiopia is somehow owed a Red Sea port of some kind, which raises fears that he might be planning to take one from Eritrea, or in the case of Somalia, there was the flirtation with the government of the secessionist Somaliland region some time back, where he was potentially going to recognize Somaliland's independence in return for access to a port. But all of these things have sort of been swirling and moving in the direction of conflict, and that's what happened late last month after the TPLF and a number of other anti-government militant type groups in Ethiopia, in particular the Fano militia in the Amhara region, which is interesting because the Fano and the TPLF have not in the past worked together, shall we say, quite the opposite, and the Oromo Liberation Army. So these are three of the largest anti-government, paramilitary, militant, whatever you want to call them, rebel groups in Ethiopia, uniting to form, along with four other smaller groups, to form what they're calling the Ethiopian People's Forces Alliance for Survival. The conflict broke out a few days after the announcement of that group's creation, which was on September 21st. It has progressed quite a bit since then. The Ethiopian government and its militia proxy allies are now in control of Mekele, which is the capital of the Tigray region. The TPLF withdrew from that city over the weekend, citing an inability to hold on to it. They are regrouping, as far as I know, the TPLF is regrouping. And the latest news here has been, as you mentioned, sightings of Eritrean soldiers mainly being driven through the city of Adigrat, which is close to the Eritrean border in Ethiopia, in Tigray. Those sightings were reported on Wednesday. This would be the first, if they're accurate, would be the first time that Eritrean forces have been seen on Ethiopian soil definitively since this conflict broke out. The Eritreans, in marked contrast to the role that they played during the 2020 to 2022 war between the TPLF and the Ethiopian government, when they fought with the Ethiopian government, the Eritreans are now aligned, generally speaking, with the TPLF. So their involvement here would be presumably on that side of the conflict. The Eritrean government is denying that it has sent any troops into Ethiopia. It's claiming that the Ethiopian government is in fact manufacturing what would essentially be fake news in order to create a pretext for the Ethiopian military to invade Eritrea, which gets back to the question of Abiy Ahmed's desire for a Red Sea port and whether he would invade Eritrea to get one. He reiterated, in fact, that demand for Red Sea port on Monday as he was being sworn in for another term as prime minister. So the potential here, with all of the external forces at play, with the conflict next door in Sudan, the Sudanese military has accused Ethiopia of backing the rapid support forces and being connected to that conflict. Egypt is involved here as well. Egypt's been sort of the ringleader of organizing an anti-Abiy coalition in the Horn of Africa and the Nile Valley, mainly over its complaints about the Grand Ethiopian Renaissance Dam and the effect that that's having on downstream flows, water flows on the Nile. With all of those countries potentially involved, you know, that's Egypt, Eritrea, Somalia, Sudan, and the various factions inside Ethiopia, the instability here, the potential for this to get to go on for quite some time is certainly there. I mean, the last conflict took 2 years and apparently was not even resolved, as we can see, after 2 years of quite violent, quite debilitating conflict in Tigray, which, you know, will again, most of this will probably fall on the people of Tigray to deal with the effects of it. But with all of these other countries also potentially involved, the risk of a regional conflict of some kind, or of this conflict and the Sudan conflict somehow, you know, kind of merging into one another on some level, is quite high. So definitely something to keep an eye on, I would say.
0: Thank you, Derek. All right, let's talk about the other big news of the week, which is the election results in Brazil.
1: Good night for the Bolsonaro family, friends of the show. You know, we're all very happy to see them make a comeback here. Yeah, so Flavio Bolsonaro, the headliner here, the son of former Brazilian President Jair Bolsonaro, was running for president against Luiz Inácio Lula da Silva, who's running for his fourth non-consecutive term and is the incumbent. Polling had predicted a narrow Lula win, more or less, in the first round, but that they would go to a second round. They are going to a second round, which will take place, I believe, on October 25th. But confounding the polling, Flavio Bolsonaro actually won, and won by about 2 points, with 47% of the vote against Lula's 45%. So did a fair bit better than polling had predicted he would do, which you know, has you know, understandably, I think, raised some consternation among the anti-Bolsonaro folks, both in Brazil and abroad, that he has now a fairly easy inside track to winning the runoff later this month. He's already been endorsed by, I think, most of the other candidates who ran, who were on the right of center, shall we say, politically. In addition to Flavio doing well, the whole Bolsonaro family did quite well. Michelle Bolsonaro, who is the current wife of Jair Bolsonaro, was elected to the Brazilian Senate from Brasilia, from the federal district. Another of Jair's sons, Carlos, won a Senate seat in Santa Catarina State. Another of his sons, Renan, won a seat in the Chamber of Deputies from Santa Catarina. His brother, Jair's brother, Renato, won a Chamber of Deputies seat in Sao Paulo. So they're all sitting pretty. Jair is, of course, under house arrest, but that won't last, certainly, if Flavio is elected president. So it was a really remarkably good night for the Bolsonaro family, who surged back into a dominant position, regardless, really, almost of what happens in the presidential election, surged back into a very prominent position in Brazilian politics. And overall, it was a very good night for the Brazilian right, especially the far right, which did quite well.

0: on WDEV.
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5: Let's move to Yemen. Let's start with the government counteroffensive, which has stalled.
6: On Sunday, the head of the Yemeni government, such as it is, presidential counsel Rashad al-Alami, announced that there was a new counteroffensive underway, military operations, as he put it, to retake the remaining territories of the republic and extend the authority of the state and its institutions across the entire national territory. The main focus, of course, was to retake control of Yemen's Red Sea coast, which the government lost to Ansar Allah, or the Houthis, if you prefer, last month during a very quick offensive that began around the port city of Mocha and then eventually wound up at the Bab al-Mandeb. There were reports on Monday of dramatic government success in this effort, rolling the Ansar Allah positions all the way back up to Mocha. Those seem to have been, surprise, overblown to the extent that there's been any ability for media to get in and assess the situation, which is not, it's not great. It's not easy to do at this point. It appears that what's happened is the government has managed to push the Houthis away from mostly areas around the city of Zuhab, which sits right along the Bab al-Mandeb Strait. But reports that they've driven Ansar Allah north, or that they've been able to retake Mocha, are overblown. And in fact, Ansar Allah is still holding on to its positions, or under some pressure, holding on to its positions in those areas, which means that they can still easily threaten ocean-going traffic trying to get through the strait, the Bab al-Mandeb Strait. There are additional reports of ground activity. There were reports earlier in the week of government advances in Taiz province, which has been heavily battered by fighting of late, and Marib province, which going all the way back to before the ceasefire that froze this conflict several years ago, was really the front line at that point of the conflict. Those, I think, also

0: appear to be overblown. And in fact, there were reports on Wednesday that Ansar Allah was advancing on the city of Taiz, and that there were indications of government or pro-government forces retreating from that city and moving south toward Aden. So on the ground, things, shall we say, seem to be in flux quite a bit, and it may take some time to figure out exactly where things stand.
1: Let's talk about Ansarullah attacking airports.
0: They have attacked a number of facilities this week, especially in Saudi Arabia. There have been attacks on the international airport in the city of Najran, the international airport in the city of Jazan, King Abdullah bin Abdulaziz International Airport. On Tuesday and Wednesday, there were strikes on Ansar Allah strikes on Abha Airport that killed at least two people. An attack on King Khalid International Airport in Riyadh killed at least one person. So there have been some fatalities here. They've also attacked the airport in Aden, which is the Yemeni government's main conduit for getting in and out of Yemen. The extent of damage or any casualties there, I'm unaware of any reporting to that effect. It may not have been particularly significant, but they have been focusing quite a bit on airports, and especially in Saudi Arabia, which leads us, I think, into our next point here.
1: The Saudis have asked for help. So tell us, Eric.
0: Yeah, they've been scrambling around for help quite a bit, reporting that they've asked the U.S. for help. A couple of times, Donald Trump has demurred, although the U.S. military does appear to be providing some logistical support in terms of targeting and refueling, that type of thing, for the Saudis, which is a role that it played under Barack Obama, for example, during the heat of the first phase of, or the earlier phase of the war in Yemen. But it's not playing a direct role at this point. That could change with, you know, whatever whims of Donald Trump's mind, such as it is. But for right now, it's not. The Saudis have also activated, and this was finalized at a meeting on Monday, the so-called Mecca Defense Pact, the new arrangement that they have with Pakistan and Turkey. Those countries have agreed to send support to Saudi Arabia. They are not getting involved, as far as I know, in Yemen. And the Turkish government has been very sort of quick to emphasize this, that it is not providing any offensive military aid to the Saudis. It will provide advisors and technical support for the Saudis to defend the kingdom from attacks like these attacks on the airports that have been taking place, these Ansar Allah attacks on their airports, but it is not doing anything to get involved in Yemen directly. The other interesting report that's come out this week in terms of the Saudis scrambling, you know, scrounging about for outside support is that they have approached the government of Syria, specifically, President Ahmed al-Shara, asking him to send Syrian military forces to Yemen. Shara, who Syria doesn't really have a discernible interest in Yemen, but he needs to maintain good relations with the Saudis and with the U.S., which is probably, let's be honest, encouraging him to get to yes on this. He is reportedly seriously considering the idea, although the Syrian government insisted on Thursday that there's been no decision taken and there are no Syrian troops at the moment heading to Yemen. But this would be offensive support. This would be Syrian soldiers in Yemen fighting Ansar Allah. Given the nature of Syria's military, which is basically jihadist or ex or post or whatever you want to call them, jihadist, putting them in Yemen to fight against the Shia Ansar Allah would introduce a very potentially unstable and dangerous religious element to this conflict. So it seems like a probably not great idea. And yet, for, you know, many reasons, Shara will probably go along with it. We'll have to see what happens. There's one other potential source here, at least one other potential source of support for the Saudis that they have not tapped yet, which is the UAE, which has been involved in the past in Yemen. Saudi-UAE relations are not good. They've fallen out partly over Yemen, over the UAE's support for the secessionist Southern Transitional Council. But Interestingly, on Tuesday, this was last Tuesday, sorry, not this past Tuesday, but a week ago Tuesday, the vice president of the UAE, Sheikh Mansour bin Zayed Al Nahyan, visited Saudi Arabia, which is indicative of something interesting because, as I say, UAE-Saudi relations have not been good for some time now. So just the visit itself is noteworthy, and it's not clear whether they talked about the UAE potentially getting involved again in Yemen, but it wouldn't be out of the question to speculate that they may have.
1: Sounds bad, as most things are. Let's talk, speaking of talking about bad, let's move to Iran, where the United States is preparing to resume the war before the midterms, after the midterms, who knows?
0: The latest reporting suggests before the war, or before the midterms, rather, they will resume the war. This is coming from a friend of the show, Barak Ravid, at Axios, who is reporting that the Trump administration, which apparently the brain trust, and you can, you know, use that term loosely, I guess, got together at Camp David on Friday. Donald Trump was not there, but J.D. Vance sort of led the meeting, as I say, brain trust, to discuss military options in the Middle East. There was some probably discussion of the situation in Yemen, but mainly I think they focused on Iran. Trump has been privately, by many accounts, telling aides that he expects to resume the war in earnest after the midterm. But now, Ravid reported, I believe Wednesday, that the talk is potentially that they may not only move that up, that the U.S. Central Command is finalizing plans for resumption of the war, which would, of course, involve in theory at least, involve the long-threatened massive U.S. strikes on Iranian civilian infrastructure, that Central Command's preparing, kind of finalizing those plans with a view toward not just restarting things before the U.S. midterm, but restarting them before the Israeli Knesset election, which is supposed to take place on October 27th. This could act effectively as an in-kind contribution to the Benjamin Netanyahu re-election campaign, to the extent that if the war restarts and if Israel, as would be expected, gets involved in it again and the Iranians retaliate against Israel, all of these things are going to make it more difficult for the Israeli opposition to find space to campaign against Netanyahu without sounding like they are, you know, providing aid and comfort to the enemy, or at least doing things that Netanyahu could characterize that way. At this point, Netanyahu, and we really should do, probably will after the election, do an episode on the dynamics here. Netanyahu is probably playing for an indecisive outcome. I don't think polling gives him much chance of actually his coalition actually emerging in a dominant position, but an indecisive result could lead to the formation of a national unity government that he's part of or something of that nature. But anything that diminishes the opposition or closes down avenues of it for it to go after him in the late stages of the campaign would be useful to him. And this could be something that we do to do him a solid, I guess. In the meantime, as this is going on, there has been an uptick, a pretty significant uptick in Iranian attacks on oil tankers or vessels carrying oil through the Strait of Hormuz or, you know, around the Strait of Hormuz, reflecting perhaps some Iranian concern that too much oil is getting out of the Strait. There's been, you know, a lot of reporting to the effect of, you know, Iran has lost control of the Strait. There's questions about there has been an increase in the amount of oil getting out of the Strait, whether that's happening with Iranian sort of acquiescence or even blessing. There's been rumors of payments being made to the Iranians to ensure the safety of oil shipments, or if the Iranians are sort of, you know, sitting there seething, losing control of the Strait and not knowing what to do about it. Either way, they have attacked, I believe as of Wednesday, there was a report of an attack on a tanker near the coast of Qatar. They've attacked at least 13, I believe 14 ships in and around the Strait over the past 2 weeks. So that is starting to become a factor again. Oil prices ticked up on Thursday in the wake of this. It had been ticking up for a few days, but really seemed to spike a little bit on Thursday in the wake of this this latest rise in tanker attacks. So another thing to sort of bear in mind here as this develops.
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3: For 30 years, Vermont has been on the forefront of an experiment with progressive policies, and the results are clear. The experiment has failed. Vermont now has the most expensive healthcare in the country. Our public schools cost more per pupil than every other state but one, and our student outcomes are dropping the fastest. We have the fastest growing homeless population, and our energy prices are among the highest in the country. And Vermont is last for economic momentum. With this track record of policy failure, it's not surprising that a recent poll shows 89% of Vermonters find our state unaffordable, and 64% of young adults are planning to leave. What has been missing from our policies is fiscal responsibility. You can't increase spending at twice the rate of inflation without consequences. We need to change Vermont's fiscal direction before it's too late. I'm Elizabeth Brown, State Director of the Fiscal Alliance Foundation. Find out more about how Vermont got here and how we can get back on track at fiscalalliancefoundation.org or follow us on social media.
4: This is Governor Phil Scott. 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But 2 years ago, you sent me the help I needed by sending me a more balanced legislature to Montpelier. 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We need more legislators like Steve working for all Vermonters. So please, get out and vote for Steve Heffernan for State Senate. 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
1: All right, let's move on to Japan, where the rest of the United States Marine has stirred hostility on Okinawa.
0: Yeah, so this is a horrible story. U.S. Marine was arrested in the city of Naha over the weekend for allegedly murdering a Japanese woman in a hotel. Naha is the capital, as it were, of Okinawa. And the U.S. military presence on Okinawa, which has been a source of public resentment, opposition for the people who live there for quite some time, is spiking. There have been protests, including protests in Tokyo in front of the U.S. embassy this week. The resentment or the hostility toward the U.S. military presence in Okinawa covers a lot of ground. There are a lot of grievances that locals have. But crimes committed by U.S. military personnel are a big one, because the status of forces agreement governing the presence of U.S. forces in Japan makes it very difficult for Japanese authorities to prosecute crimes committed by U.S. forces. In this case, the crime was committed while this Marine was off duty. He was arrested off base. So that removes a couple of the major strictures that might interfere with the prosecution. Nevertheless, I think there's still a lot of concern that the U.S. government is going to intervene here and try to, get this, get the Japanese government to back off. Japanese Prime Minister Takaichi Sanai said this week that she has protested regarding the incident to the U.S. government. She seems rhetorically, at least, quite angry about it. I don't think her anger is going to go much beyond that stage. The U.S. military, in response to this incident, has imposed a one-month curfew and ban on alcohol for its personnel on Okinawa. And they've been ordered to undergo training on standards and discipline. Not exactly what you would rising to the level of the crime that was committed. But yes, this is something to keep an eye on. Japan is in an interesting position right now because Takaichi is, of course, very conservative, very pro-US, very anti-China, has frayed relations between Japan and China a fair amount since taking office. So she's not really in a position to have any desire to do anything to really fundamentally discuss or rethink the U.S. Military presence in Japan. But the Japanese public may really latch on to this. We'll have to see. As I say, this is a fairly frequent source of concern for people in Japan.
1: Let's move on to Sudan and let's talk about the military advances there and peace talks or lack thereof.
0: So the Sudanese military is moving through North Kordofan State, where they have had quite a bit of success of late. And there was a report on Friday that the Sudanese military had seized the town of Al Mazrub, which was to that point the main stronghold for the Rapid Support Forces militant group in North Kordofan. It's also on the road to neighboring West Kordofan State, where the RSF is in much stronger position and through which it has been supplying the forces that it has remaining in North Kordofan. This may be the Sudanese military's next target. The RSF is reportedly rallying its forces in West Kordofan in preparation for a potential attack by the Sudanese military. They did what they arguably do best on Tuesday, according to an activist group called the Dar Hamar Emergency Committee. They rolled into a village in West Kordofan State. This is the RSF, and massacred the village, killed about 10 people, and drove many, many others off. And while they are awaiting this advance from North Kordofan. There's also been fighting in Blue Nile State, I should add, but mainly the focus this week has been on the situation in Kordofan. As you know, Danny, the Sudanese military commander, Abdel Fattah al-Burhan, who is what passes for a head of state in Sudan these days, reiterated on Tuesday in a speech to a crowd in northern Sudan, that he has no intention of entering into peace talks. He's not looking to negotiate an end to this conflict with the RSF. He is gunning for a full-on military victory and the conclusive defeat of the RSF. Despite the Sudanese military's recent advances, this seems still very unlikely. But Burhan is in a position where he lacks international legitimacy. The international grouping that has formed, partially led by the U.S., pushing for negotiations to end the war, has basically adopted the position that neither the RSF nor Burhan and the rest of the leadership of the Sudanese military would be fit to govern a post-war Sudan. So for Burhan, negotiations under international auspices would likely lead to him losing power. He may feel that way. And so he's gunning, as I say, for a military victory that would allow him to retain the political authority that he's already amassed.
1: Thanks, Derek. Let's turn to Mali, where rebels have withdrawn from a key northern town.
0: The Azawad Liberation Front, the predominantly Tuareg rebel group in northern Mali, which of course, people may remember, seized much of northern Mali during a sudden joint offensive with the jihadist group Jamaat Nusrat al-Islam al-Muslimin back in April, has withdrawn. They announced on Tuesday that they were withdrawing from the northern town of Kidal, which is a strategically significant town. It is the FLA, the Azawad Liberation Front's sort of de facto capital, or would be capital at the times when it you know, doesn't control the town, but it is sort of the locus of a lot of fighting in northern Mali over the years. This was in response to a new offensive by the Malian military, which is being supported by Russian Africa Corps forces to retake Kidal. The FLA apparently found its position untenable, and so they withdrew from the town in what they called a temporary operational measure. The Malian military has since moved in with Russian backing to take the town again. For the Malian military and the Malian junta, the significance here is probably as much symbolic as it is strategic. Kidal is important from a strategic sense, but also after that April offensive and, you know, with having lost ground all across the country, mainly to JNIM, but also to the Azawad rebels, this is an important statement, I think, from the Malian junta that it is still capable of projecting power and is not going away.
1: Thanks, Derek. All right, let's talk about Russia, where the U.S. and WHO, the World Health Organization, now seek information about these plague cases that have been going on. So, Derek, are we going to suffer from the bubonic plague? Is that how it's finally going to end?
0: No, it's pneumonic plague, which is actually, I think, deadlier. So,
1: well, you passed the test.
0: So, I mean, it's not 100% sure that this is there's been an outbreak of plague, but there have been reports in Irkutsk, which is in Siberia. There's a lab there that deals with plague, among other contagions, that a lab researcher in Irkutsk died of pneumonic plague late last month. It's very sketchy. Not a lot of information coming out about this, and that is why the U.S. State Department, for example, submitted a formal request for information to the Russian government earlier this week. The World Health Organization has been calling for the Russian government to be more transparent and forthcoming with information about what's going on here. The Russian health agency, whose name I'm not even going to try to pronounce, did say on Wednesday they're insisting that this researcher was fully vaccinated against the pathogens she was working with. They have found no indication of any what they're calling emergency situation that would, fuel fears of an outbreak of plague or some kind of loss of containment of plague. So they haven't even confirmed that this woman actually died of plague. However, there's been reporting now of a second possible case of plague connected to the same Irkutsk lab. So this is only driving further concerns. The chances of this actually getting beyond Russia and becoming a global problem seem relatively low. Plague and COVID don't certainly act in the same ways. You know, this is the obvious analog, though, that people are drawing to whether COVID kind of broke out from a Chinese lab, which is one theory about its origins, and then eventually spread around the world. Plague, you know, travels differently, works differently. It's also treatable if you catch it early enough with antibiotics. There's a lot of reasons to think that this is probably not a threat to cause a global pandemic. And yet, you know, who knows, it cannot be entirely ruled out. So that's driving, I think, a lot of the concern here and the calls for the Russian government to be a little more forthcoming.
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8: I'm Major General Greg Knight, former Vermont Adjutant General for the stations of Radio Vermont. You're about to hear the 13th in our series about the Vermont Army National Guard, 1st Battalion, 172nd Armored Deployment to Iraq from June 2005 to June 2006, known as Task Force Sabre. Reintegration. We arrived at Camp Shelby after the long flight from Southwest Asia through Bangor, Maine to Gulfport, Mississippi, and onto buses for the ride to the training base. Our original timeline for out processing at Camp Shelby was 4 days, which was extended to a week without explanation. I suppose we were good for the economy in Hattiesburg, Mississippi. The transition felt weird. Less than 24 hours before, we had left the combat zone. Insurgents, danger and tragedy, filthy and stinking of feces and burn pit smoke, and came back to green grass, clean sheets and hot showers. We went off post in vans, had dinner at Chili's and drank beer. We ordered pizza delivery and lounged around waiting for our turn to out-process at the Camp Shelby Admin Center. Hurry up and wait. Classic Army. While at Camp Shelby, our state psychiatrist, Colonel Coffin, was on post. He loved soldiers and taking care of them. I remember sitting in a group debrief with most of my Tactical Operations Center team, receiving information from Doc Coffin on PTSD, anxiety, and other post-deployment issues. When Colonel Coffin asked us to share experiences, no one said anything. Nothing. It was still too fresh and raw. Doc Coffin, who I believe understood the gravity of our experience, gave us advice on what to look for. He said whatever was going to manifest would show up in 5 or 6 months. In my case, he was right on. We spent our time at Camp Shelby and in Hattiesburg going to the gym, visiting bars, restaurants, Walmart, sleeping and getting used to the idea of being back in America. No IEDs, small arms fire, ambushes, mortars or rockets. It was quite warm, and I remember cleaning my face with a baby wipe. Even after nearly a week in the U.S. with running water and showers, the baby wipe was brown with the dust of Ramadi. If you were to blow your nose, what came out was brown. Ramadi wasn't just in our heads, it was in our bodies, literally oozing out of us. For some, retaining the dirt of Ramadi and the sediment from burn pit toxins would cost them their lives. We finally boarded the Global Airways charter jet that would carry us home. After taking off, the initial chatter in the plane faded, and most of us were wrapped in our own thoughts. A lot of us took a nap, despite the excitement of soon being reunited with loved ones. I remember the flight attendants treating us wonderfully, with a great deal of understanding, appreciation, and kindness. They were amazing. As the aircraft approached landing at Burlington International Airport, it seemed like everyone on the plane held their breath. As the wheels touched down, we all let out a great cheer, pumping our fists and high-fiving. Even now, it's hard to describe the feeling of having your loved ones waiting for you on the ramp. I hugged my wife and kids, but my youngest, who was about 2 years old when I left 18 months before, was skeptical. He didn't really know me. I just said to my wife, "Let's go home." Most of us took leave before returning to civilian life. We went to the beach in Maine for a week. I drank a lot of beer, got to know my family again. I did not, however, talk about Ramadi. To this day, most of us don't. Being home, as comforting as it was, felt odd. Everything was just so normal. I'd see neighbors and friends who would say, "Hey, Greg, welcome home. How was it?" As if I'd just come back from a cruise or visiting Myrtle Beach. It seemed no one really understood I'd just returned from a combat zone. It wasn't their fault. They didn't know. The most awkward question was and remains, "Did you kill anyone?" At first, I didn't know how to answer or even engage the question. To say that wasn't really my job would have been misleading. After being asked a few times, my response became simply, "I hope so." Next month's episode is called Aftermath. This is Major General Greg Knight for the stations of Radio Vermont.
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1: Let's stay in the region. Let's talk about Ukraine and this massive Russian attack.
0: There have been actually two massive attacks from the standpoint of casualties over the last 2 days. President of Ukraine, Volodymyr Zelensky, in his Tuesday evening address, he does a video address every evening, warned of a forthcoming massive attack. He said there was intelligence showing the Russians were preparing a massive attack, which came the following day, which happened to be Vladimir Putin's birthday. So this seems to have been a birthday present from the Russian military to their leader. That killed the massive attack, which manifested overnight into Wednesday, killed at least 25 people at last count, around 100 people wounded across Ukraine. Most of the dead, 19 of them, I believe, resulted from a strike that hit an apartment complex in Ukraine's Chernihiv Oblast. It killed at least 19 people, including 5 children. The second incident took place on Thursday in the city of Kramatorsk, which is in Donetsk Oblast in eastern Ukraine, part of the small section of Donetsk that's still under Ukrainian control. This Russian attack hit a bus or two buses, apparently, in Kramatorsk. It killed at least 33 people, 18 wounded. So yes, quite a bit of quite a bit of death and destruction here over the last couple of days. The Russian-Ukrainian drone air wars continue to intensify. The Ukrainians attacking Russian oil sites. The Russians attacking pretty much everything at this point. Their advances in drone technology and their missiles, with Ukraine running out of air defenses, have been increasingly effective, and this is the result.
1: Let's talk about the snap election in Spain.
0: Pedro Sanchez, the prime minister of Spain, announced on Monday that he is scheduling a snap election for November 29th. This is about 8 months, I believe, ahead of when the Spanish government was legally required, would have been legally required to hold another general election. Sanchez is trying to pull out a victory against what seemed to be pretty long odds. Polling has consistently shown that his leftish minority coalition is going to lose the next election to right-wing Spanish parties. And so, you know, he's looking for an opportunity to contest the election on what he sees as favorable ground, or to take, some advantage of, gain some momentum here. And he seems to believe that he's found it in the form of a housing crisis that has been sweeping across Spain. There have been major protests in cities all across the country. The housing crisis here, driven by the same thing that's driving housing crises everywhere: high prices, lack of supply. There was a woman who was evicted from her apartment, an elderly woman evicted from an apartment, I think a couple of weeks ago, that has really spawned a lot of public outrage. Sanchez views this, given that again, as I said, his coalition is left of center, at least, views this housing crisis as fertile ground on which to try to make his case for re-election. The coalition attempted — it's a minority government, so they don't have firm legislative control — attempted to pass a bill That would have addressed the housing crisis last week and had was shut down in Parliament. So he's going to, you know, grab onto that lost vote and attempt to make his case to Spanish voters. And you know, we'll see how it goes.
1: Let's talk about the fact that the United States has bombed another boat in the Caribbean.
0: Yeah, on Sunday, the U.S. Military Southern Command bombed another alleged drug boat in the Caribbean. Killed, murdered, extrajudicially executed four people in the process. And as always, the justification here is, well, it was engaged in drug trafficking. What's the evidence for that? Take our word for it, which is always what the response is. Intelligence that nobody's allowed to see outside the U.S. military that may or may not amount to they were in the wrong place at the wrong time on one of these so-called known drug smuggling routes. So, yeah, we'll just have to take their word for it. But that campaign is continuing. They're definitely taking out speedboats, so, or fishing boats, or whatever it is that they're hitting. So you know, good for them.
1: Hey, Derek, I went to the Super Intelligence Force, and everyone said they didn't know you. Tell us about Trump creating the Super Intelligence Force.
0: I thought we'd end on a little whimsy here. Donald Trump announced on Sunday that he is creating a new artificial intelligence task force that he is actually calling, I'm not making this up, he's actually calling it the Super Intelligence Force. Trump, and I don't know, this is some like cry for help from his dying brain or what, but he's been on a jag the last couple of weeks where he's decided that artificial intelligence is not the right term to use, that it should be super intelligence or something of that nature. He's really fallen in love with this concept and thinks he's really been clever to come up with it, clearly. And so, yes, he's formed this task force led by the Director of National Intelligence. Again, I use that term loosely, Jay Clayton. According to Trump, it will, I'm quoting here from his post on Truth Social, it will coordinate the federal government's engagement with consumers, public interest groups, religious organizations, critical infrastructure providers, and super intelligence companies, end quote. So, yeah, it's a super intelligence force. I don't know if they're going to get capes or like rings or something. I think they should. Like, they should really lean into the Sunday morning or Saturday morning.
1: It's going to be like Point Break. They'll all have
0: aspect. Maybe they could all have masks.
1: Musk and Sam.
0: Yeah, that's a good idea. That's a good idea. Pick like the four or five. I think there's four people.
1: Peter Thiel. He already looks like he's wearing a mask.
0: You could just cause a lot of problems with that because he's already wearing a Peter Thiel mask. But yes, the Super Intelligence Force is here to do something, and we should all feel really, really good about that.
1: Well, Derek, good for you to be back. Everyone, thank you for listening. One thing I did want to point out is we did an episode this week with friend of the pod, Rashid Khalidi. And I would point everyone to his series he did with us on the history of Palestine. It's really excellent if you want to get a good history of the Palestinian nationalist movement, broadly speaking. You can check that out at AmericanPrestigePod.com under our series. 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And as always, keep on rocking in the free world. Bye.
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1: Breaking news this hour from Town Hall. I'm Ken Lorman in Washington. The Gulf Coast starting to feel the impact of Hurricane Isaias as the storm with 120-mile-an-hour winds heads toward the region.
2: The National Hurricane Center reports it remains a Category 3 storm. Hurricane warning is in effect from Louisiana to the Florida Panhandle.
1: That's Chris Garagio. The storm about 125 miles southeast of the mouth of the Mississippi River. President Trump says gas prices will start coming down soon. He made the comment while referencing the war in Iran during remarks at a Columbus Day event he hosted at the White House today.
3: Oh, that's going to be over very soon, and prices are going to come tumbling down.
1: President Trump predicts gas prices will soon be back down to the levels he saw in Iowa just before the start of the Iran war.
3: But I always look at the tag on top, and I saw $1.95, and then I saw $1.85 a gallon. We'll be down to those levels soon.
1: Football Hall of Famer Mike Ditka has passed away at the age of 86, his family making that announcement today. Former NFL player and coach Ron Rivera remembers Ditka. He played under him when the Bears won Super Bowl 20.
4: I mean, he's a tremendous man who, you know, had a tremendous career, became an icon, and really just lived his life as the epitome of what it can be if you can come in and have success and work hard at it.
1: Mike Ditka was the first tight end to be inducted into the Pro Football Hall of Fame. Reports say Katie Zachariah has been offered the job as White House press secretary. She briefly worked at the Department of Homeland Security, and as a lawyer and conservative commentator, she would succeed Caroline Leavitt, who left the position in August to spend more time with her growing family. More on these stories at townhall.com.
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1: If you get an ugly sweater under the tree this Christmas, blame AI.
9: More than a third of holiday shoppers say they will use artificial intelligence to find items on their gift lists. That's more than double what it was just last year. The YouGov survey also found that shoppers are leaning into AI to make sure they get the lowest prices and best deals. About half of the Gen Zers and millennials who took part in the survey expect that they'll be shopping on Black Friday or Cyber Monday. I'm Rory O'Neill.
1: ISIS, the man shot by one of its agents in New York City yesterday, had a criminal record and was in the country illegally. DHS Secretary Mark Wayne Mullen is criticizing the policies of New York and other sanctuary cities for releasing illegal immigrants back on the streets. Big day on Wall Street, green across the board. Tech shares have rebounded and are higher. This is townhall.com. Jeannie Buss, five siblings, are filing a formal opposition to her efforts to block the sale of the family shares of the Los Angeles Lakers.
10: Buss's siblings call her efforts legally and factually baseless. Buss remains on as team governor after Mark Walters sold the Lakers to Bob Iger and Josh Kushner. The family owns more than 17.8% of the franchise. In August, Jimmy, Johnny, Janie, Joey, and Jesse Buss voted to include their stake in the sale. Jeannie Buss immediately opposed the vote, saying the transaction would breach the family trust. If the Buss family trust did sell its remaining shares, it would make Jeannie Buss ineligible to serve on the Board of Governors because the NBA requires governors to own at least 15% of the franchise. I'm Daniel Martindale.
1: President Trump back in New York today, the latest stop in his midterm blitz. He's scheduled to appear at a rally in Syracuse alongside Republican candidate for governor Bruce Blakeman, who is an attorney and longtime Long Island politician. This is townhall.com.
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12: Outside the Radio Vermont studios, mostly sunny skies and 60 degrees. A nice weather weekend is coming our way. We'll have details on that forecast coming up. 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And then on Sunday, the Raiders and Patriots with coverage beginning at noon. 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Good afternoon. It is 4:06 on this Friday, October 9th. I'm Lee Cattell, and this is the Afternoon News Service on Vermont's news station, WDEV FM and AM, streamed at WDEVradio.com. Burlington police are looking for a man accused of stabbing a person in downtown Burlington last week. A woman contacted police on the morning of October 3rd and said she'd been stabbed by a man she didn't know. The victim told police the man got into an argument with her and first attacked her on Church Street before later stabbing her on Pearl Street. The suspect is a black male with round glasses and longer dark hair fashioned in either dreads or braids. A surveillance photo in the police report shows the suspect wearing a blue and teal vest and a white-brimmed hat. The victim was treated for the stab wound at the UVM Medical Center and released. Finding substitute teachers remains a challenge for some schools in the state, particularly in Chittenden County. At the start of the 2022-23 school year, just over 4 years ago, the Vermont Agency of Education reported 1,200 open positions, including substitutes. While the overall pool has increased since then, districts like Winooski, Burlington, and Colchester still face shortages. Colleen Berner, principal of Union Memorial School, described daily efforts to manage absences as a sub-shuffle. The South Burlington district fared better recently, filling the most of their 390 absences with substitutes. Colchester's introducing new software aimed at improving substitute scheduling and sharing among schools. The district encourages Vermonters to apply for substitute positions as both a means of support and a way to gain classroom experience. Residents in Highgate and Swanton reported disturbances early this morning attributed to law enforcement actions believed to be involving the FBI. Callers noted the sound of multiple flashbangs and announcements through a loudspeaker instructing someone to come out. It happened around 6 a.m. on Parizo Road. The investigation is ongoing. In Wardsboro, a man was taken into custody after an incident involving a firearm late Wednesday night. 39-year-old Anthony Smith initially pointed a gun at responding officers before barricading himself in a residence. The Vermont State Police Tactical Services Unit and Crisis Negotiation Unit both responded, and Smith eventually surrendered peacefully about 8 hours later. He's charged with reckless endangerment and aggravated assault at Windham County Court. Last weekend, the Underhill Jericho Fire Department rescued four hikers on Mount Mansfield. The rescue operation began Saturday night around 9 p.m. when the department got a call about the disoriented group. All hikers were located and assisted without reported injuries. Afterward, the fire department shared safety tips for hikers on social media, emphasizing it's important to be prepared for changing weather, knowing your route, packing essential supplies like food, water, and navigation tools, and they advise hikers to call 911 promptly if someone is lost or injured. We'll check your traffic situation next here on the Afternoon News Service. It's 4:09.
13: Vermont is struggling. We all know it. After more than 30 years of Democratic control of Vermont's legislature, Vermont is left with an affordability crisis, higher taxes, more government spending, and burdensome regulations. 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
12: Out on the roads right now, there are active crash scenes on U.S. Route 7 near the intersection of Route 22A north of Vergennes. And there is some slight backup in that area. Also, another accident has been reported. Northbound traffic along Route 7, maybe a couple miles south of that location, near the intersection of Plank Road. So a couple of crashes right now along Route 7 in Addison County, according to our traffic tracker. A little busy around Middlebury, but the other headache spot is Exit 10 here in Waterbury. Getting off the interstate isn't much of a problem, but once you get on Route 100, it is a crawl for southbounders getting into Waterbury. Also, both directions in the Waterbury Center area and also around Stowe Village. Very heavy traffic from the Mountain Road and north and south into Stowe Village right now. Also, they have added a stop, a traffic light at the intersection of Cape Cod Road, which is helping to alleviate some of the traffic jam for folks taking West Hill Road to work their way around the village, and that has led to some busier roads along Barrows Road and a couple other places to come out on Moscow Road. And there is some traffic near that traffic light near Cape Cod Road, but that is also helping to alleviate the situation with heavy traffic in the Stowe area, probably for the rest of the weekend. You can call 244-1777 if you have relevant traffic information to pass along. Radio Vermont time is 4:12.
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right, taking a look at international news here on WDEV, FM, and AM. We begin with the announcement of the Nobel Peace Prize goes to Navi Pillay, who is a South African-born jurist and former United Nations human rights chief, whose career spanned from defending the rights of an imprisoned Nelson Mandela to leading a panel that found that Israel committed genocide in Gaza. She won the Nobel Peace Prize for efforts that the award committee said promoted international law as it comes under attack, AP writes. Her win is being seen by many as a high-profile rebuke to U.S. President Donald Trump and Israeli Prime Minister Benjamin Netanyahu, who have both rejected the findings of the UN commission she led on Gaza. The leaders also have been highly critical of the International Court of Justice and the International Criminal Court, and Pillay has worked at both. Hours after the award was announced in Norway, the Trump administration imposed new sanctions on the International Criminal Court as part of its campaign to dismantle the tribunal over investigations into the United States and its allies, including Israel. President Trump says he struck a deal to obtain diesel from Russia, a stunning reversal of years of U.S. pressure on Moscow over its war with Ukraine and an attempt to address high fuel prices ahead of the U.S. midterm elections. AP reports that President Trump said on social media today that he struck the deal with Russian President Vladimir Putin in a phone call in which he was expected to discuss a suspected case of plague in Russia. Instead, Trump announced that Russia will immediately supply more than 300,000 tons of diesel, followed by an additional 500,000 tons in November, and 1 million tons immediately thereafter. And after that, he wrote, Russia will deliver another 3 million tons within a short period of time. Trump's announcement comes after he signed a sweeping Russia sanctions law last month that aimed at clamping down on Russia's energy economy, among other areas that fuel the war against Ukraine. And in the Middle East, an airline pilot was among three Saudi citizens killed in attacks targeting the King Khalid International Airport in Riyadh and a Saudi Airlines plane. Several people of different nationalities were wounded. The attacks were the deadliest in Saudi Arabia since the kingdom and allied forces

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1: Hi, I'm Rich Price. 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
0: Taking a look at current temperatures around the region. There are lots of sunny skies around there, partly sunny. And right now the cool spots are toward the northern and eastern parts of the state, with Newport, Lindenville, and at the Berlin Airport all reporting at 55 degrees. The warm spot is Springfield at 63. Elsewhere, 59 in St. Johnsbury, Morrisville, Burlington, Middlebury, and Bennington, all at 59. And outside to here in Waterbury, we're at 60 degrees and 61 right now in Rutland. Taking a look at your forecast. There are some showers likely this afternoon, and mostly cloudy with a high near 60. Tonight, showers likely, mostly in the early evening, and mostly cloudy to start tonight, gradually becoming mostly clear, with a low near 35. Might be some scattered frost in colder hollows, with a light northwest wind. On Saturday, some patchy morning frost, and then a sunny day. Cool, with a high near 56, with a light northwest wind. Saturday night, partly cloudy, patchy frost, and a low near 34. After the patchy frost burns off Sunday, a partly sunny day and warmer with a high around 67. Rain in the forecast for Sunday night. This is going to be some of the outskirts of the Hurricane Isaias, which is right now coming into the Gulf Coast. And from a tenth to a quarter of an inch of rain expected Sunday night with a low around 50 degrees. And more rain likely Monday morning, a mostly cloudy day with a high in the upper 60s. Showers likely Monday night and a low near 50. And more showers on Tuesday with a high near 60 degrees. And more showers Tuesday night, a low near 40. And Wednesday, mostly cloudy with a chance of showers and a high near 54. Back to mostly sunny conditions on Thursday with a high in the mid-50s. Radio Vermont time is 4:19 as we continue with national news. Vice President J.D. Vance cast doubt today whether the Pentagon will live stream the execution of Fort Hood shooter Nadal Malik Hassan in December, but he told reporters that if it is live streamed, quote, I'm not going to be watching it. The Republican vice president said, I don't know that that's actually going to happen when asked about the Pentagon's plans that were announced Thursday. Vance looked to set aside the controversy over the plans for a public execution and said Hassan's crimes should not be forgotten. Hassan was convicted of shooting and killing 13 people and shooting and injuring 32 others in a spree at the military base Fort Hood in 2009. Federal immigration officers opened fire on a Dominican man in New York City because he drove his car into their vehicles as they tried to arrest him, and the officers believed their lives were in danger, says a senior immigration and customs enforcement official. The agents weren't aware that the man's 5-year-old son was with him in the car when they fired bullets into the vehicle, said Marcos Charles, head of ICE's enforcement and removal operations. The child wasn't injured. The 28-year-old driver was shot superficially in the neck, and he was treated at a hospital, then released into federal custody. Officer

0: Used their vehicles to block the man as he attempted to drive away, but he accelerated toward them, said Charles during a news conference with U.S. Homeland Security Secretary Mark Wayne Mullen in Washington. New York City police and local court records identified the wounded man as Oscar Belgal. His lawyers gave the spelling of his last name as Bergal, and federal officials spelled his last name Bengal. Mullen blamed the man for putting his son at risk by trying to evade officers. Hurricane Isaias is lashing the U.S. Gulf Coast with wind and rain hours before it comes ashore tonight. Charging toward the beaches of Alabama and the Florida Panhandle, the Category 3 storm has grown into a major hurricane, the first of a rather quiet Atlantic hurricane season. It's expected to make landfall tonight. Forecasters are warning of significant storm surge, damaging winds, flooding, and perhaps even tornadoes before the storm loses steam as it moves inland and delivers strong wind and rain well north into Atlanta. It may also affect the big football game on Saturday night between the University of Georgia and the University of Alabama. That game is still on schedule, but President Donald Trump will no longer attend the game in Tuscaloosa, Alabama. He said it's important to have first responders focused on that storm and not to be thinking about the safety or presence of the President of the United States. He said, without providing details, I will be visiting both of those teams at a later date. ESPN's College Game Day show has been moved indoors instead of being outside near the stadium. At least eight people were injured when an Avianca flight encountered severe turbulence and made an emergency landing in Miami this morning. Miami-Dade Rescue said one person was rushed to a trauma center with severe injuries, and seven people were taken to area hospitals and ambulances after the plane landed just after 3 a.m. this morning. The airline said three crew and six passengers were affected by the turbulence and needed to be taken to a medical facility. The FAA says the flight was en route from Medellin, Colombia, to the John F. Kennedy Airport in New York when the Airbus A320 had to divert to Miami. Avianca said the passengers who were not hurt were flown to New York later this morning. Radio Vermont time is 4:24. Sports is next.
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0: Afternoon News Service Sports on WDEV. And we start with baseball action last night right here. The Cleveland Guardians extended their season again with a 9-5 win over the Chicago White Sox. The Guardians were down 2-0 in this series. Now they've evened it up and set up the deciding Game 5, which will be tomorrow night. We'll be on the air at 7:30, first pitch 8 o'clock. Starting for the White Sox will be Sean Burke, who was 11-7 this year. Guardians haven't yet announced a starter for that game tomorrow night at Progressive Field in Cleveland. 7:30 tomorrow night, the deciding game of that American League Divisional Series. Then Sunday night we'll be in Milwaukee for the opening game of the National League Championship Series between the Los Angeles Dodgers and the Milwaukee Brewers. The Tampa Bay Rays, it was reported, were blasting the Yankees victory song in their clubhouse in Yankee Stadium after they swept New York 3 straight. During the clubhouse celebration, the team blasted the theme from New York, New York, and members of the team sang along and started swaying to the music. Rays players clearly delighted in the fact that they were able to eliminate one of their biggest rivals in 3 straight games. Well, the Rays are awaiting their opponent, and that will be either Cleveland or the White Sox, and we'll find out more about that one tomorrow night, again with that deciding Divisional League Series finale. National Football League last night, Atlanta beat the Dallas Cowboys, and Jerry Jones, the owner of the Dallas Cowboys, says they're back to square one. Their defense was not very good as they lost to Tampa Bay 24-16 at home. Tampa Bay was 0-4 so far this season, but Jalen Daniels, who was undrafted, led the Buccaneers to their victory. And the Cowboys have overhauled their defensive roster, but they have not gelled as a unit yet, to say the least. The Cowboys have a mini break before playing at Green Bay on October 18th. Coming up this weekend in NFL action, it is not quite a full slate. There's a couple teams that will have byes this week, but the schedule does include Philadelphia Eagles in Jacksonville. The New England Patriots are at home against the Las Vegas Raiders. And we'll have that one live here on WDEV with a noon pregame and ESPN coverage of the kickoff starting at 1 o'clock on Sunday. Vegas at New England. The New York Jets are at home against Cleveland. The New York Giants are at Washington. Those are all 1 o'clock games. And Buffalo is a Monday night game in Los Angeles taking on the Rams. Coming up tonight in WNBA play, the Atlanta Dream are taking on the New York Liberty in New York. It's a best-of-five series, and New York is down 2 games to none, so they must win or they're done. Same thing with the defending champs, the Las Vegas Aces. They are at home tonight against Golden State, but they trail the Valkyries 2 games to none. The National Hockey League schedule tonight has 4 games on it, including the New York Rangers in Washington. The Boston Bruins will be back in action tomorrow afternoon against the Philadelphia Flyers. That game will be at the Garden. And the Montreal Canadiens are at home tomorrow night taking on the Detroit Red Wings. And college football weekend gets underway starting tonight with 20th-ranked Iowa at Washington and 8th-ranked Brigham Young at home against Iowa State. Undefeated teams going head-to-head tomorrow in Nebraska, where the Cornhuskers take on 7th-ranked Indiana, the defending champs. Both teams come in at 5-0. And, of course, Georgia at Alabama is scheduled for a 7:30 kickoff, and we'll see how much the rain from Storm Isaias has on what's going to be happening there in Alabama tomorrow night. And NASCAR is at Charlotte Motor Speedway on Sunday afternoon for Cup Series action. And that's sports here on WDEV FM and AM. At the closing bell, stock report, the community calendar, and more on the way right after this update in news.
2: With SRN News, I'm Ken Lorman in Washington. Hurricane Isaias is expected to make landfall in Florida or Alabama tonight as a major Category 3 storm. The National Hurricane Center reports the storm will be packing winds well over 100 miles per hour when it hits, while it gains strength in the Gulf. Some areas could see storm surge up to 7 feet and up to 15 inches of rainfall. Department of Homeland Security Secretary Mark Wayne Mullen is criticizing New York and other sanctuary cities for releasing illegal immigrants. This comes after an ICE-involved shooting of a man who officials say is in the country illegally and has a criminal record. President Trump predicts gas prices will start coming down soon. Today at the White House, he said Americans will see gas prices below $2 a gallon. This is SRN News.
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7: With the WDEV Community Calendar, I'm Tom McLeod. We start off with an update. The Meeting House on the Green in East Fairfield was to have had their last show of the year coming up this Saturday. It was going to be a food shelf benefit with the Olio Romeos, but there's some sickness going around in town that's affected one of the band members and some of the people who helped put the show on. So this Saturday's show has been canceled. Now they're hoping to make that up in sometime in early November, and we'll keep you posted. Everything's go at the fall flea market that's benefiting Justice for Dogs, and they will be underway with the sale Friday from 9 to 5 and Saturday 9 to 1. This is at the Woolcut Town Hall on Route 15 in Woolcut. They have house plants and, of course, all the items that you would find at a flea market, plus a 50-50 raffle, lantern auction, bake sale. Now, they're looking for some donated canned cat food, and if you can bring that by, you can enter to win a nice fall gift basket. There's also a bottle can drop going on throughout Friday and Saturday as well. More details either at justicefordogsvt.org or call 1-802-472-3894. Coming up on Sunday, it's the 4th annual Corinth Fall Festival. Celebrate the colors of fall with friends and family. And that's going to be from 10 to 3 in Corinth at the ball fields on 301 Fairground Road. They'll have 70 vendors, tractor rides, food, live music, and free face painting. For more information, 802-477-3272. It is another edition of the Hyde Park Elementary School's 6th grade fundraiser, and they're doing bingo for that. And the first one was back in late September. The next one comes our way this Sunday afternoon from 1 to 4. And it's over at the Hyde Park VFW. Now, you don't have to bring daubers. They'll have the chips and cards. It's 50 cents a card and a dollar minimum to play. There's a 50-50 raffle, and that is for a Johnson Woolen Mills blanket. That drawing will be at the last bingo, which is coming up on November 15th. Hot food ready for purchase. If you need more information, 802-888-7779. I'm Tom McLeod with the WDEV Community Calendar.
0: At 4:35, we continue with your closing bell stock report. Markets finished the day higher today with a record-setting week. The S&P up 0.6 for its first gain since setting its all-time high 3 days ago. The Dow was up 0.8 and the Nasdaq Composite up 0.6. On the commodities market today, the yo-yo of oil prices, well, not much of a yo today, down 0.01 at $91.48 a barrel. Gold finished up $65, that's a 1.5% gain, to $4,222 an ounce, and silver up 2.8%, adding $1.67 to $61.10. On the crypto market, Bitcoin was up about $550, trading at $82,300. Also in the business news, Treasury yields climbed to 5.24% from 5.22% late Tuesday. On Wall Street, shares of Humana were up more than 11%. That helped to lift the U.S. stock market. The insurer said it received encouraging data about its quality ratings versus its competitors for Medicare Advantage plans. Also, Crown Castle was up more than 15%. They own cell towers, as does American Tower, and their shares were up more than 9%. They rallied after SpaceX announced a purchase that could help it become a major mobile carrier in the United States. Still needs approval from U.S. regulators, but SpaceX said the purchase of low-band spectrum would allow its Starlink mobile business to have a signal that can penetrate walls and connect customers inside buildings who may not be able to access its satellite. SpaceX stock was up 1.2%. And the threat of another big competitor across the wireless industry sent many of those stocks down. T-Mobile off more than 13%, AT&T nearly 10%, and Verizon was down 8.7%. Delta Airlines put out a tiny gain after reporting profit and revenue for the summer that was slightly weaker than analysts expected. CEO Ed Bastian said demand remains strong and customers want to fly, but the airline also has to absorb a $6 billion increase in fuel costs for this year. Also in California, it's not just tech moguls and venture capitalists fighting a California proposal to tax the net worth of billionaires, but they are putting up the majority of the money in one of the most expensive ballot fights in California's state history. Lining up alongside the billionaires is some prominent Democratic voices and party allies like Governor Gavin Newsom, Planned Parenthood, and the California Teachers Association, and many Republicans. They say it will drive wealthy people and their tax money out of California, creating bigger budget problems in the years ahead. On the yes side, Vermont U.S. Senator Bernie Sanders and California Representative Ro Khanna and some labor unions, but about 10 times the amount of money being spent is on the opposition side of the measure. Weight loss drugs may do more damage to alcohol sales than to snack sales, according to Nate Cooper, founder and managing partner of Barrel Ventures. Cooper says at the end of the day, you have to eat right. What you don't have to do is you don't have to drink alcohol. He says, I think GLP-1s are having a much more severe impact on alcohol consumption than they are in food. He says GLP-1 drugs decrease addictive behaviors. He says snacking giants like Pepsi and are pushing back on the idea that GLP-1s will hurt their business over the long term. Cooper expects a slow drip effect on snacking instead. Okay. And Moderna stock shot up 14% today, highest level since January of 2022, after the New York Times reported new details about an effort to accelerate development of a cancer vaccine. Investors say the mRNA biotech company in particular would be a beneficiary. Biotech stocks rallied on the news. Novavax shares were up 15% as well. Radio Vermont time is 4:40 as we continue with more local news on WDEV. ...32-year-old Roger Mocherino of Williamstown was sentenced to 1 to 5 years in prison after pleading guilty to aggravated assault and negligent operation while eluding law enforcement. Mocherino was already on probation for previous offenses, and he was involved in 2 police chases, one this past December and another in September, and in both, he resisted arrest. In the December chase, Mocherino was identified as a passenger in a vehicle with warrants out for his arrest. In the September chase, he was on a motorcycle fleeing at speeds of more than 70 miles per hour. Following his latest guilty plea, the state agreed to dismiss additional misdemeanor counts as part of the plea deal, and Mucherino's being held at the State Correctional Complex in St. Johnsbury. The school board for the two-town district in Montpelier is considering spending so-called surplus funds on a window replacement project in its oldest school buildings. The project was started this year. It has completed 98 of the 320 window swaps needed. The board reported a surplus of nearly $150,000 with an unreserved fund balance projected to be nearly $2.2 million by the end of the year. Administrators have proposed spending $900,000 of the surplus dollars, allowing for the replacement of 170 windows next summer. The board is expected to decide for or against the recommendation at its upcoming meeting, with the goal of securing contractor bids in December and starting construction in mid-June. If approved, only 52 windows would remain to be replaced by the summer of 2028. Residents of Morristown have filed a counter-appeal in environmental court against a proposed quarry project linked to an industrial park. The quarry is on 89 acres near the Morrisville Stowe Airport. It has faced opposition over concerns about air pollution, particularly silica dust that would be generated during rock extraction. The property owner, Manufacturing Solutions Incorporated, is appealing a state commission's denial that cited noncompliance with air quality standards and other local regulations. The News and Citizen reports that regional resident Thea Alvin, a prominent opponent, co-founded the Roots and Rock Conservancy Corporation to support the legal fight against the quarry. 4:43 on WDEV as we go from local news back to world headlines here on the afternoon news service.

0: And, all right, we're going to start this report in Paris, where an Indian man was sentenced to 20 years in prison in a trial over his alleged involvement in an international criminal network that targeted vulnerable children in the United States, Britain, and Canada, and coerced them into producing violent and sexual videos. The child victims were recruited through the online platform called Discord to become slaves to a group known as the CVLT. At least three other members of the group have been arrested in the United States. Rohan Rane, one of the international online group's leaders, was found guilty of sexual extortion and acts of torture against a minor. According to a lawyer who is representing five U.S. victims, the 20-year sentence was the maximum possible for the charges that he faced. Following alerts from U.S. authorities, Rene was arrested by police in Antibes in southern France in 2021. While he initially claimed the situation was a misunderstanding, court documents show he later admitted to being the administrator of the Discord group and said he enjoyed watching violent videos, specifically those depicting murders, self-harm, and corpses. A magnitude 7.7 earthquake struck Panama this morning, shaking buildings in the capital and prompting evacuations. The quake was felt as far away as neighboring Colombia. There were no reports of damage in the capital, which is known for its hundreds of skyscrapers. Several injuries have been reported, including one person struck by debris from a partially collapsed structure. And in Italy, thieves stole about 30,000 bottles of some of Italy's most prized wines, worth about 5 million euros, from a winery in Tuscany, in what the producer described as the country's largest wine theft on record. The theft targeted Marchese Antonori's facility near Cortona in the province of Arezzo, where a group of at least seven thieves on Saturday night made off with bottles of some of Italy's most sought-after wines. The theft was discovered Monday, but the company made it public today to avoid interfering with the investigation. The thieves, according to the chief executive, disabled the winery's alarm system and surveillance cameras before entering with two large trucks. Using the company's forklifts, they loaded the vehicles with wine and fled during the night. 4:46 on this Friday afternoon, and taking one more look at your forecast for this hour. Some showers likely arriving later on and into the early evening. And gradually becoming mostly clear tonight, a low near 35. Saturday, some patchy morning frost, then sunny with a high near 56 with a light northwest wind. On Saturday night, partly cloudy, patchy frost, a low near 34. And Sunday, some morning frost, then partly sunny, a high near 67. Rain from the hurricane Isaias expected to affect the area starting Sunday night with a low near 49. Rain likely on Monday with a high in the upper 60s. Showers likely Monday night with a low near 50. And then showers Tuesday into Tuesday night. And Tuesday's high will be around 60 degrees. Radio Vermont time is 4:47.
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0: 4:48 on this Friday afternoon, and here comes Caleb from Waterbury Sports. 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
2: Hey, Lee, how you doing?
0: I'm doing pretty good. I'm happy I'm not driving up and down Route 100 right now.
2: Woo! Yes, you are, my friend. I did it today.
0: Hey, there's a lot going on at Waterbury Sports because we've got the fall season where there's plenty going on, but now is a great time to do some tuning to get ready for whatever you're doing in the winter.
2: Yeah, if you can believe it, the ski season, the start, official start, like when the mountains open, is just over a month away, which I know sounds sort of crazy to a lot of people because doesn't, you know, we're just settling into fall and it doesn't feel like winter's that far. But the reality is there. And what happens is our shop starts getting really busy this time of year. We're doing ski mounts, we're doing ski tuning, binding work, that kind of stuff. So our shop starts to get really busy. So we always encourage people, this is the time to come in. Just this morning, first thing, I had one of our regular customers come in with the 6 sets of skis for him and his family, which we're always happy to do. We love doing, you know, a whole set up of family skis. But you want to do that now because if you come in a month for 6 skis, it's going to take us a little while to get to it. We might not be able to do it immediately versus if you come in now, you know you're going to have your gear in plenty of time. Or maybe you got a new set of skis on super discount somewhere this summer and you need a new set of bindings for it, or maybe you just need to get your boots set to those. That's all stuff we do, and that's stuff you want to do now because now is the best time to do it while the shop isn't super busy, and we'll get you in and out and ready for the season.
0: All right, so get your equipment ready for the winter at Waterbury Sports. We'll get with more winter stuff in a moment, but folks are very active right now in the fall, and there's a lot of things they need that you have.
2: Yeah, this is such an awesome, beautiful time of year. I love it. I fight to get outside as much as I can. It's hard to sometimes to dodge some of the tourist traffic, but we all have our spots that we can use to, you know, to get out and enjoy ourselves. And, you know, a lot of people are coming in for the little things this time of year. Maybe you need a set of hiking poles because yours broke, maybe a pack or a hydration pack. Maybe you need a new set of socks or a new set of hiking shoes, that kind of thing. Those are the things that we see a lot of go out this time of year while we're while it's fall and it's beautiful. And as we get ready for the next season, we're going to start getting out all the winter products. So now's your chance to sort of get in and get the last little bit of hiking or camping or whatever gear you want before we sort of put it away for the season.
0: And now back to winter, because I know you've got a lot of stuff coming in for that's going to be brand new when for the winter activities.
2: Yeah, so this time of year, Lee, I joke that it's like it's almost like Christmas Day for us. Mm. So much of the product we ordered months ago. We order a lot of our product for the fall. We order in January, February, and March. And then it comes to this time of year, we get these huge shipments. I mean, if you come into the store any time in the next month, there's going to be boxes everywhere. That's just how it goes. And what you'll see is just tons of boxes of the gear as we're getting it in and unpacking it as fast as we can. And we often can't remember what I ordered. Sometimes the staff say, hey, what'd you get? And I don't know. I ordered it 6 months ago. But it's really cool because you start opening up these boxes, looking at the new product. For instance, Burton came out with a new snowboard this year that they were able to make and lower their price point. So for that entry-level board, they actually made a board that's less expensive than they've had in a few years. Really cool. We popped those open, got a look at them. You know, you push it, squeeze it, touch it, that kind of thing. So lots of cool stuff coming in the ski and snowboard category, as well as hockey's been in for a few weeks now, and that's all been going up on the wall. So it's just a cool time to stop in the shop and say hello and check out what's new.
0: Waterbury Sports, right across from the fire station. 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They're open Monday through Saturday right there at 46 South Main Street in Waterbury and at WaterburySportsVT.com. Caleb, thanks for giving us some time today. Have a great weekend.
2: Hey, thanks, Lee. Have a good one yourself.
0: Caleb, Waterbury Sports here on WDEV. Now, let's turn our attention to the roads where they have cleared the accident that was reported on Route 7 in Virgins. And that happened around 3:30 this afternoon. It looks like they've got that road now open again. So Route 7 there in the Vergennes area is moving along pretty good right now. Also, 22A and US 7 look good just about everywhere. Little congestion as you get up toward the Shelburne area into Burlington. But right now, the safety corridor looks like everything's moving along fairly well there. And 89 north up to Highgate, no problems. 89 south through Williston and into exit 10. Little busy around exit 10 in Waterbury, especially northbound, getting off the highway. Going to be a big foliage weekend with a lot of folks coming into the area there. And exit 10's a popular pop-off spot. I-89 northbound, as you approach the Royalton exit, there's a construction-related delay there, but that's fairly minor. Woodstock Village area is seeing some traffic along U.S. Route 4. And, of course, Route 100, exit 10 in Waterbury, both directions are seeing some delays here and there. Southbound, well, southbound's backed up pretty significantly. Almost back to the Cabot Creamery is where you'll start to see the delays if you're heading toward the Waterbury area. And Waterbury Center, of course, there's a congestion in both directions there. And at Stowe Village right now, real busy and going to take a few extra minutes to get through that area as well. You can call 244-1777 if you have relevant travel information to share.
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0: Local news will take us up to the top of the 5 o'clock hour here on WDEV. Vermont school districts are facing a financial squeeze due to the high diesel fuel prices, which recently reached a national record at $6.53 a gallon. The Champlain Valley School District anticipates an additional $200,000 expense this year, with diesel prices up 60% compared to a year ago. The Lamoille North Supervisory Union is preparing for unbudgeted expenses as current contracts tie costs to rising fuel prices. In response, President Donald Trump issued an executive order aimed at reducing costs by suspending federal on-road diesel taxes. But the state of Vermont's fuel taxes still apply. Governor Phil Scott's office is reviewing the impact of this federal order on local budgets. A coalition of timeshare associations has filed an appeal against a proposed development at the Smuggler's Notch Resort in Cambridge. The Cambridge Development Review Board approved the project in July, which has plans for a three-story building with 22 vacation condominiums. The appeal by the Eagles, Kestrels, Owls, and Tamaracks 2 Owners Associations claims the development will disrupt local residents and the area's open space. Concerns raised during the review process included the building's size, parking, wastewater capacity. The resort's new owners say existing infrastructure can support the development. A court will now consider the appeal, as the issue raises questions about property values amid declining timeshare interest. In Vermont's upcoming gubernatorial race, universal primary care has emerged as an issue among candidates, V.T. Digger writes. Democratic candidates Amanda Janoux and Molly Gray are advocating for a publicly funded primary care system, claiming it could reduce overall health care costs, while concerns remain about whether it effectively addresses expensive health care segments. Republican Governor Phil Scott has not opposed the idea, but has emphasized the need for thorough examination of its feasibility, pointing to a law he signed in June for an exploratory report. Janoux plans to levy what she calls a fair share tax on high-income residents to pay for the program. The Mad River Valley commemorated the 10th anniversary of a car crash where five local teenagers were killed. Eli Brookins, Janie Chase Coetzee, Liam Hale, Mary Harris, and Cyrus Zhao. The crash, caused by Stephen Burgoyne in 2016, remains Vermont's deadliest mass homicide. Burgoyne was convicted of 5 counts of second-degree murder and is serving a 30-years-to-life sentence. An upcoming event called Still We Rise is a multimedia exhibition designed to remember the lives lost. A Williston police officer shot and injured a man early Thursday morning during a response to a reported road hazard on Route 2A. The shooting is under investigation by Vermont State Police. The man who was shot, 52-year-old Michael McGovern of St. George, got treatment for a gunshot wound at UVM Medical Center and was discharged. The officer, Ethan Favreau, has been with Williston Police since 2019. He's been placed on paid administrative leave after being evaluated for a minor injury. Police have not disclosed details about the incident or whether or not the officer was in danger at the time. Traffic on Route 2A was temporarily closed as investigators processed the scene. We'll have more local news after we update the latest in world and national information here on WDEV. 58 degrees outside the Radio Vermont studios. Lee Cattell with you on the afternoon news service, taking it up to 6 o'clock on these locally owned and operated stations of Radio Vermont.
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5: Breaking news this hour from Town Hall. I'm Ken Lorman of Washington. Hurricane Isaias is starting to impact the Gulf Coast as the storm heads toward the region. Tropical storm conditions being felt. The system becking 120-mile-an-hour winds heading north at 16 miles per hour. A new name in the mix for the White House briefing room.
6: President Trump has tapped conservative commentator Katie Zachariah to become press secretary. Officials have not said whether she has taken the job. Zachariah had a short stint speaking for Homeland Security and now handles communications for Truth Social. The seat has sat empty since Caroline Leavitt stepped down in late August. Willie Nelson, Washington.
5: Federal immigration agents say they didn't know there was a child in the car when they opened fire during a targeted operation in the Bronx. The DHS secretary says 28-year-old Oscar Begal weaponized his vehicle and tried to drive into officers, despite his 5-year-old son being in the back seat of his SUV. Consumer sentiment lower in October.
7: The University of Michigan's October report shows consumer confidence lowered this month, a stark reminder of why voters are demanding a return to President Trump's America First agenda. From the grocery aisle to the gas pump, everyday Americans are delivering a clear message. Washington's economic experiment isn't working. Fresh consumer sentiment data shows public confidence is driven by persistent inflation expectations and tightening of household budgets. For millions of voters, the contrast between today's economic climate and the pre-2020 record-breaking Trump economy couldn't be sharper. Bernie Bennett in Washington.
5: Football Hall of Famer Mike Ditka has passed away at 86. Ditka coached the Chicago Bears when they won the Super Bowl XX. In a statement, his family said, while the world knew Mike as a Hall of Fame football legendary coach and leader of the Bears, we knew him as the heart of our family. More on these stories at townhall.com.
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5: Starbucks is reported to be considering a potential takeover of Chipotle Mexican Grill. That according to the Financial Times, which says the coffee giant recently worked with advisors on a proposed effort to unite the two chains.
9: Starbucks buying Chipotle would basically create the third or fourth largest restaurant company in the world.
5: Jonathan Mays, editor-in-chief of Restaurant Business Magazine, says such a deal would reunite the Starbucks CEO with the burrito chain that he headed 6 years ago.
9: Brian Nickel is the one that is almost certainly driving this because he is seen under the hood at Chipotle. He knows what's there, and he seems to believe that these two concepts would work well under the same roof.
5: The Financial Times says a merger would create a company that had almost $50 billion in combined sales last year. News and analysis at townhall.com. It's 194, and it may hold clues to slowing human aging.
10: His name is Jonathan, and he's the world's oldest known living land animal. Researchers at Vanderbilt Health in Tennessee say he's blind and weighs 450 pounds, but otherwise behaves like a five-year-old tortoise. They tested Jonathan's DNA and say his cellular energy production is remarkably youthful. They don't know why, but hope their find will eventually lead to treatments that bring humans closer to a so-called eternal spring. I'm Sarah Lee Kessler.
5: AI is expected to be used heavily this year by shoppers during Black Friday and Cyber Monday sales. A new report from YouGov found planned AI use among likely holiday shoppers more than doubled since last year at 34% of us planning to use AI in our shopping. More on these stories at townhall.com.
0: Mostly cloudy, 58 degrees right now in Waterbury. Got some rain coming on the way this evening and late afternoon. Off night for sports, but tomorrow night we'll have the deciding game between the Cleveland Guardians and Chicago White Sox. And then on Sunday, Raiders-Patriots with coverage beginning at noon. And then Sunday night, game one of the National League Championship Series between the L.A. Dodgers and Milwaukee Brewers. 5:05 on this Friday, October 9th. I'm Lee Cattell. This is the afternoon news service on WDEV. On Thursday morning, protesters gathered outside a federal building in Williston, creating a makeshift living room and writing anti-ICE messages in chalk on the facade as part of a series of protests organized by Shut Down ICE Vermont against U.S. Immigration and Customs Enforcement facilities. The central location on Harvest Lane houses the Federal Law Enforcement Support Center and an ICE tip line. Earlier in the week, protesters staged a funeral procession and erected planter boxes to block access to the facility. Dozens arrived a Thursday morning delivering note cards aimed at encouraging ICE employees to seek other employment. The police cordoned off the area but allowed the protest to continue. Organizers declared their action a success, stating they aimed to disrupt operations at the facility. Vermont Governor Phil Scott announced he will meet with state legislators to discuss increasing fuel aid as costs rise sharply. This decision follows growing concerns from residents facing financial challenges due to rising energy prices. In his remarks, Scott emphasized the need for immediate action to support those affected. The meeting is part of ongoing efforts to address the impact of rising fuel costs on Vermonters. The timeline for these discussions has yet to be established. Capstone Community Action has shifted its Fuel Your Neighbors campaign to extend assistance to all residents of Barrie this year in response to rising fuel costs, marking a notable change from past practices. Police are investigating a possible swatting call at Otter Valley Union High School in Brandon this morning. The threat came in around 10 a.m., troopers say school was not in session at the time because it's an in-service day. Police don't know the source of the call, but they say there's no evidence to suggest it was credible. In Barrie, a community cookout organized by Voices from a Vermont Sacrifice Zone will take place Sunday from 2 to 5 in City Hall Park. Organizer Shauna Trader aims to bring together housed and unhoused residents to foster community spirit. The Rain or Shine event, titled Neighbors at the Table, features food, and social interaction. Meanwhile, the 30th annual Enchanted Forest event in Montpelier has nearly sold out its tickets, but those interested can volunteer to earn admission in exchange for their time. The guided walks will begin next Friday and Saturday at 4 p.m. Burlington police are looking for a man accused of stabbing a person last week in downtown Burlington. A woman contacted police on the morning of October 3rd and said she'd been stabbed by a man she didn't know. The victim told police the man got into an argument with her and first attacked her on Church Street before later stabbing her on Pearl Street. The suspect is a black male with round glasses and longer dark hair fashioned in either dreads or braids. A surveillance photo in the police report shows the suspect wearing a blue and teal vest and a white-brimmed hat. The victim was treated for a stab wound at the UVM Medical Center and released. And finding substitute teachers remains a challenge for some Vermont schools, particularly in Chittenden County. At the start of the school year 4 years ago, the Vermont Agency of Education reported 1,200 open positions, including substitutes. While the overall pool has increased since then, districts in Winooski, Burlington, and Colchester still face shortages. Colleen Berner, the principal of Union Memorial School, described daily efforts to manage absences as a, quote, sub-shuffle. The South Burlington district has fared better recently, filling most of their 390 absences with substitutes. Colchester's introducing new software aimed at improving substitute scheduling and sharing among schools. The district encourages Vermonters to apply for substitute positions as both a means of support and a way to gain classroom experience. It's 5:10 here on WDEV. Time for your traffic update. And the latest right now is still very slow off exit 10. Northbound traffic coming off the interstate at the exit is not backed up too badly, but right around the exit 10 interchange, it's very busy. Southbound motorists are backed up beyond the Guptill Road intersection, so it begins to crawl about a mile beyond that, heading south. Also in Waterbury Center, both directions are seeing delays around the area of the Cold Hollow Cider Mill. And that is sticky both for north and southbound. And around Stowe Village, coming off the Mountain Road, and both northbound and especially southbound traffic are seeing delays getting to and through the village. Also, they have established a new traffic light at the intersection of the Mountain Road, 108, and the Cape Cod Road, and that is alleviating conditions somewhat. A lot of motorists looking to avoid the village are getting on West Hill Road and taking some back roads around to Moscow Road to try to avoid the heavy congestion, and that is having some moderate success there. But again, around the Cape Cod Road area, there's also a fairly significant backup. On Interstate 89 right now from Franklin County, the northern border proceeding into the Burlington area. Uh-oh, I see an accident here. This is I-89 South, just past the South Burlington interchange. And southbound traffic is backing up into the Cloverleaf area. And it is very, lot of red lines, both en route to both east and west of the interchange. So that may be causing a lot of traffic looking to get off the UVM campus area to I-89 South, creating some delays there. So there is an active accident scene right now, I-89 southbound, just past the South Burlington exit. It's pretty clear around the 189 interchange and through Richmond, on through Waterbury. Things are proceeding well all the way down past Randolph. 89 is northbound traffic has a slight slowdown, construction related near the Royalton exit, but getting south into New Hampshire is clean and easy right now. Also, there's some traffic congestion around Woodstock Village. All other roads appear to be without incident at this time. You can call 244-1777 if you have some relevant travel information to share.
11: Researchers at University of Vermont and UVA Medical Center are testing a new treatment option for a heart condition affecting millions of Americans. The work, focused on diastolic heart failure, builds on two previous studies by researchers at UVM and could lead to improved treatment and earlier detection of a condition responsible for about half of all heart failure cases. UVM Health Network, living healthy together.

The afternoon news service continues with some international news, starting with the surprising announcement from President Donald Trump that he struck a deal to obtain diesel fuel from Russia, a reversal of years of U.S. pressure on Moscow over its war with Ukraine and an attempt to address high fuel prices ahead of the U.S. midterm elections. On social media today, President Trump said he struck a deal with Russian President Vladimir Putin in a phone call in which he was expected to discuss a suspected case of plague in Russia. Instead, Trump announced Russia will immediately supply more than 300,000 tons of diesel, followed by an additional 500,000 tons in November and 1 million tons shortly thereafter. And then after that, President Trump wrote, Russia will deliver an additional 3 million tons, quote, within a short period of time. Trump's announcement comes after he signed a sweeping Russia sanctions law last month that aimed at clamping down on Russia's energy revenues, among other areas. Ukrainian President Volodymyr Zelensky called it, quote, a weak decision, unfortunately, a weak decision by strong partners. Trump announced the deal as his envoy Steve Witkoff and son-in-law Jared Kushner were meeting with Ukrainian officials to discuss a proposal to try to end the Russia-Ukraine war. Navi Pillay is a South African-born jurist and former UN human rights chief. Her career has spanned from defending the rights of the imprisoned Nelson Mandela to leading a panel that found that Israel committed genocide in Gaza. And she won the Nobel Peace Prize today for efforts that the award committee said promoted international law as it comes under attack, AP writes. Her win is sure to be seen as a high-profile rebuke to U.S. President Donald Trump and Israeli Prime Minister Benjamin Netanyahu, who have both rejected the findings of the UN commission that she led on Gaza. The leaders have also been highly critical of the International Court of Justice and the International Criminal Court, and Pillay has worked at both. An airline pilot was killed among three Saudi citizens in attacks targeting the King Khalid International Airport in Riyadh and a Saudi Airlines plane. Several people of different nationalities were wounded. The attacks were the deadliest.

0: have been found and 6 people arrested. The mayor of the town housing the Renoir Museum issued a statement praising investigators who tracked down the paintings and the suspects. The statement did not elaborate on how they did that. The regional prosecutor's office and police did not respond to requests for comment. The 2 paintings were Portrait of Madame Colonna Romano and Young Woman at the Well. The thieves sliced through a fence, climbed through a window. Initially, they stole 4 valuable Renoir paintings in last month's heist. They abandoned 2 of the artworks as they fled, and investigators launched a national search for the perpetrators. The whole operation took less than 3 minutes and targeted the most valuable works in the Renoir Museum. Radio Vermont time is 5:18. We'll get to your forecast right after this.
1: Despite 6 years of skyrocketing state spending, many candidates are proposing more revenue, higher taxes, and expanded government programs to address Vermont's affordability crisis. Vermont already has one of the most progressive tax systems in the nation, with a 3rd highest total tax burden. Why should taxpayers believe more spending will make our state more affordable? Vermont has a spending problem, not a revenue problem, and it's time to understand where is the money going and who will be left to pay. The warning signs are clear. People are leaving the workforce. Private sector jobs are declining rapidly. Vermont is shrinking, and many businesses are struggling to stay open. Before asking for more money or shifting the burden, let's ask why we're spending so much and can we do better? More taxes aren't solving the problem. They are contributing to it. I'm Elizabeth Brown, State Director of the Fiscal Alliance Foundation. 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
0: Your forecast calls for some showers likely from late afternoon into early evening. Mostly cloudy this evening, but gradually overnight becoming mostly clear with a low around 35. On Saturday, some patchy morning frost. Otherwise, a sunny day with a high near 56 with a light northwest wind. Saturday night, partly cloudy, again some patchy frost forming, a low near 34. Then Sunday, after the patchy frost moves out, partly sunny and warmer with a high near 67. The remnants of Hurricane Isaias will start affecting northern New England Sunday night with rain moving in and a low near 49. For Monday, rain likely in the morning, mostly cloudy, high 68. Showers likely Monday night. Overnight, probably, and a low near 50. Showers Tuesday, high 61. And showers Tuesday night, low near 41. For Wednesday, mostly cloudy, a chance of showers, high in the mid-50s. And Thursday, mostly sunny, with a high near 56 degrees. At the Knapp Airport in Berlin, we're at 56 degrees. And right now in Waterbury, 58. As the afternoon news service continues on WDEV-FM and AM.

Taking a look at national news as we continue on the afternoon news service. We start with comments from Vice President J.D. Vance today on whether the Pentagon will live stream the execution of Fort Hood shooter Nidal Malik Hassan in December. He told reporters if it is live streamed, quote, I'm not going to be watching it. The Republican vice president said, I don't know that that's actually going to happen. Vance tried to set aside the controversy over the plans for a public execution and said Hassan's crimes should not be forgotten. Hassan killed 23 people and injured 32 others in a shooting spree at the military base in 2009. Now, they're describing the idea of viewing this execution as shocking, but in reality, in past history, executions were often public displays. For about 9 decades, executions in the U.S. have been private affairs, often shrouded in secrecy. And the Pentagon announcement that the first military execution in more than 65 years would be live-streamed could change that. Allowing the world to watch Fort Hood shooter Nidal Malik Hassan face the firing squad in December would make it the first public execution

0: since two hangings in the 1930s in Kentucky and Missouri drew crowds. In 1936, a man who reportedly confessed to the rape and murder of a woman was hanged in front of thousands in Owensboro, Kentucky, while the following year hundreds watched a man in Missouri be hanged. A live-streamed execution is reminiscent of a bygone period in America's history in which public executions were seen as deterrents to crime as well as popular ceremonies. Parents and teachers would often bring children along to teach them a lesson. The events would sometimes feature a choir, a preacher giving an execution sermon, and the condemned, who was typically a man being hanged, would give a long speech to the crowd. The federal officers who shot a man driving with his young son in New York believed they were in danger because the Dominican national drove his car toward their vehicles as they tried to arrest him. That's what senior immigration officials said today. Those agents were not aware that the man's 5-year-old son was with him in the car Thursday when they opened fire at the vehicle. That's what Marcos Charles, the head of enforcement and removal operations for Immigration and Customs Enforcement, said. The child was not hurt. The 28-year-old driver was shot superficially in the neck and was treated at a hospital and then taken into federal custody. New York City police security cameras recorded the start of the encounter but did not capture the shooting. Charles said ICE officers used their vehicles to block the man as he attempted to drive away, but he accelerated toward them. Mark Wayne Mullen, Department of Homeland Security Secretary, blamed the man for putting his son at risk while trying to evade officers. New York City police and local court records identified the wounded man as Oscar Belgal. His lawyers gave the name as Bergal, and federal officials spelled his last name Bengal. Homeowners are gassing up generators along the U.S. Gulf Coast and filling bathtubs with water and buying last-minute supplies while a hurricane charges toward the beaches of Alabama and the Florida Panhandle. The Category 3 storm has grown into a major hurricane, the first of an unusually quiet Atlantic season. It is expected to make landfall tonight, with speeds maxing out at about 115 miles per hour at time of landfall. Forecasters are warning of a significant storm surge. Isaias is expected to make landfall between Mobile Bay on the Alabama coast and the city of Destin in the Florida Panhandle. 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
0: Afternoon news service sports. There's no baseball on the schedule tonight, but tomorrow night there will be the fifth and deciding game of the American League Divisional Series between the Cleveland Guardians and Chicago White Sox. Tomorrow night's game in Cleveland will start at 8 o'clock. And we'll have it with our coverage beginning at 7:30. Sean Burke will start for Chicago, and the Guardians have not yet announced a starter. The Guardians stayed alive with a 9-5 win last night in Chicago to force the deciding game, which again is tomorrow night. Winner will take on the Tampa Bay Rays in the American League Championship Series, which will start Monday night. And then on Sunday, the National League Championship Series gets underway in Milwaukee, where the Brewers will host the Los Angeles Dodgers. These same two teams met in the National League Championship Series last year, with the Dodgers advancing to the World Series and winning the series. That is an 8 o'clock start Sunday night, with our coverage beginning at 7:30 here on WDEV. On Sunday afternoon, we'll have some National Football League action, and it's the New England Patriots hosting the Las Vegas Raiders. Patriots 2-2, Raiders 3-1. It's a 1 o'clock kickoff, and we've got noon pregame coverage with ESPN right here. Mike Ditka died at the age of 86 today. Ditka led the 1985 Chicago Bears to their only Super Bowl title in franchise history. A legend in Chicago. And he passed away at the age of 86 after more than 60 years of being involved with the sport. Busy schedule this weekend in the NFL. It includes, among the 1 o'clock kickoffs, the New York Jets hosting Cleveland. The New York Giants are in Washington. And the Monday night game has the Buffalo Bills in Los Angeles to take on the Rams. NASCAR will be in Charlotte on Sunday afternoon. Not the Roval this year. They're heading back to the Oval for the Bank of America 400. Martin Truex won this race the last time it was run, and it will roll off Sunday afternoon at 3 o'clock. There are five races remaining in the NASCAR playoffs: Charlotte, Phoenix, Talladega, Martinsville, and Homestead Miami Speedway. WNBA playoffs continue tonight. The New York Liberty have to win on their home floor, or they'll be knocked out three straight by the Atlanta Dream. And the defending champions, the Las Vegas Aces, have to win on their home floor tonight, or they will be eliminated by Golden State. Two ranked teams in action tonight in college football. Number 8, Brigham Young, hosts Iowa State. And number 20, Iowa, trying to bounce back from a loss to Ohio State last weekend. They will play at Washington tonight. Matchups among undefeateds coming up this weekend include Indiana at Nebraska, noon kickoff in Lincoln, and that's a noon start. Both teams coming in at 5-0. And the big game is Georgia at Alabama, where the Hurricane Isaias is going to be affecting the conditions at Tuscaloosa. Both those teams are in the top 6 in the nation and also at 5-0. And it's Texas OU weekend with the University of Oklahoma hosting Texas. That is a 3:30 kickoff. Actually, that game will be in the Cotton Bowl in Dallas. And one final look here before we head off. Let's check and see what's going on with that UVM men's soccer team as we come into the weekend. Been a pretty good season for Vermont. They have 7 wins, 1 loss, and 3 draws on the season. Last time out was a 1-1 tie against New Jersey Tech. They will play tomorrow at Maryland Baltimore County. That is a 7 o'clock start tomorrow night in Baltimore, Maryland. And that's sports. Radio Vermont time is 5:31. Here's the latest in news.
3: With SRN News, I'm Tim Lomond in Washington. The outer bands of Hurricane Isaias are starting to hit the Gulf Coast. The National Hurricane Center reports it remains a Category 3 storm and is about 125 miles southeast of the mouth of the Mississippi River. Hurricane warning is in effect from Louisiana to the Florida Panhandle. President Trump touting a diesel deal with Russia. In a Truth Social post today, Mr. Trump said Russia will immediately supply over 300,000 tons of diesel fuel to the American and global markets, which he says is good for diesel prices. The president also has named conservative commentator Katie Zechariah as the next White House press secretary. She briefly worked at the Department of Homeland Security and is also a lawyer. This is SRN News.
4: millions will vote soon. But do they really know the issues? Now, Rob Schmidt is on Newsmax tonight talking about the war for America's future. Rob Schmidt reveals that many Americans are embracing socialism, especially young people. Rob exposes the hidden dangers of socialism and its war on our freedom. 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A secure border, biggest tax cuts in history, inflation under control, lowest drug prices, largest crime drop ever, and so much more. Rob has the whole story on Trump and the media, so watch Newsmax on cable tonight. 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
0: 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We'll take one more look at business news at this hour.

0: Wall Street finished higher, the S&P up 0.6, the Dow up 0.8, and the NASDAQ was up 0.6% today. Crude oil is up 17 cents after the close at $91.66 a barrel. Gold up $63.30 to $4,220 an ounce. And silver's up $1.69 at $61.11. A furniture chain is closing. Family-owned and operated Pirroways Furniture said they will close their doors at the end of the month. The company's owner plans to retire and shut down the business. The furniture retailer said it will close its stores in Ludlow and West Springfield, Massachusetts, after month-long liquidation sales. 107-year-old retail store Weiss Furniture in Latrobe, Pennsylvania, said it would close permanently after a liquidation sale that began September 3rd. And now the 128-year-old family-owned and operated Haynes Furniture has launched a going-out-of-business sale with plans to permanently close its four retail stores in Virginia, plus eight other luxury brand outlets over five states. The company has not yet announced its last day of operations. The South Burlington-based electric aircraft maker Beta Technologies saw their shares rise 48 cents today. That's a $2.3% gain to $20.98 a share. Moderna rose more than 14% today on a planned national cancer vaccine effort. The New York Times reported new details about an effort to accelerate cancer vaccine development. Other biotech stocks, including Pfizer, BioNTech, and Merck, rallied on the news, and Novavax shares were up 15%. President Trump announced that Russia will immediately release hundreds of thousands of tons of diesel into global markets in an effort to combat rising prices around the globe. The president said he struck a deal with Russian President Vladimir Putin for a quick release of about 2.2 million barrels of oil and then another 500,000 tons in November and 1 million tons immediately thereafter. That amounts to about 13.5 million barrels. Diesel prices have soared in recent weeks. As of today, according to AAA, the national average was $6.28 a gallon. That's a look at business news here on the stations of Radio Vermont. 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
0: It's 5:37, and the afternoon news service continues with more local and regional news coverage on WDEV, FM, and AM. WCAX News is reporting that ground was broken today on some new affordable housing in Burlington's New North End. The Shale Beach condominiums will bring 30 new permanently affordable homes to the city's Cambrian Rise neighborhood. The development is part of the Champlain Housing Trust's Shared Equity Homeownership Program. 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Champlain Housing Trust CEO Michael Monty tells WCAX News, it's the best way to bring Vermonters into the housing market. The anticipated final pricing for 2 and 3 bedroom units will range from $175,000 to $210,000. Residents of Highgate and Swanton reported disturbances early this morning attributed to law enforcement actions that have involved the FBI. Callers noted the sound of multiple flashbangs and announcements over a loudspeaker instructing someone to come out. This happened around 6 a.m. on Parizo Road. The investigation is ongoing. In Wardsboro, a man was taken into custody after an incident involving a firearm late Wednesday night. 39-year-old Anthony Smith initially pointed a gun at responding officers before barricading himself in a residence. The Vermont State Police Tactical Services Unit and Crisis Negotiation Unit responded, and Smith eventually surrendered peacefully about 8 hours later. He's charged with reckless endangerment and aggravated assault at Windham County Court. Last weekend, the Underhill Jericho Fire Department rescued 4 hikers on Mount Mansfield. The rescue operation began around 9 p.m. Saturday night when the department got a call regarding the disoriented group. All hikers were found and assisted without reported injuries. Afterward, the fire department emphasized the importance of being prepared for changing weather, knowing your route, and packing essential supplies like food, water, and navigation tools. They advise hikers to call 911 promptly if someone is lost or injured. 32-year-old Roger Mucciarino of Williamstown was sentenced to 1 to 5 years in prison after pleading guilty to aggravated assault and negligent operation while eluding law enforcement. Mucciarino was already on probation for previous offenses. He was involved in 2 police chases, one in December and another in September, and in both he resisted arrest. In the December chase, Mucciarino was identified as a passenger in a vehicle with warrants out for his arrest. In the September chase, he fled on a motorcycle at speeds over 70 miles per hour. Following his latest guilty plea, the state agreed to dismiss additional misdemeanor counts as part of the plea deal. Mucciarino is being held at the State Correctional Complex in St. Johnsbury. And the school board for the 2-town district in Montpelier is considering spending so-called surplus funds on a window replacement project in its oldest school buildings. The project started this year, and it has completed 98 of the 320 window swaps. The board reported a surplus of nearly $150,000 and an unreserved fund balance projected to be more than $2.2 million by the end of the year. Administrators propose spending $900,000 of the surplus dollars, allowing for the replacement of 170 windows next summer. The board is expected to decide for or against the recommendation at its upcoming meeting, with the goal of securing contractor bids in December and starting construction in mid-June, if approved. And if approved, only 52 windows would remain to be replaced by the summer of 2028. 542 as we turn from local news to world headlines on WDEV FM and AM.

0: We begin in Panama, where two powerful earthquakes, magnitude 7.7 and 6.6, and a series of aftershocks struck Panama, collapsing buildings near the epicenter and prompting evacuations across the country. Images of crumbling buildings and deep fissures slicing through roads added to fears across a region that has been battered by a series of devastating earthquakes in recent months. Panamanian President Jose Raul Mulino called for calm today. And Omar Smith of the National Civil Protection Service said there were no reports of damage in the capital, which is known for its hundreds of skyscrapers. No casualties were immediately reported. Wildfires in Brazil's Amazon region city of Manaus were going on today. Wildfires and smoke were disrupting the area as the country's dry season approached its peak. The city suspended in-person work at municipal administrative offices, citing worsening air quality. Public school classes were canceled and residents were urged to wear face masks. A man charged with plotting a terror attack on Reform UK leader Nigel Farage and murdering former lawmaker Anne Widdecombe was motivated by extreme left-wing views. That's what a prosecutor said today. Prosecuting attorney Jonathan Polnay said Joshua Carey's attack on Widdecombe is inextricably linked to his earlier attempt to break into the home of Farage, Britain's best-known anti-immigration politician. The lawyer said both crimes have a terrorist connection. During a pretrial hearing at London's Central Criminal Court, Polnay said Carey conducted research into the home and office addresses of a number of politicians over a two-year period. Polnay said Carey had an extreme left-wing and/or anti-establishment mindset and was particularly hostile toward Reform UK. Carey is 28. He has not been asked to enter a plea and spoke only to confirm his identity when he attended the hearing remotely from the Belmarsh High Security Prison. A defense lawyer said Carey is likely to contest all the charges against him. Police and protesters clashed in Brussels, Belgium today as tens of thousands of people rallied separately in the Belgian capital against rising living costs and budget tightening measures introduced by the government. Dozens of protesters, many of them young, dressed in black and wearing masks, threw rocks and firecrackers at police in the central Brussels railway station before setting several fires, one to a pile of city bikes and electric scooters. Riot police responded with tear gas, water cannons, and baton charges, pushing the protesters from the area. Organizers of the anti-austerity rally claim that about 50,000 people turned out. In Greece, two workers were seriously injured in an explosion at a major oil refinery outside Athens. The two men were hospitalized after the blast at the motor oil refinery. The explosion did not cause a fire at the site or extensive damage, but the cause of the blast was not immediately clear. Radio Vermont time is 5:46. One more look at your forecast on this Friday afternoon. And you can expect some showers this evening, mainly before 8 p.m. Mostly cloudy to start, then gradually becoming mostly clear with a low near 35. That'll mean some patches of frost overnight. And after the frost burns off tomorrow morning, sunshine with a high near 56 and a light northwest wind. For Saturday night, partly cloudy. Lows in the low to mid 30s. That means there should be some frost in some areas. And Sunday, partly sunny, a high near 67. The remnants of Hurricane Isaias are expected to affect the area starting Sunday night with some rain coming in, a low near 50. Rain is likely Monday in the morning with a high near 68. Showers likely Monday night into Tuesday and Tuesday night, with Tuesday's high around 60 degrees. Right now at the Knapp Airport in Berlin, 56, and it's also 56 under mostly cloudy skies here in Waterbury. This is the Afternoon News Service. Lee Cattell with you until 6 o'clock this evening here on the stations of Radio Vermont. Again, no sports tonight, but tomorrow night, Game 5 of the American League Divisional Series between the Chicago White Sox and Cleveland Indians. Right now, let's get the latest in NASCAR news.
1: 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I'm Susie Armstrong. 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
2: 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Engines off, pencils down. 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
2: 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Got it? Good. This fall, the chase is back. 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
1: Cole Custer will drive the number 41 entry in the NASCAR Cup Series for a third straight season, Haas Factory Team announced today. The revelation answers one of the last silly season questions left for 2027. The 28-year-old currently sits 32nd in the point standings, the same position he finished out 2025. Custer has just one top 10 result this year, a 10th in the regular season finale at Daytona. The California native has one Cup Series victory from 2020 at Kentucky Speedway during his first full-time season in the Premier Series. A 15-time winner in the O'Reilly Auto Parts Series, Custer captured that championship in 2023. I'm Susie Armstrong. This is NASCAR Today on the Motor Racing Network.
0: 5:50 on this Friday afternoon. Let's get one more look at the traffic situation right now as we head up toward the 6 o'clock hour, starting with Interstate 89 from the northern border, smooth through Franklin County, and in the safety corridor right now, looks pretty good from Colchester through to Williston, no issues on 89. And the downtown, oh, wait a minute, hold on, let me zoom in here. There is an accident on I-89, it looks like I-89 South, and it is just past the South Burlington interchange. Now, I do not see a significant traffic backup in that area, so it looks like they've got that scene well under hand, and there's no major backup in that area. Getting off of Interstate 89 for northbound traffic, there is a backup getting onto Williston Road from I-89 North in South Burlington, and don't know the nature of that delay, but it is taking a bit of time to get onto Williston Road from 89 there. The 189 interchange, there's no issues at that intersection, and through Williston and Richmond onto Waterbury. Exit 10 in Waterbury's got a bit of traffic getting off the highway, but nothing major. There is some plenty of traffic on Route 100 between Waterbury and Stowe. Some minor delays along the Waterbury Center area, and southbound traffic getting to Waterbury is backed up to beyond the Guptill Road. So there are some delays there, and of course it's busy around Stowe Village with the heavy influx of tourists for the foliage season, but it is less than it was a couple hours ago, so things are easing off there. Further south, 89's good, right through to White River Junction, and looks like all other roads are performing well without major incident at this time. You can call 244-1777 if you have relevant traffic information to share.
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0: Always happy to get some input from our motorists out on the roads and reach Radio Vermont Studios to give the nature of the slowdown. I-89 northbound, as you're trying to get off into South Burlington, a car fire in that area is what is leading to that delay. So, once again, I-89 north at exit 14, getting onto Williston Road. There is a significant backup there, and a car fire again today is the issue there. All right, moving along to national news. Well, Georgia-Alabama is usually a big football game, and it's on tomorrow night, although Hurricane Isaias is arriving in the U.S. Gulf Coast. President Trump announced that he will no longer plan to attend the game, posting that it'll be important to have first responders, law enforcement, and others focused on that storm instead. But the game is still expected to occur 7:30 tomorrow night at Bryant-Denny Stadium in Tuscaloosa. According to AP reports, there's a chance the storm is largely past the stadium by the kickoff, but the conditions may be more soggy than a gusty downpour. Severe turbulence prompted an emergency landing for an Avianca flight in Miami this morning around 3 a.m. The flight was going from Medellin, Colombia, to the Kennedy Airport in New York, and the Airbus A320 diverted to Miami. 9 people, 3 crew members, and 6 passengers were affected by the turbulence and needed to be taken to a medical facility. President Trump announced that Katie Zakaria, a communications advisor for his Truth Social platform, will succeed Caroline Leavitt as the White House press secretary. Zakaria is a conservative commentator for Trump Media and Technology Group. In naming Zakaria, Trump described her as a loyal and brilliant supporter right from the beginning. Zakaria briefly worked as a spokesperson for the Department of Homeland Security earlier this year and has been a commentator for Fox News and Newsmax, and she earned a law degree from Pepperdine University. 5:55 and local news will take us up to the top of the hour. Morristown residents have filed a counterappeal in environmental court against a proposed quarry project linked to an industrial park. The quarry is on 89 acres near the Morrisville Stowe Airport. It has faced opposition over concerns about air pollution, particularly silica dust that would be generated during rock extraction. The property owner, Manufacturing Solutions Incorporated, is appealing a state commission's denial that cited noncompliance with air quality standards and other local regulations. Regional resident Thea Alvin is a prominent opponent who co-founded the Roots and Rock Conservancy Corporation to support the legal fight against the quarry. The Burlington mayor put out a statement today, and WCAX is reporting that a judge is considering a restraining order against a man accused of stalking Burlington Mayor Emma Mulvaney Stanak. Ari Moskowitz is charged with stalking Mulvaney Stanak earlier this year. Court documents detail the incidents that she says made her uncomfortable. He appeared for a civil court hearing today, and court records say a judge is now considering the order against Moskowitz. Following the hearing, Mulvaney Stanak released a statement saying, quote, "No political figure should ever have to experience this as the price for public service." And I stand here today to say enough is enough. Vermont school districts are facing financial challenges due to record high diesel fuel prices. The Champlain Valley School District anticipates an additional $200,000 expense this year, with diesel prices up 60% compared to a year ago. The Lamoille North Supervisory Union is also preparing for unbudgeted expenses. In response, President Donald Trump issued an executive order aimed at reducing costs by suspending federal on-road diesel taxes, but the state of Vermont's fuel taxes still apply. Governor Phil Scott's office is reviewing the impact of this federal order on local budgets. A coalition of timeshare associations filed an appeal against a proposed development at the Smuggler's Notch Resort in Cambridge. The Cambridge Development Review Board approved the project in July. They plan for a three-story building with 22 vacation condominiums. The appeal by the Eagles, Kestrels, Owls, and Tamaracks 2 Owners Associations claims the development will disrupt local residents in the area's open space. A court will consider the appeal. Well, coming up tomorrow, Joel Nashman will open things up at 6 o'clock with the Saturday morning news service here on WDEV, and it includes at 6:40 the early trading post, and then in the 8 o'clock hour, the bonus edition of the trading post. And I'll be along for that, taking your phone calls tomorrow morning starting at 8 o'clock here on WDEV FM and AM. If 6:40 and 8 o'clock is a little too early for you to contribute to our show, or if you're just a little shy, you can email information about your items or promote an upcoming event by sending all of the pertinent information and some contact details to tradingpost@radiovermont.com. tradingpost@radiovermont.com. Farmer Dave in for music to go to the dump by at 9 o'clock, and we'll go in the garden with Peter Burke tomorrow morning at 10. I'm Lee Cattell. Thank you for joining me for the afternoon news service here on WDEV. 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
10: News this hour from Town Hall, I'm Mary Rose. The governor of Florida updating locals and tourists on the latest Hurricane Isaias conditions. Correspondent Laura Winters reports.
11: We've done a rapid mobilization, and we have what we need in place to be able to respond to this storm.
12: You're listening to Florida Governor Republican Ron DeSantis as he updates Floridians and tourists who may not have ever experienced hurricane weather conditions.
11: Folks who are in the path of this storm should know that this is not just going to be a random tropical system. It's going to be a strong hurricane, and it's going to potentially do a lot of damage.
12: Locals in Florida like to say a hurricane to the east is a beast, to the west is best. Laura Winters reporting.
10: ICE says the man shot by one of its agents in New York City yesterday had a criminal record and was in the country illegally. Speaking to reporters today, Department of Homeland Security Secretary Mark Wayne Mullen said agents were unaware there was a five-year-old child inside Oscar Belgal's car when they fired on him.
13: But you know who was? Oscar. Oscar knew he had a child in his car. Oscar chose to accelerate at a high rate of speed and ram two different vehicles as he was, as appears to be going towards officers.
10: Mullen also criticized the policies of New York and other sanctuary cities for releasing illegal immigrants back onto the streets. Following the shooting, Governor Kathy Hochul wants the Trump administration to end all ICE operations in New York. Football Hall of Famer Mike Ditka has died at 86, his family announced today. He coached the Chicago Bears to a Super Bowl 20 win and was drafted fifth overall by the team in 1961. He also played for the Eagles and the Cowboys. More on these stories at townhall.com.
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10: Big tech companies in Silicon Valley may be looking for workers after the suspension of a long-standing immigration policy.
15: Vice President Dave Vance says foreign workers at tech firms will no longer be able to apply for permanent resident status in the U.S. through an employer-based program.
16: If you are working as an H-1B visa in the United States of America, you're earning $20,000 less than an American citizen.
15: The H-1B visa program has been the thing that tech companies have used to attract talent from outside the U.S.
16: You make a ton of money by undercutting the wages of American workers.
15: Silicon Valley's reliance on foreign workers has long been a sticking point in the debate over federal immigration policies. I'm Jason Campadonia.
10: A strong 7.7 magnitude earthquake hit Panama today. The USGA originally had it at an 8.0 before it was downgraded. The quake was centered near the rural community of Arriba. Breaking news, townhall.com. California's $15 billion unclaimed property program is facing a federal lawsuit alleging state officials and two private contractors improperly seized and sold investors' assets.
17: The lawsuit alleges state officials altered the addresses of some overseas investors to fake a connection to California, allowing the state to claim assets it otherwise had no business doing. In one case, an investor from Brazil says officials changed his home address to a fake California one and sold more than $700,000 of his Google retirement stocks. Bob Agner reporting.
10: The famous Radio City Rockettes are gearing up for their 101st season of the Christmas Spectacular. Officials say the Rockettes are practicing 6 hours a day, 6 days a week for 6 weeks leading up the season. There are 230 shows lined up, with shows opening November the 4th. More on these stories at townhall.com.
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22: 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Welcome back. It is October 8th, so we're moving on in deep into October soon, and going to be getting chilly, but thankfully warmer today. I'm not going to go into a lot of my political commentary this morning. I've only got a short window with my first guest, but I do want to let folks know that in the second hour, I've got Jared Duvall and Luke Miller from the Energy Action Network going over their annual energy report. We'll talk about state energy use down to individual households and what the trends are and what we could do better or not so better for our future. From 9:30 to 10, I've got DJ Craig Mitchell, who is a very active community member in Winooski. We're going to talk about some of the things people can do, big and small, but particularly small at the community level. And I'm going to start with the national level. And I've got guest on the line who is in Vermont and New Hampshire the next couple days. I feel really fortunate to have a few minutes of his time. I hope you enjoy this conversation. But I'd like to welcome California Congressman from District 17. He serves on the House Armed Services Committee and the House Oversight and Accountability Committee. He's focusing on economic nationalism, rural investment, advanced manufacturing. He's been a leader on efforts to release the full Jeffrey Epstein files. He's frequently mentioned as a prominent progressive voice and a potential leader looking at whether he's going to be a candidate for president in 2028. I've got Congressman Ro Khanna on the line. Congressman, are you there?
2: I am, Dave. Thank you for having me. You know, I've been a huge fan, a huge admirer of your progressive work, a supporter of your campaigns, and I'm excited to join you this morning.
22: Well, I appreciate it, and it was great meeting you on the campaign trail back in 2020, working to support Bernie's bid for president, and I kind of imagine sometimes what the world would be like in 2016 if he hadn't been had his ankles cut out from underneath him, and how different a position.
2: A different world. We would have been working in a positive direction, like the Pope has called us to do, on tackling international problems and peace and helping humanity instead of the destructiveness that's been unleashed.
22: Well, absolutely. And let's get into some of that. I mean, you are in New England. You're out supporting some candidates, I think, in New Hampshire and Vermont. On this trip east, why are you doing that? What, you know, what's a California congressman doing over here?
2: First of all, I was just in Manchester and we're heading up to Claremont. And I got to say, I picked the best time of the year because as I'm on the phone with you, the foliage is just gorgeous. So it was worth it up just for that trip. But I'm up here for two reasons. One, supporting a lot of candidates. I was doing an event for Chris Pappas. I'm doing an event for Amanda, who's got a great shot at in Vermont at the governorship. And then I'm also road testing what a economic vision for this country should look like. Look, I represent Silicon Valley, where one-third of the nation's wealth has accumulated, $25 trillion in a 50-mile radius around my district. The whole stock market is $75 trillion. And yet the people I grew up with in Pennsylvania, the economy isn't working for them. They're worried if the kids are going to get a good job, worried about the cost of childcare, the cost of college. And so in my view, we need a new social contract. We need to be taxing these billionaires, 989 billionaires in America. Bernie and I have a bill that would tax them 5%, and you would raise $4 trillion if you did that. If you just tax 989 billionaires, whose wealth has gone up 144% in the last 3 years. And we need Medicare for all. We need free childcare. We need free college. We need a new deal for our time. And so I've been going around the country supporting candidates and seeing the appetite for a bold new economic vision.
22: Well, and there's a lot of discussion of people saying, well, if you tax them, it's going to hurt the economy. It's going to hurt this. It's going to hurt that. I heard yesterday on a NPR story for an hour, they're discussing the wealth accumulation of the baby boomers and the different circumstance for young people today versus folks, you know, 50, 80, 70 years ago, and the cost of college relative to income, the cost of housing relative to income. Would you, with some of that money, that would address some of those kinds of things, healthcare as well? What would you? That's what you'd do with the money if you got that tax through?
2: Absolutely. First of all, it's a novel idea because we're in an unprecedented time. Look, we can argue on tax rates for people who are investment bankers or lawyers or doctors and making millions of dollars. And Democrats say, well, the top rate should be 39% or higher. And Republicans say it should be lower. But the bottom line is these people who have made millions of dollars are paying 40%, 50%, sometimes 60% cumulative tax. What you've seen, though, is an explosion, largely in my district, of billionaires, of people who have are having these companies valued at billions of dollars, and they're creating this unprecedented wealth, and we have no mechanism to tax it because they're not paying a W-2 tax. They're not paying 30%, 40% every year. They're sitting on these extraordinary fortunes and never paying a tax until they die. And many of them have this fortune in their 30s. And so basically society isn't paying a tax. They're not paying any societal tax. And so it's not punitive. It's a new mechanism. And for that, you could have free child care in America. You could. I have a bill that would have $80 billion free child care. You could pick your aunts, your uncles. You could go to a child care center. For that, you could have free college and free trade schools in America. For that money, you could move Medicare to 50. I'm for Medicare for all. You couldn't do all of Medicare for all, but you could get Medicare to 50, which costs about $180 billion. So you could start to relieve the big cost items for American families on child care, on education, on health care.
4: Yeah, it's we're in another gilded age, but even magnified more than the original gilded age, if I'm not mistaken. It's quite remarkable. Question for you about
2: on that point, and because Gabriel Zucman, the economist, actually makes your point about with data, which is that 19 families today control 12% of our economy, and it's three times the wealth concentration of those 19 families as Rockefeller, Vanderbilt, Carnegie and Morgan. So we are literally three times the wealth concentration of the Gilded Age.
4: Well, of course they need more. But also part of it is it's money making money, which is sort of the root of capitalism, versus the working person who makes money by working harder. Because I often hear people say, well, if folks would just work harder, they'd end up better off and they'd be okay. I don't know what your thoughts are on some of that.
2: No, they're making money in their sleep. That's where the wealth is growing. And what's offensive about it is that they get less capital tax. I mean, even when they realize it, capital is being taxed less than the nurse and the firefighter person who's a teacher. And that's why the people feel that the system is unfair and rigged. So one, they're not paying the same amount of tax as someone who is doing the work. And secondly, they often are paying no tax because the capital is just sitting there accumulating. And so, when people say the economy is rigged, often the response is, well, I work hard to start my business and I work hard to have insight. And yeah, in many cases, they're right. They did work hard, maybe not any harder than someone who is doing two shifts at a hotel. But they did work hard. Yeah, they did have, in some cases, unusual genius. But the point is that, okay, you did all of that, then you should pay a fair tax. But the system is rigged because you're getting to pay less tax and have less obligation to society than people who have a W-2 every month getting something out of their paycheck.
4: So I'm going to shift a little bit on the rigged part from the discussion around this economy to now what they're doing with artificial intelligence. And I would argue manipulation through algorithms and other such things. You're from Silicon Valley. Talk to us about your thoughts as you represent these businesses. They're your constituents. I guess the people are your constituents, not the businesses, but they're in your district, many of them, relative to people's concerns about artificial intelligence.
2: Did you hear Sam Altman the other day? I couldn't believe it. I've known Sam Altman for years, but I mean, he says, well, certain bad things are going to happen and we just need to accept it so that you can have the benefits of AI. I mean, give me a break. No, we don't have to accept certain bad things happening. And as someone who's represented Silicon Valley in that area for 10 years, who's been in the room, who knows these guys, let me be very clear. You cannot trust Silicon Valley billionaires to make the rules for AI. The reasons they fear me is that I can't be gaslit. I understand the technology. I understand the economy. And I'm saying we need to stand up to them. I am on Bernie Sanders and Greg Kassar's bill to stop recursive self-improving AI. I have said you can't have these data centers in residential communities or farmland, and that we need a moratorium so that communities don't have these data centers shoved down their throats. I have said that we need to create an independent AI safety agency and appoint the AI safety experts. There are many of them, that Medi and Mary and Palisades, so that we can keep people safe. And we need people who have a technology literacy who can call them out when they use jargon to try to confuse the American people, stand up to them so that we actually have the American people's interests at heart, not the interests of tech billionaires.
4: I appreciate that. Congressman, we're going to have to take a brief break for

0: 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It may be nothing, but find out for sure. 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
2: 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Call in number is 802-244-1777. I've got with me Congressman Ro Khanna from the California 17 District, the tech hub of the United States, and many would argue the world. We've been discussing artificial intelligence as well as a number of other things. I want to continue on that line. You're in Vermont, or you're near Vermont. You're going to be in Vermont a little bit later with Amanda Janoux, as I understand it. The governor of Vermont vetoed a bill that the legislature passed that was going to have a moratorium on building of data centers, and he claimed it wasn't really needed because they weren't going to build them here anyway, and or because it sent a bad message to the business community. What are your thoughts about AI data? You mentioned a national bill that you put in. Should states be putting these bills in and passing them, since the Congress seems unable to pass anything? It's the least productive Congress in decades.
3: Yes, they should. I support the moratorium bill. And I'm saying this as a guy who represents Silicon Valley. Why do I support it? Because right now these data centers are being shoved down the throats of local communities. There's no reason to put them in a residential community. You should have at least a 2,500-foot buffer. There's no reason to put them in farmland. If you are going to put them there, there should be a guarantee that electricity prices don't go up. Water is not used from the local community. You don't have extraction. And there should be real benefits to a community. For every 100 megawatts, there should probably be a $10 million commitment to a local community. So for a 1,000-megawatt data center, that's talking about $100 million. And you're not getting that from any of these tech companies. So until there are fair terms and local communities have a say, and we're not putting this in residential community or farmland, you need a moratorium. And that's why I've supported them in many cities and states.
2: I really appreciate that. And it's the consequences and even of just what these centers are doing. I mean, can you talk about the benefits of AI relative to the concerns you have just with the technology itself, and why should a new industry, when historically new industries are usually unregulated for a while, we then learn 20 years later the consequences. If we learn the consequences 20 years later on AI, can we recover from them?
3: No, we can't if we don't have regulation. I mean, if you allow what happened with Hugging Face, where we lose control over AI and it just goes hack something to continue, I mean, you could have the power go out in New York City. You could have a pathogen released that kills 100 million people. And for folks to then say, well, then just sue the companies, I mean, you know, how would you feel if there was a nuclear explosion? We say, well, just sue the private company afterwards. Or if there were airline crashes and people said, well, just sue the airlines. Yeah, of course we need to enforce tort and criminal liability. But the reason we have regulations in dangerous industries is because we don't want calamitous events. We don't want

0: you know, 100 airlines crashing before before there's some lawsuit. And that's why we have the federal aviation industry. That's why we have nuclear power being regulated. And that's why we so desperately need an AI regulatory agency. And one of the reasons we haven't had it is that these tech executives, again, gaslight the American people. You have a Congress that often is out of touch because they don't understand the technology language. And so the American people don't fully trust them. And we've seen the concentration of wealth and power in the hands of a few billionaires. And Donald Trump has basically given them the keys. So I believe we need to really stand up to these tech oligarchs have AI safety legislation. And the irony is the one person leading on this is Bernie Sanders.
1: Well, it's not irony. He's been a leader on so many things well before the public was ready. And even in this case, I think the public is ready. They've been ready for this and universal health care and so many other things that he's led on. It's the moneyed interests that have thwarted most of those battles, I would argue. And I wanted to ask you about government transparency and governance in general. So we could talk about campaign finance and its influence on the system. But I also wanted to talk about your leadership on releasing the Epstein files. And we've only got a couple minutes at least scheduled of your time left. If you've got reception in a few more minutes, we'll go to 9:30. But can you talk about any of those things, finance, campaign finance, and or Epstein files, and just the power of money in the system, and why are they shutting down the release of the Epstein files?
0: You got to get money out of politics. The biggest corruption in our politics is these super PACs and hundreds of millions of dollars coming in. And it was bad even before Citizens United. It's just gotten worse. Billionaire spending has gone from 0.3% of federal elections to 20%. What is the consequence of this? We can't get Medicare for all because of private insurance super PAC money. We don't have politicians who clearly say that there was a genocide in Gaza and we need to stop aid to Israel because of super PAC money in our politics. We can't get drug prices to be lowered because of super PAC money. We've got a bloated defense budget because of super PAC money. So the number one issue is to get money out of politics. We need a constitutional amendment on that. On Epstein, that was an effort that Thomas Massie and I led to hold rich and powerful people accountable. And these are people who raped, abused, trafficked young girls in the biggest sex scandal in American history. And many of them faced no consequences. And what Massie and I did is led now to prosecutions around the world. It's led to about 20 to 30 people resigning in the United States. Unfortunately, we still don't see prosecutions here because Todd Blanche has not acted. And that's why Massie and I are going to be passing Epstein 2.0 when we're back in Washington. We already have 218 signatures to give state attorney generals the right to prosecute. But for folks concerned about what is happening in Cornell with the alleged gang rape and a lack of accountability, there's a direct tie with that to Epstein. If you do not have accountability for people in the Epstein class, you send a message to institutions across America that they don't have to worry about the consequences if they are elite institutions. And that's why we need accountability in America. We need it for the Epstein class. We need it for Donald Trump. We need it for his family. We need it for the people who doged this country unconstitutionally. And we need it for the people who've gotten us into these wars illegally.
1: And if you're willing to stay on for a couple more minutes, I could keep going. What I see and hear on social media and amongst friends, women louder than men. Men need to get louder about this stuff. It just boggles my mind that in this day and age, you know, after so many rounds of feminism and sort of awareness and awakening of the inequities in society across various demographics, but talking about rape and women and abuse of women, what is it that what do people hear and see when you have a president who talks the way that he talks and sort of jokes about the ability to grab someone by the you know what, and the signal that sends to all men, but particularly, you know, these kids were in college at Cornell, elite institution. Many of them privileged economically or just societally. What can we do? How do we battle back against that kind of messaging from the top leader of the world?
0: Well, it is a culture of impunity. It's a culture saying that you get and take whatever you can, whether it's a conquest of the rest of the world with Greenland or in the Caribbean shooting boats or taking the oil of Iranians or Venezuelans or plundering from other parts of the world, or whether it is the conquest of women. I mean, it's really that kind of a barbarism, which is just you take what you can get. And that's the message that Donald Trump has been sending and infusing into our body politics. And the counter to that is to stand up, obviously, for respect and dignity of women, and to understand and create that culture, but also to say that we need to hold institutions accountable, because in some cases you do have the right understanding from leaders about the problems of sexual assault and the problems of rape, and they do believe in the true dignity of women. But what you have is a economic interest or a interest of reputation of sweeping it under the rug, and they don't care about it enough to punish a star athlete or to make life uncomfortable for a student whose family may be paying full tuition. And the reality is that not only do we need to create the culture of respect, but we need to create the expectation of accountability and recognize that that accountability may come at a cost of a star athlete or your own bottom line.
1: Thank you. It does turn out we've got a quick question. Mark from Middlesex, we've only got another minute, so if you can make it quick. Mark, you're on.
2: Sure. Speaking of Bernie Sanders, I think it was, six, 8 years ago, he mentioned about a levy or a cost for stock trading, a bit like a tenth of a cent, I think it was, to try to connect, you know, the Wall Street dollar, for want of a better way of putting it, and the dollar we grunts have to deal with. You know, it seems to be a different animal now.
1: Make it quick, Mark.
2: Okay. Yeah, thanks.
1: Roe, you got a
0: quick... I completely agree with you. I was on Bernie's bill. It's a Wall Street transaction tax, and it's a point, you know, 1% or so of a tax on every Wall Street transaction that would raise billions of dollars, be able to pay for free college, be able to pay for free childcare. And it's basically a tax, some tax on a speculative economy, so that we can provide a new social contract. And that's really what America needs. I believe we need America's next new deal, and have ordinary people get a stake in this economy, which has been concentrated in the hands of a few.
1: Yeah, I think that would encourage longer-term investment and not short stock flipping, which also has been one of the detriments of our evolving economy. Congressman Khanna, so appreciate you being here. Any last words before we've got to end this section?
0: Well, Dave, I just appreciate your having me. I appreciate your bold, progressive leadership. I believe that we're seeing a moment now where Bernie Sanders' politics, which were in the wilderness for so many years, have now come front and center. And I am confident that a new generation is going to usher in a bold, progressive era post-Trump. That's the opportunity. That's what we all have to work towards.
1: Well, thank you. And he is just yesterday announced, as you are today, his endorsement for Amanda Janew. So thank you for joining that effort. And I hope your travels are well and safe and beautiful.
0: Thank you. Thank you, Dave. Take care.
1: You bet. Folks, we just had Congressman Ro Khanna on. We're about to take a break for the news. And when we get back, we'll have DJ Craig Mitchell on the air.
3: Hi, I'm Gary LaVox. One thing you know about me is I used to be the lead singer of Rascal Flatts. 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
1: 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In Waterbury, your biggest local station in the state. We're glad to have you listening. Today is October 8th. I'm David Zuckerman, your host of Vermont Viewpoint. I've got with me on the line now Craig Mitchell, DJ Craig Mitchell, who is joining me from Winooski. I'm going to move from the sort of the national policy scene that we just had with Congressman Ro Khanna. I really appreciate his taking the time to join us for this last half hour, to now local. Let's talk local. DJ Mitchell has lived in Winooski for, I think, a couple decades now. He went to St. Michael's College from Saginaw, Michigan, and he's stuck around and has been a leading DJ across Vermont, but particularly up in the Chittenden County area. But more importantly, he has really become a deeply embedded member of the community. And we're going to talk about being involved locally and how you can build agency for yourself, or you can help others with agency in the system when you feel like it's all working against you. So, DJ Craig, are you there?
11: I'm here. Good morning.
1: Excellent. And
11: happy to be here. It's an honor.
1: Well, I'm glad to have you with me. And, you know, this just came to mind for me a couple days ago. You and I were having a tea and a little breakfast snack and just talking about life, the universe and everything. And we're sitting there at a small cafe in Winooski. And we were just talking about the day-to-day realities that people face and ways that you've been someone who's really stepped up for folks. Not yourself. You just see something going wrong and you check in with someone and you help them connect to whatever's happening. And I thought we could just get into some of that. But before we do, just I always like to talk about, like, who are you? You know, who are you as a human? You know, obviously you're not running for office, so I don't have to go into the whole, like, hey folks, no need to attack this guy. Not all people are bad that are running for office. But you know, what made you, you know, you came here for college. What made you stay? What do you like to do? Obviously, you love music and the message of music and art. So let's get into some of that.
11: Yeah. So Vermont, for some reason, as a person of color, where I grew up in Saginaw, Michigan, and then I spent my summers when Saginaw got violent. I was going to scapegoat because all the plants closed.
1: Mm-hmm.
11: And so it became very dangerous. At one point, it was the highest murder rate per capita in the country. So they would send me to my uncle's farm in Arkansas, rural Arkansas. I had the nerve to have a name. Mm. It was three streets wide, three streets deep. But it toughened me up a little bit. And they were trying to toughen me up because I was, you know, I was not black enough in my town. And in Vermont, I became black.
1: In Saginaw, you weren't black enough. But
11: yeah, exactly.
1: But in Arkansas,
11: yeah.
1: you were plenty black to be segregated from some members of the community, or they had their thoughts about you.
11: Yeah, just a little bit of shade was enough. That was enough for them to put me off to the side. But when I moved to Vermont, I had to get in touch with my blackness. And that was tough. It was hard because I'm like, I can't speak before a community because I'm not part of that community. Not realizing that I actually am, and actually was, and still am. Also, you know, coming to Vermont helped me to come out as a gay man, or a gay black man, which being gay was illegal in Michigan at the time.
1: Mm.
11: And so Vermont, I mean, a gay parade, gay magazines, a gay bar, too much for me. I mean, it drove me nuts at first because it scared me. Because I'm like, whoa, people go in jail for this. You know?
1: Well, there's states' rights for you, right? One state does one thing, one state does another, for better or for worse. Yeah.
11: Yeah, and it made me who I am today, but to say that, and it made me realize that there are people that are struggling and suffering in silence. No matter what, you know, station they're in, whether it's color or it is sexuality or is their learning disability or whatever it is, people need a voice. And to be a long time to try to be a voice for people. And sometimes I was a voice and didn't realize it was.
1: Yeah, I was just thinking about how you embody two different marginalized communities, one very visible to the outside, the other not at all visible to the outside. So you have the two different worlds of experience that you can reflect on, that recognize, just as many people have worlds of struggle or trauma that you don't see on the outside. And it seems like you are ready to look at anybody and everybody with compassionate eyes to say, you know, what's going on for you, which isn't always apparent.
11: Where are you? How can I help you? And I had someone recently tell me that they were autistic. I stopped them. I didn't stop them, their conversation, but I said, you know, once they said they were autistic, I'm like, you know, I knew that. Now, whether that was right or wrong, I'm not sure.
1: Mm-hmm.
11: But I wanted to let them know that I had figured that out already. That's okay, and I love you as a friend, and it's okay. Like, you know, I'm not judging you on that. I'm judging you as you by your name. I'm not going to say the name, but and that's enough for me, because otherwise I wouldn't be sitting here talking to you.
1: And your day-to-day actions and how you treat people, right?
11: Exactly. You treat people how you want to be treated.
1: So when we were talking the other day, you were mentioning that at one point think this happened to be in Burlington, but you've mentioned this from other towns as well. You were in the evening coming out of a venue, and you may have been working that night. I don't know if you were. And the local law enforcement indicated it's time to move along. And can you tell that story a little bit? And this is not to beat up on law enforcement or anything, by the way. I know a lot of different people in law enforcement who are excellent and wouldn't do this. But tell us what transpired and what that experience was for you, because as a white person, that has never happened to me. And I think sometimes people say, well, what's the difference? I don't see color. It doesn't matter. Well, some people do see color, and some people get differently treated because of it. And I think it's just a really telling example, if you could share that.
11: Not a problem. Yes, I was coming out of work from DJing at a local establishment. It was 2:15 in the morning. I had packed up my stuff and I was carrying my stuff home and I was walking down the street. And on my way out the door, or walking you know away from the place,
1: sure.
11: A friend stopped me and we were talking. I was pretty much saying goodnight, and one officer comes up to me and says, "So I think it's time for you to start making your way home. It's getting late." I'm like, yeah, no, it's getting late. I'm on my way home. I'm just finished work. I'm just saying goodnight to my friend. No. And then another officer comes up and pretty much helps surround me. And says, no, there's a curfew on Church Street now, and you need to start making your way home. I said, well, there's tons of people out here on the street buying food and, you know, talking to their friends, and they're on their way home as well at some point, I'm sure. And I'm looking around. I'm the only person of color that's out here. So why me? Because I don't know if there's a curfew. A few more officers, and then a dog comes up to me. And he snaps his gloves in my face, and he goes, no, you need to make your way home now. And I looked at him, and I went, okay, so now I have your name and your badge number. And tonight, I'm going to call Mike Shirley, who was the police chief at the time, and Earl Weinberger at 2:30 in the morning. And I'm going to
1: Who was mayor at the time. Yeah.
11: And the mayor at the time, I'm sorry. And let them know what happened and what is happening. We end up having a meeting the next day with me, myself and Moreau and the chief. And they said, Craig, you could sue because they lied. They definitely lied to you, and that was a race-based situation.
1: The lie being that there was a curfew. There was no curfew.
11: Exactly. There was no curfew at all. But you'll be watched. And you make a lot of money, but they will watch you, and they will look for any infraction that you have. Or, I have an idea. Let's start something where we connect people with community. Let's build community. And I said, well, what's your idea? He said, I thought about this all night. Let's start the community barbecue. So we did. And so what that was, and still is the police officers and different city councilors, et cetera, get together once a year and give out free burgers and hot dogs and sodas to the community and invite people of color, people who are underprivileged, to come and dance in the streets and talk and put names to faces. So I'm happier that I did that, I think, than, you know, have a big chunk of money in my bank account.
1: Yeah, I mean, that's an example of one person who you had the agency to call the mayor and the police chief. You had their numbers. I don't know how you got those numbers, but that standing up for something can suddenly lead to, hopefully, what has now become a long-term event that helps humanize everyone. And a lot of my listeners know I tried to open the show humanizing each person, so that I didn't have time with Roe because it was just sort of, you got a big guy, you got to get the words out. You know, we're in such a political moment where it's so easy to just pigeonhole someone. And that's across the spectrum, right? There are people that pigeonhole MAGA folks. There's across the spectrum people that pigeonhole, you know, folks who are protesting at ICE. There's folks that, you know, as soon as you have a picture, you are almost instantly pigeonholed one way or the other based on one thing you say. Greg, we're going to come back in a moment. We do have to take a quick break here. Folks, you are listening to WDEV station out of Waterbury, and it's Vermont Viewpoint is a show from 9 to 11 on weekdays every day with different hosts. And I really appreciate being here. I'm David Zuckerman, and we'll be right back.
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1: Welcome back. You're listening to Vermont Viewpoint here on WDEV. We've got about 10 or 11 minutes now left with DJ Craig Mitchell. We're just talking about, you know, individuals and not only just sort of what's happened to them, but ways that they can make change. You can make change in your community starting some kind of just friendly, casual event where people get to know each other, or standing up for members of the community that may or may not feel safe standing up for themselves. And DJ Mitchell has just been such a pillar in both the business community in Winooski, involved with Waterworks for a long, long time, and is DJing all over multiple places. And I did want to reflect briefly before the show started. Someone must have gotten my email talking about the radio show and who I was going to have on, and a fellow named Art Bell, who I think you know well, DJ.
11: Oh, yeah.
1: He asked, he said, you know, ask Craig about his health, which you and I talked about the other day a bit. And just for listeners' sake, you've been challenged with sort of an undiagnosable struggle challenge for a few years. And I saw a lot of posts. You're very public about it on Facebook that you're not doing well or you're back in the hospital. And you're just really open and transparent and sharing about things that a lot of people keep really private. And the good news you told me a couple days ago, and Art is aware, and now I'm going to tell the world to aware that your last incident, you know, you were going to be sent home from the hospital. You said, no, I am staying here until, and then it was figured out. You don't, it's up to you if you want to tell a little bit of the story or not, but just, you know, people all over the place who have known you one way or another, may or may not have known you are really struggling with your health for a couple of years. Seems like you are, other than all of us getting a little older and a little creaky, you're on the mend, and it sounds like a good prognosis.
11: Right. Well, I love the fact that you said older as opposed to old, because I mean, granted, you know, like you and I were talking about the other day. Yes, there's a lot more gray in my beard than there was before. Not as much in my head, although most of my hair is gone.
1: I'm joining you in that camp.
11: Oh, you cut most of yours off.
1: Well, no, but it's thinner too. Anyway, continue.
11: Gotcha. So long story short, during the whole pandemic, I had what people called sciatica. Turns out I had one hip that was bone on bone by the time the end of the pandemic was, you know, people, the things open up again. So I had to have my hip replaced on the right side, but because I was overcompensating, my right side needed to be done. But they figured out there was other stuff going on. I had a dripping ulcer that I didn't know. They said I was fainting because it was all long COVID. And I kept waking up on my living room floor or my bathroom floor or my bedroom floor or whatever. And
1: not something most people have happen unless they're heavy, heavy drinkers maybe, or exactly. Unfortunately some other substance, but yeah, that's not normal.
11: And so it finally ruptured, and I ended up, you know, throwing up lots of blood and ended up in the hospital, and they fixed that, but they're like, well, looks like there's cancer everywhere because there was deposits everywhere. Turns out most of it wasn't, there was no cancer, but it did leave deposits in my liver that made it so that blood and liquids weren't going to my gallbladder. And by the time I would get, I kept, you know, fainting and throwing up blood. That happened for a couple of years, and I was in the hospital sometimes every 2 weeks. But by the time I got to the hospital, they're like, we don't know what's going on. And the last time I was there, I advocated for myself, not knowing I was doing that. It was more so, I don't want to do this again. When they came in and said, it's been day four, we still don't know what's going on. We're going to send you home. And I'm like, do you need this bed for someone? And I said, no. I'm like, then can I stay here till we figure this out? Because one of these days, I'm not going to wake up. I'm going to go through my glass coffee table, and I'm not going to be here. And I want to be here. I want to be alive. And I said, great. Do you want to stay? I'm like, yes, please. I'll cancel whatever I need to cancel. Please let me stay. And day seven, the gallbladder filled up again. Because it did the, you know,
1: it wouldn't drain, so it overfilled.
11: It wouldn't drain. Yeah, exactly. It would pump
1: anyway,
11: through the liver, and then once the gallbladder would fill up, it would block the entrance and exits. And then there was no place else for it to go once it tried to fill up again. So I'm lucky to be here. Thank you to UVM Medical Center for...
1: Because it filled up while you were there. They discovered what it was, and you ultimately had surgery taking that out, and you've gained weight back. You're getting healthier again.
11: Yeah, I didn't understand. People would stop me and go, are you okay? And I'm like, what do you mean? They're like, well, you look really thin. I'm like, no, I've always been thin. Meanwhile, I was down to 135 pounds. I'm 6 foot. I'm now up to 175, 180, which I've never been 180. Which I got my fingers got to get used to using the
1: keypad.
11: The keypad of my phone, because my fingers aren't used to, you know, having this extra weight, which I love.
1: Yeah. So I mean, that's a story about advocating for yourself, and it's in a scary setting. You're in the hospital. Most people don't want to be in the hospital, and but you know the key. I guess for me, what I'm taking from these two different stories is one is, you know, it was advocating for yourself, but coming up with a solution for the community. Another is advocating for yourself in your own life, death kind of health situation. And there's another that happened in Winooski that was on behalf of some other folks. We got about 4 minutes, so can you give us a brief rendition so we can talk about that story?
11: I'll be really quick. So when a particular restaurant in Winooski was reopening after pandemic, someone came to me and a couple other folks and said, I'm upset. We're not doing enough. And we said, what do you mean? Well, every place has like Black Lives Matter. They're saying we're a safe place and we're not doing anything. We're just going to open the doors like nothing. You know, no one's being impacted by this. And there was a woman of color. And I said, well, you know, how about we start an organization and we donate money to people of color, an organization of color. And let's call it Winooski Strong. And we started that and we raised money for organizations that give money to people of color all over the country, but mostly around Winooski and Vermont. And it was mostly selling T-shirts. And we still sell T-shirts and hats and whatever. And we've raised probably $200,000 over the last few years. Just for people that need mental help, who need financial help for their rent, help to pay the bills. There was another time where another friend was outside being harassed by the police department in Winooski. Someone came into where I was, an establishment I was, you know, frequenting. And they said, you know, black guy's being harassed outside by the cops. And I went outside and they were just surrounding him, but for no reason. They were kind of antagonizing him. And I looked at them, and they knew me. And I said, wait, does this guy have a warrant out for his arrest? They're like, well, no. So are you going to give them a ticket or arrest him? I said, no. Then you know what? I, as a person who can code switch, so to speak, meaning I can go into the mayor's office, and I can go into City Hall and talk to those folks that are in power and say, this person was harassed last night. So I'm going to take him with me, and we'll deal with this tomorrow. So if you're not going to arrest him right now, we're going to walk away. Because they were trying to antagonize him to the point where they were trying to get him to do something violent. And thank goodness he didn't. Because luckily I was there to keep him safe and to remind people.
1: And de-escalate the situation.
11: Exactly. And let people know that there was no situation to be de-escalated at all.
1: It's like, right.
11: What is happening here? So I do my best as a person who... is for whatever reason can walk into the mayor's office, but also I could be on the streets with folks and talk to both parties and just make sure that everyone's safe and everyone understands each other. And that's what we all can do. We all can take a step and realize that we all have faults. We all can be wrong. And we all can be carefully taught, and we also can unlearn things that we've been taught.
1: Yeah, I mean, I think about sometimes also to reflect on sort of a Winooski or Burlington experience from a town of 300 people or 600 people that, you know, many of the listeners across the state, or 1,000 or even 1,500 people, where in some of those towns they're like, well, yeah, we know our town councilors and select board members. We can talk to them anytime. That isn't always the case in some of the larger communities. It often is. I think people sometimes don't think they can call their councilor or their mayor, if there's a mayor in that particular community. But we're lucky in Vermont that most of the time you can be in touch with someone in power. It might be a state rep or whatever, and they'll often call you back. They don't always, and maybe that's something to think about when people are voting, regardless of party. Does that person return your call and say, okay, what was the problem and how can we solve it? But I guess I'm trying to have you on to talk about like empowerment, and not everybody has to be Craig Mitchell, but they can stand up for themselves. So,
11: I know we have a little bit of time, but I did a commercial for a national brand, but there was a local outlet here. And I did a commercial for them. And I didn't realize that it was such an impactful thing for people of color. And I had someone who was of color on Church Street stop me and go, thank you so much, brother, for doing that commercial. You're doing a lot for us. Mm-hmm. And that was one of those moments where I'm like, whoa. I didn't realize how much of a quote-unquote...
1: You were just doing a commercial.
11: ...advocate I was.
1: Right. Yeah. Well, day to day, everyone can make a difference. And I think that was my goal, anyway, of having you on. And I hope folks take that away from this. Craig, we got to wrap up here. Thank you so much for being on.
11: Thanks for having me.
1: You bet. Folks, we're going to be in the next hour with Energy Action Network, Jared Duvall and Luke Miller, talking about the annual report they've done, your energy bills, car, heat, you name it. So please feel free to call in, listen to the next hour. I'm David Zuckerman. 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
16: News this hour from Town Hall, I'm Mary Rose. A change in the president's schedule due to Hurricane Isaias, correspondent Laura Winters reports.
17: The White House saying President Trump has canceled plans to attend Saturday night's SEC football game between Alabama and Georgia, which is being held in Tuscaloosa. The hurricane is expected to make landfall on the Gulf Coast Saturday morning. Lots of rain and wind in the Alabama forecast.
16: Tempers flared during a U.S. Senate debate in Grand Rapids, Michigan.
17: A fiery debate between Republican Mike Rogers and Democrat Abdul El-Sayed. Rogers calling El-Sayed a con man for describing himself as a doctor, despite not having a medical license. And on the topic of campaign funds, Rogers saying this.
18: So that means you're bought off by George Soros' family. That means that you're bought off by Hamas, Hezbollah, Al-Qaeda. Those people who are supporting you, pour that money into your campaign. This is Chuck Schumer. Matter of fact, you had to sneak by the trash cans in the back of the building to beg for that money.
16: Laura Winters reporting. The University of Michigan's October report shows consumer confidence lowered this month, with Republicans believing it is a stark reminder of why voters are demanding a return to President Trump's America First agenda. AI is being considered as a tool by more shoppers for Black Friday and Cyber Monday this year. A new report from YouGov found planned AI use among likely holiday shoppers more than doubled since last year, at 34% planning to use AI. Those planning to use or considering using AI to shop said trying to find the best price is their top reason to use the technology. More on these stories at townhall.com.
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16: Consumer sentiment hit a five-month low in October.
23: The University of Michigan's early reading for the month edged lower on concerns over high prices and worries about the economy. The survey noted a steep drop in sentiment among lower-income consumers as frustration over the cost of living continues to rise. Both short- and long-term inflation expectations increased to their highest levels since May. I'm at Mattinson.
16: Meta is admitting its algorithm has been suggesting a song by the rock band Creed to users too often. In a statement Friday, the tech giant said it found Instagram users were being suggested to use the 1999 song Higher on posts and stories more than intended. This comes after many across social media began noticing the trend and posting about it. One user on X noted it was even suggested to them to use a post about their Caesar salad. Breaking news, townhall.com. President Trump is touting the installation of a 13-foot Christopher Columbus statue on the White House grounds.
24: Trump hosted an event Friday celebrating the Monday holiday, which is also known as Indigenous Peoples Day. Trump said he resurrected Christopher Columbus, adding he's back to where he should be. He also praised Italian Americans, highlighting members of the community like Supreme Court Justice Samuel Alito, Hollywood icon Sylvester Stallone, and baseball legend the late Joe DiMaggio. I'm Wendy Swanson.
16: Katie Zachariah is the new White House press secretary. In a Truth Social post Friday, President Trump said Zachariah has an unblemished record of support and has been a loyal and brilliant supporter right from the beginning. She currently serves as senior communications advisor to Truth Social and briefly worked in the Department of Homeland Security. More on these stories at townhall.com.
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1: Good mid-morning, everybody. It's David Zuckerman back on with you here at WDEV in Waterbury. Thank you so much for joining me. If you've been with me for the last hour, then you would know that we had Congressman Ro Khanna from the California 17 District. It is the tech-heavy district in California. He's got probably a handful of the richest people in the world and the biggest businesses in the world in his district. He's visiting Vermont and New Hampshire, both as he's potentially looks like, you know, candidate for president in 2028, but also very knowledgeable on technology issues, which we are all deeply embroiled in, but also economic inequality. He was a co-chair of Bernie's 2020 campaign for president. So that was a great interview for the first half hour. If you want to go back and listen, it'll be up on podcast within a few hours, probably, or certainly by the end of the day. And the second half hour was going from the national scene to the hyper-local scene with DJ Craig Mitchell, just talking about being a human in Winooski, Burlington, and things you can do locally, getting to know who the people are in power. And if you see something going wrong and you stand up and say something, you can often make a change in Vermont at the local level. because it is just so face-to-face, unlike some really, you know, much larger states and much larger cities, and his own personal experiences as a black gay man, but also someone who's gone through some real health issues and is thankfully on the mend. So if either of those two things interest you, you can go back and listen on podcast later, or they'll run this show a couple times, I know. Now we're here in the moment, and I've got two guests in the studio with me. Jared Duvall, he's the executive director of Energy Action Network, which is what we're going to be focusing on today. He's also a member of the Vermont Climate Council. He has a master's in public affairs, and he's worked for over 15 years leading on climate, energy, and economic policy initiatives in Vermont. So we're going to get into what those are, and I know there's people out there saying no more regulations, and there's people out there saying it's going to save us a lot of money if we do this or do that. We're going to get into those details with Jared and Luke Miller. He is the data manager and research analyst at Energy Action Network. He directs the data modeling, tracking, the greenhouse gas emissions in Vermont, energy usage trends, fuel expenditure flow, and statutory goal progress, i.e., are we meeting what our laws have said we should be trying to meet by certain dates? And I suspect a lot of the data and presentation in the Energy Action Annual Progress Report is stuff that he's figured out how to churn out and make intelligible for those of us that, if we just saw a lot of numbers on paper, might just blur over our eyes. And you can see that report on the Energy Action Network website, which I will be talking about in a minute. Let's see, EANVT.org. That's EAN, Energy Action Network, VT, we all know what that stands for, .org. And you can hunt through there to get to the report. So with that, I want to welcome to the studio. Hi, guys.
0: Good morning, David. Great to be with you again. Good
3: morning. Thanks for having us.
1: Absolutely. And yeah, you've heard Jared's voice before. Luke is with me for the first time. Really appreciate you coming in. So as always, just quick sort of outside of this work, because everybody gets pigeonholed by the work they do or the advocacy or the whatever. We're all defined immediately by the first couple things. But so, Jared, you're the bigger fish. You're the executive director. So I'll go with you first. Like, what do you do when you're not doing your work? What do you like to do? Not just what do you do as a job, as we're often defined. Yeah. What do you like to do?
0: So now I'm between seasons. Most of the summer I play in the Vermont Senior Baseball League. So unfortunately, the Waterbury Warthogs had an early exit in the playoffs this year. And so now
1: I should have hit that pitch.
0: I know. Burlington had a very good pitcher. He was tough. And now I'm getting ready for hunting season and scoping out and scouting different spots.
1: Yeah. Things you do.
0: Yeah.
1: When you're going to go hunting. Luke.
3: Yeah, so I'm outside of energy and climate work. I am a big runner, so I run with the Central Vermont Runners. And I spend a lot of time outside of work doing that. It's been great. Beautiful summer for it. The fall has been really nice for it so far. And getting ready to still run through the winter and hoping it's like last winter when it wasn't, you know, wasn't terribly unmanageable to get out on the streets and run through some snow and also some Nordic skiing as we hopefully get as good a
1: last year was finally a good year, right? You get those thaws constantly. Quick question for you on that, because my brother is an ultramarathon runner, I just think is insane. But like, what kind of length running are you doing? Have you done marathons? Have you done ultramarathons?
3: Yes. So I'm mostly a marathoner. I've done I think it's maybe seven or so marathons. Right. I've done one ultramarathon over at the Catamount.
1: So you're only mildly insane, whereas my brother is fully insane.
3: I'm partially insane. Yeah, I've done, so it was a 50K, roughly 32 miles at the Von Trapp property. Yeah. But I like just the normal marathon to keep it measured.
1: Yeah, my brother did the Death Valley one, which is just nuts. And you actually run specifically on the yellow line because the pavement is so hot that it's actually less damaging on the bottom of your feet over the course of all that running if you're on the line that's just a little bit cooler than the black asphalt. So how's that for a random fact, listeners? If you know, we don't have anywhere nearly as hot as Death Valley. It's one of the hottest places in the United States and even around the world. And I don't know, like I said, insanity. So other things that are insane is the cost of energy in Vermont in general. Your report starts sort of, well, maybe you could tell us like what you've done this report annually for years, and you start out with some questions. Sometimes I wonder if they repeat from year to year versus new types of questions based on new dynamics. So what is Energy Action Network, and what is this report all about?
0: Yeah. So for folks who aren't familiar with EAN, we're an independent, nonprofit organization, nonpartisan. And what we do is trusted data tracking, research, and analysis to understand where Vermont stands and where we've been and where we may go on energy use, energy costs, emissions related to energy use.
1: For dispassionate numbers. You're not saying, hey, this is necessarily good or bad. You're like, here's the numbers. You figure it out.
0: Yeah, and multiple different people and organizations interpret our work differently or think, you know, looking at this graph or this analysis, we should do X or we should do Y. And so, you know, EAN doesn't do any lobbying. We are just the facts, just the numbers, please, and different folks will use that in different ways. But our core goal is to help ground Vermont's energy conversation with the latest evidence and information, high-quality analysis, so that we can have an evidence and a fact-based conversation about energy in Vermont.
1: And it's a once-a-year report, so when you come up with sort of your questions for the year, I'm assuming you're a part of that, Luke, what sort of drove the decisions of what you were looking at this year?
3: Yeah, I would say we start out with a big brainstorming session, taking what we learned and what we know from the report from last year and kind of looking at overall themes of what Vermonters are concerned about, what is affecting people, the biggest things that we're hearing from folks from, you know, the legislative chambers to, you know, talking to people on the street, you know, just kind of getting an idea of what's important, trying to put together the best ways to use the data we have to show that and to tell a story about what's happening. And like Jared said, develop a fact-based, compelling way to say, here is what is currently going on in Vermont in the energy and climate space.
0: And to answer the other part of your question about, like, what's new about it this year, I mean, for folks who are familiar with our reports, you can always go to them and get the latest and, you know, most up-to-date information on energy use in Vermont, emissions in Vermont, et cetera. But this year, we went deeper and had more of a focus than we've ever had before on affordability with relation to energy. We've had for the last couple of years this really big affordability conversation in Vermont. And so we wanted to look very specifically at how energy affects affordability. So that's really the main focus and the through line of this year's report.
1: Well, that's interesting because I was, you know, number one, page three or page whatnot. Key question number one, how does energy affect affordability? And right there, it backs up exactly what many Vermonters have been saying is energy costs are really high in Vermont. Right. You've got a chart of the top five states in the country for the average annual household energy expenditures. And it's 2024 data because, again, I imagine it's hard to get immediately history from data from within a short period of time because it takes time to aggregate all that in different states presented at different times. What I found interesting was that, A, it obviously affirms what many Vermonters are feeling, and we'll get into some of the nitty-gritty of who feels it more or less, but that I found fascinating, four of the top five states, number one is Maine, two New Hampshire, three Alaska, four Vermont, five Connecticut, and I just thought, well, actually New Hampshire is ahead of us by a couple $100 a year, but ultimately they're all pretty similar. New England, you know, four of the six states in New England are four of the top five in the country. Mm-hmm. And so sometimes people say, well, energy costs are because of Vermont policies. It seems like there's a broader dynamic at play. Do you have thoughts on what that is and can explain that to people?
0: Yeah, so to put some numbers on that, the average household energy cost in Vermont in 2024 was just over $7,300.
1: And Vermonters know it.
0: Yeah, and it's almost $2,000 higher than the national average. And there's really two or three big reasons why that's the case. Number one is that Vermont Vermonters on average drive more miles than folks in any other state in New England. Because of our rural settlement pattern, we have
1: get around the mountain, find the bridge over the water, whatever it is.
0: Yeah, the most vehicle miles traveled per year, and that means more gasoline, and that means more costs. I mean, especially right now when we've seen gasoline prices increase about 50% since before the war in Iran started. But the other big reason is on the heating side, and it's because in northern New England, especially Vermont, Maine, and some of New Hampshire, we're disproportionately dependent on two of the highest cost heating fuels there are, which is heating oil, or number two, fuel oil, and propane, whereas much of the rest of the country is using either more electricity or fossil gas, which tend to be more price stable and lower cost.

0: Jack, I just want to make sure listeners know what you're talking about.
1: Absolutely. You know, and it's not just that we're disproportionately dependent on these especially high-cost heating fuels like heating oil and propane. It's also that we use more of it because we have colder winters than many other parts of the country. Yeah. So Alaska is also up there in the top four.
0: It's not cold up there. So we're going to have to take a break for a second. We'll come back into some more of this information in a moment. But, folks, you're listening to Vermont Viewpoint here on WDEV. I'm joined by Jared Duvall and Luke Miller from the Energy Action Network. We're talking about energy, affordability, and use in Vermont and the economic impacts and many other impacts. We'll be back right after this.
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0: I think that's one of my favorite music riffs coming back in from the ad break. Thank you, Bob. Folks, you're listening to Vermont Viewpoint here on WDEV. The call-in number is 802-244-1777. I know energy is on many people's minds going into the winter. Energy costs, they're extremely high right now in most instances, most types of fuel. And if you've got questions, these two are far more the experts than I am at sort of understanding the energy scenario in Vermont. And we're going to get into some of those kinds of numbers. But call in if you got a question, 802-244-1777. We were just talking about how Vermont is number four in the country for average household energy use, along with three other New England states in the top five. But it depends a little bit on types of energy. So, mm-hmm. You know, what we just talked about some of the fossil energies. What about electricity?
1: Yeah, so the main drivers of those high costs are disproportionate use of gasoline, heating oil, and propane. Electricity is actually one thing that's helping bring those averages down a little bit, in the sense that Vermont has the lowest electric rates in New England.
0: Mm-hmm. And some still say it's high. I think it's higher than the national average.
1: To other parts of the country, but yeah. It's low relative to other New England states.
0: Okay.
1: And, you know, one of the things that we look at that has helped keep rates low is the return on investment since the year 2000 in energy efficiency programs, which, you know, has roughly been a 4-to-1 return on investment in terms of four times the cost savings than the amount invested in energy efficiency.
0: So that's weatherization or changing your fixtures.
1: More efficient electric appliances, things that help avoid additional electricity use, which avoid the need need for new transmission, new distribution. And so we've got some analysis of that in there as well. We also look back and say, okay, when we've seen, like right now we're going through, you know, after the war in Iran, we saw these really significant price spikes. And prices.
0: You're saying not neutral.

0: I would say the U.S. attack with Israel on Iran. I mean, they didn't start this one.
1: Yes.
0: Just to be clear, that's me. You guys don't have to necessarily pontificate, but anyway,
1: regardless of how that is presented, the fact is that prices spiked very significantly after the start of the war and have remained elevated since, roughly 50% higher for gasoline, diesel, and fuel oil now as opposed to pre-war. And so we looked back, you know, this is not a new phenomenon. You look at graphs of energy prices over time, and you saw a very similar spike between 2021 and 22 after Russia's invasion of Ukraine. And what we saw in Vermont, you know, it was nearly $800 million more in energy costs because of those fossil fuel price spikes in 2022. And 95% of that cost increase was on the fossil fuel side, only 5% on the electricity side. So if we're going to,
0: this year, if folks had the money to invest, and not very did, to invest in a heat pump, they're a little bit more insulated from this than the folks that didn't have money to be able to invest, or those that had the money and chose not to. But I think mostly folks just can't afford it. But
1: Heating with natural gas or fossil gas, whatever term you use, or if you're heating with wood. But I think at the end of the day, like, our takeaway from this report is that you can't have an affordability conversation without looking at energy, and you can't have an energy affordability conversation without looking at fossil fuels and our disproportionate reliance on them and what that means for being reliant on higher cost and more price volatile energy.
0: Gotcha. The next, you know, we're never going to get through all the pages, but so much key stuff is in the beginning, as you wisely do, because most people don't always read to the 23rd page. But we talk about average, and there's a lot of times discussions of averages. But before I go to those, I just did remember, Bob held up a name for me. I don't want to leave him hanging on the line there. So, Peter in Williston, you're on the line if you're still there.
2: Yeah.
0: Hi, Peter.
2: Just had a question. Looks like Energy Action Network is running on a $500,000 a year budget. Where do you get your revenue?
1: Yeah, so we're a nonprofit organization like many others that are funded by grant-making foundations. And, we have funds from the Vermont Community Foundation, from the Maverick Lloyd Foundation. So, yeah, like many nonprofits, foundation funding and some individual donors who give to tax-exempt organizations.
0: Does that work for you, Peter?
2: Yeah, I was just, I was wondering the list of foundations that are contributing to it. It was just very curious as to how it's all sponsored.
1: Yeah, Peter, so there's a list of our funders in the back of the report, and I'll just read some of the names. Maverick Lloyd Foundation, the Sunflower Fund, Vermont Community Foundation. The full list is there in the annual progress report at eanvt.org if you're interested in finding out more.
0: And I suspect you can also email the organization or reach out through their website if you do have follow-up questions. It's great to have people call in, though. Please, thank you. Continue to do that. Peter, thank you for that question. And I think it's an important one. There's a lot of organizations out there that either collect and present data, and it's good to make sure you know what might be impacting the bias of data one way or the other. Although, Luke, I'm going to turn to you in terms of biased data or not. What about this kind of information can be either presented in a way that is or isn't biased relative to these are the averages, or these are the numbers, these are the prices? What is it that can be tweaked to make it be more jaded one way or another? And or how do you not do that?
3: Yeah, I mean, I would start out by saying that we strive to present it all as objectively as we can by just, you know, we get data from publicly available sources. We collaborate with a lot of partners to get our data between state agencies like the Public Service Department to Vermont's utilities, Green Mountain Power, Burlington Electric, Vermont Gas. And we present the data generally pretty transparently and pretty objectively. I mean, you can look through a lot of our graphs, you know, all of our graphs on things like price history. You know, we are just presenting the prices as they are, or, you know, adjusted for inflation sometimes. When we talk about some of the other fields like reporting on energy burden and those types of, you know, different kind of more detailed statistics. There is a little bit more that goes into it in terms of just doing kind of the math calculations and all that stuff. But still, it's, you know, it's all derived from this publicly available information. Anyone could do the analysis that we do. And we make our analysis and the kind of calculations and workbooks that go into it available to anybody who would want to take a look.
0: Right.
3: You know, I have them all on my computer, and I'm happy to email them around.
0: The numbers probably swirl in your head.
3: Oh, absolutely. Yeah.
0: I just thought that was a little bit. I wanted to prod a little deeper. Mm-hmm. I don't know Peter. I don't know if that's the direction he was leading, but hopefully, Peter, if you're listening, that was why I asked a little bit of a deeper question, because I think from the right to the left, a lot of people are questioning data these days. They're questioning the presentation of information. Are we only seeing what we want to see or hearing what we want to hear, no matter what, up, down, side to side. I hate the left right thing, because that's a very linear thought process. But so anyway, I hope that follow up helped, Peter. And with that, like your next data, you know, I actually was curious, because you've got five categories of income, but they're not split up either by quintile of exactly, you know, they're not 20% of the five different quintiles. They're actually kind of different segments of the population based on income, 0 to 40,000, 40 to 70, 70 to 100. And those are different size windows, 100 to 150 and over 150. You've ballparked it close to 20% with each of them, but not exactly. Mm-hmm. But what this presents is the average bill spent on people's energy, accumulated expenditures, I should say, total fuel expenditures, does increase. It seems like people who have higher incomes utilize more energy one way or another based on looking at the bills. It might be size of a home. It might be number of vehicles. It might even be is plane travel somehow included in this, or is this really about sort of household and living in Vermont expense? I'm just curious about that first. But then we'll get into this graph a little bit.
3: Yeah, so I'll start off with the description of why the kind of buckets are grouped in that way. This was just a data limitation question, the way that we...
0: And I did just look at the clock, so we'll start on this answer, but I'm going to have to cut you off for some news in a minute.
3: Yep, sure. It's pretty much just the way the data is available. We had to group it in these, you know, income brackets just to be able to present it cleanly, to be able to do the analysis and match up different data sources in this way was the best and cleanest way to do that.
0: Because the government numbers on what people's incomes are versus the government numbers on how much people spend on these things do not always use the same line. Speaking of government inefficiency, it might be nice if the data collectors and whatever is that in bureaucracy were directed to do that. But that's up to, I suppose, governors and others to make that decision. So we're going to take our break here. You've got the half-hour news coming up here shortly. 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We're going to be back in just a couple minutes.
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0: Good morning and welcome back. Another great riff coming on here. Thank you, Bob. Appreciate it. I leave it to Bob to pick the music, or maybe someone gave that to him long ago because they're all good old tunes. They may have been used for a long time, but it's nice to get Bob chuckling in the production box over there. Anyway, David Zuckerman here, joined by Jared Duvall, Executive Director of Energy Action Network, and Luke Miller, who's the data genius over there. And so we are, that's an official term, by the way.
3: Thank you very much.
0: Yeah, you bet.
3: I'll be putting that on my card now.
0: I think it's a little more fun, right? We're doing things a little less typical than used to be. So we're really just going to get through for the first few pages of this report, but I urge folks to look on your computer, eanvt.org, energyactionnetworkvermont.org. Flip through the pages, virtual pages, to this report. A lot of it is really easy to read because they've got a lot of graphs and charts, which make it easier on those of us that our eyes, as we're reading, as we're going to sleep, start to fall asleep if we read too many words. This will keep you up. Hopefully it doesn't give you nightmares. But the next chart actually does show sort of the income, the average income in Vermont by different categories, and then the average fuel use by different categories. It's clear folks who have higher incomes tend to use a little more energy in one form or another. The bills are a little bigger. No shade there. It's just reality. But then what I found interesting was the relative cost of those overall energy burden relative to income. And when you look at affordability, folks in the 0 to 40,000 income and even 40 to 70,000, they're paying over 10%. The first group, 28% of their overall annual median income is 28% goes towards fuel expenditures. You talked about affordability at the beginning and what you really looked at. What, did this just jump out at you? Have you had this chart before?
1: I mean, it's so striking because, you know, we're plotting two things on this graph. You know, how much folks are spending on energy and what income group that they're in. And they move in totally opposite directions. So, you know, the folks who are making over $150,000 a year,
0: Just 6% of their budget is these bills.
1: Yeah, and they're spending nearly twice as much on energy as folks who are at the lowest side of the income.
0: Right.
1: But then you look at how much money those energy expenditures take up of their household budget, and for folks over $150,000, it's not a big concern.
0: Right, you said 150. I missed that. I'm sorry. Yeah, that's 3.3%.
1: Yeah, it's not a big concern for them because it's about 3% of their budget, whereas even though folks at the lower income side are spending half as much on energy.
0: They're using less energy, et cetera.
1: More than a quarter of their household budget. And so this really speaks to the idea of an energy burden, which is the share of household income that is spent on energy. And so, you know, a lot that leads us in the report to look at a lot of what are the strategies that we can take to not just reduce energy costs overall, but especially for the folks who most need it and would most benefit from having those energy burdens reduced on the lower and middle income side.
0: Well, I'm going to connect the dots here. My last guest was a resident of Winooski, and we're talking about sort of everyday life for people in Winooski and what happens to them in different ways, different issues. But I guess what this graph says to me, and it's true that anybody can look at this, no matter what income quintile you're in, and go, no wonder people see the challenge from different perspectives, right? We so often are like, how is it that people can't understand this affordability challenge that's out there? Because they sit there and, you know, say, well, these folks or those folks have money, they don't feel it. Everybody feels it, but this shows how much you feel it relative to your income. And likewise, others go, how come people don't see if they would just use less energy, efficiency, do up their home, their bills would be smaller? Well, they're already using less energy, and it's 28% of their budget if you're under 40,000. And even if you cut your energy use in half, it would be 14% of your budget. nobody else is even paying that much in any other category. So I just throw that out there for listeners to say, sometimes how we see the world is from the shoes we're in, and it's good to put our eyes into other people's footsteps to see why something may or may not be important. So the next one on the key questions is sort of what's going on with the price of fuel. And that chart, we alluded to it earlier, really shows the variability. Can you talk a little bit about that detail that's pretty important?
1: Yeah, so this is a graph that shows the transportation and heating fuel prices over time. And, you know, there's a couple that are relatively low and stable for electricity and for natural gas or fossil gas. And then we see it almost looks like the chart of a roller coaster when you look at the gasoline and diesel prices and also the fuel oil and propane prices. And, you know, so we have looked at, we were just talking about energy costs and how they affect different groups of Vermonters differently. And so, you know, a lot of what is in our annual progress report kind of looks back at the data we have over time. But we're trying at EAN to do as much as we can to be presenting what's happening in real time. And so we've been tracking gasoline prices, diesel prices, fuel oil prices, along with projected consumption. And, you know, so we just came out with an up, you know, so this annual progress report kind of looks at a lot of last year.
0: You got to close the numbers at some point.
1: Yeah. Yep. And but then the numbers keep coming. And so then we add research briefs like we just did, which looked at estimating the total additional costs that Vermonters have faced since the beginning of war in Iran. And, you know, what we found is just from the period of March through August, over $220 million in extra costs to Vermonters. And then we said, okay, well, if prices stay similar to what they have been now, what will that look like by the end of the year? And so we're on pace to have Vermonters pay $400 million more in
0: overall cost.
1: And that's not even overall. It's just for gasoline, diesel, and fuel oil.
0: So transportation. Oh, and fuel oil. Yeah.
1: So it's one of the most used heating fuels in heating oil, and it's the two main transportation fuels. But that doesn't even include some other things that have spiked significantly, even though they're used less, like kerosene. And it doesn't include prices for propane and fossil gas and electricity, which have been more price stable. But those three fuels that we've seen the biggest spikes in, near 50% increase, are on pace to drive a $400 million cost increase to Vermonters by the end of the year, which if you spread it across all households, now each household will be in a different situation, we'll see more or less of this, but if you just spread that $400 million cost across every household in Vermont, it would be about $1,400 per household.
0: Wow.
1: So when you think about what the effect of that means for somebody,
0: so
1: a household that's less
0: than
1: 40,000,
0: it's still 700 maybe.
1: Yeah.
0: Wow. And we hear on the news different things happen. So sounds like from Trump's threats and cajoling, which is a form of policymaking, which is good or bad, that's up to everybody's whatever. But the European countries said, we're going to release 100 million barrels of diesel fuel over the next few months. I don't think it's per day. I think it was over a period of time. So folks are thinking, well, prices should come down because we all think about supply, demand. You put a little more supply out there. But during the break, Luke, you and I were talking about this, or I brought that up, and you gave a statistic. If you could share that, just sort of how much is that really going to help with the prices?
3: Yeah. In Vermont here, you know, looking at 2025 consumption, we already, as a small state, and just one of 50, of course, in the country. I mean, we use a lot of diesel. We use roughly, and in 2025 numbers, we used over 60 million gallons. So that's, you know, over 5 million per month. So 100 million gallons sounds kind of like a big number, but I, you know, it's
0: parse it out around the world, it's
3: right,
0: probably.
3: It's not going to be so much to significantly
0: change the equation.
3: It does not seem like it would significantly, affect prices.
0: Okay. We've got Dan from Essex called in. I'm actually really so excited. We've got all these calls. Thank you, folks. Please, Dan from Essex, what's on your mind? What's your question for these guys?
8: holy cow, I got to fill up with gas here, and it's outrageously expensive, so I tell you. But I have a question. I'm of the opinion that the prices of fuel and energy are going to stay the same, even when this ridiculous war is over. I think with Global Warming Solution Act and everything else that's coming in place, these are just the prices to bear and that we're going to have to, and it's just going to be our current reality going forward. What are your thoughts?
0: Yeah, so do you think the policies of Vermont are going to maintain higher prices, even if I'm summing it up a little, Dan, but mm-hmm. sounds like your concern is some of the laws in Vermont are going to keep it higher, not necessarily the global scene. What are your thoughts?
1: I'd say one of the most hazardous.
0: Go ahead, Dan.
8: I was just going to say, yeah, I think the prices are high now. I think it's outrageous, and I know it's due to the ridiculous war. But I think even when that's over, and let's say prices do come down a little bit, I think there's other stuff that's going to take place legislatively that are going to keep our prices high. And I'm just, like, bearing down, and, like, this is going to be the price of fuel and energy going forward.
0: Yeah, and I like that question because a little bit of like, hey, one cause was this and one cause was that. It's a pretty nonpartisan question, actually. So, folks, what's your thoughts here?
1: Yeah, I'd say at EAN, a lot of what we do is looking at what data has been and what it is now, because one of the most hazardous things to do is try to predict the future, especially in energy markets, because there's so much uncertainty. So we wouldn't hazard a guess of where energy prices are going to go. But I would say that I think it's worth questioning the assumption about what effect different policies will have, because what we've seen is that the highest cost energy sectors and sources in Vermont are the least regulated. The thing that has been driving higher costs is the over-reliance on gasoline, diesel, and fuel oil and the massive price spikes that we're seeing. The place that energy costs in Vermont are lower than the regional average is in electricity, where we have intervened with policy over time, including by investing in energy efficiency since 2000 and over 4-to-1 return on investment in terms of avoiding additional costs because we're investing in using less electricity and avoiding the need for new poles and wires, for instance. So, you know, I would say that policy can have either a positive or a negative effect on costs, and it's not all just in one direction. And whatever that direction is difficult to predict. But one of the things we added this year, because people were really interested in it, was how exposed is Vermont's energy supply to the volatility of global markets, and where does Vermont's energy supply come from? Luke's done some good work on that.
0: Great. Yeah, Luke, why don't you hit that, and then we'll go to a break after that.
3: Absolutely, yeah. So it is interesting to look at where our energy supply comes from. And when we were putting this together, we noticed this is not something that a lot of previous research has covered, to look at the total energy consumption in the state and looking at where that fuel is first, you know, generated or extracted from and how it comes into Vermont. We found that about 49% of all the fuel that we use, so that includes, you know, electricity, fossil fuels, all of it, about 49% of that is exposed to the global commodity markets. And so, you know, these are fuels that Vermont has to import from outside of the state.
0: We don't have wells in Vermont.
3: Right. We get no extraction here of fossil fuels. So a significant portion of that 49% is gasoline, a lot of diesel, fuel oil as well. So all of that represents a whole lot of money that Vermonters spend on energy and on these fuels, that much of it is immediately leaving the state and leaving our local economy to pay for that global, you know, that commodity cost. You know, these fuels have prices that are set through global financial markets, and the price can go up and down based on these geopolitical events. And so paying that commodity cost represents a lot of money that leaves Vermont. Go ahead.
0: Well, no, that's fine. And we do have to go to a break shortly, so I'm trying to get Bob's attention at the same time as he answers the phone. But this, you're listening to Vermont Viewpoint here on WDEV. I do want to remind folks, you can see all the numbers that we're talking about today on their website in the report, because no matter the direction of your political persuasion, the data is really I think, helpful and fascinating for all of us to understand some of these things better. So, folks, you're listening to Vermont Viewpoint here on WDEV, and we'll be right back.
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0: Welcome back to Vermont Viewpoint. We're in the last segment here with our great guests, Jared Duvall and Luke Miller from the Energy Action Network. They've just come out with their 2026 report on essentially all things energy in Vermont, and you can find it at eanvt.org, energyactionnetworkvermont.org. I really do want to encourage folks to go look. It's fascinating. I flipped ahead a bit to page 11. I see impacts on human health and the environment, and you've got vector-borne diseases with a nice little tick there, which is near and dear to my heart because my spouse, as many people know, has really been afflicted by Lyme disease. But Lyme disease is another tick-borne illnesses are affecting all kinds of people, line workers, loggers, farmers, hikers, dog walkers. You know, if you get outside, it doesn't really matter what color your blood runs politically, you're exposed. And now we're talking about alpha-gal syndrome and so forth. But you've talked about flooding. Last year's report, I think you said Vermont was, I don't remember, third or fourth highest in the country as far as natural disasters. And a couple of counties had some of the most in the country.
1: Yeah, the number of federally declared disasters, not just per capita, which we often look at, but also right. overall. And, you know, Washington County at the very top of the list.
0: Yeah, where you live. Extreme heat days right here from 60 to 2025. Clearly, the trend is warmer. Folks will debate why that is. I think sort of both are true. There are cycles in the long trends, but we are also impacting short term with the changes in carbon dioxide. But, you know, during the break, sort of reflecting on that last call. I also just remembered Andy's on the line. So I gotta take our call first. Sorry, folks. I do get so distracted by all my excitement in these topics. Andy from Shelburne, are you still there? And what's your question?
14: Yeah, yes, I'm here. My question is, I heard one of the guests say earlier that at this point, heating with electric is even more cost superior than heating with fossil gas or natural gas. But in my situation, I have both, so I'm trying to decide how to allocate it. I have both a heat pump and a natural gas boiler.
1: Mm-hmm.
14: The first winter I was here, I used just the heat pump. And I found that even if it was 72 degrees, people would complain that they always felt cold. So the next year, I didn't use the heat pump at all. I just used the radiant floor heat. And as you may have heard, everyone loves radiant floor heat. It's the most comfortable form of heat. So I guess what I'm wondering is, how much, if I chose to keep on using just the radium floor, how much money would I be wasting versus if I used just the heat pump? I know you can't give a precise figure, but maybe point me in the right direction.
1: Yeah, thanks, Andy, so much for this question, because I want to make sure that it's, you know, when we're talking and trying to get everything in, sometimes, you know, we can gloss over things that deserve more nuance. So one thing to pause on is a really important distinction about different forms of heating with electricity. And heating with heat pumps takes advantage of a really high efficiency that allows fuel costs or monthly heating costs to go down if that upfront investment in the system has been made or can be made. But it's a very different story with resistance electric heating, whether you're talking about baseboards or plug-in wall units, which are still the highest cost way per kind of BTU.
0: Sounds like Andy's got a heat pump in this situation.
1: Yeah, exactly. But I just think that that's an important distinction when we talk about the price of heating with electricity. It's a very, very different story, folks who are using resistance electric. And this gets back to the conversation we were having earlier in terms of how that breaks down by income. There are still a lot of low-income renters who's the property owners of those buildings are, because the tenant pays the electric bill, and the landlord isn't investing in the upgrades, that you've got a lot of people who can least afford it paying for the highest cost form of heat, which is resistance electric. But you're right. Heat pumps are a different story. They are, on a monthly and a lifetime basis, most competitive with the highest cost fossil fuels, which are fuel oil and propane. And oftentimes, over the course of a winter, they are still not cost competitive with natural gas or fossil gas, whatever term you want to use. But in terms of your specific situation and looking at that, there's some great resources on the Efficiency Vermont website, Vermont Gas Services, and, you know, different calculators that can be used. And, you know, that's one of the hard things about this work is that it's not always easy to take general trends and apply it to a specific situation without knowing, you know, what's the size of your home? What's the layout?
0: And additionally, if people are comfortable at 72 with radiant floor, but they're not comfortable at 72 with the heat pump heat, then you have to turn your heat up a little bit with the heat pump. So you're not necessarily fully comparing apples to apples. Of course, in our house, I'm sure you do too. Folks wear long sleeves or sweaters or sometimes even a hat. There's as many people do to try to save money. Any other quick thoughts on that, Andy? A follow-up that you're interested? Or Luke, did you have something you want to add?
14: It was interesting what the guest said about people who rely on the old-fashioned electric heat, and especially lower-income people who are in apartments. I remember I was once in an apartment on the top floor, and we never turned on electric heat because the person right below us kept the room at 90 degrees or really hot, so their heat would just come up through us.
0: You got lucky.
1: That's another form of radiant floor heat.
14: So we were paying zero. They were paying like $120 a month, but their heat was going right through the ceiling and heating us up. So, you know, life is unfair. So, yeah.
0: Well, there is that. But different forms of policy, though. We started the earlier call was about the Global Warming Solutions Act, or, you know, which I don't think is going anywhere right now, but I don't think there's a policy being implemented, so I'm not sure that's what will keep costs up, as the earlier caller. But I think that the intent of that call was around the potential of laws that say, can we do a redistributive method to re-energize some homes differently and save some people money, but everybody pays for it. I think that's always that crux on the policy. Thoughts on different policy? We've only got a couple minutes, and we'll have to have you back, I think.
1: Yeah, I mean, there are many strategies that we can pursue to reduce costs for individual homes and across Vermont. Weatherization, electric vehicles, heat pump water heaters. The question is, you know, who benefits and who pays? And right now, I think the challenge is, aside from the weatherization assistance program, low-income weatherization, where folks who can get grants to have their homes weatherized, that is probably Vermont's, you know, most equity-focused program to help people reduce costs. Mm-hmm. But when you look at the other strategies that can reduce costs over time, you know, an electric vehicle on average costs $10,000 less to fuel and maintain over its lifetime, and that estimate was derived when gas was $3 a gallon. So at $4.50 a gallon, the savings from driving an EV are even higher.
0: But that includes the upfront cost or not included?
1: It doesn't include the upfront cost, which is on average about $5,000 higher. So what you end up having is, you know, $5,000 more net savings over the life of the vehicle that folks who are upper income or upper middle income who can afford that extra upfront cost get on those lower cost curves are paying, you know, around $1 to $1.50 a gallon, you know, depending on your utility territory. So you've got lower monthly and annual costs, lower maintenance costs. But the folks who would most benefit from those savings are locked out for them unless we have grants and incentive programs. And, you know, the federal incentive for electric vehicles went away. Vermont's incentive, which was directed primarily at lower income folks, expired last year. And so, you know, unless you have a policy that recognizes the different economic situations that people are in, you're going to see a widening divide between the haves and the have-nots. And if we want our energy transition to be equitable, we have to find a way to help lower and middle-income Vermonters lower their energy costs by taking advantage of these more efficient technologies.
0: I was going to ask for a closing statement, but I think that was it. Luke, do you have a five-second thing you want to add as we wrap up?
3: Yeah, I mean, it's just like Jared is describing. It's like our favorite analogy about buying good boots. Yep. You know, the folks that can afford to buy the $200 pair of boots can keep them for 10 years.
0: All right.
3: And
0: there, folks, you know it.
3: Feet are wet for 10 years. Yep.
0: Thank you so much, Luke, Jared, EANVT.org for more information. 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
16: News this hour from Town Hall, I'm Mary Rose. Millions in the Gulf Coast region are under the threat of Hurricane Isaias. The National Hurricane Center reports Isaias remains a Category 3 storm, and it's about 125 miles southeast of the mouth of the Mississippi River. Tropical storm conditions are starting to be seen along the northern Gulf Coast. President Trump says gas prices will start coming down soon. He made the comment while referencing the war in Iran during remarks at a Columbus Day event he hosted at the White House on Friday.
17: So that's going to be over very soon. The prices are going to come tumbling down.
16: President Trump predicts gas prices will soon be back down to the levels he saw in Iowa just before the start of the Iran war.
17: But I always look at the tag on top, and I saw $1.95, and then I saw $1.85 a gallon. We'll be down to those levels soon.
16: Football Hall of Famer Mike Ditka has passed away at the age of 86. His family announced the news Friday. Former NFL player and coach Ron Rivera remembers Ditka, who played under when the Chicago Bears won Super Bowl 20.
18: And he's a tremendous man who, you know, had a tremendous career, became an icon, and really just lived his life as the epitome of what it can be if you can come in and have success and work hard at it.
16: Mike Ditka was the first tight end to be inducted into the Pro Football Hall of Fame. Reports say Katie Zachariah has been offered the job as White House press secretary. Zachariah briefly worked at the Department of Homeland Security and is also a lawyer and conservative commentator. More on these stories at townhall.com.
19: Millions will vote soon, but do they really know the issues? Now, Rob Schmidt is on Newsmax tonight talking about the war for America's future. Rob Schmidt reveals that many Americans are embracing socialism, especially young people. Rob exposes the hidden dangers of socialism and its war on our freedom. He says the big media won't tell you the truth about President Trump and his real record. A secure border, biggest tax cuts in history, inflation under control, lowest drug prices, largest crime drop ever, and so much more. 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
16: A Michigan Senate candidate walked away from a reporter. Willie Nelson has the story.
20: Democrat Abdul Saeed had walked away when asked why he had not issued a statement on the third anniversary of the October 7th attacks. Pressed separately on the death of Iran's supreme leader, El-Sayed called the question a dog and pony show and said it was not relevant to Michigan voters. El-Sayed is running